0: Ordered to Germany for monitoring. I'm Ed Donahue.
1: This is AP News.
2: Now, more from a news conference with the Vice President from earlier today.
3: Now, when we had that great Supreme Court case that said a crazy thing like maybe we shouldn't discriminate against people based on race, right? Very common sense. Maybe we should build our congressional districts to represent people rather than representing racial groups. Mike Kehoe jumped into action and working with the great congressional leadership here in the state of Missouri gave us a brand new Congressional District 5, which I believe we're sitting in right now. Is that right? Okay. And I also want to give a word of gratitude to Secretary of State Denny Hoskins. Where is Denny at? Denny, here? Here we go. Denny, that is a nice blazer, man. Eric knows, if you wore that blazer into the Oval Office, the President of the United States would take special note of you. I will tell you that the President, he will note if you're wearing anything other than a solid navy blue jacket. And I learned this the hard way, not just that, but, you know, he likes more conservative dress. I learned this the hard way last year because it's tradition for the Vice President to welcome the Irish Prime Minister every St. Patrick's Day. So we do this big thing at our house at the Naval Observatory, and then we do a meeting at the Oval Office. And I decided to wear my shamrock shot socks to welcome the Irish Prime Minister. And we're sitting down in front of God and everybody and probably 100 TV cameras on a live press conference. And the President starts his remarks, and then he looks over and says, "What is going on with those socks?" So I learned the hard way. Dress conservatively around the President of the United States. But thank you all for what you're doing. And here's some good news. Ladies and gentlemen, we are bringing the United States of America back, and it's starting right here in the great state of Missouri. Now, I want to talk about just a few of the things that we've been doing to try to rebuild the United States of America because I'm 41 years old. And for my entire life, the story of my hometown, the story of great manufacturers like this one, is that they were shedding jobs instead of creating jobs. And that workers were suffering instead of thriving. And that we saw factories in our own hometowns and our own home states closing down instead of rebuilding and adding. And what Donald Trump has done in just 18 months with the support of the great congressional leadership that's here today is that we have made it great to build in the United States of America once again. We're investing in the United States of America once again, and we're investing in American workers. Now that is not an accident, my friends. It didn't happen through accident. It happened through the deliberate decisions of the President of the United States and some of these congressional leaders here today. You ask yourself, how is it that we shocked economists' expectations and we added 123,000 jobs just last month? How is it that we've seen the biggest growth in manufacturing employment last quarter that we have seen in this country since Donald J. Trump was president the first time? How is it that we've seen our construction workers and our manufacturers benefit from this great American economic recovery? And it's simple. We decided to put American businesses and, most importantly, American workers first for a change. We decided to fight for you instead of fight against you, which is what way too many leaders have been doing. And let me just give you some examples. Unfortunately, because this is a new congressional district, I do not have an incumbent Democrat where I can talk about all the terrible things they've been doing in Washington, D.C. We've got a new congressional district, and what that means is I can't talk about the fact that last year, when we passed the working families tax cuts that Jason Smith authored and these guys fought for, you know, every single congressional Democrat, save, I believe, one, voted against it. When we decided to put more money in your pocket, every single congressional Democrat, except one, a guy in Maine, voted against it. When we voted to reinvest in Missouri's manufacturing workers, every single congressional Democrat, save one, voted against it. Here's the simple fact. If you want congressional leadership that fights to lower your taxes, that fights to put more money in your pockets and fights to protect your jobs, the only game in town is Donald J. Trump and congressional Republicans. We're fighting for you every single day.

these rural health care clinics. But instead of fighting for you, they decided to fight against you. And the simple reason is because the Democratic Party in Washington, D.C., I hate to say it, ladies and gentlemen, it is not the Democratic Party that my mamaw and papaw belong to. It's not the Democratic Party that was patriotic and believed in supporting working people. It's the Democratic Party that has been given over, unfortunately, to a lot of crazy people. You can say that. I won't, man. Because while I believe, I'm fundamentally, Eric Schmidt knows this, I'm fundamentally an optimist about the United States of America. I believe that we have dedicated and patriotic people, whether they've got a D next to their name, an R next to their name, or whether they're independent. But as much as the historical Democrat Party, and I'm sure a lot of Missouri Democrats love this country, congressional Democrats have lost their minds in Washington, D.C. Everything that we do, everything that we try to do to make our streets safer, to close down the border, to try to give more money in your pocket, every time we try to do something, the Democratic leadership in Washington fights us every step of the way. And you don't have to take my word for it. I'd ask you to go back. If you ever are confused about the priorities of congressional Democrats, I invite you, go back and watch the State of the Union address of just a few months ago. It feels like a long time ago. But the cool thing about the State of the Union being Vice President of the United States is I get the best seat in the House. Now, the downside of it is you get the best leg workout because for 2 hours it's stand up, sit down, stand up, sit down. But here's the thing. When we had some very simple things, some things that you would expect every American, whether they're a Democrat or Republican, to stand and cheer for, Democrats sat on their hands. When we had a 6-year-old girl, beautiful little girl, who had been wounded by an illegal alien criminal, she was there, we were celebrating her, she was so happy, this beautiful little girl, she was hugging her dad and proud to be in the United States Congress. And the president called her out, and what happened? Congressional Democrats sat on their hands. And when the President of the United States, said, ladies and gentlemen, I'm going to just restate a simple principle. If you believe the purpose of the American government is to stand up for American citizens rather than illegal alien criminals, I'd like you to stand up and cheer. And what happened? Every single congressional Democrat sat on their hands. You got to ask yourself, what's wrong with a party that will not stand up and cheer for a 6-year-old little girl who's been wounded by an illegal alien criminal? What is wrong with a party that will not stand up and cheer for a closed border? What party will not stand up and cheer for the simple principle that me and Eric Schmidt and Doc Marshall and Jason Smith and everybody else, Mark, we stand and we ought to fight for you, not illegal alien criminals. That's a simple principle that everybody should agree with. But I sit there, I'm behind the President of the United States, and it's not just that they sit on their hands, it's that there's no courage and no leadership. Because when the President says, stand and cheer, if you believe the purpose of our government should be to fight for the American citizenry, I look over and all these Democrats get very uncomfortable. You know, they're shifting uncomfortably in their seats. And they're looking around and they're looking for approval from Nancy Pelosi to stand and cheer for a basic principle, or to stand and cheer for that innocent 6-year-old girl. And ladies and gentlemen, I think a very simple principle is that anybody who cannot stand for an innocent 6-year-old girl who survived a violent attack, anybody who cannot stand for you, for your rights, and for your prosperity, we ought to send them the hell out of Washington, D.C. and send people who actually represent us. And that's what's going to happen. I don't know. Do we know who's running yet in this open congressional seat that we just created? Who is it? Taylor Burtz. Okay, Taylor Burtz, we wish you the best of luck. We got somebody, Mike. Mike Abebe. Mike, congratulations. We're rooting for any good Republican in this seat. But I don't know who the Democrat's going to be. We probably don't know who the Democrat's going to be. Who is it? Okay. I don't know who that is. But here's the thing. Here's the thing about this. That person, I guarantee you, I'm going to make a prediction. I'm going to play J.D. Vance the Prophet. Coming up October, November, you're going to see television advertisements. And you're going to see radio advertisements. You're going to hear them. And what they're going to tell you is that this person who's running, he's not like all the other congressional Democrats in Washington, D.C. He actually cares about you. He's willing to work with President Trump and the Republicans to get things done. And I guarantee you that

0: person is going to run pretending that he fights for you, and in reality, he's going to get there and fight for Nancy Pelosi. Because that's what congressional Democrats do. That's what they have to do in order to get their campaign contributions and the support from the interest groups. They have to promise not to fight for you. They've got to promise to fall in line behind Nancy Pelosi. And that's why they sit on their hands. That's why they refuse to clap and cheer for the simple principle that your government ought to fight for you. And that's why we cannot let those people anywhere near congressional leadership in Washington, D.C.
1: Vice President J.D. Vance at a manufacturing plant in Kansas City, Missouri.
0: You know, at the State of the Union, the president gave me a very cool job. He decided to make me in charge of the fraud task force that we've been going after in Washington. And every day people ask me, they'll say, is that a hard job? And the President of the United States will say, you know, how are we doing finding fraud today? And I'll say, you know, honestly, fighting fraud in Washington, D.C., it's a little bit like fishing in a barrel with a nuclear weapon. It is the easiest thing to find. Every single day, my staff will bring me new reports of the ways that you're being defrauded. And there are all these, there's a simple principle that I have, which is, if you are committing fraud against the American people, you ought to go to prison. If you are a public official and you're not fighting against fraud, you ought to have your money taken away because you should not be able to steal from all of you and give it to fraudsters. So, and the thing I've learned about fighting fraud is that it is the ultimate non-victimless crime. There are at least two victims every time a fraudster takes advantage of our public programs. Number one, you are the victims. When you pay your taxes, you ought to expect that it's going to go to the people that the law says it's going to go to. That's number one. But number two, when you pay into a program, let's say you pay your taxes and you know it's going to go to the food stamp program to ensure that low-income children actually have the ability to eat. You expect that money to go to a child to keep that child from being hungry. You do not expect it to go to a Somali fraudster because Governor Tim Walz in Minnesota is not doing his job. But here's the thing. Every single day, we are finding fraudsters all over this country who are getting rich off of your generosity and are taking food from the mouths of poor children. And that is what must stop, and that is what we're stopping with the Fraud Task Force. Just last week, we actually prosecuted a fraudster who was stealing people's check information, stealing their identity, and writing bad checks. And that person was from Detroit. You know where we prosecuted him? Right here in the Western District of Missouri. And that person's going to prison. Let me tell you a story about a teacher who went to an assisted living facility, a person who served children her entire life. She goes into an assisted living facility, and a fraudster manages to get a court to appoint him as her power of attorney. So this woman, over a lifetime of hard work and dedication, she saves $750,000. That's meant to go to her medical bills. That's meant to go to pay her assisted living bills. And this guy, slowly, over time, steals from her, lives large off of her generosity, and she doesn't even realize it until one day she gets kicked out of her assisted living facility because a fraudster was paying himself instead of paying her bills. Ladies and gentlemen, this has happened thousands and thousands of times all over the United States of America. And for 4 years, you had a president and an administration who encouraged the fraudsters to take advantage of you. Well, now you've got a president and an administration who encourages those fraudsters to go to prison, which is exactly where they belong. When somebody steals $1.4 billion from the Medicaid program, that is theft from you, and that's theft from people who deserve to be able to go see a doctor. When people steal billions of dollars from the Medicare program, that is theft from you, and it's also theft from the people who use the Medicare program to pay their bills. When somebody steals money from a program that's meant to benefit autistic school children, that's theft from you, and it's also theft from those children who depend on those services. One of the things I love about our country is that we're generous people. We look after one another. If we see a kid who's starving, we don't say, you're on your own. We say, we're going to help you out. But that American generosity of spirit depends on having leaders who take care of those kids and who protect your money. And what we had for 4 years was leaders who promoted the fraud. Ladies and gentlemen, now we have leaders who promote you, who fight for your tax dollars, and fight for the kids who need those programs. And ladies and gentlemen, the only way to do that is to send the fraudsters to prison. And that's where they belong.
1: Vice President J.D. Vance at a manufacturing plant in Kansas City, Missouri.
0: Now, I want to leave you with one final thought before we... You know, we have to hit the road. I got to head back to Washington, as much as I'd like to say, for some Kansas City barbecue duty calls. You know, the two places where I'd say they always say they have the best barbecue are Kansas City and Memphis, Tennessee. So who has the best barbecue, Kansas City or Memphis? All right. I'll tell that to our Tennessee friends, but I think you're a little biased. If I'm being honest, you're just a little biased. But here's the thought I want to leave you with. I think like a lot of you, I didn't grow up with a silver spoon. I didn't grow up with everything handed to me. I was raised by Mamaw and Papaw. My Papaw was a union steel worker for 40 years, and my Mamaw was the person who took care of me when drug addiction made it hard for my own mom to take care of me herself. And one of the things that I always remember is that Mamaw would often struggle, and she would often try to, you know, penny pinch, like a lot of people do. She would decide sometimes, you know, this month I'm going to have to cut back on medications in order to afford groceries, or the next month she'd do the opposite. A lot of these debates, a lot of these conversations that people have to have when things get tight. And I remember as I was growing up in Middletown, Ohio, I'd read the newspaper or I'd just drive down the street and I'd see another factory that employed one of my friend's dads was closing down. Instead of adding jobs, they were shedding jobs. And I remember thinking to myself, why is it like this? Why is it that we have leaders who allow our jobs to get shipped to Mexico and China? Why is it that we have leaders who don't fight for hardworking taxpayers like my grandmother, but fight for the people who are getting rich by defrauding the system? And I realized it was a simple question of political leadership. The reason why those people were not fighting for you, the reason why they were sending jobs overseas, the reason why China and Mexico were building while the United States was shrinking, it was a simple, simple question of political leadership. You had people in Washington who weren't fighting for you. And what I aim to do, and what the President of the United States aims to do every single day, is to be a president who fights for you, who fights for your jobs, who fights for your tax dollars, who fights for your money, and fights for your safety. Now, I happen to believe that one of the things that really made America great and that we got away from the last few years is that whether you were rich or poor, you had public safety. We had security in our neighborhood. We didn't grow up with a lot of money. We didn't grow up with a lot of extra benefits. But you know what we had because the police were empowered to do their job in my little town in southwestern Ohio is that we had safety. I felt like I could walk down the street without getting mugged or robbed. That was a good thing. And what happened under the Biden administration is that we allowed, not rich people, because rich people could afford private security, we allowed normal Americans to feel less safe and less secure in their communities. We saw murder rates, rapes, violence, armed robberies at historic levels. And in just 18 months under Donald Trump's leadership, by empowering our local law enforcement and empowering the police officers who keep us safe, we have the murder rate at the lowest level in 127 years. But my friends, the thing that I realize is all these issues, they're policy issues that matter. Of course, we care about giving you more of your tax money back. Of course, we care about everybody, rich, poor, in the middle, being able to walk down their neighborhood streets in safety. We care about adding jobs rather than subtracting jobs. But all of these things are policy issues. They are symptoms of a deeper cause. And that cause is that Donald J. Trump loves this country. He loves the people who make this country great, and he wants you all to thrive. Here's the problem with today's Democratic Party in Washington, D.C. It's not just that they want higher taxes, though they do. It's not just that they voted against the working families tax cut, though they did. It's not just that they empowered the criminals, which is why we saw such high murder rates under Joe Biden's leadership. The problem is that they don't think that they fight for you. What makes them passionate, what really gets them fired up, listen to them talk. Do they get fired up about putting more money in your pocket? No. Do they get fired up about supporting our local law enforcement to keep you safe? No. What brings them to tears, what makes them angry, what makes them yell and scream and holler is illegal aliens. If you actually ask, you actually look, judge them not by what they say, but by what they do and their emotions, what they reveal to you is that they believe they exist on this earth. They believe their jobs exist in Washington, D.C., not to fight for you and for your jobs, but to fight for illegal immigrants and the fraudsters who get rich from the system. That is not a policy difference. That's a difference in who you represent and who you fight for. Now, here's what I'm never going to promise you. You know, just these four leaders who had to step away because they're going to fly back with me to Washington, D.C. They're going to disagree about policy issues. Even the four of them are not going to vote the right way or the wrong way on every single issue. They're going to have disagreements even among themselves. I'm not asking you to support congressional Republican leadership because you agree with everything Republicans do in Congress. I get frustrated with them from time to time. By the way, pass the SAVE Act. That's something they need to do. But even, I'm not going to tell you I'm right about everything, except maybe I am. But I'm not. You're going to disagree with me from time to time. Of course you are. You're going to disagree with the President of the United States from time to time. That is the nature of living in a society with as big and diverse a population as we have. So I'm not asking you to vote for Republicans because we're right about everything. I'm asking you to vote for Republicans because at least we know who we fight for. And we fight for you. And I'm asking you to vote against Democrats because they don't know who they fight for. Or if they do know, they're fighting for illegal aliens and they're fighting for fraudsters. You know, we've gotten no help from congressional Democrat leadership on this anti-fraud task force. And with the exception, we actually have, to their credit, a few of the blue states have been helpful in fighting against fraud. A few of the blue state governors and their leaders have been helpful. But by and large, most of the big city states, the big city mayors and the big state governors, they have fought tooth and nail against our anti-fraud efforts. You ask yourself, how do we get there? How do we get to a political party that promotes fraud and illegal immigration? And the simple fact is that this is not my grandparents' Democrat Party. Something has changed. Something is profoundly different about the modern leadership of today's Democrat Party. And so I'm not going to ask you to agree with us on every issue because that would be impossible. What I will ask you is if you want to make America great, if you want to protect your jobs and hopefully build jobs in this beautiful factory, if you want to make our streets even safer, if you want to rebuild the American dream for the next generation, vote against the crazy leadership in Washington, D.C. Vote against the congressional leadership that will stand up and say we care more about illegal aliens than we do American citizens. And vote for the leaders in Congress who have promised that they're going to fight for you. Because I'll tell you, as much as I sometimes am frustrated with what happens in Washington, D.C., the difference could not be more clear. There is one set of leaders who fight for you. That's the congressional Republicans. And there is one set of leaders who seems to relish fighting for illegal aliens over the people who built this country. So let me leave you with just one final thought. I remember, and I think a lot of you are probably like this, I remember driving through my hometown and thinking to myself, why is it that we struggle while other people seem to thrive? Why is it that if you try to work the system, you seem to make a lot of money, but if you work hard and play by the rules, the leadership seems to punish you?
1: Vice President J.D. Vance at a manufacturing plant in Kansas City, Missouri.
0: I promise you, every single day is that the President and the Vice President of the United States, the President and Vice President of this administration, we wake up trying to see this country through the eyes of a kid like me. We wake up trying to protect your job. We wake up trying to make your community safer. We wake up every single day recognizing that we have the coolest jobs anywhere in the world because this is the greatest country anywhere in the world. So what I'm going to tell you is because you come up and every day you work hard and play by the rules, we're going to fight for your tax dollars. Because you just want to raise your children in safety and security, we're going to fight for local law enforcement. Because you want to build great things at this beautiful factory, we're going to fight for great American manufacturers and the workers that they employ. Ladies and gentlemen, you make America great, and we will not stop fighting for you. God bless you, and thank you for having me.
1: Vice President J.D. Vance at a manufacturing plant in Kansas City, Missouri. The U.S. House Oversight and Government Reform Committee heard testimony today in their investigation of the late sex offender Jeffrey Epstein from a corrections officer who was on duty when Jeffrey Epstein died in a New York City prison cell, officially ruled a suicide in August 2019. A couple of Democrats on the committee came out and spoke to reporters first around noon Eastern. Suhas Subramanian from Virginia.
2: Thanks for stopping back over here. We appreciate it.
3: No worries.
2: I was hoping you could tell us if there's anything you learned that's new, how the interview is going so far, what your takeaways are.
3: Yeah, my takeaway is two things. One, the system once again failed survivors. They failed to bring Jeffrey Epstein to justice. It was clear incompetence and just a lack of oversight over Jeffrey Epstein that led to him being able to commit suicide. I do believe he did commit suicide. I think that's the only explanation for for what happened based on the facts that we do have. But I do think he was treated differently from the other inmates. Jeffrey Epstein got special treatment in that facility. He got access to medications in a way no one else did. He got access to extra bed linens, which helped him commit suicide. He got access to a CPAP machine, which had a long cord. And so Jeffrey Epstein, just like Ghislaine Maxwell right now, was given special treatment in incarceration. That's unacceptable, and it's something we need to change. The system is failing survivors. It's failed them when Jeffrey Epstein was able to commit suicide. It's failing them now when Ghislaine Maxwell is in a minimum security prison like she is right now. And so we have to change this. Something needs to change right now.
4: Amid all the conspiracy and everything that has come from the circumstances around his death, did you find leaving this room now that you have any questions about whether Ms. Noel has done anything that would make her complicit in some wrongdoing that might have led to him committing suicide?
3: The wrongdoing that she did do is she didn't check on Jeffrey Epstein like she should have, and that seemed to be a systemic issue at the facility. And so I don't think Ms. Noel herself, she's clearly part of the issue in that she didn't do her job. But it seemed like people weren't doing their job generally at the MCC. But I will say, again, Jeffrey Epstein was able to get access to extra bed linens, for instance. He was able to commit suicide because he was treated differently than the other people at that facility. And so there was both the incompetence of the system and the system failing, which keeps happening to survivors. And then there's the special treatment of the billionaire Epstein class, which happened here as well. And both of those things led to Jeffrey Epstein being able to choose to escape justice.
2: Has there been any conversation of those finances that were deposited in Ms. Noel's accounts?
3: Yes, we did talk to her about that, and she said she had saved up money through working overtime and deposited those funds into her savings account. And so I believe her. I don't think she was paid extra money to not do her job that evening.
5: And I understand that there were questions about the suicide note that my colleagues and I reported on. Can you tell us what her response was to that?
3: She didn't have much of a response. All she knew was what she was doing the night that she was there. The night she was there was also the first time she had met Jeffrey Epstein, and so she didn't have any sort of special relationship with him.
5: In terms of going forward, you just mentioned that she wasn't, you don't believe she was paid off, but that she ultimately wasn't doing her job and that was systemic. So what can the committee do, or what is the future plan to ensure that people are in fact doing their jobs and things like this don't happen?
3: One, we need to make sure Ghislaine Maxwell is put back in the prison she was in before in Louisiana. That would mean a lot to the survivors. And second, we need to make sure that these facilities are doing their job. They're following protocol. The protocols are there for a reason. And so in this case, they weren't followed because of a culture of ineptness and a culture of laziness. And so moving forward, we have to stop that as well and stop that practice.
4: Just because there have been so many people, including members of Congress, that have raised questions about the circumstances around Jeffrey Epstein's death. You said you're convinced that this actually was suicide. What would you tell people who are skeptical about that still, and even, you know, listening to what you've said, haven't, you know, I guess made their minds up about that?
3: I've kept an open mind on this, and so having talked to Ms. Noel, having also talked to Alex Acosta, having viewed some of the materials we have through this investigation, it's hard to come to a different conclusion that he committed suicide. I fully believe he committed suicide, but how he was able to commit suicide, there are open questions about that. Why was he given special treatment, like extra linens that he used to hang himself? Why was he given that CPAP machine, which he could have also used to hang himself? Why was he given extra medications, which perhaps he could have used to kill himself? He had a lot of different ways he could have killed himself, so why was he given all those ways when he just tried to commit suicide a month earlier? Those are the questions we need to answer.
1: Congressman Suhas Subramaniam, Democrat from Virginia, speaking to reporters on Capitol Hill.
5: Maxwell, you said you want to see her move back to the other prison. What are the steps that House Democrats or the Oversight Committee in general are going to take to try and make that happen?
3: First, we need a firm commitment from everyone in Congress, as well as the president himself, that she is not going to get pardoned. Her sentence should not be commuted in any way, shape, or form. She should serve out her entire term. Second, we need to put pressure on this administration to move her back. We have not gotten a good explanation as to why she was moved in the first place. All we know is that she was moved as soon as Todd Blanche, the acting AG, interviewed her for 6 hours. I don't think that was a coincidence, and I don't think the idea of her being pardoned, being hung out there in the public, is a coincidence either. So we need firm commitments that she will not get a pardon, and we need her moved back.
6: Is there anything that you learned today during this interview that you did not know previously that was particularly shocking or surprising?
3: I learned a lot about the special treatment he received. For instance, he had access to medications that none of the other inmates had. I learned that from her today. I couldn't believe that he had extra linens and access to a CPAP machine. Frankly, he should not have gotten all that special treatment in the first place. He should be treated like every other person, and he also just tried to commit suicide, so he should have been on closer watch as well. So he was put in that facility specifically to make sure that no harm came to him or that he didn't commit harm to himself, and the system completely failed.
5: Todd Blanche is scheduled to testify tomorrow before the Senate Appropriations Committee. What do you hope that senators ask him tomorrow?
3: I want them to get a firm commitment from him that the president will not pardon Ghislaine Maxwell, and that she will be moved back to the facility she was in before. We are demanding that, and the public should be demanding that. I know the survivors are demanding that. We just talked to the survivors in Florida last week, and they're demanding that as well. And I think they would consider Ghislaine Maxwell being pardoned the worst possible outcome of this investigation.
7: Thank you all.
3: Thank you.
1: Congressman Suhas Subramaniam, Democrat from Virginia, member of the Oversight and Government Reform Committee, speaking to reporters outside the closed-door interview with a corrections officer who was on duty when Jeffrey Epstein died in the New York City prison, officially by suicide, in August 2019. A couple of hours later, another member of Congress on the committee came out and spoke with reporters. Melanie Stansberry, Democrat from New Mexico.
8: There's not a lot to share.
9: Okay.
8: Do you want me to just open things up, or do you have some specific questions? Okay.
9: Yeah, I just wanted to hear about what you learned today, if there was anything new that you learned from Mrs. Knoll's testimony.
8: Yes. I wasn't sure if they were walking out right now. Again, I'm Congresswoman Melanie Stansberry, New Mexico's 1st Congressional District, and we're just wrapping up the taped interview with the woman who was working as a prison guard, one of two prison guards, the night that Jeffrey Epstein died. The majority of our deposition was focused on the details of what happened the night of Epstein's death. the detailed timeline, who was in charge, what, if any, breaks in protocol there were, why she was suspended and put on leave and ultimately fired, and also the financial transfers that have raised concern. Based on her statement, sworn statement today, she says that the financial transfers had nothing to do with Epstein. We offered her the opportunity to clarify in the record with any substantiating evidence regarding those transfers. I think the only maybe new piece of information is that she does feel like her termination was unfair, and that had it not been Jeffrey Epstein, she would not have been fired.
4: Did you feel like there was anything untoward, illegal, or any complicity that she may have been involved in based on what you heard?
8: Based on the statements in the room, no. But I would say the overall narrative that seems to come out of this interview and other information is that the prison was poorly run, that the staff who were working there that night were working long shifts and overtime, and that protocols were not followed, but that that was not unusual in the prison where staff were overworked and the prison was poorly run.
4: And just because there are so many theories that are pervasive that Jeffrey Epstein did not take his own life, there are several other theories about what happened around his death. What would you say to somebody, and there have been members of Congress who have raised that possibility, what would you say to somebody after having heard the testimony here today and previously about, you know, those theories?
8: It was communicated by our witness today that it was her belief that it was not a suicide, but I was not an eyewitness, and our job as investigators in this case conducting congressional oversight is to turn over every piece of evidence and take a good look at it. And so I specifically asked her if she felt like there was anything unusual about the night and what transpired in the jail. I asked her specifically if she felt that anyone wished harm to Epstein in the jail, either other guards, individuals who ran the jail, or other prisoners, and she said no. Of course, she's one witness, and we'll continue to follow the evidence, but that is what she shared today.
5: Do you feel, one of your colleagues has come out and said he does feel that Epstein did in fact take his own life. Do you feel that way? And then in terms of treatment, do you think he was given special treatment?
8: So to the second question, I think it's very clear that Jeffrey Epstein was given special treatment in the jail. Our witness today did share that he was granted access, for example, to a CPAP machine, which she had never seen before for an inmate in that particular part of the jail. And she said there was indications of other forms of special treatment, including sheets and other things. So it's very clear. She also did say that she felt her termination was unfair and that it was because it was Jeffrey Epstein himself. So all of those things do point to special treatment and special consideration, not unlike what Ghislaine Maxwell is experiencing in the jail that she's currently being held in. But with respect to what actually transpired the night of his death, again, I'm not an eyewitness. I wasn't there. I'm reading the same reports that the public is, and I think what we're really interested in is getting to the bottom of it.
1: Congresswoman Melanie Stansberry, Democrat from New Mexico.
5: The committee or oversight does have a plan in terms of because special treatment was given, right, and to, you're saying to Epstein, Ghislaine Maxwell, to change that protocol, to fix that somehow.
8: Yeah, absolutely. I mean, there are already rules at the Bureau of Prison regarding special treatment for inmates, and so part of our job as Congress is to conduct oversight over the federal government and the Bureau of Prisons, and certainly tightening down on that is really important. And the Judiciary Committee, including Jamie Raskin, the ranking member, have initiated a formal inquiry into Ghislaine Maxwell's treatment.
4: I know there are some high-profile witnesses coming up, and you have lots of questions for many people. But what are the big themes, maybe big questions that you're still looking for as we get a Bill Gates or a Leon Black or even, you know, the Attorney General, Pam Bondi, former AG?
8: Not if.
4: When she comes in.
8: Next Friday. Friday after next.
4: Yeah. So what are some of the big questions that you still have for them?
8: I mean, It is absolutely clear that this administration is doing everything that they can to try to kill and bury this investigation. You know, it's worth noting that there is a primary tomorrow in Kentucky, and Donald Trump and his allies are waging the most expensive primary in the history of the United States against Thomas Massie, who has been one of the most vocal in calling out the cover-up of this case and who helped to sponsor the discharge petition. And then the president himself went after Lauren Boebert, one of the other signatories, because she supported Thomas Massie in his primary. The president has taken action now to retaliate against every Republican member who has supported the disclosure of these files. Todd Blanche is trying to tell the public that this case is over and closed when there's clear evidence in the files that they have released that there is still investigations that must proceed of criminal conduct, including by some of the individuals that have been called before the committee for potential rape and sexual assault of women. Leon Black, in particular, has been named in the files in multiple places, and there is a civil suit that was filed previously against him for potential sexual assault. And so it's very clear that this administration wants to move on. The president himself has said that. Todd Blanche has said that. They are trying to bury this case. And so our questions for the administration and former administration officials like Pam Bondi are about who are they protecting? Why are they trying to bury this case? Why has Donald Trump stopped the investigation of this case? Why was Pam Bondi complicit in the breaking of the law for 6 months in failing to comply with our congressional subpoena of the files? And why did she and now Todd Blanche fail to comply with the Epstein Files Transparency Act? Clearly they are covering for someone at the bequest of the White House, and we want to know why. Yep.
9: Thank you.
8: Yep. Thank you. Thank you, guys.
1: Congresswoman Melanie Stansberry, Democrat from New Mexico, speaking to reporters on Capitol Hill outside the closed door interview in the Jeffrey Epstein investigation with a corrections officer who was on duty the night that Jeffrey Epstein died in the prison in New York City in August 2019. Melanie Stansberry, member of the Oversight and Government Reform Committee. Congressman Andy Barr, Republican of Kentucky, one of the candidates for the Republican nomination in Kentucky's U.S. Senate race, spoke at a campaign rally in Danville, Kentucky on Sunday, May 17th, ahead of the primary election on Tuesday, May 19th. This is an open seat. Senator Mitch McConnell, Republican of Kentucky, is not running for re-election. Polling conducted in March indicated that Barr led another candidate, Daniel Cameron, former Kentucky Attorney General, 28% to 21%. Another 29% of respondents answering, don't know.
10: Way to go, Mary Clay! Can you tell why she was elected to the student council just last week? Pretty good. She's got a great future. She's a great dancer. She's an even better dancer than she is a public speaker, believe it or not. She's fantastic. Davis, thank you. To all of our kids, thank you. It's great to be back in Boyle County. Thank you all, Boyle County. We have almost all of our family with us today. My oldest daughter, Eleanor, 15 years old. She's in the middle of her volleyball tournament, so she couldn't be here. But we've got Davis. We've got Eleanor in spirit, Mary Clay. Hale needed to go be distracted a little bit. He's 2.5. Where is he? Hey, buddy. He's good. And then of course, our baby Virginia, who is 6 months old. That is my daughter, not my granddaughter. I'm 52 years old, but it just goes to show I'm very committed to growing the Republican Party. And the grandfather of my daughters is here, Woody and Evelyn. Thank you all for being here. Thanks for your love and support all of these years. And so many friends. Thank you all for being here. It is an honor to be with all of you all, and I want to thank Keep America Great PAC for hosting today's event. They're doing great work across the state. I'm honored to be their special guest today. But to all of you all, thank you for your support. Are you ready for victory on Tuesday? And it's not victory because we want to win an election. It's victory because we want to save America. And we are so grateful for you recognizing what is on the line. There is so much on the line right now because our country is at a crossroads. And you have a very important decision to make, not only on Tuesday, but this November. Because really the difference between what we believe here in Kentucky is common sense and uncommon nonsense. We believe in the idea of hard work and free enterprise and limited government and a strong national defense. We believe in the greatness of our country. The other choice is a choice of nonsense, of craziness, of forcing biological men into the bathrooms of our daughters, of replacing hard work with government dependency, of replacing free enterprise with socialism, with weakening our national security, and with open borders. Instead of honoring our law enforcement, they want to defund the police. There is a huge difference, and there is a lot on the line. You know, I think a lot of you all know who I am because we've campaigned here before. And we almost had the amazing privilege of representing Boyle County when I ran in 2010. We came up just short. You all remember that. They redistricted Boyle County out of the 6th Congressional District. And so here it is 14 years later, and I just had to find an office to run in where I could actually represent Boyle County. It's been a privilege of a lifetime to get a chance to represent the families, the hardworking men and women of the 6th Congressional District, the farmers, the entrepreneurs. But it would be an even greater privilege and an even greater responsibility to represent the entirety of the Commonwealth of Kentucky. You know who I am. I'm an 8th generation Kentuckian, the grandson of two World War II veterans. I'm a husband. I'm a father, proud father of four beautiful children. I have a lot on the line because, like you, you care about the future for your children and your grandchildren. So this country is worth fighting for. Our future is worth fighting for. That's why I'm running for the United States Senate. But when I was a young man, my father gave me a quotation from a great Republican president. I know a lot of you all are friends with my parents here because they came down here a lot. And so you know what they believe in. Hard work, perseverance, never giving up. And that quotation that my father gave me and my siblings when I was a young man was a quotation from Calvin Coolidge. Like I said, a great but underappreciated president. And here's what he said. He said, "Nothing in this world can take the place of persistence." You can tell we're very persistent with him.
1: Congressman Andy Barr, U.S. Senate candidate in Danville, Kentucky.
10: "Nothing in this world can take the place of persistence. Talent will not, genius will not, education will not. The world is full of educated derelicts. Persistence alone is omnipotent. The slogan 'Press On' always has and always will solve the problems of the human race." Well, I hope after these 7 terms in Congress, the people of the 6th District will say about me and our team, and it is a team, that we persevered, that we were persistent, that we were hardworking, and we never gave up. Whatever the problem it was for the people of the 6th District. And many of my team is here today, and we owe it to all of them how hard they worked and how they delivered for the people of the 6th District. But that's what we will do. If the people of Kentucky want us to represent them in the United States Senate, whatever their problems are, whatever the challenges are, whatever their hopes and aspirations are, we will approach those challenges with a work ethic you've never seen before, a tireless attitude of persistence, and we will get the job done. So you've got a choice on Tuesday. Maybe you've already made up your mind. Maybe you haven't. But as you go through the next week day and a half, if you confront any undecided voters, maybe offer these 3 arguments for why we would be honored to earn the confidence of the people of the 6th District. Number one, I'm the only candidate in this race, in this Republican primary, who has the full and complete endorsement of President Donald Trump. And there's a reason why President Trump endorsed me, because as he said in his own words, I've been with him all the way. all the way on the largest tax cuts in American history. Tax cuts, by the way, that brought $2.5 billion down the road in Harrodsburg, Kentucky, for the Corning plant, for all the iPhones. All the way on securing the border, all the way on immigration enforcement, all the way on unleashing American energy dominance, all the way on slashing regulations to unleash our capital markets and our community financial institutions, and all the way on restoring common sense, like requiring a voter ID as a condition of voting in federal elections. And when the crazy blue state leaders said, hey, we're going to sue President Trump for signing an executive order saying that biological men should not be competing against girls in their sports, I introduced a simple bill called the Defend Girls Athletics Act that said that if you are a school district in America or you're an institution of higher education or a athletic conference in America and you don't fully comply with that common sense executive order, you will not be eligible for any federal funds. And that's why I'm honored to have the endorsement of Riley Gaines, the All-American swimmer who has fought for girls' sports. Now, that's number one. And people ask me, okay, well, why are you advertising so much about President Trump endorsing you? It's not just because President Trump won Kentucky by 30 points. It's because it's going to make me a more effective senator to have such a positive relationship with this president and this administration. Because we can work with this administration to deliver for Kentucky. Secondly, we are losing influence in Washington. This is the first time in 42 years Kentucky will have a new United States senator. And with me, this is the only campaign, the only candidate in this race who can hit the ground running on day one, who has experience, who has the understanding of how to deliver, who knows how to negotiate and move legislation forward without compromising principles. We have the experience because we know this job. We know this job because I'm doing this job. I know how to pass bills, get them to the president's desk, and have him sign into law. Just like this year, 4 pieces of legislation that I authored that the president signed into law, including a bill that honors our law enforcement. And we thank our law enforcement who are here today. Chief Herbert Prophet was gunned down by a man he arrested 10 years earlier. He put behind bars. And sadly, when that man was released from prison, he went and hunted down that chief of police, Herbert Prophet, and he murdered him on his front yard. But because he was retired at the time, his family did not receive the fallen officers' benefits that they deserve. So we introduced a bill. We work with the Fraternal Order of Police. We work with Democrats. We work with leadership. We work with the Senate. And we put that bill on President Trump's desk. He signed that bill into law in December. And now Chief Prophet's family have the benefits that they have earned. So number two, with us, there's no learning curve, and right now we don't need on-the-job training. We can hit the ground running on day one. And third and finally, and this is the most important, you know me because I've been right in the neighboring congressional district, right across the border from you all in Garrett County and Mercer County and Jessamine County. You owe it to your principals to win. I told you and you know. That's why you're here today. You know what is at stake. You know it's the difference between socialism and freedom. You know it's the difference between woke ideology and honoring the best traditions of our country. You know it's about honoring our Constitution or wanting to apologize for our country. You know it is about common sense versus nonsense. You know it is about growing government or more freedom.
1: Congressman Andy Barr, Republican from Kentucky, U.S. Senate candidate in Danville, Kentucky.
10: This election. And there are many different flavors of Republicans in Kentucky. We have to acknowledge that. That's a good thing. That is a sign that we are a mature Republican Party. I've been asked ever since I was elected to Congress 13, 14 years ago. So you're a Republican from Kentucky. Are you a Rand Paul Republican or are you a Mitch McConnell Republican? Well, with all respect to both gentlemen, I'm neither. I'm an Andy Barr Republican. But whether you're an Andy Barr Republican, a Mitch McConnell Republican, a Rand Paul Republican, or a MAGA Republican, we all can stand united in this one idea. We cannot allow Chuck Schumer, Elizabeth Warren, or Bernie Sanders be in charge of the United States Senate. And the leading Democrat in this race for U.S. Senate in Kentucky brags about going to Washington with the objective of impeaching our president. He brags about being endorsed by One Revolution, which is the socialist organization of Bernie Sanders. That is what is on the line in this election, and you owe it, whatever flavor it is of the Republican Party you are, and for independents and common sense Democrats, you owe it to your principles to win. We flipped a Democratic seat in Congress in the one swing purple district in this state 14 years ago. We've held it ever since. We've taken on tens of millions of dollars of money from the Democratic Congressional Campaign Committee, Nancy Pelosi, Hakeem Jeffries. They've tried to defeat us every 2 years, and we've defeated them every single time. So if you want to win, and we know what's at stake, nominate the guy who can block their path. And don't take the general election for granted. We know Democrats can win in Kentucky. We have a Democratic governor who did it. And how did he do it? The only way a Democrat can win statewide in Kentucky is the way our governor did it. And he did it by winning the congressional district that I've held for the last 14 years. Ladies and gentlemen, I will win in the fall. That's what I do. I defeat Democrats, and with your help, we will win this fall and keep the U.S. Senate in Republican hands. So I'll end with this. Thank you all for coming out on a Sunday afternoon after church. I know how much you love this country. This country's worth fighting for. Our kids and our grandkids, they're worth fighting for. And I'm here to tell you today, I want to be your teammate. I want to be your teammate in making America great again, in fighting for this country, in saving this country from bankruptcy, in saving the freedoms that we have. And it's a special year in the life of our country. 250 years, this great experiment in liberty has been here for as a beacon of liberty for the world. And we owe it to every free person on planet Earth, and frankly, maybe even more to people who are not free and living under the darkness of authoritarianism, to keep the hope of freedom alive for all of them. That is what is on the line. And remember what those brave, courageous founding fathers and mothers did for us 250 years before. In 1776, when they signed the Declaration of Independence and pledged to each other their lives, their fortune, and their sacred honor. We owe it to all of them to keep the flame of liberty going. God bless all of you all. That's why I'm running for the Senate, and that's why I'd be honored to earn your vote. Thank you very much.
1: Congressman Andy Barr, Republican of Kentucky, one of the candidates running for the Republican nomination for Kentucky's U.S. Senate race this year at a campaign rally in Danville, Kentucky. On
11: AP News, I'm Ben Thomas. In Southern California, 5 people are dead after an attack at a mosque. Jennifer King has the latest.
12: Police in San Diego say 2 teenage suspects opened fire at the Islamic Center of San Diego, killing 3 men before killing themselves.
13: We are considering this a hate crime until it's not.
12: Police Chief Scott Wall.
13: So we have our 2 suspects that are deceased. We have 3 victims at the Islamic Center. All 3 are adults. For a total of 5 people that are deceased.
12: Aerial footage showed more than a dozen children holding hands and being walked out of the parking lot during the police response.
13: All of the kids are safe.
12: Wall says a security guard was among the victims and that the 2 suspects were found dead in a vehicle stopped in the middle of a road nearby. Audio courtesy KGTV. I'm Jennifer King.
11: President Trump's announced he's holding off on a military strike on Iran because, in his words, serious negotiations are underway.
14: You know, it's a very positive development, but we'll see whether or not it amounts to anything.
11: Uncertainty over the Iran war led to more gyrations for oil prices. Brent crude settled above $112 per barrel. AAA puts the national average for gasoline above $4.51 per gallon. The Trump administration's announced the creation of a $1.7 billion fund to pay Trump allies who say the Biden Justice Department mistreated them. And back to Southern California, Lisa Dwyer reports thousands have been ordered to evacuate as a wildfire threatens suburban homes northwest of Los Angeles.
15: The Sandy Fire was reported around 10 a.m. Monday morning in the hills above Simi Valley with wind gusts of up to 30 miles per hour. The fire department says by mid-afternoon it had consumed more than 500 acres of dry brush and it damaged at least one home. The Ronald Reagan Presidential Library is perched on a hillside a few miles away. It closed for the day because of the fire. I'm Lisa Dwyer.
11: This is AP News.
16: Welcome to Washington Today for Monday, May 18th, 2026. I'm Gary Serhoff. Thank you for joining us. President Trump said today that he is calling off a plan to attack Iran after the heads of three regional powers in the Middle East asked him not to. In a social media post, he said the leaders of Qatar, Saudi Arabia, and the United Arab Emirates asked him to hold off on a planned attack, which was, quote, scheduled for tomorrow so that talks could continue to end the conflict. This comes as the White House once again rejected an Iranian proposal to end the conflict. Meanwhile, on Capitol Hill, Republicans are hoping to pass their budget reconciliation bill this week. It includes funding for immigration and customs enforcement and border patrol and was part of the deal that ended the partial Homeland Security shutdown earlier this year. But it ran into a big holdup last week when the Senate parliamentarian ruled that some aspects of the bill don't comply with reconciliation rules, most notably the $1 billion provision in security funding for the president's White House ballroom. The Senate is in today. Senator Schumer talked about it. We'll hear part of what he said coming up. The CDC has confirmed that one American has tested positive for Ebola. That person was working in the region to help contain the outbreak. And it comes after the agency put out a travel restrictions from some parts of Africa because of the outbreak. And it's primary day in six states tomorrow with two high-profile races in Kentucky and one in Georgia. We'll hear from some of the candidates coming up. And we begin this afternoon from a report from the AP. An active shooter opened fire at the Islamic Center of San Diego this afternoon. AP quotes Officer Anthony Carrasco said people reported multiple shots at the mosque, which is 9 miles north of downtown San Diego. The AP reporting that there is at least three victims, a security guard at the mosque and two suspects. San Diego posted that the San Diego police posted that the scene is still active but contained. The Islamic Center is the largest mosque in San Diego County. That's according to its website. Democratic Congresswoman Sarah Jacobs, who represents the area, posted on social media a few minutes ago, "My office and I are aware of the active shooter situation at the Islamic Center of San Diego and are in contact with local authorities. We don't have any details about a potential motive yet, but I'm devastated for those students, worshipers, and the Claremont community. Everyone should be able to pray, worship, and learn in peace." That from Congresswoman Sarah Jacobs of California. Now to Capitol Hill and the Republicans' budget reconciliation bill. Here's Senate Democratic leader Chuck Schumer on the floor earlier.
17: Inflation is at its highest cost in years. Costs are growing faster than wages, and the price of everything from gas to groceries to health care is through the roof. Donald Trump demands that Americans shell out $1 billion for his golden ballroom and tens of billions of dollars more for his masked secret police force. At the very moment Americans are asking, how do I make ends meet? Donald Trump is asking, how do I get taxpayers to fund my vanity project? And as I mentioned, Senate Republicans, unfortunately, are going right along with him. Instead of changing course in the face of Americans' outcry, Donald Trump and Senate Republicans are doubling down on their ballroom. In the reconciliation birdbath over the weekend, Democrats successfully derailed Republicans' ballroom proposal. But now Republicans are scrambling to reinsert a new ballroom provision into their bill. Now Republicans are scrambling over what comes next, whether they try to shove the ballroom back in, hide it somewhere else, or quietly retreat, because Democrats exposed it. But either way, the point is clear. Republicans were ready to spend taxpayer dollars on Trump's vanity project while doing nothing, nothing serious to lower costs for families. Do you hear that, America? Republicans will not work this hard to lower your costs, lower your rent, lower your grocery bill. But they worked overtime to protect Trump's priorities, including this ballroom.
16: And we heard Senator Schumer mention the so-called birdbath. We'll explain what that means in just a minute. but about Iran's latest peace proposal. It was offered over the weekend. Axios reported today that the White House rejected that proposal. Reuters also reported today that the Iranians had offered a new proposal featuring terms that Reuters says are seemingly close to those that the Americans have rejected in the past. Senator Schumer also had thoughts about that this afternoon.
17: Over the weekend, Donald Trump told Iran, quote, "The clock is ticking and they better get moving fast, fast, or there won't be anything left of them." How can Donald Trump say the clock is ticking when he told the Senate the clock had paused when his war recently passed the War Powers Act 60-day threshold to either end hostilities or get congressional authorization?

0: end the war, get the troops out of harm's way, or else Republicans will learn that the clock is ticking, not only on this war, but on their own political futures.
1: Senate Democratic Leader Chuck Schumer on the floor earlier. Now, about the reconciliation process and the so-called birdbath, this morning, Notice congressional reporter Paul Kane broke down for us how it all works.
2: Okay, first of all, there is not actually a bath or bath. There is a bathtub somewhere in the Capitol that has nothing to do with this. The bird is not a little Tweety bird. It is named for Robert C. Byrd, the late senator from West Virginia who helped create the law that gave us this reconciliation process. So you're not allowed to put things into the reconciliation bills that are basically normal congressional process, because those are subject to the 60 vote hurdle. And what the parliamentarian ruled was this $1 billion for the ballroom security funding is actually not on this side of the congressional ledger. It's really just a normal appropriation that Congress does all the time, and therefore it is subject to the 60-vote hurdle. So therefore, they have to throw it out. And every time there's a big reconciliation vote, they go through this process called the bird bath, the insider's name. And little things here and there get picked out. Every majority, Democratic or Republican, tries to push the line a bit to see if they can get the parliamentarian's office to be like, oh, no, that's okay. There are things that were in the bill last summer, the big, massive bill, OBB, whatever you want to give its name. There are things that got through that process that I've been told people aren't sure how and why it got through. They just know that nobody objected, and so it got through. This time around, late Saturday night, kind of expected. I think Republicans knew deep down this was probably not a normal reconciliation process, and they probably were going to get... And for a lot of the senators, Republican senators, they were spared because they knew that if it was considered inside reconciliation, they were going to have to vote on it because Democrats were going to offer an amendment to try and strip it. And again, it's an election year. They don't want to be voting for a $1 billion ballroom. I understand the Secret Service is going to say that this is a security apparatus and there's a lot of reasons to do it. But the way it's going to be made up in campaign ads, ballroom, and that's not good politics.
1: Notice congressional reporter Paul Kane on C-SPAN's Washington Journal this morning. On the Senate agenda this afternoon, members will vote to confirm a group of 49 of President Trump's nominees, including former Missouri Congressman Billy Long to be U.S. Ambassador to Iceland, Matthew Anderson to serve as Deputy NASA Administrator, and former New Mexico Congressman Steve Pierce to head the Bureau of Land Management. The first vote will take place at 5:30 p.m. Eastern Time. You can always see the Senate live on C-SPAN 2, C-SPAN Now, and C-SPAN.org. More now on President Trump's statement that he will hold off on a Tuesday plan to attack Iran. He said on social media it came after a request from the leaders of Qatar, Saudi Arabia, and the United Arab Emirates. As he said, negotiations to end the war grow more, quote, serious. The president added that he's instructed his leadership to, quote, be prepared to go forward with a full large-scale assault of Iran on a moment's notice if a deal isn't reached. He also pointed to what he said was regional leaders' optimism about the prospects of a deal that would be acceptable to the U.S. and allies in the Middle East. Writing in part on social media, I have been asked by the Emir of Qatar, the Crown Prince of Saudi Arabia, and the President of the United Arab Emirates to hold off on our planned military attack of the Islamic Republic of Iran, which was scheduled for tomorrow, in that serious negotiations are now taking place, and that, in their opinion, as great leaders and allies, a deal will be made, which will be very acceptable to the United States of America as well.

0: well as all countries in the Middle East and beyond. He went on to say in that post, this deal will include, importantly, no nuclear weapons for Iran. That all from the president on social media. White House spokeswoman Anna Kelly said in an interview on Fox News today that, quote, this enriched uranium that they possess, they can't keep it. President Trump has been very clear about that, calling it one of the red lines for him. She said that it's up to the president to decide how long the pause and hostilities would last and that the U.S. military posture in the region, quote, remains the same. And just one more White House note, Fox Business White House correspondent Ed Lawrence reporting today that new Federal Reserve Chairman Kevin Warsh will be sworn in on Friday at the White House. Wall Street Journal's economics reporter Nick Timiraos reports that the last Fed chair to be sworn in at the White House was Alan Greenspan back in 1987. President George W. Bush attended the swearing-in of Ben Bernanke at the Fed in 2006. That same year, Kevin Warsh was sworn in as a governor on the Fed board by Vice President Cheney. That happened at the old executive office building. NewsNation.com reporting today on testimony from Tova Noel before the House Oversight Committee. She is a former prison staff member who says she was the last person to see Jeffrey Epstein alive. NewsNation writing, although Epstein's hanging death was ruled a suicide, conspiracy theories persist that he was silenced to protect powerful people. Noel and another guard, Michael Thomas, admitted they failed to make the required prisoner checks on August 9, 2019, and falsified records after Epstein was found dead in his Metropolitan Correctional Center cell the next morning. Here's Oversight Democrat Suha Subramaniam of Virginia talking about today's deposition.
1: Yeah, my takeaway is two things. One, the system once again failed survivors. They failed to bring Jeffrey Epstein to justice. It was clear incompetence and just a lack of oversight over Jeffrey Epstein that led to him being able to commit suicide. I do believe he did commit suicide. I think that's the only explanation for how for what happened based on the facts that we do have. But I do think he was treated differently from the other inmates. Jeffrey Epstein got special treatment in that facility. He got access to medications in a way no one else did. He got access to extra bed linens, which helped him commit suicide. He got access to a CPAP machine, which had a long cord. And so Jeffrey Epstein, just like Ghislaine Maxwell right now, was given special treatment in incarceration. That's unacceptable, and it's something we need to change. The system is failing survivors. It's failed them when Jeffrey Epstein was able to commit suicide. It's failing them now when Ghislaine Maxwell is in a minimum security prison like she is right now. And so we have to change this. Something needs to change right now.
2: I mean, all the conspiracy and everything that has come from the circumstances around his death, did you find leaving this room now that you have any questions about whether Ms. Noel has done anything that you know, would make her complicit in some wrongdoing that might have led to him committing suicide?
1: The wrongdoing that she did do is she didn't check on Jeffrey Epstein like she should have, and that seemed to be a systemic issue at the facility. And so I don't think Ms. Noel herself, you know, she's clearly part of the issue in that she didn't do her job. But it seemed like people weren't doing their job generally at the MCC. But I will say, again, Jeffrey Epstein was able to get access to extra bed linens, for instance. He was able to commit suicide because he was treated differently than the other people at that facility. And so that, there was both the incompetence of the system and the system failing, which keeps happening to survivors. And then there's the special treatment of the billionaire Epstein class, which happened here as well. And both of those things led to Jeffrey Epstein being able to choose to escape justice.
0: Oversight Committee Democrat Suha Subramaniam of Virginia speaking to reporters on Capitol Hill. Media reports say that neither Oversight Chair James Comer or Ranking Member Robert Garcia were at today's deposition. Also today, a group of 93 House Democrats have filed a motion to block President Trump's settlement in his $10 billion IRS lawsuit. CNN.com writing that the settlement would create a $1.7 billion fund to compensate President Trump's allies who claim they were unfairly targeted by the Biden administration. CNN goes on to write, it's an unprecedented move that would allow the president's administration to pay his supporters from a government agency he controls with taxpayer money. There appears to be few constraints on who can submit a claim to the fund. The president has broadly stated that his allies were politically targeted by the justice system, from the years-old Russian collusion investigation to the nearly 1,600 people charged in connection to the January 6th attack on the Capitol. CNN goes on to say that President Trump himself will not receive any payments, but will receive a formal apology from the Justice Department. House Judiciary Committee ranking member Jamie Raskin talked about the settlement and Democratic opposition to it yesterday on ABC News.
3: You've called this proposed settlement a fraud. Is it illegal? And are you confident the courts will block it?
4: Yeah. Well, let's start with this, Georgia. Only Congress has the power to appropriate money. And Congress never voted on creating this $1.7 billion political slush fund at the Department of Justice, and Congress would never pass that. There's no way he could get that through Congress. So this is just an invention on his part. But even if Congress wanted to do it, I think it's clearly unconstitutional on a number of grounds. To begin with, if you look at Section 4 of the 14th Amendment, it says that no money can be spent by the federal government for the purposes of paying for insurrection or rebellion. So to the extent that he wants to give $1 million to each of 1,600 pardoned rioters and insurrectionists, we think that that's an unconstitutional use of money. Now, we know that the president wants to keep setting up these political slush funds. He's done it with the Board of Peace. He's done it with the Venezuelan oil profits. I think he's got an account in Qatar where that money's going. He's done it with the billion-dollar ballroom. Originally, he said he was raising hundreds of millions of dollars for the purposes of the ballroom. Now he wants $1 billion directly from the taxpayers. All of this is outside of the Constitution. All of it is outside of congressional spending power, and so it is illegal, it is unconstitutional.
3: The New York Times is reporting that they plan to model this on a fund that has already been approved by Congress, one that President Obama drew on to provide payments to Native Americans. You don't believe that applies?
4: Well, if that's passed by Congress, that's a radical difference right there, because Congress never passed a slush fund for the Oath Keepers and the Proud Boys and the rioters and insurrectionists. And we never would do that. So it's very clearly being made up by the president. But this is money that exists for other purposes. This is under the Judgment Fund. The Judgment Fund was set up by Congress in the 1960s for the purpose of paying actual court judgments against the United States. If somebody, say, a member of the armed services is injured by a military doctor and they bring a lawsuit and a judgment is entered against the U.S., that can be paid, or they could settle a case like that with a valid cause of action. This, of course, is a political grievance fund that Donald Trump can use to pay off his friends. If these people have a valid cause of action, they should bring it to the court like every other American does.
0: House Judiciary Committee ranking member on This Week from ABC News yesterday. On social media earlier today, Senate Democratic leader Chuck Schumer wrote, quote, Trump is shaking hands with himself in order to fund his insurrectionist army to the tune of billions. Of all the corrupt things that he has done, this one is one of the most depraved. 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
5: Campaign 2026 is underway, and the stakes couldn't be higher. Every seat in the United States House of Representatives is up for grabs, along with 33 U.S. Senate races. And the outcome of both could reshape the balance of power in Washington. Voters will also decide 36 gubernatorial contests. From the campaign trail to election night, follow Campaign 2026 on the C-SPAN networks. 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
0: Welcome back to Washington Today. The Centers for Disease Control and Prevention has confirmed that one American has tested positive for Ebola. That person was working in the Democratic Republic of Congo to help contain the outbreak there. They are being transported to Germany for treatment. And it comes after the agency announced it is imposing temporary travel restrictions on people entering the U.S. from Uganda, the Democratic Republic of Congo, and South Sudan because of the outbreak there. The World Health Organization has declared the outbreak a global public health emergency. Speaking earlier today on a conference call, the CDC's Dr. Satish Pillai said that while there is no vaccine for this strain of Ebola, there are treatments available. He also talked about reports that funding decreases may have played a role in efforts to contain the outbreak.
6: To your point, yes, there are no approved therapeutics or preventive prophylactic measures for Bundibugyo. the therapies that are available are would be under a protocol for ensuring the safe administration of any required monoclonals or other such therapeutics. Regarding the second point, I want to go back to the CDC country office is working with the ministry and with our implementing partners to ensure that the capacity is in place. We have worked in DRC for decades, and we have established partnerships with the ministry with and have developed networks for testing. And so I want to reiterate that we will continue to support the laboratory diagnostic needs for our ministry colleagues.
0: CDC says that the immediate risk to Americans remains low from Ebola, but airport screening and monitoring efforts are increasing. Fox5DC.com reporting today that U.S. Attorney for D.C. Jeanine Pirro has set her sights on parents following a viral video of a violent brawl inside a restaurant in D.C.'s Navy Yard area on Saturday. Fox 5 writing that investigators believe two groups of unknown juvenile suspects were inside the restaurant when a verbal dispute escalated into a physical fight. Video from the scene shows members of one group grabbing tables and chairs and striking members of the other group. Jeanine Pirro talked to reporters about her new effort.
7: And honestly, parents, there's a softer side to this. We don't want your kids victimized either, and neither should you. And that requires that you do something about this. And that's why we're going to hold you accountable now. These are not harmless gatherings. They are violent, and they are disruptive. And you can see from what happened at Chipotle's this past weekend. It was not just violence occurring between individuals. It was simply destruction of property. It was a takeover of a restaurant by individuals who felt that they could get away with it. Well, they're not going to get away with it. And I'm going to tell you how in a couple of minutes. But this terrorizing is going to end. And the message that lawlessness runs the streets is over. The city belongs to law-abiding residents, not roaming mobs looking to make a name for themselves or to contribute to the chaos or violence and to get social media attention. These are not kids being kids. This is criminal conduct. But for those kids, those teens who insist on participating in these mobs, understand something. A social media click is not worth a criminal record. And we will make sure that you have a criminal record. And if you think that being a teen gives you a pass to terrorize businesses and neighborhoods, you're about to find out otherwise. We will arrest you, and where we can, we will prosecute you aggressively, and we will prosecute your parents.
0: Jeanine Pirro said some of the penalties parents could face include a $500 fine every time their teen violates curfew. She also detailed crimes, quote, contributing to the delinquency of a minor could lead to parents facing up to 6 months in prison. You can see that entire event at cspan.org and the C-SPAN Now mobile app. Campaign 2026 coverage now and primary elections in Kentucky and Georgia tomorrow. And this from Politico. President Trump's retribution campaign is heading to Kentucky on Tuesday with eyes trained on Maverick Republican Representative Thomas Massie. Massie is up against the Trump-endorsed former Navy SEAL Ed Gallerine. And entering the fray with 24 hours to go is Defense Secretary Pete Hegseth, who in an unprecedented move flew to Kentucky today to campaign with Gallerine. Even by Hegseth's standards, it's nakedly Politico, the Pentagon chief taking time out from an actual war to campaign for the ouster of a member of Congress. And Chief Pentagon spokesperson Sean Parnell told Politico, Secretary Hegseth is attending this event in his personal capacity. No taxpayer dollars will be used to facilitate his visit. His participation has been thoroughly vetted and cleared by lawyers, including the Department of War Office of General Counsel, and does not violate the Hatch Act or any other applicable federal statute. Here's part of what Secretary Hegseth said at today's rally.
8: President Trump does not need more people in Washington who are trying to make a point, especially from his own party. He needs people willing to help him win, to vote with him when it matters the most. And too often, Thomas Massie has acted like his job is to stand apart from the movement that President Trump leads instead of strengthening it. When President Trump needs backup, Massie wants to debate process. When the movement needs unity, especially at the biggest moments, Massie's willing to vote with Democrats. When conservatives are fighting the most radical left in American history, too often Massie's instinct is to throw elbows at fellow Republicans instead of the people who are destroying our country or want to destroy our country. And there's one man standing in their way, and it's President Trump. And President Trump needs reinforcements. And that's what warfighters do. They stand behind leaders and have their back. Warfighters understand mission. They understand teamwork. They understand loyalty. And they understand that in the middle of a fight, you don't weaken your own side. You advance to the objective. And that's what Ed Gallrein understands, because he has lived it. The best warriors, like Ed, are usually the most humble men in the room. If you've met him and you've met them, you know the type. They don't need applause. They don't seek the spotlight. They don't confuse publicity with accomplishment. Ed Gallrein's record speaks for itself. Thomas Massie's record speaks for itself, too. Too much grandstanding, too few great votes. Years of acting like being difficult is the same thing as being courageous.
0: Defense Secretary Pete Hegseth earlier today in Kentucky at a rally for Republican candidate for Congress Ed Gallrein. He's running against Thomas Massie, the incumbent. Here is Thomas Massie talking about the race with ABC News yesterday.
9: You know, how did this race become the most expensive race in the history of Congress for a primary? It's because three billionaires from outside of Kentucky have funneled millions of dollars in here. They're trying to buy a seat. And so it's not just the president's tweets. I could sustain those without a problem. It's because Miriam Adelson and Paul Singer have dumped money in here. In fact, Miriam Adelson has given so much money to my opponent that instead of paying for the ballroom, they're going to need taxpayer money for the ballroom now.
3: Well, you see, and you've actually said this week that your vote is a referendum on whether Israel gets to buy seats in Congress. What did you mean by that?
9: Well, the RJC, AIPAC, and Miriam Adelson and Paul Singer, they're all part of the Israeli lobby, and that's where all the money comes from. And it will be a referendum on foreign policy, whether Israel gets to dictate that by, you know, bullying members of Congress. And I'm the one they haven't been able to bully, so they're putting all the brunt and the force on me. But you can tell that I'm ahead in the polls and they're desperate. That's why they're sending the Secretary of War to my district tomorrow. That's why the president's losing sleep and tweeting about this. That's why AIPAC has dumped another $3 million into my race this weekend. It's because they're panicked and they really haven't been able to gain a lead in this race.
3: You say the president is desperate, but he's got a pretty good record of defeating people he wants to target in Republican primaries. We saw Bill Cassidy yesterday. We saw what happened in Indiana. How are you going to be able to overcome the president's opposition?
9: Well, I have the endorsement of the Right to Life organizations, the gun organizations. I had four members of Congress come here yesterday and campaign with me. So my situation is a little bit different. Plus, I've had millions of dollars come in from the grassroots, tens of thousands of donors to my website, thomasmassie.com, and it's still coming in, and that's how we're going to beat them.
0: Kentucky Republican Representative Thomas Massie on ABC News this week yesterday. Meanwhile, current Kentucky Representative Andy Barr said in an interview with KentuckyLantern.com that the president's endorsement of his candidacy for U.S. Senate was, quote, a dam break, and that we're seeing a huge influx of additional support. That support includes Senate Republican leader John Thune, National Republican Senatorial Committee Chair Tim Scott, and Republican mega donors Joe and Kelly Kraft. Here's Representative Barr at an event in Danville, Kentucky yesterday.
10: I'm an eighth generation Kentuckian, the grandson of two World War II veterans. I'm a husband. I'm a father, proud father of four beautiful children. I have a lot on the line because, like you, you care about the future for your children and your grandchildren. So this country is worth fighting for. Our future is worth fighting for. That's why I'm running for the United States Senate. But when I was a young man, my father gave me a quotation from a great Republican president. I know a lot of you all are friends with my parents here because they came down here a lot. And so you know what they believe in. Hard work, perseverance, never giving up. And that quotation that my father gave me and my siblings when I was a young man was a quotation from Calvin Coolidge. Like I said, a great but underappreciated president. And here's what he said. He said, "Nothing in this world can take the place of persistence." You can tell we're very persistent with him. "Nothing in this world can take the place of persistence. Talent will not, genius will not, education will not. The world is full of educated derelicts."
0: The Lantern also reporting that Daniel Cameron, who is the other leader in the race, believes tomorrow will be a, quote, turnout election. The Lantern writing that he also touted his support for the president, saying, quote, "I think Kentuckians want somebody that supports President Trump and the America First agenda, and they want someone who's going to stand up for the interest of Kentucky." Here's Daniel Cameron at an event in Covington on Saturday.
11: "We are going to confront the public safety challenge of our lifetime, and that has been the drug epidemic. And I was proud of the fact that we brought in nearly $900 million to fight that, because I knew at the core that we had to address an affliction that had plagued our people for far too long. And as I've said, it's not a magic elixir. It's not an end-all, be-all, but it is a significant down payment in addressing that harm that had been done to our people. And I've stood firm for law enforcement. I tell people all the time that my law enforcement position can be summed up in an old Waylon Jennings song that starts off with, 'I'm for law and order the way that it should be.' And I think all of us instinctively understand that when it comes to Kentucky, you got to have someone that is strong. And I've demonstrated that whether people were protesting on our front lawn and threatening to burn our house down, I stood strong for law enforcement. I stood strong for the laws of this state and didn't do what the far left or those that were in the national media were hoping to create as a narrative here in Kentucky."
0: Both men, Andy Barr and Daniel Cameron, along with other candidates running to replace current Kentucky Republican Senator Mitch McConnell, who is retiring after his term. Again, Daniel Cameron speaking at an event in Covington. Now, moving to Georgia, and this from AtlantaNewsFirst.com. Even before Republicans choose a nominee in Tuesday's GOP primary or in a potential runoff next month, the Democratic Party's top outside group is reserving millions in fall television time to bolster incumbent Senator John Ossoff's re-election bid. On Monday, Senate Majority PAC announced an initial $20 million television reservation in Georgia for Senator Ossoff against his eventual Republican opponent, whether it's U.S. Representative Mike Collins or Buddy Carter or former football coach Derek Dooley. The PAC said the investment ensures voters will hear directly about how Georgia Republicans backed Donald Trump's tariffs and supported stripping millions from Medicaid, even as it hurts families and working individuals. Here is Derek Dooley. He held a campaign event in Peachtree Corners, Georgia, on Friday.
12: "But at some point, when leadership's working for the people, the serious leaders would get in a room, we'd find a little common ground, we'd keep the ball moving for our country. And that's just not happening right now. We got way too many people up there. They're more worried about their next election or being a celebrity on social media or cable news than they are working together to solve problems for us. And I'd had enough. So I quit my job like I did 28 years earlier. I wanted to be a part of getting our country back, and I wanted to be a part of getting this Senate seat back. Now, I've been driving around this state for 9 months in my truck, and I've learned a lot. And one of the first things that I learned was most people don't know much about John Ossoff. Think about it. You never see him really grandstanding on CNN. You never see him standing next to Chuck Schumer, AOC, Bernie, waving the party flag. And I believe it's intentional. Deep down, he knows what he votes for, what he represents, does not reflect the values of the Georgia people."
0: And we will have live coverage of tomorrow night's primary elections in Georgia and Kentucky, along with Alabama, Idaho, Oregon, and Pennsylvania. They're also holding primaries. It starts at 7 p.m. Eastern time right here on C-SPAN Radio Live. You can also watch it on C-SPAN, C-SPAN Now, and C-SPAN.org. From Kate Martell at TheHill.com, President Trump's job approval rating is hitting the danger zone. For the first time in his second term, his approval dipped to 39% in the Real Clear Politics average. And it's not just one metric. His approval rating sits at a low 36% in CNN's average of recent polls. And it's hovering around 38%, according to Nate Silver's Silver Bulletin. The New York Times and Siena released new polling today that should also worry Republicans. Nearly two-thirds of voters say the president made the wrong decision in going to war with Iran. Just 33% of voters approve how the president is handling the economy. And just 28% of voters approve of his handling of the cost of living. Nearly half of voters rate economic conditions today as poor. That all from Kate Martell at TheHill.com. House Speaker Mike Johnson was asked about the affordability issue and how Republicans might respond to it yesterday on Fox News Sunday.
13: This relates to the last segment. We were talking about the Strait of Hormuz. Really, all points lead back to that. Gas prices are too high because of that, and then that has an effect on how goods are transported to the grocery store and all the rest. So as soon as we get that straightened out, we will get back to the kitchen table issues, the economic issues that we put in place to make the economy grow. The Working Families Tax Cut, the Big Beautiful Bill, all the legislation we passed put in pro-growth policies that will lead to bigger paychecks. We already had the largest tax refunds we've had in a long, long time because of our policies. And so we're really excited, anxious for that to be resolved so that people will feel that. And I think they will before they go vote in the midterm.
0: Also yesterday, Maryland Democratic Senator Chris Van Hollen talked about redistricting in his state to NBC News. He said he believes his party will take over the majority in the House of Representatives this fall.
14: I think the Democrats will win back the House because there's so much momentum. People are extremely upset, as they should be, with the fact that, you know, Trump has handled the economy in a terrible way. Prices are going through the roof. Life is unaffordable for millions and millions of Americans. He started a war that he promised he wouldn't. And so I think the momentum is very much there. Now, obviously, these decisions, including the more recent, you know, attack on the Voting Rights Act, which was a hugely, infamously bad decision, provide some setbacks. But I think the political winds, Kristen, are blowing strongly enough that Democrats will win back the House.
15: Senator, Maryland is actually considering redrawing its state maps after the Democrat-led state Senate previously rejected measures to redistrict. And these new maps would, in fact, eliminate the state's lone Republican representative. Do you support redrawing the lines before the midterms? What do you say to the charges? It's hypocritical.
14: Oh, I do if it's possible. Look, here's my view, Kristen. I've always supported nationwide nonpartisan redistricting. We should put on a blindfold and we should draw congressional districts in nonpartisan ways. But Republicans have blocked that legislation at the federal level. Meanwhile, Trump has ordered Texas to engage in redistricting, which they did. So I am very much opposed to unilateral disarmament. I want to thank California for what they're doing, the Virginians for what they did despite their Supreme Court decision. And Maryland and other states should do what we can, because the future control of the House is at stake right here. And we need to do everything we can to prevent a continuation of what is a complete rubber stamp for Donald Trump. You heard Lindsey Graham. He said this is the party of Donald Trump. It is. It's a personality cult. And we need checks and balances, not a personality cult of rubber stamps.
0: Maryland Democratic Senator Chris Van Hollen on NBC's Meet the Press yesterday. From the Courthouse News Service, the Supreme Court signaled today that its landmark voting rights decision could impact challenges to state legislative maps that discriminate on the basis of race, color, or language minority membership. The justices refused to review two disputes asking whether voters and advocacy groups could bring vote dilution claims under Section 2 of the Voting Rights Act. Instead, the court called on lower courts to conduct a new review of the lawsuits under its ruling, Louisiana v. Calais. Courthouse News writing that the Calais decision focused on remedies for claims under Section 2 of the Voting Rights Act, which requires minority voters to have an equal opportunity to participate in the political process. Monday's order centered on who has standing to bring those claims. You can read more about this at courthousenews.com. And today's news comes a day after the 72nd anniversary of one of the Supreme Court's landmark cases, Brown versus Board of Education. The Smithsonian National Museum of African American History writes about the decision. Separate but equal remained standard doctrine in U.S. law until the 1954 decision, in which the court ruled that segregation in public education was unconstitutional. The case began in 1951 as a class action suit initiated by the Topeka chapter of the NAACP. The plaintiffs were 13 African American parents led by Oliver L. Brown, a welder and an assistant pastor at his local church, whose daughter had to walk 6 blocks to her school bus stop to ride to her segregated black school 1 mile away, while a white school was located just 7 blocks from her house. The unanimous 9-0 decision overturned the 1896 Plessy versus Ferguson decision, which said segregation was legal as long as the accommodations were separate but equal. The Smithsonian goes on to write, the Brown decision applied to public education, stating that separate educational facilities are inherently unequal. As a result, racial segregation laws were declared in violation of the Equal Protection Clause of the 14th Amendment, paving the way for integration and winning a major victory for the burgeoning civil rights movement. That all from the Smithsonian's National Museum of African American History. And from the C-SPAN Video Library, here's President George W. Bush speaking in 2004 at the dedication ceremony for a museum at the school in Topeka, Kansas, where the case started.
16: 50 years ago today, 9 judges announced that they had looked at the Constitution and saw no justification for the segregation and humiliation of an entire race. Here at the corner of 15th and Monroe, and at schools like it across America, that was a day of justice, and it was a long time coming. For millions of African descent, the experience of segregation began in chains, in darkness, beneath the deck of a ship. A terrible civil war ended their slavery, but did not end their oppression. Generations of African American citizens grew up and grew old under laws designed to demean them. Under the rule of Jim Crow, almost no detail of life escaped the supervision of cruel and petty men. The color of your skin determined where you could get your hair cut, which hospital ward you could be treated in, which park or library you could visit, or who you could go fishing with. And children were instructed early in the customs of racial division at schools where they never saw a face of another color. This was codified cruelty at the service of racism. Segregation dulled the conscience of people who knew better. It fed the violence of people with malice in their hearts. And however it was defended, segregation could never be squared with the ideals of America.
0: From the 50th anniversary of the Supreme Court decision, Brown v. Board of Education. You can see more from that event and watch the episode of our series Landmark Cases on the case. It was a season 2 episode. You can see it all at cspan.org. That's also where you can find this program as a podcast. It's also on the C-SPAN Now app and on YouTube. 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I'm Gary Sterhoff. 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

0: 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Coming up Tuesday morning, the deputy editor of Inside Elections, Jacob Rubashkin, on Campaign 2026 and this week's top political news. 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Then with the director of the Public Citizen Energy Program, Tyson Slocum. C-SPAN's Washington Journal. 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
1: Welcome to Washington Today for Monday, May 18th, 2026. I'm Gary Serhoff. Thank you for joining us. President Trump said today that he is calling off a plan to attack Iran after the heads of three regional powers in the Middle East asked him not to. In a social media post, he said the leaders of Qatar, Saudi Arabia, and the United Arab Emirates asked him to hold off on a planned attack, which was, quote, scheduled for tomorrow so that talks could continue to end the conflict. This comes as the White House once again rejected an Iranian proposal to end the conflict. Meanwhile, on Capitol Hill, Republicans are hoping to pass their budget reconciliation bill this week. It includes funding for immigration and customs enforcement and border patrol, and was part of the deal that ended the partial Homeland Security shutdown earlier this year. But it ran into a big holdup last week when the Senate parliamentarian ruled that some aspects of the bill don't comply with reconciliation rules, most notably the $1 billion provision in security funding for the president's White House ballroom. The Senate is in today. Senator Schumer talked about it. We'll hear part of what he said coming up. The CDC has confirmed that one American has tested positive for Ebola. That person was working in the region to help contain the outbreak. And it comes after the agency put out a travel restrictions from some parts of Africa because of the outbreak. And it's primary day in six states tomorrow with two high-profile races in Kentucky and one in Georgia. We'll hear from some of the candidates coming up. And we begin this afternoon from a report from the AP. An active shooter opened fire at the Islamic Center of San Diego this afternoon. AP quotes Officer Anthony Carrasco said people reported multiple shots at the mosque, which is 9 miles north of downtown San Diego. The AP reporting that there is at least three victims, a security guard at the mosque, and two suspects. San Diego police posted that the scene is still active but contained. The Islamic Center is the largest mosque in San Diego County. That's according to its website. Democratic Congresswoman Sarah Jacobs, who represents the area, posted on social media a few minutes ago, "My office and I are aware of the active shooter situation at the Islamic Center of San Diego and are in contact with local authorities. We don't have any details about a potential motive yet, but I'm devastated for those students, worshipers, and the Claremont community. Everyone should be able to pray, worship, and learn in peace." That from Congresswoman Sarah Jacobs of California. Now to Capitol Hill and the Republicans' budget reconciliation bill. Here's Senate Democratic leader Chuck Schumer on the floor earlier.
2: Inflation is at its highest cost in years. Costs are growing faster than wages, and the price of everything from gas to groceries to health care is through the roof. Donald Trump demands that Americans shell out $1 billion for his golden ballroom and tens of billions of dollars more for his masked secret police force. At the very moment Americans are asking, how do I make ends meet? Donald Trump is asking, how do I get taxpayers to fund my vanity project? And as I mentioned, Senate Republicans, unfortunately, are going right along with him. Instead of changing course in the face of Americans' outcry, Donald Trump and Senate Republicans are doubling down on their ballroom. In the reconciliation birdbath over the weekend, Democrats successfully derailed Republicans' ballroom proposal. But now Republicans are scrambling to reinsert a new ballroom provision into their bill. Now Republicans are scrambling over what comes next, whether they try to shove the ballroom back in, hide it somewhere else, or quietly retreat, because Democrats exposed it. But either way, the point is clear. Republicans were ready to spend taxpayer dollars on Trump's vanity project while doing nothing, nothing serious to lower costs for families. Do you hear that, America? Republicans will not work this hard to lower your costs, lower your rent, lower your grocery bill, But they worked overtime to protect Trump's priorities, including this ballroom.
1: And we heard Senator Schumer mention the so-called bird bath. We'll explain what that means in just a minute. But about Iran's latest peace proposal, it was offered over the weekend. Axios reported today that the White House rejected that proposal. Reuters also reported today that the Iranians had offered a new proposal featuring terms that Reuters says are seemingly close to those that the Americans have rejected in the past. Senator Schumer also had thoughts about that this afternoon.
2: Over the weekend, Donald Trump told Iran, quote, the clock is ticking and they better get moving fast, fast, or there won't be anything left of them. How can Donald Trump say the clock is ticking when he told the Senate the clock had paused when his war recently passed the War Powers Act 60-day threshold to either end hostilities or get congressional authorization? Over the weekend, a drone strike caused a fire on the edge of a massive nuclear power plant in the UAE, further proof that the fighting is anything but finished. Senate Republicans need to stop playing dumb and realize that this war didn't end at the 60-day mark and will not end until Republicans show some backbone and support Democrats' war power resolution to end the fighting. This week, Democrats will force an eighth vote on our war powers resolution to withdraw our troops from hostilities with Iran. I urge Republicans to support our war powers resolution, end the war, get the troops out of harm's way, or else Republicans will learn that the clock is ticking, not only on this war, but on their own political futures.
1: Senate Democratic Leader Chuck Schumer on the floor earlier. Now, about the reconciliation process and the so-called birdbath, this morning, Notice congressional reporter Paul Kain broke down for us how it all works.
3: Okay, first of all, there is not actually a bath or bath. There is a bathtub somewhere in the Capitol that has nothing to do with this. The bird is not a little Tweety bird. It is named for Robert C. Byrd, the late senator from West Virginia who helped create the law that gave us this reconciliation process. So you're not allowed to put things into the reconciliation bills that are basically normal congressional process, because those are subject to the 60 vote hurdle. And what the parliamentarian ruled was this $1 billion for the ballroom security funding is actually not on this side of the congressional ledger. It's really just a normal appropriation that Congress does all the time. And therefore, it is subject to the 60 vote hurdle. So therefore, they have to throw it out. And every time there's a big reconciliation vote, they go through this process called the bird bath, the insider's name. And little things here and there get picked out. Every majority, Democratic or Republican, tries to push the line a bit to see if they can get the parliamentarian's office to be like, oh, no, that's okay, that's okay, that's okay. There are things that were in the bill last summer, the big, massive bill, OBB, whatever you want to give its name. There are things that got through that process that I've been told people aren't sure how and why it got through. They just know that nobody objected, and so it got through. This time around, late Saturday night, kind of expected. I think Republicans knew deep down this was probably not a normal reconciliation process, and they probably were going to get and for a lot of the senators, Republican senators, they were spared because they knew that if it was considered inside reconciliation, they were going to have to vote on it because Democrats were going to offer an amendment to try and strip it. And again, it's an election year. They don't want to be voting for a $1 billion ballroom. I understand the Secret Service is going to say that this is a security apparatus and there's a lot of reasons to do it. But the way it's going to be made up in campaign ads, ballroom, And that's not good politics.
1: Notice congressional reporter Paul Kane on C-SPAN's Washington Journal this morning. On the Senate agenda this afternoon, members will vote to confirm a group of 49 of President Trump's nominees, including former Missouri Congressman Billy Long to be U.S. Ambassador to Iceland, Matthew Anderson to serve as Deputy NASA Administrator, and former New Mexico Congressman Steve Pierce to head the Bureau of Land Management. The first vote will take place at 5:30 p.m. Eastern Time. You can always see the Senate live on C-SPAN 2, C-SPAN Now, and C-SPAN.org. More now on President Trump's statement that he will hold off on a Tuesday plan to attack Iran. He said on social media it came after a request from the leaders of Qatar, Saudi Arabia, and the United Arab Emirates. As he said, negotiations to end the war grow more, quote, serious. The president added that he's instructed his leadership to, quote, be prepared to go forward with a full large-scale assault of Iran on a moment's notice if a deal isn't reached. He also pointed to what he said was regional leaders' optimism about the prospects of a deal that would be acceptable to the U.S. and allies in the Middle East. Writing in part on social media, I have been asked by the Emir of Qatar, the Crown Prince of Saudi Arabia, and the President of the United Arab Emirates to hold off on our planned military attack of the Islamic Republic of Iran, which was scheduled for tomorrow, in that serious negotiations are now taking place, and that, in their opinion, as great leaders and allies, a deal will be made, which will be very acceptable to the United States of America, as well as all countries in the Middle East and beyond. He went on to say in that post, this deal will include, importantly, no nuclear weapons for Iran. That all from the president on social media. White House spokeswoman Anna Kelly said in an interview on Fox News today that, quote, this enriched uranium that they possess, they can't keep it. President Trump has been very clear about that, calling it one of the red lines for him. She said that it's up to the president to decide how long the pause and hostilities would last, and that the U.S. military posture in the region, quote, remains the same. And just one more White House note. Fox Business White House correspondent Ed Lawrence reporting today that new Federal Reserve Chairman Kevin Warsh will be sworn in on Friday at the White House. Wall Street Journal's economics reporter Nick Timmerose reports that the last Fed chair to be sworn in at the White House was Alan Greenspan back in 1987. President George W. Bush attended the swearing-in of Ben Bernanke at the Fed in 2006. That same year, Kevin Warsh was sworn in as a governor on the Fed board by Vice President Cheney. That happened at the old executive office building. NewsNation.com reporting today on testimony from Tova Noel before the House Oversight Committee. She is a former prison staff member who says she was the last person to see Jeffrey Epstein alive. News Nation writing, although Epstein's hanging death was ruled a suicide, conspiracy theories persist that he was silenced to protect powerful people. Noel and another guard, Michael Thomas, admitted they failed to make the required prisoner checks on August 9, 2019, and falsified records after Epstein was found dead in his Metropolitan Correctional Center cell the next morning. Here's Oversight Democrat Suha Subramaniam of Virginia talking about today's deposition.
4: Yeah, my takeaway is two things. One, the system once again failed survivors. They failed to bring Jeffrey Epstein to justice. It was clear incompetence and just a lack of oversight over Jeffrey Epstein that led to him being able to commit suicide. I do believe he did commit suicide. I think that's the only explanation for for what happened based on the facts that we do have. But I do think he was treated differently from the other inmates. Jeffrey Epstein got special treatment in that facility. He got access to medications in a way no one else did. He got access to extra bed linens, which helped him commit suicide. He got access to a CPAP machine, which had a long cord. And so Jeffrey Epstein, just like Ghislaine Maxwell right now, was given special treatment in incarceration. That's unacceptable, and it's something we need to change. The system is failing survivors. It's failed them when Jeffrey Epstein was able to commit suicide. It's failing them now when Ghislaine Maxwell is in a minimum security prison like she is right now. And so we have to change this. Something needs to change right now.
5: Amid all the conspiracy and everything that has come from the circumstances around his death, did you find leaving this room now that you have any questions about whether Ms. Noel has done anything that, that, you know, would make her complicit in some wrongdoing that might have led to him committing suicide.
4: The wrongdoing that she did do was she didn't check on Jeffrey Epstein like she should have, and that seemed to be a systemic issue at the facility. And so I don't think Ms. Noel herself, you know, she's clearly part of the issue and that she didn't do her job. But it seemed like people weren't doing their job generally at the MCC. But I will say, again, Jeffrey Epstein was able to get access to extra bed linens, for instance. He was able to commit suicide because he was treated differently than the other people at that facility. And so that, there was both the incompetence of the system and the system failing, which keeps happening to survivors. And then there's the special treatment of the billionaire Epstein class, which happened here as well. And both of those things led to Jeffrey Epstein being able to choose to escape justice.
1: Oversight Committee Democrat Suha Subramaniam of Virginia speaking to reporters on Capitol Hill. Media reports say that neither Oversight Chair James Comer or ranking member Robert Garcia were at today's deposition. Also today, a group of 93 House Democrats have filed a motion to block President Trump's settlement in his $10 billion IRS lawsuit. CNN.com writing that the settlement would create a $1.7 billion fund to compensate President Trump's allies who claim they were unfairly targeted by the Biden administration. CNN goes on to write, it's an unprecedented move that would allow the president's administration to pay his supporters from a government agency he controls with taxpayer money. There appears to be few constraints on who can submit a claim to the fund. The president has broadly stated that his allies were politically targeted by the justice system, from the years-old Russian collusion investigation to the nearly 1,600 people charged in connection to the January 6th attack on the Capitol. CNN goes on to say that President Trump himself will not receive any payments, but will receive a formal apology from the Justice Department. House Judiciary Committee ranking member Jamie Raskin talked about the settlement and Democratic opposition to it yesterday on ABC News.
6: You've called this proposed settlement a fraud. Is it illegal? And are you confident the courts will block it?
7: Yeah. Well, let's start with this, Georgia. Only Congress has the power to appropriate money. And Congress never voted on creating this $1.7 billion political slush fund at the Department of Justice. And Congress would never pass that. There's no way he could get that through Congress. So this is just an invention on his part. But even if Congress wanted to do it, I think it's clearly unconstitutional on a number of grounds. To begin with, if you look at Section 4 of the 14th Amendment, it says that no money can be spent by the federal government for the purposes of paying for insurrection or rebellion. So to the extent that he wants to give $1 million to each of 1,600 pardoned rioters and insurrectionists, we think that that's an unconstitutional use of money. Now, we know that the president wants to keep setting up these political slush funds. He's done it with the Board of Peace. He's done it with the Venezuelan oil profits. I think he's got an account in Qatar where that money's going. He's done it with the billion-dollar ballroom. Originally, he said he was raising hundreds of millions of dollars for the purposes of the ballroom. Now he wants $1 billion directly from the taxpayers. All of this is outside of the Constitution. All of it is outside of congressional spending power, and so it is illegal. It is unconstitutional.
6: The New York Times is reporting that they plan to model this on a fund that has already been approved by Congress, one that President Obama drew on to provide payments to Native Americans. You don't believe that applies?
7: Well, if that's passed by Congress, that's a radical difference right there, because Congress never passed a slush fund for the oath, you know, the Oath Keepers and the Proud Boys and the rioters and insurrectionists. And we never would do that. So it's very clearly being made up by the president. But this is money that exists for other purposes. This is under the Judgment Fund. The Judgment Fund was set up by Congress in the 1960s for the purpose of paying actual court judgments against the United States. If somebody, say, a member of the armed services is injured by a military doctor and they bring a lawsuit and a judgment is entered against the U.S., that can be paid, or they could settle a case like that with a valid cause of action. This, of course, is a political grievance fund that Donald Trump can use to pay off his friends. If these people have a valid cause of action, they should bring it to the court like every other American does.
1: House Judiciary Committee ranking member on This Week from ABC News yesterday. On social media earlier today, Senate Democratic leader Chuck Schumer wrote, quote, Trump is shaking hands with himself in order to fund his insurrectionist army to the tune of billions. Of all the corrupt things that he has done, this one is one of the most depraved. 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
8: Campaign 2026 is underway, and the stakes couldn't be higher. 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Voters will also decide 36 gubernatorial contests. 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
1: Welcome back to Washington Today. The Centers for Disease Control and Prevention has confirmed that one American has tested positive for Ebola. That person was working in the Democratic Republic of Congo to help contain the outbreak there. They are being transported to Germany for treatment. And it comes after the agency announced it is imposing temporary travel restrictions on people entering

0: measures for Bundibugyo. The therapies that are available are would be under a protocol for ensuring the safe administration of any required monoclonals or other such therapeutics. Regarding the second point, I want to go back to the CDC country office is working with the ministry and with our implementing partners to ensure that the capacity is in place. We have worked in DRC for decades, and we have established partnerships with the ministry with and have developed networks for testing. And so I want to reiterate that we will continue to support the laboratory diagnostic needs for our ministry colleagues.
1: CDC says that the immediate risk to Americans remains low from Ebola, but airport screening and monitoring efforts are increasing. Fox5DC.com reporting today that U.S. Attorney for D.C. Jeanine Pirro has set her sights on parents following a viral video of a violent brawl inside a restaurant in D.C.'s Navy Yard area on Saturday. Fox 5 writing that investigators believe two groups of unknown juvenile suspects were inside the restaurant when a verbal dispute escalated into a physical fight. Video from the scene shows members of one group grabbing tables and chairs and striking members of the other group. Jeanine Pirro talked to reporters about her new effort.
2: And honestly, parents, there's a softer side to this. We don't want your kids victimized either, and neither should you. And that requires that you do something about this. And that's why we're going to hold you accountable now. These are not harmless gatherings. They are violent and they are disruptive. And you can see from what happened at Chipotle's this past weekend, it was not just violence occurring between individuals. It was simply destruction of property. It was a takeover of a restaurant by individuals who felt that they could get away with it. Well, they're not going to get away with it. And I'm going to tell you how in a couple of minutes. But this terrorizing is going to end. And the message that lawlessness runs the streets is over. The city belongs to law-abiding residents, not roaming mobs looking to make a name for themselves or to contribute to the chaos or violence and to get social media attention. These are not kids being kids. This is criminal conduct. But for those kids, those teens who insist on participating in these mobs, understand something. A social media click is not worth a criminal record. And we will make sure that you have a criminal record. And if you think that being a teen gives you a pass to terrorize businesses and neighborhoods, you're about to find out otherwise. We will arrest you, and where we can, we will prosecute you aggressively, and we will prosecute your parents.
1: Jeanine Pirro said some of the penalties parents could face include a $500 fine every time their teen violates curfew. She also detailed crimes, quote, contributing to the delinquency of a minor could lead to parents facing up to 6 months in prison. You can see that entire event at cspan.org and the C-SPAN Now mobile app. Campaign 2026 coverage now and primary elections in Kentucky and Georgia tomorrow. And this from Politico. President Trump's retribution campaign is heading to Kentucky on Tuesday with eyes trained on Maverick Republican Representative Thomas Massie. Massie is up against the Trump-endorsed former Navy SEAL Ed Gallerine. And entering the fray with 24 hours to go is Defense Secretary Pete Hegseth, who in an unprecedented move flew to Kentucky today to campaign with Gallerine. Even by Hegseth's standards, it's nakedly Politico, the Pentagon chief taking time out from an actual war to campaign for the ouster of a member of Congress. And Chief Pentagon spokesperson Sean Parnell told Politico Secretary Hegseth is attending this event in his personal capacity. No taxpayer dollars will be used to facilitate his visit. His participation has been thoroughly vetted and cleared by lawyers, including the Department of War Office of General Counsel, and does not violate the Hatch Act or

0: any other applicable federal statute. Here's part of what Secretary Hegseth said at today's rally.
1: President Trump does not need more people in Washington who are trying to make a point, especially from his own party. He needs people willing to help him win, to vote with him when it matters the most. And too often, Thomas Massie has acted like his job is to stand apart from the movement that President Trump leads instead of strengthening it. When President Trump needs backup, Massie wants to debate process. When the movement needs unity, especially at the biggest moments, Massie's willing to vote with Democrats. When conservatives are fighting the most radical left in American history, too often Massie's instinct is to throw elbows at fellow Republicans instead of the people who are destroying our country or want to destroy our country. And there's one man standing in their way, and it's President Trump. And President Trump needs reinforcements. And that's what warfighters do. They stand behind leaders and have their back. Warfighters understand mission. They understand teamwork. They understand loyalty. And they understand that in the middle of a fight, you don't weaken your own side. You advance to the objective. And that's what Ed Gallrein understands, because he has lived it. The best warriors, like Ed, are usually the most humble men in the room. If you've met him and you've met them, you know the type. They don't need applause. They don't seek the spotlight. They don't confuse publicity with accomplishment. Ed Gallrein's record speaks for itself. Thomas Massie's record speaks for itself, too. Too much grandstanding, too few great votes. Years of acting like being difficult is the same thing as being courageous.
0: Defense Secretary Pete Hegseth earlier today in Kentucky at a rally for Republican candidate for Congress Ed Gallrein. He's running against Thomas Massie, the incumbent. Here is Thomas Massie talking about the race with ABC News yesterday.
2: You know, how did this race become the most expensive race in the history of Congress for a primary? It's because three billionaires from outside of Kentucky have funneled millions of dollars in here. They're trying to buy a seat. And so it's not just the president's tweets. I could sustain those without a problem. It's because Miriam Adelson and Paul Singer have dumped money in here. In fact, Miriam Adelson has given so much money to my opponent that instead of paying for the ballroom, they're going to need taxpayer money for the ballroom now.
3: Well, you see, and you've actually said this week that your vote is a referendum on whether Israel gets to buy seats in Congress. What did you mean by that?
2: Well, the RJC, AIPAC, and Miriam Adelson and Paul Singer, they're all part of the Israeli lobby, and that's where all the money comes from. And it will be a referendum on foreign policy, whether Israel gets to dictate that by, you know, bullying members of Congress. And I'm the one they haven't been able to bully, so they're putting all the brunt and the force on me. But you can tell that I'm ahead in the polls and they're desperate. That's why they're sending the Secretary of War to my district tomorrow. That's why the president's losing sleep and tweeting about this. That's why AIPAC has dumped another $3 million into my race this weekend. It's because they're panicked and they really haven't been able to gain a lead in this race.
3: You say the president is desperate, but he's got a pretty good record of defeating people he wants to target in Republican primaries. We saw Bill Cassidy yesterday. We saw what happened in Indiana. How are you going to be able to overcome the president's opposition?
2: Well, I have the endorsement of the Right to Life organizations, the gun organizations. I had four members of Congress come here yesterday and campaign with me. So my situation is a little bit different. Plus, I've had millions of dollars come in from the grassroots, tens of thousands of donors to my website, thomasmassie.com, and it's still coming in, and that's how we're going to beat them.
0: Kentucky Republican Representative Thomas Massie on ABC News this week yesterday. Meanwhile, current Kentucky Representative Andy Barr said in an interview with KentuckyLantern.com that the president's endorsement of his candidacy for U.S. Senate was, quote, a dam break, and that we're seeing a huge influx of additional support. That support includes Senate Republican leader John Thune, National Republican Senatorial Committee Chair Tim Scott, and Republican mega donors Joe and Kelly Kraft. Here's Representative Barr at an event in Danville, Kentucky yesterday.
4: I'm an eighth generation Kentuckian, the grandson of two World War II veterans. I'm a husband. I'm a father, proud father of four beautiful children. I have a lot on the line because, like you, you care about the future for your children and your grandchildren. So this country is worth fighting for. Our future is worth fighting for. That's why I'm running for the United States Senate. But when I was a young man, my father gave me a quotation from a great Republican president. I know a lot of you all are friends with my parents here because they came down here a lot. And so you know what they believe in. Hard work, perseverance, never giving up. And that quotation that my father gave me and my siblings when I was a young man was a quotation from Calvin Coolidge. Like I said, a great but underappreciated president. And here's what he said. He said, "Nothing in this world can take the place of persistence." You can tell we're very persistent with him. "Nothing in this world can take the place of persistence. Talent will not, genius will not, education will not. The world is full of educated derelicts."
0: The Lantern also reporting that Daniel Cameron, who is the other leader in the race, believes tomorrow will be a, quote, turnout election. The Lantern writing that he also touted his support for the president, saying, quote, "I think Kentuckians want somebody that supports President Trump and the America First agenda, and they want someone who's going to stand up for the interest of Kentucky." Here's Daniel Cameron at an event in Covington on Saturday.
5: "We are going to confront the public safety challenge of our lifetime, and that has been the drug epidemic. And I was proud of the fact that we brought in nearly $900 million to fight that, because I knew at the core that we had to address an affliction that had plagued our people for far too long. And as I've said, it's not a magic elixir. It's not an end-all, be-all, but it is a significant down payment in addressing that harm that had been done to our people. And I've stood firm for law enforcement. I tell people all the time that my law enforcement position can be summed up in an old Waylon Jennings song that starts off with, 'I'm for law and order the way that it should be.' And I think all of us instinctively understand that when it comes to Kentucky, you got to have someone that is strong. And I've demonstrated that whether people were protesting on our front lawn and threatening to burn our house down, I stood strong for law enforcement. I stood strong for the laws of this state and didn't do what the far left or those that were in the national media were hoping to create as a narrative here in Kentucky."
0: Both men, Andy Barr and Daniel Cameron, along with other candidates running to replace current Kentucky Republican Senator Mitch McConnell, who is retiring after his term. Again, Daniel Cameron speaking at an event in Covington. Now, moving to Georgia, and this from AtlantaNewsFirst.com. Even before Republicans choose a nominee in Tuesday's GOP primary or in a potential runoff next month, the Democratic Party's top outside group is reserving millions in fall television time to bolster incumbent Senator John Ossoff's reelection bid. On Monday, Senate Majority PAC announced an initial $20 million television reservation in Georgia for Senator Ossoff against his eventual Republican opponent, whether it's U.S. Representative Mike Collins or Buddy Carter or former football coach Derek Dooley. The PAC said the investment ensures voters will hear directly about how Georgia Republicans backed Donald Trump's tariffs and supported stripping millions from Medicaid, even as it hurts families and working individuals. Here is Derek Dooley. He held a campaign event in Peachtree Corners, Georgia, on Friday.
6: "But at some point, when leadership's working for the people, the serious leaders would get in a room, we'd find a little common ground, we'd keep the ball moving for our country. And that's just not happening right now. We got way too many people up there. They're more worried about their next election or being a celebrity on social media or cable news than they are working together to solve problems for us. And I'd had enough. So I quit my job like I did 28 years earlier. I wanted to be a part of getting our country back, and I wanted to be a part of getting this Senate seat back. Now, I've been driving around this state for 9 months in my truck, and I've learned a lot. And one of the first things that I learned was most people don't know much about John Ossoff. Think about it. You never see him really grandstanding on CNN. You never see him standing next to Chuck Schumer, AOC, Bernie, waving the party flag. And I believe it's intentional. Deep down, he knows what he votes for, what he represents, does not reflect the values of the Georgia people."
0: And we will have live coverage of tomorrow night's primary elections in Georgia and Kentucky, along with Alabama, Idaho, Oregon, and Pennsylvania. They're also holding primaries. It starts at 7 p.m. Eastern time right here on C-SPAN Radio Live. You can also watch it on C-SPAN, C-SPAN Now, and C-SPAN.org. From Kate Martell at TheHill.com, President Trump's job approval rating is hitting the danger zone. For the first time in his second term, his approval dipped to 39% in the Real Clear Politics average. And it's not just one metric. His approval rating sits at a low 36% in CNN's average of recent polls. And it's hovering around 38%, according to Nate Silver's Silver Bulletin. The New York Times and Siena released new polling today that should also worry Republicans. Nearly two-thirds of voters say the president made the wrong decision in going to war with Iran. Just 33% of voters approve how the president is handling the economy. And just 28% of voters approve of his handling of the cost of living. Nearly half of voters rate economic conditions today as poor. That all from Kate Martell at TheHill.com. House Speaker Mike Johnson was asked about the affordability issue and how Republicans might respond to it yesterday on Fox News Sunday.
7: This relates to the last segment. We were talking about the Strait of Hormuz. Really, all points lead back to that. Gas prices are too high because of that, and then that has an effect on how goods are transported to the grocery store and all the rest. So as soon as we get that straightened out, we will get back to the kitchen table issues, the economic issues that we put in place to make the economy grow. The Working Families Tax Cut, the Big Beautiful Bill, all the legislation we passed put in pro-growth policies that will lead to bigger paychecks. We already had the largest tax refunds we've had in a long, long time because of our policies. And so we're really excited, anxious for that to be resolved so that people will feel that. And I think they will before they go vote in the midterm.
0: Also yesterday, Maryland Democratic Senator Chris Van Hollen talked about redistricting in his state to NBC News. He said he believes his party will take over the majority in the House of Representatives this fall.
8: I think the Democrats will win back the House because there's so much momentum. People are extremely upset, as they should be, with the fact that, you know, Trump has handled the economy in a terrible way. Prices are going through the roof. Life is unaffordable for millions and millions of Americans. He started a war that he promised that he wouldn't. And so I think the momentum is very much there. Now, obviously, these decisions, including the more recent, you know, attack on the Voting Rights Act, which was a huge, infamously bad decision, provide some setbacks. But I think the political winds, Kristen, are blowing strongly enough that Democrats will win back the House.
9: Senator, Maryland is actually considering redrawing its state maps after the Democrat-led state Senate previously rejected measures to redistrict. And these new maps would, in fact, eliminate the state's lone Republican representative. Do you support redrawing the lines before the midterms? What do you say to the charges? It's hypocritical.
8: Oh, I do if it's possible. Look, here's my view, Kristen. I've always supported nationwide nonpartisan redistricting. We should put on a blindfold and we should draw congressional districts in nonpartisan ways. But Republicans have blocked that legislation at the federal level. Meanwhile, Trump has ordered Texas to engage in redistricting, which they did. So I am very much opposed to unilateral disarmament. I want to thank California for what they're doing, the Virginians for what they did despite their Supreme Court decision. And Maryland and other states should do what we can, because the future control of the House is at stake right here. And we need to do everything we can to prevent a continuation of what is a complete rubber stamp for Donald Trump. You heard Lindsey Graham. He said this is the party of Donald Trump. It is. It's a personality cult. And we need checks and balances, not a personality cult of rubber stamps.
0: Maryland Democratic Senator Chris Van Hollen on NBC's Meet the Press yesterday. From the Courthouse News Service, the Supreme Court signaled today that its landmark voting rights decision could impact challenges to state legislative maps that discriminate on the basis of race, color, or language minority membership. The justices refused to review two disputes asking whether voters and advocacy groups could bring vote dilution claims under Section 2 of the Voting Rights Act. Instead, the court called on lower courts to conduct a new review of the lawsuits under its ruling, Louisiana v. Calais. Courthouse News writing that the Calais decision focused on remedies for claims under Section 2 of the Voting Rights Act, which requires minority voters to have an equal opportunity to participate in the political process. Monday's order centered on who has standing to bring those claims. You can read more about this at courthousenews.com. And today's news comes a day after the 72nd anniversary of one of the Supreme Court's landmark cases, Brown versus Board of Education. The Smithsonian National Museum of African American History writes about the decision. Separate but equal remained standard doctrine in U.S. law until the 1954 decision, in which the court ruled that segregation in public education was unconstitutional. The case began in 1951 as a class action suit initiated by the Topeka chapter of the NAACP. The plaintiffs were 13 African-American parents led by Oliver L. Brown, a welder and an assistant pastor at his local church, whose daughter had to walk 6 blocks to her school bus stop to ride to her segregated black school 1 mile away, while a white school was located just 7 blocks from her house. The unanimous 9-0 decision overturned the 1896 Plessy v. Ferguson decision, which said segregation was legal as long as the accommodations were separate but equal. The Smithsonian goes on to write, the Brown decision applied to public education, stating that separate educational facilities are inherently unequal. As a result, racial segregation laws were declared in violation of the Equal Protection Clause of the 14th Amendment, paving the way for integration and winning a major victory for the burgeoning civil rights movement. That all from the Smithsonian's National Museum of African American History. And from the C-SPAN Video Library, here's President George W. Bush speaking in 2004 at the dedication ceremony for a museum at the school in Topeka, Kansas, where the case started.
10: 50 years ago today, 9 judges announced that they had looked at the Constitution and saw no justification for the segregation and humiliation of an entire race. Here at the corner of 15th and Monroe, and at schools like it across America, that was a day of justice, and it was a long time coming. For millions of African descent, the experience of segregation began in chains, in darkness, beneath the deck of a ship. A terrible civil war ended their slavery, but did not end their oppression. Generations of African American citizens grew up and grew old under laws designed to demean them. Under the rule of Jim Crow, almost no detail of life escaped the supervision of cruel and petty men. The color of your skin determined where you could get your hair cut, which hospital ward you could be treated in, which park or library you could visit, or who you could go fishing with. And children were instructed early in the customs of racial division at schools where they never saw a face of another color. This was codified cruelty at the service of racism. Segregation dulled the conscience of people who knew better. It fed the violence of people with malice in their hearts. And however it was defended, segregation could never be squared with the ideals of America.
0: From the 50th anniversary of the Supreme Court decision, Brown v. Board of Education. You can see more from that event and watch the episode of our series Landmark Cases on the case. It was a season 2 episode. You can see it all at cspan.org. 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

0: 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Coming up Tuesday morning, the deputy editor of Inside Elections, Jacob Rubashkin, on Campaign 2026 and this week's top political news. 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
1: 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The president, joined by several cabinet members, hosting an event to talk about health care affordability.
2: Well, thank you very much. It's great to be here on this very beautiful day. A lot of very positive things happening. Less than 4 months ago, I stood before you to announce the launch of the TrumpRx.gov, a brand new website featuring the largest discounts on prescription drugs in the history of our country, the history, frankly, of any country. And for decades, Americans paid the highest drug prices anywhere in the world by far. But under the most favored nation agreements I negotiated, we now pay the lowest price paid for anybody in any country. We went from the highest to the lowest, and I think outside of maybe a cure itself, it's the biggest thing to happen to healthcare and everything having to do with medical in any way, shape, or form. There's never been anything like this. We think of it. We went from the most expensive to the least expensive. So we've slashed the price of dozens of commonly used prescription drugs by differences of 400, 500, and even 600%. In my first term, I got it down 0.8%. It's the first time in 28 years it went down 0.8%, and now we're talking about 4, 5, and 6, and even 700%, including for weight loss drugs, fertility treatments, insulin, and much, much more. Since that launch in February, TrumpRx.gov has already been visited more than 10 million times and has saved American consumers over $400 million already, and it's really the hottest thing in medicine. It's been amazing. I asked Dr. Oz, how's it doing? Bobby was there. He said, nobody's ever seen anything like this, so it's great. People are saving a lot of money. Over the next 10 years, the Council of Economic Advisors estimates that our most favored nation drug policies will save Americans over $500 billion. And this has been the greatest breakthrough in lowering health care costs in modern history. But we're just sort of getting started, actually, because we have a lot more to come. So today I'm thrilled to announce that we're increasing the number of drugs available on TrumpRx by nearly 7 times, adding over 600 affordable generics to the website, working with industry partners. Cost-effective generic drugs are often available at just a tiny fraction of the price of their brand name equivalents, and in theory, they're the same thing. Sometimes they're better, with the same dosage, the same effectiveness, and the same active ingredients, yet many consumers do not think to ask for them. They don't know about them. By incorporating this massive catalog of low-cost generics at TrumpRx.gov, consumers will now have one source to ensure that they're getting the lowest possible cost on their prescription. So they have a real option now today. They have something that they've never had before. They've never had anything like this or even close. With these additions, TrumpRx will feature the best and lowest prices on prescriptions used by tens of millions of Americans already. And in some cases, the discounted generics available through TrumpRx may be offered at an even lower cash price than the out-of-pocket insurance cost, which has always been the lowest, but we're going to be lower. This means that the TrumpRx.gov should always be your first stop before you go to the pharmacy to pick up your prescription, and you'll certainly be checking on your pharmacy by doing this, and at a minimum, you'll know what you're supposed to be paying. I want to thank the leaders of several major pharmacies and generic drug makers who are partnering with us on this effort, including the co-founder of Cost Plus Drugs, Mark Cuban. Mark, thank you very much. Mark, looking good, Mark. Come here, Mark.
3: Nice to be with you.
4: Thank you,
3: sir. Appreciate it.
2: We have the same thing, one thing in common. We want to make people better and keep them wealthy, right? Good. Good to be with you. Vice President of Amazon Pharmacy, Tanvi Patel. Thank you very much. And the President of Rx Marketplace at Good Rx, Aaron Crittenden. Aaron, thank you very much. Great job you're doing. With these companies as partners, we're all so getting and adding new tools to take over websites which will connect patients with the lowest price pharmacy right in their own neighborhood, or alternatively give them the option of getting a discounted prescription shipped straight to their door. They can have it delivered right to their front door. This will provide American consumers with new options, more savings, and unprecedented price transparency, putting billions and billions of dollars back into the pockets of hardworking Americans. What a difference it's going to make at the end of a week. For generations, drug prices have only gone up, and under my administration, for the first time in history, drug prices are coming down, and they are coming down very, very dramatically and substantially. Politicians from both parties promised for decades to make health care more affordable, but they all failed, every single one of them. And when they thought they had it, they couldn't get other countries to go along. I got all the other countries to come along. I said, you don't come along, we're going to tariff you. And they all said, we'd love to come along, sir, but I'm actually getting it done, and I don't care how I do it, I got to get it done for the people. I want to thank the incredible team behind this historic accomplishment, including Secretary of Health and Human Services Robert F. Kennedy, Jr., Bobby, Administrator for the Centers for Medicare and Medicaid Services, Dr. Mehmet Oz. What a team this is. And Chief Counselor of Health and Human Services, Chris Klump. And I also especially have to thank the genius behind the world-class website that will soon be serving hundreds of millions of Americans, Airbnb co-founder and Chief Design Officer of the United States, Joe Gebbia, who's really amazing, and Ed Korstein and the team at the National Design Studio, which is as good as you get. Under my America by Design executive order, Joe and his design team have been working to make your government more beautiful, more modern, convenient, and effective. In addition to the Trump RX website, they've built the amazing experience behind TrumpAccounts.gov and the new food pyramid, Freedom 250, and much more. They're doing a job for the country like, I can say design-wise, nobody has ever seen. So, Joe, please show us how Trump RX is bringing the modern face to healthcare and really helping us to save lots of money and lots of lives. Joe, please, thank you.
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2: President. Thank you very much.
4: 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Those numbers you shared represent huge savings at real scale for real Americans. And none of this would be possible without your leadership and your belief that Americans deserve better health. So today's great announcements of more drugs, more pharmacies, and home delivery are making healthcare simpler and smarter for Americans. 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
4: 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Trump or exit. Because the strongest nation on earth, America, starts with the healthiest people on earth. Mr. President, back to you.
2: Thank you, Joe. Great job.
1: Joe Jebbia is co-founder of Airbnb.
2: Beautiful. Thank you. Well, thank you very much. Really amazing the job you've done. And so quickly now, I'd like to ask Secretary Kennedy to say a few words, and Dr. Oz and Mark Cuban and Chris Klump. And we'll take a couple of questions maybe at the end. Thank you. Bobby, please.
3: Thank you, Mr. President. The epidemic of chronic disease in this country is now existential. If you include my agency plus Social Security and the VA, Americans now spend 48 cents out of every dollar that we spend in federal taxes now go to health care. 90% of that is for chronic disease. And those costs are increasing at 2% at greater speed than the GDP. In addition to that, it poses an existential threat to our national security. 77% of American kids cannot qualify for military service. President Trump has pledged to end the chronic disease epidemic, but in the meantime, many people need medications to treat their chronic disease. And President Trump has asked us to make this, our country, the most affordable medication in the world, and he succeeded in doing that. And I want to say one last thing. President Bush promised to do this. President Clinton promised to do it. President Biden promised to do it. President Obama promised to do it. President Trump actually got it done. And it's an extraordinary accomplishment. It's an extraordinary legacy for him, and it's a gift to the American people. And I want to thank you again for your vision and for your determination.
1: HHS Secretary RFK Jr.
5: This is yet another example of this administration and the president's leadership making life more affordable. And it's in a particularly important arena because almost one in three Americans, when they go to a drugstore, cannot afford to pick up the medications that their doctor prescribed for them.
1: Dr. Mehmet Oz, director of the Centers for Medicare and Medicaid Services.
5: And part of the reason for that, which the president recognized early on and pushed hard until it got done, because it was the force of his personality that allowed us to go to all the major pharmaceutical companies representing the vast majority of the marketplace of branded drugs in America. But what he realized was we're paying three times more for the exact same drugs made in the same facilities, often in this country, than people overseas are paying for those exact same drugs. Whether it's weight loss drugs, fertility drugs, you name it, we're overpaying for it. President wanted that stopped. He wanted it to stop now. And so he did it. The most favored nation drug pricing approach works using a variety of techniques that he outlined, but we needed to make sure you had an ability to access these drugs. TrumpRx.gov is a phenomenon. Over 10 million people have visited the site. It is the fastest site of its kind I've ever seen. As a physician who's used to looking at medications and having no idea what the patient will pay, it's as transparent as you just saw, built by the fantastic team with Joe Jebbia. They started with dozens of medications, Mr. President, which is the number of medications that had been negotiated by Chris Klump and the team at HHS. Today, 601 more medications were added. 601 more. As the President said, seven times more drugs are now in the system, which means something really important. You should not buy a drug in America without first checking the best transparency site ever created for medications to make sure you're not being taken advantage of. You wouldn't go grocery shopping without knowing prices. You wouldn't buy a car without knowing prices, lease an apartment or anything else. You shouldn't do it with the medications that could save your life. We believe that more than half of all the prescription interactions in America are now going to be revealed on TrumpRx. If you wish to use the site in any capacity, this is the time to start. It's a technological feat. It's created transparency with no middlemen, just what the president promised. And for that reason, we ask you today to go look at the site, TrumpRx.gov. 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Mark Cuban has been an outspoken advocate for more transparency in medications. He built a business around it, and he's one of the companies that's joining us now to put their products on TrumpRx.gov. Mark?
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6: Thank you for having me, Mr. President. I think other than you, I've been the biggest proponent of TrumpRx.com. And the reason for that is Republicans want cheaper drugs, independents want cheaper drugs, Democrats want cheaper drugs, and together, I think we're going to do something special. What makes Cost Plus Drugs different is that when you click through TrumpRx to our site, not only will you see a great price, but you'll see our actual cost and that we only market up 15%. And what makes this incredible, Mr. President, all the volume and all the people that are going to come from the site, as our volumes go up, our costs go down, which means we'll be ending up charging less to people over a period of time. So this is a special announcement. This is a special partnership. 559 of those drugs are ours, so we're really excited to be part of this. Thank you so much for having me, and I'll turn it over to Chris Klopp.
1: Mark Cuban, co-founder of Cost Plus Drugs.
6: Thank you.
7: 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TrumpRx is now the true single source of truth for the lowest prices for American families on their prescription medications. But what matters even more is what comes next. So we are on an irreversible trajectory. An American family right now taking a GLP-1 will save this year, right now, about $1,800 less than they would have 4 months ago before the advent of TrumpRx.gov. An American family trying to conceive and needing fertility medications will save nearly $6,000 per live birth right now, thanks to TrumpRx.gov. That's nearly $5 billion going to the pockets of hopeful parents over the next decade. So how do we achieve this? By proving that in America, you can do well by doing good. TrumpRx has created a revolutionary vehicle for a true public-private partnership. Private innovators are stepping up to the plate, and they're doing it not just because it's the right business decision, but it's the right moral decision. So to accelerate this process, we will continue focusing on three things, the same three things we talked about you in our last conversation on most favored nation pricing led by the president. First, we continue to bring additional industry partners on board. Last time we had a conversation with you about MFN, we put out a call to small and mid-sized biotechnology manufacturers and pharmaceutical companies to come sit with us to make their product portfolios available at MFN prices. We said that we would be fair and we would be reasonable, and the industry has answered that call. We've been inundated with demand for discussions to ensure that every American family can continue to access MFN prices, not just for the companies that have been negotiated, but for the many that are yet to come. Number two, as the president mentioned, we are continuing to negotiate international trade agreements. Those are well underway, working lockstep with our partners at trade and at commerce. And number three, legislation. We are continuing discussions on the Hill with Congress to ensure that the president's great healthcare plan lasts for decades to come, guaranteeing greater affordability, greater accountability, greater transparency for every American family. It turns out, as Mark said, there is appetite on both sides of the aisle to make progress on this important point. When a parent goes to the pharmacy, they're not thinking about political ideology. They're thinking about what's best for their family. And today, leaders across the spectrum, irrespective of their party, are standing together because Americans demand affordable health care, and it's an American imperative. This president has set us on a course to permanently benefit from lower drug prices as a country. The foundation is built, the market is engaged, the future is affordable, and I yield the podium back to the man who made all this possible. Thank you, Mr. President.
1: Kyle Diamantis of the FDA.
2: would you like to say something? You're over there. You look so beautiful and nice. You two, come on over here. Just say a couple of words about.
8: Thank you. Thank you, Mr. President, for having Amazon here today. It's really great to work with the administration and the NDS on building TrumpRx at Amazon Pharmacy. It's been our mission to build a pharmacy with price transparency from day one. And it's been our mission to make sure that Americans who need their medications know how much they're going to pay out of pocket for brand or generic medications. It's what we're built around, whether you're paying cash or insurance. And we look forward to continuing to innovate on this.
1: Tavi Patel.
9: I'm going to move this up just slightly. Thank you for having us on behalf of GoodRx. Look, we have shared mission as everyone up here to deliver health care that's affordable to every American. We couldn't be prouder by what you're doing and be a part of it. So thank you so much.
2: Well, thank you very much. Any questions of these brilliant people? Yeah, please, go ahead. Go ahead. Yes. The white? Yes. They're giving a briefing on it a little while at the mosque. They're giving a briefing, and it's a terrible situation. I've been given some early updates, but we're going to be going back and looking at it very strongly. Yeah, please.
10: Can you speak a little bit about your post on True Social on Iran, and what was the decision that why you didn't attack Iran?
2: Well, other countries have come to me, and they've said we were getting ready to do a very major attack tomorrow. I've put it off for a little while, hopefully maybe forever, but possibly for a little while, because we've had very big discussions with Iran, and we'll see what they amount to. I was asked by Saudi Arabia, Qatar, UAE, and some others if we could put it off for 2 or 3 days, a short period of time, because they think that they are getting very close to making a deal. And if we can do that where there's no nuclear weapon going into the hands of Iran, I think, and if they're satisfied, we will be probably satisfied also. We've informed Israel. We've informed other people in the Middle East that have been involved with us. And, you know, it's a very positive development, but we'll see whether or not it amounts to anything. We've had periods of time where we thought pretty much getting close to making a deal, and it didn't work out, but this is a little bit different. Now, we're ready going tomorrow very big. And not something I wanted to do, but we have no choice because we cannot let Iran have a nuclear weapon. Yeah.
11: Justice Department has this new fund that was announced today, $1.7 billion.
2: Yeah.
11: Why should taxpayers pay for the January?
2: Well, it's been very well received, I have to tell you. I know very little about it. I wasn't involved in the whole creation of it and the negotiation. But this is reimbursing people that were horribly treated. It's anti-weaponization. They've been weaponized. They've been, in some cases, imprisoned wrongly. They paid legal fees that they didn't have. They've gone bankrupt. Their lives have been destroyed. And they turn out to be right. I mean, it was a terrible period of time in the history of our country. And they worked on it. I know the Justice Department, it's really been working on it. Very hard. There's been numerous other occasions over the years where things like this have been done, but these were people that were weaponized and really treated brutally by a system that was so corrupt with corrupt people running it, and they're getting reimbursed for their legal fees and the other things that they had to suffer. Yeah, please. Daniel, go ahead. Call it Daniel, please.
12: Thank you, Mr. President. It's pretty remarkable seeing you and Mark Cuban up there, and the fact that, obviously, Mark endorsed Kamala Harris back in 2021.
2: Well, he made a mistake. It was a big mistake.
12: But what does this say about what you two are building here? The importance.
2: Well, it says we love people. We love our country. He wants to. He's got a good company, and he's going to do a lot of business with this. And I'm going to get drugs out through Amazon, through the whole group, and we're going to get drugs out. And Mark wanted to be a part of it. And I think Mark was very gracious. He said, this is something that really works. First time you've seen it. And he had to believe that if he said it about me. You have to understand that. But, look, I think I have a lot of respect for Mark, frankly, and I always have.
12: And then, sir. Yeah.
2: Go ahead, Ebola. You said Ebola.
13: Yeah. Should Americans be concerned about Ebola?
2: Yeah, I'm concerned about everything. But certainly am. I think that, you know, it's been confined right now to Africa. But it's something that has had a breakout. I could ask Bobby or Oz to say a couple of words about it if you'd like. You want to do that?
14: I think Heidi Overton is going to come up and give us a few words here. Dr. Overton.
15: Thank you, Mr. President. Thank you. Today, the CDC held a press briefing that provided a lot of the answers and information, but we have stood up a full interagency response. The Department of State, the CDC, the Department of War, everyone is fully involved in tracking. Today, we do have an announced today at the press briefing. There is an American that is symptomatic and has tested positive for it's the Bundibugyo virus, a strain of Ebola. That American, as well as six other high-risk contacts, are going to be taken out of that region and taken to Germany. We want to thank our German counterparts. That is an internationally recognized location for viral hemorrhagic fever treatments. So we're very grateful that they would take them. It's a significantly shorter flight time for Americans to receive treatment there in Germany. For all other Americans, we have issued travel warnings. We have instituted just today entry restrictions for non-U.S. citizens that have been in the region in the past 21 days. So in Uganda, Democratic Republic of Congo, and South Sudan. So very serious measures that have been taken. We are working to communicate very frequently with everyone. Your question was, should Americans be worried? Right now, there are no cases of Ebola in America. We want to keep it that way, and we are doing everything we can to support Americans in the region. Thank you, Mr. President.
1: Dr. Heidi Overton, a member of the White House Domestic Policy Staff.
16: President Trump, over here. President Trump.
2: Go ahead, on Iran.
17: Yes, a follow-up on Iran. Other countries have done this before. They have asked you to change course in order to dangle. They dangled a peace deal in front of you saying one was coming. Nothing has come into fruition. You mentioned this.
2: Well, a lot's come into fruition. We've taken a country that was going to have a nuclear weapon, and we've virtually destroyed its military. They have no navy. They have no air force. They've been virtually destroyed militarily. That's a lot. That's a big. We could leave right now. It would take them 25 years to rebuild. And the last thing they're thinking about, I think, is nuclear. Now they have to put it down in writing. But when you say nothing, we've totally destroyed. Excuse me, from CNN. We've totally destroyed their military. We've destroyed their leadership. As you know, their leaders are gone. Their leaders are gone at the first level, the second level. We're dealing with half of the third level. And I think we've made a lot of progress. And it's very simple. You know, we don't want to go through this. We had the greatest economy ever. We still do. The stock market had a brand new high a little while ago. I never thought that was going to happen. We had to make the excursion. You know, we hit 50,000 on the Dow. We had 7,000 on the S&P, and everyone said that couldn't be done within my 4 years. It would be too big. Well, we did it in my first year. And then I called Scott and Howard. I called them all into my office. I said, we're going to take a little excursion down to the Middle East, and we're going to confront Iran because they are desperate to have a nuclear weapon. And the only reason they wanted is to use it. And I said, I hate to do this because we're doing so well, but this is the most important thing we can do. We can't let Iran have a nuclear weapon. So we did that. And when we did that, we were met with a little force, and we ended up destroying them. We now have we built really a steel wall where no boats, the blockade, where no boats are able to, not one boat has been able to get through our blockade. Look, our military is the greatest military anywhere in the world. I just left China. And I will say President Xi was very, very complimentary of our military. He was amazed, actually, at our military. We have the greatest military in the world. We're not going to let Iran have a nuclear weapon. So I was called by these three countries plus others, and they're dealing directly with our people and right now Iran. And there seems to be a very good chance that they can work something out. If we can do that without bombing the hell out of them, I'd be very happy. Please.
17: Weaponization. I have a question on weaponization. Do you believe that people who committed violence against Capitol Hill police officers on January 6th should be eligible for compensation from this DOJ fund? And are you or your family members going to be seeking compensation from that fund?
2: It'll all be dependent on a committee. A committee is being set up of very talented people, very highly respected people. I think it's a committee of five. And again, I didn't do this deal. It was told to me yesterday. They said they're doing something. I do believe there has to be compensation for people that were destroyed. You have families absolutely destroyed. And it's all going to be determined by a committee of four or five people that are respected and very brilliant at what they do. Yeah, please. Go ahead, please. No, no, one at a time, please. In the blue, yeah.
18: Thank you, Mr.
2: In the blue, yes. Go ahead, please.
18: Thank you, Mr. President. On election integrity, so a lot of Republicans, including you, are speaking out against the massive mail-in ballot error in Maryland.
2: Yeah, primary election. Terrible.
18: How concerned are you about election integrity as Americans are heading into the midterms?
2: I'm very concerned about it. I'm very concerned about mail-in ballots. We're the only country in the world that's doing mail-in ballots, and a mail-in ballot is by just the nature of it. It's going to be corrupt. So many people handle it. You go into a well-run voting booth in a certain state, you know, we'll pick a state, but you go into, and I mean, they look, even me, I went in Florida and went to vote, and they said, sir, I hate to do it. I'm so embarrassed. Could I see your identification? I said, really? Do you really want to do that? Please, sir. I'll lose my job if I don't do it. I was very proud to hand her identification and everything else. I mean, you want to have proof of citizenship. You want to have a voter ID. You want to have all these things. But to me, maybe the worst of all is the mail-in ballots where they come in. So in, as you know, in Maryland, 500,000 fake ballots were sent out. When they were caught, they said, oh, we'll pull them back. And they issued 500,000 new ballots. And as you know, they never got the original ballots back. So there are a million ballots out there. Many of them went to Democrats, and it's a very serious thing. And I'll tell you, I've looked at Maryland for a long time, and I know Maryland pretty well. And I was told that it's automatically a Democrat state. And I don't believe that because I think I did really well there, and I don't believe it. But they issued, as you just got caught recently, 500,000 ballots, illegal ballots were sent out, and they were totally fraudulent. And then they said, oh, we'll pull them back. Well, they didn't pull them back, and they have 500,000 new ballots go. So what happens to the original? Are they going to come in, and are they going to come in and infect our system? So it's a very, very serious thing that's happened, and I've asked the law enforcement to look at it very, very strenuously. I want to thank you all. This is so, we're so proud of it. And I want to thank Bobby and Oz and Mark and all of the people that are here. And Joe, great job. You are really something. I heard about you for a long time. And now you're doing something that's more important than anything you've ever done. And you've done some beauties. Thank you very much, Joe. Thank you very much, everybody. Appreciate it. Thank you. Thank you.
1: This event taking place at the White House early evening on Monday. The president, joined by several cabinet members and others, talking about health care affordability. Among the participants, Joe Jebbia, co-founder of Airbnb, HHS Secretary RFK Jr., Dr. Mehmet Oz, director of the Centers for Medicare, Medicaid Services, Mark Cuban is co-founder of Cost Plus Drugs. Also comments by Dr. Heidi Overton, who's a member of the White House Domestic Policy Staff.
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20: Good afternoon, everyone, and welcome. We're excited to have you with us today. My name is Jess Kramer. I'm the Assistant Administrator for the Office of Water here at EPA, and I am thrilled that you're joining us on this exciting day for the agency. Under Administrator Zeldin and Secretary Kennedy's leadership, EPA and HHS are committed to making America healthy again. To help achieve this goal, we are going to highlight a comprehensive strategy today to address PFAS in water. Today's event will feature a roundtable discussion with companies that offer technologies to capture and destroy PFAS. We will make a new funding announcement, and we will also announce two proposed rules that are going out for public comment. These rules will update drinking water requirements for several PFAS. The message today is that EPA is delivering real solutions to reduce PFAS exposure for Americans. Today's announcement, combined with the agency's recently announced PFAS out strategy and a forthcoming proposed rule to address PFAS before it is discharged to our waterways, make that clear. Without further delay, I'm thrilled to introduce EPA's Administrator, Mr. Lee Zeldin. You're going to stay.
21: Well, I want to start off by taking a moment to thank everyone for being here today, including, of course, Secretary Kennedy and our distinguished panelists for an important conversation to discuss PFAS and the agency's and admin's robust efforts to be able to combat it. I want to thank the water professionals, the state and local officials, and the community leaders who are here in this room as well. PFAS is not something many Americans had even heard of about 10 years ago, but so much has since changed. I had my first opportunity to get involved in a pretty big way combating PFAS when I was elected to Congress in 2014. And as Secretary Kennedy well knows from all of his involvement in New York on water issues, PFAS was a very big issue in the 1st Congressional District of New York. We had the Gabreski Airport.

0: perspective as somebody who was spending the remainder of my time in the military in the reserve, I was learning about all of the military installations across the country with massive cleanup costs related to PFAS, viewing those issues from that standpoint after switching over to become a reservist in the JAG Corps. Well, the science on the two most studied PFAS, PFOA and PFOS, has never been clear. They are linked to serious health effects. They persist in the environment. They build up in the human body, and addressing them is not optional. It is essential to making America healthy again. So the question is not whether to act on PFAS, it's how. And we are answering it the right way by following the law, following the science, tackling PFAS not just at the tap, but all across its full life cycle, and backing it up with real investment and real support. Let me start with what the EPA is already delivering. We are accelerating the development of technologies to destroy PFAS, not just move it from one place to another. To keep pace with this fast-moving field, in April we announced that we moved our PFAS destruction and disposal guidance from a 3-year update cycle to an annual update cycle. We'll now update it every single year because the technology is moving that fast. And we are tracking what actually works. That allows EPA to continually assess the real-world effectiveness of what's available and emerging technologies and to put the best-performing options in front of the water systems that need them. We are advancing proven separation technologies that pull PFAS out of water, such as granular activated carbon, ion exchange resins, and high-pressure membranes like reverse osmosis, alongside a class of destruction technologies that are under study, such as supercritical water oxidation, electrochemical oxidation, hydrothermal alkaline treatment, non-thermal plasma, and the pyrolysis and gasification of PFAS-laden residuals. EPA has helped put treatment systems in the ground, including 4 full-scale treatment sites in Southern California that are protecting now more than 9,000 homes. All these initiatives teach us something new and brings the cost down for the next community. And behind all of it is a research program that does not stop.
1: EPA Administrator Lee Zeldin.
0: A recent trip that I took to Raleigh, North Carolina, had the opportunity to visit Research Triangle Park, visit the laboratories where EPA's amazing scientists right now, while we are here, are very actively engaged in very important research to be able to combat PFAS across this country. At regional labs all across the country, you will find great work that is going on right now of dedicated EPA professionals. Our scientists are building better tools to detect these chemicals, methods that can now find dozens of PFAS compounds in everything from groundwater to fish tissue while studying the thousands of PFAS. The Trump EPA, working with Secretary Kennedy and HHS, is advancing a PFAS strategy that is built to last. And our efforts are backed up with serious resources. Today we are announcing nearly $1 billion in grant funding for small and disadvantaged communities. And that brings the total available under that program to $5 billion over 5 years. On top of that, roughly $4 billion is available through the Drinking Water State Revolving Funds and $6.5 billion in low investment financing through WIFIA. This is a lot of money. Through our PFAS Out initiative, we are directly engaging thousands of drinking water systems that we know have PFOA and PFOS challenges. Small, rural, and disadvantaged communities are not going to be left behind. We have pulled together a team from across this entire agency, top scientists and policy leaders from every office that touches this issue, to coordinate the work and move faster with our assistant administrator for the Office of Water, Jess Kramer, serving as the agency's PFAS lead. On February 6th of this year, the Trump EPA published a detailed list of the extensive record our agency had done in just the first year, the testing, funding, enforcement, research, and support to communities. It's all there in one place, available in the EPA's newsroom for anyone to read. We're also going after PFAS at the source, through effluent limitations on industrial dischargers. We also believe that those who placed PFAS into the environment should be the ones responsible for the legacy cleanup costs, not passive receivers and not the public. Decades-old laws like CERCLA and RCRA were built without PFAS in mind. And that's a challenge that right now is in front of Congress, is updating

0: interpreting these laws with everything that we now know as it relates to PFAS. That's why it's important for Congress to act to protect passive receivers and make sure liability falls where it belongs, not on the families paying the water bill. That brings me to the regulations themselves. Now, there are two ways to act on PFAS. You can do it the way that the last administration did, where a regulation would be rushed out the door. Certain steps were skipped as the law had required. The water systems were giving deadlines that many of them have communicated to us that they're going to have trouble meeting. And we left the rule open to be struck down in court. That approach makes for a good press release and doesn't make for cleaner water. Or we can do it the right way. We're going to follow the law, follow the science, give water systems standards they can actually build their compliance programs around. And as I mentioned earlier, tackle PFAS not just at the tap, but across its full life cycle. And we have to back it up with real investment and real support. First, we are upholding the federal drinking water standards for PFOA and PFOS. The science on these two chemicals is some of the strongest of any drinking water contaminant we regulate. Those levels are staying. Second, we are proposing an opt-in extension for water systems that need more time to comply. And that does not mean a blanket delay. The 2029 deadline still applies. For systems that affirmatively request additional time and that meet the criteria we will set out in the final rule, they can potentially receive up to two additional years until 2031 to get their treatment in place. Systems that don't opt in will stay on the original timeline. This is about being realistic. Technologies are still being developed. Congress is considering what to do about the passive receiver situation, and costs hopefully will be reduced substantially over the coming years. A deadline you cannot physically meet is not a public health protection. It's a setup for litigation, delay, unintended consequences, and hardship.
1: EPA Administrator Lee Zeldin.
0: Third, as previously announced, we are proposing to rescind and restart the regulation for four other PFAS, PFHXS, PFNA, Gen X chemicals, and PFBS, as part of a hazard index. And it's not because they don't matter. They might warrant strict standards, possibly even stricter than what was previously regulated. But because the previous administration didn't follow the procedural and substantive step-by-step requirements of the Safe Drinking Water Act when it regulated them, that rule has been extremely vulnerable legally and already subject to ongoing litigation. If a court throws it out later, we can lose years. The Safe Drinking Water Act requires a sequential approach to regulation, where the agency must first propose to regulate a particular drinking water contaminant and then seek public comment on whether the idea of a regulation is appropriate. Only after the public has had the opportunity to comment on that proposal, and when the EPA has then finalized a determination to regulate, may the EPA then publish a proposed rule regarding a new regulation of that contaminant. Instead of abiding by that process set out in the Safe Drinking Water Act, the Biden EPA combined steps simultaneously, which isn't permitted, denying the public a chance to weigh in on the threshold question for PFHXS, PFNA, HFPODA, and the index PFAS prior to locking in the new standard. So we're going to do this again, and we're going to do it right. And this could result in stronger requirements, and they will be built on a record that will hold. And not for nothing, it's also important to point out that technologies that are developed to meet an MCL on PFOA and PFOS can also incidentally and very consequentially be treating other forms of PFAS in the process. And I'm looking forward to today's conversation to be able to talk about that point as well. Now, I'll close with this. Every American deserves to know that the water coming out of their tap is safe. And the EPA is going to deliver on that by following the law, following the science, and giving water systems the time, tools, and support they need to actually get the job done. And I'm looking forward to speaking today with everyone here about the ways we can address PFAS to ensure future generations have safe drinking water, land, and air. And it's my great honor at this time to introduce somebody who has been a pioneer as it relates to PFAS, a passionate advocate for safe drinking water. Somebody, as a New Yorker, I've seen firsthand how strongly his contributions have resulted in better water quality throughout the state. He has been a great leader of the Make America Healthy Again coalition and movement. It's been an honor to serve with him, and we're grateful to have him here with us today, Secretary Robert Kennedy, Jr.
1: Lee Zeldin, Administrator of the EPA, Environmental Protection Agency, introducing the Secretary of Health and Human Services, Robert F. Kennedy, Jr.
2: Congratulations. And thanks to everyone for joining us today. Today's announcement reflects a major step forward in the Trump administration's effort to make America healthy again by confronting environmental exposures that are contributing to chronic disease across the country. More than 95% of Americans now have PFAS chemicals in their blood or in their drinking water, and it remains one of the primary sources of exposure. Studies show PFAS exposure damages the liver and kidneys. It weakens the immune function and increases risk for cancer, diabetes, pregnancy complications, and developmental harms. This issue is personal for millions of American families, and it has been personal for me for a long time. For decades, communities were exposed to these chemicals without transparency or accountability. Years ago, beginning in 2001, I worked with families in Ohio and West Virginia whose drinking water had been contaminated by PFAS contaminants released into their communities. That case helped expose the scale of this problem nationally and resulted in a $671 million settlement for affected residents. The Mark Ruffalo later made a movie of that lawsuit called Dark Waters, and it was one of the vehicles by which the PFAS problem became known to the American people. And I've worked also on many other PFAS cases. As a president of the Waterkeeper Alliance, we had PFAS cases on the Tennessee River, the Alabama, all over the country, and many of those were the milestone cases that really brought PFAS to the attention of the American public. I feel very fortunate that one of the great other champions on PFAS in this country is somebody I'm serving with in the cabinet with, is Lee Zeldin. Lee, when he was congressman from the eastern end of Long Island, had three major PFAS contaminant dump zones in his district, and he spent a lot of time and attention championing the cleanup of those. And then when he came into Congress in 2014, he joined the PFAS task force. And he was one of the few Republicans who supported the PFAS legislation that began this process. I've read a couple of articles in the corporate media that suggest that EPA is trying to roll back PFAS regulations. It's not true. I've met repeatedly with Lee and his staff, and they're completely committed to ending exposures in a way that's legal and practical. As Lee pointed out, the Biden administration passed a rule very hastily in which they ignored a Clean Water Act mandate for a public comment period. That means I brought many, many Administrative Procedure Acts and Clean Water Act cases, hundreds of them literally, and I can tell you that that was a fatal flaw. This regulation from the Biden administration would not stand a court challenge, and the court challenge has already been filed. And what we're doing today is saving years, shaving years from a process where that regulation would get thrown out and we would have to start again. And we're doing it in a way that maintains the Clean Water Act levels, the maximum contaminant, or Safe Drinking Water Act levels, the maximum contaminant levels, and gives maximum production as quickly as possible to the American public. And one of the really exciting things that's happened since Administrator Zeldin and I came in 16 months ago, there's been an explosion in technology for removing PFAS and destroying it. That makes it much more, that will make it much more affordable for these little water districts that are already besieged by costs, and many of them are near bankruptcy. And I'm looking very forward to hearing the comments from some of these companies today that have developed some of these technologies. But Lee and I get besieged probably weekly with people who want to showcase new technologies for removing PFAS. Well, I'm very encouraged. Plus, we have a president who's completely committed to removing PFAS, to understanding it, understanding the exposures, and to eliminating those exposures for the American public, and has made a greater financial commitment to understanding PFAS and removing it than any president in history. At HHS, our responsibility is to better understand what these chemicals are doing to human health and how we can reduce exposures and move forward. NIH and our other federal health agencies are currently supporting more than 40 research groups studying how PFAS exposure affects children's development, pregnancy outcomes, immune function, metabolic health, fertility, liver toxicity, and chronic disease risk. Researchers are studying how PFAS exposures during pregnancy may affect birth outcomes and childhood development. Other NIH-supported work is examining links between PFAS exposures and immune system suppression, inflammation, liver injury, and metabolic disorders like obesity and diabetes.
1: Emerging Health and Human Services Secretary Robert F. Kennedy Jr.
2: is also exploring how PFAS may alter the gut microbiome and contribute to chronic disease. Last month, HHS launched STOMP, Systematic Targeting of Microplastics, a first-of-its-kind federal initiative focused on improving how the government measures, studies, and removes microplastics and nanoplastics from the human body. We are expanding research into the environmental drivers of chronic disease with transparency, accountability, and gold standard science. At the same time, EPA is taking important action to reduce PFAS exposures before they reach the American public. Today's announcement includes nearly $1 billion in new funding to help states and communities address PFAS contamination in drinking water. EPA is also proposing two rules that strengthen drinking water protections while giving communities workable and legally durable paths to compliance. Public health protections only work if communities can implement them and if the courts uphold them. Otherwise, communities are left with uncertainty instead of solutions. EPA and HHS are addressing PFAS at every stage, from contamination exposure to treatment, monitoring, and long-term research. Americans want honest science, accountability, and policies that improve health outcomes and protect future generations. This is exactly what we are working to deliver. I also want to say, Administrator Zeldin, I've lived through a lot of EPA administrators, and Administrator Zeldin has been more willing to sit down and meet and have civil, congenial meetings with the environmental community as much as any administration that I have seen in my lifetime. And I'm very grateful to him for that. And I look forward to hearing from today's experts about the next generation of PFAS treatment, the destruction technologies that will help us reduce exposures, protect public health, and deliver long-term lasting solutions for the American public.
1: Health and Human Services Secretary Robert F. Kennedy Jr.
3: Thank you, Administrator Zeldin and Secretary Kennedy. What I want to start with the panel discussion today is a brief overview from each of you. I'm going to introduce you, and if you could give just a high-level, quick summary of the technology that your company has so that we can kind of set a baseline of the different kinds of technologies that we have at the table today. So I'm going to start with Dave Ross, Executive Vice President of Veolia North America.
4: Hey, thanks, Jess. I appreciate that. Hey, so Dave Ross, I'm with Veolia in North America. We're the world's largest environmental services company, and we touch PFAS. I think the administrator used the phrase life cycle at every step in the life cycle. Whether or not it's destroying AFFF, unused stocks, to we've got 30-plus drinking water systems up and running and another 50 in planning, so we'll be treating water for over a million customers throughout the country, to treating it industrial wastewater or wastewater. You know, biosolids is a major issue for us, all the way to we're a very large waste management company. And so we'll take, and that's the technology I'm going to focus on because we have quite a bit. In fact, I think we may have tested every company on the stage at some point in our process. We work with all the startup companies and the mature companies on the best treatment that we can possibly get. We've really pivoted pretty significantly at the back end. And there's a lot of concern about how do you get rid of PFAS in it through incineration. And there's been a lot of concern about what goes up the stack. And so using EPA's new revised guidance, and thank you for committing to doing that every single year. That's huge for the industry. We've used EPA's guidance and the Department of War's guidance to make sure that we can destroy up to 6 log removal, so 99.9999% destruction of PFAS compounds. So as the companies up here take it out of the water column or the waste column or our technology does, you know, there are lots of different ways to destroy it, but we do have a back-end disposal where we can incinerate it safely through our network. And so for the really difficult-to-treat waste, that's where we're focused a lot of our effort on innovation.
3: Excellent. Thanks, Dave. Next, I want to go to Michelle Belanca, CEO of Claros Technologies.
5: Good afternoon. I'm Michelle Belanca, CEO of Claros Technologies. What I'd like to focus on in terms of what we do is really education and awareness and changing the narrative on PFAS destruction. When we talk about destruction, are we talking about total defluorination of PFAS? Are we talking about capture, adsorption? Are we talking about concentration? I worked at 3M for 24 years. I'm very familiar with these chemicals. And when I left 3M, my passion was really around how do you go after the destruction part of this problem? So there's two pieces that you've got in the environment right now. You've got the legacy that exists that needs to be cleaned up, right? You've also got the perpetuation of using these materials in many cases for essential applications, right? And how do you keep them out of end of pipe in the environment? And this is where we're focused at Claros. So we do what's called total destruction, defluorination. There's 15,000 PFAS species that are out there. You heard Administrator Zeldin talk about. We're focused on a couple today. But the key at Claros is we do very high-speed destruction, number one. We do it at scale and at source, meaning we're right in those facilities, we're in those industrials, we're in the groundwater. We can go to the municipal site, and we're destroying the PFAS across the long, the short, and the ultra-short. So to Administrator Zeldin's point, we're not just focusing on what today we are looking at regulating. We're focused on, for the same economics, at high speed, for these essential applications in these different areas, groundwater, wastewater, industrial water with these big users and makers, how do we provide the public safety for the same economics, the total destruction across the long, the short, and the ultra-short PFAS, with technologies that go into existing infrastructure today and cost pennies per gallon from an affordability standpoint? Because this is how you're going to start to make a difference. You've got to clean up the legacy piece. We do that as well. But if you can take high-flow destruction with total defluorination, meaning you're not left with ultra-short PFAS at the end, right? You've destroyed the long, the short, and the ultra-short economically for public safety and health. Then you can use these materials essentially. You can keep them out of end of pipe across all of these PFAS, and you can also go after the legacy business as well. What we've done to date is that we've had temporary solutions, but that's really moving the liability from the water to waste. But to be fair, we haven't had solutions like we're talking about on the stage today with emerging technologies until the last couple of years. These chemicals were called forever because they are really difficult to destroy. It's one of the toughest man-made bonds. And so what we do at Claros is at the source, at high flows, at economics that are affordable, we take the forever out of forever chemicals.
3: Thanks, Michelle. Next, I want to move to Frank Kasu, founder and CEO of Cyclopure.
1: A conversation in Washington that the panel also includes Health and Human Services Secretary Robert F. Kennedy Jr. and EPA Administrator Lee Zeldin.
6: Thanks, Jess. I'm Frank at Cyclopure. We developed Dexorb, a novel absorbent to remove PFAS. It's selective for PFAS. We're an innovative technology. So the company's been around since 2016. And, you know, to start and scale a new technology to enter the water industry and get adoption, you know, it takes a lot of development and a lot of support. And we've had a lot of support from the government. If you look at my bio, we have been supported along the way by NSF, NIEHS, EPA, and the Department of War as well. And so all of that funding has helped us become a mature technology that is now being commercially deployed across the U.S. As Administrator Zeldin highlighted, you know, it's important to remove PFAS out of the water cycle. So distribution is obviously a critical point so that it is not being consumed by households and residents. But at the same time, you want to be removing it from discharges so it's not going back into the water cycle from industrial activities, leachate. And then you want to tap the storage, which is groundwater remediation as well. So being selective, we're able to work in each of those environmental matrices. So we can work at the drinking water level. We can work at industrial. The industrial side is an economic side as much as it's a health side because we work with semiconductor companies. Obviously, there's a huge amount of that is going on these days with the advancement of AI. We work with the automobile industry and metal plating. We work with landfill leachate. We work with pulp and paper. So pretty much any industry that you see that is now facing the challenge of removing PFAS and the extra cost needs to have an efficient technology to do that. So we're working in that sector as well. Another space that, you know, is challenging is households that are on well water. So roughly 15% of the U.S. population is on well water and not covered by municipal drinking. And so that is an area where we're working with states to test water. We use our technology for water testing. We also deliver point-of-use systems that can be used there. So it's really important that people that are on well can have access to tools to determine whether they have PFAS in their water and then a solution to do that because they're not on municipal systems. So, and in terms of cost, you know, I think that, you know, one of the biggest challenges, as Administrator Zeldin highlighted, is cost because, you know, PFAS is a tax now that is on industry, it's on drinking water plants, and so how do they do that? They can do it from settlements, from litigation, they can do it from rate increases, they can also do it from government funding, but it's a cost, and so with our technology, Dexorb, we're selective, so you need less of it at implementation, you need less infrastructure. At the end, in the back end, and this is how we work with both Claros and Veolia, we can desorb the PFAS, reuse the media, but we also isolate and capture the PFAS concentrate, and then we take that to folks like Claros or Veolia for destruction. So that's a huge, if you think about a project that we're working with in New Jersey, it's 500 metric tons of media. Well, when you get to change out, you've got 500 metric tons of media that has PFAS in it. So what we can do is desorb that PFAS, concentrate it, and then take it to, to a destruction vendor. That's extremely important in reducing the cost. So if we can reduce the cost, we're also reducing that funding cap that, you know, people are looking to do through government funding or, you know, class action settlements. So.
1: Frank Kasu with Cyclopure, CEO.
3: Thank you. Matt Miersema, CEO of Desotech USA.
7: Awesome. Thank you, Jessica. So, Matthias is my name. I'm a CEO for Desotech, an organization that was founded in 1990 overseas, headquartered in Belgium globally, active in the U.S. For about 3 years now. We're a company that provides mobile filtration systems for PFAS removal in air and water streams. Essentially, that means that we use products to capture PFAS at the source, bring it to central locations, and destroy it. So as some of us have said already, it is forever, no more. Our role in the public health in the U.S. is to allow industrial sites where the PFAS is heavily concentrated, to allow municipalities who need to get drinking water to their communities, and to allow remediation sites to cope with PFAS and to cope with it rapidly. And by rapidly, I mean in a matter of days. We deploy immediately available systems that capture this contaminant and have technology in-house to destroy it fully. What sets us apart in that realm is essentially bridging that gap, because we know that the problem is present throughout the entirety of the U.S. We know it's going to require a lot of capital funding, for which the gratitude to Minister Zeldin of opening up that checkbook, so to say. But simultaneously, all of these projects are going to take a lot of time. Infrastructure has a lead time. You can only do so many projects at any given point in time, which is a gap which we bridge with Desotec by supplying readily available mobile systems out to both industrial sites as well as municipalities to capture and destroy, since, again, infrastructure takes time. It takes years to build, but the needs, the purification, the removal of PFAS has no time to wait. So we're very happy to be here today in the panel.
3: Excellent. Thanks so much, Matt. And last but not least, Barry Shadricks, Global Director and GM for Water and Remediation, SETCO.
8: Thank you, Jess. So at SETCO, SETCO is a subsidiary of Minerals Technologies Company, a New York-based company focused on water and remediation solutions that protect communities from harmful contaminants. We've been doing environmental remediation for decades for legacy contamination on large Superfund sites like the Gowanus Canal and the Great Lakes area of concern. For PFAS, we're looking at the PFAS landscape holistically. Our technology is versatile in the way that it can be deployed. Upstream, we're working with defense and industrial clients to utilize our technology in situ, to capture the PFAS in the ground, to prevent the groundwater and surface water from migrating to other sites and sensitive water receptors. This strategy reduces the amount of PFAS reaching those sensitive receptors, and thus the utilities will see less PFAS in their source water. For municipalities, our goal is to provide our technologies to capture PFAS for potable water, allowing the utilities to meet their compliance goals and protect human health. The way our product is designed with high surface area, fast kinetics, and on a mineral-based substrate, it is among the lowest cost of ownership products on the market. It allows for lower capital installations and very high capacity, so the change-out frequencies of the media is far less than other media on the market.
3: Excellent. Thanks so much. So we've got about 15 minutes that we can do kind of an open dialogue roundtable, but I'm going to go ahead and kick us off with a question unless, Mr. Administrator, Mr. Secretary, you have any questions to start. Otherwise, I'm going to dive right in. I'd like to talk a little bit about the trajectory of affordability. One of the things that the Administrator and the Secretary talked about in their opening remarks was concerns related to affordability when it comes to compliance with regulation. And I know a couple of you, Michelle especially, spoke a little bit about cost. Talk to me a little bit more about the biggest challenges with affordability for these types of technologies, and how do we combat those challenges with affordability? And we can start right at Michelle if you want to start.
6: I'll jump in.
3: Oh, sorry.
6: Yeah,
3: go ahead.
6: Sure. I think up until a point, the process of capture and then disposal, destruction, has kind of been non-integrated. So you could have the transfer of PFAS waste to the destruction vendors has been quite costly. So I think if you can have technologies like ours that can concentrate the waste stream and integrate it with the destruction vendor, you're going to have a much more efficient process all the way through the treatment cycle.
3: That's great. Thanks, Frank. And I saw Barry, he dove at the microphone, and then Michelle, we'll come back to you.
8: Yeah, no, that's probably the number one question that we get from clients is what is this going to cost, and will it reliably meet our compliance goals? And the answer is yes, it will meet the compliance goals, because we've seen that over and over, removing the compounds. The question is, how long will it remove the compounds? And that's one of the things when we were developing this product, is to develop a high capacity media where we could extend change out frequencies as long as 4 and 5 times other media.
1: Barry Shadricks with Setco.
8: Impact the lower cost of ownership. Another key piece is kinetics, right? So how long does the water need to be in contact with the adsorptive media to transfer out of the water phase onto the media? And when we look at that, we needed something that was going to act fast. Some media need 10 to 20 minutes of contact time. When you translate that into capital equipment, that's some large equipment. Our media can remove the PFAS out of water in as small as 2 minutes, and that will lend itself to much smaller capital footprint equipment.
3: That's great. Thank you, Michelle.
5: Mm-hmm. Thank you. I think it's about matchmaking, right? At the end of the day, know your place.
1: Michelle Belanco with Claros Technologies.
5: Be honest about where you fit, because the environment and the industry are going to require multiple tools in the toolbox to effectively remediate PFAS on a global basis, much less here in the United States, right? There's all sorts of technologies. Know your place and where you really work well, right? So, for example, at Claros, we do permanent PFAS destruction in line, in water, at the source, right? So if we, with our large PFAS makers, we've gone public with Daikin. They're one of the largest in the world. We're commercially installing at their facility. They're running hundreds of gallons a minute. If we can most effectively meet the customer's needs by taking out all of the PFAS without an interim step, do it, right? Because it's the most economical. That option didn't exist at a commercial scale a year ago, so no better, do better. But there are other applications like Frank is talking about where it makes complete sense to concentrate up first and then do destruction. And in that application, that is the best fit and it's the most economical. Where I think sometimes I see in the industry we get into trouble, we try to be what we're not, right? And we try and go after everything. And the more awareness that we have leads to education and it leads to better informed decision making, so that as policymakers are looking at this, they know the accurate information and they can determine what the right solutions are, because you will need multiple tools in the toolbox to address the PFAS remediation challenge that we have. And they are here today. They weren't a year ago, 5 years ago. I would also say that it depends on if you can economically today destroy permanently all of the PFAS, the long, the short, and the ultra short, for the same economics that you can destroy PFOA and PFOS or some of the long chain, then do it. And that should also be part of the equation when you look at the return on investment from not just the short term, but the long term public health standpoint. That's the economics at the end of the day that matters the most.
3: That's great. If I can, unless anybody else wants to dive at their microphone, I want to pivot off of something that Michelle said. She talked about matchmaking. And I think one of the biggest challenges in the water sector is the diversity of the workforce. You have a completely different workforce for your very small and rural communities than you do for your very large municipalities. As the folks who are developing these technologies, how do you account for that diversity in workforce? And how do you, as you're going through this matchmaking process, how do you ensure that you are tailoring, you are lining that community up with a technology that's going to set them up for success, not operations and maintenance failures down the road? Dave?
4: Yeah, that's a challenging one. In fact, I was happy a month ago when you announced the Water Workforce Initiative, because it is so absolutely critical. You know, we're seeing workforce challenges. You know, we run drinking water, wastewater. And as the new technology, whether or not it's driven by regulations out of this building or the technology is accelerating, you know, as our workforce is aging, the skills gap is accelerating as well. And so it's a
1: Dave Ross
4: technology. Every one of these technologies up on the stage is relatively sophisticated to operate. And so you need to be looking at workforce pipeline. The financial incentive and help for rural America is absolutely critical, because, you know, the skill set there to be able to run a system. You know, we've got a lot of systems that we run that are a couple thousand people and we're installing PFAS. There's not an operator in that local community who can do it. And so we thinking about the workforce side and the skills gap. That's why we, Veolia, launched, you know, free workforce training in the water wastewater sector for anyone who wants to take it, because we hope they come work for Veolia, but the water sector needs it, and we need people who understand the technology, because the technology is accelerating as fast as our needs are.
3: Matt?
7: Yeah, I want to add an important element.
3: Sorry,
7: that,
3: Frank, I'll get you next. Sorry.
7: It's crucial, and I see this with every single panelist today, that the PFAS problem, as we face it, cannot be solved by a product. All the companies are here today, including, of course, ourselves with Desotech. We see PFAS as a question that can only be answered with a solution.
1: Matt Miersonen.
7: It means that as a technology provider, yes, you have, whether it is granular activated carbon, whether it's osmosis, whether it's resins, you have a product, but you need to be able to bring it to industrials, to communities, to municipalities, combined and easy to use. Dave, as you were saying as well, it can't have too many bells and whistles. It has to be easy to operate, and mostly, since you're targeting PFAS at the source, if it's brought somewhere else, you also need to have a tailend solution. So that has been one thing which has been essential throughout the journey of Desotech, but throughout the journey of many of us here, that yes, we look at PFAS as a problem, but in order to bring it to the market, it has to be a whole full-fledged solution where you can provide, one, certainty, because of course operators, they seek guarantees. They have to be sure if they either put capital in, if they have operational expenses, that it's going to be worth it. That's a certainty you have to provide, and of course simplicity. The easier it is to explain, the easier it is to say, I'm going to bring a vessel in, you're going to hook up, and the PFAS is going to be gone. We take it back and we destroy it. Simplicity here is king in the equation.
3: That's great. Thanks, Matt. That makes a lot of sense. Frank, I'm going to turn to you now.
6: Yeah. So I think it's a little different between water treatment and maybe destruction. So, water treatment for PFAS is pretty straightforward. It's just like traditional methods, packed bed filtration or gravity. And so we go into communities across the country, whether we're in the Kiski, Alaska, Muscle Shoals, Passaic Valley, New Jersey.
1: Frank Kasu with CyclePure, CEO.
6: Pretty strange and sophisticated, because we're just saying, hey, here's the vessel, you're putting in a different media type, and basically you've just got to monitor it, and then when the media is saturated, we take it, replace it, and then we concentrate it, regenerate it, and then send it off. So, I've been pleasantly surprised, across the country that, the engineering firms that are supporting, local small communities and the people that are working at the plants are extremely proud of the work they do and are very well trained, actually. So, like I say, we've got something that's in a remote part of Alaska where, it's serving 85 residents, right? I think maybe it's a little different in destruction where it's a little more complicated than our side, but, it's traditional stuff and we're just drop-in replacement.
3: Mr. Administrator?
0: Well, I guess just picking up on the Alaska point, I was in Fort Richardson last June. There was a company with a prototype zero for their company.
1: EPA Administrator Lee Zeldin.
0: Contract from the military base to clean up 6,000 tons of contaminated soil of PFAS. Fort Richardson has the challenge of, and Alaska has the challenge of sending their contaminated soil out of state to the lower 48 with a lot of cost. And as they were implementing prototype zero and cleaning up the 6,000 tons of contaminated soil, they learned so much for their next version of the prototype that's going to allow them to scale up, and they were getting increasing confidence that they could get a 600,000 ton contract, and it's economical for them to scale up. It would be more economical for Alaska or Fort Richardson to be able to clean it up on the spot as opposed to sending it to the lower 48. And I'm wondering if any of you have any thoughts or perspective of any state or local municipality or entity that has this responsibility, this burden, as a passive receiver of cleaning up PFAS, where you see that they are either currently or on the verge of spending very inefficiently. And you have advice really for states and local governments and the water systems and more on what they could be doing better to save tax dollars.
3: Barry's up.
8: Yeah, on that comment, I would just mention we're doing a lot of piloting around large surface water plants. I think early on, most of our piloting was around groundwater. But in surface water, those large volumes of water that need to be treating is quite extensive. And the thoughts of building a post-polish plant just for PFAS can be very capital intensive. So we're seeing a lot of piloting going on now where utilities are looking at using our technology and a primary filtration methodology to remove TSS and solids as well as PFAS and implementing that into existing infrastructure. And I think that's something that should absolutely be vetted out before large capital spends are being deployed into secondary capital treatment plants.
3: It makes a lot of sense. Dave?
4: Yeah, I would encourage Administrator take a look at some of the states that are struggling with the biosolid space. You know, there are a few states that have worked on a land application ban, Maine and a few others, and some legislation that's being introduced in New York. You'll see, like, having to do interstate shipment of what used to be handled locally. So you're introducing cost, transportation costs, and disposal costs. And so trying to come up with innovation in the biosolid space that preserves the ability to use the beneficial nutrients in the biosolids, but also protect against the harm from emerging contaminants like PFAS. That's a delicate policy balance, and I think some federal leadership in the state spaces would be helpful, because you have a lot of communities, particularly in New England, who are struggling with this issue right now. And so I think some additional enhanced guidance in that space. I also think some more innovation. Innovation grant funding, particularly in that biosolid space, you know, that some of it's just getting the energy cost curve down to make it more affordable. So I think
1: Dave Ross with Veolia North America Environmental Services Organization
4: has a very significant role to play, whether or not it's innovation grants or Department of Energy has a great innovation program. I think that's a focus that can be accelerated in the future.
3: Michelle?
5: I was going to add to that. I think, once again, it does come back to awareness and education, even for these water municipalities. I'll take Minnesota, for example, which is where we're based at Claros. Minnesota's ground zero for the PFAS challenge that we've got. They're one of the two original inventors of these materials, and the amount of contamination and remediation within Minnesota is massive.
1: Michelle Belanca.
5: And we're in their backyard as the solution at ground zero. And even within Minnesota, what I'm astounded at, and we're just starting to break it, the tip of the iceberg is there, is cutting through the noise that these municipalities face because they're being barraged with all of these different types of solutions that supposedly work. And these people have jobs to do without assessing all of this information, and they have incomplete information at their fingertips. So if you and I are in their position and you're running a water municipality and you've got people calling on you, how do you tell what information is legit, correct, scalable, economically affordable? What works? One of the best pieces of advice I would say is look at, can we develop a blanket educational memorandum that real-time basis goes out to these municipalities across the United States of what is best available technology today so that we help them do their work, right? And then they have the ability with the education and awareness to make informed decisions. But we just lived this in Minnesota last week where we're in their backyard, right? Daikin's gone public. We're at scale. We're commercial. Economical, high flow, permanent destruction, everything a municipality could want. And they were really nervous. Number one, they weren't aware of us. An engineering firm brought us to them, and we're in Minnesota. And then number two, when they brought us, they had all sorts of questions because they just didn't have the right available data in front of them. And so I think it still does also start with education and awareness.
3: I hate to shut down such an amazing conversation, but I do know that the Secretary has a hard out here, and so 30 seconds or less? All right.
6: 30 seconds. Okay, so related to this, there's best available technologies. Currently in the EPA, you know, framework, it refers to GAC, IXR, and reverse osmosis, so it kind of BAT, right? It drives us a little bit BAT bleep. So a lot of times we encounter a municipality that says, well, we're only going to go with BAT, right? Even though we've got, you know, validated operational systems, we do run into incidences where somebody says, hey, you know, we can't afford any risk, so we're just going to go with that. We are working through it. Obviously, the more systems we install, the more validation we get. ITRC is helping us get elevated in their new report. So I just somehow, you know, if there could be some reevaluation of BAT for the new technologies that are working and are out in the field.
3: That's a very valid point. I see our amazing staff in the Office of Water here in the front row are writing feverishly. So I just want to say thank you to all of our panelists. Thank you, Mr. Administrator. Thank you, Mr. Secretary, for joining us today. Look forward to working with all of you moving forward and appreciate all of you joining us today.
1: Moderator Jessica Kramer, Assistant Administrator for the Office of Water at the Environmental Protection Agency, a roundtable discussion with the Health and Human Services Secretary Robert F. Kennedy Jr., the EPA Administrator Lee Zeldin, Michelle Belanca, Claros Technologies co-founder and CEO, Frank Kasu from CyclePure, Dave Ross from Veolia North America, Matt Mearsaman from Desotech, and Barry Shaddix from Setco Environmental Services, Global Director. New York Times writing, the Trump administration announced Monday it will drop some limits on forever chemicals in drinking water that officials have determined can cause cancer and other serious health. New York City Mayor Zoran Mamdani, a Democrat, announced in Hunts Point, the Bronx, that will be the location of the first city-run grocery store.
9: Good morning, everybody. How we doing, BX? Is labor in the house? It is such a pleasure to start the day here in the BX with so many friends and partners. And I want to first say thank you to Jeannie Pack, our interim president and CEO of EDC. I want to acknowledge a number of our administrative leaders that we have here with us, including our deputy mayor, Helen Arteaga. We have our director, Kate McKenzie of the Mayor's Office of Food Policy. We have soon to come out here, Borough President of the Bronx, Vanessa Gibson. If we can also give her a shout out for another great event-packed Bronx week that we had here. We want to thank Maria Torres, the Hunts Point CEO. We want to thank Victoria Melendez, a resident at Peninsula Building 1A. We want to thank Ademola Oyefesu, the VP of UFCW. David Kramer, the president of Hudson Companies, James Patchett, the CEO of Gilbane, members of Bronx CB2, the Point Community Development Corporation. And I know that Jeannie has already gone union by union, but if we can have a loud round of applause for organized labor here in the building. We are here in Hunts Point, through which so much of the food that nourishes New Yorkers travels before it arrives on a restaurant plate or lands in a grocery store cart. The Hunts Point Cooperative Market is nearby. As many of you know, it is the largest food distribution center anywhere in the world. The wholesalers who walk through its hundreds of thousands of feet of floor space can pick between some of the ripest produce in the region, some of the freshest fish on the East Coast, some of the highest quality meat anywhere in the country. And yet, so many New Yorkers in this same neighborhood and across the Bronx cannot say the same. 77% of households in surrounding neighborhoods cannot afford basic needs. More than 50% of households have relied on public assistance in the last 12 months alone. And when nearby families go shopping for groceries, there are not enough affordable options nearby. With only one full-service supermarket within a quarter mile, thousands of New Yorkers have only limited options. We are here together today to change that and to chart a new course. Last month, we announced that we would fulfill a campaign promise, that we would lower prices by creating a network of city-owned grocery stores, one in each borough. In these stores, prices will be cheaper. Workers will be paid fairly and treated with dignity. Going to the grocery store will no longer cause that same anxiety for so many New Yorkers. Now, on April 13th, we announced the first site, La Marqueta en el Barrio. and in doing so honoring the legacy of Fiorella LaGuardia, who opened a site close to 100 years prior with the same mission of delivering cheaper goods to New Yorkers. Today, my friends, I am so proud to announce that the Bronx location will be here at the Peninsula. And New Yorkers will not need to wait long for costs to drop. This store will be the first of the 5 city-run grocery stores to open. Bronx residents will be able to begin shopping here next year. It is going to be a 20,000-square-foot location, and its ambition is perfectly placed at the Peninsula, which will house 740 units of 100% affordable housing by the time that it's fully built. And as we heard from Jeannie, it'll be located on the site of the former Spofford Juvenile Detention Facility, somewhere that for so many years was synonymous with neglect and mistreatment. This was a place of failure, where young, predominantly low-income New Yorkers were subjected to brutal physical conditions, human rights violations, and physical abuse. We are reclaiming that same site to tell a very different story. This store, and the Peninsula as a whole, will serve as physical proof of our conviction that government can be a force for good, that government can drive change that improves people's lives. And standing here this morning, I cannot help but think of the words of our 40th president, Ronald Reagan. He famously said, "The 9 most terrifying words in the English language are, 'I'm from the government and I'm here to help.'" It's a good quote, but I disagree. I think 9 more terrifying words are actually, "I worked all day and can't feed my family."
1: New York City Mayor Zohram Mamdani.
9: We are going to use the power of government to lower prices and make it easier for New Yorkers to put food on the table. When government understands its purpose as serving the very working people that it has left behind time and again, it can make a difference in the most pressing struggles facing our city today. It's not just that government can help, it's that government must help, and our government will help. And I want to thank organized labor for being a part of this announcement, because as we have spoken about a cost of living crisis, as we have spoken about an affordability crisis, we know that at the heart of it is the inequality that runs rampant, not just in this city, but across the country. And when we ask ourselves what is the most effective tool at combating that inequality, we come back to the same answer time and again: union density. And I thank you, all of you, for showing us time and again what a path looks like to actually deliver for working people. Because today, city government looks to join you in that same fight by making it easier for a working person to live and stay and build a life in the city that they have helped to run for so many years. This is the start of a new day for the Bronx, one that New Yorkers can actually afford. Now, it is such a pleasure and a privilege to be here with you. I am now going to pass the microphone back to Jeannie Pack, our interim president and CEO of the EDC. Thank you very much.
10: Thank you, Mayor Mamdani. Is everyone warm enough? I'd now like to call Bronx Borough President Vanessa Gibson.

Good morning, everyone. Buenos días a todos. Bienvenidos, damas y caballeros. Welcome, ladies and gentlemen. What a pleasure to be here with all of you for the announcement of a new city-run and operated grocery store right here in the heart of the South Bronx. First, I want to thank our mayor, Zoran Mamdani, to EDC, all of our city officials, labor leaders, and unions in the house. To our elected officials, past and present, to Hudson, Gilbain, Manny, Bronx Community Board 2, The Point, CCFY, the Southern Boulevard Bid, Bronx EDC, and all of my South Bronx soldiers who are here today for this exciting announcement. First, let me acknowledge those on the front lines years ago who fought tirelessly and relentlessly for the closure of the Spofford Juvenile Detention Center. You helped to imagine what this space could be for our community. As the cost of living continues to rise,

0: important and bold step towards addressing food insecurity, expanding access to fresh produce, and delivering for our families each and every day with nutritious food, with affordable food, with dignity and respect. Today, we are transforming a site once associated with pain and trauma and mass incarceration into a place that is rooted in community, in healing, in building, in opportunity and community care. This project represents, folks, what is possible when government listens to the people and invests directly in its needs. It is about turning our pain into purposeful work. It is about turning our storms into strength. It is about creating pathways for families to not only survive, but thrive. I want to thank our mayor and his team for announcing the second city-run grocery store right here at La Peninsula. This is a beautiful space. Thank you, Mayor, for showing up for the Bronx in a real way, being about action and attention. I look forward to opening this grocery store, creating good, paying, sustainable union jobs and new opportunities for our local residents here in Hunts Point. And I look forward to working with Hudson, Gilbane, and Manny and all of our unions to make sure that La Peninsula Part 2 and Part 3 continues to develop right here in the South Bronx. This is such an important moment for us, and I want to say congratulations to the people of the South Bronx. You never gave up on what the possibilities could be. From Community Board 2 to the Sullen Boulevard bid to The Point to CCFY to so many of our advocates that said the South Bronx deserves better. We are going to get better, and we're going to keep raising the standards of what living and affordability and safety and access to healthy food is all about, folks. We are just getting started. Felicidades a todos. Gracias a todos. Congratulations. And thank you so much, Mr. Mayor, for being here today.
1: Bronx Borough President Democrat Vanessa Gibson at a news conference with the mayor, Zohra Mamdani, also a Democrat.
2: Thank you so much, Borough President. Our next speaker is one of Hunts Point's most vocal advocates, Maria Torres, President and CEO of The Point CDC.

I like my theme song. I didn't know I had one. This is awesome. All right, take note. We need that all the time. Thank you, everybody, for coming here. And this is so exciting. And I just, some of what I've said has been said already. But, you know, the Hunts Point Peninsula is home to over 15,000 residents, yet it only has one supermarket. Hunts Point is also home to the world's largest food distribution hub that supplies approximately 25% of the city's produce, yet the local community struggles with some of the highest rates of food insecurity in the nation. In 2014, the Peninsula Project began visioning sessions with community members, and part of that visioning session included calls for a supermarket with healthy food options. While we saw this in our visioning sessions in 2014, COVID-19 in 2020 really showed us our community struggles with food insecurity. The Point became a site for meal distribution, giving out approximately 300 meals a day during that time. To this day, we have a biweekly pantry that sees over 300 residents, not to mention the several other groups in the community that also have pantries. Add in current inflation rates for food, and we know the number of families that face food insecurity have only increased. Pilot projects such as this would help to give families in our community some much-needed relief from the high cost of food, as well as healthy options that have been missing from our community for decades. We are extremely excited.

0: that this site has been chosen for the pilot project in the Bronx and look forward to working with the mayor and his administration, EDC, and all the other groups. At the point, we want to thank our partners in this project. Paul Lipson at Barreto Bay, right? Barreto Bay Strategies. Paloma Hernandez at Urban Health Plan. Don Eversley at the Greater Hunts Point Economic Development Corp. Izvini, Catherine, and Dave Kramer from Manny, Gilbane, and Hudson, who helped us develop this project. And then nothing gets done in Hunts Point without Ralph Acevedo, the district manager for Community Board 2, Roberto Crespo, the board chair, and our guide throughout the whole process, our former council member, Rafael Salamanca. Thank you. Bronx Borough Presidents, we had Diaz and Gibson to help us make this happen, and everyone who saw us make this happen, so we are so excited, and thank you so much.
1: Thank you so much, Maria. Next, I'd like to call Victoria Melendez, a resident here at the Peninsula.

0: In the Bronx, New York, announcement of the first city-owned grocery store. News conference that includes the mayor, Zohra Mamdani.
1: Good afternoon. I'm a resident of Peninsula, which is directed by Money Management. I moved in here 4 years ago, and I was very proud for this building, which is beautiful. The community is very strong, and we are definitely striving. Thank you to Money Management. Thank you to Ms. Meany. And we are looking forward to the future with this new development coming up. The reason why we need the supermarket is because I have noticed myself, I don't drive, and my elderly tenants in my building, we have to walk at least 6 blocks to the nearest supermarket. And that is a little difficult because if we're in the wintertime, cold weather, it's difficult. So that is one of the reasons. Another reason is the transportation. We need more public buses.
2: Yes.
1: We definitely need more transportation. We need more public buses. Not only for the people who doesn't drive, but for elderly and handicapped. Yes. Also, the fact that we are definitely need, with this supermarket, we're looking forward to new jobs for the community itself. Yes. And I think that, like myself, I'm definitely looking forward to work with this project because I really think that offering us this chance to build, and I have been bothering Money Management and Ms. Meany for a supermarket since I moved in here. And that was one of my pet peeves. I wasn't happy about that because I myself had to go to Costco. I got to pay Uber. And if I go over there and I'm looking for sales, but how can I consider me having sales when I had to pay Uber back with my grocery? That's not sale. That is not sale. So I definitely look forward to this new supermarket so I at least I can be able to put some money back in my pocket because we got light bill to pay, we got rent to pay, we got other things. We got kids in college. So with this new supermarket, it will benefit all of us and it will put a little bit of more money in our pocket for other things. At this point, I'm definitely very proud to represent the peninsula as a resident, and I'm looking forward to work with the mayor. If he needs somebody to work with him, he can look for me. And I'll definitely look forward to this beautiful, great development. Thank you.
3: Thank you so much, Victoria. That was very gratifying about hearing your lived experience. That's what we're trying to change here. Our last speaker is Edemola Oyefeso, International VP of United Food and Commercial Workers Union.
4: Good morning, everybody. Is labor in the house? Is labor in the house? Thank you. My name's Adam Oleyefeso. I'm the International Vice President for the 1.2 million member United Food and Commercial Workers Union. And I'm here with the RWSU and our locals representing every grocery worker in the New York City, in every borough of New York City, from locals 338, 342, and 1500. And we're all here with one clear message. New Yorkers deserve affordable groceries and good jobs. That's why we're proud to stand with you, Mayor Mamdani, as you take on the affordability crisis head on. Because let's be clear, working people are being squeezed every single day, and they need action, not slogans. Anyone can make promises during a campaign. What matters is who will fight and deliver for them. And delivering means bringing people together to open a store that does two vital things. Lowers grocery prices and creates good jobs. Wait, pause. I mean creates good union jobs. You can't solve the affordability crisis by cutting prices alone. Real affordability means food on the table and a paycheck you can live on. It means dignity. It means security. It means union jobs. So when this store opens in the Bronx next year, it won't just open its doors. It'll prove that New York can deliver affordable food, respect for workers, and results for working families. Thank you, Mr. Mayor, for leading the charge on this. Thank you.
3: Thank you, everyone, for joining us. Next time you come by here, there will be air conditioning and

New York City Mayor Zohram Mamdani announcing the location of the first city-owned grocery store in the Bronx. Next on C-SPAN Radio, Vice President J.D. Vance speaks about manufacturing policy after he toured a manufacturing plant in Kansas City, Missouri.

0: Thank you. Wow. Thank you all. Thank you. What did they give this crowd to drink before they got here? Semper Fidelis, sir. It's great to be here in Kansas City. We're so thrilled. But before I get started, I got a few notes of appreciation. First of all, it is amazing to be in this great Milbank manufacturing facility. Do we love our American workers and the people who make our stuff? So I was talking to the owners beforehand, and they were telling me that COVID, you saw such a ramp up in business need and business use, and it reminds me that, you know, while a lot of us try to forget the craziness that was COVID 5-6 years ago, there were a lot of people who were sitting at home on a laptop doing absolutely nothing and collecting a paycheck. And there were a lot of people who had to come to work and build the things Americans need. They didn't get to sit at home and do nothing. You guys came to work, and we're proud of you for it, and we're grateful. So in addition, we have some of my favorite elected leaders in all of the United States here, and so I want to make sure that each of them get a proper shout-out. First of all, I think that you all have maybe, in the great state of Missouri, the very best United States senator. I'm not going to get in trouble for saying that, am I, Eric? And if you do not have the best senator in all the United States, you've got tied for the best senator with Dr. Roger Marshall. So let's give a shout out to Doc Marshall and to Eric Schmidt. But we're pretty close to where you would call home, right, Doc?
1: Very close.
0: Very close. Okay, good, good. We love Doc Marshall. We love Eric Schmidt. Eric is a better baseball player, but if you need health care, count on Doc Marshall, not Eric Schmidt. All right. We got Congressman Jason Smith. Where's Jason Smith? Good to see you, Jason. Congressman Mark Alford. Where's Mark at? Mark, raise your hand. Thank you. Good to see you, man. The great Governor Mike Kehoe. Where's Mike Kehoe? Governor, thank you. Now, when we had that great Supreme Court case that said a crazy thing like maybe we shouldn't discriminate against people based on race, right? Very common sense. Maybe we should build our congressional districts to represent people rather than representing racial groups. Mike Kehoe jumped into action, and working with the great congressional leadership here in the state of Missouri, gave us a brand new congressional District 5, which I believe we're sitting in right now. Is that right? Okay. And I also want to give a word of gratitude to Secretary of State Denny Hoskins. Where is Denny at? Denny, you here? Here we go. Denny, that is a nice blazer, man. Eric knows, if you wore that blazer into the Oval Office, the President of the United States would take special note of you. I will tell you that the President, he will note if you're wearing anything other than a solid navy blue jacket. And I learned this the hard way, not just that, but, you know, he likes more conservative dress. I learned this the hard way last year because it's tradition for the vice president to welcome the Irish prime minister every St. Patrick's Day. So we do this big thing at our house at the Naval Observatory, and then we do a meeting at the Oval Office. And I decided to wear my shamrock socks to welcome the Irish prime minister. And we're sitting down in front of God and everybody and probably 100 TV cameras on a live press conference. And the president starts his remarks, and then he looks over and says, "What is going on with those socks?" So I learned the hard way. Dress conservatively around the President of the United States. But thank you all for what you're doing. And here's some good news. Ladies and gentlemen, we are bringing the United States of America back, and it's starting right here in the great state of Missouri. Now, I want to talk about just a few of the things that we've been doing to try to rebuild the United States of America, because I'm 41 years old. And for my entire life, the story of my hometown, the story of great manufacturers like this one, is that they were shedding jobs instead of creating jobs. And that workers were suffering instead of thriving. And that we saw factories in our own hometowns and our own home states closing down instead of rebuilding and adding. And what Donald Trump has done in just 18 months with the support of the great congressional leadership that's here today is that we have made it great to build in the United States of America once again. We're investing in the United States of America once again, and we're investing in American workers. Now that is not an accident, my friends. It didn't happen through accident. It happened through the deliberate decisions of the President of the United States and some of these congressional leaders here today. You ask yourself, how is it that we shocked economists' expectations and we added 123,000 jobs just last month? How is it that we've seen the biggest growth in manufacturing employment last quarter that we have seen in this country since Donald J. Trump was president the first time? How is it that we've seen our construction workers and our manufacturers benefit from this great American economic recovery? And it's simple. We decided to put American businesses and, most importantly, American workers first for a change. We decided to fight for you instead of fight against you, which is what way too many leaders have been doing. And let me just give you some examples. Unfortunately, because this is a new congressional district, I do not have an incumbent Democrat where I can talk about all the terrible things they've been doing in Washington, D.C. We've got a new congressional district, and what that means is I can't talk about the fact that last year, when we passed the working families tax cuts that Jason Smith authored and these guys fought for, you know, every single congressional Democrat, save, I believe, one, voted against it. When we decided to put more money in your pocket, every single congressional Democrat, except one, a guy in Maine, voted against it. When we voted to reinvest in Missouri's manufacturing workers, every single congressional Democrat, save one, voted against it. Here's the simple fact. If you want congressional leadership that fights to lower your taxes, that fights to put more money in your pockets and fights to protect your jobs, the only game in town is Donald J. Trump and congressional Republicans. We're fighting for you every single day. Now, that legislation provides the biggest tax cut for working-class Missourians that we have ever seen in the history of the United States of America. And Jason, it wasn't easy, was it? It should have been. It should have been simple to get Democrats to vote for more money in your pockets. It should have been simple to get Democrats to vote for protecting rural health care. You know, we had $30 billion in that legislation to stop the closures that we saw under the Biden administration of all of these rural health care clinics. But instead of fighting for you, they decided to fight against you. And the simple reason is because the Democratic Party in Washington, D.C., I hate to say it, ladies and gentlemen, it is not the Democratic Party that my mamaw and papaw belong to. It's not the Democratic Party that was patriotic and believed in supporting working people. It's the Democratic Party that has been given over, unfortunately, to a lot of crazy people. You can say that. I won't, man. Because while I believe I'm fundamentally, Eric Schmidt knows this, I'm fundamentally an optimist about the United States of America. I believe that we have dedicated and patriotic people, whether they've got a D next to their name, an R next to their name, or whether they're independent. But as much as the historical Democrat Party, and I'm sure a lot of Missouri Democrats love this country, congressional Democrats have lost their minds in Washington, D.C. Everything that we do, everything that we try to do to make our streets safer, to close down the border, to try to give more money in your pocket, every time we try to do something, the Democratic leadership in Washington fights us every step of the way. And you don't have to take my word for it. I'd ask you to go back. If you ever are confused about the priorities of congressional Democrats, I invite you, go back and watch the State of the Union address of just a few months ago. It feels like a long time ago. But the cool thing about the State of the Union being Vice President of the United States is I get the best seat in the House. Now, the downside of it is you get the best leg workout because for 2 hours it's stand up, sit down, stand up, sit down. But here's the thing. When we had some very simple things, some things that you would expect every American, whether they're a Democrat or Republican, to stand and cheer for, Democrats sat on their hands. When we had a 6-year-old girl, beautiful little girl, who had been wounded by an illegal alien criminal, She was there. We were celebrating her. She was so happy. This beautiful little girl, she was hugging her dad and proud to be in the United States Congress. And the president called her out. And what happened? Congressional Democrats sat on their hands. And when the president of the United States, said, ladies and gentlemen, I'm going to just restate a simple principle. If you believe the purpose of the American government is to stand up for American citizens rather than illegal alien criminals, I'd like you to stand up and cheer. And what happened? Every single congressional Democrat sat on their hands. You got to ask yourself, what's wrong with a party that will not stand up and cheer for a six-year-old little girl who's been wounded by an illegal alien criminal? What is wrong with a party that will not stand up and cheer for a closed border? What party will not stand up and cheer for the simple principle that me and Eric Schmidt and Doc Marshall and Jason Smith and everybody else, Mark, we stand and we ought to fight for you, not illegal alien criminals. That's a simple principle that everybody should agree with. But I sit there, I'm behind the President of the United States, and it's not just that they sit on their hands, it's that there's no courage and no leadership. Because when the President says, stand and cheer, if you believe the purpose of our government should be to fight for the American citizenry, I look over and all these Democrats get very uncomfortable. You know, they're shifting uncomfortably in their seats. And they're looking around and they're looking for approval from Nancy Pelosi to stand and cheer for a basic principle, or to stand and cheer for that innocent six-year-old girl. And ladies and gentlemen, I think a very simple principle is that anybody who cannot stand for an innocent six-year-old girl who survived a violent attack, anybody who cannot stand for you, for your rights, and for your prosperity, we ought to send them the hell out of Washington, D.C., and send people who actually represent us. And that's what's going to happen. I don't know. Do we know who's running yet in this open congressional seat that we just created? Who is it? Taylor Burtz. Okay, Taylor Burtz, we wish you the best of luck. We got somebody, Mike. Mike Abebe. Mike, congratulations. We're rooting for any good Republican in this seat. But I don't know who the Democrat's going to be. We probably don't know who the Democrat's going to be. Who is it? Okay. I don't know who that is. But here's the thing. Here's the thing about this. That person, I guarantee you, I'm going to make a prediction. I'm going to play J.D. Vance the Prophet. Coming up October, November, you're going to see television advertisements. And you're going to see radio advertisements. You're going to hear them. And what they're going to tell you is that this person who's running, he's not like all the other congressional Democrats in Washington, D.C. He actually cares about you. He's willing to work with President Trump and the Republicans to get things done. And I guarantee you, that person is going to run pretending that he fights for you, and in reality, he's going to get there and fight for Nancy Pelosi. Because that's what congressional Democrats do. That's what they have to do in order to get their campaign contributions and the support from the interest groups. They have to promise not to fight for you. They've got to promise to fall in line behind Nancy Pelosi. And that's why they sit on their hands. That's why they refuse to clap and cheer for the simple principle that your government ought to fight for you. And that's why we cannot let those people anywhere near congressional leadership in Washington, D.C.
1: Vice President J.D. Vance at a manufacturing plant in Kansas City, Missouri.
0: You know, at the State of the Union, the president gave me a very cool job. He decided to make me in charge of the fraud task force that we've been going after in Washington. And every day people ask me, they'll say, is that a hard job? And the President of the United States will say, you know, how are we doing finding fraud today? And I'll say, you know, honestly, fighting fraud in Washington, D.C., it's a little bit like fishing in a barrel with a nuclear weapon. It is the easiest thing to find. Every single day, my staff will bring me new reports of the ways that you're being defrauded. And there are all these, look, there's a simple principle that I have, which is if you are committing fraud against the American people, you ought to go to prison. If you are a public official and you're not fighting against fraud, you ought to have your money taken away because you should not be able to steal from all of you and give it to fraudsters. So, And the thing I've learned about fighting fraud is that it is the ultimate non-victimless crime. There are at least two victims every time a fraudster takes advantage of our public programs. Number one, you are the victims. When you pay your taxes, you ought to expect that it's going to go to the people that the law says it's going to go to. That's number one. But number two, when you pay into a program, let's say you pay your taxes and you know it's going to go to the food stamp program to ensure that low-income children actually have the ability to eat. You expect that money to go to a child to keep that child from being hungry. You do not expect it to go to a Somali fraudster because Governor Tim Walz in Minnesota is not doing his job. But here's the thing. Every single day, we are finding fraudsters all over this country who are getting rich off of your generosity and are taking food from the mouths of poor children. And that is what must stop, and that is what we're stopping with the Fraud Task Force. Just last week, we actually prosecuted a fraudster who was stealing people's check information, stealing their identity, and writing bad checks. And that person was from Detroit. You know where we prosecuted him? Right here in the Western District of Missouri. And that person's going to prison. Let me tell you a story about a teacher who went to an assisted living facility, a person who served children her entire life. She goes into an assisted living facility, and a fraudster manages to get a court to appoint him as her power of attorney. So this woman, over a lifetime of hard work and dedication, she saves $750,000. That's meant to go to her medical bills. That's meant to go to pay her assisted living bills. And this guy, slowly, over time, steals from her, lives large off of her generosity, and she doesn't even realize it until one day she gets kicked out of her assisted living facility because a fraudster was paying himself instead of paying

0: her bills. Ladies and gentlemen, this has happened thousands and thousands of times all over the United States of America. And for 4 years, you had a president and an administration who encouraged the fraudsters to take advantage of you. Well, now you've got a president and an administration who encourages those fraudsters to go to prison, which is exactly where they belong. When somebody steals $1.4 billion from the Medicaid program, that is theft from you, and that's theft from people who deserve to be able to go see a doctor. When people steal billions of dollars from the Medicare program, that is theft from you, and it's also theft from the people who use the Medicare program to pay their bills. When somebody steals money from a program that's meant to benefit autistic school children, that's theft from you, and it's also theft from those children who depend on those services. One of the things I love about our country is that we're a generous people. We look after one another. If we see a kid who's starving, we don't say, you're on your own. We say, we're going to help you out. But that American generosity of spirit depends on having leaders who take care of those kids and who protect your money. And what we had for 4 years was leaders who promoted the fraud. Ladies and gentlemen, now we have leaders who promote you, who fight for you, who fight for your tax dollars, and fight for the kids who need those programs. And ladies and gentlemen, the only way to do that is to send the fraudsters to prison. And that's where they belong.
1: Vice President J.D. Vance at a manufacturing plant in Kansas City, Missouri.
0: Now, I want to leave you with one final thought before we, you know, we have to hit the road. I got to head back to Washington, as much as I'd like to say, for some Kansas City barbecue duty calls. You know, the two places where I'd say they always say they have the best barbecue are Kansas City and Memphis, Tennessee. So who has the best barbecue, Kansas City or Memphis? All right. I'll tell that to our Tennessee friends, but I think you're a little biased. If I'm being honest, you're just a little biased. But here's the thought I want to leave you with. I think, like a lot of you, I didn't grow up with a silver spoon. I didn't grow up with everything handed to me. I was raised by Mamaw and Papaw. My Papaw was a union steel worker for 40 years, and my Mamaw was the person who took care of me when drug addiction made it hard for my own mom to take care of me herself. And one of the things that I always remember is that Mamaw would often struggle, and she would often try to, you know, penny pinch, like a lot of people do. She would decide sometimes, you know, this month I'm going to have to cut back on medications in order to afford groceries, or the next month she'd do the opposite. A lot of these debates, a lot of these conversations that people have to have when things get tight. And I remember, as I was growing up in Middletown, Ohio, I'd read the newspaper, or I'd just drive down the street, and I'd see another factory that employed one of my friend's dads was closing down. Instead of adding jobs, they were shedding jobs. And I remember thinking to myself, why is it like this? Why is it that we have leaders who allow our jobs to get shipped to Mexico and China? Why is it that we have leaders who don't fight for hardworking taxpayers like my grandmother, but fight for the people who are getting rich by defrauding the system? And I realized it was a simple question of political leadership. The reason why those people were not fighting for you, the reason why they were sending jobs overseas, the reason why China and Mexico were building while the United States was shrinking, it was a simple, simple question of political leadership. You had people in Washington who weren't fighting for you. And what I aim to do, and what the President of the United States aims to do every single day, is to be a president who fights for you, who fights for your jobs, who fights for your tax dollars, who fights for your money, and fights for your safety. Now, I happen to believe that one of the things that really made America great, and that we got away from the last few years, is that whether you were rich or poor, you had public safety. We had security in our neighborhood. We didn't grow up with a lot of money. We didn't grow up with a lot of extra benefits. But you know what we had, because the police were empowered to do their job in my little town in southwestern Ohio, is that we had safety. I felt like I could walk down the street without getting mugged or robbed. That was a good thing. And what happened under the Biden administration is that we allowed, not rich people, because rich people can afford private security, we allowed normal Americans to feel less safe and less secure in their communities. We saw murder rates, rapes, violence, armed robberies at historic levels. And in just 18 months under Donald Trump's leadership, by empowering our local law enforcement and empowering the police officers who keep us safe, we have the murder rate at the lowest level in 127 years. But my friends, the thing that I realize is all these issues, they're policy issues that matter. Of course, we care about giving you more of your tax money back. Of course, we care about everybody, rich, poor, in the middle, being able to walk down their neighborhood streets in safety. We care about adding jobs rather than subtracting jobs. But all of these things are policy issues. They are symptoms of a deeper cause. And that cause is that Donald J. Trump loves this country. He loves the people who make this country great, and he wants you all to thrive. Here's the problem with today's Democratic Party in Washington, D.C. It's not just that they want higher taxes, though they do. It's not just that they voted against the working families tax cut, though they did. It's not just that they empowered the criminals, which is why we saw such high murder rates under Joe Biden's leadership. The problem is that they don't think that they fight for you. What makes them passionate, what really gets them fired up, listen to them talk. Do they get fired up about putting more money in your pocket? No. Do they get fired up about supporting our local law enforcement to keep you safe? No. What brings them to tears, what makes them angry, what makes them yell and scream and holler is illegal aliens. If you actually ask, you actually look, judge them not by what they say, but by what they do and their emotions, what they reveal to you is that they believe they exist on this earth. They believe their jobs exist in Washington, D.C., not to fight for you and for your jobs, but to fight for illegal immigrants and the fraudsters who get rich from the system. That is not a policy difference. That's a difference in who you represent and who you fight for. Now, here's what I'm never going to promise you. You know, just these four leaders who had to step away because they're going to fly back with me to Washington, D.C. They're going to disagree about policy issues. Even the four of them are not going to vote the right way or the wrong way on every single issue. They're going to have disagreements even among themselves. I'm not asking you to support congressional Republican leadership because you agree with everything Republicans do in Congress. I get frustrated with them from time to time. By the way, pass the SAVE Act. That's something they need to do. But even, I'm not going to tell you I'm right about everything, except maybe I am. But I'm not. You're going to disagree with me from time to time. Of course you are. You're going to disagree with the President of the United States from time to time. That is the nature of living in a society with as big and diverse a population as we have. So I'm not asking you to vote for Republicans because we're right about everything. I'm asking you to vote for Republicans because at least we know who we fight for. And we fight for you. And I'm asking you to vote against Democrats because they don't know who they fight for. Or if they do know, they're fighting for illegal aliens and they're fighting for fraudsters. You know, we've gotten no help from congressional Democrat leadership on this anti-fraud task force. And with the exception, we actually have, to their credit, a few of the blue states have been helpful in fighting against fraud. A few of the blue state governors and their leaders have been helpful. But by and large, most of the big city states, the big city mayors and the big state governors, they have fought tooth and nail against our anti-fraud efforts. You ask yourself, how do we get there? How do we get to a political party that promotes fraud and illegal immigration? And the simple fact is that this is not my grandparents' Democrat Party. Something has changed. Something is profoundly different about the modern leadership of today's Democrat Party. And so I'm not going to ask you to agree with us on every issue because that would be impossible. What I will ask you is if you want to make America great, if you want to protect your jobs and hopefully build jobs in this beautiful factory, if you want to make our streets even safer, if you want to rebuild the American dream for the next generation, vote against the crazy leadership in Washington, D.C. Vote against the congressional leadership that will stand up and say we care more about illegal aliens than we do American citizens, and vote for the leaders in Congress who have promised that they're going to fight for you. Because I'll tell you, as much as I sometimes am frustrated with what happens in Washington, D.C., the difference could not be more clear. There is one set of leaders who fight for you, That's the congressional Republicans. And there is one set of leaders who seems to relish fighting for illegal aliens over the people who built this country. So let me leave you with just one final thought. I remember, and I think a lot of you are probably like this, I remember driving through my hometown and thinking to myself, why is it that we struggle while other people seem to thrive? Why is it that if you try to work the system, you seem to make a lot of money, but if you work hard and play by the rules, the leadership seems to punish you?
1: Vice President J.D. Vance at a manufacturing plant in Kansas City, Missouri.
0: I promise you, every single day, is that the President and the Vice President of the United States, the President and Vice President of this administration, we wake up trying to see this country through the eyes of a kid like me. We wake up trying to protect your job. We wake up trying to make your community safer. We wake up every single day recognizing that we have the coolest jobs anywhere in the world because this is the greatest country anywhere in the world. So what I'm going to tell you is because you come up and every day you work hard and play by the rules, we're going to fight for your tax dollars. Because you just want to raise your children in safety and security, we're going to fight for local law enforcement. Because you want to build great things at this beautiful factory, we're going to fight for great American manufacturers and the workers that they employ. Ladies and gentlemen, you make America great, and we will not stop fighting for you. God bless you, and thank you for having me.
1: Vice President J.D. Vance at a manufacturing plant in Kansas City, Missouri. The U.S. House Oversight and Government Reform Committee heard testimony today in their investigation of the late sex offender Jeffrey Epstein from a corrections officer who was on duty when Jeffrey Epstein died in a New York City prison cell, officially ruled a suicide in August 2019. A couple of Democrats on the committee came out and spoke to reporters first around noon Eastern. Suhas Subramanian from Virginia.
2: Thanks for stopping back over here. We appreciate it.
3: No worries.
2: I was hoping you could tell us if there's anything you learned that's new, how the interview is going so far, what your takeaways are.
3: Yeah, my takeaway is two things. One, the system once again failed survivors. They failed to bring Jeffrey Epstein to justice. It was clear incompetence and just a lack of oversight over Jeffrey Epstein that led to him being able to commit suicide. I do believe he did commit suicide. I think that's the only explanation for for what happened based on the facts that we do have. But I do think he was treated differently from the other inmates. Jeffrey Epstein got special treatment in that facility. He got access to medications in a way no one else did. He got access to extra bed linens, which helped him commit suicide. He got access to a CPAP machine, which had a long cord. And so Jeffrey Epstein, just like Ghislaine Maxwell right now, was given special treatment in incarceration. That's unacceptable, and it's something we need to change. The system is failing survivors. It's failed them when Jeffrey Epstein was able to commit suicide. It's failing them now when Ghislaine Maxwell is in a minimum security prison like she is right now. And so we have to change this. Something needs to change right now.
4: Amid all the conspiracy and everything that has come from the circumstances around his death, did you find leaving this room now that you have any questions about whether Ms. Noel has done anything that would make her complicit in some wrongdoing that might have led to him committing suicide?
3: The wrongdoing that she did do is she didn't check on Jeffrey Epstein like she should have, and that seemed to be a systemic issue at the facility. And so I don't think Ms. Noel herself, she's clearly part of the issue in that she didn't do her job. But it seemed like people weren't doing their job generally at the MCC. But I will say, again, Jeffrey Epstein was able to get access to extra bed linens, for instance. He was able to commit suicide because he was treated differently than the other people at that facility. And so that there was both the incompetence of the system and the system failing, which keeps happening to survivors. And then there's the special treatment of the billionaire Epstein class, which happened here as well. And both of those things led to Jeffrey Epstein being able to choose to escape justice.
2: Has there been any conversation of those finances that were deposited in Ms. Noel's accounts?
3: Yes, we did talk to her about that, and she said she had saved up money through working overtime and deposited those funds into her savings account. And so I believe her. I don't think she was paid extra money to not do her job that evening.
5: And I understand that there were questions about the suicide note that my colleagues and I reported on. Can you tell us what her response was to that?
3: She didn't have much of a response. All she knew was what she was doing the night that she was there. The night she was there was also the first time she had met Jeffrey Epstein, and so she didn't have any sort of special relationship with him.
2: In terms of going forward, you know, you just mentioned that she wasn't, you don't believe she was paid off, but that she ultimately wasn't doing her job and that that was systemic. So what can the committee do, or what is the future plan to ensure that people are in fact doing their jobs and things like this don't happen?
3: One, we need to make sure Ghislaine Maxwell is put back in the prison she was in before in Louisiana. That would mean a lot to the survivors. And second, we need to make sure that that these facilities are doing their job. They're following protocol. The protocols are there for a reason. And so in this case, they weren't followed because of a culture of ineptness and a culture of laziness. And so moving forward, we have to stop that as well and stop that practice.
4: Just because there have been so many people, including members of Congress, that have raised questions about the circumstances around Jeffrey Epstein's death. You said you're convinced that this actually was suicide. What would you tell people who are skeptical about that still, and even, you know, listening to what you've said, haven't, you know, I guess made their minds up about that?
3: I've kept an open mind on this, and so having talked to Ms. Noel, having also talked to Alex Acosta, having viewed some of the materials we have through this investigation, it's hard to come to a different conclusion that he committed suicide. I fully believe he committed suicide, but how he was able to commit suicide, there are open questions about that. Why was he given special treatment, like extra linens that he used to hang himself? Why was he given that CPAP machine, which he could have also used to hang himself? Why was he given extra medications, which perhaps he could have used to kill himself? He had a lot of different ways he could have killed himself, so why was he given all those ways when he just tried to commit suicide a month earlier? Those are the questions we need to answer.
1: Congressman Suhas Subramaniam, Democrat from Virginia, speaking to reporters on Capitol Hill.
2: Maxwell, you said you want to see her move back to the other prison. What are the steps that House Democrats or the Oversight Committee in general are going to take to try and make that happen?
3: First, we need a firm commitment from everyone in Congress, as well as the president himself, that she's not going to get pardoned. Her sentence should not be commuted in any way, shape, or form. She should serve out her entire term. Second, we need to put pressure on this administration to move her back. We have not gotten a good explanation as to why she was moved in the first place. All we know is that she was moved as soon as Todd Blanche, the acting AG, interviewed her for 6 hours. I don't think that was a coincidence, and I don't think the idea of her being pardoned, being hung out there in the public, is a coincidence either. So we need firm commitments that she will not get a pardon, and we need her moved back.
5: Is there anything that you learned today during this interview that you did not know previously that was particularly shocking or surprising?
3: I learned a lot about the special treatment he received. For instance, he had access to medications that none of the other inmates had. I learned that from her today. I couldn't believe that he had extra linens and access to a CPAP machine. Frankly, he should not have gotten all that special treatment in the first place. He should be treated like every other person, and he also just tried to commit suicide, so he should have been on closer watch as well. So he was put in that facility specifically to make sure that no harm came to him or that he didn't commit harm to himself, and the system completely failed.
6: Todd Blanche is scheduled to testify tomorrow before the Senate Appropriations Committee. What do you hope that senators ask him tomorrow?
3: I want them to get a firm commitment from him that the president will not pardon Ghislaine Maxwell, and that she will be moved back to the facility she was in before. We are demanding that, and the public should be demanding that. I know the survivors are demanding that. We just talked to the survivors in Florida last week, and they're demanding that as well. And I think they would consider Ghislaine Maxwell being pardoned the worst possible outcome of this investigation.
7: Thank you all.
3: Thank you.
8: Thank you.
1: Congressman Suhas Subramaniam, Democrat from Virginia, member of the Oversight and Government Reform Committee, speaking to reporters outside the closed-door interview with a corrections officer who was on duty when Jeffrey Epstein died in the New York City prison, officially by suicide, in August 2019. couple of hours later, another member of Congress on the committee came out and spoke with reporters, Melanie Stansberry, Democrat from New Mexico.
8: There's not a lot to share. Okay. Do you want me to just open things up, or do you have some specific questions? Okay.
5: Yeah, I just wanted to hear about what you learned today, if there was anything new that you learned from Mrs. Knoll's testimony.
8: Yes. Is she going? I wasn't sure if they were walking out right now. Again, I'm Congresswoman Melanie Stansberry, New Mexico's 1st Congressional District, and we're just wrapping up the taped interview with the woman who was working as a prison guard, one of two prison guards, the night that Jeffrey Epstein died. The majority of our deposition was focused on the details of what happened the night of Epstein's death, the detailed timeline, who was in charge, what, if any, breaks in protocol there were, why she was suspended and put on leave and ultimately fired, and also the financial transfers that have raised concern. Based on her statement, sworn statement today, she says that the financial transfers had nothing to do with Epstein. We offered her the opportunity to clarify in the record with any substantiating evidence regarding those transfers. I think the only maybe new piece of information is that she does feel like her termination was unfair, and that had it not been Jeffrey Epstein, she would not have been fired.
4: Did you feel like there was anything untoward, illegal, or any complicity that she may have been involved in based on what you heard?
8: Based on the statements in the room, no. But I would say the overall narrative that seems to come out of this interview and other information is that the prison was poorly run, that the staff who were working there that night were working long shifts and overtime, and that protocols were not followed, but that that was not unusual in the prison where staff were overworked and the prison was poorly run.
4: And just because there are so many theories that are pervasive that Jeffrey Epstein did not take his own life, there are several other theories about what happened around his death. What would you say to somebody, and there have been members of Congress who have raised that possibility, what would you say to somebody after having heard the testimony here today and previously about, you know, those theories?
8: It was communicated by our witness today that it was her belief that it was not a suicide, but I was not an eyewitness, and our job as investigators in this case conducting congressional oversight is to turn over every piece of evidence and take a good look at it. And so I specifically asked her if she felt like there was anything unusual about the night and what transpired in the jail. I asked her specifically if she felt that anyone wished harm to Epstein in the jail, either other guards, individuals who ran the jail, or other prisoners, and she said no. Of course, she's one witness, and we'll continue to follow the evidence, but that is what she shared today.
9: Do you feel one of your colleagues has come out and said he does feel that Epstein did, in fact, take his own life? Do you feel that way? And then in terms of treatment, do you think he was given special treatment?
8: So to the second question, I think it's very clear that Jeffrey Epstein was given special treatment in the jail. Our witness today did share that he was granted access, for example, to a CPAP machine, which she had never seen before for an inmate in that particular part of the jail. And she said there was indications of other forms of special treatment, including sheets and other things. So it's very clear. She also did say that she felt her termination was unfair and that it was because it was Jeffrey Epstein himself. So all of those things do point to special treatment and special consideration, not unlike what Ghislaine Maxwell is experiencing in the jail that she's currently being held in. But with respect to what actually transpired the night of his death, again, I'm not an eyewitness. I wasn't there. I'm reading the same reports that the public is, and I think what we're really interested in is getting to the bottom of it.
1: Congresswoman Melanie Stansberry, Democrat from New Mexico.
9: The committee or oversight does have a plan in terms of because special treatment was given, right, and to, you're saying to Epstein, Ghislaine Maxwell, to change that protocol, to fix that somehow?
8: Yeah, absolutely. I mean, there are already rules at the Bureau of Prison regarding special treatment for inmates, and so part of our job as Congress is to conduct oversight over the federal government and the Bureau of Prisons, and certainly tightening down on that is really important. And the Judiciary Committee, including Jamie Raskin, the ranking member, have initiated a formal inquiry into Ghislaine Maxwell's treatment.
4: I know there are some high-profile witnesses coming up, and you have lots of questions for many people, but what are the big themes, maybe big questions that you're still looking for as we get a Bill Gates or a Leon Black or even, you know, the Attorney General, Ben Harvey, former AG?
8: Not if. When?
4: When she comes
8: next
4: in.
8: Friday.
4: What are the, what,
8: so, Friday after next.
4: Yeah, so what are some of the big questions that you still have for them?
8: I mean, it is absolutely clear that this administration is doing everything that they can to try to kill and bury this investigation. You know, it's worth noting that there is a primary tomorrow in Kentucky, and Donald Trump and his allies are waging the most expensive primary in the history of the United States against Thomas Massie, who has been one of the most vocal in calling out the cover-up of this case and who helped to sponsor the discharge petition. And then the president himself went after Lauren Boebert, one of the other signatories, because she supported Thomas Massie in his primary. The president has taken action now to retaliate against every Republican member who has supported the disclosure of these files. Todd Blanche is trying to tell the public that this case is over and closed when there's clear evidence in the files that they have released that there is still investigations that must proceed of criminal conduct, including by some of the individuals that have been called before the committee for potential rape and sexual assault of women. Leon Black, in particular, has been named in the files in multiple places, and there is a civil suit that was filed previously against him for potential sexual assault. And so it's very clear that this administration wants to move on. The president himself has said that. Todd Blanche has said that. They are trying to bury this case. And so our questions for the administration and former administration officials like Pam Bondi are about who are they protecting? Why are they trying to bury this case? Why has Donald Trump stopped the investigation of this case? Why was Pam Bondi complicit in the breaking of the law for 6 months in failing to comply with our congressional subpoena of the files? And why did she and now Todd Blanche fail to comply with the Epstein Files Transparency Act? Clearly they are covering for someone at the bequest of the White House, and we want to know why. Yep.
10: Thank you guys.
1: Congresswoman Melanie Stansberry, Democrat from New Mexico, speaking to reporters on Capitol Hill outside the closed door interview in the Jeffrey Epstein investigation with a corrections officer who was on duty the night that Jeffrey Epstein died in the prison in New York City in August 2019. Melanie Stansberry, member of the Oversight and Government Reform Committee. Congresswoman Julia Letlow, Republican of Louisiana, spoke to supporters in Baton Rouge on Saturday, May 16th. After she won the Louisiana U.S. Senate Republican primary against the sitting Senator Bill Cassidy and another challenger, John Fleming, a former congressman, former state treasurer. Letlow did not get above the 50% needed to advance, but she will go to the runoff with Fleming, and Cassidy has been eliminated.
11: And most importantly, I want to say thank you to a very special man who you all know, the best president this country has ever had, President Donald Trump. When he endorsed me in January, I knew this was going to be a tough race. But tonight, Louisiana sent a clear message that they want a candidate to represent them in the Senate who will always put America first and never turn her back on Louisiana voters. People ask me all the time, Julia, why would you put your family through this? Why would you elect to have $26 million spent in negative ads against you? Again, that's another testament to the president's endorsement and how powerful it is in Louisiana, that we were still able to garner 45% of the vote despite the negativity. And when I answer them, I quickly go to my why. And my why is an 8-year-old little boy named Jeremiah John and my 6-year-old daughter, Jacqueline. They are my why. They're why I wake up every day with that fire in my belly to go fight for this country so that they can enjoy the freedoms that we all enjoyed growing up.

0: safe for our kiddos, and I will continue fighting for a secure border that he did on day one when President Biden said it was not possible. I will continue fighting for a strong economy. Look at what we have done in this administration to deregulate and make sure that Louisiana is producing energy again right here in the Gulf of America. Yes. And I will always keep fighting for our kiddos. I know that education is the answer. If you educate a child, you give them a future. And I believe in education at every level, in school choice, our charter schools, and parents' rights. I will continue fighting for those over in the Senate. So I am going to make sure that our story is heard across the rest of the state. I would love to continue to earn your support and garner every vote that I possibly can. And I promise you this, I will never forget that this is not my seat. It is yours, the people's seat. And that will be at the forefront of every decision I ever make and every vote that I ever take. And I am so indebted to you, Louisiana. Thank you so much for giving me this honor of a lifetime. God bless you all. God bless President Trump. God bless Louisiana. God bless the United States of America. God bless you. Yay! Say yay! Okay, you're done. You're done.
1: Congresswoman Julia Letlow, Republican of Louisiana in Baton Rouge on Saturday, May 16th. After she won the Republican primary for the U.S. Senate race, she got 44.8% of the vote. Second place finisher was John Fleming, the state treasurer and former congressman, got 28.3%. And the third place finisher was Senator Bill Cassidy, running for re-election. He got 24.4%. Cassidy is eliminated, and the top two will move on to the runoff election on June 27th. Senator Cassidy spoke to his supporters in Baton Rouge.
2: I thank y'all so much for being here. I really do.
3: We love you.
2: Oh. First, let me start. I have spoken with John, I have spoken with Julia, and I congratulated them both. This was not the result that I necessarily wanted, but I feel great. I have been able to go across our state for the last 6 months in the battle of the campaign, meeting people across our state who care about our state, and I feel great for the privilege. Let me just say that. My pastor's supposed to be on sabbatical, and he's here, so thank you, Kevin, for showing up, brother. And let me say my thank yous first. First, thank you, Laura Cassidy. Thank you to my family. Thank you to you. And thanks to the voters of Louisiana that pulled their lever for Bill Cassidy. Thank you very much. Now, I came out and I said I felt great. I do feel great. You know, I've had the privilege of representing the state of Louisiana for 12 years. I've been able to participate in democracy. And when you participate in democracy, sometimes it doesn't turn out the way you want it to. But you don't pout. You don't whine. You don't claim the election was stolen. You don't find a reason why. You don't manufacture some excuse. You thank the voters for the privilege of representing the state or the country for as long as you've had that privilege. And that's what I'm doing right now. The people who voted for me want leaders who work for the good of everyone, not just for themselves. And as your senator, that's been my mission. And I built it upon being a doctor. Medicine teaches you that words can uplift and words can destroy. That you have the great trust of a patient, but with trust of a patient comes great responsibility. And as scripture says, to he or she, too much has been given, much is required. And I feel in my life I've been blessed so much I've been required to do a lot. And it's been a privilege to do it for the last 12 years, and I'm thanking you.

0: And let me just set the record straight. Our country is not about one individual. It is about the welfare of all Americans, and it is about our Constitution. And it is the welfare of my people and my state and my country and our Constitution to which I am loyal. And if someone doesn't understand that and attempts to control others through using the levers of power, they're about serving themselves. They're not about serving us. And that person is not qualified to be a leader. Now, being a conservative doesn't mean trying to destroy your opponent. It means trying to win them over with the power of your ideas. Leaders must unite. History shows that when the American people are united, we can beat any country, we can beat any problem, and that's what we have now. Leadership should be steady, not erratic, thoughtful, not impulsive, and leaders should think through the consequences of their actions before embarking on something and then seeing the American people suffer those consequences later. That's how leaders should be judged, and I welcome that judgment on the 12 years I will have spent in the Senate. I'm also asked if I am bothered by being attacked on the Internet. Insults only bother me if they come from somebody of character and integrity. And I find that people of character and integrity don't spend their time attacking people on the Internet. What matters to me is making our country and our state a better place. I will continue for my time in the Senate to work to make better paying jobs for our state, making health care and health insurance more affordable, lowering the cost of gas and groceries, helping parents secure a better future for their children. That is what I've been fighting for, and I will continue to fight for as long as I am in the Senate. I will work for you. You are my highest priority. I will work for our state, our country, in office and out of office, facing those tough challenges we still have. That is my pledge. Thank you for being here, and thank you for the privilege of representing the great state of Louisiana. Boom! Brother. I think it's it.
1: Thank you. We paid for a lot of food. Go eat it.
2: Senator Bill Cassidy, Republican from Louisiana, speaking to supporters in Baton Rouge on Saturday, May 16th, after losing the Republican primary for re-election. He got 24.8% of the vote, and the two people ahead of him who'll be moving on to the runoff on June 27th, John Fleming, state treasurer, 28.3% of the vote, and Congresswoman Julia Letlow, 44.8% of the vote. Next on C-SPAN Radio, we head to Hebron, Kentucky, where Defense Secretary Pete Hegseth is campaigning on behalf of a candidate who is challenging Congressman Thomas Massie, Republican of Kentucky, in the primary, Ed Gallrine. The Pentagon says that the Defense Secretary is there in his personal capacity.
3: How we doing? Well, outstanding. It's wonderful to be here with all of you. Is that good Navy? Oh, we're going to do this Navy-Army thing now, too? You already started it, didn't you? Well, it's great to be in Kentucky with great Americans. I had a chance. I just came from Fort Campbell with other great Americans, the best of our nation. And it's an honor to be here with all of you. I have to say up front for the lawyers that I'm here in my personal capacity as a private citizen, a fellow American, and a fellow combat veteran here to support Navy SEAL Ed Gallrine. Now, Now, I'll admit, as an Army guy, we're supposed to try to give Navy SEALs a hard time, but Ed was not only a leader in SEAL Team 6, but also Ranger qualified, which feels just a bit excessive. Unnecessary. By the way, you got one thing wrong. I'm not Ranger qualified. You are. So I'm just an Army infantryman. You got me on every level. And we're so grateful for your service. But the truth is, that combination tells us a lot about Ed. This is not a guy who chased comfort. This is a man who volunteered for the hardest assignments, surrounds himself with warriors, and led from the front when the stakes were life and death. And trust me, men don't follow you in those environments because you have good talking points. They follow you because you've earned their trust. They follow you because you perform under pressure. They follow you when things get dangerous and chaotic. You move toward the mission instead of away from it. And America desperately needs even more of that leadership right now. Now, I do have to say this. I had a chance to look over Ed's military record, and it's quite impressive. Multiple Bronze Stars, 2 presidential unit citations. I had a chance to give one to the USS Ford returning just a couple days ago. They're rare. It's the Navy Cross of unit citations. It's impressive. But unlike politicians in Washington, you don't get those for podcasting or pontificating. And you don't get medals like that for explaining why everybody else is wrong. You earn them through leadership and through sacrifice and performance under pressure. All of that matters. Because America is starving for those types of leaders. And after spending years around soldiers and Marines and SEALs and Rangers and medics and airmen and infantrymen, you learn something really quickly from the best of America. There's a massive difference between those who talk about leadership and people who actually lead. Trust me, we already have plenty of talkers in D.C., plenty of consultants, plenty of bureaucrats, plenty of career politicians who've never carried a responsibility heavier than a committee hearing. Not enough warfighters. Not enough men who've actually had to make those hard decisions under pressure. Not enough leaders who understanding service before self, about being on a team, about leading and about following. And that's why this race matters. And that's why I'm proud here to stand with Ed Gelrine. Because he led warriors in combat. He led at the very highest levels of special operations. He served with distinction as a Navy SEAL and rose into leadership within the elite ranks of SEAL Team 6, one of the most demanding combat organizations on planet Earth. I've had a chance to see firsthand what those men do. It's extraordinary, and it's not made for the vast majority of Americans. Ed's is not a manufactured politician. He's not a social media celebrity trying to be a conservative fighter. He's not someone who discovered patriotism because a pollster told him it was popular. You don't get what he has by accident. You don't get there because you've mastered the language of Washington social circles. You get there because men trust you with their lives. You get there because when things get dangerous and chaotic, you move toward the mission instead of away from it. And right now, America needs that kind of leadership right alongside President Trump. President Trump needs those kinds of reinforcements. Because let's be honest about where we are. Under Joe Biden, Washington rewarded weakness. Corporate America cowered to the woke mob. Politicians served themselves, as politicians often do. And while all of this is happening, the people who actually fight America's wars were watching their institution, the one they loved so much, consumed with nonsense. Woke trainings, political indoctrination, diversity quotas, climate seminars, pronouns, dudes in dresses. I'm not kidding. Standards were lowered. Troops were undercut. We need more of that T-shirt right there. I identify as American.
2: Defense Secretary Pete Hegseth. In Hebron, Kentucky.
3: Watched our military become more concerned with not offending activists than preparing warriors to win wars. I've said that for years. America cannot afford a woke or weak military. We need a lethal and ready military. We need warfighters. We have ended the war on warriors. President Trump told me when he first offered me this job, he said, Pete, You're going to have to be tough. Sorry. He did. You ready? They're going to come after you. And boy, was he right. He was right. But that's also what Ed represents. A warfighter, a man forged through service. And here's the thing about men who come from that kind of world. They don't scare easily. Washington doesn't intimidate them. The media doesn't intimidate them. The Twitter mob doesn't intimidate them. Because after you've led men in life and death situations, the games that are played inside the Beltway start looking pretty small. Now contrast that with what we've gotten from Tom Massie. At some point, being against everything becomes an excuse for accomplishing nothing. At some point, constant obstruction is not leadership. It's just commentary. It's obstruction. President Trump does not need more people in Washington who are trying to make a point, especially from his own party. He needs people willing to help him win, to vote with him when it matters the most. And too often, Thomas Massie has acted like his job is to stand apart from the movement that President Trump leads instead of strengthening it. When President Trump needs backup, Massie wants to debate process. When the movement needs unity, especially at the biggest moments, Massey's willing to vote with Democrats. When conservatives are fighting the most radical left in American history, too often Massey's instinct is to throw elbows at fellow Republicans instead of the people who are destroying our country or want to destroy our country. And there's one man standing in their way, and it's President Trump. And President Trump needs reinforcements. And that's what warfighters do. They stand behind leaders and have their back. Warfighters understand mission. They understand teamwork. They understand loyalty. And they understand that in the middle of a fight, you don't weaken your own side. You advance to the objective. And that's what Ed Gallarine understands, because he has lived it. The best warriors, like Ed, are usually the most humble men in the room. If you've met him and you've met them, you know the type. They don't need applause. They don't seek the spotlight. They don't confuse publicity with accomplishment. Ed Gallarine's record speaks for itself. Thomas Massie's record speaks for itself, too. Too much grandstanding, too few great votes, years of acting like being difficult is the same thing as being courageous. It's not. Real courage means stepping up when the mission matters most, when we need that tough vote to beat left-wing lunatic Democrats the most. Real courage means understanding that this country is facing existential threats and deciding to be part of the solution instead of constantly trying to position yourself above the fight. Kentucky has a choice in this race. You can send a warrior, reinforcements for the president, in our shared fight against the radical left, or you can send an obstructionist. In my mind, it's an easy choice. You can send a Navy SEAL determined to fight for President Trump's agenda and with his full endorsement to help save this country. Because I'll tell you, based on what we're up against, that's exactly what this moment requires. Strength, clarity, conviction, and unity. This moment demands leaders who love this country unapologetically, like President Trump and like Ed Gallarine. Leaders who believe America is worth defending. Leaders who understand peace comes through strength. Not apologies, not weakness, not surrender. And leaders who stand with President Trump. In the military, and in the past few years, I've had the chance in the front line to see courage under pressure, to see sacrifice, to see brotherhood, and that spirit still exists in this great country. It's incredible to watch the best of our country, the real 1%, do their job every single day on behalf of us with no desire for the spotlight. It is still very much alive. Don't look to Washington to it for the most part. Look to our country and to our formations. But now America needs to bring that more of that same spirit into the halls of Congress. Now is not the time to sit on the sidelines. President Trump is leading the fight to restore American greatness. I have a chance to see it every single day. And what he needs and what he deserves, he needs reinforcements. He needs to bolster our ranks, not obstructionism. He has enough obstruction from Democrats. We need reinforcement from Republicans. And that fight requires a Congress full of warriors, including Ed. This one, ladies and gentlemen, is a no-brainer.
2: Defense Secretary Pete Hegseth.
3: Ed, thank you for stepping up. Thank you for your willingness to raise your right hand again. Knowing and understanding what you did in the military, you could have hung it up and done anything you want. Instead, you're deciding to get back into the arena. That says a lot about you in the toughest of races. It says a lot about you. You are badly needed. So good luck. Godspeed. God bless Kentucky and our great republic. Thank you very much. Thank you.

0: Defense Secretary Pete Hegseth in Hebron, Kentucky, campaigning on behalf of Ed Gelrein, who is challenging Congressman Thomas Massey, a Republican, in the Republican primary for re-election. The secretary mentioned that he is there in his personal capacity and not as a public official.
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2: Joining us on our set, Josh McLeod of the National Federation of Independent Business. He serves as their federal government relations director. Good morning to you.
3: Good morning. Thank you for having me.
2: How do you describe your organization to other people?
3: So the National Federation of Independent Business, we represent about 300,000 small independent businesses. We are the mom and pop shops in the communities. Our average employee size is 5 to 10. So truly, truly the small businesses that dot the towns in our communities, and we represent basically any industry that you can think of. So I visited with a member in Ohio who's for 50 years made dentures. He's 93 years old. But we've got incredible members that are very passionate about a variety of issues. And it makes it really exciting that we get to interact on so many different issues.
2: To what degree then is your job taking what Washington does on a big scale and affect it to how the mom and pops run?
3: It's a lot. You know, we're dealing with very complex regulatory, tax, all kinds of different issues that, to be honest, small businesses don't have time to sit there and read the Federal Register or to follow bills and watch committee hearings and that sort of thing. So that's where we step in. And we try to decipher what's happening in Washington and also in state capitals. We have state directors that help out at the state level too. So you get a lot of different information thrown at them, and we try to distill it down in ways that they can understand.
2: When you take a look at the snapshot of the economy, a lot of people call the show and tell us how they affect it personally.
3: Sure.
2: If I'm a business or small business, what's the current economy like for me?
3: They remain optimistic. I think you've seen a little dip in optimism over the last few months, and that's largely due to energy prices. But, you know, in terms of certainty, they've got a lot of certainty. They know that their taxes are not increasing, which was a huge threat that they were facing at the end of 2025. So that's a huge relief to them. We also know that there's not going to be many burdensome regulations coming down in this environment right now. So, you know, that's a good thing in terms of long-term planning and certainty and trying to invest in their employees, invest in their businesses, and expand.
2: Your organization recently conducted a survey of small businesses and just some snapshots of that. One of the things that you found was, as far as overall sales, they're weakening. Could you describe that?
3: Yeah, I think that's all tied to what we're seeing with energy prices. And you have some confidence levels that are not where we want them to be, whether that's the consumer or the small business. So I think you see a little pullback in terms of purchases, but overall, you know, I think they're trying to weather the storm as best they can, and the cost increases is not a new phenomenon, right? We've gone through a lot of supply chain shocks. We had near record inflation under COVID, so there are a lot of businesses are still reeling from a lot of that uncertainty over the last, you know, 6 years. So this is not a new phenomenon. I think that helps them in a certain respect because they know how to adjust and make different different changes that can help their business.
2: When you say energy prices, to what degree is that the energy prices are affecting the small business directly, or is it because energy prices are affecting people's wallets directly and that impacts what
3: sure.
2: kind of businesses they,
3: sure.
2: they visit?
3: I'd say it's both.
2: Elaborate on that.
3: I think to the consumer piece, you're definitely seeing a slight pullback in terms of purchases, but you know, for our members, it's a very minor drop in their confidence levels and their optimism levels. So they remain optimistic. And to go back to an earlier point, I think a lot of that is the fact that the threat of a tax increase for 30 million small businesses is off the table. So we're hopeful that over the long term, that certainty will allow them to invest and grow and really hire people. We're hearing great stories from our members right now. They invest in their communities as well. They're helping with T-ball teams and different ways that they're providing for their employees and their communities. So it's really awesome.
2: Our guest with us, and if you want to ask him questions about the state of small business in the United States, here are the lines. It's Democrats 202-748-8000, Republicans 202-748-8000, one, Independents 202-748-8002. If you are a small business owner and you want to give us a call, 202-748-8003, if you want to bring your perspective into this conversation. You've mentioned taxes several times. Was this connected to the One Big Beautiful Bill?
3: It is.
2: If so, what happened?
3: To go back to 2017, the provision I'm talking about is Section 199A. We call it the 20% small business deduction. 9 out of 10 small businesses are pass-throughs. And so they are able to take advantage of Section 199A, that 20% small business deduction, on their qualified business.
2: And when you say pass-through, elaborate, what does that mean?
3: So they're like an LLC. They're an S corporation.
2: Okay.
3: So think of your plumber. They are most likely going to be an LLC. And that income is through their individual return. So that it passes through, the income passes through to their individual return. So you have a lot of small businesses that were facing that threat of a potential tax increase. And the fact that is gone, like I said, huge, huge relief to them. It's allowed them to invest and hire folks. So it's a big deal. But that was going to expire at the end of 2025. So the fact that there is that certainty has been a huge boon for small businesses.
2: So when it comes to the taxing, is this for purchases? Is this for materials? What exactly does that save them from as far as the exemption?
3: It can be whatever. They can hire new employees. We have a lot of members that are providing health insurance through those savings. We have a huge amount from those tax savings, people buying new machinery, expanding their business, a new facility, you name it, they're doing it. So we've got incredible stories that we've been hearing from small businesses about what exactly they're doing with that tax savings. So really great to see.
2: When it comes to then the regulation side of it, mm-hmm. What's done in Washington? How does that impact the small business? And where's your intersection? What do you do?
3: It's a huge factor because like I said, our members are not looking through the Federal Register. They are not following what is coming out of Treasury or HHS or these other the alphabet soup of agencies in Washington. So we try to give them as much information on issues that affect them as possible. Regulatory wise, that is a massive, massive undertaking. You see trillions of dollars of regulations that could potentially come in over one presidency. And so the fact that those costs, those burdens, that red tape is not going to come on their business, to get back to the certainty piece, that allows them to invest and hire.
2: Is there an example that stands out when it comes to a regulation that affects a business and how the Trump administration has changed that?
3: Yeah, one of our big issues that we're working on right now is regarding the Corporate Transparency Act, a law that is well-intentioned, intended to get money laundering out of the financial system. We certainly agree with those goals. However, it's a massive, massive new regulatory net that's pulled in 32.6 million small businesses. And the way the law defines small businesses is anyone under 20 employees and 5 million in revenue. So that's all small businesses right there. And so they now are required to register with the federal government, with the Financial Crimes Enforcement Network, which is a part of Treasury. 32.6 million small businesses were required to file. If they did not file, it was up to a $10,000 fine and 2 years in prison. So not a little minor slap on the wrist here. We were looking at pretty serious penalties for a lot of small businesses, and only 16 million did register. And so the Trump administration came in and said, whoa, we got a problem here. We've got to pump the brakes on this. And thankfully they did. And so they came in March of 2025, said, we're going to exempt U.S. businesses. This is invasive. It's egregious. It's an economic menace to small businesses. They're exempt. So now you have 32 million small businesses that do not have to worry about this this burdensome regulation for right now. They could come back under a future administration, which is why we're trying to get Congress to act and and provide that certainty to our members.
2: On the tax provision, you talked about the what was available. Does that expire in the future, or will that remain in
3: perpetuity? Permanent. Yeah. It's permanent right now. Yeah. Right now in Washington means for right now, right? It's not a, it can change in the next Congress, which is why we're trying to share as much of these benefits as possible. Make sure that, members of Congress, make sure that the public know. Remember that these small businesses are not just stuffing this in their mattress. They are reinvesting in their businesses. They're hiring new employees. They are purchasing health insurance, doing all the things that we want them to do with that, those savings.
2: A viewer will ask you to define small business even further than what you've done already, because he or she adds, technically a very wealthy hedge fund could be classified as a small business.
3: Well, that's certainly not one of our members. So I think we think of the truly small businesses. In our membership, we don't have any publicly traded companies. We ballot our members. Each member gets one vote. That's how we take our federal position. So it's some trade associations that say, I'm going to write you this check. I want you to do this for me in Washington. We're the complete opposite. It's a very democratic process, and that's how we represent our members. So we certainly think of us as the restaurants, the landscaper. Those are our memberships right there.
2: You talked about the federal tax burden. How does that go down to the state as far as the tax burden state by state and what a small business has to endure?
3: Oh, I mean, it depends on the state, where the level of taxation is largely dependent on where you reside. And you have places like California, New York, where it could be a little more egregious tax environment than in a place like Florida. So it certainly is a factor. We provide a lot of efforts to work in the tax systems at the state level, but that's all done through our state government relations teams.
2: Joining us on the phone is Jeanette. Jeanette in Montana, a small business owner. Jeanette, you're on with our guest, Josh McLeod of National Federation for Independent Business, of Independent Business. Jeanette, go ahead.
4: Thank you very much. I was calling today about there's a law on the books that says that small businesses are allowed to have the same purchasing power as large businesses like the box stores like Home Depot and Lowe's, but they don't enforce it anymore. And I'm wondering why that's not happening, because it's placing a lot of small businesses out, like your paint stores, your home fixtures, and just your small hardware stores. And we used to be dairy farmers, and the same thing happened to us. We had a small dairy farm where we only milked about 40 cows, and we wouldn't have the same purchasing power as somebody who had, 1,000 or more animals. So I'm just wondering why they're not enforcing that law that's on the books.
3: Yeah, I'm not sure which law you're referring to. It sounds like it could be antitrust related or something like that. We do see a lot of circumstances where small businesses do not, like you said, they don't have that purchasing power, so it affects their ability to provide health insurance. Or you see with credit card swipe fees in particular, that small businesses often pay a higher percentage than do some of their larger competitors. So it's definitely something that we worry about. When it came to the 2017 tax law, the entire focus was on C corporations, and there was no talk about small businesses. So NFIB stood out and said, we're not going to support this until you deal with that small business provision and provide relief to 9 out of 10 small businesses that are, to go back to earlier, the pass-throughs, the LLCs, the S corporations. So we like to fight for the little guy. The fights that we're in are often David versus Goliath. But yeah, it's a worthy fight, because small businesses need to have a level playing field and as much of a competitive playing field as possible.
2: To what degree do regulations or tax policy or current in Washington favor the larger C corporations as you describe them versus the LLCs which you represent?
3: Well, it's tricky, because the large corporations, that all the names that you know that you often shop at, they've got reams of lawyers. They've got rooms full of compliance officers and regulatory experts. Our small business with five employees does not. For that owner, They are the HR person. They are the person doing payroll. They are the person that are trying to keep track of the tax law changes, that are trying to keep track of all the new regulatory burdens that are coming out. So, and that's at the state and federal level. So there's a lot of work that is put on their shoulders. We try to lessen the load as much as we can and provide them that relief.
2: This is Roy. Roy is in South Carolina, Democrats line. Hi, Roy.
5: Yes, I'm wondering, a lot of small businesses nowadays, they don't really pay taxes. I mean, they don't file taxes, and they work and make hundreds of thousands of dollars a year, and they never pay taxes. What about those people? I mean, I'm for small businesses, but I think they should pay their fair share of taxes, too.
2: Okay. Roy, thanks.
3: Well, Roy, I appreciate the question, and I think you go to our rank-and-file members, and they would say they sure as heck are paying taxes. So I understand the desire that everyone is paying their fair share, and I certainly am sympathetic to the points you made, but I think for, at least from where we're coming from, our members, our LLCs, our small businesses, they are paying taxes and a good chunk of taxes. So certainly get where you're coming from, but that's not our average member.
2: Minnesota is next. Independent line. Alan, hello.
6: Yeah, I just wanted to speak a little bit about how the people had purchasing power, like back in the 70s. I understand that there was high inflation, but at the same time, for example, I was renting an apartment, and I could pay a 1 month's rent out of a 1 week's rent, 1 week's check. And it was the same with groceries. You can go to a grocery store and buy $20 and have food for a week and a half to 2 weeks. So I just want what your take is on that. That's all I got.
3: Well, I certainly agree that the dollar does not go as far as it used to. I listened to my parents talk how, you know, a nickel could buy an ice cream cone or things like that when they were younger. And I certainly see that over my lifetime as well. And our members, you know, they do not have necessarily large profit margins. And so we're sympathetic to anything that we can do to make that dollar extend further. And we've heard some really sad stories from our members. We heard from a florist in Illinois. She has to turn the lights off in between customers visiting the store. And so we don't want anyone to be in dire straits like that. We want them to be able to be in reinvesting and hiring new people and expanding their businesses. So I hear you. That's what we're trying to do is make things more affordable for small businesses and consumers every day.
2: The current inflation rate's 3.8%. What does that mean for your businesses?
3: It's not great. It's increased, and a lot of that is the energy prices that we've been discussing. So any way that we can provide relief, we recently just called for a fuel tax break. And so that would provide immediate relief. I think it's like 18 cents right, and some change per gallon of gasoline. So that's an easy way right there to provide consumers and small businesses with relief.
2: From Dave, a small business owner in Indiana. Dave, hello. You're on with our guests.
7: Yes, good morning. I'm a small business here in Bloomington, Indiana. We make soap for a living, and our prices had gone up during the last administration, some. Of course, we know COVID and all threw a wrench in the system. But since the first of last year, we'd buy products for our manufacturing. It's all natural, so we're getting herbs and essential oils and coconut oil and olive oil from all over the world because we don't grow that many coconuts in America and not near enough olive oil produced to get a decent price on it. But all of our prices have extremely gone up, basically double on virtually everything since the first of last year. Our sodium hydroxide is the biggest complaint I have. we've done this for 30 years, and in that time, a major supplier, Univar, national supplier, we bought from them and previous companies, and sodium hydroxide, which you have to use to make soap, which is a lie, has gone from the first to last year, it was $813, and we bought more. We buy 400 pounds at a time. We bought more at the end of July, and it had gone to $1,368. Not quite double, but our coconut oil went from $4.25 to $875 in less than that. Actually, from the first to last year till April of last year, it over doubled. You know, and then all our gas prices, we travel a lot to festivals and stuff. Of course, that's bad. Electricity prices, you know, everything has supercharged gone up here in the last 15 months anyway, even though it had been going up a little bit prior to that. I wish you could give me a rosier picture than what I've been seeing.
8: That's Dave. Dave, how much does it increase the bottom line of how much you sell the soap for?
7: We had to raise all our soap, and we keep them very reasonable so that the average person, I mean, that's what we decided 30 years ago. We wanted the average person to buy the best bar there is, and we had to raise prices, which we were almost losing money late last year. There's only two of us that make, you know, almost 20,000 bars of soap a year, and we had to raise our prices $1 per bar just to kind of get back to normal.
8: Okay.
7: And that's going to be eaten up again, and it takes us a couple weeks to go through and figure all this out so we can see how far behind we are, because we're just so busy all but, you know, February, March, we've got a little bit extra time, and then it's just busy all the time.
8: Okay. Dave, they're telling us a story. Thanks for that.
3: Well, it's good to be busy, and it's appreciate you being an entrepreneur and for hiring people, for reinvesting in your communities. And for taking that entrepreneurial step, it's an awesome thing, and glad to hear that you're busy. I think we certainly are sympathetic to what you're seeing in terms of cost increases. It sounds like there is a tariff effect that you're also dealing with there. I would encourage you to reach out to your members of Congress, your representatives in Washington, and share your story. They need to hear from small businesses about just how things that they're doing and things that are being done in Washington are affecting their businesses. So definitely would encourage you to reach out to them.
8: One of the findings of your recent report or survey saying the net price of owners raising average selling prices, that rose 5 points from March to a net 30%. That's above the historical average of 13%.
3: Yeah. And so a lot of that is supply chain disruption. It's going to be the energy price increases that we've discussed. And There is a tariff effect that we hear from sporadically from our members, but we historically have a very split membership when it comes to trade. So when we ballot them, we do not get a mandate from our members to engage on federal issues regarding trade. So that's one where we do not take positions, but we do advocate for our members with their members of Congress and help them to share their stories.
8: So the recent decision by the Supreme Court that the president has to return a certain amount of tariffs, does that ultimately impact businesses like yours?
3: Absolutely. Yeah. And so we're doing the best we can to get back to the points we've made earlier. That's a very complex issue to try to understand how much you've paid in tariffs. And so we are trying to provide as many educational materials to them, webinars and different things that are available on our website where they can try to figure out, because we don't want them to have to hire a lawyer to go and request this. It's an added cost, just like all these other regulatory issues when they've got to hire compliance officers. It's cost. And so for a business where you're making soap that you don't have those resources that some of the larger businesses do to pay for things like that.
8: Let's go to Greg. Greg in California, independent line. Hello.
9: Hi, I've got a question. My son, a few years back, blew off tickets when he got his license, and he ended up with a $2,500 bill from the government. And the court came along and ordered his employer to take the garnish his wages. So $2,000 later, the employer went bankrupt. he was going to the local casino and using his profits, and he never paid the franchise tax board for that $2,000 that just got taken out. And so my son had no recourse in getting it back, and except for the fact that they had to pay the franchise tax board the $2,000 that was still owed. I don't know how he got away with this, but there was no criminal. There was nothing that said he stole the money. This was just a business decision. Anyway, the other thing, I worked construction most of my life, and in California here, and in the 80s, we were just inundated with Mexican labor, working for, you know, a lot less than I was making, and I was losing out work. Now, I always said we don't have an illegal alien problem. We have an illegal employer problem. These employers are hiring these illegal aliens and not losing their business license. I don't understand that.
2: Okay, thanks, Greg.
3: Well, I think when you look historically, it's challenging for small businesses to find qualified workers. And so that's something that has not changed over 15 years, right? It's very difficult to find someone to work for your business. So that's a top concern of our members. Whenever we hear from small businesses, I can't hire. I've got job openings. I need to fill. I can't hire them. So it's definitely a competitive labor market right now. To the point regarding your son, I'm not sure what the specifics are. It sounds like it could be a state board that you were dealing with, or some sort of state issue in California. So I can't really speak to the specifics about that. I would say that small businesses pay their fair share. They pay a whole heck of a lot in taxes, and to provide them with that relief in the 2025 tax bill has been huge in terms of providing them certainty. I think, again, it's completely up to you as an individual to decide what is fair share. And so depending on your political ideology, it could change. And so I think we in terms of small businesses definitely pay our fair share.
8: NFIB.com is the website for the National Federation of Independent Business. Our guest, Josh McLeod, is the Federal Government Relations Director. Mr. McLeod, thank you for your time.
3: Thank you for having me. That's it.
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0: Next, a news conference with the House Majority Leader Steve Scalise, Republican from Louisiana, and Congresswoman Julia Letlow, Republican from Louisiana. Congresswoman Letlow won the primary for the U.S. Senate seat in Louisiana on Saturday, got the most votes, although she did not get more than 50%. She'll be heading to a runoff with the state treasurer, John Fleming, who's also a former congressman. They both beat the sitting senator, Bill Cassidy, who is now out of the race. Here's Congressman Scalise in Metairie, Louisiana.
11: Well, thank everybody for coming out. This is such an exciting day. Everybody watched and participated in a very contested election. And it's an important election for the future of Louisiana, because as we know now, Louisiana's going to start with a new United States senator. Our senior senator will no longer be serving next year. And so the voters of the state have an important choice to make. And as you think about the kind of people that we need fighting for Louisiana in Washington, it takes somebody that's willing to fight, and it also takes somebody that shares Louisiana's values and knows how to work with people to get things done. And let me tell you something, Julia Letlow is that person. I've been proud to work side by side with Julia Letlow for years now since she came to Congress. And we've worked closely on many big, big wins for our great state. You know, if you think about just in this last 2 years, we've worked incredibly close on the One Big Beautiful Bill when we needed to put a coalition together to make sure that things like here, we're a great restaurant like Drago's, where all the people that are serving out there in the area, no tax on tips. What a great benefit that has been to thousands of workers in Louisiana. Julia was there every step of the way to help deliver that benefit. No tax on overtime. We've already seen tens of thousands of Louisiana workers that now have thousands more dollars in their pocket, average over $4,000 back in their pocket because of the work that Julia Letlow did to deliver for those workers. And then, of course, for seniors. Julia, once again, was right there every step of the way working to deliver for Louisiana families. And as we looked at all the results, and people are already filing their taxes, Louisiana is one of the top five states in the nation in terms of benefits coming back from that bill. So you can see just how effective Julia Letlow has been at delivering for Louisiana. When I was working very closely with President Trump on the energy provisions of this bill, we had been trying for decades to lift the cap on revenue sharing. Couldn't happen for a long, long time. A lot of people in the past failed to deliver, but last year we finally were able to do something historic for Louisiana that is now yielding almost $1 billion new dollars to restore Louisiana's coast. Julia Letlow was there every step of the way delivering those kind of benefits for Louisiana families. And what Julia did, not only does it mean more revenue to restore our coast, it also means we actually can protect ourselves better from future storms. It's going to help lower insurance premiums. She has been a champion for helping lower insurance rates in the National Flood Insurance Program. When we needed to make sure that we had strong border security, it was Julia Letlow every step of the way delivering for Louisiana families. So when you look at this election, we've got two people in this race, but I can tell you, there is no person I trust more to deliver for Louisiana families who shares our values and is going to help move President Trump's agenda forward in the Senate. That person is Julia Letlow. That's why I am so proud to be here to support and fully endorse Julia Letlow in this race for United States Senate. We need somebody with her energy, with her youth and experience at delivering for Louisiana to go to the Senate and start rebuilding that seniority, to build those relationships, to keep delivering like she has already in the House of Representatives, but now in the United States Senate. Our state, Louisiana, will just be so great to benefit from the experience of my dear friend, Julia Letlow. With that, let me welcome to you our candidate who dramatically led the runoff. I think it was such an incredible campaign she ran to not only make the runoff, but to lead, I think, to shock everybody with the margin that she led by. But she's not slowing down. She is a fighter. She's a hard worker. And she will put that hard work to the benefit of the people of Louisiana. We need everybody to go out and vote in just a few weeks and send Julia to the United States Senate. With that, my dear friend, Julia Letlow. Thank
0: you. Congressman Steve Scalise, Republican from Louisiana, the majority leader, introducing Congresswoman Julia Letlow, Republican from Louisiana, and going to the runoff for the U.S. Senate Republican nomination.
11: Forget him.
12: What an honor to have the endorsement of our majority leader, Steve Scalise. This is such an incredible day. Leader Scalise has been a mentor to me since day one. I believe you were the first person to officially endorse me in my first race, and ever since has just been such a wealth of knowledge for me, teaching me the ropes and how everything works. And I'm so grateful to him and his team. And he really does an exceptional job. You know, he'll bring you into the room to work on legislation together and show me, Julia, this is exactly how it's going to affect Louisiana. I was so excited that he was able to push forward my first bill, the Parents' Bill of Rights.
11: Yes.
12: That is huge for our country. We have a Parents' Bill of Rights right here in Louisiana. I was able to author that and put it forward so parents will always have a seat at the table when it comes to their children's education. Leader Scalise was instrumental on helping me as a freshman build those relationships. So I was able to get on an A committee called the Appropriations Committee. where we work together to bring back millions, if not billions, of dollars right back to Louisiana where it belongs. While I will always be a fiscal conservative and believe way too many of our tax dollars are going to D.C., and I know Leader Scalise does as well, but my goodness, while they're up there, you need a fighter to bring back those dollars to Louisiana, and it has been an honor working alongside you to do just that. I'm going to continue to fight for Louisiana families. That I have two small children. They are my why. They're why I wake up every day and fight so hard in the House of Representatives alongside Leader Scalise, because they give me that inspiration to go make sure that they have the same freedoms that I so enjoyed growing up, and we have to fight for our country. I'm going to continue working with Leader Scalise and President Trump and the administration to make sure that they grow up in safe communities with secure borders. We have to go codify so many of the amazing executive orders that President Trump did. And I am so proud of all the wins that we got in that one big, beautiful bill moving forward. I'm going to continue working on energy dominance. This is Leader Scalise's area where he has taught me so much. I believe it was about 2 years ago he took me out on my first platform experience out in the Gulf of America. And I've always known, living in North Louisiana, how important energy is to our state, energy production right here. But there's nothing like going and seeing it firsthand, all the hard work that these men and women do and how many thousands of jobs it creates. And we know best in Louisiana how to unleash domestic energy right here. I'm going to continue fighting with Leader Scalise to deregulate and make sure Louisiana is at full capacity. And then finally, I will always be fighting for our children. Education is my background. Education is the answer. You give a child an education, you give them a future. I'm so proud of what we've done to break the locus of control away from the federal government, bring it back down to the states and local entities where it belongs. You just saw an amazing announcement from our governor last week that our numbers continue to rise for our little ones. I'll continue that great fight. So we are just getting started. We have a runoff set for June 27th. I'm going to crisscross the state, continue to listen to voters wherever I go. But again, this is an incredible, incredible day. What a huge monumental endorsement. Leader Scalise is respected not only in every corner of this state, but all across the country and the world. And I'm so honored to have your endorsement. Thank you so much from the bottom of my heart.
0: Congresswoman Julia Letlow, beside Congressman Steve Scalise.
12: So we'll open it up to a few questions.
13: I'm endorsing today. Obviously, we have a runoff now. The choice is really clear for the voters of the state. There's going to be a runoff in a few weeks to determine who's going to be able to go before everybody in November. And it is crystal clear. Julia Letlow is the person we need to represent Louisiana in the United States Senate. And look, I've worked with her. I trust her because I've seen her fight for our state and deliver for our state. We need that in the United States Senate.
14: So what changed then? What made you want to have that endorsement now and not before, when she already had president's endorsement, governor's endorsement?
13: Yeah, I mean, look, she had a lot of things going for her leading into the primary. We were, for a while, going to have our own elections. I was supposed to be on the ballot. Actually, technically was on the ballot. The votes just didn't count. At the end of the day, we talked, and I said, look, let's get through this election, but let's talk as soon as it's over. In fact, we talked that night, Saturday night, and, when you could see just the strong, strong showing she got all across the state, I was so proud to see the kind of campaign she ran. We talked a lot during the campaign, and it was a first-time running statewide. I mean, she was running against two people who had run statewide multiple times, and to come out that dominant and have the voters of the state say, we want somebody new. We want somebody that's got the youth and energy to go and represent us in the United States Senate, start building that new foundation. It was crystal clear. The voters

0: and the same focus as the hardworking people of Louisiana, and that's Julia Letlow.
1: You said that this isn't over. Have either of you spoken to Treasurer Fleming, and do you expect him to mount a serious campaign?
0: I don't know. I haven't seen him since, you know, the election day. But at the end of the day, that's not what this is all about. I mean, Julia's got to just keep going around the state, as she said. There were other people that were on the ballot that are no longer on the ballot, and she's going to work every single day to go and make her case to those other voters. And frankly, I think there'll be a lot of Fleming voters that reconsider and support Julia as well.
1: Why support Julia Letlow over Fleming? Talk a little bit about maybe what draws you to her.
0: I've just watched her deliver. I mean, look, you know, you look at the last year and a half, some of the most historic things that we've passed in Washington for the country, but especially for Louisiana. I mentioned the revenue sharing and increasing the cap. For decades, Republicans and Democrats alike have been talking about doing that. Nobody could get it done. And, yeah, I've been bringing that for years, but it took the right coalition and the right people that all had the same focus. And every step of the way, Julia was always just saying, what can I do to help? She is somebody that works with other people really well. That matters so much in Washington, both in the House, but especially in the United States Senate. You've got to be able to get along with other people if you want to advance the things you believe in. Everybody can have the best idea, but if you're just one person, even in the Senate, one out of 100, you can't accomplish anything. You need to get to 51. I was the whip of the House. I used to tell people, I said, your idea is not a great idea unless you can count 217 other people that agree with you. In the Senate, you still need to get 49 other people to agree with you, and then the vice president will break the tie. But it starts by building coalitions, and there's nobody that's more well-liked and respected in the House than Julia Letlow. She really is just somebody that people like working with because she does her homework. She shows up to work. That makes such a difference. Our state needs that.
2: Congressman Steve Scalise, Republican from Louisiana, the majority leader, at a news conference with Congresswoman Julia Letlow, who's running for the U.S. Senate in the state in Metairie.
1: Did you pick up some of the votes from others now that
3: I'm going to continue, like I said, crisscrossing the state, going and hearing from voters, truly listening to them. You know, something my late husband taught me very well is that you have to remember that this is not your seat. It's the people's seat. And you're here to serve them and listen to them about their concerns so that you can take them up to Washington and be a better champion for them. And whenever I share that message with people, I see their head nod and they say they respect that I will have that before every decision I make, every vote that I take, that I'm here to serve them. It's not about me. It's their seat, and I'll continue to do that.
1: How much of the percentage of voters that you did get on your side do you credit to these endorsements from President Trump and majority leader Steve Scalise?
3: Well, to have President Trump's endorsement, complete and total endorsement, is absolutely the most powerful endorsement. I was so proud to have earned it. He doesn't just hand those out freely. You have to earn it by showing him that you have that working relationship with him. So, my goodness, I'm so incredibly proud to have President Trump's endorsement in this race. And I think that really means a lot to Louisiana voters as well. They believe in his policies. They've seen what he's been able to do for not only for Louisiana, but our entire country and the world. And so I'm so grateful to have his endorsement, and then again today to have the majority leader of the House of Representatives full backing and endorsement is huge as well. And again, I'm going to continue to travel the state and meet voters where they are, listen to their concerns, share about my hopes and dreams and vision and platform, what inspires me, my family, continue sharing that good news moving forward.
1: Would you say with the way this current election turned out and with these endorsements, that you have this runoff in the back?
3: You are always running hard. You never think that. So again, going to run hard through the tape June 27th and just encourage people to come out and vote.
4: Congresswoman Letlow, specific to the campaign, do you think that some of the negativity in ads is going to stop now that Senator Bill Cassidy is no longer in the race?
3: I sure hope so. That has been one of the most difficult experiences for my family and for me. You know, this was the first time I've ever had a negative ad run against me. And so it's quite the wake-up call. But, you know, what doesn't kill you makes you stronger. We survived and came out stronger for it. And so I'm hopeful that we'll finally be able to run on our platforms and our hopes and dreams and our records and what we've accomplished for Louisiana. I think the voters deserve to know that. They're ready for that instead of the mudslinging.
0: Well, think about this. I mean,

0: what was refreshing, too, about Saturday night was not just how strong of a showing Julia had, is that the voters rejected the negative campaigning. Mm. She ran a very positive, energetic campaign talking about the future of Louisiana, and the folks that were just throwing garbage on top of her, she answered it when she needed to. But at the end of the day, she stayed positive and focused on what's important for the families of Louisiana, while other people were just on sideshows trying to throw millions and $15 million. And yet her numbers just grew because the voters said, we want somebody that actually cares about us, that isn't just trying to grab power, that isn't just running for every office over and over again, even when they're rejected, and they'll lie and throw negative stuff at people. Let's actually support and encourage people that actually go out and run for something. Be positive and for great things for this great state. We deserve it. Mm-hmm. And the voters spoke strongly that way.
1: All right, we're going to have to wrap there. Thank you all so much for coming.
0: Thank you.
2: Thank you.
0: Great job.
2: We've all got right. A step for you.
0: Take my time.
3: News conference in Metairie, Louisiana with Congressman Steve Scalise, Republican from Louisiana, and the House Majority Leader, and Congresswoman Julia Letlow, Republican of Louisiana, and U.S. Senate candidate. Republican primary for the Senate seat on Saturday, May 16th, turned out to be Letlow, 44.8%, John Fleming, State Treasurer, former Congressman, 28.3%, and the incumbent, Senator Bill Cassidy, 24.8%. Senator Cassidy is out, and the top two will be going to a runoff primary election on June 27th. Congressman Andy Barr, Republican of Kentucky, one of the candidates for the Republican nomination in Kentucky's U.S. Senate race, spoke at a campaign rally in Danville, Kentucky on Sunday, May 17th, ahead of the primary election on Tuesday, May 19th. This is an open seat. Senator Mitch McConnell, Republican of Kentucky, is not running for re-election. Polling conducted in March indicated that Barr led another candidate, Daniel Cameron, former Kentucky Attorney General, 28% to 21%. Another 29% of respondents answering, don't know.
4: Way to go, Mary Clay! Can you tell why she was elected to the student council just last week? Pretty good. She's got a great future. She's a great dancer. She's an even better dancer than she is a public speaker, believe it or not. She's fantastic. Davis, thank you. To all of our kids, thank you. It's great to be back in Boyle County. Thank you all, Boyle County. We have almost all of our family with us today. My oldest daughter, Eleanor, 15 years old. She's in the middle of her volleyball tournament, so she couldn't be here. We've got Davis, we've got Eleanor in spirit, Mary Clay. Hale needed to go be distracted a little bit. He's 2.5. Where is he? Hey, buddy. He's good. And then of course, our baby Virginia, who is 6 months old. That is my daughter, not my granddaughter. I'm 52 years old, but it just goes to show I'm very committed to growing the Republican Party. And my grandfather of my daughters is here, Woody and Evelyn. Thank you all for being here. Thanks for your love and support all of these years. And so many friends. Thank you all for being here. It is an honor to be with all of you all, and I want to thank Keep America Great PAC for hosting today's event. They're doing great work across the state. I'm honored to be their special guest today. But to all of you all, thank you for your support. Are you ready for victory on Tuesday? And it's not victory because we want to win an election. It's victory because we want to save America. And we are so grateful for you recognizing what is on the line. There is so much on the line right now because our country is at a crossroads. And you have a very important decision to make, not only on Tuesday, but this November. Because really the difference between what we believe here in Kentucky is common sense and uncommon nonsense. We believe in the idea of hard work and free enterprise and limited government and a strong national defense. We believe in the greatness of our country. The other choice is a choice of nonsense, of craziness, of forcing biological men into the bathrooms of our daughters, of replacing hard work with government dependency, of replacing free enterprise with socialism, with weakening our national security, and with open borders. Instead of honoring our law enforcement, they want to defund the police. There is a huge difference, and there is a lot on the line. You know, I think a lot of you all know who I am because we've campaigned here before. And we almost had the amazing privilege of representing Boyle County when I ran in 2010. We came up just short. You all remember that. They redistricted Boyle County out of the 6th Congressional District. And so here it is, 14 years later, and I just had to find an office to run in where I could actually represent Boyle County. It's been a privilege of a lifetime to get a chance to represent the families, the hardworking men and women of the 6th Congressional District, the farmers, the entrepreneurs. But it would be an even greater privilege and an even greater responsibility to represent the entirety of the Commonwealth of Kentucky. You know who I am. I'm an 8th-generation Kentuckian, the grandson of two World War II veterans. I'm a husband. I'm a father, proud father of four beautiful children. I have a lot on the line because, like you, you care about the future for your children and your grandchildren. So this country is worth fighting for. Our future is worth fighting for. That's why I'm running for the United States Senate. But when I was a young man, my father gave me a quotation from a great Republican president. I know a lot of you all are friends with my parents here because they came down here a lot. And so you know what they believe in. Hard work, perseverance, never giving up. And that quotation that my father gave me and my siblings when I was a young man was a quotation from Calvin Coolidge. Like I said, a great but underappreciated president. And here's what he said. He said, "Nothing in this world can take the place of persistence." You can tell we're very persistent with him.
3: Congressman Andy Barr, U.S. Senate candidate in Danville, Kentucky.
4: "Nothing in this world can take the place of persistence. Talent will not, genius will not, education will not. The world is full of educated derelicts. Persistence alone is omnipotent. The slogan 'Press On' always has and always will solve the problems of the human race." Well, I hope after these 7 terms in Congress, the people of the 6th District will say about me and our team, and it is a team, that we persevered, that we were persistent, that we were hardworking, and we never gave up. Whatever the problem it was for the people of the 6th District. And many of my team is here today, and we owe it to all of them how hard they worked and how they delivered for the people of the 6th District. But that's what we will do. If the people of Kentucky want us to represent them in the United States Senate, whatever their problems are, whatever the challenges are, whatever their hopes and aspirations are, we will approach those challenges with a work ethic you've never seen before, a tireless attitude of persistence, and we will get the job done. So you've got a choice on Tuesday. Maybe you've already made up your mind. Maybe you haven't. But as you go through the next week or the rest day and a half, if you confront any undecided voters, maybe offer these 3 arguments for why we would be honored to earn the confidence of the people of the 6th District. Number one, I'm the only candidate in this race, in this Republican primary, who has the full and complete endorsement of President Donald Trump. And there's a reason why President Trump endorsed me, because as he said in his own words, I've been with him all the way on the largest tax cuts in American history. Tax cuts, by the way, that brought $2.5 billion down the road in Harrodsburg, Kentucky, for the Corning plant, for all the iPhones. All the way on securing the border, all the way on immigration enforcement, all the way on unleashing American energy dominance, all the way on slashing regulations to unleash our capital markets and our community financial institutions, and all the way on restoring common sense, like requiring a voter ID as a condition of voting in federal elections. And when the crazy blue state leaders said, hey, we're going to sue President Trump for signing an executive order saying that biological men should not be competing against girls in their sports, I introduced a simple bill called the Defend Girls Athletics Act that said that if you are a school district in America or you're an institution of higher education or a athletic conference in America and you don't fully comply with that common sense executive order, you will not be eligible for any federal funds. And that's why I'm honored to have the endorsement of Riley Gaines, the All-American swimmer who has fought for girls' sports. Now, that's number one. And people ask me, okay, well, why are you advertising so much about President Trump endorsing you? It's not just because President Trump won Kentucky by 30 points. It's because it's going to make me a more effective senator to have such a positive relationship with this president and this administration. Because we can work with this administration to deliver for Kentucky. Secondly, we are losing influence in Washington. This is the first time in 42 years Kentucky will have a new United States senator. And with me, this is the only campaign, the only candidate in this race who can hit the ground running on day one, who has experience, who has the understanding of how to deliver, who knows how to negotiate and move legislation forward without compromising principles. We have the experience because we know this job. We know this job because I'm doing this job. I know how to pass bills, get them to the president's desk, and have him sign into law. Just like this year, four pieces of legislation that I authored that the president signed into law, including a bill that honors our law enforcement. And we thank our law enforcement who are here today. Chief Herbert Prophet was gunned down by a man he arrested 10 years earlier. He put behind bars. And sadly, when that man was released from prison, he went and hunted down that chief of police, Herbert Prophet, and he murdered him on his front yard. But because he was retired at the time, his family did not receive the fallen officers' benefits that they deserve. So we introduced a bill. We work with the Fraternal Order of Police. We work with Democrats. We work with leadership. We work with the Senate. And we put that bill on President Trump's desk. He signed that bill into law in December, and now Chief Prophet's family have the benefits that they have earned. So, number two, with us, there's no learning curve. And right now, we don't need on-the-job training. We can hit the ground running on day one. And third and finally, and this is the most important, you know me because I've been right in the neighboring congressional district, right across the border from you all in Garrett County and Mercer County and Jessamine County. You owe it to your principals to win. I told you and you know. That's why you're here today. You know what is at stake. You know it's the difference between socialism and freedom. You know it's the difference between woke ideology and honoring the best traditions of our country. You know it's about honoring our Constitution or wanting to apologize for our country. You know it is about common sense versus nonsense. You know it is about growing government or more freedom.
3: Congressman Andy Barr, Republican from Kentucky, U.S. Senate candidate in Danville, Kentucky.
4: This election. And there are many different flavors of Republicans in Kentucky. We have to acknowledge that. That's a good thing. That is a sign that we are a mature Republican Party. I've been asked ever since I was elected to Congress 13, 14 years ago. So you're a Republican from Kentucky. Are you a Rand Paul Republican or are you a Mitch McConnell Republican? Well, with all respect to both gentlemen, I'm neither. I'm an Andy Barr Republican. But whether you're an Andy Barr Republican, a Mitch McConnell Republican, a Rand Paul Republican, or a MAGA Republican, we all can stand united in this one idea. We cannot allow Chuck Schumer, Elizabeth Warren, or Bernie Sanders be in charge of the United States Senate. And the leading Democrat in this race for U.S. Senate in Kentucky brags about going to Washington with the objective of impeaching our president. He brags about being endorsed by One Revolution, which is the socialist organization of Bernie Sanders. That is what is on the line in this election, and you owe it, whatever flavor it is of the Republican Party you are, and for independents and common sense Democrats, you owe it to your principles to win. We flipped a Democratic seat in Congress in the one swing purple district in the state 14 years ago. We've held it ever since. We've taken on tens of millions of dollars of money from the Democratic Congressional Campaign Committee, Nancy Pelosi, Hakeem Jeffries. They've tried to defeat us every 2 years, and we've defeated them every single time. So if you want to win, and we know what's at stake, nominate the guy who can block their path. And don't take the general election for granted. We know Democrats can win in Kentucky. We have a Democratic governor who did it. And how did he do it? The only way a Democrat can win statewide in Kentucky is the way our governor did it. And he did it by winning the congressional district that I've held for the last 14 years. Ladies and gentlemen, I will win in the fall. That's what I do. I defeat Democrats. And with your help, we will win this fall and keep the U.S. Senate in Republican hands. So I'll end with this. Thank you all for coming out on a Sunday afternoon after church. I know how much you love this country. This country is worth fighting for. Our kids and our grandkids, they're worth fighting for. And I'm here to tell you today, I want to be your teammate. I want to be your teammate in making America great again, in fighting for this country, in saving this country from bankruptcy, in saving the freedoms that we have. And it's a special year in the life of our country. 250 years, this great experiment in liberty has been here for as a beacon of liberty for the world. And we owe it to every free person on planet Earth, and frankly, maybe even more to people who are not free and living under the darkness of authoritarianism, to keep the hope of freedom alive for all of them. That is what is on the line. And remember what those brave, courageous founding fathers and mothers did for us 250 years before. In 1776, when they signed the Declaration of Independence and pledged to each other their lives, their fortune, and their sacred honor. We owe it to all of them to keep the flame of liberty going. God bless all of you all. That's why I'm running for the Senate, and that's why I'd be honored to earn your vote. Thank you very much.
3: Congressman Andy Barr, Republican of Kentucky, one of the candidates running for the Republican nomination for Kentucky's U.S. Senate race this year at a campaign rally in Danville, Kentucky on May 17th.
5: Now we'll go to Covington, Kentucky, where Daniel Cameron, one of the candidates vying for the Republican nomination in Kentucky's 2026 U.S. Senate race, is holding a campaign event in a pizza restaurant. Daniel Cameron was formerly Kentucky's Attorney General. The incumbent Kentucky Senator Mitch McConnell is retiring and not seeking re-election. The primary election is May 19th.
6: Everybody, thank you all so very much for joining us here. We really appreciate you being here in support of a tremendous candidate, someone that it has been my privilege to support throughout this entire cycle and to endorse. And it has been an honor to put my name out there in support of Daniel Cameron because he has been talking about the issues. He has stood above the fray in this particular race that has been so contentious and so nasty. And he is talking about the issues that matter to Kentucky's families. My husband and I and my family, we are supporting Daniel Cameron because he is a God-fearing man whom we can trust to put our families first. He is pro-life. He is pro-Second Amendment. He is going to stand in the way of government overreach. And I firmly believe that he is going to do everything that he can to ensure that our economy is thriving here in the Commonwealth of Kentucky. As a state legislator, he has been supportive to me. And I feel as though he is ready to take on the task to build that mantle of conservatism. With no further ado, I introduce to you Daniel Cameron.
7: Well, it is good to be here in Kenton County and to have my friend Savannah Maddox, who is the chief of being a advocate for the Constitution. And I've been so grateful for your friendship. And whenever Savannah said that she was going to support us in this endeavor, it was a big moment for me. So I'm exceedingly grateful to you and your family for the way in which you all serve together to ensure that this is a commonwealth that lives up to our responsibility to stand firm for constitutional values and rights. And so I applaud you. I'm so glad to see my good friend Rob Sanders here, who's been with me since the very beginning when I ran for Attorney General in 2019, and honored to have my mom here and Adia, and they've been knocking doors for us all across this community. And again, very grateful. Joe, good to see you as always. Paul, thank you for your efforts. It is an honor to be here in Kenton County, and was in Boone County earlier, and I've got another event in Campbell County. And what I'll tell you is, whether it was in Pikeville yesterday morning when I left my house at 5 to get over there by 8:30 a.m. or Greenup County, or the event we had in Fayette, or even Louisville last night, what I'm hearing is a resounding voice that folks are ready for new leadership in Washington, someone that is going to walk alongside them, someone that's going to stand firm for our constitutional rights, someone's going to stand firm for our common sense values. And that's my commitment. That's my commitment to you all, is that I will work day in, day out, tirelessly to ensure that your values are represented. And these aren't just mere words. To Savannah's point earlier, this is based on a track record. It's based on a track record of having stood with you when we had a governor that wanted to shut our churches down. I helped get those churches reopened in 9 days. This is about standing firm for constitutional principles. When we had a governor that wanted to limit your ability to leave the state without coming back home and quarantining for 14 days, we went into federal court and got that overturned and thrown out here in Kentucky. This is about standing firm for our communities when it's come to the drug epidemic. Look, when I ran for Attorney General in 2019, I said, we are going to confront the public safety challenge of our lifetime, and that has been the drug epidemic. And I was proud of the fact that we brought in nearly $900 million to fight that, because I knew at the core that we had to address an affliction that had plagued our people for far too long. And as I've said, it's not a magic elixir. It's not an end-all, be-all, but it is a significant down payment in addressing that harm that had been done to our people. And I've stood firm for law enforcement. I tell people all the time that my law enforcement position can be summed up in an old Waylon Jennings song that starts off with, I'm for law and order the way that it should be. And I think all of us instinctively understand that when it comes to Kentucky, you got to have someone that is strong. And I've demonstrated that. Whether people were protesting on our front lawn and threatening to burn our house down, I stood strong for law enforcement. I stood strong for the laws of this state, and didn't do what the far left or those that were in the national media were hoping to create as a narrative here in Kentucky. Stood firm for law enforcement. And as we're concluding National Police Week, I want the men and women of law enforcement to know that I will be with them. I will stand strong with them. And the idea that we would ever defund the police will never come to Kentucky as long as I have anything to do with it. Let me assure you of this. I just saw, you know, President Trump is talking about the Save America Act, and we've got to ensure that our elections, that there is integrity within those elections, and that when it comes to voting in those elections, it's common sense in my judgment that when you go to cast your ballot, we should be able to say, hey, is this person an American citizen? We should be able to validate that. And so we need to pass that to ensure the integrity of those elections, to make sure illegals aren't voting in those elections. And whether you're a Republican or Democrat or an independent, that doesn't matter, because this is about making sure that for future generations and for the integrity of our electoral system, we get that passed. We've got to have certainty within that system. When it comes to the census of the United States, I've said this repeatedly, that when it comes to counting who is in this country, we shouldn't be counting illegals in that census, because when that happens, we give blue cities and blue states an advantage over our communities here in Kentucky. We've got to be firm on that in our commitment to the American people. When it comes to making sure that we're looking out for the healthcare interests of our people, I've talked about this. In this great country, folks shouldn't be worried about whether they're a health diagnosis away from being bankrupt. And part of that is driven by the fact that when it comes to prescription drug costs, those have increased over time. During the Obama administration, they told you that if you liked your health care, you could keep it, and that your premiums were going to go down. But what we've seen is an increase in premiums, whether it's a
5: Republican U.S. Senate candidate for Kentucky, Daniel Cameron.
7: or a tripling of those increases related to your premiums. What I've said is we've got to get the middlemen out of the process, the PBMs. We've got to make sure that we reform that so that we can keep our independent pharmacists sustained so that they can continue to help people in our rural communities. And we've got to make sure as well that when it comes to those overall health care costs, we lower prescription drug prices, and I'm committed to that as well. I'm committed to our farmers. I'm committed to making sure that when it comes to coal and natural gas and nuclear, that this Commonwealth leads on energy independence and energy dominance for decades to come so that we can lead on the economies of the future and make sure that good-paying jobs are here in Kentucky. When it comes to common sense, I think it's important to recognize that men shouldn't be playing in women's sports, and that's something that I'm going to continue to be strong on and continue to speak boldly and truthfully on, because at the end of the day, when it comes to Washington, you all don't need somebody that's going to represent big pharma and big banks and big business. You need somebody that's going to represent our small businesses, our small communities, and the working men and women of this Commonwealth, and I'm committed to it. We know that over the course of the next couple of days, this race is going to be about turnout. And what I am confident of is that if you all make a decision together, collectively, to get to the polls, we are going to win this. There is nothing that is without or without our grasp in terms of getting to the polls and making sure that we win this on May 19th. You all will decide that, not folks in Washington. You all make that decision. And I know people have been door knocking and been helping us spread the message. I want to commend you. I want to say thank you. This is a group of volunteers and strong folks that are with us all the way through the tape. I'm working my tail off. I know you all are as well. We are going to get this done, and it is because of you. And let me just end with this. Let me say that in the midst of these campaigns, they can be extremely difficult. They can be challenging. But what we have rested on as a family is what Jesus talks about in Scripture in John 16. In the midst of a campaign in which there's open hostilities, there's mudslinging and all the things that come with being in the arena, what we've rested on is John 16. And in that chapter, of course, you all know that Jesus is speaking to his disciples and he's talking about the great advocate, and which we know is the Holy Spirit from reading in Acts 2 and so on. But in verse 33, he says specifically that in this world we will have trouble. I think all of us can attest to the fact that there are challenges and confrontations that exist simply because we proclaim the name of Christ or we talk about our conservative ideology and our common sense values. But what he says in the second part of verse 33, I think, is profound and where we need to rest. He says that, but be of good cheer because he has overcome the world. And I think as believers and folks that are working day in and day out to ensure that we preserve the American dream, that we persevere and ensure for future generations that we hold on to merit and opportunity, I hope that you take comfort in the fact that we have the victory. We know that we have the victory and that we are merely sojourners here on this earth, and that our ultimate home is that in heaven with our Lord and Savior. But let us continue to speak boldly and truthfully. Let us do it in a way that reflects not fear, but love, power, and sound mind, as written in 2 Timothy by Paul. So let us work hard. Nothing is within or without our grasp, without reach. We can get this done. So it's my hope that you will continue to walk alongside us. God bless you and God bless our Commonwealth. Thank you. And with that, I'm happy to take any questions. But let me just say this. I hope you'll take photos. I hope you'll continue knocking doors. Make sure that we get people to the polls. This is within our reach. And I just am confident of that. And you all are going to make sure that we get there on May 19th. So thank you. Thank you. All right, happy to
8: Daniel,
7: take quotes. Yes, ma'am.
8: I want to say something before someone asks, and maybe someone's got a question. Before someone asks a question, you know, it's quite unusual that those of us who thought we retired from political life can step back in with our good friends that are still active in the General Assembly. And as a former House Chair of Health and Welfare, one of the largest committees in the state, Joe Fisher, former Chair of the Judiciary, we're here because we believe in you, Daniel. And I think it's important because we're willing to kind of step back after. Because you know what? We have grandchildren. We know what that means. You've got our Commonwealth attorney here in Kenton County who is standing beside you and standing here. So we step back into the arena because we believe in you. So we hope the voters are going to do just that. Go early. Vote often and early.
7: Yes, sir.
9: I'm kind of interested in Social Security and kind of your opinions about Social Security reform. That's kind of a big issue with me. So I have a kind of a series of rather specific questions. The Congressional Research Bureau did a study a couple years ago, and they came out with a proposal to limit Social Security benefits to a certain percentage of the federal poverty level. Now, would you be in favor of that or against that?
7: Well, what I'm in favor of is making sure that resources come to the American people. Look, we've sent a lot of money overseas, and my focus is, and this is largely driven by the fact that when I was Attorney General, I saw people that were losing their homes because of tornadoes in the West and flooding in the East, and they were getting pennies on the dollars from FEMA, and I was thinking, well, we're able to send billions of dollars, in fact, blank checks overseas, but our people are struggling in here. So whether that is FEMA related or when it comes to Social Security and promises that have been made to our senior citizens and folks that have been paying into the system, we've got to secure that those dollars and resources to make sure that for future generations that that money is there. And so my focus, and I think this is fair to say of President Trump and the current administration, is let's stop sending money overseas and let's make sure we shore up those plans that we currently have for future generations, because at the end of the day, we've made a commitment, we've made a promise, and we need to stand firm on that.
5: Republican candidate for U.S. Senate in Kentucky, Daniel Cameron.
9: Like raising the Social Security full retirement age from 67, would you be in favor of like 68 or 69, or have you thought about that issue at all?
7: Well, obviously, my firm belief is that we've got to maintain what we have now for future generations, and I'm committed to that. I'm committed to making sure that system is solvent. Part of the way that we do that is to obviously rein in some of the other government spending that we have. And so that's important. Also, stop sending so much money overseas and focus it on our people.
10: He brought up the fact about Social Security. I looked at what I've been getting, and each year it's the same percentage of a raise, which is only about 7.5% to 8%. In the last 2 or 3 years, prices have jumped so high that I'm losing in the long run. And I'm on the bottom tier of collecting Social Security because I've not been able to get better than minimum wage. And I don't think it was my fault. I think it was just situations. But I have been paying in since I was 15. I'm now 80, and I'm living on $1,338 a month. If I didn't have my children move into where I live and take over the mortgage, I would be living under a bridge.
7: Well, let me address that. Look, I understand and certainly want to say that we, you know, feel obviously for you in the circumstance that you've talked about. I think that in this great country, you know, folks, you know, shouldn't have to struggle. And so part of the responsibility that we have in the United States Senate is how can we set the conditions that allow people to thrive at home? You mentioned the challenges related to inflation. We've got to get inflation under control. We've got to make sure that more of your money goes into your pocket. And that's why I was proud of the fact that, you know, President Trump and the Big Beautiful Bill and the legislature made sure that there was no tax on Social Security, no tax on tips, and no tax on overtime. We've got to continue to do more work on that front. And we've got to reduce the sting of inflation. That's why, you know, as a senator, I'm going to do everything I can to ensure that we get our tax rates even lower, so that you have more of your money in your pocket, as opposed to bureaucrats in Washington, D.C.
10: Now, I'm so low on the totem pole that I don't pay taxes on Social Security.
7: Yeah.
10: What I would like to see is some sort of a tier percentage where the real low people can get a higher percentage of a raise than somebody who's got two or three different pensions on top of that Social Security.
7: Okay. Yeah.
10: So that, you know, it to help balance a little bit and keeps the little guy from going down under.
7: I understand. Well, no, thank you for raising that. Again, obviously, you know, it's... Again, in this country, we should be making sure that there's every opportunity to, you know, make sure our children are in a position where they can, you know, help their parents in situations like this. And it sounds like, you know, your kids are helping there, but also making sure that commitment that's been made related to Social Security, that, you know, to the extent we can do anything to make sure that more resources are provided there, more money is provided there, as opposed to going overseas, I'd certainly be supportive of that.
10: You've heard the certificate of need. Now, here in northern Kentucky, we're stuck with the hospital that we have for our health care. But I understand that certificate of need is in a lot of different states. Now, are you doing any? Are you going to try to do anything to eliminate that certificate of need?
7: Well, CON largely is driven by the state government, and you know, I certainly when I was running for governor, I obviously was supportive of the idea that we would limit CON's ability, because what the system that we have now, it's basically it benefits the big hospitals, and it limits the ability to have more competition and more services provided. But yes, as a state issue, I do think that there needs to be some changes made. Yes, go ahead. Yep.
8: Well, obviously we know that it takes a lot of courage and a lot of effort and hard work to run a statewide race. I want to know, and I want everybody else, more importantly, to know, what are the guiding values that really get you up in the morning and keep you going throughout the course of this?
7: Yeah, well, I mean, it's my identity in Christ, and it's the fact that, every day I wake up and recognize that, I am secure in Him. And that's what allows me to take the slings and blows that come in the political arena, is knowing that relationship is secure. And so I've obviously, we as a family, that's our anchor. And from there, it's the Constitution. That's why, when the Courier-Journal referred to me as the angel of death, I took that as a badge of honor, because I was willing to stand firm and in commitment to our constitutional principles and rights. And that's what I want to go to Washington to do, is to stand firm for those values. And I'm encouraged by, the folks that, as I've traveled across the state, have said, hey, we've got your back. I was just at a Chick-fil-A here earlier. I took a bunch of photos with people that said, hey, we're voting for you. We've already cast our ballot for you. And so, you take a lot of strength from that. And to know that there are people all across Kentucky that are praying for us in this effort gives us a lot of strength and encourages us to keep going as well. Well, thank you all again for the time, and happy to have individual questions too, to the extent you all have them. And we'll be here for a few more minutes before we go to our next stop, but very grateful to every single one of you. Thank you so much.
5: Daniel Cameron, one of the candidates vying for the Republican nomination in Kentucky's 2026 U.S. Senate race, campaigning in Covington, Kentucky.
11: Next on C-SPAN Radio, to the White House. The president, joined by several cabinet members, hosting an event to talk about health care affordability.
12: Well, thank you very much. It's great to be here on this very beautiful day, a lot of very positive things happening. Less than 4 months ago, I stood before you to announce the launch of the TrumpRx.gov, a brand new website featuring the largest discounts on prescription drugs in the history of our country, the history, frankly, of any country. And for decades, Americans paid the highest drug prices anywhere in the world by far. But under the most favored nation agreements I negotiated, we now pay the lowest price paid for anybody in any country. We went from the highest to the lowest, and I think outside of maybe a cure itself, it's the biggest thing to happen to healthcare and everything having to do with medical in any way, shape, or form. There's never been anything like this. We think of it. We went from the most expensive to the least expensive. So we've slashed the price of dozens of commonly used prescription drugs by differences of 400, 500, and even 600%. In my first term, I got it down 1/8 of 1%. It's the first time in 28 years it went down 1/8 of 1, and now we're talking about 4, 5, and 6, and even 700%, including for weight loss drugs, fertility treatments, insulin, and much, much more. Since that launch in February, TrumpRx.gov has already been visited more than 10 million times and has saved American consumers over $400 million already, and it's really the hottest thing in medicine. It's been amazing. I asked Dr. Oz, how's it doing? Bobby was there. He said, nobody's ever seen anything like this, so it's great. People are saving a lot of money. Over the next 10 years, the Council of Economic Advisors estimates that our most favored nation drug policies will save Americans over $500 billion. And this has been the greatest breakthrough in lowering health care costs in modern history. But we're just sort of getting started, actually, because we have a lot more to come. So today I'm thrilled to announce that we're increasing the number of drugs available on TrumpRx by nearly seven times, adding over 600 affordable generics to the website, working with industry partners. Cost-effective generic drugs are often available at just a tiny fraction of the price of their brand name equivalents, and in theory, they're the same thing. Sometimes they're better. With the same dosage, the same effectiveness, and the same active ingredients, yet many consumers do not think to ask for them. They don't know about them. By incorporating this massive catalog of low-cost generics at TrumpRx.gov, consumers will now have one source to ensure that they're getting the lowest possible cost on their prescription. So they have a real option now today. They have something that they've never had before. They've never had anything like this or even close. With these additions, TrumpRx will feature the best and lowest prices on prescriptions used by tens of millions of Americans already. And in some cases, the discounted generics available through TrumpRx may be offered at an even lower cash price than the out-of-pocket insurance cost, which has always been the lowest, but we're going to be lower. This means that the TrumpRx.gov should always be your first stop before you go to the pharmacy to pick up your prescription, and you'll certainly be checking on your pharmacy by doing this, and at a minimum, you'll know what you're supposed to be paying. I want to thank the leaders of several major pharmacies and generic drug makers who are partnering with us on this effort, including the co-founder of Cost Plus Drugs, Mark Cuban. Mark, thank you very much. Mark, looking good, Mark. Come here, Mark.
13: Nice to be here.
14: Thank you, sir. Appreciate it.
12: We have the same thing, one thing in common. We want to make people better and keep them wealthy, right?
14: Yeah.
12: Good. Good to be with you. Vice President of Amazon Pharmacy, Tanvi Patel. Thank you very much. And the president of RX Marketplace at Good RX, Aaron Crittenden. Aaron, thank you very much. Great job you're doing. With these companies as partners, we're also getting and adding new tools to take over websites, which will connect patients with the lowest price pharmacy right in their own neighborhood, or alternatively give them the option of getting a discounted prescription shipped straight to their door. They can have it delivered right to their front door. This will provide American consumers with new options, more savings, and unprecedented price transparency, putting billions and billions of dollars back into the pockets of hardworking Americans. What a difference it's going to make at the end of a week. For generations, drug prices have only gone up, and under my administration, for the first time in history, drug prices are coming down, and they are coming down very, very dramatically and substantially. Politicians from both parties promised for decades to make health care more affordable, but they all failed, every single one of them. And when they thought they had it, they couldn't get other countries to go along. I got all the other countries to come along. I said, you don't come along, we're going to tariff you. And they all said, we'd love to come along, sir, but I'm actually getting it done, and I don't care how I do it, I got to get it done for the people. I want to thank the incredible team behind this historic accomplishment, including Secretary of Health and Human Services Robert F. Kennedy Jr., Bobby, Administrator for the Centers for Medicare and Medicaid Services, Dr. Mehmet Oz. What a team this is. And Chief Counselor of Health and Human Services, Chris Klump. And I also especially have to thank the genius behind the world-class website that will soon be serving hundreds of millions of Americans, Airbnb co-founder and chief design officer of the United States, Joe Gebbia, who's really amazing, and Ed Korstein and the team at the National Design Studio, which is as good as you get. under my America by Design executive order, Joe and his design team have been working to make your government more beautiful, more modern, convenient, and effective. In addition to the TrumpRx website, they've built the amazing experience behind TrumpAccounts.gov and the new food pyramid, Freedom 250, and much more. They're doing a job for the country like I can say design-wise nobody has ever seen. So, Joe, please show us how TrumpRx is bringing the modern face to healthcare and really helping us to save lots of money and lots of lives. Joe, please. Thank you.
14: Thank you, Mr.
12: President. Thank you very much.
14: Thank you. Thank you. In just months, TrumpRx has accomplished what Washington said couldn't be done. Those numbers you shared represent huge savings at real scale for real Americans. And none of this would be possible without your leadership and your belief that Americans deserve better health. So today's great announcements of more drugs, more pharmacies, and home delivery are making healthcare simpler and smarter for Americans. 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
11: Joe Jebbia is co-founder of Airbnb.
14: 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So let's browse some of those medications. 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Because the strongest nation on earth, America, starts with the healthiest people on earth. Mr. President, back to you.
12: Thank you, Joe. Great job.
11: Joe Jebbia is co-founder of Airbnb.
12: Beautiful. Thank you. Well, thank you very much. Really amazing the job you've done. And so quickly now I'd like to ask Secretary Kennedy to say a few words and Dr. Oz and Mark Cuban and Chris Klump. And we'll take a couple of questions maybe at the end. Thank you. Bobby, please.
15: Thank you, Mr. President. The epidemic of chronic disease in this country is now existential. If you include my agency plus Social Security and the VA, Americans now spend 48 cents out of every dollar that we spend in federal taxes now go to health care. 90% of that is for chronic disease. And those costs are increasing at 2% at greater speed than the GDP. In addition to that, it poses an existential threat to our national security. 77% of American kids cannot qualify for military service. President Trump has pledged to end the chronic disease epidemic, but in the meantime, many people need medications to treat their chronic disease. And President Trump has asked us to make this, our country, the most affordable medication in the world, and he succeeded in doing that. And I want to say one last thing. President Bush promised to do this. President Clinton promised to do it. President Biden promised to do it. President Obama promised to do it. President Trump actually got it done. And it's an extraordinary accomplishment. It's an extraordinary legacy for him, and it's a gift to the American people. And I want to thank you again for your vision and for your determination.
11: HHS Secretary RFK Jr.
16: This is yet another example of this administration and the president's leadership making life more affordable. And it's in a particularly important arena because almost one in three Americans, when they go to a drugstore, cannot afford to pick up the medications that their doctor prescribed for them.
11: Dr. Mehmet Oz, director of the Centers for Medicare and Medicaid Services.
16: And part of the reason for that, which the president recognized early on and pushed hard until it got done, because it was the force of his personality that allowed us to go to all the major pharmaceutical companies representing the vast majority of the marketplace of branded drugs in America. But what he realized was we're paying three times more for the exact same drugs made in the same facilities, often in this country, than people overseas are paying for those exact same drugs. Whether it's weight loss drugs, fertility drugs, you name it, we're overpaying for it. President wanted that stopped. He wanted it stopped now. And so he did it. The most favored nation drug pricing approach works using a variety of techniques that he outlined, but we needed to make sure you had an ability to access these drugs. TrumpRx.gov is a phenomenon. Over 10 million people have visited the site. It is the fastest site of its kind I've ever seen. As a physician who's used to looking at medications and having no idea what the patient will pay, it's as transparent as you just saw, built by the fantastic team with Joe Gebbia. They started with dozens of medications, Mr. President, which is the number of medications that had been negotiated by Chris Klump and the team at HHS. Today, 601 more medications were added. 601 more. As the President said, seven times more drugs are now in this list, which means something really important. You should not buy a drug in America without first checking the best transparency site ever created for medications to make sure you're not being taken advantage of. You wouldn't go grocery shopping without knowing prices. You wouldn't buy a car without knowing prices, lease an apartment or anything else. You shouldn't do it with the medications that could save your life. We believe that more than half of all the prescription interactions in America are now going to be revealed on TrumpRx. If you wish to use the site in any capacity, this is the time to start. It's a technological feat. It's created transparency with no middlemen. Just what the president promised. And for that reason, we ask you today to go look at the site, TrumpRx.gov. 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
17: Thank you for having me, Mr. President. I think other than you, I've been the biggest proponent of TrumpRx.com. And the reason for that is Republicans want cheaper drugs, independents want cheaper drugs, Democrats want cheaper drugs, and together, I think we're going to do something special. What makes Cost Plus Drugs different is that when you click through TrumpRx to our site, not only will you see a great price, but you'll see our actual cost and that we only market up 15%. And what makes this incredible, Mr. President, all the volume and all the people that are going to come from the site, as our volumes go up, our costs go down, which means we'll be ending up charging less to people over a period of time. So this is a special announcement. This is a special partnership. 559 of those drugs are ours, so we're really excited to be part of this. Thank you so much for having me. And I'll turn it over to Chris Klump.
11: Mark Cuban, co-founder of Cost Plus Drugs.
17: Thank you. So
18: So you've just heard about the addition of generic medications on TrumpRx, which is fantastic. TrumpRx is now the true single source of truth for the lowest prices for American families on their prescription medications. But what matters even more is what comes next. So we are on an irreversible trajectory. An American family right now taking a GLP-1 will save this year, right now, about $1,800 less than they would have 4 months ago before the advent of TrumpRx.gov. An American family trying to conceive and needing fertility medications will save nearly $6,000 per live birth right now, thanks to TrumpRx.gov. That's nearly $5 billion going to the pockets of hopeful parents over the next decade. So how do we achieve this? By proving that in America, you can do well by doing good. TrumpRx has created a revolutionary vehicle for a true public-private partnership. Private innovators are stepping up to the plate, and they're doing it not just because it's the right business decision, but it's the right moral decision. So to accelerate this process, we will continue focusing on three things, the same three things we talked about you in our last

0: continuing to negotiate international trade agreements. Those are well underway, working lockstep with our partners at Trade and at Commerce. And number three, legislation. We are continuing discussions on the Hill with Congress to ensure that the President's great health care plan lasts for decades to come, guaranteeing greater affordability, greater accountability, greater transparency for every American family. It turns out, as Mark said, there is appetite on both sides of the aisle to make progress on this important point. When a parent goes to the pharmacy, they're not thinking about political ideology. They're thinking about what's best for their family. And today, leaders across the spectrum, irrespective of their party, are standing together because Americans demand affordable health care, and it's an American imperative. This president has set us on a course to permanently benefit from lower drug prices as a country. The foundation is built, the market is engaged, the future is affordable, and I yield the podium back to the man who made all this possible. Thank you, Mr. President.
1: Kyle Diamantis of the FDA.
2: Would you like to say something? You're over there, you look so beautiful and nice. You two, come on over here. Just say a couple of words about...
3: Thank you. Thank you, Mr. President, for having Amazon here today. It's really great to work with the administration and the NDS on building TrumpRx. At Amazon Pharmacy, it's been our mission to build a pharmacy with price transparency from day one. And it's been our mission to make sure that Americans who need their medications know how much they're going to pay out of pocket for brand or generic medications. It's what we're built around, whether you're paying cash or insurance. And we look forward to continuing to innovate on this.
1: Tavi Patel.
4: I'm going to move this up just slightly. Thank you for having us on behalf of GoodRx. Look, we have shared mission as everyone up here to deliver health care that's affordable to every American. We couldn't be prouder by what you're doing and be a part of it. So thank you so much.
2: Well, thank you very much. Any questions of these brilliant people? Yeah, please, go ahead. Go ahead. Yes. The white? Yes. They're giving a briefing on it a little while at the mosque. They're giving a briefing, and it's a terrible situation. I've been given some early updates, but we're going to be going back and looking at it very strongly. Yeah, please.
5: Can you speak a little bit about your post on True Social on Iran, and what was the decision that why you didn't attack Iran?
2: Well, other countries have come to me, and they've said we were getting ready to do a very major attack tomorrow. I put it off for a little while, hopefully maybe forever, but possibly for a little while, because we've had very big discussions with Iran, and we'll see what they amount to. I was asked by Saudi Arabia, Qatar, UAE, and some others if we could put it off for 2 or 3 days, a short period of time, because they think that they are getting very close to making a deal. And if we can do that where there's no nuclear weapon going into the hands of Iran, I think, and if they're satisfied, we will be probably satisfied also. We've informed Israel. We've informed other people in the Middle East that have been involved with us. And, you know, it's a very positive development, but we'll see whether or not it amounts to anything. We've had periods of time where we thought pretty much getting close to making a deal, and it didn't work out, but this is a little bit different. Now, we're ready going tomorrow very big. And not something I wanted to do, but we have no choice because we cannot let Iran have a nuclear weapon. Yeah.
6: Justice Department has this new fund that was announced today, $1.7 billion.
2: Yeah.
6: Why should taxpayers pay for the January?
2: Well, it's been very well received, I have to tell you. I know very little about it. I wasn't involved in the whole creation of it and the negotiation. But this is reimbursing people that were horribly treated. It's anti-weaponization. They've been weaponized. They've been, in some cases, imprisoned wrongly. They paid legal fees that they didn't have. They've gone bankrupt. Their lives have been destroyed. And they turn out to be right. I mean, it was a terrible period of time in the history of our country. And they worked on it. I know the Justice Department, it's really been working on it very hard. There's been numerous other occasions over the years where things like this have been done, but these were people that were weaponized and really treated brutally by a system that was so corrupt, with corrupt people running it, and they're getting reimbursed for their legal fees and the other things that they had to suffer. Yeah, please. Daniel, go ahead. Call it Daniel, please.
7: Thank you, Mr. President. It's pretty remarkable seeing you and

0: Mark Cuban up there, and the fact that obviously Mark endorsed Kamala Harris back in 2020.
1: Well, he made a mistake. It was a big mistake.
0: But what does this say about what you two are building here? The importance.
1: Well, it says we love people, we love our country. He wants to. He's got a good company, and he's going to do a lot of business with this. And I'm going to get drugs out through Amazon, through the whole group, and we're going to get drugs out. And Mark wanted to be a part of it. And I think Mark was very gracious. He said, this is something that really works. First time you've seen it. And he had to believe that if he said it about me. You have to understand that. But look, I think I have a lot of respect for Mark, frankly, and I always have.
0: And then,
1: go ahead, Ebola. Ebola, you said Ebola.
2: Yeah. Should Americans be concerned about Ebola?
1: I'm concerned about everything, but certainly am. I think that, you know, it's been confined right now to Africa, and but it's something that has had a breakout. I could ask Bobby or Oz to say a couple of words about it, if you'd like. You want to do that?
3: I think Heidi Overton is going to come up and give us a few words here. Dr. Overton.
4: Thank you. Thank you, Mr. President.
1: Thank you. Thank you.
4: Today, the CDC held a press briefing that provided a lot of the answers and information, but we have stood up a full interagency response. The Department of State, the CDC, the Department of War, everyone is fully involved in tracking. Today, we do have an announced today at the press briefing. There is an American that is symptomatic and has tested positive for it's the Bundibugyo virus, a strain of Ebola. That American, as well as six other high-risk contacts, are going to be taken out of that region and taken to Germany. We want to thank our German counterparts. That is an internationally recognized location for viral hemorrhagic fever treatments. So we're very grateful that they would take them. It's a significantly shorter flight time for Americans to receive treatment there in Germany. For all other Americans, we have issued travel warnings. We have instituted just today entry restrictions for non-U.S. citizens that are that have been in the region in the past 21 days, so in Uganda, Democratic Republic of Congo, and South Sudan. So very serious measures that have been taken. We are working to communicate very frequently with everyone. Your question was, should Americans be worried? Right now there are no cases of Ebola in America. We want to keep it that way. And we are doing everything we can to support Americans in the region. Thank you, Mr. President.
5: Dr. Heidi Overton, a member of the White House domestic policy staff.
6: President Trump, over here.
1: Go ahead,
7: Iran. Yeah, follow up on Iran. Other countries have done this before. They have asked you to change course in order to dangle. They dangled a peace deal in front of you saying one was coming. Nothing has come into fruition. You mentioned this.
1: Well, a lot's come into fruition. We've taken a country that was going to have a nuclear weapon, and we've virtually destroyed its military. They have no navy. They have no air force. They've been virtually destroyed militarily. That's a lot. That's a big. We could leave right now. It would take them 25 years to rebuild. And the last thing they're thinking about, I think, is nuclear. Now they have to put it down in writing. But when you say nothing, we've totally destroyed, excuse me, from CNN. We've totally destroyed their military. We've destroyed their leadership. As you know, their leaders are gone. Their leaders are gone at the first level, the second level. We're dealing with half of the third level. And I think we've made a lot of progress. And it's very simple. You know, we don't want to go through this. We had the greatest economy ever. We still do. The stock market had a brand new high a little while ago. I never thought that was going to happen. We had to make the excursion. You know, we hit 50,000 on the Dow. We hit 7,000 on the S&P, and everyone said that couldn't be done within my 4 years. It would be too big. Well, we did it in my first year. And then I called Scott and Howard. I called them all into my office. I said, we're going to take a little excursion down to the Middle East, and we're going to confront Iran because they are desperate to have a nuclear weapon. And the only reason they wanted is to use it. And I said, I hate to do this because we're doing so well, but this is the most important thing we can do. We can't let Iran have a nuclear weapon. So we did that. And when we did that, we were met with a little force, and we ended up destroying them. We now have a tremendous – we built really a steel wall where no boats are blockade, where no boats are able to – not one boat has been able to get through our blockade. Look, our military is the greatest military anywhere in the world. I just left China, And I will say President Xi was very, very complimentary of our military. He was amazed, actually, at our military. We have the greatest military in the world. We're not going to let Iran have a nuclear weapon. So I was called by these three countries plus others, and they're dealing directly with our people and right now Iran. And there seems to be a very good chance that they can work something out. If we can do that without bombing the hell out of them, I'd be very happy. Please.
6: Weaponization. I have a question on weaponization. Do you believe that people who committed violence against Capitol Hill police officers on January 6th should be eligible for compensation from this DOJ fund? And are you or your family members going to be seeking compensation from that fund?
1: It'll all be dependent on a committee. A committee is being set up, a very talented people, very highly respected people. I think it's a committee of five. And again, I didn't do this deal. It was told to me yesterday. They said they're doing something. I do believe there has to be compensation for people that were destroyed. You have families absolutely destroyed, and it's all going to be determined by a committee of four or five people that are respected and very brilliant at what they do. Yeah, please. Go ahead, please. No, one at a time, please. In the blue, yeah.
8: Thank you, Mr.
1: In the blue. Yes, go ahead, please.
8: Thank you, Mr. President. On election integrity, so a lot of Republicans, including you, are speaking out against the massive mail-in ballot era in Maryland.
1: Yeah, primary terrible.
8: How concerned are you about election integrity as Americans are heading into the midterms?
1: I'm very concerned about it. I'm very concerned about mail-in ballots. We're the only country in the world that's doing mail-in ballots, and mail-in ballot is by just the nature of it. It's going to be corrupt. So many people handle it. You go into a well-run voting booth in a certain state, you know, we'll pick a state, but you go into, and I mean, they look, even me, I went in Florida and went to vote, and they said, sir, I hate to do it. I'm so embarrassed. Could I see your identification? I said, really? Do you really want to do that? Please, sir. I'll lose my job if I don't do it. I was very proud to hand her identification and everything else. I mean, you want to have proof of citizenship. You want to have a voter ID. You want to have all these things. But to me, maybe the worst of all is the mail-in ballots where they come in. So in, as you know, in Maryland, 500,000 fake ballots were sent out. When they were caught, they said, oh, we'll pull them back. And they issued 500,000 new ballots. And as you know, they never got the original ballots back. So there are a million ballots out there. Many of them went to Democrats, and it's a very serious thing. And I'll tell you, I've looked at Maryland for a long time, and I know Maryland pretty well. And I was told that it's automatically a Democrat state. And I don't believe that because I think I did really well there, and I don't believe it. But they issued, as you just got caught recently, 500,000 ballots, illegal ballots were sent out, and they were totally fraudulent. And then they said, oh, we'll pull them back. Well, they didn't pull them back, and they have 500,000 new ballots go. So what happens to the original? Are they going to come in, and are they going to come in and infect our system? So it's a very, very serious thing that's happened, and I've asked the law enforcement to look at it very, very strenuously. I want to thank you all. We're so proud of it. And I want to thank Bobby and Oz and Mark and all of the people that are here. And Joe, great job. You are really something. I heard about you for a long time. And now you're doing something that's more important than anything you've ever done. And you've done some beauties. Thank you very much, Joe. Thank you very much, everybody. Appreciate it. Thank you. Thank you.
5: This event taking place at the White House early evening on Monday. The president, joined by several cabinet members and others, talking about health care affordability. Among the participants, Joe Jebbia, co-founder of Airbnb, HHS Secretary RFK Jr., Dr. Mehmet Oz, director of the Centers for Medicare, Medicaid Services, Mark Cuban is co-founder of Cost Plus Drugs. Also comments by Dr. Heidi Overton, who's a member of the White House Domestic Policy Staff.
9: Congressman Steve Cohen, Democrat from Tennessee, announced on Friday, May 15th, news conference in his Capitol Hill office in Washington, he would not be seeking re-election this year after his majority black district was gerrymandered into three Republican-leaning districts by the Tennessee legislature. He called President Trump a gangster for starting the redistricting initiatives. He also said that Alito and Roberts need to go, referring to Supreme Court Justices Samuel Alito and Chief Justice John Roberts, voted in the majority in a Supreme Court decision that dealt a blow to Section 2 of the Voting Rights Act, which made the registering in Tennessee possible.
10: Thank you for coming. This is by far the most difficult moment I've had as an elected official. I signed a paper that I will send to Nashville for noon Central Time as the deadline, stating that I did request not to be on the ballot, which otherwise, if I didn't make the statement, they would keep me on the ballot in the 9th District. And the 9th District that they have under these new lines is nothing like the 9th District that I've represented. I've had the great honor to represent the 9th District for the last 19 and a half years. And it's been a district that is a majority African-American district, which is Memphis, mostly Memphis. Lately, it's gone up into Tipton County, too, or half of Tipton County, but basically it's Memphis. I love Memphis, Tennessee. It's the home of my, it's where I was born, a fourth generation Memphian. And I have fought for Memphis during the 47 years that I've been in elected office from Memphis. I've had the best constituency one can imagine. It's a very unusual situation in America. Memphis's 9th district is not a voting rights district, but it is a majority-minority district. It's second to Benny Thompson's. The number of percentage of African-Americans in the district is 62% African-American. And since my first election in 2006, I've had 9 reelects. And I haven't lost a precinct in my reelects. And I've had significant African-American opponents almost every time I've run, including the 18-year former mayor of Memphis and some up-and-coming attorneys and people in Memphis. So I haven't lost a precinct. I think that's unique in the Congress, but it's unique in America that an African-American majority district has elected a white guy, and that we've had a great relationship and a great amount of support, and it shows that that district and those people vote and choose, as the second Section 2 of the Voting Rights Act gives them that opportunity. They choose the person of their that they think is the best, who represents them the best, who does the best job, who votes their positions, and who does the constituent services. I considered running in one of these 3 districts, but they're not Memphis. One of them has 12 precincts more, 12 counties, excuse me. 2 of them go around, one to the Kentucky border, one to the Mississippi border, and go all the way up to the Republican County south of Nashville, Williamson County. There's no commonality of issues and purposes between Williamson County and Orange Mound, or the parts of Memphis that are the African-American majority communities. No commonality of interest. The district that we have, it will still be the district at least until January, and possibly if we win the lawsuit, is compact, which is what you're taught in civics classes, is that redistricting should be compact districts, and districts where the people in it have commonality of purpose and interest. And that district does. And because of the fact that it's majority black and there are white constituents there too, doesn't mean that they don't have the same interest. They have the same interest, the future of Memphis economically, health care for people in Memphis, whether they're black or white, fairness for women to have a right to choose, fairness for gays and lesbians to have rights to marry and to live without persecution. There are all kind of issues about jobs and job training and education. And I've been blessed to be able to have brought more money and opportunity to people in the state of Tennessee through the Tennessee Education Lottery that I worked 19 years to pass in the Tennessee State Senate. It was hard to pass it. You needed 2/3 in the second time in each of the houses. And I got it by the bare minimum of 22 votes when we got the vote. And then I went out with my girlfriend and our dog, and we campaigned across the state, and we, with $300,000, beat the opposition, who had $2 million. And we passed that. And it's brought in over $8 billion for scholarships for kids in Tennessee. When the Republicans needed help with getting monies for a new bridge across the Mississippi River, which has been a dream in Memphis and among the business community and the citizens, to get a larger bridge. We've got a bridge that was built in 1949. We needed a larger bridge, larger lanes, and which was earthquake proofed or resilient. They needed $400 million from the federal government. And the Republican Department of Transportation, the Chamber of Commerce, came to me in this room and asked me to champion their cause with Secretary Buttigieg and the Biden administration. And I did. And we got that money. It's the largest infrastructure transportation grant in the history of the state of Tennessee. If you have a congressional delegation that has 9 members and they're all Republican and they all bend a knee to Donald Trump, which they've done on this redistricting, this is for Donald Trump to get one more vote, he thinks, to stop him from being impeached. If you have 9 votes that are all alike, you have a Democratic president, which you're likely to have in 2028, but you'll have at some point, but I think you'll have it in 2028, you're not going to have anybody to go to say, Congressman Cohen, would you go to the Secretary of Transportation and help us with funds? They have just had the experience of having to have one Democrat who they could go to, who was on the Transportation Committee and who could deliver. And even with that experience, and at the bridge that we've talked about forever in Memphis and in Tennessee, a $1 billion bridge, they sacrificed the opportunity to have a Democrat, which would be a Democrat in that district. Now, they said they did it not based on race, but on partisanship. Well, they should have learned a lesson from what happened when they came to me and they got their $400 million and the bridge is going to be built, because it was not a partisan issue. Transportation is not partisan. But now it will be, because they won't have anybody that can go to a Democratic secretary and get anything.
9: Congressman Steve Cohen, Democrat from Tennessee, news conference in his Capitol Hill office, saying that he will not be seeking reelection.
10: They didn't learn. They didn't learn at all. The African-American population is very much distressed by this ruling. They have had the opportunity to choose the member that they wanted. It was Harold Ford Sr. in 74. It was Harold Ford Jr. in 96. And it was me in 2006. And the people want me again. I have an opponent who's verbally facile and can jump around and dance and do things like that. And if somebody, that's who they wanted, that's who they can have, because I can't, I don't dance anymore. I don't jump around. But I think I was going to win that race, and I'd like to run that race. And if the courts will give 2 more years to the district to be the old District 9 that I've represented, it's Memphis, I will run for that office. That's the office I've been elected to for 20 years. It's the office that is the perfect office for me. And I think it's, you know, sometimes I'm amazed at that the support I've got is so strong, and that a lot of people would have thought nobody, they didn't think a Caucasian could ever win. But they underappreciated the love of the African-American people for a candidate who represented them well, independent of race. So that's something special about Memphis, and we're not going to have that. And I feel bad for my constituents, because a lot of them come up to me regularly and say, please, we're for you, and don't quit. Don't quit. I've had people tell me, recently as today, African-American and Caucasian, don't quit. And I don't want to quit. I'm not a quitter. But these districts were drawn to beat me. They were drawn to defeat me. And I had an uncle a long time ago who told me many pithy statements. And he said, Steve, never put your head in a lion's mouth. And this is what I would be doing, to go out. And I can't represent counties all the way to Williamson County that have nothing in common with Memphis. And Memphis is that's my Jones. It's Memphis. And I get things from Memphis. You look around here, there's the baseball park, which I got the state funding to help make it happen. The Memphis State Tigers. The bridge over here, which is a bridge we got, that's a walking and bicycle bridge, you know, across the Mississippi River, which I got the funding for that. That's my home, looking at it over the park from my house. But Memphis is my home, and that's what I fight for, and I want to do it again. And if I get the chance, I'll do it. But otherwise, I'll be retiring from Congress and from, I guess, from public life. Anybody have any questions, I'll be glad to answer them.
11: So, Congressman, what was the deadline that you mentioned at the beginning?
10: It's noon Central Time. Which is, I guess, 1 o'clock here.
11: What's the disposition of the lawsuit? Is a lawsuit going on?
10: Yeah, there's several lawsuits. I'm a party plaintiff to the lawsuit that the Tennessee Democratic Party and joined by the, I believe the ACLU, has filed. We had asked for a temporary restraining order before the filing deadline, which, convenient, they made the filing deadline 7 days after they passed the bill, and they made the withdrawal deadline at the same time, so that you can't withdraw once you file, and if somebody looks that they filed and maybe it messes up the equation, you can't do anything about it, because they had their candidates chosen. They had their candidates chosen, two incumbents and Brent Taylor, who is hates Memphis, and is an awful human being. But regardless, that's the deadline set up.
7: Congressman, if I can just ask, obviously, and thanks for having us here to do this, Democrats have, there's been multiple states where Democrats haven't come out on the winning side of this redistricting issue, yours included, Virginia recently as well. How do you think Democrats going forward should respond here, and what can Democrats do in the wake of all these redistricting losses?
10: Well, they have to vote in record numbers. And if people, if there was an unbelievable registration effort among Democrats, and that, in my perspective, includes African Americans in a major way, and they vote in great numbers, there's a chance we could, this could backfire on the Republicans. I'm not sure if they can. Tennessee's really, really backwards. We're 50th in the country in public education funding. We don't give SNAP payments out to the whole state. We turn down the federal government SNAP payments. I mean, we have an expanded Medicaid. It was amazing I passed the lottery. It took me 20 years, and it wasn't until Kentucky that borders us and Georgia that borders us had it. But, you know, we're slow. And we haven't gotten medical or quote unquote recreational marijuana, and the people are for it by an unbelievable number. So Tennessee's a tough state to get anything done.
12: Mr. Congressman,
10: yes, sir.
12: What responsibility do lawmakers on both sides have to maybe reach a deal or to come to a decision to end this redistricting battle?
10: First, let me finish up your question. The thing is, it's voting. People need to vote, but I don't know. We could have a deal per se. I mean, Donald Trump is a gangster. This is a gangster move to call the Texas governor and say, find me five new congressmen. I'm entitled to them because I carry the state. That's not the way congressional districts go, is who carries the state. That's the way the Electoral College goes. I just went over to get my paper notarized to send to this coordinator of elections. And there's, on the ground floor of Longworth, there's a whole bunch of murals about the house. And there's this big one that says, welcome to the people's house. This is the people's house. And they said, Tennessee is a conservative state. My district isn't conservative. Memphis is part of Tennessee, but it's not conservative. Nashville's not conservative, and they got gored after the 2000 census as well. So the two major cities don't have congressmen. And in Nashville, the three people that were in the suburbs and the rural areas, none of them opened up an office in Nashville for people to get constituent services. None of them got a community project for Nashville. They probably didn't go to Nashville unless it was to ride in one of those open-air buses and drink. Does that answer your question? I mean, I don't know what we can do. I mean, I was on an NPR interview, and they said, well, so you're in favor of the Democrats responding. If we should have nonpartisan election commissions. And I've had a bill in since about 2011, and I put it in again recently. I named it for John Tanner, who originally had the bill, and then later added Jim Cooper's name, the John Tanner, Jim Cooper Voting Act. And it would say all federal elections have to be districts have to be created by nonpartisan groups. Doesn't get anywhere up here because, you know, the Republicans and all the legislators, their districts are drawn by the legislature, and they don't want to fool with the change in the system. It's kind of an insider game. Gavin Newsom did the right thing, I think, by responding after the gangster Trump got Abbott to take a knee and try to get him five seats, which he'll probably get him three, maybe a net of one. But in the states that the Democrats have had some success, Virginia until the Supreme Court acted, like California, were referendums. So the people made the decision, we want to do this. the Republican states, the people haven't been involved at all. It's been all the legislatures and the governor calling special sessions or not vetoing or whatever. And that's what's happened in Texas, what happened in Florida, what happened in Tennessee, what happened in Alabama. It's going to happen in Alabama, maybe in South Carolina, Ohio, et cetera. But they've not had the people vote at all. So it's hard to come with some kind of an agreement because there's no, you can't get an agreement with Trump. And he won't keep his word. Ask his three wives.
9: Congressman Steve Cohen, Democrat from Tennessee, announcing he is not running for re-election this year.
10: Well, to be honest, I've had very little contact with Andy Oglesby. Tried to be nice when he had a post office he wanted named. They have to have every member of the delegation sign on, and I signed on. He referred to me the other day as an old white Jewish guy. Well, I guess I'm old, and I'm Jewish and I'm white. But why he had to say a white Jewish guy is distinguished from a black Jewish guy. I mean, Sammy Davis and a few other people, they're gone. As far as white Jewish guy, I mean, there's something different among Jewish people and white people. I don't know what he's saying, but he doesn't either. So I don't really think I'd have any opportunity to talk to him, nor to make any difference. You know, he's just living his life till he gets convicted, and then he'll get a pardon from Trump. I think Chaz Mulder, who's running in that seat, whose district was also cut up, he's the mayor of Columbia and Murray County, they cut his city and his district up too because he was getting too close to Andy Oglesby. Chaz is going to run. I'll support him. He's a good candidate. He's bright. He's hardworking, and he may win the district. He's told me he'll make Memphis a priority, and he wants to talk to me about constituent services and how we've served our constituents. And that he will make Memphis a priority, and I think he will. As far as David Kustoff, who represents part of Shelby County and 11 counties to the west, David knows the Republicans and the business interests in Memphis, but he has no knowledge of the African American community in the inner city. And I don't think I can tell him anything. And then if Brent Taylor wins, Brent Taylor's a strange guy. He's a mortician. And he was asked by the Confederates that got Nathan Bedford's force and body and his wife's body after they were exhumed from underneath a statue of Nathan Bedford Forrest some 5 or 6 or 7 years ago. A story I've heard from a Democratic legislator in Tennessee that I respect, he exhumed the bodies at the request of the Confederate group, reclothed the bodies. I don't know what there was to clothe. I guess it was skeletal remains. I don't know. And had took photographs, and has those on his phone, and has shared them in the General Assembly. So what can I tell him about my black community? Wake up.
13: Republicans are saying this has nothing to do with race. They're saying this is a counter to kind of the power grab that they're accusing Democrats of in Massachusetts, for example, where there are Republican voters but no Republican seats in the House. What's your response to that? How much of this is race? How much of this is just power?
10: Well, it's power, but it's definitely race, too. And the redistricting, two of the new districts have 29% black population. The third one is, I think, 31 or 32%. It's within the margin of error. If you didn't consider race and you drew three new districts and two of them were exactly 29%, that in itself, in their maps, militate against what they have alleged, that it has nothing to do with race but with policy and with party. You wouldn't come down with 29%. As one of the Bo Mitchell, who is a state representative asked me in one of the hearings when I testified before two of the committees in Nashville last week. He said, you're the father of the Tennessee State Lottery. The odds of winning Powerball are like 1 in 11 million. What are the odds of two districts coming out with 29% African-American and one with 32% if race wasn't an issue? And I told him I was going to go out and buy a Powerball ticket.
9: Congressman Steve Cohen, Democrat from Tennessee, news conference in his office on Capitol Hill in Washington, announcing he's not going to run for re-election this year.
14: Can I ask the mechanism by which you would re-enter the race if the lawsuit succeeded?
10: Well, if the lawsuit succeeds, I believe what would happen is they will enjoin this entire bill, the law, which set up new filing standards and all. It would revert back to the old standards, which I qualified before the March 10 filing deadline. And I think the people that qualified before March 10 would be the people on the ballot.
15: What day is the primary?
10: The primary is August the 6th. One of the grounds in our lawsuit is there's not enough time to get this done. Mm-hmm. There was a case in 2022, which was further away from the filing deadline. And the state Supreme Court ruled that that was not enough time for the August election. Okay. So we would think that it would stand up here, but we don't know what's going to happen with the judges. The other part is the fact that my opponent and myself, I've got three opponents really, and that we've been campaigning for some time. We've raised money from people who figured we were going to be running in this district, and that the field was set, and we've campaigned on those grounds, and that's a First Amendment violation. We've been campaigning. It's really, my primary opponent announced October 7th, and I started campaigning October 8th, and going to places and asking for votes, and people figured it was that was going to be the lineup.
14: Folks in the General Assembly have said that, as you say, it's a white guy and Justin Pearson. That's why they decided to chop up your district. Do you think if you had stepped aside that they would have kept your district intact?
10: I don't understand what you're saying. They don't like me. They hate Justin Pearson. They absolutely hate him. They don't like me. Some of them, they're okay with me. You know, some of them hate me. None of them love me. But a few of them are okay. I served 24 years in the state senate. I went back and spoke about a month ago, and three state senators were there who I served with, one of which was a Republican who got up and expressed how I helped pass his first bill. Needed five votes, and I was his fifth vote in state and local government committee. Had a lot of friends on the Republican side, but most of them are gone. That's an absurd theory to think that they did this. I mean, they don't like me for sure, but they hate Justin.
13: Can I ask a broad-based question? You know, you guys have tried running on democracy and voting rights and election reform and judicial reform in the past. You did it in 2024, and it's been a real dud. You know, Trump tried to overturn the election, and he still won more votes than any other presidential candidate has. Do you think that changes because of what's happening this year in the redistricting war and the unusual nature of it? Or do you think Democrats do risk losing votes if they focus too sharply on that instead of economic things?
10: I think it's still true what James Carville said, is the economy stupid? That hadn't changed. I think people care about affordability. Utility costs are high. Food prices are high. Gasoline has gone through the roof. I think people know that. And all products have gone up through the increase in gasoline increases the cost of delivery of products. So all products have gone up. And Trump doesn't care. He said it the other day, and doesn't faze him. But I think we need to concentrate on the economy.
14: Congressman, do you have a message for state legislators in Maryland who are thinking about moving forward with redistricting before November?
10: You know, same thing I guess I told the NPR lady. She said, it sounds like tit for tat. You think that's okay? No, I've got a bill that would get beyond that. And even the bills that the Democrats have pursued say that it would only be for this period because of the threat Donald Trump has presented by seeking mid-decade redistricting. There was a law in Tennessee that was passed in 1971 that said you couldn't redistrict in mid-decade. That was the first thing they repealed because of Donald Trump. If you go high and they stay low, they win. Donald Trump is the greatest threat to democracy and to decorum and grace that we've ever seen. And we cannot allow him to have 2 years without being vigorous oversight, which will occur if the Democrats win the House. So, no, I think Donald Trump's such a threat that we need to respond on redistricting.
14: Congressman, kind of along those lines, have you reflected on what, you know, this portends? You're the only Democratic member of the congressional delegation. You've seen, a key part of the voting rights act struck down.
10: It wasn't. You're right. It was struck down. But the Alito makes a point of going, we didn't strike it down. We just changed some of the formula. Well, they struck it down, but they know how bad that would sound if they struck it down. So they claim we didn't strike it down. We just changed the formula. Alito and Roberts need to go.
14: What does this mean for the long term for the country?
10: This could affect the country a lot for a long time with the House, and there's more seats in the South. They're going to try to get in Georgia and Florida. They have an election in Alabama in August. They'll get a seat, I imagine, in Louisiana. If Republicans continue to hold the House, and if Speaker Johnson continues to be serves Donald Trump. He doesn't lead the House. We are not an equal branch of government and a check and balance on the administration. We're a branch of the administration. And he's an acolyte. And that's not the way the country's supposed to work.
16: Mr. Bond, I know you said that you filed the paperwork today. When did you make the decision that you were going to, that this will be your last term? When did you make the...
10: I considered not running this time, some time ago. I had more people in Memphis come to me and urge me to run because they know how I've delivered in community projects and the bridge, et cetera. And then I have a senior position to go after Trump and to get things done. So I responded because it was important for my city. When all this came up, I support the lawsuit and I will run then. But I think my decision not to run was just in the last few days. Yeah.
16: And I know it's early, but can you share anything that you're particularly proud of in all of your years? Or is there, you've done a lot, but is there anything that stands out right now that you're particularly proud that you've been able to do from this seat in Congress for your constituents at home?
10: In the Congress, I think my constant vigilance over Donald Trump is what's been most important. I filed the first complete articles of impeachment, 17 co-sponsors, including my friend John Lewis.
9: Congressman Steve Cohen, Democrat from Tennessee.
10: Bill, John Lewis almost got on his last year. Michael, his aide de camp or chief of staff, didn't want him to sign anybody's bill. And I went to John several times, and the last time I went to him on it, he said, you just tell Michael, put me on. And he did. We had comprehensive, thought-out proposal to impeach Trump. It was a moment of when I was watching Charlottesville and I saw Trump say there were fine people on both sides. That was it. And I've had a great relationship with Nancy Pelosi. I had great respect for her. I've supported her. I was never one of the dissidents that wanted to split off from her for any reason. And I had the courage to pick up the phone to call her. And thankfully, I got her answering service. Recording, and I said, Nancy, I've just got to file these impeachment articles because what he said about fine people on both sides just wasn't true. And so we worked on it and we filed it, and that was, I think that's it. And then I've had an article to, and still have it, to reform the pension, the pardons article, because he was abusing pardons, and there was a potential of him pardoning himself and the potential of him pardoning family members. He pardoned a whole lot of people who worked in his administration and political pals. and we needed to change that. And now that the court has given him immunity for all acts in his official capacity that came out of nowhere, he can get $1 million contributions the night before at Mar-a-Lago, or get monies that I'm sure go into his pocket, and offer pardons to some of the most heinous people in this country, people who've ripped off people with health care fraud, housing fraud, and they have had their orders to pay millions and tens of millions of dollars in restitution halted, so that the everyday common American who's been defrauded loses. But who wins? Donald Trump and the crook. So I worked on pardons reform. I worked on emoluments cases, questioned the lease at the Trump Hotel over here in the old post office, and they wouldn't give us papers. The lady at GSA who was in charge of that wouldn't give us the leases and the facts on it because she was a Trump person. He benefited from that office greatly financially. And now he's doing it with crypto. And you know, he considers the office to be his personal business. And we're buying shares and companies and percentages, and he's declaring tariffs that the court has said twice have been unconstitutional usurpation of congressional power, but his acolyte, Mike Johnson, hadn't said a word about it. So he's bringing about authoritarian government when the legislature, the General Assembly, acquiesces. Thune has shown a little bit more courage, but most of the people that voted to impeach him were beaten. And he got after him. He got after the people in Indiana. Five of them lost, to six of them in a tight race. I suspect that Louisiana election Saturday, I think the incumbent will probably get beat. Thank you all.
17: Thanks. You know what you're doing next?
10: You mean in my life?
17: Yes.
10: I'm going to be the congressman from the 9th District for the next 7.5 months, whether Donald Trump likes it or not.
17: A year from now?
10: I don't know where I'll be.
9: Congressman Steve Cohen, Democrat from Tennessee, holding a news conference in his office on Capitol Hill in Washington, announcing he's not going to seek re-election this year after the Republican-controlled legislature in Tennessee redrew the congressional districts in the state and basically eliminated his black majority district in the Memphis area. He's been in Congress since 2006. U.S. Attorney for the District of Columbia Jeanine Pirro held a news conference on the phenomenon of teen takeovers in Washington, D.C. and what law enforcement officials are doing to address it.
18: Hi, everybody. How are you? Oh, who asked me how I was? Thank you. I'm good. Thank you. I'm here with Darren Cox from the Washington field office of the FBI, and Mike Spence, who runs the Superior Court side of my office. And I wanted to kind of follow up on what I first spoke about on Friday. What happened this past Saturday night at Chipotle in the Navy Yard, and what we're seeing increasingly across the district, is not only unacceptable, it is violent, it is dangerous, and it is illegal. And I am here to tell you it is going to stop. And parents, I'm talking about you now. This is a different scenario than any other time in the history of the district, because we are looking beyond those individuals who are committing the crimes, irrespective of how old they are. And we're looking at the parents to make sure that they understand that they are responsible for the upheaval that is going on in this district that is impacting everyone who lives here. I was at a doctor's appointment at 8 o'clock this morning, and the doctor was concerned about what's going on in the district. This is across the board. This is something that we should all be interested in making sure ends. And trust me, I'm going to do my part. This kind of thing is destroying the quality of life in the district. The residents are finding it extremely difficult to enjoy public parks and spaces as well as waterfront areas. And the residents are starting to feel like these out-of-control teens are taking away their happiness and their quiet enjoyment. So as we move into the summer months, make no mistake, crime increases as the weather gets warmer and school is out. Now, just this past weekend, with the D.C. Safe and Beautiful Task Force as well as MPD, we seized 32 guns. 2 days in the weekend, 32 guns. They're coming out, and they're emboldened for whatever reason. And it's time to let them know that that's not going to serve them well. And the truth is, these kids, these teens, if you want to call them kids, they need to find something productive to do. And parents, that's your job. That's not our job. And I am sick and tired of people saying to me, oh, the teens have nothing to do. Yes, they do. The Department of Parks and Recreation has over 1,700 individual programs for teens, and parents take advantage of this and have your kids get involved in everything from basketball, baseball, boxing, tennis, ballet, cheerleading, kickball, track and field. And honestly, parents, there's a softer side to this. We don't want your kids victimized either, and neither should you. And that requires that you do something about this. And that's why we're going to hold you accountable now. These are not harmless gatherings. They are violent and they are disruptive. And you can see from what happened at Chipotle's this past weekend, it was not just violence occurring between individuals. It was simply destruction of property. It was a takeover of a restaurant by individuals who felt that they could get away with it. Well, they're not going to get away with it. And I'm going to tell you how in a couple of minutes. But this terrorizing is going to end. And the message that lawlessness runs the streets is over. The city belongs to law-abiding residents, not roaming mobs looking to make a name for themselves or to contribute to the chaos or violence and to get social media attention. These are not kids being kids. This is criminal conduct. But for those kids, those teens who insist on participating in these mobs, understand something. A social media click is not worth a criminal record. And we will make sure that you have a criminal record. And if you think that being a teen gives you a pass to terrorize businesses and neighborhoods, you're about to find out otherwise. We will arrest you, and where we can, we will prosecute you aggressively, and we will prosecute your parents. And to those repeat offenders and anyone carrying weapons, assaulting officers, destroying property or targeting businesses, expect serious consequences. And to those who organize these teen takeovers or these mob connections, when you do so on social media, we have your social media. And that lasts forever. And that's all we need to pin this on you.
9: Janine Pirro, U.S. Attorney for the District of Columbia.
18: Hey, I made it clear that I was going against the parents who take and refuse to take responsibility to stop this kind of thing. I said they would face consequences, and I meant it. I talked about D.C. Code, and I want to reiterate, it is 22-811 that I am going to use to prosecute you for contributing to the delinquency of a minor. Parents, you are not a bystander in this crisis. The taxpayers who are footing the bill by extra policing, cleaning up damaged property, suffering the effects of these illegal gatherings, whether it be noise or fights or robberies or chaos, are done. Starting now, parents, you're paying the bills. And if you know where your teen is and what your teen is doing, and you allow them to continue their conduct and continue to allow them to flourish, then we're going to prosecute you. And you can't just say, well, I really didn't know, I'm not so sure. This is going to be a strict liability crime and a strict liability prosecution. Now, how am I going to do this? When teens are repeatedly violating the curfew, when they're repeatedly truant from school, when they possess alcohol or drugs, no matter how much, it doesn't mean that they have to be prosecuted. When they are violating a court order, or when they're already a PINS, a person in need of supervision, or committing criminal offenses like we saw in Chipotle, we're coming for you and we're coming for your parents. If your teen, parents, is a curfew violator, you're subject to a $500 fine each and every time. And if there are crimes under contributing to the delinquency of a minor, you face up to 6 months in prison. And I am not shy about looking for jail time. The people of the district have had enough, and we do not want this increasing as these teens run wild through our neighborhoods. Now, this is going to be a coordinated, holistic approach. This morning, I spoke to Chief Jeffrey Carroll about the need for my office to know who the teens are who've gotten a curfew violation. Because if there's more than one or two, parents, you're on my list. I spoke to the police chief about those teens who are wearing masks when they are committing crimes. That's an additional violation. It's an OAG violation, but it's a violation nonetheless, and I can bootstrap the parents into that. I also spoke with the local D.C. Attorney General, Brian Schwab, and he and I are on the same page as it relates to his giving my office the information that I need about PINs, about young people in the family court who are in trouble, who are in a position where they are being monitored and under a court order. It is then that I can pull their parents in. I've got everything in place now, and I spoke to the chancellor of schools. That one is yet to be determined. So, if you've been following the D.C. news, you know that there has been a back and forth with the D.C. council, who, for whatever reason, are refusing to vote on a curfew, a new curfew, that will allow Mayor Bowser, and with whom I am on the same page on this, along with Chief Jeffrey Carroll, to impose a discretionary curfew based upon information that is coming to their attention. In fact, right now, the curfew is 11 to 6 weekdays, and I think on weekends it may be 12 to 6. But the D.C. Council is not willing to deal with this. They punted, and you know they punted, when the kids were on spring break between, I believe it was April 15th and April 21st. And they literally just went home. Well, I'm telling you now that there is a meeting tomorrow of the D.C. Council. And I am now asking the people of the District of Columbia who agree with the mayor and the chief and me that they need the ability to create this curfew based upon the discretionary and the recent information to call every one of these members of the D.C. Council and tell them that we need a curfew. We need a discretionary curfew where the mayor and the chief have the ability to get the police and get the teens out of areas so we can enjoy the quality of life that we are entitled to.
9: U.S. Attorney for the District of Columbia, Janine Pirro.
18: For this nonsense. If we don't do this ourselves, no one is going to do it for us. And in the end, this is a coordinated effort, and it is something where I want to thank the MPD. I want to thank Darren Cox, who is in charge of the Washington Field Office of the FBI, all of our law enforcement partners who are working tirelessly to restore law and order. They have shown tremendous pressure of professionalism and restraint. I say this every time, and I have to say it because I desperately believe it. We are in the most important city in the nation. This is the nation's capital. This is where the 250th anniversary will take place on July 4th. This is where we have to make people proud of that city on the hill. And unless we all come together and do this together, it's not going to happen. But I'm an optimist, and I believe that it will. So now I'd like to call upon Darren Cox, who can tell us what we're doing to deal with this violent takeover. Thank you.

0: commerce and spread violence throughout our communities. The FBI is devoting personnel and resources to investigate all possible federal violations during these violent takeovers. If the subjects are 18 or older, they are considered adults in the eyes of the law. And any federal crime that they commit will be investigated and referred to the U.S. Attorney's Office here in D.C. for full and aggressive prosecution. We will support the U.S. Attorney's Office in also prosecuting any minors who engage in federal criminal conduct. The FBI will not tolerate physical violence or the disruption of commerce that violates federal laws. We will continue to support the Metropolitan or MPD, also the U.S. Attorney's Office, and all of our federal and local partners in this matter. Thank you.
1: Thank you. Now, I'm sure you're going to ask the question, and I'll try to answer it now. This case is under investigation right now. We are working diligently on it. The FBI is working. They have techniques. You have, do you want to talk about it or no?
0: Not at this
1: point. He doesn't want to talk about it. You see, that's what happens with the FBI. They are using all of their resources. We are trying to identify these people. They may be teens. They may not be teens. We don't know. But in this, we were trying to figure out for you what pictures to show you, and I'm sure you all have already looked at this online. There's one point where I think a man is in a blue shirt, or maybe it's a red shirt, and he has a little girl in a pink dress, and he's hugging the little girl. That infuriated me, and it should infuriate every one of you. This has to stop. These people feel that they can do this and that they can destroy the property of others and victimize other human beings and destroy property, destroy a business. People are petrified. We're going to put an end to this. I'm telling you, we're going to put an end to it. Yes.
2: Takeovers. Mm-hmm. Do you have any idea who's planning them and how widespread that is?
1: Let me answer the first, the last question first, and that is in terms of the planning. It can be the spur of the moment. Let's all get together in this place. It's on social media, and then if we're tracking the social media, then we've got to be able to say, or the police will be able to identify that area and go there and break it up. Okay, but if there is no curfew, a discretionary curfew as it's called, then we can't do anything until they start committing a crime. We can't even break it up. Okay, and that's why it's so important. I've put their names up and their telephone numbers up for a reason. Call them. Tell them they don't lose anything by voting to give law enforcement the ability to protect teens and protect the citizens. And what was the first question? How long before what?
2: Oh,
1: okay. I think if you read between what I was saying, there were several parts of the statute of contributing to the delinquency of a minor. Subdivision 1 is if they're truant from school. In order for me to find that, I have to work out something with the chancellor of schools. I have to have that information. If they possess or consume alcohol or have a prescription that is not have drugs that they don't have a prescription for that I can get from the MPD, we're going to be working together. If they violate a court order, the Office of the Attorney General has indicated that he will start working with us on that. They violate any criminal law, I can do that. If they violate a court order, the street gang doesn't work. There are any one of a number of subdivisions of 811 that we can use. But what this means is that we have to start backtracking now. We can get someone, for example, in this situation, but before I can prosecute a parent, I've got to know that there is some knowledge that they were soliciting or recruiting, assisting, supporting, causing, encouraging, enabling, inducing, advising. There's a lot of verbs in there, and if I can prove that, I'll go after them.

0: But understand, it's almost a backtrack. What are the truancy records? What are the family court records? What are the criminal records? What are the criminal records that I can access? You know, what do I know about the parents from kid? I was a family court judge for a while. Persons in need of supervision. Understand, it's going to take a while, but it's a holistic approach, and I've got pretty much everyone in place to do this.
1: Janine Pirro, U.S. Attorney for the District of Columbia.
2: Almost 48 hours ago, with multiple camera angles. I know you have techniques that you're working on to figure out exactly who is behind this. But what is your message to that dad? Because I felt the same way that you did as he's holding his daughter.
0: Yeah.
2: You have MPD that said they were a minute away and still made no arrest by the time they got on scene. You have National Guard in the area. You have FBI. What more resources could you add preventatively in addition to charging parents?
0: Well, I mean, obviously, our focus is to arrest the wrongdoers. I mean, that's our first focus. I don't know about the time as it relates to the MPD, the FBI, the National Guard. I don't know what the allegations are or what you're referring to, but what I can tell you is everyone is right now making sure that they are working on this. This is top of mind today for everyone that you mentioned. Yes, sir.
3: Caleb Hughes, the Washington Examiner. I just want to get you to maybe reiterate or say, is your concern that if this curfew is not in place, that the lack of curfew is a contributing factor for what we see happening at like Chipotle? Is your concern without that curfew that other restaurants could be ransacked, things like that, because it's like 1 + 1 = 2 sort of situation?
0: Well, what the discretionary curfew gives us is the ability for police to go in and break it up. Okay, and get these kids, they either end up with the Division for Youth and Family Services, or they get taken somewhere where their parents or a guardian have to pick them up. Okay, so it's dispersed almost automatically. So that in itself prevents it. You know, it's almost, you know, when you talk about, did it take police longer? I mean, I don't know. But what I'm saying to you is that, you know, if we know about it ahead of time, we're there before it happens. And that's one of the benefits. Yes. Yeah.
4: I think what you were saying was that the discretion, I'm not taking your time, but it's just like it allows the cops to look at social media. It allows them to go prior, otherwise they can't do anything with the curfew. We know that some of these takeovers don't just involve D.C. kids. Some of them come from Virginia. Some come from Maryland. I think that that's been proven. What happens to those?
0: Parents?
4: Yes. Can we do anything about them?
0: No. Probably not. I mean, I would have to have some real nexus there. Would you like to speak?
5: Hi,
0: Spence.
5: I'm happy to.
0: All right, this is Michael Spence. Michael Spence is in charge of the DA side of my office as opposed to the federal side. Hit it, Michael.
5: All right, thank you, Judge. So to answer your question, I really think it depends on the circumstances. We would, in all of these cases, we're going to do a lot of investigation with our law enforcement partners, but there may be circumstances where we may be able to prosecute parents who live in Maryland or Virginia. Their kids are still here in the district. Their kids are not being supervised. They're not doing what they need to as parents. And there are plenty of other parts of our criminal code where conduct outside of the district, if it affects things happening in the district, we can charge that as well. But it depends on the circumstances.
4: But your message is the same, I would imagine, to these teenagers who are thinking about coming to do this.
0: My message is the same to the teenagers and their parents. Okay, if Mike can figure it out, I'm all in. All right, everybody. Yes.
1: Janine Pirro, U.S. Attorney for the District of Columbia.
0: There.
6: Have you been able to identify any of the individuals? Were they customers in this?
0: I don't know yet. I really don't. Do you know?
6: Not yet.
0: Yeah. Well, believe me, we will get our hands around this as quickly as possible.
6: And then, given the weaponization announcement today, I just wanted to see, do you think at all that taxpayer money, the weaponization announcement from the anti-weaponization fund. Do you think that taxpayer money going to other people who rioted in the city?
0: I don't know anything about this.
6: It's the settlement money through the Trump IRS settlement that they.
0: Yeah, I'm not involved in that. You always ask these out of my lane questions. What?
7: Judge, you have Trayon White up here. He lost his appeal to throw out his case.
0: Yeah, Trayon. He's still on the city council. You want his number? Yeah, there he is, Trayon.
7: Where's his picture?
0: Huh?
7: Where's his picture?
8: We pulled it together.
0: Why don't you have Tran's picture there?
9: We didn't know if there
0: was now I'm going to get in trouble.
9: We didn't know if there was a reason.
0: No, there is no reason.
7: Do you have any reaction to him losing the appeal? And
0: No, I don't have any reaction. Look, you know, I'm pretty much a straight shooter. You know, the judge makes a decision. Sometimes I agree, sometimes I don't. I have a job to do. I'm going to do my job, and I'm going to apologize for not having his picture here. That'll make headlines.
10: Will the FBI leading the investigation, this specific investigation, and will the FBI leading future investigations into other youth mob environment attacks?
11: This investigation is being led by MPD. And we are providing assistance to them in this investigation. And one thing I would ask is the photographs that you've seen here and also on social media, if individuals have the identity or know about them or have any information about the individuals that would have been in Chipotle, please make sure that you're reaching out to MPD to provide that information.
10: How common is that for the FBI to help local police in these sorts of environments? Is this a unique thing for the Washington field office?
11: No, it's not unique. We help state and locals across the country, and once we identify a federal nexus, we work with them. And at this point in time, we're working with MPD. We're providing both agent and analytical support in this investigation. Once we identify federal charges, once we identify the subjects, then we'll obviously consult with the U.S. Attorney's Office here and see if additional federal charges are appropriate, and if so, then we would lead those investigations.
1: Darren Cox, FBI Assistant Director in Charge, Washington, D.C. Field Office.
0: One of the, and I think it's important to add to what Darren just said, is because of the president's Make D.C. Safe and Beautiful, we've gotten into kind of a rhythm where we work together, and we find that there are tremendous aspects of each other that we can utilize to help us with our cases. So I'm really proud of the engagement between local and federal. Yes.
10: With that aspect, National Guard, is there a conversation about how are we going to position National Guard with this summer? Are those going to change in terms of parole? Where they're patrolling, I mean?
0: Well, I think we're going to leave up to Gaddy Serralta, who was in charge of the task force and the marshals. You know, I just get the information from them when they make an arrest or when they need legal advice, and we provide that advice to them. That's really their milieu. But I want to thank you. Please, by the way, one of the names that was yelled was Rondell. Rondell was one of the names in the video where someone said, I think, stop Rondell. Something like that. Play it back. If anybody knows of a name or a person, that'll help us out.
3: One last quick question.
0: Yeah.
3: Would you have any message to say for the city council members? Do you believe that by refusing to put any sort of curfew in place that it could be endangering Americans who are coming to this nation's capital this summer who are just trying to have a good time and celebrate?
0: I think the members of the council should do their job. And their job is very clear. And that is to protect the people of the district. And when they go home and they punt on issues where the chief of police and the mayor believe it's important and the United States attorney and whoever else is in this room, maybe they ought to think twice about it. Thank you, everybody. Have a great day. Thanks for coming.
1: Jeanine Pirro, U.S. Attorney for the District of Columbia, holding a news conference on teen takeovers in Washington, D.C., and what her office is doing to prosecute the teens and also, in some cases, the parents of the teens. Also making remarks, Darren Cox, FBI Assistant Director in Charge, Washington, D.C. Field Office, and Michael Spence, U.S. Attorney's Office for D.C. Superior Court Division Chief. Next on C-SPAN Radio, the Secretary of Health and Human Services, Robert F. Kennedy Jr., joins the EPA Administrator Lee Zeldin for an announcement about forever chemicals.
12: Good afternoon, everyone, and welcome. We're excited to have you with us today. My name is Jess Kramer. I'm the Assistant Administrator for the Office of Water here at EPA, and I am thrilled that you're joining us on this exciting day for the agency. Under Administrator Zeldin and Secretary Kennedy's leadership, EPA and HHS are committed to making America healthy again. To help achieve this goal, we are going to highlight a comprehensive strategy today to address PFAS in water. Today's event will feature a roundtable discussion with companies that offer technologies to capture and destroy PFAS. We will make a new funding announcement, and we will also announce two proposed rules that are going out for public comment. These rules will update drinking water requirements for several PFAS. The message today is that EPA is delivering real solutions to reduce PFAS exposure for Americans. Today's announcement, combined with the agency's recently announced PFAS out strategy and a forthcoming proposed rule to address PFAS before it is discharged to our waterways, make that clear. Without further delay, I'm thrilled to introduce EPA's administrator, Mr. Lee Zeldin. You're going to stay.
8: Well, I want to start off by taking a moment to thank everyone for being here today, including, of course, Secretary Kennedy and our distinguished panelists, for an important conversation to discuss PFAS and the agency's and admin's robust efforts to be able to combat it. I want to thank the water professionals, the state and local officials, and the community leaders who are here in this room as well. PFAS is not something many Americans had even heard of about 10 years ago. But so much has since changed. I had my first opportunity to get involved in a pretty big way combating PFAS when I was elected to Congress in 2014. And as Secretary Kennedy well knows from all of his involvement in New York on water issues, PFAS was a very big issue in the 1st Congressional District of New York. We had the Gabreski Airport. We had an issue in EPCAL, where it's that old Grumman site, Brookhaven National Lab. There are areas where firefighting was done all over the east end of Long Island. So we had to get involved very quickly. I joined the PFAS Task Force and voted for the PFAS Action Act. But very quickly, once I got into that position, I realized just how much of a big issue and urgent issue this is for my district, but also when coming to Congress and speaking to members of the House and Senate on both sides of the aisle, just how big of an issue this was all across the country. In another perspective, as somebody who is spending the remainder of my time in the military and the reserve, I was learning about all of the military installations across the country with massive cleanup costs related to PFAS, viewing those issues from that standpoint after switching over to become a reservist in the JAG Corps. Well, the science on the two most studied PFAS, PFOA and PFOS, has never been clear. They are linked to serious health effects. They persist in the environment. They build up in the human body, and addressing them is not optional. It is essential to making America healthy again. So the question is not whether to act on PFAS, it's how. And we are answering it the right way by following the law, following the science, tackling PFAS not just at the tap, but all across its full life cycle, and backing it up with real investment and real support. Let me start with what the EPA is already delivering. We are accelerating the development of technologies to destroy PFAS, not just move it from one place to another. To keep pace with this fast-moving field, in April we announced that we moved our PFAS destruction and disposal guidance from a 3-year update cycle to an annual update cycle. We'll now update it every single year because the technology is moving that fast, and we are tracking what actually works. That allows EPA to continually assess the real-world effectiveness of what's available and emerging technologies and to put the best-performing options in front of the water systems that need them. We are advancing proven separation technologies that pull PFAS out of water, such as granular activated carbon, ion exchange resins, and high-pressure membranes like reverse osmosis, alongside a class of destruction technologies that are under study, such as supercritical water oxidation, electrochemical oxidation, hydrothermal alkaline treatment, non-thermal plasma, and the pyrolysis and gasification of PFAS-laden residuals. EPA has helped put treatment systems in the ground, including 4 full-scale treatment sites in Southern California that are protecting now more than 9,000 homes. All these initiatives teach us something new and brings the cost down for the next community. And behind all of it is a research program that does not stop.
1: EPA Administrator Lee Zeldin.
8: A recent trip that I took to Raleigh, North Carolina, had the opportunity to visit Research Triangle Park, visit the laboratories where EPA's amazing scientists right now, while we are here, are very actively engaged in very important research to be able to combat PFAS across this country. At regional labs all across the country, you will find great work that is going on right now of dedicated EPA professionals. Our scientists are building better tools to detect these chemicals, methods that can now find dozens of PFAS compounds in everything from groundwater to fish tissue while studying the thousands of PFAS. The Trump EPA, working with Secretary Kennedy and HHS, is advancing a PFAS strategy that is built to last. And our efforts are backed up with serious resources. Today we are announcing nearly $1 billion in grant funding for small and disadvantaged communities. And that brings the total available under that program to $5 billion over 5 years. On top of that, roughly $4 billion is available through the Drinking Water State Revolving Funds and $6.5 billion in low investment financing through WIFIA. This is a lot of money. Through our PFAS Out initiative, we are directly engaging thousands of drinking water systems that we know have PFOA and PFOS challenges. Small, rural, and disadvantaged communities are not going to be left behind. We have pulled together a team from across this entire agency, top scientists and policy leaders from every office that touches this issue, to coordinate the work and move faster with our assistant administrator for the Office of Water, Jess Kramer, serving as the agency's PFAS lead. On February 6th of this year, the Trump EPA published a detailed list of the extensive record our agency had done in just the first year, the testing, funding, enforcement, research, and support to communities. It's all there in one place, available in the EPA's newsroom for anyone to read. We're also going after PFAS at the source through effluent limitations on industrial dischargers. We also believe that those who placed PFAS into the environment should be the ones responsible for the legacy cleanup costs, not passive receivers and not the public. Decades-old laws like CERCLA and RCRA were built without PFAS in mind. And that's a challenge that right now is in front of Congress, is updating these laws with everything that we now know as it relates to PFAS. That's why it's important for Congress to act to protect passive receivers and make sure liability falls where it belongs, not on the families paying the water bill. That brings me to the regulations themselves. Now, there are two ways to act on PFAS. You can do it the way that the last administration did, where a regulation would be rushed out the door. Certain steps were skipped as the law had required. The water systems were giving deadlines that many of them have communicated to us that they're going to have trouble meeting, and we left the rule open to be struck down in court. That approach makes for a good press release and doesn't make for cleaner water. Or we can do it the right way. We're going to follow the law, follow the science, give water systems standards they can actually build their compliance programs around. And as I mentioned earlier, tackle PFAS not just at the tap, but across its full life cycle. And we have to back it up with real investment and real support. First, we are upholding the federal drinking water standards for PFOA and PFOS. The science on these two chemicals is some of the strongest of any drinking water contaminant we regulate. Those levels are staying. Second, we are proposing an opt-in extension for water systems that need more time to comply. And that does not mean a blanket delay. The 2029 deadline still applies. For systems that affirmatively request additional time and that meet the criteria we will set out in the final rule, they can potentially receive up to 2 additional years until 2031 to get their treatment in place. Systems that don't opt in will stay on the original timeline. This is about being realistic. Technologies are still being developed. Congress is considering what to do about the passive receiver situation, and costs hopefully will be reduced substantially over the coming years. A deadline you cannot physically meet is not a public health protection. It's a setup for litigation, delay, unintended consequences, and hardship.
1: EPA Administrator Lee Zeldin.
8: Third, as previously announced, we are proposing to rescind and restart the regulation for 4 other PFAS, PFHXS, PFNA, Gen X chemicals, and PFBS, as part of a hazard index. And it's not because they don't matter. They might warrant strict standards, possibly even stricter than what was previously regulated. But because the previous administration didn't follow the procedural and substantive step-by-step requirements of the Safe Drinking Water Act when it regulated them, that rule has been extremely vulnerable legally and already subject to ongoing litigation. If a court throws it out later, we can lose years. The Safe Drinking Water Act requires a sequential approach to regulation, where the agency must first propose to regulate a particular drinking water contaminant and then seek comment, public comment on whether the idea of a regulation is appropriate. Only after the public has had the opportunity to comment on that proposal, and when the EPA has then finalized a determination to regulate, may the EPA then publish a proposed rule regarding a new regulation of that contaminant. Instead of abiding by that process set out in the Safe Drinking Water Act, the Biden EPA combined steps simultaneously, which isn't permitted, denying the public a chance to weigh in on the threshold question for PFHXS, PFNA, HFPODA, and the index PFAS prior to locking in the new standard. So we're going to do this again, and we're going to do it right. And this could result in stronger requirements, and they will be built on a record that will hold. And not for nothing, it's also important to point out that technologies that are developed to meet an MCL on PFOA and PFOS can also incidentally and very consequentially be treating other forms of PFAS in the process. And I'm looking forward to today's conversation to be able to talk about that point as well. Now, I'll close with this. Every American deserves to know that the water coming out of their tap is safe. And the EPA is going to deliver on that by following the law, following the science, and giving water systems the time, tools, and support they need to actually get the job done. And I'm looking forward to speaking today with everyone here about the ways we can address PFAS to ensure future generations have safe drinking water, land, and air. And it's my great honor at this time to introduce somebody who has been a pioneer as it relates to PFAS, a passionate advocate for safe drinking water. Somebody as a New Yorker, I've seen firsthand how strongly his contributions have resulted in better water quality throughout the state. He has been a great leader of the Make America Healthy Again coalition and movement. It's been an honor to serve with him, and we're grateful to have him here with us today, Secretary Robert Kennedy, Jr.
1: Lee Zeldin, Administrator of the EPA, Environmental Protection Agency, introducing the Secretary of Health and Human Services, Robert F. Kennedy, Jr.
13: Thank you, Lee. And thanks to everyone for joining us today. Today's announcement reflects a major step forward in the Trump administration's effort to make America healthy again by confronting environmental exposures that are contributing to chronic disease across the country. More than 95% of Americans now have PFAS chemicals in their blood or in their drinking water, and it remains one of the primary sources of exposure. Studies show PFAS exposure damages the liver and kidneys. It weakens the immune function and increases risk for cancer, diabetes, pregnancy complications, and developmental harms. This issue is personal for millions of American families, and it has been personal for me for a long time. For decades, communities were exposed to these chemicals without transparency or accountability. Years ago, beginning in 2001, I worked with families in Ohio and West Virginia whose drinking water had been contaminated by PFAS contaminants released into their communities. That case helped expose the scale of this problem nationally and resulted in a $671 million settlement for affected residents. The Mark Ruffalo later made a movie of that lawsuit called Dark Waters, and it was one of the vehicles by which the PFAS problem became known to the American people. And I've worked also on many other PFAS cases as a president of the Waterkeeper Alliance. We had PFAS cases on the Tennessee River, the Alabama, all over the country, and many of those were the milestone cases that really brought PFAS to the attention of the American public. I feel very fortunate one of the great other champions in PFAS in this country is somebody I'm serving with in the cabinet with is Lee Zeldin. Lee, when he was congressman from the eastern end of Long Island, had three major PFAS contaminant dump zones in his district, and he spent a lot of time and attention championing the cleanup of those. And then when he came into Congress in 2014, he joined the PFAS task force, and he was one of the few Republicans who supported the PFAS legislation that began this process. I've read a couple of articles in the corporate media that suggest that EPA is trying to roll back PFAS regulations. It's not true. I've met repeatedly with Lee and his staff, and they're completely committed to ending exposures in a way that's legal and practical. As Lee pointed out, the Biden administration passed a rule very hastily in which they ignored a Clean Water Act mandate for a public comment period. That means I bought many, many Administrative Procedure Acts and Clean Water Act cases, hundreds of them literally, and I can tell you that that was a fatal flaw. This regulation from the Biden administration would not stand a court challenge, and the court challenge has already been filed. And what we're doing today is saving years, shaving years from a process where that regulation would get thrown out and we would have to start again. And we're doing it in a way that maintains the Clean Water Act levels, the maximum contaminant, Safe Drinking Water Act levels, the maximum contaminant levels, and gives maximum production as quickly as possible to the American public. And one of the really exciting things that's happened since Administrator Zeldin and I came in 16 months ago, there's been an explosion in technology for removing PFAS and destroying it. That makes it much more, that will make it much more affordable for these little water districts that are already besieged by costs, and many of them are near bankruptcy. And I'm looking very forward to hearing the comments from some of these companies today that have developed some of these technologies. But Lee and I get besieged probably weekly with people who want to showcase new technologies for removing PFAS. Well, I'm very encouraged. Plus, we have a president who's completely committed to removing PFAS, to understanding it, understanding the exposures, and to eliminating those exposures for the American public, and has made greater financial commitment to understanding PFAS and removing it than any president in history. At HHS, our responsibility is to better understand what these chemicals are doing to human health and how we can reduce exposures and move forward. NIH and our other federal health agencies are currently supporting more than 40 research groups studying how PFAS exposure affects children's development, pregnancy outcomes, immune function, metabolic health, fertility, liver toxicity, and chronic disease risk. Researchers are studying how PFAS exposures during pregnancy may affect birth outcomes and childhood development. Other NIH-supported work is examining links between PFAS exposures and immune system suppression, inflammation, liver injury, and metabolic disorders like obesity and diabetes.
1: Health and Human Services Secretary Robert F. Kennedy Jr.
13: is also exploring how PFAS may alter the gut microbiome and contribute to chronic disease. Last month, HHS launched STOMP, Systematic Targeting of Microplastics, a first-of-its-kind federal initiative focused on improving how the government measures, studies, and removes microplastics and nanoplastics from the human body. We are expanding research into the environmental drivers of chronic disease with transparency, accountability, and gold standard science. At the same time, EPA is taking important action to reduce PFAS exposures before they reach the American public. Today's announcement includes nearly $1 billion in new funding to help states and communities address PFAS contamination in drinking water. EPA is also proposing two rules that strengthen drinking water protections while giving communities workable and legally durable paths to compliance. Public health protections only work if communities can implement them and if the courts uphold them. Otherwise, communities are left with uncertainty instead of solutions. EPA and HHS are addressing PFAS at every stage, from contamination exposure to treatment, monitoring, and long-term research. Americans want honest science, accountability, and policies that improve health outcomes and protect future generations. This is exactly what we are working to deliver. I also want to say, Administrator Zeldin, I've lived through a lot of EPA administrators, and Administrator Zeldin has been more willing to sit down and meet and have civil, congenial meetings with the environmental community as much as any administration that I have seen in my lifetime. I'm very grateful to him for that, and I look forward to hearing from today's experts about the next generation of PFAS treatment, the destruction technologies that will help us reduce exposures, protect public health, and deliver long-term lasting solutions for the American public.
1: Health and Human Services Secretary Robert F. Kennedy, Jr.
12: Thank you, Administrator Zeldin and Secretary Kennedy. What I want to start with the panel discussion today is a brief overview from each of you. I'm going to introduce you, and if you could give just a high-level, quick summary of the technology that your company has so that we can kind of set a baseline of the different kinds of technologies that we have at the table today. So I'm going to start with Dave Ross, Executive Vice President of Veolia North America.
14: Hey, thanks, Jess. I appreciate that. Hey, so Dave Ross, I'm with Veolia in North America. We're the world's largest environmental services company, and we touch PFAS. I think the administrator used the phrase life cycle at every step in the life cycle, whether or not it's destroying AFFF, unused stocks, to we've got 30-plus drinking water systems up and running and another 50 in planning, so we'll be treating water for over a million customers throughout the country, to treating it industrial wastewater or wastewater. You know, biosolids is a major issue for us, all the way to we're a very large waste management company, and so we'll take, and that's the technology I'm going to focus on because we have quite a bit. In fact, I think we may have tested every company on the stage at some point in our process. We work with all the startup companies and the mature companies on the best treatment that we can possibly get. We've really pivoted pretty significantly at the back end. And there's a lot of concern about how do you get rid of PFAS in it through incineration. There's been a lot of concern about what goes up the stack. And so using EPA's new revised guidance, and thank you for committing to doing that every single year. That's huge for the industry. We've used EPA's guidance and the Department of War's guidance to make sure that we can destroy up to 6 log removal, so 99.9999% destruction of PFAS compounds. So as the companies up here take it out of the water column or the waste column or our technology does, you know, there are lots of different ways to destroy it, but we do have a back-end disposal where we can incinerate it safely and through our network. And so for the really difficult-to-treat waste, that's where we're focused a lot of our effort on innovation.
12: Excellent. Thanks, Dave. Next, I want to go to Michelle Belanca, CEO of Claros Technologies.
15: Good afternoon. I'm Michelle Belanca, CEO of Claros Technologies. What I'd like to focus on in terms of what we do is really education and awareness and changing the narrative on PFAS destruction. When we talk about destruction, are we talking about total defluorination of PFAS? Are we talking about capture, adsorption? Are we talking about concentration? I worked at 3M for 24 years. I'm very familiar with these chemicals. And when I left 3M, my passion was really around how do you go after the destruction part of this problem? So there's two pieces that you've got in the environment right now. You've got the legacy that exists that needs to be cleaned up, right? You've also got the perpetuation of using these materials in many cases for essential applications, right? and how do you keep them out of end of pipe in the environment? And this is where we're focused at Claros. So we do what's called total destruction, defluorination. There's 15,000 PFAS species that are out there. You heard Administrator Zeldin talk about. We're focused on a couple today. But the key at Claros is we do very high-speed destruction, number one. We do it at scale and at source, meaning we're right in those facilities, we're in those industrials, we're in the groundwater. We can go to the municipal site, and we're destroying the PFAS across the long, the short, and the ultra-short. So to Administrator Zeldin's point, we're not just focusing on what today we are looking at regulating. We're focused on, for the same economics, at high speed, for these essential applications in these different areas, groundwater, wastewater, industrial water with these big users and makers, how do we provide the public safety for the same economics, the total destruction across the long, the short, and the ultra-short PFAS, with technologies that go into existing infrastructure today and cost pennies per gallon from an affordability standpoint? Because this is how you're going to start to make a difference. You've got to clean up the legacy piece. We do that as well. But if you can take high-flow destruction with total defluorination, meaning you're not left with ultra-short PFAS at the end, right? You've destroyed the long, the short, and the ultra-short economically for public safety and health. Then you can use these materials essentially. You can keep them out of end of pipe across all of these PFAS, and you can also go after the legacy business as well. What we've done to date is that we've had temporary solutions, but that's really moving the liability from the water to waste. But to be fair, we haven't had solutions like we're talking about on the stage today with emerging technologies until the last couple of years. These chemicals were called forever because they are really difficult to destroy. It's one of the toughest man-made bonds. And so what we do at Claros is at the source, at high flows, at economics that are affordable, we take the forever out of forever chemicals.
12: Thanks, Michelle. Next, I want to move to Frank Kasu, founder and CEO of Cyclopure.
1: A conversation in Washington that the panel also includes Health and Human Services Secretary Robert F. Kennedy Jr. and EPA Administrator Lee Zeldin.
16: Thanks, Jess. I'm Frank at Cyclopure. We developed Dexorb, a novel absorbent to remove PFAS. It's selective for PFAS. We're an innovative technology. So the company's been around since 2016. And, you know, to start and scale a new technology to enter the water industry and get adoption, you know, it takes a lot of development and a lot of support. And we've had a lot of support from the government. If you look at my bio, we have been supported along the way by NSF, NIEHS, EPA, and the Department of War as well. And so all of that funding has helped us become a mature technology that is now being commercially deployed across the U.S. As Administrator Zeldin highlighted, you know, it's important to remove PFAS out of the water cycle. So distribution is obviously a critical point so that it is not being consumed by households and residents. But at the same time, you want to be removing it from discharges so it's not going back into the water cycle from industrial activities, leachate. And then you want to tap the storage, which is groundwater remediation as well. So being selective, we're able to work in each of those environmental matrices. So we can work at the drinking water level. We can work at industrial. The industrial side is an economic side as much as it's a health side because we work with semiconductor companies. Obviously, there's a huge amount of that that is going on these days with the advancement of AI. We work with the automobile industry and metal plating. We work with landfill leachate. We work with pulp and paper. So pretty much any industry that you see that is now facing the challenge of removing PFAS and the extra cost needs to have an efficient technology to do that. So we're working in that sector as well. Another space that, you know, is challenging is households that are on well water. So roughly 15% of the U.S. population is on well water and not covered by municipal drinking. And so that is an area where we're working with states to test water. We use our technology for water testing. We also deliver point-of-use systems that can be used there. So it's really important that people that are on well can have access to tools to determine whether they have PFAS in their water and then a solution to do that because they're not on municipal systems. So, and in terms of cost, you know, I think that, you know, one of the biggest challenges, as Administrator Zeldin highlighted, is cost, because, you know, PFAS is a tax now that is on industry, it's on drinking water plants, and so how do they do that? They can do it from settlements, from litigation, they can do it from rate increases, they can also do it from government funding, but it's a cost, and so with our technology, Dexorb, we're selective, so you need less of it at implementation, you need less infrastructure. At the end, in the back end, and this is how we work with both Claros and Veolia, we can desorb the PFAS, reuse the media, but we also isolate and capture the PFAS concentrate, and then we take that to folks like Claros or Veolia for destruction. So that's a huge, if you think about a project that we're working with in New Jersey, it's 500 metric tons of media. Well, when you get to change out, you've got 500 metric tons of media that has PFAS in it. So what we can do is desorb that PFAS, concentrate it, and then take it to, excuse me, to a destruction vendor. That's extremely important in reducing the cost. So if we can reduce the cost, we're also reducing that funding cap that, you know, people are looking to do through government funding or, you know, class action settlements. So.
1: Frank Asu with CycloPure, CEO.
12: Thank you. Matt Miersema, CEO of DesoTech USA.
17: Awesome. Thank you, Jessica. So, yes, Matthias is my name. I'm a CEO for DesoTech, an organization that was founded in 1990 overseas, headquartered in Belgium globally, active in the U.S. For about 3 years now. We're a company that provides mobile filtration systems for PFAS removal in air and water streams. Essentially, that means that we use products to capture PFAS at the source, bring it to central locations, and destroy it. So as some of us have said already, it is forever, no more. Our role in the public health in the U.S. is to allow industrial sites where the PFAS is heavily concentrated, to allow municipalities who need to get drinking water to their communities, and to allow remediation sites to cope with PFAS and to cope with it rapidly. And by rapidly, I mean in a matter of days. We deploy immediately available systems that capture this contaminant and have technology in-house to destroy it fully. What sets us apart in that realm is essentially bridging that gap, because we know that the problem is present throughout the entirety of the U.S. And we know it's going to require a lot of capital funding, for which the gratitude to Minister Zeldin of opening up that checkbook, so to say. But simultaneously, all of these projects are going to take a lot of time. Infrastructure has a lead time. You can only do so many projects at any given point in time, which is a gap which we bridge with DesoTech by supplying readily available mobile systems out to both industrial sites as well as municipalities to capture and destroy, since, again, infrastructure takes time. It takes years to build, but the needs, the purification, the removal of PFAS has no time to wait. So we're very happy to be here today in the panel.
12: Excellent. Thanks so much, Matt. And last but not least, Barry Shadricks, Global Director and GM for Water and Remediation, SETCO.
18: Thank you, Jess. So at SETCO, SETCO is a subsidiary of Minerals Technologies Company, a New York-based company focused on water and remediation solutions that protect communities from harmful contaminants. We've been doing environmental remediation for decades for legacy contamination on large Superfund sites like the Gowanus Canal and the Great Lakes area of concern. For PFAS, we're looking at the PFAS landscape holistically. Our technology is versatile in the way that it can be deployed. Upstream, we're working with defense and industrial clients to utilize our technology in situ to capture the PFAS in the ground, to prevent the groundwater and surface water from migrating to other sites and sensitive water receptors. This strategy reduces the amount of PFAS reaching those sensitive receptors, and thus the utilities will see less PFAS in their source water. For municipalities, our goal is to provide our technologies to capture PFAS for potable water, allowing the utilities to meet their compliance goals and protect human health. The way our product is designed with high surface area, fast kinetics, and on a mineral-based substrate, it is among the lowest cost of ownership products on the market. It allows for lower capital installations, and very high capacity, so the change-out frequencies of the media is far less than other media on the market.
12: Excellent. Thanks so much. Okay. So we've got about 15 minutes that we can do kind of an open dialogue roundtable, but I'm going to go ahead and kick us off with a question unless, Mr. Administrator, Mr. Secretary, you have any questions to start. Otherwise, I'm going to dive right in. I'd like to talk a little bit about the trajectory of affordability. One of the things that the administrator and the secretary talked about in their opening remarks was concerns related to affordability when it comes to compliance with regulation. And I know a couple of you, Michelle especially, spoke a little bit about cost. Talk to me a little bit more about the biggest challenges with affordability for these types of technologies, and how do we combat those challenges with affordability? And we can start right at Michelle if you want to start.
16: Oh,
12: sorry. Yeah, go ahead.
16: Sure. I think the up until a point, the process of capture and then disposal destruction has kind of been non-integrated. So you could have the transfer of PFAS waste to the destruction vendors has been quite costly. So I think if you can have technologies like ours that can concentrate the waste stream and integrate it with the destruction vendor, you're going to have a much more efficient process all the way through the treatment cycle.
12: That's great. Thanks, Frank. And I saw Barry, he dove at the microphone, and then Michelle, we'll come back to you.
18: Yeah, no, that's probably the number one question that we get from clients is what is this going to cost, and will it reliably meet our compliance goals? And the answer is yes, it will meet the compliance goals, because we've seen that over and over, removing the compounds. The question is, how long will it remove the compounds? And that's one of the things when we were developing this product, is to develop a high capacity media where we could extend change out frequencies as long as 4 and 5 times other media.
1: Barry Shadrix with Setco.
18: Impact the lower cost of ownership. Another key piece is kinetics, right? So how long does the water need to be in contact with the adsorptive media to transfer out of the water phase onto the media? And when we look at that, we needed something that was going to act fast. Some media need 10 to 20 minutes of contact time. When you translate that into capital equipment, that's some large equipment. Our media can remove the PFAS out of water in as small as 2 minutes. And that will lend itself to much smaller capital footprint equipment.
12: That's great. Thank you, Michelle.
19: Mm-hmm. Thank you. I think it's about matchmaking, right? At the end of the day, know your place.
1: Michelle Belanco with Claros Technologies.
19: Be honest about where you fit, because the environment and the industry are going to require multiple tools in the toolbox to effectively remediate PFAS on a global basis, much less here in the United States, right? There's all sorts of technologies. Know your place and where you really work well, right? So, for example, at Claros, we do permanent PFAS destruction in line, in water, at the source, right? So if we, with our large PFAS makers, we've gone public with Daikin. They're one of the largest in the world. We're commercially installing at their facility. They're running hundreds of gallons a minute. If we can most effectively meet the customer's needs by taking out all of the PFAS without an interim step, do it, right? Because it's the most economical. That option didn't exist at a commercial scale a year ago, so no better, do better. But there are other applications, like Frank is talking about, where it makes complete sense to concentrate up first and then do destruction. And in that application, that is the best fit, and it's the most economical. Where I think sometimes I see in the industry we get into trouble, we try to be what we're not, right? And we try and go after everything. And the more awareness that we have leads to education, and it leads to better informed decision making, so that as policymakers are looking at this, they know the accurate information and they can determine what the right solutions are, because you will need multiple tools in the toolbox to address the PFAS remediation challenge that we have. And they are here today. They weren't a year ago, 5 years ago. I would also say that it depends on if you can economically today destroy permanently all of the PFAS, the long, the short, and the ultra short, for the same economics that you can destroy PFOA and PFOS or some of the long chain, then do it. And that should also be part of the equation when you look at the return on investment from not just the short term, but the long term public health standpoint. That's the economics at the end of the day that matters the most.
12: That's great. If I can, unless anybody else wants to dive at their microphone. I want to pivot off of something that Michelle said. She talked about matchmaking. And I think one of the biggest challenges in the water sector is the diversity of the workforce. You have a completely different workforce for your very small and rural communities than you do for your very large municipalities. As the folks who are developing these technologies, how do you account for that diversity in workforce, and how do you, as you're going through this matchmaking process, how do you ensure that you are tailoring, you are lining that community up with a technology that's going to set them up for success, not operations and maintenance failures down the road? Dave?
14: Yeah, that's a challenging one. In fact, it's, you know, I was happy a month ago when you announced the Water Workforce Initiative, because it is so absolutely critical. You know, we're seeing workforce challenges. You know, we run drinking water, wastewater, and as the new technology, whether or not it's driven by regulations out of this building or the technology is accelerating, you know, as our workforce is aging, the skills gap is accelerating as well. And so it's a
1: Dave Ross.
14: Technology, every one of these technologies up on the stage is relatively sophisticated to operate. And so you need to be looking at workforce pipeline. The financial incentive and help for rural America is absolutely critical, because, you know, the skill set there to be able to run a system, you know, we've got a lot of systems that we run that are a couple thousand people and we're installing PFAS. There's not an operator in that local community who can do it. And so we, thinking about the workforce side and the skills gap, that's why we, Veolia, launched, you know, free workforce training in the water wastewater sector for anyone who wants to take it, because we hope they come work for Veolia, but the water sector needs it, and we need people who understand the technology, because the technology is accelerating as fast as our needs are.
12: Matt?
17: Hey, I want to add an important element.
12: Sorry,
17: that,
12: Frank, I'll get you next. Sorry.
17: It's crucial, and I see this with every single panelist today, that the PFAS problem, as we face it, cannot be solved by a product. All the companies are here today, including, of course, ourselves with Desotech. We see PFAS as a question that can only be answered with a solution.
1: Matt Mearsman.
17: Means that as a technology provider, yes, you have, whether it is granular activated carbon, whether it's osmosis, whether it's resins, you have a product, but you need to be able to bring it to industrials, to communities, to municipalities, combined and easy to use. Dave, as you were saying as well, it can't have too many bells and whistles. It has to be easy to operate, and mostly, since you're targeting PFAS at the source, if it's brought somewhere else, you also need to have a tailend solution. So that has been one thing which has been essential throughout the journey of Desotech, but throughout the journey of many of us here, that yes, we look at PFAS as a problem, but in order to bring it to the market, it has to be a whole full-fledged solution where you can provide, one, certainty, because, of course, operators, they seek guarantees. They have to be sure if they either put capital in, if they have operational expenses, that it's going to be worth it. That's a certainty you have to provide, and, of course, simplicity. The easier it is to explain, the easier it is to say, I'm going to bring a vessel in, you're going to hook up, and the PFAS is going to be gone. We take it back and we destroy it. Simplicity here is king in the equation.
12: That's great. Thanks, Matt. That makes a lot of sense. Frank, I'm going to turn to you now.
16: So I think it's a little different between water treatment and maybe destruction. So, you know, water treatment for PFAS is pretty straightforward. It's just like traditional methods, packed bed filtration or gravity. And so we go into communities across the country, whether we're in Nikiski, Alaska, Muscle Shoals, Passaic Valley, New Jersey.
1: Frank Kasu with CyclePure, CEO.
16: Pretty strange and sophisticated, because we're just saying, hey, here's a vessel, you're putting in a different media type, and basically you've just got to monitor it, and then when the media is saturated, we take it, replace it, and then we concentrate it, regenerate it, and then send it off. So I've been pleasantly surprised, you know, across the country that, you know, the engineering firms that are supporting, you know, local small communities and the people that are working at the plants are extremely proud of the work they do and are very well trained, actually. So, like I say, we've got something that's in a remote part of Alaska where, you know, it's serving 85 residents, right? You know, so I think maybe it's a little different in destruction, where it's a little more complicated than our side, but, you know, it's traditional stuff and we're just drop-in replacement.
12: Mr. Administrator?
8: Well, I guess just picking up on the Alaska point, I was in Fort Richardson last June. There was a company with a prototype zero for their country, for their company.
1: EPA Administrative Lee Zeldin.
8: Contract from the military base to clean up 6,000 tons of contaminated soil of PFAS. Fort Richardson has the challenge of, and Alaska has the challenge of sending their contaminated soil out of state to the lower 48 with a lot of cost. And as they were implementing prototype zero,

0: reality or entity that has this responsibility, this burden as a passive receiver of cleaning up PFAS, where you see that they are either currently or on the verge of spending very inefficiently, and you have advice really for states and local governments and the water systems and more on what they could be doing better to save tax dollars.
1: Barry's up.
2: Yeah, on that comment, I would just mention we're doing a lot of piloting around large surface water plants. I think early on, most of our piloting was around groundwater. But in surface water, those large volumes of water that need to be treating is quite extensive. And the thoughts of building a post-polish plant just for PFAS can be very capital intensive. So we're seeing a lot of piloting going on now where utilities are looking at using our technology and a primary filtration methodology to remove TSS and solids as well as PFAS and implementing that into existing infrastructure. And I think that's something that should absolutely be vetted out before large capital spends are being deployed into secondary capital treatment plants.
1: It makes a lot of sense. Dave?
3: Yeah, I would encourage Administrator take a look at some of the states that are struggling with the biosolid space. You know, there are a few states that have worked on a land application ban, Maine and a few others, and some legislation that's being introduced in New York. You'll see, like, having to do interstate shipment of what used to be handled locally. So you're introducing cost, transportation costs, and disposal costs. And so trying to come up with innovation in the biosolid space that preserves the ability to use the beneficial nutrients in the biosolids, but also protect against the harm from emerging contaminants like PFAS. That's a delicate policy balance, and I think some federal leadership in the state spaces would be helpful, because you have a lot of communities, particularly in New England, who are struggling with this issue right now. And so I think some additional enhanced guidance in that space. I also think some more innovation. Innovation grant funding, particularly in that biosolid space, you know, that some of it's just getting the energy cost curve down to make it more affordable. So I think
4: Dave Ross with Veolia, North America Environmental Services Organization.
3: Has a very significant role to play, whether or not it's innovation grants or Department of Energy has a great innovation program. I think that's a focus that can be accelerated in the future.
1: Michelle?
5: I was going to add to that. I think, once again, it does come back to awareness and education, even for these water municipalities. I'll take Minnesota, for example, which is where we're based at Claros. Minnesota's ground zero for the PFAS challenge that we've got. They're one of the two original inventors of these materials, and the amount of contamination and remediation within Minnesota is massive.
4: Michelle Belanca.
5: And we're in their backyard as the solution at ground zero. And even within Minnesota, what I'm astounded at, and we're just starting to break it, the tip of the iceberg is there, is cutting through the noise that these municipalities face because they're being barraged with all of these different types of solutions that supposedly work. And these people have jobs to do without assessing all of this information, and they have incomplete information at their fingertips. So if you and I are in their position and you're running a water municipality and you've got people calling on you, how do you tell what information is legit, correct, scalable, economically affordable? What works? One of the best pieces of advice I would say is look at, can we develop a blanket educational memorandum that real-time basis goes out to these municipalities across the United States of what is best available technology today so that we help them do their work, right? And then they have the ability with the education and awareness to make informed decisions. But we just lived this in Minnesota last week where we're in their backyard, right? Daikin's gone public. We're at scale. We're commercial. Economical, high flow, permanent destruction, everything a municipality could want. And they were really nervous. Number one, they weren't aware of us. An engineering firm brought us to them, and we're in Minnesota. And then number two, when they brought us, they had all sorts of questions because they just didn't have the right available data in front of them. And so I think it still does also start with education and awareness.

0: this.
1: I hate to shut down such an amazing conversation, but I do know that the secretary has a hard out here, and so 30 seconds or less? All right.
2: 30 seconds. Okay, so related to this, there's best available technologies. Currently in the EPA, you know, framework, it refers to GAC, IXR, and reverse osmosis, so it kind of bat, right? It drives us a little bit bat bleep. So a lot of times we encounter a municipality that says, well, we're only going to go with bat, right? Even though we've got, you know, validated operational systems, we do run into incidences where somebody says, hey, you know, we can't afford any risk, so we're just going to go with bat. We are working through it. Obviously, the more systems we install, the more validation we get. ITRC is helping us get elevated in their new report. So I just somehow, you know, if there could be some reevaluation of BAT for the new technologies that are working and are out in the field.
1: That's a very valid point. I see our amazing staff in the Office of Water here in the front row are writing feverishly. So I just want to say thank you to all of our panelists. Thank you, Mr. Administrator. Thank you, Mr. Secretary, for joining us today. Look forward to working with all of you moving forward and appreciate all of you joining us today.
3: Moderator Jessica Kramer, Assistant Administrator for the Office of Water at the Environmental Protection Agency, a roundtable discussion with the Health and Human Services Secretary Robert F. Kennedy Jr., the EPA Administrator Lee Zeldin, Michelle Belanca, Claros Technologies co-founder and CEO, Frank Kasu from CyclopUR, Dave Ross from Veolia North America, Matt Mearsaman from Desotech, and Barry Shaddix from CETCO Environmental Services, Global Director. New York Times writing, the Trump administration announced Monday it will drop some limits on forever chemicals in drinking water that officials have determined can cause cancer and other serious health. The U.S. House Oversight and Government Reform Committee heard testimony today in their investigation of the late sex offender Jeffrey Epstein from a corrections officer who was on duty when Jeffrey Epstein died in a New York City prison cell, officially ruled a suicide in August 2019. A couple of Democrats on the committee came out and spoke to reporters first around noon Eastern. Suhas Subramanian from Virginia.
4: Thanks for stopping back over here. We appreciate it.
5: No worries.
4: I was hoping you could tell us if there's anything you learned that's new, how you know the interview is going so far, what your takeaways are.
5: Yeah, my takeaway is two things. One, the system once again failed survivors. They failed to bring Jeffrey Epstein to justice. It was clear incompetence and just a lack of oversight over Jeffrey Epstein that led to him being able to commit suicide. I do believe he did commit suicide. I think that's the only explanation for how for what happened based on the facts that we do have. But I do think he was treated differently from the other inmates. Jeffrey Epstein got special treatment in that facility. He got access to medications in a way no one else did. He got access to extra bed linens, which helped him commit suicide. He got access to a CPAP machine, which had a long cord. And so Jeffrey Epstein, just like Ghislaine Maxwell right now, was given special treatment in incarceration. That's unacceptable, and it's something we need to change. The system is failing survivors. It's failed them when Jeffrey Epstein was able to commit suicide. It's failing them now when Ghislaine Maxwell is in a minimum security prison like she is right now. And so we have to change this. Something needs to change right now.
6: Amid all the conspiracy and everything that has come from the circumstances around his death, did you find leaving this room now that you have any questions about whether Ms. Noel has done anything that you know would make her complicit in some wrongdoing that might have led to him committing suicide?
5: The wrongdoing that she did do was she didn't check on Jeffrey Epstein like she should have, and that seemed to be a systemic issue at the facility. And so I don't think Ms. Noel herself, you know, she's clearly part of the issue in that she didn't do her job. But it seemed like people weren't doing their job generally at the MCC. But I will say, again, Jeffrey Epstein was able to get access to extra bed linens, for instance. He was able to commit suicide because he was treated differently than the other people at that facility. And so that there's both the incompetence of the system and the system failing, which keeps happening to survivors. And then there's the special treatment of the billionaire Epstein class, which happened here as well. And both of those things led to Jeffrey Epstein being able to choose to escape justice.
4: Has there been any conversation of those finances that were deposited in Ms. Knowles' accounts?
5: Yes, we did talk to her about that, and she said she had saved up money through working overtime and deposited those funds into her savings account. And so I believe her. I don't think she was paid extra money to not do her job that evening.
0: And I understand that there were questions about the suicide note that my colleagues and I reported on. Can you tell us what her response was to that?
5: She didn't have much of a response. All she knew was what she was doing the night that she was there. The night she was there was also the first time she had met Jeffrey Epstein, and so she didn't have any sort of special relationship with him.
7: In terms of going forward, you know, you just mentioned that she wasn't, you don't believe she was paid off, but that she ultimately wasn't doing her job and that was systemic. So what can the committee do, or what is the future plan to ensure that people are in fact doing their jobs and things like this don't happen?
5: One, we need to make sure Ghislaine Maxwell is put back in the prison she was in before in Louisiana. That would mean a lot to the survivors. And second, we need to make sure that that these facilities are doing their job. They're following protocol. The protocols are there for a reason. And so in this case, they weren't followed because of a culture of ineptness and a culture of laziness. And so moving forward, we have to stop that as well and stop that practice.
6: Just because there have been so many people, including members of Congress, that have raised questions about the circumstances around Jeffrey Epstein's death. You said you're convinced that this actually was suicide. What would you tell people who are skeptical about that still, and even, you know, listening to what you said, haven't, you know, I guess made their minds up?
5: I've kept an open mind on this, and so having talked to Ms. Noel, having also talked to Alex Acosta, having viewed some of the materials we have through this investigation, it's hard to come to a different conclusion that he committed suicide. I fully believe he committed suicide, but how he was able to commit suicide, there are open questions about that. Why was he given special treatment, like extra linens that he used to hang himself? Why was he given that CPAP machine, which he could have also used to hang himself? Why was he given extra medications, which perhaps he could have used to kill himself? He had a lot of different ways he could have killed himself, so why was he given all those ways when he just tried to commit suicide a month earlier? Those are the questions we need to answer.
3: Congressman Suhas Subramaniam, Democrat from Virginia, speaking to reporters on Capitol Hill.
7: Maxwell, you said you want to see her move back to the other prison. What are the steps that House Democrats or the Oversight Committee in general are going to take to try and make that happen?
5: First, we need a firm commitment from everyone in Congress, as well as the president himself, that she's not going to get pardoned. Her sentence should not be commuted in any way, shape, or form. She should serve out her entire term. Second, we need to put pressure on this administration to move her back. We have not gotten a good explanation as to why she was moved in the first place. All we know is that she was moved as soon as Todd Blanche, the acting AG, interviewed her for 6 hours. I don't think that was a coincidence, and I don't think the idea of her being pardoned, being hung out there in the public, is a coincidence either. So we need firm commitments that she will not get a pardon, and we need her moved back.
0: Is there anything that you learned today during this interview that you did not know previously that was particularly shocking or surprising?
5: I learned a lot about the special treatment he received. For instance, he had access to medications that none of the other inmates had. I learned that from her today. I couldn't believe that he had extra linens and access to a CPAP machine. Frankly, he should not have gotten all that special treatment in the first place. He should be treated like every other person, and he also just tried to commit suicide, so he should have been on closer watch as well. So he was put in that facility specifically to make sure that no harm came to him or that he didn't commit harm to himself, and the system completely failed.
8: Todd Blanche is scheduled to testify tomorrow before the Senate Appropriations Committee. What do you hope that senators ask him tomorrow?
5: I want them to get a firm commitment from him that the president will not pardon Ghislaine Maxwell, and that she will be moved back to the facility she was in before. We are demanding that, and the public should be demanding that. I know the survivors are demanding that. We just talked to the survivors in Florida last week, and they're demanding that as well. And I think they would consider Ghislaine Maxwell being pardoned the worst possible outcome of this investigation.
9: Thank you all.
5: Thank you.
10: Thank you.
3: Congressman Suhas Subramaniam, Democrat from Virginia, member of the Oversight and Government Reform Committee, speaking to reporters outside the closed-door interview with a corrections officer who was on duty when Jeffrey Epstein died in the New York City prison, officially by suicide, in August 2019. A couple of hours later, another member of Congress on the committee came out and spoke with reporters, Melanie Stansberry, Democrat from New Mexico.
10: There's not a lot to share.
11: Okay.
10: Do you want me to just open things up, or do you have some specific questions? Okay.
11: Yeah, I just wanted to hear about what you learned today, if there was anything new that you learned from Mrs. Knoll's testimony.
10: Yes. I wasn't sure if they were walking out right now. Again, I'm Congresswoman Melanie Stansberry, New Mexico's 1st Congressional District, and we're just wrapping up the taped interview with the woman who was working as a prison guard, one of two prison guards, the night that Jeffrey Epstein died. The majority of our deposition was focused on the details of what happened the night of Epstein's death, the detailed timeline, who was in charge, what, if any, breaks in protocol there were, why she was suspended and put on leave and ultimately fired, and also the financial transfers that have raised concern. Based on her statement, sworn statement today, she says that the financial transfers had nothing to do with Epstein. We offered her the opportunity to clarify in the record with any substantiating evidence regarding those transfers. I think the only maybe new piece of information is that she does feel like her termination was unfair, and that had it not been Jeffrey Epstein, she would not have been fired.
6: Did you feel like there was anything untoward, illegal, or any complicity that she may have been involved with based on what you heard?
10: Based on the statements in the room, no. But I would say the overall narrative that seems to come out of this interview and other information is that the prison was poorly run, that the staff who were working there that night were working long shifts and overtime, and that protocols were not followed, but that that was not unusual in the prison where staff were overworked and the prison was poorly run.
6: And just because there are so many theories that are pervasive that Jeffrey Epstein did not take his own life, there are several other theories about what happened around his death. What would you say to somebody, and there have been members of Congress who have raised that possibility, what would you say to somebody after having heard the testimony here today and previously about, you know, those theories?
10: It was communicated by our witness today that it was her belief that it was not a suicide, but I was not an eyewitness, and our job as investigators in this case conducting congressional oversight is to turn over every piece of evidence and take a good look at it. And so I specifically asked her if she felt like there was anything unusual about the night and what transpired in the jail. I asked her specifically if she felt that anyone wished harm to Epstein in the jail, either other guards, individuals who ran the jail, or other prisoners, and she said no. Of course, she's one witness, and we'll continue to follow the evidence, but that is what she shared today.
7: Do you feel one of your colleagues has come out and said he does feel that Epstein did, in fact, take his own life? Do you feel that way? And then in terms of treatment, do you think he was given special treatment?
10: So to the second question, I think it's very clear that Jeffrey Epstein was given special treatment in the jail. Our witness today did share that he was granted access, for example, to a CPAP machine, which he had never seen before for an inmate in that particular part of the jail. And she said there was indications of other forms of special treatment, including sheets and other things. So it's very clear. She also did say that she felt her termination was unfair and that it was because it was Jeffrey Epstein himself. So all of those things do point to special treatment and special consideration, not unlike what Ghislaine Maxwell is experiencing in the jail that she's currently being held in. But with respect to what actually transpired the night of his death, again, I'm not an eyewitness. I wasn't there. I'm reading the same reports that the public is, and I think what we're really interested in is getting to the bottom of it.
3: Congresswoman Melanie Stansberry, Democrat from New Mexico.
4: committee or oversight done have a plan in terms of, because special treatment was given, right, and to you're saying to Epstein, to Maxwell, to change that protocol, to fix that somehow?
10: Yeah, absolutely. I mean, there are already rules at the Bureau of Prison regarding special treatment for inmates, and so part of our job as Congress is to conduct oversight over the federal government and the Bureau of Prisons, and certainly tightening down on that is really important. And the Judiciary Committee, including Jamie Raskin, the ranking member, have initiated a formal inquiry into Ghislaine Maxwell's treatment.
6: I know there are some high-profile witnesses coming up, and you have lots of questions for many people, but what are the big themes, maybe big questions that you're still looking for as we get a Bill Gates or a Leon Black or even, you know, the Attorney General, Ben Barbie, former AG?
10: Not if. When?
6: When she comes
10: next
6: in.
10: Friday.
6: What are the, what's
10: Friday after next.
6: Yeah. So what are some of the big questions that you still have for them?
10: I mean, it is absolutely clear that this administration is doing everything that they can to try to kill and bury this investigation. You know, it's worth noting that there is a primary tomorrow in Kentucky, and Donald Trump and his allies are waging the most expensive primary in the history of the United States against Thomas Massie, who has been one of the most vocal in calling out the cover-up of this case and who helped to sponsor the discharge petition. And then the president himself went after Lauren Boebert, one of the other signatories, because she supported Thomas Massie in his primary. The president has taken action now to retaliate against every Republican member who has supported the disclosure of these files. Todd Blanche is trying to tell the public that this case is over and closed when there's clear evidence in the files that they have released that there is still investigations that must proceed of criminal conduct, including by some of the individuals that have been called before the committee for potential rape and sexual assault of women. Leon Black, in particular, has been named in the files in multiple places, and there is a civil suit that was filed previously against him for potential sexual assault. And so it's very clear that this administration wants to move on. The president himself has said that. Todd Blanche has said that. They are trying to bury this case. And so our questions for the administration and former administration officials like Pam Bondi are about who are they protecting? Why are they trying to bury this case? Why has Donald Trump stopped the investigation of this case? Why was Pam Bondi complicit in the breaking of the law for 6 months in failing to comply with our congressional subpoena of the files? And why did she and now Todd Blanche fail to comply with the Epstein Files Transparency Act? Clearly they are covering for someone at the bequest of the White House, and we want to know why. Yep.
11: Thank you.
10: Yep. Thank you. Thank you, guys.
3: Congresswoman Melanie Stansberry, Democrat from New Mexico, speaking to reporters on Capitol Hill outside the closed-door interview in the Jeffrey Epstein investigation with a corrections officer who was on duty the night that Jeffrey Epstein died in the prison in New York City in August 2019. Melanie Stansberry, member of the Oversight and Government Reform Committee. Next on C-SPAN Radio, Vice President J.D. Vance speaks about manufacturing policy after he toured a manufacturing plant in Kansas City, Missouri.

0: Thank you. Wow. Thank you all. Thank you. What did they give this crowd to drink before they got here? Semper Fidelis, sir. It's great to be here in Kansas City. We're so thrilled. But before I get started, I got a few notes of appreciation. First of all, it is amazing to be in this great Milbank manufacturing facility. Do we love our American workers and the people who make our stuff? So I was talking to the owners beforehand, and they were telling me that COVID, you saw such a ramp up in business need and business use, and it reminds me that, you know, while a lot of us try to forget the craziness that was COVID 5-6 years ago, there were a lot of people who were sitting at home on a laptop doing absolutely nothing and collecting a paycheck. And there were a lot of people who had to come to work and build the things Americans need. They didn't get to sit at home and do nothing. You guys came to work, and we're proud of you for it, and we're grateful. So in addition, we have some of my favorite elected leaders in all of the United States here. And so I want to make sure that each of them get a proper shout out. First of all, I think that you all have maybe in the great state of Missouri the very best United States senator. I'm not going to get in trouble for saying that, am I, Eric? And if you do not have the best senator in all of the United States, you've got tied for the best senator with Dr. Roger Marshall. So let's give a shout out to Doc Marshall and to Eric Schmidt. But we're pretty close to where you would call home, right, Doc?
1: Very close.
0: Okay, good, good. We love Doc Marshall. We love Eric Schmidt. Eric is a better baseball player, but if you need health care, count on Doc Marshall, not Eric Schmidt. All right. We got Congressman Jason Smith. Where's Jason Smith? Good to see you, Jason. Congressman Mark Alford. Where's Mark at? Mark, raise your hand. Thank you. Good to see you, man. The great Governor Mike Kehoe. Where's Mike Kehoe? Governor, thank you. Now, when we had that great Supreme Court case that said a crazy thing like maybe we shouldn't discriminate against people based on race, right? Very common sense. Maybe we should build our congressional districts to represent people rather than representing racial groups. Mike Kehoe jumped into action and working with the great congressional leadership here in the state of Missouri, gave us a brand new congressional District 5, which I believe we're sitting in right now. Is that right? Okay. And I also want to give a word of gratitude to Secretary of State Denny Hoskins. Where is Denny at? Denny, here? Here we go. Denny, that is a nice blazer, man. Eric knows, if you wore that blazer into the Oval Office, the President of the United States would take special note of you. I will tell you that the President, he will note if you're wearing anything other than a solid navy blue jacket. And I learned this the hard way, not just that, but, you know, he likes more conservative dress. I learned this the hard way last year because it's tradition for the vice president to welcome the Irish prime minister every St. Patrick's Day. So we do this big thing at our house at the Naval Observatory, and then we do a meeting at the Oval Office. And I decided to wear my shamrock shot socks to welcome the Irish prime minister. And we're sitting down in front of God and everybody and probably 100 TV cameras on a live press conference. And the president starts his remarks, and then he looks over and says, "What is going on with those socks?" So I learned the hard way. Dress conservatively around the President of the United States. But thank you all for what you're doing. And here's some good news. Ladies and gentlemen, we are bringing the United States of America back, and it's starting right here in the great state of Missouri. Now, I want to talk about just a few of the things that we've been doing to try to rebuild the United States of America, because I'm 41 years old. And for my entire life, the story of my hometown, the story of great manufacturers like this one, is that they were shedding jobs instead of creating jobs. And that workers were suffering instead of thriving. And that we saw factories in our own hometowns and our own home states closing down instead of rebuilding and adding. And what Donald Trump has done in just 18 months with the support of the great congressional leadership that's here today is that we have made it great to build in the United States of America once again. We're investing in the United States of America once again, and we're investing in American workers. Now that is not an accident, my friends. It didn't happen through accident. It happened through the deliberate decisions of the President of the United States and some of these congressional leaders here today. You ask yourself, how is it that we shocked economists' expectations and we added 123,000 jobs just last month? How is it that we've seen the biggest growth in manufacturing employment last quarter that we have seen in this country since Donald J. Trump was president the first time? How is it that we've seen our construction workers and our manufacturers benefit from this great American economic recovery? And it's simple. We decided to put American businesses and, most importantly, American workers first for a change. We decided to fight for you instead of fight against you, which is what way too many leaders have been doing. And let me just give you some examples. Unfortunately, because this is a new congressional district, I do not have an incumbent Democrat where I can talk about all the terrible things they've been doing in Washington, D.C. We've got a new congressional district, and what that means is I can't talk about the fact that last year, when we passed the Working Families Tax Cuts that Jason Smith authored and these guys fought for, you know, every single congressional Democrat, save, I believe, one, voted against it. When we decided to put more money in your pocket, every single congressional Democrat except one, a guy in Maine, voted against it. When we voted to reinvest in Missouri's manufacturing workers, every single congressional Democrat save one voted against it. Here's the simple fact. If you want congressional leadership that fights to lower your taxes, that fights to put more money in your pockets, and fights to protect your jobs, the only game in town is Donald J. Trump and congressional Republicans. We're fighting for you every single day. Now, that legislation provides the biggest tax cut for working-class Missourians that we have ever seen in the history of the United States of America. And Jason, it wasn't easy, was it? It should have been. It should have been simple to get Democrats to vote for more money in your pockets. It should have been simple to get Democrats to vote for protecting rural health care. You know, we had $30 billion in that legislation to stop the closures that we saw under the Biden administration of all of these rural health care clinics. But instead of fighting for you, they decided to fight against you. And the simple reason is because the Democratic Party in Washington, D.C., I hate to say it, ladies and gentlemen, it is not the Democratic Party that my mamaw and papaw belong to. It's not the Democratic Party that was patriotic and believed in supporting working people. It's the Democratic Party that has been given over, unfortunately, to a lot of crazy people. You can say that. I won't, man. Because while I believe I'm fundamentally, Eric Schmidt knows this, I'm fundamentally an optimist about the United States of America. I believe that we have dedicated and patriotic people, whether they've got a D next to their name, an R next to their name, or whether they're independent. But as much as the historical Democrat Party, and I'm sure a lot of Missouri Democrats love this country, congressional Democrats have lost their minds in Washington, D.C. Everything that we do, everything that we try to do to make our streets safer, to close down the border, to try to give more money in your pocket, every time we try to do something, the Democratic leadership in Washington fights us every step of the way. And you don't have to take my word for it. I'd ask you to go back. If you ever are confused about the priorities of congressional Democrats, I invite you, go back and watch the State of the Union address of just a few months ago. It feels like a long time ago. But the cool thing about the State of the Union being Vice President of the United States is I get the best seat in the House. Now, the downside of it is you get the best leg workout because for 2 hours it's stand up, sit down, stand up, sit down. But here's the thing. When we had some very simple things, some things that you would expect every American, whether they're a Democrat or Republican, to stand and cheer for, Democrats sat on their hands. When we had a six-year-old girl, beautiful little girl, who had been wounded by an illegal alien criminal, She was there. We were celebrating her. She was so happy. This beautiful little girl, she was hugging her dad and proud to be in the United States Congress. And the president called her out. And what happened? Congressional Democrats sat on their hands. And when the president of the United States, said, ladies and gentlemen, I'm going to just restate a simple principle. If you believe the purpose of the American government is to stand up for American citizens rather than illegal alien criminals, I'd like you to stand up and cheer. And what happened? Every single congressional Democrat sat on their hands. You got to ask yourself, what's wrong with a party that will not stand up and cheer for a six-year-old little girl who's been wounded by an illegal alien criminal? What is wrong with a party that will not stand up and cheer for a closed border? What party will not stand up and cheer for the simple principle that me and Eric Schmidt and Doc Marshall and Jason Smith and everybody else, Mark, we stand and we ought to fight for you, not illegal alien criminals. That's a simple principle that everybody should agree with. But I sit there, I'm behind the President of the United States, and it's not just that they sit on their hands, it's that there's no courage and no leadership. Because when the President says, stand and cheer, if you believe the purpose of our government should be to fight for the American citizenry, I look over and all these Democrats get very uncomfortable. You know, they're shifting uncomfortably in their seats. And they're looking around and they're looking for approval from Nancy Pelosi to stand and cheer for a basic principle, or to stand and cheer for that innocent six-year-old girl. And ladies and gentlemen, I think a very simple principle is that anybody who cannot stand for an innocent six-year-old girl who survived a violent attack, anybody who cannot stand for you, for your rights, and for your prosperity, we ought to send them the hell out of Washington, D.C., and send people who actually represent us. And that's what's going to happen. I don't know. Do we know who's running yet in this open congressional seat that we just created? Who is it? Taylor Burtz. Okay, Taylor Burtz, we wish you the best of luck. We got somebody, Mike. Mike Abebe. Mike, congratulations. We're rooting for any good Republican in this seat. But I don't know who the Democrat's going to be. We probably don't know who the Democrat's going to be. Who is it? Okay. I don't know who that is. But here's the thing. Here's the thing about this. That person, I guarantee you, I'm going to make a prediction. I'm going to play J.D. Vance the Prophet. Coming up October, November, you're going to see television advertisements. And you're going to see radio advertisements. You're going to hear them. And what they're going to tell you is that this person who's running, he's not like all the other congressional Democrats in Washington, D.C. He actually cares about you. He's willing to work with President Trump and the Republicans to get things done. And I guarantee you, that person is going to run pretending that he fights for you, and in reality, he's going to get there and fight for Nancy Pelosi. Because that's what congressional Democrats do. That's what they have to do in order to get their campaign contributions and the support from the interest groups. They have to promise not to fight for you. They've got to promise to fall in line behind Nancy Pelosi. And that's why they sit on their hands. That's why they refuse to clap and cheer for the simple principle that your government ought to fight for you. And that's why we cannot let those people anywhere near congressional leadership in Washington, D.C.
1: Vice President J.D. Vance at a manufacturing plant in Kansas City, Missouri.
0: You know, at the State of the Union, the president gave me a very cool job. He decided to make me in charge of the fraud task force that we've been going after in Washington. And every day people ask me, they'll say, is that a hard job? And the President of the United States will say, you know, how are we doing finding fraud today? And I'll say, you know, honestly, fighting fraud in Washington, D.C., it's a little bit like fishing in a barrel with a nuclear weapon. It is the easiest thing to find. Every single day, my staff will bring me new reports of the ways that you're being defrauded. And there are all these, look, there's a simple principle that I have, which is if you are committing fraud against the American people, you ought to go to prison. If you are a public official and you're not fighting against fraud, you ought to have your money taken away, because you should not be able to steal from all of you and give it to fraudsters. So And the thing I've learned about fighting fraud is that it is the ultimate non-victimless crime. There are at least two victims every time a fraudster takes advantage of our public programs. Number one, you are the victims. When you pay your taxes, you ought to expect that it's going to go to the people that the law says it's going to go to. That's number one. But number two, when you pay into a program, let's say you pay your taxes and you know it's going to go to the food stamp program to ensure that low-income children actually have the ability to eat. You expect that money to go to a child to keep that child from being hungry. You do not expect it to go to a Somali fraudster because Governor Tim Walz in Minnesota is not doing his job. But here's the thing. Every single day, we are finding fraudsters all over this country who are getting rich off of your generosity and are taking food from the mouths of poor children. And that is what must stop, and that is what we're stopping with the Fraud Task Force. Just last week, we actually prosecuted a fraudster who was stealing people's check information, stealing their identity, and writing bad checks. And that person was from Detroit. You know where we prosecuted him? Right here in the Western District of Missouri. And that person's going to prison. Let me tell you a story about a teacher who went to an assisted living facility, a person who served children her entire life. She goes into an assisted living facility, and a fraudster manages to get a court to appoint him as her power of attorney. So this woman, over a lifetime of hard work and dedication, she saves $750,000. That's meant to go to her medical bills. That's meant to go to pay her assisted living bills. And this guy slowly, over time, steals from her, lives large off of her generosity, and she doesn't even realize it until one day she gets kicked out of her assisted living facility because a fraudster was paying himself instead of paying her bills. Ladies and gentlemen, this has happened thousands and thousands of times all over the United States of America. And for 4 years, you had a president and an administration who encouraged the fraudsters to take advantage of you. Well, now you've got a president and an administration who encourages those fraudsters to go to prison, which is exactly where they belong. When somebody steals $1.4 billion from the Medicaid program, that is theft from you, and that's theft from people who deserve to be able to go see a doctor. When people steal billions of dollars from the Medicare program, that is theft from you, and it's also theft from the people who use the Medicare program to pay their bills. When somebody steals money from a program that's meant to benefit autistic school children, that's theft from you, and it's also theft from those children who depend on those services. One of the things I love about our country is that we're generous people. We look after one another. If we see a kid who's starving, we don't say, you're on your own. We say, we're going to help you out. But that American generosity of spirit depends on having leaders who take care of those kids and who protect your money. And what we had for 4 years was leaders who promoted the fraud. Ladies and gentlemen, now we have leaders who promote you, who fight for you, who fight for your tax dollars, and fight for the kids who need those programs. And ladies and gentlemen, the only way to do that is to send the fraudsters to prison. And that's where they belong.
1: Vice President J.D. Vance at a manufacturing plant in Kansas City, Missouri.
0: Now, I want to leave you with one final thought before we have to hit the road. I got to head back to Washington. As much as I'd like to say for some Kansas City barbecue duty calls. You know, the two places where I'd say they always say they have the best barbecue are Kansas City and Memphis, Tennessee. So who has the best barbecue, Kansas City or Memphis? All right. I'll tell that to our Tennessee friends, but I think you're a little biased. If I'm being honest, you're just a little biased. But here's the thought I want to leave you with. I think like a lot of you, I didn't grow up with a silver spoon. I didn't grow up with everything handed to me. I was raised by Mamaw and Papaw. My Papaw was a union steel worker for 40 years, and my Mamaw was the person who took care of me when drug addiction made it hard for my own mom to take care of me herself. And one of the things that I always remember is that Mamaw would often struggle, and she would often try to, you know, penny pinch, like a lot of people do. She would decide sometimes, you know, this month I'm going to have to cut back on medications in order to afford groceries, or the next month she'd do the opposite. a lot of these debates, a lot of these conversations that people have to have when things get tight. And I remember as I was growing up in Middletown, Ohio, I'd read the newspaper or I'd just drive down the street and I'd see another factory that employed one of my friend's dads was closing down. Instead of adding jobs, they were shedding jobs. And I remember thinking to myself, why is it like this? Why is it that we have leaders who allow our jobs to get shipped to Mexico and China? Why is it that we have leaders who don't fight for hardworking taxpayers like my grandmother, but fight for the people who are getting rich by defrauding the system? And I realized it was a simple question of political leadership. The reason why those people were not fighting for you, the reason why they were sending jobs overseas, the reason why China and Mexico were building while the United States was shrinking, it was a simple, simple question of political leadership. You had people in Washington who weren't fighting for you. And what I aim to do, and what the President of the United States aims to do every single day, is to be a president who fights for you, who fights for your jobs, who fights for your tax dollars, who fights for your money, and fights for your safety. Now, I happen to believe that one of the things that really made America great, and that we got away from the last few years, is that whether you were rich or poor, you had public safety. We had security in our neighborhood. We didn't grow up with a lot of money. We didn't grow up with a lot of extra benefits. But you know what we had because the police were empowered to do their job in my little town in southwestern Ohio is that we had safety. I felt like I could walk down the street without getting mugged or robbed. That was a good thing. And what happened under the Biden administration is that we allowed, not rich people, because rich people could afford private security, we allowed normal Americans to feel less safe and less secure in their communities. We saw murder rates, rapes, violence, armed robberies at historic levels. And in just 18 months under Donald Trump's leadership, by empowering our local law enforcement and empowering the police officers who keep us safe, we have the murder rate at the lowest level in 127 years. But my friends, the thing that I realize is all these issues, they're policy issues that matter. Of course, we care about giving you more of your tax money back. Of course, we care about everybody, rich, poor, in the middle, being able to walk down their neighborhood streets in safety. We care about adding jobs rather than subtracting jobs. But all of these things are policy issues. They are symptoms of a deeper cause. And that cause is that Donald J. Trump loves this country. He loves the people who make this country great, and he wants you all to thrive. Here's the problem with today's Democratic Party in Washington, D.C. It's not just that they want higher taxes, though they do. It's not just that they voted against the working families tax cut, though they did. It's not just that they empowered the criminals, which is why we saw such high murder rates under Joe Biden's leadership. The problem is that they don't think that they fight for you. What makes them passionate, what really gets them fired up, listen to them talk. Do they get fired up about putting more money in your pocket? No. Do they get fired up about supporting our local law enforcement to keep you safe? No. What brings them to tears, what makes them angry, what makes them yell and scream and holler is illegal aliens. If you actually ask, you actually look, judge them not by what they say, but by what they do and their emotions, what they reveal to you is that they believe they exist on this earth. They believe their jobs exist in Washington, D.C., not to fight for you and for your jobs, but to fight for illegal immigrants and the fraudsters who get rich from the system. That is not a policy difference. That's a difference in who you represent and who you fight for. Now, here's what I'm never going to promise you. You know, just these four leaders who had to step away because they're going to fly back with me to Washington, D.C., they're going to disagree about policy issues. Even the four of them are not going to vote the right way or the wrong way on every single issue. They're going to have disagreements even among themselves. I'm not asking you to support congressional Republican leadership because you agree with everything Republicans do in Congress. I get frustrated with them from time to time. By the way, pass the SAVE Act. That's something they need to do. But even, I'm not going to tell you I'm right about everything, except maybe I am. But I'm not. You're going to disagree with me from time to time. Of course you are. You're going to disagree with the President of the United States from time to time. That is the nature of living in a society with as big and diverse a population as we have. So I'm not asking you to vote for Republicans because we're right about everything. I'm asking you to vote for Republicans because at least we know who we fight for, and we fight for you. And I'm asking you, to vote against Democrats because they don't know who they fight for. Or if they do know, they're fighting for illegal aliens and they're fighting for fraudsters. You know, we've gotten no help from congressional Democrat leadership on this anti-fraud task force. And with the exception, we actually have, to their credit, a few of the blue states have been helpful in fighting against fraud. A few of the blue state governors and their leaders have been helpful. But by and large, most of the big city states, the big city mayors and the big state governors, they have fought tooth and nail against our anti-fraud efforts. You ask yourself, how do we get there? How do we get to a political party that promotes fraud and illegal immigration? And the simple fact is that this is not my grandparents' Democrat Party. Something has changed. Something is profoundly different about the modern leadership of today's Democrat Party. And so I'm not going to ask you to agree with us on every issue because that would be impossible. What I will ask you is if you want to make America great, if you want to protect your jobs and hopefully build jobs in this beautiful factory, if you want to make our streets even safer, if you want to rebuild the American dream for the next generation, vote against the crazy leadership in Washington, D.C. Vote against the congressional leadership that will stand up and say we care more about illegal aliens than we do American citizens, and vote for the leaders in Congress who have promised that they're going to fight for you. Because I'll tell you, as much as I sometimes am frustrated with what happens in Washington, D.C., the difference could not be more clear. There is one set of leaders who fight for you. That's the congressional Republicans. And there is one set of leaders who seems to relish fighting for illegal aliens over the people who built this country. So let me leave you with just one final thought. I remember, and I think a lot of you are probably like this, I remember driving through my hometown and thinking to myself, why is it that that we struggle while other people seem to thrive? Why is it that if you try to work the system, you seem to make a lot of money, but if you work hard and play by the rules, the leadership seems to punish you?
1: Vice President J.D. Vance at a manufacturing plant in Kansas City, Missouri.
0: I promise you, every single day, is that the President and the Vice President of the United States, the President and Vice President of this administration, we wake up trying to see this country through the eyes of a kid like me. We wake up trying to protect your job. We wake up trying to make your community safer. We wake up every single day recognizing that we have the coolest jobs anywhere in the world because this is the greatest country anywhere in the world. So what I'm going to tell you is because you come up and every day you work hard and play by the rules, we're going to fight for your tax dollars. Because you just want to raise your children in safety and security, we're going to fight for local law enforcement. Because you want to build great things at this beautiful factory, we're going to fight for great American manufacturers and the workers that they employ. Ladies and gentlemen, you make America great, and we will not stop fighting for you. God bless you, and thank you for having me.
1: Vice President J.D. Vance at a manufacturing plant in Kansas City, Missouri. New York City Mayor Zohran Mamdani, a Democrat, announced in Hunts Point, the Bronx, that will be the location of the first city-run grocery store.
2: Good morning, everybody. How we doing, BX? Is labor in the house? It is such a pleasure to start the day here in the BX with so many friends and partners. And I want to first say thank you to Jeannie Pack, our interim president and CEO of EDC. I want to acknowledge a number of our administrative leaders that we have here with us, including our deputy mayor, Helen Arteaga. We have our director, Kate McKenzie of the Mayor's Office of Food Policy. We have soon to come out here, Borough President of the Bronx, Vanessa Gibson. If we can also give her a shout out for another great event-packed Bronx Week that we had here. We want to thank Maria Torres, the Hunts Point CEO. We want to thank Victoria Melendez, a resident at Peninsula Building 1A. We want to thank Ademola Oyefesu, the VP of UFCW. David Kramer, the president of Hudson Companies. James Patchett, the CEO of Gilbane. Members of Bronx CB2, the Point Community Development Corporation. And I know that Jeannie has already gone union by union, but if we can have a loud round of applause for organized labor here in the building. We are here in Hunts Point, through which so much of the food that nourishes New Yorkers travels before it arrives on a restaurant plate or lands in a grocery store cart. The Hunts Point Cooperative Market is nearby. As many of you know, it is the largest food distribution center anywhere in the world. The wholesalers who walk through its hundreds of thousands of feet of floor space can pick between some of the ripest produce in the region, some of the freshest fish on the East Coast, some of the highest quality meat anywhere in the country. And yet, so many New Yorkers in this same neighborhood and across the Bronx cannot say the same. 77% of households in surrounding neighborhoods cannot afford basic needs. More than 50% of households have relied on public assistance in the last 12 months alone. And when nearby families go shopping for groceries, there are not enough affordable options nearby. With only one full-service supermarket within a quarter mile, thousands of New Yorkers have only limited options. We are here together today to change that and to chart a new course. Last month, we announced that we would fulfill a campaign promise, that we would lower prices by creating a network of city-owned grocery stores, one in each borough. In these stores, prices will be cheaper. Workers will be paid fairly and treated with dignity. Going to the grocery store will no longer cause that same anxiety for so many New Yorkers. Now, on April 13th, we announced the first site, La Marqueta en el Barrio. And in doing so, honoring the legacy of Fiorella LaGuardia, who opened a site close to 100 years prior with the same mission of delivering cheaper goods to New Yorkers. Today, my friends, I am so proud to announce that the Bronx location will be here at the Peninsula. And New Yorkers will not need to wait long for costs to drop. This store will be the first of the 5 city-run grocery stores to open. Bronx residents will be able to begin shopping here next year. It is going to be a 20,000 square foot location, and its ambition is perfectly placed at the Peninsula, which will house 740 units of 100% affordable housing by the time that it's fully built. And as we heard from Jeannie, it'll be located on the site of the former Spofford Juvenile Detention Facility, somewhere that for so many years was synonymous with neglect and mistreatment. This was a place of failure, where young, predominantly low-income New Yorkers were subjected to brutal physical conditions, human rights violations, and physical abuse. We are reclaiming that same site to tell a very different story. This store, and the Peninsula as a whole, will serve as physical proof of our conviction that government can be a force for good, that government can drive change that improves people's lives. And standing here this morning, I cannot help but think of the words of our 40th president, Ronald Reagan. He famously said, "The 9 most terrifying words in the English language are, 'I'm from the government and I'm here to help.'" It's a good quote, but I disagree. I think 9 more terrifying words are actually, "I worked all day and can't feed my family."
1: New York City Mayor Zohran Mamdani.
2: We are going to use the power of government to lower prices and make it easier for New Yorkers to put food on the table. When government understands its purpose as serving the very working people that it has left behind time and again, it can make a difference in the most pressing struggles facing our city today. It's not just that government can help. It's that government must help. And our government will help. And I want to thank organized labor for being a part of this announcement Because as we have spoken about a cost of living crisis, as we have spoken about an affordability crisis, we know that at the heart of it is the inequality that runs rampant, not just in this city, but across the country. And when we ask ourselves what is the most effective tool at combating that inequality, we come back to the same answer time and again: union density. And I thank you, all of you, for showing us time and again what a path looks like to actually deliver for working people. Because today, city government looks to join you in that same fight by making it easier for a working person to live and stay and build a life in the city that they have helped to run for so many years. This is the start of a new day for the Bronx, one that New Yorkers can actually afford. Now, it is such a pleasure and a privilege to be here with you. I am now going to pass the microphone back to Jeannie Pack, our interim president and CEO of the EDC. Thank you very much.
3: 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Is everyone warm enough? I'd now like to call Bronx Borough President Vanessa Gibson.

0: present to Hudson, Gilbane, Manny, Bronx Community Board 2, The Point, CCFY, the Southern Boulevard Bid, Bronx EDC, and all of my South Bronx soldiers who are here today for this exciting announcement. First, let me acknowledge those on the front lines years ago who fought tirelessly and relentlessly for the closure of the Spofford Juvenile Detention Center. You helped to imagine what this space could be for our community. As the cost of living continues to rise, too many of our neighbors are struggling to afford basic necessities for themselves and their families. That ain't right. Access to affordable, high quality, and healthy food is a basic human right. Yet the cost of groceries continues to put healthy meals out of reach for far too many of our families across this borough. With the creation of a city-run grocery store, NYC Grocery, right here at the site of a former youth detention center, our city has taken an important and bold step towards addressing food insecurity, expanding access to fresh produce, and delivering for our families each and every day with nutritious food, with affordable food, with dignity and respect. Today, we are transforming a site once associated with pain and trauma and mass incarceration into a place that is rooted in community, in healing, in building, in opportunity and community care. This project represents, folks, what is possible when government listens to the people and invests directly in its needs. It is about turning our pain into purposeful work. It is about turning our storms into strength. It is about creating pathways for families to not only survive, but thrive. I want to thank our mayor and his team for announcing the second city-run grocery store right here at La Peninsula. This is a beautiful space. Thank you, Mayor, for showing up for the Bronx in a real way, being about action and attention. I look forward to opening this grocery store, creating good, paying, sustainable union jobs and new opportunities for our local residents here in Hunts Point. And I look forward to working with Hudson, Gilbane, and Manny and all of our unions to make sure that La Peninsula Part 2 and Part 3 continues to develop right here in the South Bronx. This is such an important moment for us. And I want to say congratulations to the people of the South Bronx. You never gave up on what the possibilities could be. From Community Board 2 to the Sullen Boulevard Bid to The Point to CCFY to so many of our advocates that said the South Bronx deserves better. We are going to get better, and we're going to keep raising the standards of what living and affordability and safety and access to healthy food is all about, folks. We are just getting started. Felicidades a todos. Gracias a todos. Congratulations. And thank you so much, Mr. Mayor, for being here today.
1: Bronx Borough President Democrat Vanessa Gibson at a news conference with the mayor, Zohran Mamdani, also a Democrat.
2: Thank you so much for our president. Our next speaker is one of Hunts Point's most vocal advocates, Maria Torres, president and CEO of The Point CDC.

0: I like my theme song. I didn't know I had one. This is awesome. All right, take note. We need that all the time. Thank you, everybody, for coming here. And this is so exciting. And I just, some of what I've said has been said already. But, you know, the Hunts Point Peninsula is home to over 15,000 residents, yet it only has one supermarket. Hunts Point is also home to the world's largest food distribution hub that supplies approximately 25% of the city's produce, yet the local community struggles with some of the highest rates of food insecurity in the nation. In 2014, the Peninsula Project began visioning sessions with community members, and part of that visioning session included calls for a supermarket with healthy food options. While we saw this in our visioning sessions in 2014, COVID-19 in 2020 really showed us our community struggles with food insecurity. The Point became a site for meal distribution, giving out approximately 300 meals a day during that time. To this day, we have a biweekly pantry that sees over 300 residents, not to mention the several other groups in the community that also have pantries. Add in current inflation rates for food, and we know the number of families that face food insecurity have only increased. Pilot projects such as this would help to give families in our community some much-needed relief from the high cost of food, as well as healthy options that have been missing from our community for decades. We are extremely excited that this site has been chosen for the pilot project in the Bronx and look forward to working with the mayor and his administration, EDC, and all the other groups. At the Point, we want to thank our partners in this project. Paul Lipson at Barreto Bay, right? Barreto Bay Strategies. Paloma Hernandez at Urban Health Plan. Don Eversley at the Greater Hunts Point Economic Development Corp. Izvini, Catherine, and Dave Kramer from Manny, Gilbane, and Hudson, who helped us develop this project. And then nothing gets done in Hunts Point without Ralph Acevedo, the district manager for Community Board 2, Roberto Crespo, the board chair, and our guide throughout the whole process, our former council member, Rafael Salamanca. Thank you. Bronx Borough Presidents, we had Diaz and Gibson to help us make this happen. And everyone who saw us make this happen, so we are so excited, and thank you so much.
1: Thank you so much, Maria. Next, I'd like to call Victoria Melendez, a resident here at the Peninsula.
2: In the Bronx, New York, announcement of the first city-owned grocery store, news conference that includes the mayor, Zohra Mamdani.
3: Good afternoon. I'm a resident of Peninsula, which is directed by Money Management. I moved in here 4 years ago, and I was very proud for this building, which is beautiful. The community is very strong. And we are definitely striving. Thank you to management. Thank you to Ms. Meany. And we are looking forward to the future with this new development coming up. The reason why we need the supermarket is because I have noticed myself, I don't drive, and my elderly tenants in my building, we have to walk at least 6 blocks to the nearest supermarket. And that is a little difficult because if we're in the wintertime, cold weather, it's difficult. So that is one of the reasons. Another reason is the transportation. We need more public buses.
4: Yes.
3: We definitely need more transportation. We need more public buses, not only for the people who doesn't drive, but for our elderly and handicapped. Yes. Also, the fact that we are definitely need, with this supermarket, we're looking forward to new jobs for the community itself. And I think that, like myself, I'm definitely looking forward to work with this project because I really think that offering us this chance to build, and I have been bothering Money Management and Ms. Meany for a supermarket since I moved in here. And that was one of my pet peeves. I wasn't happy about that because I myself had to go to Costco. I got to pay Uber. And if I go over there and I'm looking for sales, but how can I consider me having sales when I have to pay Uber back with my grocery? That's not sale. That is not scale. So I definitely look forward to this new supermarket, so I at least I can be able to put some money back in my pocket, because we got light bill to pay, we got rent to pay, we got other things, we got kids in college. So with this new supermarket, it will benefit all of us, and it will put a little bit of more money in our pocket for other things. So at this point, I'm definitely very proud to represent the peninsula as a resident, and I'm looking forward to work with the mayor. If he needs somebody to work with him, he can look for me. And I'll definitely look forward to this beautiful, great development. Thank you.
1: Thank you so much, Victoria. That was very gratifying about hearing your lived experience. That's what we're trying to change here. Our last speaker is Edemola Oyefeso, International VP of United Food and Commercial Workers Union.
4: Good morning, everybody. Is labor in the house? Is labor in the house? Thank you. My name is Adam Oleofessa. I'm the International Vice President for the 1.2 million member United Food and Commercial Workers Union. And I'm here with the RWSU and our locals representing every grocery worker in the New York City, in every borough of New York City, from locals 338, 342, and 1500. And we're all here with one clear message. New Yorkers deserve affordable groceries and good jobs. That's why we're proud to stand with you, Mayor Mamdani, as you take on the affordability crisis head on. Because let's be clear, working people are being squeezed every single day, and they need action, not slogans. Anyone can make promises during a campaign. What matters is who will fight and deliver for them. And delivering means bringing people together to open a store that does two vital things: lowers grocery prices and creates good jobs. Wait, pause. I mean creates good union jobs. You can't solve the affordability crisis by cutting prices alone. Real affordability means food on the table and a paycheck you can live on. It means dignity. It means security. It means union jobs. So when this store opens in the Bronx next year, it won't just open its doors. It'll prove that New York can deliver affordable food, respect for workers, and results for working families. Thank you, Mr. Mayor, for leading the charge on this. Thank you.
1: 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Next time you come by here, there will be air conditioning and

0: New York City Mayor Zohram Mamdani announcing the location of the first city-owned grocery store in the Bronx.
1: Next on C-SPAN Radio, to the White House. The president, joined by several cabinet members, hosting an event to talk about health care affordability.
2: Well, thank you very much. It's great to be here on this very beautiful day. A lot of very positive things happening. Less than 4 months ago, I stood before you to announce the launch of the TrumpRx.gov, a brand new website featuring the largest discounts on prescription drugs in the history of our country, the history, frankly, of any country. And for decades, Americans paid the highest drug prices anywhere in the world by far. But under the most favored nation agreements I negotiated, we now pay the lowest price paid for anybody in any country. We went from the highest to the lowest, and I think outside of maybe a cure itself, it's the biggest thing to happen to healthcare and everything having to do with medical in any way, shape, or form. There's never been anything like this. We think of it. We went from the most expensive to the least expensive. So we've slashed the price of dozens of commonly used prescription drugs by differences of 400, 500, and even 600%. In my first term, I got it down 1/8 of 1%. This is the first time in 28 years it went down 1/8 of 1, and now we're talking about 400, 500, 600, and even 700%, including for weight loss drugs, fertility treatments, insulin, and much, much more. Since that launch in February, TrumpRx.gov has already been visited more than 10 million times and has saved American consumers over $400 million already, and it's really the hottest thing in medicine. It's been amazing. I asked Dr. Oz, how's it doing? Bobby was there. He said, nobody's ever seen anything like this, so it's great. People are saving a lot of money. Over the next 10 years, the Council of Economic Advisers estimates that our most favored nation drug policies will save Americans over $500 billion. And this has been the greatest breakthrough in lowering health care costs in modern history. But we're just sort of getting started, actually, because we have a lot more to come. So today I'm thrilled to announce that we're increasing the number of drugs available on TrumpRx by nearly 7 times, adding over 600 affordable generics to the website, working with industry partners. Cost-effective generic drugs are often available at just a tiny fraction of the price of their brand name equivalents, and in theory, they're the same thing. Sometimes they're better. With the same dosage, the same effectiveness, and the same active ingredients, yet many consumers do not think to ask for them. They don't know about them. By incorporating this massive catalog of low-cost generics at TrumpRx.gov, consumers will now have one source to ensure that they're getting the lowest possible cost on their prescription. So they have a real option now today. They have something that they've never had before. They've never had anything like this or even close. With these additions, TrumpRx will feature the best and lowest prices on prescriptions used by tens of millions of Americans already. And in some cases, the discounted generics available through TrumpRx may be offered at an even lower cash price than the out-of-pocket insurance cost, which has always been the lowest, but we're going to be lower. This means that the TrumpRx.gov should always be your first stop before you go to the pharmacy to pick up your prescription, and you'll certainly be checking on your pharmacy by doing this, and at a minimum, you'll know what you're supposed to be paying. I want to thank the leaders of several major pharmacies and generic drug makers who are partnering with us on this effort, including the co-founder of Cost Plus Drugs, Mark Cuban. Mark, thank you very much. Mark, looking good, Mark. Come here, Mark.
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4: 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Appreciate it.
2: 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Good. 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Vice President of Amazon Pharmacy, Tanvi Patel. 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And the president of RX Marketplace at Good RX, Aaron Crittenden. Aaron, thank you very much. Great job you're doing. With these companies as partners, we're all so getting and adding new tools to take over websites which will connect patients with the lowest price pharmacy right in their own neighborhood. or alternatively give them the option of getting a discounted prescription shipped straight to their door. They can have it delivered right to their front door. This will provide American consumers with new options, more savings, and unprecedented price transparency, putting billions and billions of dollars back into the pockets of hardworking Americans. What a difference it's going to make at the end of a week. For generations, drug prices have only gone up, and under my administration, for the first time in history, drug prices are coming down, and they are coming down very, very dramatically and substantially. Politicians from both parties promised for decades to make health care more affordable, but they all failed, every single one of them. And when they thought they had it, they couldn't get other countries to go along. I got all the other countries to come along. I said, you don't come along, we're going to tariff you. And they all said, we'd love to come along, sir, but I'm actually getting it done, and I don't care how I do it. I got to get it done for the people. I want to thank the incredible team behind this historic accomplishment, including Secretary of Health and Human Services Robert F. Kennedy, Jr., Bobby, Administrator for the Centers for Medicare and Medicaid Services, Dr. Mehmet Oz. What a team this is. And Chief Counselor of Health and Human Services, Chris Klump. And I also especially have to thank the genius behind the world-class website that will soon be serving hundreds of millions of Americans, Airbnb co-founder and chief design officer of the United States, Joe Gebbia, who's really amazing, and Ed Korstein and the team at the National Design Studio, which is as good as you get. Under my America by Design executive order, Joe and his design team have been working to make your government more beautiful, more modern, convenient, and effective. In addition to the TrumpRx website, they've built the amazing experience behind TrumpAccounts.gov and the new food pyramid, Freedom 250, and much more. They're doing a job for the country like, I can say design-wise, nobody has ever seen. So, Joe, please show us how TrumpRx is bringing the modern face to healthcare and really helping us to save lots of money and lots of lives. Joe, please, thank you.
5: Thank you, Mr.
2: President. Thank you very much.
5: Thank you. In just months, TrumpRx has accomplished what Washington said couldn't be done. Those numbers you shared represent huge savings at real scale for real Americans. And none of this would be possible without your leadership and your belief that Americans deserve better health. So today's great announcements of more drugs, more pharmacies, and home delivery are making healthcare simpler and smarter for Americans. Let's go live to the new TrumpRx experience.
1: Joe Gebbia is co-founder of Airbnb.
5: 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Trump or exit. Because the strongest nation on earth, America, starts with the healthiest people on earth. Mr. President, back to you.
6: Thank you, Joe. Great job.
1: Joe Jebbia is co-founder of Airbnb.
6: Beautiful. Thank you.
2: Well, thank you very much. Really amazing the job you've done. And so quickly now, I'd like to ask Secretary Kennedy to say a few words, and Dr. Oz, and Mark Cuban, and Chris Klump. And we'll take a couple of questions maybe at the end. Thank you. Bobby, please.
7: Thank you, Mr. President. The epidemic of chronic disease in this country is now existential. If you include my agency plus Social Security and the VA, Americans now spend 48 cents out of every dollar that we spend in federal taxes now go to health care. 90% of that is for chronic disease. And those costs are increasing at 2% at greater speed than the GDP. In addition to that, it poses an existential threat to our national security. 77% of American kids cannot qualify for military service. President Trump has pledged to end the chronic disease epidemic, but in the meantime, many people need medications to treat their chronic disease. And President Trump has asked us to make this, our country, the most affordable medication in the world, and he succeeded in doing that. And I want to say one last thing. President Bush promised to do this. President Clinton promised to do it. President Biden promised to do it. President Obama promised to do it. President Trump actually got it done. And it's an extraordinary accomplishment. It's an extraordinary legacy for him, and it's a gift to the American people. And I want to thank you again for your vision and for your determination.
1: HHS Secretary RFK Jr.
8: This is yet another example of this administration and the president's leadership making life more affordable. And it's in a particularly important arena because almost one in three Americans, when they go to a drugstore, cannot afford to pick up the medications that their doctor prescribed for them.
1: Dr. Mehmet Oz, director of the Centers for Medicare and Medicaid Services.
8: And part of the reason for that, which the president recognized early on and pushed hard until it got done, because it was the force of his personality that allowed us to go to all the major pharmaceutical companies representing the vast majority of the marketplace of branded drugs in America. But what he realized was we're paying three times more for the exact same drugs made in the same facilities, often in this country, than people overseas are paying for those exact same drugs. Whether it's weight loss drugs, fertility drugs, you name it, we're overpaying for it. President wanted that stopped. He wanted it stopped now. And so he did it. The most favored nation drug pricing approach works using a variety of techniques that he outlined, but we needed to make sure you had an ability to access these drugs. TrumpRx.gov is a phenomenon. Over 10 million people have visited the site. It is the fastest site of its kind I've ever seen. As a physician who's used to looking at medications and having no idea what the patient will pay, it's as transparent as you just saw, built by the fantastic team with Joe Jebbia. They started with dozens of medications, Mr. President, which is the number of medications that have been negotiated by Chris Klump and the team at HHS. Today, 601 more medications were added. 601 more. As the President said, seven times more drugs are now in this list, which means something really important. You should not buy a drug in America without first checking the best transparency site ever created for medications to make sure you're not being taken advantage of. You wouldn't go grocery shopping without knowing prices. You wouldn't buy a car without knowing prices, lease an apartment or anything else. You shouldn't do it with the medications that could save your life. We believe that more than half of all the prescription interactions in America are now going to be revealed on TrumpRx. If you wish to use the site in any capacity, this is the time to start. It's a technological feat. It's created transparency with no middlemen. Just what the president promised. And for that reason, we ask you today to go look at the site, TrumpRx.gov. ask us to put you on our mailing list. So when the team at the National Design Studio wants to contact you about new medications that are being offered, new ways for you to save money, new ways for you to make health more affordable, so your zip code doesn't determine your health, you'll have TrumpRx.gov to go to. Mark Cuban has been an outspoken advocate for more transparency in medications. He built a business around it, and he's one of the companies that's joining us now to put their products on TrumpRx.gov. Mark?
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9: Thank you for having me, Mr. President. I think other than you, I've been the biggest proponent of TrumpRx.com. And the reason for that is Republicans want cheaper drugs, independents want cheaper drugs, Democrats want cheaper drugs, and together, I think we're going to do something special. What makes Cost Plus Drugs different is that when you click through TrumpRx to our site, not only will you see a great price, but you'll see our actual cost and that we only market up 15%. And what makes this incredible, Mr. President, all the volume and all the people that are going to come from the site, as our volumes go up, our costs go down, which means we'll be ending up charging less to people over a period of time. So this is a special announcement. This is a special partnership. 559 of those drugs are ours, so we're really excited to be part of this. Thank you so much for having me, and I'll turn it over to Chris Klump.
1: Mark Cuban, co-founder of Cost Plus Drugs.
9: Thank you.
5: So you've just heard about the addition of generic medications on TrumpRx, which is fantastic. TrumpRx is now the true single source of truth for the lowest prices for American families on their prescription medications. But what matters even more is what comes next. So we are on an irreversible trajectory. An American family right now taking a GLP-1 will save this year, right now, about $1,800 less than they would have 4 months ago before the advent of TrumpRx.gov. An American family trying to conceive and needing fertility medications will save nearly $6,000 per live birth right now, thanks to TrumpRx.gov. That's nearly $5 billion going to the pockets of hopeful parents over the next decade. So how do we achieve this? By proving that in America, you can do well by doing good. TrumpRx has created a revolutionary vehicle for a true public-private partnership. Private innovators are stepping up to the plate, and they're doing it not just because it's the right business decision, but it's the right moral decision. So to accelerate this process, we will continue focusing on three things, the same three things we talked about you in our last conversation on most favored nation pricing led by the president. First, we continue to bring additional industry partners on board. Last time we had a conversation with you about MFN, we put out a call to small and mid-sized biotechnology manufacturers and pharmaceutical companies to come sit with us to make their product portfolios available at MFN prices. We said that we would be fair and we would be reasonable, and the industry has answered that call. We've been inundated with demand for discussions to ensure that every American family can continue to access MFN prices, not just for the companies that have been negotiated, but for the many that are yet to come. Number two, as the president mentioned, we are continuing to negotiate international trade agreements. Those are well underway, working lockstep with our partners at trade and at commerce. And number three, legislation. We are continuing discussions on the Hill with Congress to ensure that the president's great healthcare plan lasts for decades to come, guaranteeing greater affordability, greater accountability, greater transparency for every American family. It turns out, as Mark said, there is appetite on both sides of the aisle to make progress on this important point. When a parent goes to the pharmacy, they're not thinking about political ideology. They're thinking about what's best for their family. And today, leaders across the spectrum, irrespective of their party, are standing together because Americans demand affordable health care, and it's an American imperative. This president has set us on a course to permanently benefit from lower drug prices as a country. The foundation is built, the market is engaged, the future is affordable, and I yield the podium back to the man who made all this possible. Thank you, Mr. President.
1: Kyle Diamantis of the FDA.
2: Would you like to say something? You're over there. You look so beautiful and nice. You two, come on over here. Just say a couple of words about...
10: Thank you. Thank you, Mr. President, for having Amazon here today. It's really great to work with the administration and the NDS on building TrumpRx. At Amazon Pharmacy, it's been our mission to build a pharmacy with price transparency from day one. And it's been our mission to make sure that Americans who need their medications know how much they're going to pay out of pocket for brand or generic medications. It's what we're built around, whether you're paying cash or insurance. And we look forward to continuing to innovate on this.
1: Tavi Battelle.
11: I'm going to move this up just slightly. Thank you for having us on behalf of GoodRx. Look, we have shared mission as everyone up here to deliver health care that's affordable to every American. We couldn't be prouder by what you're doing and be a part of it. So thank you so much.
2: Well, thank you very much. Any questions of these brilliant people? Yeah, please, go ahead. Go ahead. Yes. The white? Yes. They're giving a briefing on it a little while at the mosque. They're giving a briefing, and it's a terrible situation. I've been given some early updates, but we're going to be going back and looking at it very strongly. Yeah, please.
12: Can you speak a little bit about your pause on
2: Wait,
12: true
2: excuse
12: social?
2: Me?
12: Can you speak a little bit about your pause on True Social on Iran, and what was the decision that why you didn't attack?
2: Well, other countries have come to me and they've said we were getting ready to do a very major attack tomorrow. I've put it off for a little while, hopefully maybe forever, but possibly for a little while, because we've had very big discussions with Iran, and we'll see what they amount to. I was asked by Saudi Arabia, Qatar, UAE, and some others if we could put it off for 2 or 3 days, a short period of time, because they think that they are getting very close to making a deal. And if we can do that where there's no nuclear weapon going into the hands of Iran, I think, and if they're satisfied, we will be probably satisfied also. We've informed Israel. We've informed other people in the Middle East that have been involved with us. And, you know, it's a very positive development, but we'll see whether or not it amounts to anything. We've had periods of time where we thought pretty much getting close to making a deal, and didn't work out, but this is a little bit different. Now, we're ready going tomorrow very big, and not something I wanted to do, but we have no choice because we cannot let Iran have a nuclear weapon. Yeah.
12: The Justice Department
13: has this new fund that was announced today, $1.7 billion.
2: Yeah.
13: Why should taxpayers pay for the January 6th?
2: Well, it's been very well received, I have to tell you. I know very little about it. I wasn't involved in the whole creation of it and the negotiation. But this is reimbursing people that were horribly treated. It's anti-weaponization. They've been weaponized. They've been, in some cases, imprisoned wrongly. They paid legal fees that they didn't have. They've gone bankrupt. Their lives have been destroyed. And they turn out to be right. I mean, it was a terrible period of time in the history of our country. And they worked on it. I know the Justice Department, it's really been working on it very hard. There's been numerous other occasions over the years where things like this have been done. But these were people that were weaponized and really treated brutally by a system that was so corrupt, with corrupt people running it. And they're getting reimbursed for their legal fees and the other things that they had to suffer. Yeah, please. Daniel, go ahead. Daniel, please.
14: Thank you, Mr. President. It's pretty remarkable seeing you and Mark Cuban up there, and the fact that, obviously, Mark endorsed Kamala Harris back in 2021.
2: Well, he made a mistake. It was a big mistake.
14: But what does this say about what you two are building here? The importance.
2: Well, it says we love people. We love our country. He wants to. He's got a good company, and he's going to do a lot of business with this. And I'm going to get drugs out through Amazon, through the whole group, and we're going to get drugs out. And Mark wanted to be a part of it. And I think Mark was very gracious. He said, this is something that really works. First time you've seen it. And he had to believe that if he said it about me. You have to understand that. But, look, I think I have a lot of respect for Mark, frankly, and I always have.
14: And then,
2: go ahead, Ebola, you said Ebola.
15: Yeah. Should Americans be concerned about Ebola?
2: I'm concerned about everything, but certainly am. I think that, you know, it's been confined right now to Africa, but it's something that has had a breakout. I could ask Bobby or Oz to say a couple of words about it, if you'd like. Want to do that?
16: I think Heidi Overton is going to come up and give us a few words here. Dr. Overton.
17: Thank you.
16: Thank you, Mr. President. Thank you. Today, the CDC held a press briefing that provided a lot of the answers and information, but we have stood up a full interagency response. The Department of State, the CDC, the Department of War, everyone is fully involved in tracking. Today, we do have an announced today at the press briefing. There is an American that is symptomatic and has tested positive for it's the Bundibugyo virus, a strain of Ebola. That American, as well as six other high-risk contacts, are going to be taken out of that region and taken to Germany. We want to thank our German counterparts. That is an internationally recognized location for viral hemorrhagic fever treatments. So we're very grateful that they would take them. It's a significantly shorter flight time for Americans to receive treatment there in Germany. For all other Americans, we have issued travel warnings. We have instituted just today entry restrictions for non-U.S. citizens that have been in the region in the past 21 days, so in Uganda, Democratic Republic of Congo, and South Sudan. So very serious measures that have been taken. We are working to communicate very frequently with everyone. Your question was, should Americans be worried? Right now, there are no cases of Ebola in America. We want to keep it that way, and we are doing everything we can to support Americans in the region. Thank you, Mr. President.
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17: President Trump, over here.
2: Go ahead, on Iran.
18: Yes, just a follow-up on Iran. Other countries have done this before. They have asked you to change course in order to dangle. They dangled a peace deal in front of you saying one was coming. Nothing has come into fruition. You mentioned this.
2: Well, a lot's come into fruition. We've taken a country that was going to have a nuclear weapon, and we've virtually destroyed its military. They have no navy. They have no air force. They've been virtually destroyed militarily. That's a lot. That's a big. We could leave right now. It would take them 25 years to rebuild. And the last thing they're thinking about, I think, is nuclear. Now they have to put it down in writing. But when you say nothing, we've totally destroyed. Excuse me, from CNN. We've totally destroyed their military. We've destroyed their leadership. As you know, their leaders are gone. Their leaders are gone at the first level. The second level, we're dealing with half of the third level. And I think we've made a lot of progress. And it's very simple. You know, we don't want to go through this. We had the greatest economy ever. We still do. The stock market hit a brand new high a little while ago. I never thought that was going to happen. We had to make the excursion. You know, we hit 50,000 on the Dow. We hit 7,000 on the S&P, and everyone said that couldn't be done within my 4 years. It would be too big. Well, we did it in my first year. And then I called Scott and Howard. I called them all into my office. I say, we're going to take a little excursion down to the Middle East, and we're going to confront Iran because they are desperate to have a nuclear weapon. And the only reason they wanted is to use it. And I said, I hate to do this because we're doing so well, but this is the most important thing we can do. We can't let Iran have a nuclear weapon. So we did that. And when we did that, we were met with a little force, and we ended up destroying them. We now have a tremendous – we built really a steel wall where no boats to blockade, where no boats are able to – not one boat has been able to get through our blockade. Look, our military is the greatest military anywhere in the world. I just left China. And I will say, President Xi was very, very complimentary of our military. He was amazed, actually, at our military. We have the greatest military in the world. We're not going to let Iran have a nuclear weapon. So I was called by these three countries, plus others, and they're dealing directly with our people and, right now, Iran. And there seems to be a very good chance that they can work something out. If we can do that without bombing the hell out of them, I'd be very happy. Please.
18: I have a question on weaponization. Do you believe that people who committed violence against Capitol Hill police officers on January 6th should be eligible for compensation from this DOJ fund? And are you or your family members going to be seeking compensation from that fund?
2: It'll all be dependent on a committee. A committee is being set up of very talented people, very highly respected people. I think it's a committee of five. And again, I didn't do this deal. It was told to me yesterday. They said they're doing something. I do believe there has to be compensation for people that were destroyed. You have families absolutely destroyed, and it's all going to be determined by a committee of four or five people that are respected and very brilliant at what they do. Yeah, please. Go ahead. No, one at a time, please. In the blue, yeah.
18: Thank you, Mr.
2: In the blue, yes. Go ahead, please.
18: Thank you.
17: Thank you, Mr. President. On election integrity, so a lot of Republicans, including you, are speaking out against the massive mail-in ballot error in Maryland.
2: Yeah, primary election. Terrible.
17: How concerned are you about election integrity as Americans are heading into the midterms?
2: I'm very concerned about it. I'm very concerned about mail-in ballots. We're the only country in the world that's doing mail-in ballots, and a mail-in ballot is, by just the nature of it, it's going to be corrupt. So many people handle it. You go into a well-run voting booth in a certain state, you know, we'll pick a state, but you go into, and I mean, they look, even me, I went in Florida and went to vote, and they said, sir, I hate to do it, I'm so embarrassed. Could I see your identification? I said, really? Do you really want to do that? Please, sir. I'll lose my job if I don't do it. I was very proud to hand her identification and everything else. I mean, you want to have proof of citizenship. You want to have a voter ID. You want to have all these things. But to me, maybe the worst of all is the mail-in ballots where they come in. So in, as you know, in Maryland, 500,000 fake ballots were sent out. When they were caught, they said, oh, we'll pull them back. And they issued 500,000 new ballots. And as you know, they never got the original ballots back. So there are a million ballots out there. Many of them went to Democrats, and it's a very serious thing. And I'll tell you, I've looked at Maryland for a long time, and I know Maryland pretty well. And I was told that it's automatically a Democrat state. And I don't believe that because I think I did really well there, and I don't believe it. But they issued, as you just got caught recently, 500,000 ballots, illegal ballots were sent out, and they were totally fraudulent. And then they said, oh, we'll pull them back. Well, they didn't pull them back, and they have 500,000 new ballots go. So what happens to the original? Are they going to come in, and are they going to come in and infect our system? So it's a very, very serious thing that's happened, and I've asked the law enforcement to look at it very, very strenuously. I want to thank you all. This is so, we're so proud of it. And I want to thank Bobby and Oz and Mark and all of the people that are here. And Joe, great job. You are really something. I heard about you for a long time. And now you're doing something that's more important than anything you've ever done. And you've done some beauties. Thank you very much, Joe. Thank you very much, everybody. Appreciate it. Thank you. Thank you.
1: This event taking place at the White House early evening on Monday. The president, joined by several cabinet members and others, talking about health care affordability. Among the participants, Joe Jebbia, co-founder of Airbnb, HHS Secretary RFK Jr., Dr. Mehmet Oz, director of the Centers for Medicare and Medicaid Services. Mark Cuban is co-founder of Cost Plus Drugs. Also comments by Dr. Heidi Overton, who's a member of the White House domestic policy staff.
19: AP News, I'm Marcela Sanchez. President Trump is holding off on a military strike on Iran that was planned for today.
2: Well, other countries have come to me and they've said we were getting ready to do a very major attack tomorrow. I put it off for a little while, hopefully maybe forever, but possibly for a little while.
19: Trump says U.S. allies in the Gulf asked him to wait for 2 to 3 days because they feel they're close to a deal with Iran. Trump has been threatening for weeks that the ceasefire reached in mid-April could end if Iran does not make a deal. Meanwhile, Russia's leader is visiting China to reaffirm ties with President Xi Jinping. AP correspondent Charles de Ledesma reports.
20: The Tuesday-Wednesday visit by Russian President Vladimir Putin comes less than a week after President Donald Trump wrapped up his own trip to Beijing. The visit's likely to be closely watched as Beijing seeks to maintain stable relations with the U.S. while also preserving strong ties with Russia. The Kremlin said Putin and Xi plan to discuss economic cooperation between the two countries and key international and regional issues. The visit coincides with the 25th anniversary of the Sino-Russian Treaty of Friendship signed in 2021. Putin recently said in a video address that bilateral ties are at a truly unprecedented level and the relationship plays an important role globally. I'm Charles de Ledesma.
19: Authorities in San Diego are planning to execute search warrants related to yesterday's deadly mosque shooting. Police say two teenage suspects opened fire at the Islamic Center, killing 3 men. The suspects, ages 17 and 18, were found in a vehicle after taking their own lives a few blocks from the site of the shooting. Authorities say the attack is being investigated as a hate crime. More stories at apnews.com. This is AP News.
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21: Coming up on C-SPAN's Washington Journal, the deputy editor of Inside Elections, Jacob Rubashkin, on Campaign 2026 and this week's top political news. Then we'll talk about the growing public backlash against data centers in light of the artificial intelligence boom. First with Neil Chilson of the Abundance Institute, then with the director of the Public Citizen Energy Program, Tyson Slocum. Washington Journal starts now.
22: Good morning. It's Tuesday, May 19th. The 2026 midterm cycle is in full swing. Voters in six states head to the polls today, including in Kentucky, where GOP Representative Thomas Massie faces a Trump-backed primary challenger. It comes a day after a New York Times Siena poll showed President Trump's approval at 37%. It's a four-point drop since January and the lowest of a second term. Majorities disapprove of his handling of the economy, cost of living, and the Iran war. Nearly two-thirds say going to war with Iran was the wrong decision. So this morning, we want to know if President Trump's job performance is a factor in how you'll vote this fall. Or are you deciding based on the individual candidates on your ballot? And if you're voting in today's primaries, call us and tell us about the races in your state. Here are the numbers. Democrats, 202-748-8000. Republicans, 202-748-8001. And Independents, 202-748-8002. 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Welcome to today's Washington Journal. Let's start with that poll that I referenced. This is the New York Times Siena poll that came out yesterday. Its headline is Trump's approval sinks amid unpopular war and darkening GOP prospects. Here is the question. Do you think Donald Trump's decision to go to war with Iran was the right decision or the wrong decision? Overall, all respondents, only 30% said right decision, 64% said wrong. Among Democrats, it was 5% that said right decision compared to 93%. Republicans, 70% said it was the right decision compared to 22% who said it was the wrong decision. But among independents, it's 21% saying that it was the right decision compared to 73%. Here is some more. Do you approve or disapprove of the way Donald Trump is handling? This is his job as president. So this is overall approval rating of 37%. And then here it goes on certain issues. Immigration, he has a 41% approval rating. The economy, 33%. The Israel-Palestinian conflict, 31%. The war in Iran, 31%. And the cost of living is at the lowest here. It's at 28%. That's at yesterday's New York Times. If you'd like to see more information on that. Well, Vice President J.D. Vance had made a campaign stop in a newly drawn GOP-friendly congressional district in Kansas City yesterday to talk about the administration's economic record. Here's a portion of his remarks.
23: You ask yourself, how is it that we shocked economists' expectations and we added 123,000 jobs just last month? How is it that we've seen the biggest growth in manufacturing employment last quarter that we have seen in this country since Donald J. Trump was president the first time? How is it that we've seen our construction workers and our manufacturers benefit from this great American economic recovery? And it's simple. We decided to put American businesses and, most importantly, American workers first for a change. We decided to fight for you instead of fight against you, which is what way too many leaders have been doing. And let me just give you some examples. Unfortunately, because this is a new congressional district, I do not have an incumbent Democrat where I can talk about all the terrible things they've been doing in Washington, D.C. We've got a new congressional district, and what that means is I can't talk about the fact that last year, when we passed the working families tax cuts that Jason Smith authored and these guys fought for, you know, every single congressional Democrat, save, I believe, one, voted against it. When we decided to put more money in your pocket Every single congressional Democrat except one, a guy in Maine, voted against it. When we voted to reinvest in Missouri's manufacturing workers, every single congressional Democrat save one voted against it. Here's the simple fact. If you want congressional leadership that fights to lower your taxes, that fights to put more money in your pockets, and fights to protect your jobs, the only game in town is Donald J. Trump and congressional Republicans. We're fighting for you every single day.
22: That was the vice president campaigning. And this is the front page of the Washington Times with this story. Federal fund to offer payouts, apologies for, quote, lawfare victims. It says the Justice Department announced a $1.776 billion pool of money it said it will use to pay people who say they have been victimized by the Biden administration's weaponization of government against them. Analysts said the payouts could benefit various recipients, including January 6 defendants and members of President Trump's inner circle. Mr. Trump agreed to drop his $10 billion lawsuit against the IRS, which he had filed over an agency contractor's illegal leak of his tax information during his first term. This is what Acting Attorney General Todd Blanche said, quote, "The machinery of government should never be weaponized against any American, and it is this department's intention to make right the wrongs that were previously done while ensuring this never happens again." Well, Senate Democratic Leader Chuck Schumer was on the floor yesterday of the Senate, and he responded to this news.
3: This settlement with the IRS is a farce. Trump sued his own government. He's the president, and he sued the government. He asked for $10 billion, the gall of this man. And then Trump's own Defense Department, with his own appointed attorneys general, settled with Trump. Trump settled with Trump. And now Trump gets a nearly $2 billion slush fund as part of that settlement. And what is he going to do with it? He's going to reward his own allies, loyalists, and insurrectionists. How crooked can it be? How perverted, how slanted, how far away from American ideals? No president, none, should be able to use the Department of Justice as a personal rewards program for the people who helped him attack our democracy. Again, America, he sued America for $10 billion. And then he settled with himself and said, okay, I'll settle for $2 billion, and then I can use that to aid my cronies. America, you're listening? What is this guy doing? We've never seen anything like this. Even in the worst and most corrupt administrations we've had, we've never seen anything like this. It's self-dealing. It's corruption. It's abuse of power, and it's happening in broad daylight. Where are our Republican colleagues when something so abysmal, so low, so degrading to what America is all about? Where are they?
22: And we'll go to the phones now. Our question to you, is President Trump's job performance a factor in your midterm vote? Here's Jimmy, Maryville, Tennessee, Democrat. You're on the air, Jimmy.
4: No, the polls, I already knew that it was going to be bad for the Republicans. They can redistrict all they want, but this is a clear sign that Americans is over the Trump's administration, and they're over the Republicans in Congress. They have had Congress for 2 years, and they have done nothing but sit on their butts and do nothing for Americans. Now, all the MAGA people's going to call in this morning. They're going to praise Trump. They're going to do all this and that. They can do all that. But I'm telling you today, Trump's administration is over in November because people have had enough. And we need to pick up 20 seats in the Senate to give us a 60 majority vote. And we can put a stop to this stuff. So that's all I got to say.
22: And Jimmy, who is your representative, and are you happy with him or her?
4: Tim Burchett is my House representative. Do not like him at all. And Marsha Blackburn is terrible. She's a terrible senator from Tennessee, and she's running for governor. And there's a lot of people in Tennessee that don't like Marsha Blackburn. So I don't think she's going to have a hard time winning her primary. But, It's not looking good for the Republicans.
22: Well, let's hear from John. He's a Republican in California. Good morning, John. John, are you there? In California? Sue in Michigan, line for independence. Good morning.
6: Good morning. I don't think our primary is until August, but my representative is Jack Bergman, and I really don't care for him at all. But my comment is about that slush fund. Was it $1.7 billion that
22: he's
6: going to reward these people that assaulted the police officers and, you know, caused destruction on January 6th? I can't believe that. And, I'm surprised that more people are not talking about it. And I'm surprised they're not talking about that $1 billion that he wants for the East Wing. You know, this is crazy. You Trump supporters, come on. You got to agree with that. That's it.
22: So, Sue, this is what Senator Chris Coons said. He's a Democrat of Delaware. He said this on X. Let's call this what it is, a $1 billion slush fund for Trump to reward felons, insurrectionists, and cronies paid for by your tax dollars. It's bad enough that this DOJ believes it works for Donald Trump. Now it's giving him its budget to use as his piggy bank. We also have this from Bernie Moreno. This is the least talked about, least reported story of President Trump's second term. Democrats have talked about bringing down drug prices. President Trump delivered. Why?

0: the slush fund, let's get to the what happened. A government IRS employee.
1: Contractor,
0: I'm sorry. Released, the tax records of Trump, and Trump is suing the IRS for that damage. Now, I'm not a big fan of this fund. We'll see what happens with it, but it did start out where he was wrong. So let's clear that up. And just one more thing that I've never had a chance to talk about since the Supreme Court did the restructuring of the Voting Rights Act. District 9 in Memphis, Tennessee, was carved out, which was mostly a black population. But for the last 11 or 12 years, a white Jewish guy was the representative. So he was beating out all the other black candidates. So, it's just the facts always seem to be never discussed. And
1: let's hear. Anyway, yep. Sorry. Did you have something else, David?
0: No, I'm good.
1: Okay.
0: You have a good day. Thank you very much.
1: Okay. And let's go back to that portion of President Trump talking or announcing Trump RX and the inclusion of generic drugs. Here he is.
2: So we've slashed the price of dozens of commonly used prescription drugs by differences of 400, 500, and even 600%. In my first term, I got it down 0.8%. This is the first time in 28 years it went down 0.8%, and now we're talking about 4, 5, and 6, and even 700%, including for weight loss drugs, fertility treatments, insulin, and much, much more. Since that launch in February, TrumpRx.gov has already been visited more than 10 million times and has saved American consumers over $400 million already, and it's really the hottest thing in medicine. It's been amazing. I asked Dr. Oz, how's it doing? Bobby was there. He said, nobody's ever seen anything like this, so it's great. People are saving a lot of money. Over the next 10 years, the Council of Economic Advisors estimates that our most favored nation drug policies will save Americans over $500 billion. And this has been the greatest breakthrough in lowering healthcare costs in modern history. But we're just sort of getting started, actually, because we have a lot more to come. So today I'm thrilled to announce that we're increasing the number of drugs available on TrumpRx by nearly 7 times, adding over 600 affordable generics to the website, working with industry partners. Cost-effective generic drugs are often available at just a tiny fraction of the price of their brand name equivalents, and in theory, they're the same thing. Sometimes they're better, with the same dosage, the same effectiveness, and the same active ingredients, yet many consumers do not think to ask for them. They don't know about them. By incorporating this massive catalog of low-cost generics at TrumpRx.gov, consumers will now have one source to ensure that they're getting the lowest possible cost on their prescription. So they have a real option now today. They have something that they've never had before. They've never had anything like this or even close. With these additions, TrumpRx will feature the best and lowest prices on prescriptions used by tens of millions of Americans already. And in some cases, the discounted generics available through TrumpRx may be offered at an even lower cash price than the out-of-pocket insurance costs, which has always been the lowest, but we're going to be lower. This means that the TrumpRx.gov should always be your first stop before you go to the pharmacy to pick up your prescription, and you'll certainly be checking on your pharmacy by doing this, and at a minimum, you'll know what you're supposed to be paying.
1: And this is CNBC headline, Trump pivots to midterms, affordability after China summit, as Iran war persists. It says President Trump, Defense Secretary Hegseth, Vice President Vance are fanning out across the U.S. this week for events aimed at touting domestic achievements. The push comes as the Iran war and the aftermath of Trump's China trip remain front burner issues. It also comes ahead of the 2026 midterm elections, where Democrats hope to make gains as Americans' views sour on the Iran war and the economy. And back to the calls. Lester in Alabama, Democrat. Good morning, Lester.
3: Good morning, Mimi. America, today is voting day. Trump is like a used car salesman. He's selling everything in the world but helping America. He'll holler, American first. Trump always put America last. It's all about himself. I mean, I don't understand how the American people sit back and watch this guy day by day sell us out,

0: We're talking about the American workers. Since Trump came in office, we have lost millions of jobs. He cut jobs. So what have he done for America since he came back into office? I can tell you what he done. He raped our Treasury Department. He paying off all his cronies. He went to China last week. What did he do? Came back with nothing. Only thing he done was took all his cronies with him, and they made deals for themselves. Nothing for America. It's about time. And I think tonight we're going to show the Republican Party that America is back and get going Democratic, because the Republicans have not done anything in the last 2 years. Mamie, you have a great day.
1: Wait, Lester, before you go, there's elections going on today in Alabama. Are you voting?
0: I'm voting as soon as 8 o'clock hit me. I'm going to be at the voting poll, and we're going to change the way America is running by these Republicans, because I want every Republican voted out of office for one reason only. They hadn't done anything for the American people.
1: All right, Lester, let's talk to Josh next in Portland, Independent Line. Hi, Josh.
2: Hi. Good morning, Mimi. Those commercials that you have that it says that there's a – oh, never mind that. Trump's a tyrant. James Madison talked about this in Federalist 47. He's concentrating all the branches, and he's taken over them. So this is not what the founders intended, or the framers. And a couple of weeks ago, or maybe a week ago, you had you were asking, like, what should we cut?
1: Yep.
2: Because of our debt. And we need to cut disparity. That is the number one killer. It's a carcinogen. It kills more people than cancer.
1: Disparity?
2: It's not the wealth.
1: Yes. You mean despair?
2: Disparity.
1: Oh,
2: wealth
1: between,
2: disparity.
1: Oh, between the rich and the poor. Okay. How do you do that?
2: Well, I don't know. Figure it out.
1: Are you voting today, Josh?
2: So I'm sure we can get us out here. What's that?
1: Are you voting today? There's elections going on in Oregon.
2: No, I'm not voting. I didn't get anything in the mail, so that's kind of – I use my brother's address because I live in my car. And so when people say that Trump's doing great, no, he isn't. I'll let you know when he is.
1: You're living in your car because you can't afford rent?
2: Can't afford rent. And rents always outpace wages. That was Brooks Adams who wrote that in 1895 in Capitalism. It always happens. And so when we're talking about affordability and keeping prices low, we just need more money.
1: Do you?
2: And this is a money society.
1: Are you working, Josh?
2: Yes. I work. Close to full time, but not quite. So this is a money society, and money is power. And a concentration of wealth is a concentration of power. And money is free speech. And we have billionaires saying, it's not fair that I'm not allowed to use my money to say what I feel is right or wrong. But I'm not allowed to say anything.
1: All right, Josh. Let's talk to Robert next, Republican in Georgia. Hi, Robert.
3: Hey, how you doing this morning, bud?
1: Good.
3: We're doing good down here in the South, girl. I can't understand. I've been watching C-SPAN for a while, and you call and you ask 90% of the ignorant public what's going on. Who really knows what's going on in Washington? Do you think these leaders have a clue, or are they being positioned? It seems like y'all just divide the public. Nobody out here knows what's going on. We don't get briefings. I don't understand C-SPAN's division of America so much, racially, politically, when 90%, even more than that, of the public has no idea of what's going on.
1: So, Robert, would you consider yourself informed about public policy and what's going on with your government?
3: You hear a bunch of rhetoric out of all of them. Democrat, Republican, and Independent. How many of these people that's calling actually know what's going on?
1: Okay, so Robert, I got your point. So, Robert, you've got some elections going on right now in Georgia that started today. Tell us about that. How do you feel? Yeah. You voted, you said?
3: I done it.
1: Okay. Let's go. Okay, let's go to Dorothy, Kansas City, Kansas, Democrat. Hi, Dorothy.
4: Hi, this is Dorothy, and I'm calling regarding the performance of the president. I feel that he's doing a poor job, and I don't like the idea that those people that on January 6th went in and tore up the Capitol, and we're going to reimburse them for what they did. I feel like they should be the one to pay for all the damage that they did to our Capitol, and also the president, since he did not get approval from the Congress to about the ballroom, he should take this money that he's trying to get, or take his own personal money to complete, to pay for the ballroom. And as far as the America being great, yeah, it's great for the rich, but it's poor for the working poor. Thank you for taking my call.
1: All right, Dorothy. And a couple of lawmaker postings. This is Senator Lindsey Graham, South Carolina, Republican. He says, I have every confidence that President Trump fully understands the situation with Iran and will not continue to tolerate a refusal to negotiate in good faith, along with Iran's defiant aggression in the Strait of Hormuz and throughout the region. He says, we got this from Ricky in Livingston, Montana. It's President Trump's performance is not a factor. He says, to me, the trillions to be invested to grow the GDP is a major factor. And this is Time Zone, who says, no, it's not a factor. Thankfully, my district is so gerrymandered, my vote doesn't matter. AIPAC has far more influence than the voters, citizens in my district. Let AIPAC figure out the best thing for people in my district. This is Mike in Woodbury, Minnesota. Yes, there is currently no check on President Trump. Our president is doing many shady and questionable things. We need to flip the control of the House and Senate to Democrats in order to supply that check and balance. We're hearing from you on the question, is President Trump's job performance a factor in your midterm vote or not? This is Frank, Nashville, Tennessee, Independent. Good morning, Frank.
5: Thank you for taking my call. Did President Trump, did he ever release his tax returns?
1: No. They were released through that leak. Yeah. Frank, you still there? Okay. Maybe we lost you, Frank. Call us back if you want to continue your thought. Dennis, in Simsbury, Connecticut, Republican. You're on the air, Dennis.
6: Good morning, Mimi.
1: Morning.
6: I would like to talk about Vance's comments. I believe buying American is important for American jobs. Without question, people from Republican states buy American cars at a much higher rate than those from Democratic states. And that's basically the point I wanted to make today.
1: All right. Let's hear from Jim next. Democrat, Parsons, West Virginia. Good morning, Jim.
7: Good morning, Mimi. You're doing a fine job, per usual.
1: Thank you.
7: You're welcome. And thank you. I wanted to respond to some things a couple people, some callers earlier had mentioned. First of all, a gentleman was called in and said about it's the cost of housing, and he's having to live in a car. That's a very important point. You can give out little tiny tidbits and then shiny objects to people and think, oh, you know, doing a great job. Well, you know, Trump supporters tend to close their eyes to a lot of things. They get so invested in pretending that he's awesome and everything he does is fantastic. And like another caller mentioned, that people don't know what's going on. Well, it takes a lot of time. If you're retired like myself, you can pay attention and figure out what's going on. It is very complicated. We have a very complicated country. But a couple other points, and that is this Trump RX, you know, well, kind of in coinciding with what somebody else was saying about the cost of things, really the overall cost of things, cost of housing is very important. Where you're going to live, you know, what's being done about that. You know, Kamala Harris, Democrats had some solutions to these things. Look at health care. Okay, that's great that prescription drug prices are being reduced. Well, Joe Biden started that with Social Security being able to negotiate, pharmaceutical costs. Does he get credit for that and recognition? Democrats get credit and recognition for that. Okay. Also, too, your overall health care costs. Look at what the Republicans designed into the big, ugly bill. After the midterms in November, there's going to be these massive trillion-dollar cut to Medicaid. And why? So that they could give mostly tax cuts to very wealthy people, corporations. Why? And when they're talking about deficits and America's debt, but we've got to give all these massive tax cuts to the wealthy and corporations. And I'm saying, look at the Medicaid cuts that are scheduled to happen after the November midterms. That's when Republicans scheduled that because they wanted to try and keep people voting Republican. And that's going to be a massive impact.
1: And Jim, you're voting in the fall in the midterms, I take it?
7: Yes, sure.
1: And
7: I voted in the West Virginia primary, midterm primary last week.
1: And tell us about that race and who you voted for.
7: Well, it's interesting. People can look this up, like lots of things. West Virginia, every state can have different little strange little intricacies in their voting laws. West Virginia in 2025 decided to, the Republican Party in West Virginia closed the primary. They closed it to you have to be a member of the Republican Party to vote, to get a West Virginia candidates on your primary ballot. In other words, Democrats allowed people who are registered independent in West Virginia. The Democrat Party said, sure, you can, vote for our candidates on your independent ballot. And Republicans didn't. The Republican committee in West Virginia closed bizarre. It's to try and encourage people to register as Republican,
1: So, Jim, I got to move on, but you did mention TrumpRx. I wanted to give a little bit more information on that. Here's The Hill. TrumpRx adds over 600 generic drugs. Mark Cuban joins the White House rollout. It said that President Trump announced the addition of more than 600 generic drugs on his drug coupon platform, TrumpRx, with billionaire investor Mark Cuban. He says, quote, I'm thrilled to announce that we're increasing the number of drugs available on TrumpRx by nearly 7 times. That's from President Trump. It says the administration launched TrumpRx in February, debuting with 43 branded prescription drugs. TrumpRx now features 2 different lists of medication with, quote, presidential deals, seemingly for branded medications and standard prices for generic drugs. Many of the branded medications also have generic versions already on the market. If you'd like more information, that's at The Hill. Angela in Virginia, Independent Line. Good morning.
8: Good morning, Mimi. How are you today?
1: Good, thanks.
8: I think Trump is doing a horrible job. First of all, with this slush fund that he has, do people realize that Mike Flynn got millions of dollars after he had said he was guilty, and now we're going to give the people who raided the Capitol money. These are all of Trump's supporters. I mean, it's just a mess what's going on. People, and even with this RX fund, I mean, listen to what Trump says. He's talking about 100%, 400%. What is he talking about?
1: All right. Lloyd in West Virginia, Republican. Hi, Lloyd.
9: Good morning.
1: Morning.
9: Thanks for taking my call. I'd just like to say, go ahead and put the Dems back in again and see the government get overbloated and see the border get open again and see more liars and scammers out here getting away with everything and everybody getting more freebies. And everybody wants to bring their own personal agenda into everything that's going on. At least Trump's went against our enemy, a country that's our enemy, keep the country from being blown up with nuclear warheads. And I mean, I think he's doing pretty good. I mean, he's not perfect, but go ahead and put the Dems in and see where the country goes. And I'm going to vote for him. I'm going to vote for Republicans again because I think they got us going in the right direction. Thank you.
1: All right. And Bill in Beaumont, Texas, Democrat. Bill, you're on the air.
10: Yes, thank you for taking my call. I'm calling in reference to President Trump saying on day one he was going to take care of Ukraine war with Russia. Well, that didn't happen. Maybe he meant a day, someday. And affordability, the prices are sky high. He keeps saying someday they're going to come down. Well, what did we do today? Today is the day our bills are due. Today is the day we have to pay for things. And how can you possibly... It's impossible to give 700% off of anything. 100% is free. And all these distractions that he keeps throwing out to people, I don't understand it. Where are people thinking? They have to think about what they're going to do today. Bills are due today. Thank you for taking my call.
1: Wait, Bill, before you go, tell me about the elections going on in you don't have a primary today in Texas, but you do have a Senate race that everybody's been watching between Tallarico and there's the Republican primary. So tell us about what you and your neighbors are thinking about that.
10: Well, my neighbors are talking about affordability. In Texas, it's very expensive to live here. Taxes are high. Insurance is high where I live in Beaumont, Texas, because of storms. And people are worried about how they're going to pay for their bills. People are complaining about filling up their gas tanks. My son normally has to pay about $60 to fill up his truck. Now he's got to pay $117 to fill up his truck. When you have to work on a budget, I'm retired. I'm lucky I have a retirement plus Social Security, and I have that extra money that I can do things. But other people, they're hanging in there. I mean, they're just barely hanging in there. And I'm definitely going to vote, that's for sure. I've been voting all my life. And we do need social programs. We need social programs to have a safety net for people. We got now people that have to pay thousands of dollars to get insurance, and they can't afford it. I mean, they're not buying their insurance now. You know, for myself, I'm lucky I have Social Security, and I have Humana, and I have I don't have to worry about my prescriptions. But other people, they're really hurting.
1: All right, Bill. And regarding Iran, this is the Truth Social post that President Trump put out yesterday at 3. He says, I've been asked by the Emir of Qatar, the Crown Prince of Saudi Arabia, and the President of the UAE to hold off on our planned military attack of the Islamic Republic of Iran, which was scheduled for tomorrow. In that serious negotiations are now taking place, and that, in their opinion, as great leaders and allies, a deal will be made, which will be very acceptable to the U.S. as well as all countries in the Middle East and beyond. The deal will include, importantly, no nuclear weapons for Iran. Based on my respect for the above-mentioned leaders, I have instructed Secretary of War Hegseth, Chairman of the Joint Chiefs General Kane, and the U.S. military that we will not be doing the scheduled attack of Iran tomorrow, but have further instructed them to be prepared to go forward with a full large-scale assault of Iran on a moment's notice in the event an acceptable deal is not reached. And President Trump was asked about that Truth Social post by reporters yesterday. Here it is.
11: Speak a little bit about your post on Truth Social on Iran and what was the decision that why you didn't attack Iran.
12: Well, other countries have come to me and they've said we were getting ready to do a very major attack tomorrow. I've put it off for a little while, hopefully maybe forever, but possibly for a little while, because we've had very big discussions with Iran, and we'll see what they amount to. I was asked by Saudi Arabia, Qatar, UAE, and some others if we could put it off for 2 or 3 days, a short period of time, because they think that they are getting very close to making a deal. And if we can do that where there's no nuclear weapon going into the hands of Iran, I think, and if they're satisfied, we will be probably satisfied also. We've informed Israel. We've informed other people in the Middle East that have been involved with us. And, you know, it's a very positive development, but we'll see whether or not it amounts to anything. We've had periods of time where we had, we thought, pretty much getting close to making a deal, and it didn't work out, but this is a little bit different. Now, we're ready going tomorrow very big, and not something I wanted to do, but we have no choice because we cannot let Iran have a nuclear weapon. Yeah.
1: Back to the calls now to Jacob, Williamsburg, Virginia, Independent. Hi, Jacob. Good morning. Jacob, are you there? Hello?
13: Yes. I have two things to say. First of all, for all the people in Kentucky, go out and vote for Thomas Massie today. Make it sure you right this ship. You could do this. You can help us out by showing this guy that he's not a king. Secondly, the Trump RX is a big scam. I'm actually disappointed that Mark Cuban actually put his face out there behind this. If you go to the website, I know this because my family member is on Ozempic. It costs Medicare over $1,200 a month for the pin that they take. You go to the site, it's $300. If Trump was serious about this Trump RX, he would inform Medicare and Medicaid and the VA government systems to buy Trump RX. You would get an automatic 4 times decrease. That's how you know it's a scam, because the drug companies, they're campaigning him. These are for people that don't really have insurance, or insurance won't cover their things. He's just being a hype man for them. So if Trump really wants, he listens to this program, if he really wants to change the trajectory of the American healthcare system, go ahead and do Medicare for all. Just slap your name on it if that makes you happy. Say Trump Care. And instantly he'll probably get 20% to 30% more people on his side. And I think a lot of people would agree that that would be the way to go. But I'm telling you, this Trump RX, just a big con job, and it was a great smoke screen for his almost $2 billion payout.
1: And this is the website. If you'd like to find out more about it, it is TrumpRx.gov. That's what the website looks like. As the caller said, it is mostly for people that are paying out of pocket, so without insurance or Medicare for their prescription drugs. But you can take a look and find out a little bit more about it for yourself. Also, the caller mentioned Massie. So here's Axios. This is the headline. Trump's revenge tour comes for Massie. It says that today's Kentucky primary is President Trump's biggest test yet of whether his iron grip on the Republican base can hold, even as war and inflation batter his national standing. Reuben in Virginia Beach, Virginia, Republican. Good morning, Reuben.
14: Good morning. Yes, I support the president 100%. We don't need the nuclear weapons. It's been almost 50 years now that they've been killing everybody in Iran, their own people, and everybody else, supporting all the people around them instead of helping their people. They kill more of their own people, and they're going to kill us. They say it every day. Hate America, hate Israel, kill us. And I support Donald Trump 100%. He's doing the best job he can with all the little judges everywhere stopping him on every corner. And Massie in Kentucky, that's where I'm from, years ago. I spent 32 years in the Navy. And years ago, Massie is the smartest, unintelligent man. He's the worst thing for the Congressional Republican Party that we've ever had. And I support our president 100%. He's doing the best he can, and I support him on the upgrade at the White House. And that's all I have to say. Thank you for taking my call.
1: All right, Reuben. On the line for Democrats in Savannah, Georgia, Brad, you're on the air.
15: Good morning, Mimi.
1: Morning.
15: Happy Election Day. I guess I'm the Democratic counterpoint out of Georgia. Hope Robert's still listening. Today I will go to the polls and I will fill out a Republican ballot because we have open primaries here. Unfortunately, I'll only be able to vote for two people on that ballot because those are the only two people I would vote for in the general. And I hope some Democrats down here take my lead. As it relates to Mr. Trump, we have a Secretary of State here, Mr. Brad Raffensperger, who remarkably has not received the same ire as Mr. Massey from Kentucky, but I'm sure Mr. Trump is very much aware of who Mr. Raffensperger is. The other would be the first congressional district candidate, Pat Farrell, who I would vote for in a general as a Republican because the Democrats in the first district aren't running anybody that I could vote for. So, you know, you should take a look at what's happening down here in the elections in Georgia. Everybody and their brother is on the ballot for something, whether it be governor, senator, lieutenant governor, dog catcher, coroner, it doesn't matter. But we are definitely going to a runoff because it requires 50% plus one. And in a field of nine candidates for any office, that's not going to happen today.
1: So, Brad, in our next segment, we're going to be talking with Jacob Rubashkin about the elections, and we will talk about those Georgia elections. So do stay with us for that. But tell us about your representatives in Congress. Are you happy with them? Are you going to be voting? Tell us about those.
15: So our longtime congressman here in the 1st District in the Coastal Empire, Mr. Buddy Carter, has bent over backwards to put himself next to Trump. He voted to make Greenland a state and call it red, white, and blue land. That's not a serious individual. I challenge anyone to look at that notion and say, yeah, that's who we need in Congress. But he is now running for Senate and will run off if he makes it through this stage against Senator Ossoff, and he will lose. And that will be fine because he will be out of Congress at that point.
1: You feel that Ossoff is going to be winning re-election in Georgia?
15: I do believe he will. On his own character alone, regardless of who the Republican candidate is, but looking at the field of the Republican candidates, none of them are qualified to stand in Mr. Ossoff's shadow.
1: All right, Brad, we'll watch that. And this is Daryl, Independent Line, North Dakota. Good morning, Daryl.
16: Good morning. I'm old and I'm obsolete, but I'm still working, and I did vote for my state, even though our elections aren't until June, our early voting. But the thing I see today and everything, everybody is asking and looking at the wrong situations and their everyday problems. Everybody's got problems, you know. I'm retired. That Trump RX, it's a good thing, but it's also a bad thing. One of my medications that I'm on, if I was to purchase it, was $1,032 for my Rybelsus, for my diabetes. I can't afford that because that would take 54% of my Social Security check. So basically, I don't take it. My numbers.
1: Wait, but doesn't Medicare cover that for you, Daryl?
16: No, they do not. Medicare does not. The $202.90 that I am paying for it. Doesn't cover it and everything. It's in a different level drug. Most of the Medicare drugs that are on the market, they only cover generic drugs. Rybelsus is not a generic drug. It's a higher one. So, I've been off my Rybelsus now for like approximately 8 weeks because I cannot afford it. I do have Aetna, for an insurance plan. And if I was to go to the higher insurance plan through Aetna and pay $465 a month for the drug portion of it or anything, then I can get that drug down back to where I had it at $15 for 30 pills a month. There's a lot of things good going in his RX. You know, when people talk 400%, it's like, or 700%, it's actually just takes 70%. It's just the way you calculate it. Yeah, as Trump did. And as far as Mr. Trump, you know, I believe he's doing what he said he did when he was elected completely. He hasn't changed. If people would watch, listen to what he said when he was being elected and watch and see, he's doing exactly what he said. So, nobody has any reason to gripe about it because he's doing what he promised. And it's the way people ask questions. You got to ask the right questions.
1: All right, Darryl. And that's it. Yep, I got that. And this is more from Senate Democratic Majority Leader Chuck Schumer on the floor yesterday. He was talking about the cost of the ballroom. Here he is.
17: And when inflation is at its highest cost in years, costs are growing faster than wages, and the price of everything from gas to groceries to health care is through the roof. Donald Trump demands that Americans shell out $1 billion for his golden ballroom and tens of billions of dollars more for his masked secret police force. At the very moment Americans are asking, how do I make ends meet? Donald Trump is asking, how do I get taxpayers to fund my vanity project? And as I mentioned, Senate Republicans, unfortunately, are going right along with him. Instead of changing course in the face of Americans' outcry, Donald Trump and Senate Republicans are doubling down on their ballroom. In the reconciliation birdbath over the weekend, Democrats successfully derailed Republicans' ballroom proposal. But now Republicans are scrambling to reinsert a new ballroom provision into their bill. Now Republicans are scrambling over what comes next, whether they try to shove the ballroom back in, hide it somewhere else, or quietly retreat, because Democrats exposed it. But either way, the point is clear. Republicans were ready to spend taxpayer dollars on Trump's vanity project while doing nothing serious to lower costs for families.
1: And we'll go to Will now in Tulsa, Oklahoma. Independent line. Will, our question is President Trump's job performance a factor in your midterm vote? What do you think?
18: Oh, certainly, yes. It is. I, as you mentioned, I am sitting here in Tulsa counting my blessings, literally. And I know it seems like a mixed up, crazy season here in the politics of America, but Trump's a hit or miss kind of man. I would not vote for Trump 2016 or 2024. I just didn't vote for the man and will not vote for him because he has a reluctance to tell the truth. And but I say hit or miss. And the TrumpRx.gov, I think, is a great opportunity for generics to be purchased by citizens. We're all on tight budgets now, and I saw Mark Cuban, who's not a Trump fan, but he did what's right and stood with him, and we have good RX. I've used the card myself, and it does offer discounts, so he's kind of pooled everybody's plans into one, and of course he affixed his name to it. As he does. But I think that will be a promising, discount plan for purchasing drugs if we can add more drugs. I don't understand. Maybe you can explain to me better the favored nation status. I don't know how that happens, but apparently you need a majority of the world's nations to agree, that the United States will become a favored nation when it comes to healthcare and pharmaceuticals and, so that's a good thing. But then, of course, we've got the ugliness of the war and the ballroom and all the, you know, it was a $200 million ballroom when he announced it, you know, whenever it was, 6 or 8 months ago or a year ago. And now we're talking about $1 billion, and it was going to be funded by private donors, his buddies, the CEOs and this and that. And his own funding, he's going to, you know, pay for it, part of it himself. But And of course, we flipped the script on that, and now it's going to be $1 billion brought before Congress, and you and I, the taxpayers, are going to have to provide for that if it is approved by Congress. So he never sticks to the original story. There was a previous caller, I believe it was West Virginia, and he said he did what he said he's going to do. Well, let's go back to 2016, caller. You know, Mexico is going to pay for the wall. Well, first of all, he didn't build whatever number he spouts out of his mouth, 565 miles. I don't know the number. You know, 500 or 600 miles. What he did is he rebuilt the wall, a lot of broken areas of the wall between Texas and, you know, or I should say United States, the southwest border, and Mexico. A lot of that wall was broken down, so he rebuilt a lot. But, of course, he took credit for it. But certainly Mexico did not pay for it. And he's just in such a flurry of words and talking. He loves the spotlight. And he's constantly, it's like he starts a project, but he never completes it. Or he spits out a lot of information, but he never gets back to it. And now what I don't like, the primary reason I called, are these federal jails, these internment centers, where people are being, you know, more or less locked up and then forgotten about. The families don't, of course, but you know, America, we just, you know, out of sight, out of mind, and they project, you know, over 100,000 people to be confined, you know, while they figure it out, you know.
1: You're talking about the immigration detention centers?
18: I am, thank
1: yeah.
18: you. Yes, ma'am.
1: Yeah.
18: Yes, ma'am. I call them internment centers, essentially, you know, back to the, help me, World War II with the Japanese being locked up, confined. Similar in today. Now, yeah, is he getting some of the, you know, nobody wants a child molester or drug dealer, all the bad crimes. Nobody wants that in their neighborhood. So we've got to go after the bad guys, the criminals. But he's rounding up like a fishing net. You know, you catch the fish you want, but you also catch, you know, everything else in the sea.
1: All right.
18: So,
1: well, got to move on to the next call. Susan, a Republican, Portsmouth, Virginia. Good morning, Susan.
19: Hey, good morning. Hope everyone's doing well. Let me see. There's so many topics to discuss. Let's just start with the reflection pool. I think other presidents have tried to upgrade that pool. Barack Obama spent $31 million on it, and I think Trump spent $13 million on it. Let me see. The voting rights. I've always wanted to say this, that you should run for office on ideas and not on your skin color. That's an important thing. And if you don't want your children to have big medical bills, have them join the military. That's what I did. I pay zero because I served my country. Okay, that's about it. I don't know. Thank you.
1: Diane in Valparaiso, Indiana, Democrat. Hi, Diane.
20: Hi. I guess your question is about midterms and
1: that's right.
20: How Trump will affect my vote. And it's pretty simple for me. I will vote for anyone who's taken a stand against him. I will especially I tend to vote independently on local and state elections, but this time I'm going to go straight D for who's running for the state offices out of my district, because he interfered and Hoosiers don't like it. Obviously, they're a group of people that voted to not re-gerrymander Indiana and take away our last good Democratic Representative Moran up in the 219 Northwest Indiana. I just hope the people from Kentucky today can that are Republican can do the same thing, vote for people that are for Kentuckians. My mother's a Kentuckian, which being raised by a Kentucky mother, you're Kentuckian whether you live there or not. Going down for a reunion. It'll be after the elections. And I'm sure there'll be a lot of political discussion, but we all love one another because we all came down from Barrett Hill, which is where the kings all landed when they migrated to Kentucky. And one thing I do know about my ancestors is that so many great-grandfathers back, King came from Ireland with a false bottom trunk with his tools in it, because you couldn't leave Ireland with your tools. And one of his first projects in America was rebuilding the White House after the War of 1812, after the British burned it down. So I had some emotional involvement when I saw him act like a developer and not a president when he tore it down at night. If it wasn't the wrong thing to do, he would have torn it down in the daytime.
1: And Diane, a previous caller talked about the reflecting pool and the cost of that. This is Snopes.com for you, some information. So it says social media posts have attempted to compare the cost of renovations to the reflecting pool during the administrations of Donald Trump and former President Obama. The claims Obama administration spent $35 million and failed to address issues with the pool while receiving little media attention, while has scrutinized Trump's administration for spending $13 million for the same purpose. While the Post did present the correct numbers as of this writing, Snopes has elected to not rate the comparison because work under the Trump administration is not yet finished. It's unclear whether the Trump administration's estimated cost of the work is accurate, because the amount of money awarded has already increased significantly from the initial estimate. Additionally, Obama-era work was more complex than the Trump administration's current plans. It says media attention around the renovations is centered on how his administration has ignored the standard review process such projects are required to undergo by law, not on the cost of the renovations. Meanwhile, the Obama-era rebuild, which was approved through the standard review channels, did receive media criticism after the work was completed, because it did not fix the underlying issues. That's at Snopes.com about the renovations at the reflecting pool. Matthew, Raleigh, North Carolina, independent line. Good morning.
0: Good morning. I would like to mention three books for C-SPAN listeners that maybe helps put the political environment today in, not necessarily in perspective, but give some insight into things. First book is The Guns of August by Barbara Tuchman, written 40, 50 years ago, where she indicated that leaders sending the wrong messages or unclear messages, mixed messages, are saying one thing today and another tomorrow, how that caused World War One to last 4 years when it could have been ended in 2 or 3 months. That's a great book to read about why political leaders should be direct and should send direct messages. The second book is a book, is a children's book. The next two books are children's books. And I was thinking about the person you had on C-SPAN last week that talked about education, and there were many teachers that called in and made comments. Well, the first book I would like to mention for children that parents should be should consider is Buffalo Fluffalo by Bess Kalb. It talks about how the attitudes of children, how sometimes they puff themselves up.
1: Matthew, we are running out of time. We want to talk about the midterms and your vote. Do you have something specific to that?
0: No, I just wanted to talk about the political environment today and how it affects children.
1: Okay, and we can do that during open forum. So we'll save your comments for that. Here's Sarah in San Diego, Republican. Hi, Sarah.
21: Hi. Good morning, C-SPAN. Thanks
1: morning.
21: For being, talking on both sides. I love it. I think I like how the midterms are going. I feel like since I am a Republican, I'm pretty happy with everybody that I'm seeing. Even Democrats, I think the problem is we're all on one team and we have to respect one another. I respect Trump and what he's done so far especially living on a border town, you can tell it's a big difference. The crime has gone down. There's not a bunch of, like, if you go any closer to the border, I think the problem is, too, actually, I'm getting off subject, but there's a Tijuana sewage problem that I really would like the government to really take serious. It's so bad. It's millions and millions of toxic waste going into our oceans. So that's a subject that I'm
1: Have you called your representative about that?
21: Well, I haven't called personally, but they're trying so hard. I've been watching, and they are trying a lot to get some help down there. But the thing is from the government, all they got were like some air purifiers for the people that live in the area. This is massive. This is massive toxic waste. If you look through Google Earth or whatever, you can see the brown sewage going into our ocean right by Imperial Beach in the border of Tijuana. And it is like, I don't understand how they close the beaches, especially like Coronado, historic Coronado Dell. It's a problem. But as far as Trump redoing the ballroom, you know what? It's, you know, the place needs to keep up with 2026. If he's going to make it better for and safer, since all these people that are watching social media on you know, the phones and the internet are getting messed up in the head and they're like affecting safety. If he can build a ballroom where he can host people from other countries and let people have a good time and feel safe, I think they should do it. I don't care how much money it is. My taxpayers' money's been wasted through fraud during COVID. It's been wasted through all this. 23-year-old had to go find out all the fraud. It has to stop. I'm glad they're finally starting to do something. Vance was talking about it in Kansas. We have to stop the fraud, the Medicare fraud, the hospice fraud. They're affecting the people that really need the money, first of all, and they're taking it away from me, hardworking person, since I was 16 years old. And I did everything myself, worked, and that's the kind of Americans that look and go, how can they let this happen? So, anyways, I'm really happy.
1: All right, Clara, thanks for calling. Here's a couple more posts. Oversight Democrats saying, while Americans struggle, President Trump is creating a billion-dollar slush fund for his friends. This is blatant corruption, and Oversight Dems will investigate. This is from Jim in Florida. Every president said the same thing. Iran is a terrorist state, and they cannot have nuclear weapons. None of them ever did anything to deter them. I want that regime eradicated so my grandchildren and great-grandchildren live a better life. Everyone who has children and grandchildren should sit down and write a letter explaining why they did or didn't agree with stopping Iran, because they will be the ones affected by this decision. That's it for this segment. We will later on on Washington Journal, we will talk about the public backlash to data centers, AI data centers, and its impact on the midterm elections. We'll talk about the debate over regulating them and the larger AI industry with Neil Chilson. He's head of AI policy at the Abundance Institute. But first, after the break, more of our conversation on the upcoming midterms and the preview of tonight's primaries in Kentucky and Georgia with Jacob Rubashin of Inside Elections. We'll be right back.

0: tonight, starting at 7 Eastern on C-SPAN. Our campaign 2026 coverage continues with another primary night in America. Six states are up: Pennsylvania, Georgia, Kentucky, Idaho, Alabama, and Oregon. Votes in these primary races will set the choices in November's general election in critical House and Senate races that could tip the balance of power on Capitol Hill. After months of fundraising and campaigning, see the results and victory and concession speeches live as they happen. Don't miss live primary night coverage tonight, starting at 7 Eastern on C-SPAN.
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17: Welcome back to Washington Journal. Joining us now to talk about the midterm elections is Jacob Rubashkin. He's deputy editor of Inside Elections. Jacob, welcome to the program.
18: Good morning.
17: So let's first talk about Republican Senator Bill Cassidy's loss on Saturday.
18: You know, for watchers of the wire, this won't come as a surprise. You come at the king, you best not miss. Bill Cassidy voted to convict Donald Trump in his impeachment trial following the January 6th insurrection, and Trump never forgave him for it. And all of the things that Cassidy tried to do in the intervening couple of years, especially after Trump got reelected president, voting for RFK Jr., showing up to the Oval Office to support the president, ultimately none of that mattered to a president who values loyalty above all else. He endorsed an opponent to Cassidy, and that was that. In a Republican state like Louisiana, going against the president, having the full might of the president's operation against you, was too much for even a guy like Cassidy to overcome.
17: Now, the president endorsed both the Republicans, Julia Letlow and John Fleming. What do we know about them?
18: So Julia Letlow is a more new arrival on the political scene in Louisiana. She got to Congress in 2021. Her husband, Luke Letlow, was actually the one who was elected to Congress in 2020. He died of COVID before he took office that year, and so she ran in his stead. She is very popular among the Louisiana congressional delegation. She's really well-liked. She's actually the reason that Louisiana drew those crazy maps that then got struck down by the Supreme Court a couple weeks ago. Those were drawn to protect her over another incumbent in the Louisiana congressional delegation. So she is the president's chosen pick. She got into the race because Trump endorsed her, not the other way around. The other candidate, John Fleming, is very different in that he's been on the political scene for a very long time. He was a congressman in Louisiana. He served in the White House in the first Trump administration, and he has since been serving as the state treasurer. So he's already a state elected official. He comes from Shreveport, which is on the western side of the state. If you look at the electoral map from a couple nights ago, you will see that he did very, very well in that region of the state. And the fact that there were two opponents to Cassidy on that primary night, Letlow and Fleming, is why Cassidy is done as of Saturday. If there were just one or the other running against him, he probably would have made a runoff. But with two candidates in the race, both of whom were taking that pro-Trump tack, ultimately it was too much for him to overcome.
17: So that runoff is June 27th between those two Republicans. Do we know who's likely to win that?
18: Look, I think that you have to give the edge to Letlow. If you look at the results, she was way out front, 20 points ahead of where John Fleming was. She's got a better reputation in the state. She's raised more money. She has more outside support. Fleming has a bit of a reputation as a gadfly, He's been around again for a very long time. He's a bit of a character. Letlow, I think, is a fresher face. She's got that Trump endorsement. I think that she will be the heavy favorite in this runoff.
17: All right. So there are several primaries that we're watching today. By the way, C-SPAN's coverage of the primary results will start at 7 p.m. tonight. So be sure to stay with us for that. Let's start with Kentucky's 4th Congressional District. We've got Tom Massey. He is running. He's an 8-term incumbent.
18: Who would have thought that Northern Kentucky, the Cincinnati suburbs of Kentucky, would play host to the most expensive House primary campaign in American history?
17: How much money were we talking about?
18: $35 million. Maybe by the end of today, we'll push $40 million. We're talking about money that presidential campaigns used to spend just a couple decades ago, all coming into this one very Republican district in Northern Kentucky because Thomas Massey angered the president one too many times. This isn't the first time that he's run afoul of Trump. Politics watchers probably remember back in 2020 when Trump was screaming for a primary challenge, calling for Massey to be thrown out of the party. And then by 2022, he was endorsing him again. So they've been down this road before, but this is different. This is the full might of the president's political operation, a constellation of Republican groups ranging from

0: Massey touting his votes with President Trump, and then the next one is the pro-Trump group MAGA Kentucky that opposes Massey. Here it is.
1: So there's no sense in trying to avoid it. Let's just talk about the elephant in the room. I agree with President Trump a whole lot more than I disagree with him. The list is long. The Save America Act to require proof of citizenship to vote. Stopping immigrant welfare. Fighting the woke agenda. Defending the Second Amendment. Protecting the life of the unborn. Securing the border. I'm Thomas Massey and I approve this message because President Trump and I have a whole lot more to get done together.
2: First duty of the American government is to protect American citizens, not illegal aliens.
3: Republicans stood up for Americans. Democrats sat down for illegals. Thomas Massey sides with these radical left lunatics. Massey voted against finishing President Trump's wall. He voted against deporting criminals. On May 19th, fire Thomas Massey.
4: You know, a guy like this loser Massey, he's a real loser.
3: MAGA Kentucky is responsible for the content of this advertising.
0: What do you think of those ads against Tom Massey? And, you know, he didn't mention he was really out on front on the Epstein, on releasing the Epstein files, which I'm sure the president did not want to talk about. He didn't want that in the public. So what do you think? How is he doing right now?
5: This is something that I think a lot of people who are watching this race from the outside might not understand, which is that Massey is not running as a Trump critic. He's not running as a pain in the neck for Republicans in D.C. He is running as a Trump ally. We saw it in that ad. You can see it in all the other ads that he's running. He is taking pains to stress just how aligned he is with the president. And he even has concluded a lot of his ads with photos of him and the president from happier days. He is not at all running away or trying to distinguish himself as an anti-Trump or post-Trump Republican, which is not how I think a lot of people have assessed this race from outside. However, the Republicans who are trying to defeat him have basically been successful so far in using the president's own words to demonstrate how Massey is not aligned with Trump anymore. And the Republican who is opposing him, Ed Gallrein, has essentially made his entire campaign about loyalty to Trump, being endorsed by Trump as his major calling card. There aren't really local issues that are at play here. You've got the Secretary of Defense, Pete Hegseth, flying in from D.C. to campaign for Ed Gallrein. He's a former state Senate candidate. He's a former Navy SEAL. And his campaign is all about, you know, Trump endorsed me. Trump doesn't like Thomas Massey. And Massey's negative campaign against Gallrein is not, hey, look at this guy. He's too, you know, subservient to Trump. It's this Ed Gallrein guy is a radical, woke, DEI, leftist. That's the playbook that he's running against his opponent. It could be the playbook that the NRCC or National Republicans run against any Democrat across the country. There's nothing particularly special about the messages that Thomas Massey is putting out.
0: But is Ed Gallrein woke and DEI and all those things?
5: Massey is pointing to position that he had at a company that did some corporate DEI work. I'll leave it up to the voters to decide, what they think about both Massey's record and Ed Gallrein's record. But I think the important thing is that this primary is just kind of people talking past each other, and the kind of the major issue of things like the Epstein files and Massey's votes on Iran and things like that are almost a subplot to which candidate can kind of tie themselves most closely to the Republican Party and Trump's brand, because Trump is ultimately the most popular person here.
0: And you can join our conversation with Jacob Rubashkin. It's 202-748-8000 for Democrats, 202-748-8001 for Republicans, and 202-748-8002 for independents. You can start calling in now if you'd like to join the conversation. You mentioned AIPAC spending a lot of money to defeat Massey. Why is that?
5: This has been something that AIPAC has been trying to do for a little while. In fact, back in 2020, when there was this first dust up between Massey

0: and the president. It was groups like AIPAC, like the RJC, who were at the forefront of trying to recruit a primary challenger to Massey in that race. They got somebody in the race who actually turned out to be have said some racist and anti-Semitic things. And so he dropped out, and a lot of groups rescinded their support. Funny enough, one of that guy's major backers at the time, Wyoming Congresswoman Liz Cheney. So she was trying to defeat Massey back in 2020 because Massey was anti-Trump. And now they are a little bit closer in that regard than I think anyone anticipated 6 years down the line.
1: So is Massey against, has he voted against Israel? Is that why AIPAC is wanting to defeat him?
0: So Massey is an isolationist, right? He's an anti-interventionalist. He comes from the libertarian wing of the Republican Party. He has never been about foreign wars. And in this particular moment, as the president has essentially gone to war against Iran, he's been pretty vocal in that wing of the Republican Party that's been vocal about not wanting to go to war with Iran and also not wanting to extend as much support to Israel as America currently does. And I think that has earned him the ire of groups like AIPAC that are for the continuation of aid to Israel and also support the president's military action in Iran.
1: Let's talk about Georgia. There's a number of Republican candidates that are vying for the chance to challenge Senator John Ossoff. Tell us about that.
0: This should be Republicans' best chance to defeat a Democratic incumbent on election night in November, but they are really dragging themselves kicking and screaming to that opportunity. John Ossoff is running in a state that Donald Trump carried in 2024. That alone should make him vulnerable. Georgia is at best a purple state, but typically votes for Republicans. And so this should be a chance for Republicans to flip a Senate seat in a cycle where they need all the help they can get. But this primary has been a bit of a mess with very little clarity. Republicans wanted Governor Brian Kemp to run. He was the popular outgoing governor of the state, won two terms, managed to successfully thread that needle between being pro-Trump but also appealing to some of the more moderate suburbanites who don't like Trump as much. He decided not to run. That has left this three-way field. Mike Collins, the congressman from North Georgia and the Piedmont region, he's the front runner, but he's nowhere near the 50% he would need to avoid a runoff. Buddy Carter, who's a wealthy congressman from Savannah area in South Georgia, he is also running. He spent a lot of his own personal money. And then you've got Kemp's candidate, former football coach Derek Dooley, whose father, of course, was famed Georgia football coach Vince Dooley. And all three of them are running competitive campaigns, but Collins looks like he'll get one of the spots in the runoff, and Dooley and Carter will fight it out for the other spot. And John Ossoff is over there on the Democratic side with a bucket of popcorn and $30 million that he's saved up for the general election because he doesn't have a primary, and he's just waiting for the Republican mess to quiet down before the general election really kicks into high gear.
1: In the last segment, we were talking about the poll from the New York Times showing approval rating for President Trump, approval rating at 37%, lowest of his second term, disapproval at 59%. Have Republican candidates been changing their messaging as a result of this, or does it not really matter in the primaries? Would this matter more in the general?
0: So far, we haven't seen Republicans change their messaging. And that's a bit unique because if you look back at previous midterm elections, when you've got an unpopular president in the White House, members of the president's party who want to win re-election start to try and find ways to distinguish themselves a little bit from the national brand, put some distance between themselves and an unpopular president. It happened with Democrats and Biden in 2022. It happened with Republicans and Trump in 2018. It certainly happened with Democrats and Barack Obama in 2010 and 2014. So historically, this is what we would expect to see. It really hasn't happened yet in this case. I think that's for two reasons. The first is, like you said, the primary considerations. We have seen what going against the president can do to you in a primary. We saw it in Indiana in the state Senate races. We saw it in Louisiana with Bill Cassidy. We're about to see it in Kentucky tonight with Thomas Massey. If you're a Republican member of Congress, you have to be very, very concerned that the president is going to get involved in your primary. if you try and create some distance with him. But even looking to the general election, Republicans have made this bargain with Trump, essentially, a decade into his dominance within the party, wherein he brings out the voters that they need. The kinds of voters who are voting Republican in 2026 are voting that way because they like Donald Trump. And so if Trump is not on board, and if you're not on board with Trump, it's much harder to bring out the voters that you need to win a general election. You can't afford to distance yourself or alienate yourself from the president's supporters, even if he's unpopular, because it's your only viable path to victory. So it's a real bind for Republicans when the president is sitting at minus 22% approval like he was in that New York Times poll, because they can't distance themselves from the president. Otherwise, they'll lose base support and potentially he'll come in personally and make life difficult for them. But they also when they claim the president, they're taking on a lot of his baggage that the American people are rejecting. That's why it's shaping up to be a bad cycle for Republicans. There's no elegant exit strategy for the party when things are this bad at the national level for them.
1: And if you'd like to join our conversation, you can call in now. Don is calling on the line for Republicans in Salinas, California. Good morning, Don.
2: Yeah, hi. Yeah, my take on this thing going on in Kentucky with Massey is this. Massey and Rand Paul are not Republicans. They're libertarians who figured out they couldn't get elected dog catcher as a libertarian. But they still have libertarian sensibilities. They still have libertarian values, and it comes out in their voting. Okay, they are not a dependable Republican vote. That's Trump's biggest problem with them. Massey's as much Republican as Bernie Sanders is a Democrat. And I wish people would be honest with it and report it as such. The guy's not a real Republican. And this stuff of, oh, it's because he's going against Trump, it's because he's not a dependable vote. You can't depend on him to get the ball over the line.
1: Okay, Don.
2: Yes?
1: Sorry, was there something else?
2: Something else is your guy there is talking about how bad it looks for the Republicans. I'm sorry, I don't see it.
1: Okay. Let's get him to talk about that as well.
0: Look, the you have to follow the numbers, and the numbers say the president is 20 points underwater. We know from history that when the president is that unpopular, the midterms don't go well for them. Even when Joe Biden had a better than expected midterm in 2022 for the Democrats, he was not as unpopular as Trump is right now. And Democrats still lost the House of Representatives. They still lost more seats than they had to spare. And they had more seats to spare than Republicans do today. So I understand the president has a strong base of support, and his supporters are still very fervent about him. He is still very, very popular among Republican voters, but that is an increasingly smaller and smaller portion of the American electorate. And when you look at who we expect to show up in November, Democrats have established themselves with a clear advantage, and certainly in the House of Representatives, that looks like it'll be enough to carry them across the finish line. Open question as to whether the Senate follows suit, but this is nothing out of the ordinary from what we see in midterm elections year in and year out over the last 100 years.
1: Talk about Pennsylvania's 7th district. This is a swing district in a swing state.
0: Pennsylvania 7 is one of these districts where when people ask me, what are you looking for on election night early on, I point to and I say, let's see how that one goes. This is one of the swingiest districts in the country. It voted for Trump, and then it voted for Biden, and then it voted for Trump again. It's kind of the Allentown, Lehigh Valley area in Pennsylvania. It's held by freshman Republican Ryan McKenzie. It is exactly the kind of seat that Democrats need to be flipping back if they are going to take back the House this fall. However, they've got a primary that they have to work through. The National Democrats, the DCCC, the Democratic Congressional Campaign Committee, has thrown their weight behind firefighter Bob Brooks. He's a former union leader in the district. He has support from everyone from Bernie Sanders on one side to Josh Shapiro on the other side. So he's assembled a broad ideological coalition, but he hasn't closed out this primary yet. He's facing a challenge from former federal prosecutor Ryan Crosswell, as well as Northampton County Executive Lamont McClure and Carol Obando-Durstein, who was endorsed by the former congresswoman of the district, Susan Wild. So it's a crowded primary there, and we'll see who emerges. But whoever emerges is going to have a lot of pressure on their shoulders, because this is the type of district that Democrats have to win. If Democrats aren't able to put away seats like Pennsylvania 7, they're going to really struggle to cobble together the 218 that they need for the majority.
1: We have a question for you on X. The election is going to come down to individual races. If a candidate is bad, they will lose. It doesn't matter what their party is or who has endorsed them. What do you say to that?
0: I think that's right some of the time. But the thing about wave elections, if that's what this is going to be, is that bad candidates win too. In fact, that's kind of the definition of a wave election that I like to use, is an election that results in even bad candidates winning their races. We've seen this before. We've seen when things get bad enough, a candidate who has real difficulties is still able to win. We've seen years where candidates or incumbents who have built up these big personal brands that have served them so well year after year in their district, help them defy partisan gravity. Ultimately, things just get a little bit too dicey for them. So I think within a certain band, it's absolutely true that candidate quality matters. But ultimately, again, if the environment is so terrible for one party or the other, it simply does not matter. And there's only so much that any individual candidate can do.
1: Jacob Rubashkin of Inside Elections is with us for the next 10 minutes. If you'd like to call and ask him a question, you can do so. Democrats are on 202-748-8000, Republicans 202-748-8001, and Independents 202-748-8002. You can also text us. Jim in Illinois has texted us. His question is, please comment on Brad Raffensperger's campaign. What are Brad's chances? This is Georgia.
0: This is Georgia, and this is the Georgia governor's race, which has been a roller coaster of a contest. So I'm happy to have the chance to talk about it. This is a race that we all thought we had figured out a couple of months ago. We thought that it was going to be Lieutenant Governor Burt Jones with the Trump endorsement, State Attorney General Chris Carr, who is also a strong Trump ally, duking it out, and then Secretary of State Brad Raffensperger, who is very much not a Trump ally, trying to shoot the gap between those two guys and build a coalition, both based on his conservative Christian businessman persona, but also relying on some of the support that he has from more moderate voters after he stood up to Trump in the wake of the 2020 election, when Trump, of course, asked him to find those extra votes to help him win Georgia after Biden had won the state. But that entire dynamic was flipped on its head when Rick Jackson, who's a billionaire businessman in Atlanta, jumped in the race. He spent more than $50 million on his own campaign. So that's about 1.5 Kentucky fours, if you're keeping track.
1: Of his own money.
0: Of his own money. And he has surged to the lead in the polls, even though Burt Jones has the Trump endorsement. Jackson has positioned himself as the true Trump candidate in that race. He's called himself the Trump of Georgia. And it's put Jones on his back heel. It's made Carr essentially an afterthought in the race. And it's put Raffensperger in a tough position as well, because he was already dealing with a somewhat smaller portion of the vote thanks to his stance against Trump following 2020. And so with four candidates in the race instead of three, it just makes life a little bit more difficult for him. I think it's more likely probably that Raffensperger got into the runoff than Chris Carr at this point. But the most likely situation right now is that Burt Jones and Rick Jackson are duking it out for another couple weeks after tonight's primaries.
1: Let's talk to Jerry in Sewell, New Jersey. Democrat, good morning.
3: Yeah, good morning. I have a couple of questions for you. I just heard what you just said about Georgia with Raffensperger. Was it Georgia that they just found or knew that there were 500,000 illegal votes there? And Trump mentioned it yesterday during the speech, but I haven't heard the news cover that. So can you tell me what that's about? And also, I'm not seeing a whole lot about these candidates. You know, when I watch every station, I'm not seeing a lot about even the Democrats. Now, I know Talico has its issues. He's buying there. He's whatever. I don't even know what he is. I noticed the news media doesn't say much about him. And Pratt. Oh, my God. Pratt in California. I've been looking at his ads on TikTok. Oh, my God.
1: You mean in Maine? Graham Plattner?
3: No.
1: Oh.
3: No. Pratt in California.
1: In California.
3: Oh, my God. His ads. I'm watching them on TikTok, and everybody should be getting hints from him because he's just amazing. And I noticed nobody on the news is playing him, but he is definitely on TikTok, and he's doing great. I think he's going to win that election. I really do.
1: All right. Yep, let's ask Jacob. Go ahead.
0: It's a lot there. First of all, I mean, it sounds like, Jerry, you're keeping up with the candidates, even if your local channels aren't talking to you about them, because you've got everywhere from Georgia to Texas to Los Angeles mayoral race with Spencer Pratt there. So I commend you for keeping up with races all across the country, because I know that isn't the easiest thing. I think that at the moment we're still at a point where a lot of the news isn't necessarily plugged in to the minutia of all these individual races across the country. At Inside Elections, we are. We're following all of them. But I don't think that anyone's trying to hide the ball on any of these races. And you know, we'll see what happens in that L.A. mayoral race. Spencer Pratt certainly running a different kind of campaign than Republicans typically do in L.A., but it's an open question whether he'll make it to the runoff in that race, and it's going to be very difficult for any mayor to get elected in Los Angeles as a Republican these days. So we'll see what happens there. He's certainly trying something new and innovative in terms of the AI advertising that his campaign and his supporters have been churning out. But for the moment, I think he remains a pretty clear underdog in Los Angeles.
1: In Texas, the Senate race, Tallarico is the Democratic nominee there. There's a primary coming up between Cornyn and Paxton. President Trump still hasn't endorsed one or the other.
0: No, and he's running out of time to do so in a way that would make an impact. It's been an interesting path for all three of those individuals, especially coming out of that first round of the primary back in early March. Cornyn finished just ahead of Paxton, but well short of the 50% plus one that he needed to win the majority. And in the intervening couple of days after the first round of the primary, it really did look like Trump was getting ready to endorse Cornyn. And that might not have sealed the deal for Cornyn, but it would have been a really big boost for him in the fight of his political life. But Paxton was able pretty savvily to navigate that treacherous waters and persuade Trump not to endorse either candidate in that race. He leveraged the potential passage of the SAVE Act and Cornyn's perceived opposition to it, even though Cornyn has said he supports it and would even scrap the filibuster to pass it. He leveraged the perception that Cornyn was against this bill and that Paxton was for it to keep the president on the sidelines. That was a successful maneuver. This race is incredibly close. It's all tied up in the limited polling that we have. But the big story here, I think, is just that an incumbent Republican senator, another incumbent Republican senator, is on the ropes. We just saw one go down in Louisiana on Saturday, and we could very well see another one lose in the primary in a week from today. And if he does, and it's Ken Paxton as the Republican nominee and James Tallarico as the Democratic nominee, I'm not saying Democrats are going to win Texas. I want to be clear about that, because Democrats have tried and failed to win Texas for many, many years since Ann Richards last did it over 30 years ago. But I am saying it's going to be a lot closer than Republicans would like it to be, and it's going to be a lot more expensive than Republicans would like it to be. And the $100 or $200 million Republicans will have to spend bailing out Ken Paxton in that race, because the guy can't raise money to save his life, is money that they could have been spending in Georgia, in Michigan, in Maine for Susan Collins, in Ohio for John Husted, in Alaska for Dan Sullivan. It is going to be a drain on resources from a limited pot of money that national Republicans are working with, and could have an impact on the Senate map that is larger than just who wins the state of Texas.
1: And when you say the president's running out of time to endorse, does that matter when that endorsement, if it comes, would come in? And or is that like an immediate thumb on the scale for whoever he endorses?
0: A little column A, a little column B. It is going to be immediate because it's a really big deal if it happens. But the closer we get to Election Day, and Election Day is right around the corner, we're just a week out, the more votes have already been cast. Texas casts a lot of votes early, a lot of votes by mail and early in person. So there are just fewer persuadable votes to go for. And people have made up their minds the closer and closer you get to Election Day. Coming out of that first round of the primary, I think there was a lot of uncertainty. People certainly didn't expect Cornyn to finish ahead of Paxton. That was a big deal for him. It gave him a little bit of boost of momentum. If Trump had come out right then and there and said, John Cornyn is my guy, I think that could have fundamentally reshaped the race. But he didn't. And now with just a week left, the number of people who are still making up their minds is just so much smaller. And, you know, the president will have an impact if he wades in. But first of all, I don't think he is going to wade in because, as he said many times, he likes both of these guys a lot. And I think he probably looks at his own record in Texas. He says, you know, Democrats thought maybe they'd beat me in 2016 and I won by 10 points. And then they tried really hard in 2020 and I still won by a slightly smaller margin, 6 points. And then, you know, 2024 was the year Texas was supposed to turn blue and I won by 15. So what's all the fuss about? Whether it's Paxton or Cornyn, if I can win by 15, why can't Republicans hold the state? And I think that kind of response will also hold him back from endorsing either candidate, because no matter who he goes for, he's going to annoy somebody. He's going to ruffle some feathers. And this is a guy who is trying to maintain his hold on the entire Republican coalition, not needlessly create divides between his allies on Capitol Hill, who like John Cornyn, and his most fervent supporters, who like Ken Paxton.
1: One more call for you. Chris in Georgia, Republican. Chris, you're on the air.
4: Yeah, hey. I guess I'm really interested in coming out to vote against the Trump-endorsed candidates. For instance, you know, like Raffensperger, Derek Dooley. I'm interested in supporting the Republicans who have either taken the stand against Trump or are likely to in the future.
1: And why is that, Chris?
4: I had a big problem with the January 6th insurrection. I really don't think it's appropriate to have a president who, you know, started an insurrection against the government. And then this latest business with the slush fund being created to protect the people who led or participated in that insurrection. That's all. That's a big problem for me.
1: What do you think, Jacob?
0: Georgia is the unique state where the president's endorsement does not hold as much weight as it does clearly in a lot of these other places. We saw that back in 2022. The president endorsed against Governor Brian Kemp in the Republican primary for governor. He endorsed former Senator David Perdue. Perdue got walloped. He endorsed against Brad Raffensperger. He endorsed Congressman Jody Heiss. Raffensperger walloped Jody Heiss. So Georgia Republicans, as we just heard from Chris, have a little bit of this rebellious streak when it comes to voting against the president's candidates. I think in part because of the central role that Georgia played following the 2020 election, when they voted for Joe Biden and then Trump came in and tried to bigfoot that race and find the votes to flip the state into his column. I think that left a bad taste in people's mouths. Obviously, you know, Chris here, after the January 6th insurrection, also not on board with Trump. And look, I think Brad Raffensperger is not talking about it publicly. He's not saying it out loud, but it's clearly an important component of his campaign to find the remaining voters in Georgia in the Republican Party, like our caller, who are interested in backing a candidate who is a Republican, is a conservative, but is not on board with a lot of the things that Trump is doing. We'll see if it works for him, but at the moment it doesn't look like there are enough of those kinds of voters to win a Republican primary. And I'd be interested to know if our caller and other Republican voters who feel the same way that he does, what they're going to do in a general election, because they're the types of voters that helped Joe Biden win in 2020, helped Raphael Warnock and John Ossoff win in 2020, helped Warnock win again in 2022 against Herschel Walker, and will be the key if John Ossoff is going to win re-election this fall in his coalition as well.
1: And Donald in South Bend, Indiana says, I take polls with a grain of salt. The only poll that matters is the, quote, poll taken on Election Day. People, get out and vote. That'll be the last word. Jacob Rubashkin is deputy editor of Inside Elections. You can find him at InsideElections.com. Jacob, thanks so much for joining us.
0: Always a pleasure.
1: And don't forget our coverage of those primaries starting tonight at 7 p.m. here on the C-SPAN networks. We will bring you results as they come in. And later on this morning in the Washington Journal, we'll talk about the public backlash against data centers. Those are AI data centers, and we'll dig into the issues with Neil Chilson, head of the AI policy at the Abundance Institute, and Tyson Slocum of the watchdog group Public Citizen. But first, after the break, it's open forum. You can start calling in now with whatever's on your mind. The numbers are on your screen. We'll be right back.

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3: You look back on what you've achieved in your life. 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
3: So you wrote a book about somebody who lived with wolves.
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8: So I know you were not complaining. 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
10: Welcome back to Washington Journal. 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Now straight to the calls to Glenn, Philadelphia, Republican. Hi, Glenn. Good morning.
11: Good morning, Mimi, my favorite host. Just a few things that I've heard on C-SPAN this morning. A guy said that Trump is doing everything he said. He did say he would bring down prices on day one. He did say he would balance the budget. He did say he would take us out of forever wars. And he's got, what, this is his third war, I guess. And he wants to take over Cuba. And for the Democrats, you know, they keep calling in about Medicare for all and all. Where is all this money coming from? We're almost $40 trillion in debt. Social Security is going not broke, but it'll pay 70%. And Medicare is going down. I mean, I think these people are older people. They should be talking about Social Security and our debt. But I figured out exactly what's wrong today. government released pictures of spaceships, and I believe these people came from a galaxy far, far away because they have no sense of reality.
10: So, Glenn, as a Republican, what are you going to do in the midterms?
11: Well, I always vote for Fitzpatrick as my congressman. I don't even know if I'm going to vote. I'm so disgusted. We got two parties. One will do nothing. The Democrats will do nothing for the debt or anything. Republicans just want to keep adding to the debt. They say, we're giving you tax breaks. Well, every time they give a tax break, less money goes into Treasury. It's never worked, but they keep running on it. And these, I mean, I don't know what to call them, unintelligent. And they keep buying it. I don't get it. Maybe you could help me out.
10: All right, Glenn. We'll talk to Jesse. Indianapolis Democrat, you're on the air, Jesse.
12: Hi, thank you for letting me call in. You're my favorite host, so it's like the last guy. And like the last guy was talking about, I really sympathize with what he said, even though I'm a left-leaning Democrat, let alone a Democrat. It's something that the right-wing MAGA part of the U.S. political system has fallen for ever since 2016. It's genuinely turned into a cult where Donald Trump can lie directly to your face and say, no new wars, and we're going to end the Ukraine-Russia war on day one. And then what happens when he gets into office a year later? We're in the middle of a war with Iran that's causing gas prices to spike in Indiana from like $2.50 a gallon to $4.99. We barely missed $5 a gallon. There are a ton of people like the last guy that just called in who are starting to question their MAGA beliefs. And just for anyone that is out there listening right now, you are not alone. I have family that I have dealt with that has left the MAGA movement. There are people like you. Please check out leavingmaga.org. I'm not associated with them at all. It's just a great resource that I've used to help a lot of family and friends in my life.
10: All right, Jesse, let's talk to Christina next. In Michigan, independent, you're on the air.
13: Hi, Holly. I have several things to say because I don't hear anybody else talking about them. When Donald Trump now wants his almost $2 billion slush fund to be paying for people that, they were wrongly done and they need a public apology. I want to know where his public apology is when back in the 90s, he wasn't even a politician, just a rich guy, put out a full-page ad that the Central Park 5 should be killed. He believed that. Where is, and they spent 13, 14 years in prison. Where has been, and they were exonerated, where has been his public apology for what he tried to do to them? I'm a white woman, and I'm 80 years old, but that was all because of this whiteness crap and all these people who claim to be Christians. I want to know which Christ they are following the teachings of, Jesus Christ or Herman Christ, because all these evangelicals that claim they're Christians, they're not following Jesus Christ teachings because their behavior isn't anything like it. And to have the president claimed to be so religious when he never goes to church. He even says, I remember way back, I've got a really good memory, that, he has nothing to ask God forgiveness to. Boy, is that being a really egotistical. There are so many things that if people didn't listen to the pundits, because I don't, I listen and I get it straight from the horse's mouth. And as my youngest granddaughter, who's 20, said several years ago, Grandma, doesn't anybody use critical thinking anymore? You should take apart things and diagnose it for yourself. I was amazed that she even knew what critical thinking was, and that's what's wrong with this country. We go by sayings. We go by all this BS. take apart and ask yourself, in your God-given brain, does this make sense to you? I heard one gentleman earlier say, oh, the Democrats aren't doing anything to knock down the our national debt. But he also said the Republicans do nothing but add to it. There is the problem. The Republicans create the problem, but the Democrats are supposed to solve it. And if you look over the last several years, you don't have to be really old, that's what happens.
10: All right. And Christina mentioned that fund. This is information for you from CBS News. It says, who could benefit from Trump's 1.7 plus billion, quote, anti-weaponization fund? It says the fund's creation is the latest step Mr. Trump has taken to enact his pledge to bring retribution for his supporters after pardoning roughly 1,500 defendants who were convicted of crimes committed during the Capitol insurrection, stripping security clearances from his perceived political enemies, and demanding his Justice Department investigate them. During Mr. Trump's second administration, Justice Department leaders have fired dozens of staff who investigated Mr. Trump and his allies as part of two special counsel investigations, one related to his alleged mishandling of classified records and the other tied to his conduct following the 2020 presidential election. They've also created a weaponization working group to review Biden administration law enforcement policies. And now the Justice Department will control an unprecedented amount of taxpayer money to potentially dole out to those it deems wrongly investigated or prosecuted. David, in Wilmington, North Carolina, Republican, you're on the air.
14: Hi, ma'am.
10: Hi.
14: I'm going to make a few points. I'll try not to take as long as the last lady. And then when I'm done, if you want to question me on any of them and push back like you do sometimes, or just ask me to clarify, I will. Number one, we had a gentleman earlier, and he had a rather thick rural accent, and he said people don't know what's going on in Washington, and then you quiz them on a particular topic in one of the states, and maybe the state he was from, and he couldn't answer it. But he, in a way, he's right, because when it comes to Iran's nuclear program, if the government divulged all of our intel secrets and how we know that they were close to having weapons, it wouldn't be good for our national security. So, and you had somebody on dual thing, your Cross Bridges or whatever that program is on Sunday, saying that there's a big intelligence gap between our intel community and the public. And that's, and we have to understand that. Number two, federal aid, it really should change that term to other states pay for it, because there is no federal money. It's only what's collected from all the states. So when we say we need federal aid for a program, you're really saying we need other states to pay for it. And then, you know, by the same token, you have to say, okay, and we should be paying for programs in other states. And number three, there's I'm hearing a new term for democracy on C-SPAN from callers, and it seems to be equivalent to social welfare programs. And number four, if the Senate is unequal representation, but if you eliminate the Senate, then you're really eliminating states, because we are the United States. And the precept being that every state is one of a group of states joined together in a union. And the Constitution is very clear about representation. So you're really talking about getting rid of the states. And there's one last thing. You hear a lot of critics of the Republican Party saying that, well, they're not Christian because they're not distributing all the wealth in the country, or something along those lines. And I'm reminded of the incident in the New Testament where Miriam broke expensive perfume to anoint Jesus, and they said, oh, she's wasting
15: WCSPFM Washington
14: money. And he said, well, the poor you will always have with you. Let her do what she's doing. Fulfill scripture. Not exactly that, but we're, you know, anticipating his burial. So, in other words, Jesus wasn't addressing Caesar or Pilate, saying you got to fix your welfare programs. He was saying anybody can give any time to the poor, but to insist that other people should rather than you give through,
10: David,
14: the tax code.
10: I got your points. The point that I don't really understand is when you say the states pay for the federal government.
14: Okay. Let's say a state has a very valid program, but they can't pay for it, so they need federal aid. But you're really taking from other states.
10: Oh, I see.
14: So you're really saying other states should pay for this program.
10: Got it. Okay. Here's Derek in Mississippi, line for Democrats. Good morning.
16: Good morning. My question is, why did he say certain states? That makes no sense.
10: He was saying that if it's absolutely ludicrous,
16: he just said.
10: Okay. Did you have
16: my
10: anything else?
16: Yes.
10: Yeah, go ahead, Derek.
16: Why are the people in the South feeling that they should take away black districts? Why? What's the purpose of that? Because if you look at the state of Tennessee, the District of Memphis, the guy was a white man. Where does that make sense?
10: Okay.
16: Let's be realistic about it.
10: And here's James, independent line in Queens, New York. Good morning, James.
17: Oh, hi, good morning. This is actually Sharon James Hawaii.
10: Oh, sorry, what's your first name?
17: Sharon.
10: Sharon. Okay, go ahead, Sharon.
17: Hi, I wanted to talk about immigration issues in this country. Specifically, the fact that they're causing undue hardship on people who are trying to do it the right way, such as myself and my husband. I'm a U.S. citizen who essentially married a Nigerian, and we filed his papers back in October of last year. And shortly after, the current administration released the travel ban for the 39 countries, which include Nigeria. My husband, he's a lawyer, and he's worked here for over 4 years. And at the end of towards the end of last year, he took time off work. He left work, actually, to take care of me because I had a very difficult pregnancy. And unfortunately, during that time, the travel ban went into effect. And so now we're stuck in this really weird limbo.
10: Sharon, does your husband have a green card or not yet?
17: No, because we applied prior to the travel ban. And so when the travel ban took into effect, everything has been paused, like I said.
10: So even green card applications for the spouses of American citizens are on hold because of that?
17: That's exactly right. Yep, and work authorization as well. So he's not able to work. And, you know, I'm all for doing things the right way. But this is, we're not even being given that chance. Like, we're not being given a fair assessment at all. This current policy is like causing mass separation of families and essentially taking away people's livelihoods. It's extremely unfair. So now we're considering moving out of the country to London.
10: And would your husband be able to work in London?
17: Yes, because they will give him a paperwork.
10: All right. Well, good luck with that, Sharon. And maybe after 30 days, you can update us if you decide to move or if you decide to stay or if anything changes. Here's Robert in Pottstown, Pennsylvania, Republican. Hello, Robert.
18: Hello. Can you hear me?
10: Yes. Go right ahead.
18: Hi. I just wanted to talk about the state of the country right now and all the Trump hate that's out there. You know, we find a way in the media to blame Trump for everything, but he's doing exactly what his, you know, people have asked of him, you know, from immigration to, you know, the American people trying to build the finance in the country. His number one loyalty is to his voters, and his allegiance is to the American people. You know, he supports Christians. We're in a state of time in the country where Christianity is coming under attack, or it's not valued as much as it used to be. We just had that basketball player Jaden Ivey. That was kicked for the team for expressing his Christian views. And Christians just aren't respected as much as others are, other groups in the country in this time. And the Democrats, you know, I used to be a former Democrat. They like to use minorities and special interest groups to push their agendas. And it's really sickening, you know, as a black man, you know, when you have Biden and Obama saying that, you know, if you're not a Democrat, you're not black. It's you know, pretty disgusting. And it's a lot of the things that Donald Trump has said, you know, things that they, you know, they will call you a conspiracy theorist or, you know, call him a liar, turned out to be completely true. You know, we do have very dangerous rhetoric going around in the country these days, you know, despite if you believe the assassinations were staged or not, we do have a lot of people taking things into their own hands these days, and the political scene has gotten very violent. I don't appreciate how, you know, the politicians attempt to manipulate minorities and use them to push their agendas. We just had Gavin Newsom the other day. He was in a conference, and he said, "I'm just letting you speaking to a majority of, you know, black voters." It was saying, I don't, he said, "I'm just like you guys, you know, I can't even read and I have low SAT scores."
10: All right, Robert. So, and here's Sue, Toledo, Ohio, Democrat. Good morning.
19: Yes, good morning. Thank you so much. I have two things very, very quickly. As far as being a Christian, it's not about money and everything. It's about your gestures. The Bible could be summed up in two sentences, and that's love God with everything you got. And, oh, by the way, love everybody else the same. You know, I'm a woman. I'm on a very, very limited budget. I can't donate money, but what I can do and make a point of, if I go to the grocery store, I look at everybody in the face, smile, and say good morning. That's what I can give back to people. But why I really called is this thing about Trump getting over $1 billion to pay his political people that were picked on when he was president. Does the American people realize our tax dollars are going to go to pay the January 6th rioters? I think anybody, no matter a judge or a person in our political thing, if they say that's okay, they should be immediately ejected. We are now paying criminals. It doesn't matter how bad Trump wants to rewrite history. And I'm just blown away by that, out of everything he's done. And people need to understand we are about to have our tax dollars pay for the January 6th rioters and who knows what else. Every day I think it can't get worse, but wow. I just started shaking. I can't believe that the American people would allow him to spend our tax dollars on that. So all thank right. you for letting me voice
10: all that. Right, Sue. And this is The Hill. Democrats, DOJ's $1.776 billion anti-weaponization fund, quote, raises the specter of corruption unparalleled. The acting attorney general, Todd Blanch, will be on Capitol Hill today, this morning, in about 20 minutes. That's we're going to have live coverage of that at 9:30 a.m. again. That's on C-SPAN 3. Also for your schedule, you may know that Caroline Leavitt, the White House spokesperson, is on maternity leave. So J.D. Vance will be holding that press conference from the White House this morning, this afternoon, I should say. We're going to have live coverage of that at 1 p.m., on C-SPAN. 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It is open forum. Let's hear from Kurt in New Jersey, Independent. Go ahead, Kurt.
20: Hi, thanks for letting me speak. Mimi, I think you're best because you got a heart. You know, we've become oxymorons. You know, if I say I'm an educated black man, just because I say it doesn't mean it's true. And as far as the Christ message coming from spiritual pride, I would read this. Why do we look at the speck of sawdust in your brother's eye and pay no attention to the plank in our own eye? We have become hypocrites. It's not our fault. I have incredible conspiracy truth, and I don't look for answers where they say they are. But I don't know, Mimi. I just wanted to throw that in there. I think the last guest started his comment. Now, this is an educated man. He knows what he says. He practiced in the mirror. You come at the king, you best not miss. The first thing he said to you. Now, I'm not a smart man, but I know what that means, you know. And he should really apologize for saying that. Maybe he doesn't know better, but I think he does.
10: Apologize to who?
20: Well, to the oxymoron population that believes everything they hear, and we've been psyoped.
10: Yeah, so Kurt, our guest was talking in reference to Senator Cassidy losing his primary because he voted to impeach President Trump in 2021. So
20: I know what.
10: Yeah. Okay.
20: Talk about, but he referenced that to no kings and taking shots at President Trump. That's how I heard it.
10: Now, yeah, I don't think that's how he meant it, Kurt.
20: Nope.
10: But thanks.
20: Want to ask you that.
10: Yeah, thanks for your call. Lake Lakel in Georgia, a Republican. Good morning.
21: Good morning. How are you today?
10: Good.
21: That's great. I think that in regards of I guess the open forum conversations. I think, like, number one, you have a profession pool conversation in regards of Mr. Trump being awarded or granted $13 billion for the reflection pool and the upkeep thereof. The reflection pool, people pass by every day, and it's a tourist attraction for number one. And secondly, it can become quite less of maintenance if it's not. Secondly, the venture to China has shown to be positive. He has reached out and made certain tariffs levies as well as certain protocols in regards of imports and exports, which we will probably see eventually in the economic stability. Now, far as the gubernatorial elections, I think that the transition for more is not one in which

0: that I will have as a responsible person or voter in order to vote in the post primaries.
1: All right. And one more call for open forum. Steve in New Jersey, Democrat, you're on the air.
2: Good morning. Two things. First one about Massey in Kentucky. I believe if he gets reelected, he should take out everything he can against this president and try and set him straight from everything to, up to impeachment, really. And the second thing, I'm just disgusted with this fund that he wants to make for the J6 people. I mean, they've been convicted in a court of law, and many of them admitted guilt of what they did. And C-SPAN should show January 6th at least once a week from beginning to end of the horrible things they did, attacking the Capitol and making these people hide under their desks, Congress people, defecating on desks, and everything that happened on J6 should be shown again and again and again, and not to let the public forget it, because he's just running rampant with pardoning them. And the first time he was in his office, first day almost, pardoning those people. Now he wants to give them money.
1: All right. Well, Steve, we got that. That's the end of Open Forum. But coming up next on Washington Journal, the AI boom and the growth of data centers nationwide is emerging as a sleeper issue in the upcoming elections. We'll get two perspectives on this issue. First, a conversation with Neil Chilson, head of AI policy at the Abundance Institute. And then Tyson Slocum of the Watchdog Group Public Citizen joins us. We'll be right back.

0: In a divided media world, one place brings Americans together. According to a new Magid research report, nearly 90 million Americans turn to C-SPAN. And they're almost perfectly balanced. 28% conservative, 27% liberal or progressive, 41% moderate. Republicans watching Democrats, Democrats watching Republicans, moderates watching all sides. Because C-SPAN viewers want the facts straight from the source. 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Every day on the C-SPAN networks. Who's your representative? Who sits on which committee? Where do you even start? C-SPAN's official congressional directory. Get essential contact information for government officials all in one place. The congressional directory costs $32.95 plus shipping and handling, and every purchase helps support C-SPAN's nonprofit operations. 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Stay informed. Stay engaged. Tonight, starting at 7 Eastern on C-SPAN, our campaign 2026 coverage continues with another primary night in America. Six states are up: Pennsylvania, Georgia, Kentucky, Idaho, Alabama, and Oregon. Votes in these primary races will set the choices in November's general election in critical House and Senate races that could tip the balance of power on Capitol Hill. After months of fundraising and campaigning, see the results and victory and concession speeches live as they happen. Don't miss live primary night coverage tonight, starting at 7 Eastern on C-SPAN. Washington Journal continues.
1: Welcome back to the program. We're joined now by Neil Chilson. He is head of AI policy at the Abundance Institute. Neil, welcome to the program.
2: Thanks for having me on.
1: So tell us about the Abundance Institute and what is your general approach to AI policy and AI regulation?
2: Sure. So the Abundance Institute is a nonprofit think tank. We're very focused on emerging technologies. Our general approach is that we believe that technology has been the primary driver of widespread human prosperity, but it doesn't just happen. It needs a culture that embraces innovation rather than fears it. And it needs a regulatory environment that lets entrepreneurs and innovators and individuals use technology to solve the problems that they face every day. So we are quite optimistic, as the name might suggest, about

0: about the role that artificial intelligence can play in making everybody's lives better across the economy, and we're very happy that America is the leading country in this space, and we would like to keep that going.
1: All right, so let's talk about data centers, because there has been a boom in data centers along with the AI boom. The data center map shows that there are currently 4,300 data centers across the country. There's mm-hmm. another 1,500 more in the works. But a Gallup poll showed that 71% of respondents either strongly or somewhat oppose new data centers in their communities. What's your response to those numbers?
0: So I think the first thing is just what are data centers? Data centers are big computers that provide all the services that when you log into your online bank or when you communicate with your friends, when you use AI products today, most of the things that your phone does, all of that streaming C-SPAN, all of that is using data centers, these big supercomputers that are built all over the country. I will say Virginia, just a couple miles from here, where I live, Northern Virginia, has the biggest density of data centers in the world. 25% of U.S.'s data centers are in Virginia, in Northern Virginia. Loudoun County has a bunch of them.
1: Why is that? Why here in Virginia?
0: It's sort of historical reasons around the backbone to the internet is actually located in Northern Virginia. And so historically, a lot of the industry and the talent and just the infrastructure is located near Washington, D.C. And those communities are booming. They have been booming for a long time. Data centers are a big chunk of that. Loudoun County residents, for example, pay about 50% of the property tax they would otherwise because of all the revenue that data centers bring in. And so that's outside of all the uses that they have for all the rest of us. These are very good corporate neighbors. They are quiet places, not a lot of traffic in and out of them, and they produce a ton of money for the real estate that they use. And so
1: Are the pros.
0: Those are the pros.
1: There are cons. There are a big user of resources, mm-hmm. electricity, water. There's environmental impacts. There's property value concerns around these. These are huge. They could be hundreds of football fields in size. So what's your response to that?
0: So like any large construction projects, they have a footprint and they use resources. I will say electricity, data centers use a lot of electricity. We need to build more electricity in this country. China outstrips us on that front. We need to build all the above, solar, wind, gas-powered. We need more electricity. Water is much less of a concern than people think. Even if the projections are correct that data centers grow a lot by 2030. By 2030, it's estimated that they would use about as much water as 8% of the water that golf courses do in the U.S. The water issue is just not accurate, and I think people need to dig into that a lot more. These are small uses compared to industrial use of water overall, and golf and agriculture use a lot more water than data centers do.
1: If you'd like to join our conversation, you've got a question about AI regulation or data centers, give us a call now. Democrats are on 202-748-8000, Republicans 202-748-8001, and Independents 202-748-8002. So right now it's the states that are determining, the localities are determining where these data centers go and if they're approved for construction. Mm-hmm. Should the federal government have a role in that? What do you think?
0: So the federal government is a large landholder in the U.S., the largest landholder in the U.S., and so I think some decisions about how they might use federal land for data centers might make sense. But ultimately, this is a local decision. It is up to the states and the counties. And I think that when people look at this, the numbers closely, they can see the large benefits that come from this. And so I do think that it is primarily a state and local decision. And of course, ultimately, it's the property owner's decision. The people who own the property who are getting value out of this by either renting it or selling it to these very high productive uses of land.
1: I want to ask you about AI guardrails themselves, because I know that your organization is pretty much against regulating AI and in turn promoting innovation. This is the New York Times. So it says, White House considers vetting AI models before they are released. Trump administration, which took a non-interventionist approach to AI, is now discussing imposing oversight on AI models before they are made publicly available. Do you support that?
0: So the reporting around New York Times, the White House has walked this back quite a lot since then, including in some tweets from Susie Wiles and ultimately from Kevin Hassett and others, walking back this reporting that was in the New York Times, saying that they are not looking at an FDA-style pre-approval for AI models. AI models, for the viewers, are the core component, the input to all the services that you use, chatbots, but also to lots of other things, too. And so these are very general-purpose models. Having an approval process for them that would be run by the federal government doesn't make a ton of sense. We're not talking about a very specific type of one-use drug like the FDA does, where you have to trade the benefits and the risks in a very concrete scientific way. We're talking about a very general-purpose technology where the benefits and the risks are largely difficult to know until people are building and using them. And so it would be a bit more like saying that the federal government has to approve, you know, every bottle of water that goes out the door. And in some ways, you know, we know what water is. It's a general purpose, but we don't know how people are going to use it. And we wouldn't want to set rules at the federal level that try to stifle that. Now, I should say there are risks here that the federal government does need to pay attention to. Cybersecurity is one of them. I think some of this concern recently has been driven by the ability of these models to program computers very well and to identify bugs.
1: You're talking about Mythos. This is Anthropic.
0: Yes, absolutely.
1: This is the Financial Times. Anthropic to brief global financial watchdog on cyber flaws exposed by Mythos. Big issue here is how good this model is in finding cyber flaws, and if it's in the wrong hands, it could be a game changer.
0: That's right. That's right. And I think these AI models are very good at programming. This is one of their great strengths. And this is a great opportunity for us to harden our cybersecurity defenses. We have these models. Other people don't. And the government should be able to partner with industry to harden our vulnerable spaces in order to make sure that other countries and bad actors cannot penetrate our
1: systems. So in your view, does that limit innovation and the power of innovation if we're limiting these models and putting, you know, guardrails around who can use them and who can access them, et cetera?
0: It's really a question of degree and detail. And so here, you know, I don't want to prevent the population from taking advantage of these powerful tools because they can be used for many other things besides cybersecurity attacks. And so having a head start in our industries that are sensitive, that makes a ton of sense. Partnering with, say, financial sector or with the healthcare sector and saying, hey, let's use these systems to identify flaws, let's strengthen your systems, and then let's get these models out into the wild and monitor how people are using them. One thing that I think is less clear for many people is that these companies, they have a relationship with their users. They can see how their users are using the models, and they have some interest in doing so.
1: Let's talk to callers. Mike in Wisconsin, line for Democrats. Good morning, Mike.
2: First of all, I want to say he's talking about we need more forms of energy for our country to fund these data centers. Well, Donald Trump killed 237 clean energy projects for $7.85 billion that the Biden administration had all figured out for the country. So while he's talking out one side of his mouth, if you go on Free Speech TV, you can see thousands of people, even in Wisconsin, where I live, who are protesting against these data centers because they bring higher utility costs to the area, they raise property taxes, and there's no oversight by who's running these places. So there's another whammy in your thing. But the main thing is we don't have clean energy in the United States anymore because Trump's getting rid of it all because he got bought off by the fossil fuel and gas industry. That's why we're in Iran. That's why gas is $5 a gallon here in Wisconsin where I live. We want other forms of...
1: So, Mike, just going back to the topic, you have seen your utility prices go up. Is that right?
2: And taxes everywhere.
1: And your property taxes have gone up since you've gotten...
2: Yes, everywhere.
1: And you have a data center in your neighborhood?
2: They are building them in Wisconsin, near Beaver Dam, Wisconsin. There's on the news where people are protesting these data centers going in because they mess with the property values of people that own homes. They're high to maintain. They raise utility rates. They pollute.
1: All right, let's get a response. Go ahead, Neil.
0: Well, Mike, I hear what you're saying, but let me offer another perspective. I do think that we do need to tease out the local decision making about property taxes from the effects that these data centers have. I think ultimately, I'll point back to Virginia. The state gets more than $1 billion in revenue every year from these data centers. Loudoun County, again, the property taxes there are 50%, they're half of what they would be if data centers weren't paying for Loudoun County's budget. And so I don't think that to the extent that counties are making good deals with these data centers, I think that they should be more than revenue positive for the average residents. As far as clean energy, I mean, you're right. We need to build more clean energy. The big barrier to clean energy construction in this country is primarily permitting. And when you look at the places that are building clean energy, it's Texas. They're building tons more, double digits more than California is because their permitting process is much easier there. Both wind and solar is taking off in Texas for that reason. And so I think that's the main constraint that we have here. I don't know every detail of what the Trump administration decided around clean energy projects. But I can say that we need more energy. We need it from both clean energy and, you know, clean energy includes nuclear from my point of view. And we need to build a lot more of that.
1: Tracy, Republican, Easley, South Carolina, you're on the air.
3: Yes, my name is Tracy. I do have concerns about the data centers because I see them taking over neighborhoods like Tahoe. They're being told to look for energy in other areas, electricity. Well, I mean, why are we being shut out, Americans being shut out over these, data centers? It's ridiculous. And like the gentleman said before, this administration cares nothing about clean energy. They have made that perfectly clear. That's why we're in Iran. That's why we're not going to probably get out of Iran, because he doesn't know how to manage what he has got going on. I just don't see that the benefits of these data centers or worse, what we're having to pay for them, especially when we're having to search for other electrical, you know, power, grid. I mean, what's the purpose of this? I mean, you're outsourcing us, Americans. You don't care. You're putting them in our neighborhoods. Nobody wants them there. You need to find other methods. I feel like you are doing this. There's no regulation. There's no guidance. There's nothing. It's like with everything with this administration, it's bulldozed, pushed through, no matter what it costs the people, no matter what it costs the earth. I am a Republican, but I will tell you, I'm very disappointed with my party. I don't vote with them any longer because they don't align with conservatism. They have lost their way big time. And this allowing corporate America to come in and bully Americans out of their homes is not right. It's not right.
1: All right, Tracy. Go ahead, Neil Chilson.
0: Yeah, so I think these data centers are like Amazon warehouses, like lots of different industrial projects. They bring money to an area, but they need to be built in the right places. I think the companies have no interest in bulldozing houses. I haven't heard of any sort of eminent domain here. This is a big country. These data centers can be located far away from housing, and they often are for very good reasons, that the property is cheaper and there's less hassle there. And so I think that, Mimi pointed out this at the start, there are thousands of these already in the country. Most people have no idea that they're around. Like I said, the highest concentration of them is in Northern Virginia. They look like big warehouses. And they provide all the services that you use every day. I think, whether it's, rather than driving to the bank and doing a deposit, you can do it on your phone now. That's energy efficient in many ways. Rather than, you know, going to the movies, you can watch something at your house. That is all enabled by the data centers, and that can be energy efficient as well. And so there are trade-offs here for sure. We need to make sure that these things are net positive and seen as a positive for people. But I want to remind people that every single internet service that you use every day relies on data centers.
1: So who do you think who should be the one making that argument in the public? Because clearly with 71% of respondents in a poll saying they are against data centers, the message isn't getting through. Who should be at the forefront of that messaging?
0: Well, I think that the companies themselves should be doing a better job of messaging. And a lot of this, it's hard to tie this. I mentioned data centers have been around for a long time. They are used for things that we have not traditionally called AI, like streaming video, but which use a lot of the same technologies, frankly, as AI tools do. And so I think a lot of this is about the AI conversation and people worried about AI. And the way that that has been discussed by including some of the top labs has been in a way that is scary, that doesn't talk about the opportunities, that primarily talks about the risks. And I think that's just a bad decision on the part of those companies. They need to do a better job of telling people, this is the technology that's letting, you know, the Mayo Clinic identify pancreatic cancer 3 years earlier than they used to be able to. This is that type of technology. It's super powerful. It will bring a lot of benefits. They're doing a bad job of telling that story.
1: One more call for you, Don in Bakersfield, California. Independent. Go ahead, Don.
4: Yeah, my question is, of course, hearing this man, I want to know, is he a lawyer? Is he a lobbyist? If he would answer that honestly. And then who pays for Abundance Institute? Where is he getting his money from? And the other thing is a comment he made about agriculture and water. And he downplayed the usage of the water, that it's overrated with these centers. But they have to cool, and there's global warming, and they're heating the oceans. Is that happening? Does he even know any of that going on?
1: All right. Go ahead.
0: Sure. So I am a lawyer. I am not a lobbyist. I also have a master's in computer science. The Abundance Institute is funded by a wide variety of foundations, individuals, and there is some corporate support. I don't know the details. It doesn't affect my job at all. My positions have been what they have been for 20-plus years, and you can look them up. On the water use, I just want to point out that almonds alone use 1,600 times more water than all the data centers in the U.S., And the type of cooling that happens in a lot of these data centers is what's called closed loop, which means they can take the water, cool the chips. They use the same water over and over and over. So they might load in some water at the start, but then they use the same water over and over, like your car does in your radiator. And so those closed loop systems do not consume water. There are other types that are evaporative, but even those don't use nearly as much water as, you know, irrigating a golf course. And so the water use here, I think if people just dig into it, they'll find out that the facts do not support that these things consume a ton of water. They really don't.
1: All right. Neil Chilson, head of AI policy at the Abundance Institute. You can find them at abundance.institute. Thanks so much for joining us.
0: Thanks for having me.
1: And now we're going to turn to Tyson Slocum of the watchdog group Public Citizen for his perspective on this data center issue. Tyson, welcome to the program.
5: Great to be here.
1: We were talking about this Gallup poll that showed that 71% of respondents are against data centers. Can you talk about some of the reasons that people are against data centers and why?
5: Yeah, I mean, Americans are having a very rational response to the biggest companies in the history of our economy, big tech companies, coming into communities very often without their consent, forcing the leaders in those communities to sign punitive non-disclosure agreements that shut the community out of being able to understand the details of the proposed facility. And as a bunch of the callers mentioned just a few minutes ago, these data centers, especially those that are focused on producing generative artificial intelligence, use many orders of magnitude more energy than traditional data centers that store our kids' pictures in the cloud or stream our Netflix. AI development and data storage is incredibly more energy intensive, incredibly more water intensive. And on top of that, the American people have not provided their consent to the complete takeover of our economy, our culture, our interpersonal relationships by artificial intelligence, right? The reason that
1: Now, Tyson, before you get too far away from it, I wanted to go back to the water issue because our previous guest said that these data centers don't take any more water than a golf course would, and watering a golf course. So
5: well,
1: can
5: that,
1: you explain
5: that's
1: the disparity
5: necessarily
1: there?
5: A great, that's not necessarily a great comparison because there are golf courses that are unsustainable in the areas that they're located. So it really depends upon the water situation in the area where the data center is being proposed. And as many Americans know, almost the entire Western United States is going through a severe water crisis. So we can't be adding new golf courses or data centers until we ensure that we have enough drinking water for humans living in these areas of the country.
1: And we are talking about AI data centers popping up around the country. If you'd like to join the conversation and ask a question to our guest, Tyson Slocum, you can do so. Our lines are by party. Democrats are on 202-748-8000. It's 202-748-8001 for Republicans and 202-748-8002 for independents. You can start calling in now. You talked about these data centers are not just for AI. They're for cloud computing. They're for streaming. However, the big expansion is because of AI. Our previous guest said that there's a lot of human benefits that we're getting from AI, from health benefits, national security benefits. Where do we draw the line and say we need to pull back on these data centers without harming and taking away the benefits of artificial intelligence?
5: Yeah, no, it's absolutely true that AI has a lot of useful applications as a supplement in our daily interactions with technology, the way that so many other aspects of technology supplement our lives. But that's not what big tech envisions for AI. They want it to replace humans. They want it to replace entire industries. They want it to replace labor that our children are planning on going into for careers. So there are the long-term vision of AI needs to be provided consent by the American people about what we want AI's role to be, not what big tech wants it to be. And remember, it's not AI critics that have said that artificial intelligence could end humanity as we know it. That was Sam Altman of OpenAI who said that. In January, the CEO of Anthropic, another large AI developer, issued a white paper where he conclusively said that AI is now outstripping the social, legal, and community safeguards that need to be in place. That these are warnings coming from AI developers that we are not ready for this replacement theory. You know, a generation ago when a community was asked to host a steel mill or an automobile manufacturing plant, the community knew exactly what was being created and they could be proud about that creation. They're not proud about what AI is doing. The fact that college-age children aren't able to get jobs because of AI, that AI is generating harmful predatory content that's harming our daughters and our children. This is a predatory technology that is being unleashed with inadequate guardrails, and communities are often not being asked to host these facilities. They're being required to host these facilities. So this backlash we're seeing, and again, you're seeing it from Republicans, from Democrats, it doesn't matter. We don't want the vision of AI replacement that big tech is trying to sell us. And unfortunately, President Trump has bought in on this, right? During his inauguration last year, it wasn't oil company CEOs that were flanking him during the inauguration. It was all the big tech CEOs. There were trillions of dollars behind him. And so this allegiance, right, between the federal government and AI to sort of give them what they want, the American people aren't buying this.
1: And Tyson, what do you say to the argument that this is a boom to localities and to states because of the property taxes that these data centers are paying at the income that they're generating?
5: I mean, it can be in some areas where the data centers are paying property taxes. It can be a benefit. It all depends upon the community. There's other areas where the data center developers and big tech have negotiated sweetheart tax breaks that erode the value to the community over the long term. So we believe that it should be up to the community to decide whether or not a data center is appropriate for the community's social and economic vision of what they want to see. So I don't necessarily support the view of Bernie Sanders, who says we want to have a federal ban on data centers until we enact appropriate federal legislation, because I think that takes away too much ability of local communities to decide what's best for them. So that's what I want. I want to see a situation where big tech companies and the real estate developers that are often building these data centers are working with the community, are listening to what the community's needs and priorities are, and accommodating those in the proposal.
1: All right,
5: just coming in and saying, you should be grateful that we want to build this data center in your community, that isn't enough.
1: All right,
5: and
1: let's
5: especially
1: talk to
5: if the data center is going to be doing harmful products.
1: Let's talk to callers. We'll start with Brad in Minnesota on the line for Republicans. Brad, you're on the air.
6: Yeah, good morning. I hear all these negativities, and I mean, this gentleman's using poll numbers, you know, that there's whatever, 71%. Well, what most people don't understand is that they're oversampled polls that are actually meaningless. And I mean, if you look at AI as a whole, what he's actually trying to say is that he doesn't care that China has the biggest portion of it. That's the problem, is that they're being manipulative and wanting to give this to China of all people. And that's the problem. And the benefits of it is so overwhelming. I mean, can you imagine people going in and getting robotic pieces of their body removed and replaced, like a knee or a hip or an elbow or a shoulder? I mean, that's all AI driven. But I got to ask this gentleman, I mean, just like they asked the last gentleman, where do you get your money? I mean, because this guy really doesn't have any skills other than talking. I mean, that's
1: okay.
6: All he has.
1: All right, Brad, let's ask about the funding for the your watchdog group.
5: Of course. So Public Citizen, our website is citizen.org. We have all of our what's known as 990s. Those are the annual reports we file with the IRS. We get most of our funding from the more than 1 million Americans across the country that routinely contribute small amounts to support our organization's work. So we, and we work in communities that are fighting data centers. So I don't need to read polls. We are working with communities that are angry, they're scared, and they're upset that no one has bothered to talk to them. And this issue about China, the caller is completely wrong. The United States has far and away the largest data center capacity to produce artificial intelligence, way more than China. And this isn't about a race between the United States and China. This is about whether or not the American people have had consent about the totalitarian vision of what big tech wants artificial intelligence to be in our daily lives. And a lot of us have interacted with AI, and some of it's positive and some of it's very negative. Some of us have had children that have been victimized by AI. And so we do not have the guardrails in place, the regulatory structures, because at this point, I absolutely do not trust big tech companies to do the right thing here. They have a pattern and a history of abuse, of abusing their control over these platforms. And until we get the proper safeguards in place, I am concerned that a lot of the AI development is going to be harmful, just as the producers of AI have warned. Sam Altman, the CEO of Anthropic, have all bluntly said AI could destroy humanity as we know it. We should probably listen to them and slow down this hysterical pace of trying to build data centers as much as possible for this phony arms race against China, and instead work with the American people. Meet where the American people are, and where the American people are is they are skeptical, rightly so, of the total takeover of AI. We can use AI as a supplemental, helpful technology, just as we do with our smartphones and so many things else. But when we talk about using AI to replace workers, when we talk about using it as a new surveillance state that raises abundant civil rights concerns, these are all things that we need to be taking very seriously.
1: On the line for Democrats in St. Louis, Missouri, Oliver, good morning. You're on with Tyson Slocum.
7: Good morning. I kind of just wanted to piggyback off of what he was saying. We're building an AI center here in St. Louis that our mayor just greenlit from some businessman in London. And what I'm really having trouble wrap my mind around is that all this talk about we need clean energy, we need all these things, but we're already building the data centers. You need to have the infrastructure in place before you do those things, before you build the data center. You can't just build the data center, suck up all the resources, and say, oh, look, guess we need clean energy. It doesn't work that way. So it kind of just, this kind of reminds me of having a city taxpayer fund a stadium. It kind of reminds me of that situation where you just, you say, oh, I'm a billionaire NFL owner, but we're going to make the working man pay for this stadium so we can put a team in. It's like, we don't care about the benefit at this point. The benefit does not outweigh the cost in the American people's eyes, especially in the Midwest. So I don't know if you can touch on maybe the infrastructure issues that we have of building the data centers before the infrastructure is in place.
5: Absolutely. And I think that one of the big problems has been the scale of some of these data centers. Some of them are so-called hyperscale data centers that are 1,000 megawatts of new computer-driven demand. That's more than 1 million homes, right? So that scale, by definition, is not sustainable, because even if you're trying to build on-site generation, these hyperscalers are typically plugged into the grid and they're overwhelming the system. And that results in increased utility rates, because even if you say to the data center, oh, you're going to build all of the utility infrastructure to interconnect your facility to the grid, you're going to build your own generation. The fact is that when big tech and the real estate developers that are building these data centers are securing access to all of the electrical components, the turbines, the solar cells, they are crowding out available infrastructure for the rest of us. And so you're seeing prices across the board rise for all sorts of necessary electrical infrastructure equipment. And so data centers are demonstrably having a impact on raising electric rates throughout the country, some places more than others. And so, again, you have to have, and that's why some of these localities and states are pursuing and contemplating temporary moratoriums, because they're understanding that a data center doesn't just affect the immediate community, that the significant power needs required to keep these things going affects very large geographic areas. And so we need states, we need the federal government to be working in tandem to ensure that we've got adequate resources and that it isn't going to be disruptive to ratepayers and to communities.
1: Katie is calling us from Frederick, Maryland, Independent Line. Hi, Katie, you're on the air.
8: Hi, good morning, and thank you for C-SPAN. I'm totally amazed at how much I love it every day, so thank you. We're in a situation right now in Frederick County where the data center thing is a big conversation, but what is a really uncomfortable for me is all the things that are happening before the county citizens have had a chance to really weigh in. Yes, we have demonstrations. Yes, we have meetings. Yes, we have this and that. But out there before this, we have a referendum that's been, we've decided on a referendum for the fall election. But before that even happens, there are fences going up. There are places of the ground is being tilled, and the whole thing is amazingly going ahead without the public's understanding or knowledge. So it's very spooky. That my point is, someone made this point just a minute ago, before building all of the infrastructure around this thing, we don't have any information. And I think what's happening now is people to follow the money. Follow the money. Where's it going? Developers, the builders, the people, and I'm seeing this on our election that's coming up in the fall, too. I'm seeing that our candidates are coming out, maybe not out and out saying we favor data centers, but it's all in the conversations that were going on at meetings and things. And I'm really concerned about it's becoming bigger than what we, the citizens, are able to cope with. And I let that in. We are right next to Loudoun County in Virginia. We're watching what's going on there. And I noticed that one thing.
1: And Katie, we're starting to lose you, so I'm going to go ahead and get a response from Tyson Slocum.
5: Great points by the caller. So what we see on the ground is very often a data center initially is not necessarily built by a big tech company like Google or Microsoft, but by a speculative real estate developer that maybe 5 years ago was building a strip mall with a Benihana and a Popeyes, and now it's pivoted to data centers because it is a speculative land frenzy right now. Because the amount that a real estate developer can sell a data center per square foot is much more than anything else. And so what you've got is these real estate firms coming in under an LLC, buying the land, securing initial permits, and they don't even have an AI client lined up yet. It's a pure land speculation play, and it's feeding on the national speculative bubble in AI as investors and Wall Street try to guess how quickly AI developers will replace every other company in your 401k portfolio, right? Right now, only five big tech companies control more than a third of the market capitalization of the S&P 500. So five big tech companies have a third of the 500 biggest publicly traded companies. So much capital is going into AI that we're absolutely in a speculative bubble. They have more money than any other industry. And as the caller said, at the state, local, and even federal level, you follow the money. And right now, the money is to build data centers, even if it doesn't make any sense for the long-time health and safety of the community. And that's the problem here. The caller also talked about that the local residents have no information on what's going on. And this is the problem of big tech and these AI data center developers, is their entire strategy has been to strike quick, to lock people into these non-disclosure agreements, not reveal any detail, because once people start to learn the detail, it becomes more unpopular. And so their whole strategy has been to rush in, quickly build these things before people knew what happened. And now the American people are getting wind of this. They're learning more. And that's why you're seeing overwhelming bipartisan opposition to artificial intelligence and to data centers.
1: And
5: this is an unsustainable track.
1: And we are standing by to take you live to the House Armed Services Committee hearing on military readiness. Once that gets underway, we will take you there. But in the meantime, we'll continue our conversation on data centers. Here's Gus in Clinton Township, Michigan, Republican. Good morning, Gus.
9: Hi. I want to ask the man here. He was close with the last answer. But what the real problem as I see it is that what they're going to do is, see, right now they're going to take data centers with these gigantic buildings that this guy's saying, and they're going to basically put them on a chip. I know it sounds crazy, but that's what they're working at right now. So the size of these buildings is going to be reduced to absolutely nothing. At that point, all these buildings are just going to be capital intensive waste. So the people that basically speculated into these will be gone from the picture, and the local community is going to have to pay for all these buildings because they're going to pay for the cleanup. They're going to pay for everything about it. And basically it'll be a problem. That's the main problem, because they're going to reduce data centers to put it on the chip because they have to, because it's not fast enough and it costs too much to have these gigantic buildings support their AI. Okay.
1: All right.
5: Paul, sorry.
1: Gus, you had one more quick thing.
9: Yeah. One more quick thing. These people, I'm in IT.
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11: AP News, I'm Marcela Sanchez. Acting Attorney General Todd Blanche will appear on Capitol Hill today for his first congressional testimony since assuming control of the Justice Department. Lawmakers are expected to question him about a nearly $1.8 billion fund to compensate President Trump's allies who believe they've been unjustly investigated and prosecuted. The Trump administration announced the fund yesterday. At a White House health event, Trump told reporters a small committee will decide who gets help from the so-called anti-weaponization fund.
12: Do you believe that people who committed violence against Capitol Hill police officers on January 6th should be eligible for compensation from this DOJ fund? And are you or your family members going to be seeking compensation from that fund?
13: It'll all be dependent on a committee. A committee is being set up, a very talented people, very highly respected people. I think it's a committee of five. And again, I didn't do this deal. It was told to me yesterday. They said they're doing something. I do believe there has to be compensation for people that were destroyed. You have families absolutely destroyed, and it's all going to be determined by a committee of four or five people that are respected and very brilliant at what they do.
11: Democrats and government watchdogs described the arrangement as corrupt and unconstitutional. Republican voters in Northern Kentucky will choose between Representative Thomas Massey and challenger Ed Gallreen in today's House primary. Massey has been a thorn in the president's side for pushing for the release of the Jeffrey Epstein files, opposing the war with Iran, and voting against Trump's signature tax legislation last year. In California, authorities are investigating yesterday's shooting at the Islamic Center of San Diego that left three men dead. The suspects, ages 17 and 18, were later found dead in a vehicle a few blocks from the shooting scene after taking their own lives. This is AP News.
10: And this is C-SPAN Radio. Coming up, Vice President J.D. Vance is giving a press briefing at the White House. He's filling in for White House Press Secretary Caroline Leavitt, who is out on maternity leave. That briefing is expected to start at about 1 p.m. Eastern time. And then tonight is primary night in six states. We'll have live coverage starting at 7 p.m. as the polls close and results come in. Now to a Senate Appropriations Subcommittee hearing where Acting Attorney General Todd Blanche is testifying before Congress for the first time since taking over for former Attorney General Pam Bondi. We're joining this hearing live in progress. Here's Republican Louisiana Senator John Kennedy.
14: This money for Medicaid, it didn't just fall from heaven. We thank heaven for it, but it came out of people's pockets, didn't it?
15: Every dime of it.
14: And some of that money is stolen, isn't it?
15: Yes.
14: And the states, not all of them, but many of them, allow it to be stolen, don't they?
15: Yes.
14: Let's take Medicaid in California, for example. I don't mean to just pick on California, but because this happens in other states. We saw it happen in Minnesota, for example. But in California, for every dollar that the California state government puts up for Medicaid, for the Obamacare portion of Medicaid, the federal taxpayer puts up $9, don't they? And so, is that right?
15: That's correct, Senator.
14: And so as a result, California has allowed thousands and thousands of these social assistants and so-called health care providers pop up in California, haven't they?
15: Yes.
14: And some of those providers steal the money, don't they?
15: Yes, we know that to be true. Yes.
14: And the money never gets to the people they supposedly are trying to help. Isn't
15: correct.
14: That correct?
15: That's correct.
14: And the other way that California and others abuse the fact that they're putting up $1 and the American taxpayers putting up $9. Did I mention it was $9?
15: I think some say it's even more, but yeah. Nine works.
14: They expand the services, don't they?
15: Yes.
14: Because some states, like California, I don't want to paint with too broad a brush. It's not everybody in California state government, but it's a lot of them. They see this as free money, don't they?
15: They're not paying for it, yes.
14: Isn't it a fact that, for example, Medicaid in California will pay a provider to provide tribal prayers? I looked all this up.
15: I mean, I'll accept that. I didn't know that, but yes.
14: That California will actually pay a health care provider, I didn't know this was a medical expertise, to pay for exorcisms. Is that right?
15: I'll accept that, Senator, but that's...
14: They pay, the California Medicaid program will pay for herbal medicines, meal deliveries. They'll pay for housing. I don't know what housing has to do with health care. Is that correct?
15: Yes.
14: Were you aware that the Medicaid program using federal money, taxpayer money, will pay for an in-home chef?
15: Yes.
14: Okay.
15: If it's a family member, yes.
14: Yeah, they'll even pay for gymnasium fees through Medicaid in California. They'll pay for bicycles, scooters, gym memberships. Did you know that?
15: Yes, several states do, but California does for sure.
14: They'll even repay your student loans. Were you aware of that?
15: I was not aware of the student loans repay.
14: Yeah, they'll repay somebody's student loans to encourage them to become a health care provider. I mean, California, they're just setting all kind of records. These folks they're wild people. California's got 12% of the population. In the last 10 years, they're responsible for half of these new so-called health providers to provide exorcisms and other things. Now, what the hell are we doing about it? Why has this gone on for so long?
15: It's a great question. And what you just described are programs that are allowed under the program. You have a whole other issue in California where a lot of these folks are just stealing the money, not even running it through for exorcism.
14: They're thieves, aren't they?
15: They're thieves, correct. Correct.
14: And California just watches it happen, don't they? Not everybody in California. The government, though, doesn't it?
15: Well, that's the challenge in a lot of states, is that we don't have a state government, which you all have entrusted to run these programs and take care of the money that you all give them. There's state structures that absolutely do not do any compliance, and they don't do their job.
14: Because they don't have no incentive to. They're getting free money. Isn't that right?
15: Yes, I think so, yes.
14: We've got to change this, General.
15: We're trying.
14: I call this a slush fund. If you want to talk about slush fund, this is a tier one slush fund. It's been going on for years and years and years. Billions, hundreds of billions of dollars is stolen.
15: Yes, Senator. And that's why, look, this department stood up a whole new fraud division, and AUSAs around the country prosecute fraud every day. So it's not as if we didn't have the work out there, but it's so systematically taking money from the American taxpayer that we very much believe that it needs its own stand-up structure. And I think it's true for the reasons that you just said.
14: If you need an exorcism, you can go to California, can't you?
15: Thank you, Senator.
16: Thank you, Chairman Moran, Ranking Member Ben Holland. Thank you, Acting Attorney General Blanche, for appearing before us today. I want to talk about some areas where I think we're making progress and we can work together, and then raise some real concerns I have. I do think it's worth recognizing the hard work of the men and women of the department and the progress you're making on combating fentanyl and violent crime. I've long been involved in criminal justice reform, talked with and worked with your predecessor on this. I was pleased to see the president's message during Second Chance Month, where he said he wants to ensure those who take responsibility and seek to rebuild their lives have a chance to succeed. Senator Lee and I have a bill called the Safer Supervision Act. It's co-sponsored by Senators Tillis and Wicker, Kramer and Langford. It's got strong law enforcement and conservative support, and it fits squarely in that framework. Currently, federal supervision is imposed in nearly every case, leading to badly overworked federal probation officers who then can't properly supervise those who actually most need it. There's more than 120,000 people on average per year being supervised, and this bill would help ensure courts are more thoughtful, more analytic when deciding when to impose supervision. Is this a piece of legislation you can support?
10: Democratic Delaware Senator Chris Coons.
15: What you just said, I very much agree with. So I, without looking at every word of the legislation, there's no disagreement from me on a word you just uttered.
16: Well, thank you. I'd like to work with you on that.
15: Yes, I look forward to that.
16: Let me raise two questions. I've been gravely concerned about IP theft, especially from China, the whole time I've served. I was struck that the department's proposed budget cuts the funds for IP enforcement. Why? And is the department under your leadership committed to protecting American innovation?
15: Very committed. And while you're calling it a cut, Senator, I would say that it's a major focus of
16: every... lack of an increase?
15: Well, no. I don't mean lack of an increase. I mean that we're focused on it at the U.S. Attorney's Office level. So when we take money and spend it around the U.S. Attorney's offices, and so it's baked into that big number, rest assured, every U.S. Attorney's Office, all 93 of them, are focused on the threats that we have from there. And so we're trying to spend our money more wisely.
16: Chair Collins raised a concern about the Violence Against Women Act funds. Let me raise a concern about the Victims of Child Abuse Act programs. Senator Roy Blunt and I worked to reauthorize this program. I've long been actively engaged with it. I've seen how children's advocacy centers in Delaware make a critical difference, bringing together law enforcement, medical, mental health professionals to do child abuse investigations in a child-centered way to make sure children are not re-victimized. The number of victims served by these centers has increased fourfold over 25 years. Why are you proposing cutting this program?
15: So we have asked for $41 million for that program, and I agree with you, and I want to work with you to make sure that we're spending that $41 million where we should. I agree with you. It's extraordinarily important and has had a lot of success over the past 15, 20 years as it's been up and running.
16: Thank you. Let me return to the line of questioning from the ranking member, Senator Van Hollen, that I strongly agree with. I'm just looking at the settlement agreement in Trump versus IRS, and I just want to make sure I heard you properly when you responded previously. Your announcement said that the fund will send you quarterly reports. Will you commit to making these reports fully public so Americans know who's getting taxpayer dollars out of the settlement fund? This says they'll be confidential. This is Section 4, Part E of the settlement agreement.
15: The reason why I want to be careful in my answer is because there's obviously laws that exist around privacy that may prevent some of the information that the commission takes in from being fully public. Beyond that, there will be full transparency, and I commit to you that, beyond the applicable laws that exist around privacy and privileges and whatnot. But as far as being transparent and having those quarterly reports released, yes.
16: Thank you. You referenced a previous case. I think it was Keith Siegel versus Vilsack under the previous administration. Did that case involve a president suing his own government and then settling that case before it could be reviewed or approved by a judge?
15: So no, and neither does the commission.
16: It did not. And so when you suggested that they're nearly identical, they're not identical. I think there is a critical difference here. President Trump is the first president to sue his own government and then direct his chosen acting attorney general to reach this kind of settlement. Will you commit that none of President Trump's family will receive a direct payout from this fund?
15: Well, yes, but what you just said is not true. I mean, if I can correct that.
16: Please.
15: The president did not direct me to do anything. And secondly, when we said it was that the structure of the commission is similar to Keep Siegel, that's true. It wasn't the case. The underlying case is not the same. The structure of the commission is the same as the Keep Siegel commission.
16: Has it ever happened that a sitting president sued his own government for $10 billion and then directed the settlement of the case and the establishment of a payout fund?
15: Not that I'm aware of, but there's a lot of things that President Trump's the first of. No president had been indicted 1, 2, 3, 4, 5,
16: Correct.
15: 6, 7, 8 times either.
16: Correct. No president's been indicted. And will you commit that none of this money will go to President Trump's campaign donors?
15: I am not committing to anything beyond the settlement agreement itself. When you say campaign donors, that they are not excluded from seeking compensation.
16: Last question. During police week, I heard from a number of law enforcement friends who found it appalling that there was the possibility that folks like the Oath Keepers, the Proud Boys who had assaulted Capitol police officers could receive multi-million dollar payouts from this fund. Will you commit that no one who has been convicted of assaulting a police officer will receive a payout from this fund?
15: So I share the concerns that apparently members of law enforcement gave to you last week, although none of this was announced last week, so that's surprising. But
16: they had
15: I
16: heard rumors
15: that
16: there would be a settlement fund.
15: Okay. But anybody can apply. The commissioners will set rules, I'm sure. That's not for me to set. That's for the commissioners. And whether an individual, an Oath Keeper, as you just mentioned, applies for compensation, is anybody in this country can apply.
16: Well, we'll be watching this very closely as this goes forward. I don't think the settlement fund should be set up this way or for these purposes. I appreciate your answers today. Thank you, Mr.
15: Thank
16: Chairman.
15: Thank you.
17: Thank you, Mr. Chairman. Mr. Attorney General, thank you for being here this morning and responding to our questions. I want to follow on a couple that have been asked with regards to the Department of Justice's state and local law enforcement programs. $1.2 billion in proposed cuts. We're looking at it very carefully because many of these grants and programs have significant impact on our state, small population, large area to deal with. The budget also calls for consolidation of the Office of Violence Against Women, the Community-Oriented Policing Services, and the OJP programs. Is the Office of Tribal Justice one of the offices

0: that they do not get overlooked, because when you have cuts to the level that you're proposing, one has to assume that, okay, you can talk about reducing the bureaucracy and just what the program itself might look like. But again, my interest is making sure that this much-needed assistance is still pushed down to the very, very local levels.
1: Senator, I assure you that the rural communities, and I appreciate that they have the most challenges applying for grants because of just the way they're structured.
0: Lack of capacity.
1: Of course, and there's obviously, I forget the exact percentage, but a large percentage of our grants do go to rural communities, as they should, and rural police departments, as they should. And we are going to continue to do that. I mean, there's the COPS office is required to distribute half of the grants to rural communities.
0: Right.
1: But just, and I don't want to take up all your time, Senator, but that's one of the reasons why we built in, we're trying to make it more efficient, because the field said, especially rural communities, big cities don't have issues applying for grants. They have a bunch of people that can do it. And so, yes, we are very focused on that in tribal justice space, but also in the grant space.
0: Well, know that we're watching this one very carefully. I understand that in response to Senator Collins, you acknowledged 25% cut to the office.
2: Republican Alaska Senator Lisa Murkowski.
0: Against women. I was very involved in that reauthorization, and within that, we provide that OVW may not be subsumed by another grant-making component within DOJ. So we want to make sure that, again, DOJ is going to maintain OVW's statutory responsibilities and how they move forward with their grant-making and not losing out on that subject.
1: We will, and we're aware of that. Yes, ma'am.
0: Let me ask about the Not Invisible Act. This was legislation that I introduced some years ago. It became law. May 5th is the day that we recognize as Missing and Murdered Indigenous Persons Awareness Day. We had a big roundtable that Senator Sullivan helped to organize just a couple weeks ago. I had a lot of the folks from your department, along with Alaska state and local, as well as tribal. One of the things that kept coming up was the commission issued its final report. I thought it was pretty substantive. They issued it November 1 of 2023 after great testimony and consultation all across Indian country. But then it was removed. The report was removed very early on in the second Trump administration, and the related materials have been removed from DOJ and the Department of Interior websites. So people keep asking me, where'd it go, why, what is happening? And we tried to get further information to that, again, up in Anchorage a couple weeks ago. So the question to you is, why was the report taken down? When will it be restored? And more importantly, what concrete steps is DOJ taking with the department of others and others to implement the recommendations? We don't want the work of this really important commission to just kind of sit and be ignored.
1: Yes, yeah, so I don't have an answer as to why it was taken down, but I will get back to you promptly. I will tell you.
0: I would appreciate that, yeah.
1: And your big picture question, we are on the same page when it comes to tribal justice and the work that we have to do with our Native American community and making sure that we're giving them the resources, the law enforcement. I've visited two so far as the Deputy Attorney General. My staff has gone out to multiples, to Northern New York, the Dakotas, Oklahoma, and we'll continue to do that. I think that at the end of the day, it is a funding and training issue that is our responsibility, and I recognize that, and it's a priority.
0: Well, and we've seen positive signals in the first Trump administration. That was when Operation Lady Justice was stood up. I think that is good. We need to continue on that. You've put good people tasked to this, but this is where it gets confusing, because when you have a public-facing website that helps people navigate through some of the reporting and a lack of data, that's where we could use a little help. So if you can get back with me on that, I would appreciate it.
1: I will, sir.
0: Thank you, Mr. Chairman.
3: Thank you, Mr. Acting Attorney General, for being here. As you alluded to in your opening statement, there is an acute staffing shortage at the Bureau of Prisons. At FCI Berlin in New Hampshire, staffing levels have dropped to 58% of authorized levels. And that's at a time when correctional officers are being asked to take on added duties where they have detainees being sent to our federal prison. And the retention incentives have dropped significantly. So as you point out, the Bureau received an additional $3 billion in the reconciliation bill to address staffing issues. And you're

0: asking for additional funding, which I appreciate. But how do you plan to use those supplemental funds to address recruitment and detention of staff at facilities like FCI Berlin?
1: Thank you for that question. It is a crisis. And the crisis on staffing is twofold. One is we're not paying them enough, and they can walk across the street to county jails and make more money. And two, because we're not paying them enough, there's shortages, so they're required to work overtime. They're required to actually...
0: I understand the problem. Can you explain what you're going to do to address it?
1: We're doing both. I mean, we're addressing the compensation, and we've already worked with Director Marshall over the past several months to give some retention money to officers who are staying. But we have to pay them more, and we have to make it worthwhile for them to stay. And that the only way to do that is with money. The only way to do that is with
0: hiring. I can tell you that FCI Berlin has not seen that money yet, and it's going to be critical to get it out. Let me change to another topic, because we have a new DEA drug lab in Londonderry, New Hampshire. I'm very pleased that we've got that New England Regional Drug Lab. I worked hard to try and support the effort to get it there. But I'm concerned now that DEA doesn't have the personnel that they need in order to fully operate it. And when we raised this at hearings, both in the House and Senate, with the DEA, what they told us was that DOJ has routinely denied its request for greater allocations of personnel, meaning that they are going to have difficulties hiring the sufficient personnel they need to fully operate this new lab. So can you commit that you will ensure that the personnel that are needed to operate the lab are able to be hired?
1: Yes, and our budget asks for that funding, and I agree with you, Senator, that it's crucial to have that. And that there are shortages. You're right.
0: Let me weigh in on with Senator Collins and Senator Murkowski and their concerns about the Office of Violence Against Women and the grants. I don't support the cut of 25% for that budget.
2: Democratic New Hampshire Senator Jean Shaheen.
0: But we have a greater issue, because my staff has heard from organizations in New Hampshire working on domestic violence concerns that the department is continuing to hold fiscal year 25 funding for the office. And for some of these organizations, they had their grants canceled early in 2025. This disruption has caused those organizations to scale back, to start laying off staff, which limits their ability to help survivors. So when is the department going to make available the fiscal year 25 and 26 grant funds that have already been approved by Congress?
1: So the NOFOs for two of the three agencies are all out and back. There's one NOFO that's pending from 25 that we expect to get out any day now, and then we'll start working on 26. And so it's done on a rolling basis, and we're working every day very hard to get that money out. As far as grants that were canceled, I believe 330 some were canceled, just about 5 or 6% of the overall grants awarded, for various reasons. But grants that were more than that were initially canceled, and the grants.
0: But those are grants that had been approved by Congress that had already been sent out. Why is the department canceling funding that our organizations are depending on in order to help survivors?
1: Well, it's not that they were approved by Congress. The money was. And so for a very small portion of grants, they were canceled for various reasons. So.
0: Well, they were canceled because DOGE came in and made significant cuts, and the administration has made cuts. I'm not going to argue with you about why that happened. I think it was wrong. I'm going to acknowledge your commitment to ensure that those funds are going to go out to the organizations that are depending on them so that they can serve the people who need it.
1: I commit to that.
0: Thank you. Last fall, the U.S. trustee for Region 1 didn't name a new Chapter 13 standing trustee for New Hampshire. Instead, he assigned New Hampshire's duties to Maine's standing trustee over the objections of the New Hampshire bankruptcy bar. The transition from New Hampshire's standing trustee to the new Maine trustee, who's supposed to be serving both states, has not gone well. Debtors who had completed their payments were not being discharged from bankruptcy. Creditors and attorneys were not getting paid. In fact, a motion to remove the New Hampshire and Maine trustee was filed, and the New Hampshire bankruptcy judge admonished the trustee, but unfortunately didn't ultimately remove him. I am very concerned that we have granite staters who need to use the Chapter 13 bankruptcy and that they're being disadvantaged because of this decision for whatever reason. We have no idea, because the U.S. government doesn't pay those standing trustees. There's no reason, that's not a benefit in terms of savings. So I don't know if it was a shot at New Hampshire or what the issue was, but will you commit to naming a New Hampshire-only Chapter 13 standing trustee and look into this? Because it's a real problem.
1: So we have that.
3: And Mr. General, the time has expired, so if you can quickly wrap that up, I would appreciate it.
1: Okay, we have that in many districts, not just New Hampshire, and we're working very hard to rectify it for the reasons that you state, the challenges it presents.
0: So you will look into that and try and...
1: We've been looking into it, and we'll continue to do so, Senator, yes.
3: Thank you. Mr. General, appreciate you being here today. I wanted to start with an issue that I raised with you in your confirmation hearing in the Senate Judiciary Committee. We talked about the Executive Office for Immigration Reform. Some people call it EOIR. Some people call it EOIR. But ultimately, it oversees our immigration courts. As you're aware, there was a significant backlog that was left by the Biden-Harris administration. Unfortunately, they created a culture of that, of dragging their feet and not actually completing these cases. I know they also rolled back a number of reforms that were put in place during the first Trump administration to ensure that our immigration courts functioned in an efficient manner. By contrast, obviously, under the current Trump administration, the courts in FY25 have completed the highest number of cases that we have seen in a single year in EOIR's history, finally achieved a reduction in the case backlog, and hopefully that's something that we can continue. I saw in your budget that you increased this by 12%. I wanted to talk, is that going to help you continue on eliminating this backlog, improve efficiencies and operations of these immigration courts? And then also on that, how does the budget request support efforts to actually modernize this process, making sure that we're not only using the current system, but we're looking at how can we be more efficient in the future?
1: Yes, thank you, Senator. The first answer the in reverse order, we have asked for $37 million to modernize the IT programs that the immigration courts use. That in and of itself will create efficiencies that will help us in ways that should have happened years and years ago, and it didn't. We're also asking for more money because we need more judges. And the Big Beautiful Bill gave us authority to hire a bunch of immigration judges, and we're hiring a ton. We have a graduation tomorrow, the largest graduation of immigration judges in many, many years, if not history. And we're continuing to try to find good judges that will work hard. And the budget also, you know, a judge needs staff. So a judge needs clerks to help process the cases. We have almost 500,000 cases were processed last year. That's extraordinary.
2: Acting Attorney General Todd Blanche answering a question from Republican Alabama Senator Katie Britt.
1: We're getting into the backlog, but when you have something like 4 million immigration cases, 4 million immigration cases backed up, even if you cut it down by a million a year, you're still looking at 3 or 4 years to catch up. But we're very focused on doing that. We tell our new judges they're going to be working harder than they've ever worked in their lives, and we expect that. And so this budget is really addressing that, the IT problem and the staffing challenge that we have.
3: Good. Thank you. I'm changing gears a little bit. Obviously, we are so proud to see the crackdown on crime across the country, lowest murder rate that we have seen, the significant just, you know, actually getting back to the mission of getting the bad guys and putting criminals behind bars. I talked to Director Patel about this last week, but there's great work being done by the FBI and DOJ in my home state. Operation Southern Star in Montgomery has been significant. That's where I live. Yeah. We appreciate that effort. I know that communities across the country appreciate the work that you're doing. Can you discuss how this request increase in resources that you have in this budget is going to allow us to build on the current successes and enhance cooperation with state and local partners across the country so that we can do more of what we've seen in Montgomery over the Operation Southern Star?
1: Yes. So there is nothing more important than our state and local partnerships when it comes to combating violent crime. Nearly every violent criminal that's arrested by the feds are assisted by a cop or a detective or a trooper in that case. And so when we talk about the work that the federal government and the FBI and DEA and Marshals and ATF and HSI have done over the past year, we are really talking about the work that they did partnering with the state and locals. So our budget reflects that. We want $2.9 billion for state and local grants. That's money that's going to go to law enforcement to combat violent crime, $12 billion for our budget for violent crime. And you said that, but it's, I want to make sure I'm giving props to the great men and women of law enforcement in our country. It worked. I mean, we did see meaningful reductions in violent crime, which means everybody's streets are safer than they were a year and a half ago. So.
3: Well, as someone who is raising two teenagers and wants these streets to be safer, particularly the ones, you know, where all these families are trying to build their lives, we say thank you. Last question. I know that the budget also is going to stand up the National Fraud Enforcement Division. I know that there's been a lot of misnomers about that out there. It is important we make sure that taxpayer dollars are used judiciously and the people who do not do that are held accountable. Can you talk about some of the work that the division has been doing and how the funding will allow DOJ to continue protecting Americans and their hard-earned tax dollars?
1: Yes, so we asked for $30 million because we need lawyers to help build this new division up. And what we've done already, and you've seen it in the news, in Minnesota and other locations, really everywhere. Minnesota's been a focus, but in every state, the National Fraud Division has an AUSA assigned to that division now. And their goal is very simple, to find criminals who are stealing from the government. That's it. And so that comes in the area of healthcare, but it comes in a lot of different places. And I expect that everybody in this body will be very satisfied with the work when I come back next time, because
3: Excellent.
1: It's doing great work.
3: Americans are sick of people not being held accountable. So we hope that we see some people actually prosecuted for these crimes. Thank you so much.
1: Thank you.
3: Senator Merkley.
4: Thank you, Madam Chair. And Senator Murray, do you want to jump in first? Okay. Thank you, Acting Attorney General. So the budget has a $500 million cut to the COPS grants. Those grants are certainly important to our local law enforcement, for staff, for equipment, for investigations. Is there any particular reason that you think the police departments need less money now than they did before? And would you be supportive if we advocate for more funding rather than less?
1: So local law enforcement needs all the money we can get them. I agree with that very much. And whether I would be supportive of more money that you all come together for local law enforcement, yeah, yes, I will. I mean, look, budget.
4: Thank you. Okay. I appreciate that.
1: Sure.
4: There is a bill called the Stop Institutional Child Abuse Act that senators on both sides of the aisle supported, including Senators Tuberville and Cornyn. And this is about the troubled teen industry, where there are basically all kinds of fairly unregulated, without oversight, companies that say, hey, you send your teen to us, and we'll get them on the right path. This institutional care often results in institutional abuse. And what we did when we passed and funded that bill, because we had both authorized it and then we funded it, was to have the National Academies of Science study. Because there's 50,000 kids that are in these institutional settings each year. They're often taken away in the middle of the night under arrangements with the parents. The parents think they're sending their kids to get help, but often they're sending their kids into abuse. Will you take a look at this issue and just kind of track the national academies as they proceed to study this? And if
2: Democratic Oregon Senator Jeff Merkley.
4: Ways that we can reduce abuse, help us find that path.
1: Yes, of course.
4: Thank you. To follow up, you noted that it would be up to the five commissioners that you appoint to determine whether there are any guidelines. Will you encourage the folks that you select to ensure that folks who were convicted of violent acts against police officers do not get compensation from this fund?
1: Well, I expect they will. They don't have the option of establishing guidelines. The commissioners will establish guidelines. And so
4: will you encourage them to have a guideline that says those who have been convicted of violent acts against police officers are not eligible?
1: I will definitely encourage the commissioners to take everything into account when determining who should get compensation.
4: But why not this specific issue of violent acts, convicted of violent acts against police officers? Do you feel they should get compensation after being convicted of violent acts?
1: My feelings don't matter, Senator, in my mind. My mind is not limiting to say, this. Yes, I will commit to this or that. What I will commit to is making sure that the commissioners are effectively doing their jobs, and that includes setting guidelines like you're describing.
4: Okay, I'm disappointed that you feel it's acceptable that those who are convicted of violently assaulting.
1: I definitely did not say that. I didn't say I found it acceptable, Senator.
4: Will you agree to encourage those commissioners to set a guideline that compensation will not go to individuals who are convicted of assaulting police officers?
1: I expect...
4: A yes would answer my question, or a no.
1: A yes will not answer that question. I mean, you're asking whether I will encourage. I don't think that's a fair word. I don't think it's the Attorney General's job to encourage commissioners to do or not do anything.
4: Okay. We'll move on, but I will say that you have complete power over who you appoint, so you have huge influence. You are going to be evaluating the inclinations and attitudes of those who will serve, and certainly this looks extraordinary. You described it as parallel to a fund set up to compensate Native Americans who were discriminated against in the agricultural world. It's not parallel at all. President Obama did not sue his own Department of Justice. He did not have a judge saying that Williams had, how did she put it? Kathleen Williams, the judge handling the lawsuit, dismissed the case and interfinally admonished the government agency, notably the Justice Department, for not being transparent about the settlement deal. Williams previously assigned a group of attorneys to determine whether there was a conflict of case, since as sitting president, Trump was suing entities, quote, entities whose decisions are subject to his direction. This type of conflict of interest did not at all involved in the fund set up to compensate those who were discriminated against in the agricultural realm. I want to go on to the Epstein investigation. Is it closed or open?
1: When you say the Epstein investigation, what are you referring to, Senator?
4: Well, the FBI said last year in July that it had closed the Epstein investigation. So I'm just using their words. Is it open or closed?
1: I don't believe the FBI said that. If you're referring,
4: you're head of the Department of Justice. Is the Epstein investigation open or closed?
1: But I guess I don't understand what Epstein investigation means. The investigation.
4: Well, let me put it.
1: Jeffrey Epstein himself. Yes, he's dead. Any investigation into potential other bad guys will always be open if we have evidence that supports in any way, shape, or form that we can make a case.
4: Okay, so Trump said in November, this was after the FBI, and it was the FBI words when they said the investigation was closed. But what Trump wrote in November of last year, I'll be asking the Attorney General, Pam Bondi, and the Department of Justice, together with our great patriots, the FBI, to investigate Jeffrey Epstein's involvement and relationships with, and he gave a specific list, Bill Clinton, Larry Summers, Reid Hoffman, people at J.P. Morgan, and many other people to determine what was going on. Is there a list particularly targeted at Democrats as opposed to being, if you will, blind to party affiliation, investigations that are being pursued under your direction?
1: The any investigation, no matter Republican, Democrat, man, woman, old, young, any investigation will be open if the Department of Justice and the FBI have evidence that a crime's been committed. And that doesn't, I mean, you're talking about Epstein.
4: You commit to pursue regardless of political affiliation?
1: Excuse me, Senator?
4: You commit to pursuing investigations free of prejudice about party affiliation?
1: Of course, yes.
4: Well, you say of course, but this enemy has repeatedly, this president has repeatedly spoken of an enemies list that he wants to go after. And I must say it's one of the symbols of the breakdown of a democratic republic when a president uses his Department of Justice, which you now head, to go after his perceived political enemies. I hope you won't be party to that. Thank you.
1: I mean, I couldn't agree with you more, and that's why what happened during the Biden administration was so disgusting.
4: That is completely inappropriate and wrong. There is no comparison to the absolute fair-minded pursuit of justice under the previous administration and this administration's pursuit of an enemies list. Thank you.
5: Senator Murray.
0: I believe Senator Fisher was next. Yeah.
6: Yes, you are.
5: Senator Fisher, so glad of you to join us.
7: Thank you.
5: Trying to ingratiate myself with the ranking member of the committee.
7: You didn't see me at the kiddie table. It's fine. So, Mr. Attorney General, welcome. Senator Murkowski brought up to you about the consolidation of the grant programs.
1: Yes.
7: And also that the budget request is $1.2 billion, a cut to the state and local grants. I thank you for clarifying that this consolidation, what its intent is. but I'm still concerned about the impact of funding reductions and what that would have on our state and local law enforcement agencies. So I hope that you will be very cognizant of that as you look at the rural and really the under-resourced agencies
1: Senator. Yes.
7: Thank you. In 2024, I passed legislation, the Recruit and Retain Act, and that was signed into law. And this authorized law enforcement agencies to use those COPS grants for recruitment and retention activities. It required a study. The study came out, not surprisingly. It identified a relationship between local law enforcement staffing levels and crime rates. More staff leads to lower crime. And the study also found that from 2019 through 2024, officer resignations and retirements have increased, and that's obviously then a decrease in officer staffing. So, Mr. Attorney General, how do you anticipate that DOJ's proposal to consolidate its grant-making components, reducing that funding for that account, how's that going to impact recruitment and retention by those local agencies, and how do you plan to address that?
2: Republican Nebraska Senator Deb Fischer.
1: So we will spend tons and tons of grant money on that issue, and not only giving money to state and locals to get them new bodies, but also overtime and equipment, which all goes to keeping people on the job. More meaningfully and beyond the grant program itself, we are making law enforcement a very good thing to be part of now. And that was one of the reasons that there was a steep decline in a lot of retirements during 2019 to 2024, because there was this inappropriate stigma that law enforcement or cops were bad. That's not the case anymore. And so we're working every day. We have our Homeland Security Task Forces set up, which is a partnership with state and local law enforcement and sheriffs. They're getting money. They're getting overtime pay. We're thanking them. We're giving them cars. We're giving them vehicles. And so that's what we're going to continue to do.
7: Have you reached out to local agencies to see if their recruitment has improved? Because I can attest to disappointment by many police departments. OPPD Omaha, for example, did see their numbers really decrease. Have you reached out and have any numbers on what it is now?
1: Regularly, including last week during Police Week, I met with a lot. It's still a problem. We have not fixed it yet. I mean, look at what happened over the past year with law enforcement officers getting doxxed and having rocks thrown at them, and having local leaders say to good, hardworking cops, you can't help. So this isn't something that we've won yet, but it's a priority to win that fight. And I'll keep on talking to state and local sheriffs and cops and detectives and letting them know that we appreciate them, and not only with our mouth, but with our pocketbooks as well.
7: We do. Thank you. Last year, the FBI and Homeland Security Investigations announced a new Homeland Security Task Force based out of Kansas City, Missouri, and that included a location in Omaha.
1: Yes.
7: And focus is obviously combating trafficking of humans and drugs and weapons, money laundering, alien smuggling, homicide, extortion, on and on. We did see members of this task force, they arrested a MS-13 gang leader in Grand Island, Nebraska, in the Middle Eastern part of the state. The 27 budget request cites the elimination of the Organized Crime Drug Enforcement Task Force's component and instead requests appropriations be made directly to agencies like DEA and FBI. Can you share how this proposed reorganization is still going to ensure strong interagency coordination so that we can see a continued focus on transnational crime threats, and specifically with those local law enforcement agencies? It's very important.
1: I agree. So, look, we dissolved the OCDEF executive office. That is true. But the money that we're asking for, the money that we're going to spend, is exactly like we've been spending for a long time, except for more efficiently. So the HSTF model is built off of the OCDEF model, but with a lot of improvement. Like, there was a lot of overlap in OCDEF money that we are now just that we're now being more efficient with. So there is no doubt, as a matter of fact, the opposite is true, that we're spending that same OCDF type money, we're spending more of it, and we're getting more of it out to the field through the Homeland Security Task Force. And so that's the goal.
7: So is that a line item within your agency, or does it need to be a line item and on appropriations?
1: So it's a...
7: To make sure that it's covered.
1: So it's a line item through the appropriations, I believe, although I'll double-check that and get back to you if I'm wrong. I will, yes.
7: Okay, thank you.
5: Senator Fisher, thank you. Now I would like to recognize the Vice Chair of the full committee, Senator Murray.
8: Thank you, Mr. Chairman. Acting Attorney General, right now, families are paying $4, $5, even $6 or $7 for gas. Inflation is at its highest level in years because of the president's policies. But instead of helping Americans get by, President Trump is literally using their tax dollars to set up a slush fund to enrich his own friends. On Monday, your department settled the president's lawsuit by setting up a fund with $1.8 billion, and you and the president will pick the handful of people who decide how that money gets doled out. So let's be clear. What we're talking about is nothing short of the sitting president of the United States looting from the Treasury for his own gain. Do you seriously think this arrangement is appropriate? The president telling the federal government to settle a case and let him pay billions to the people that he chooses?
1: What you just described wouldn't be appropriate, and that's absolutely not what happened, and that's not what's happening now. So you just set up a series of facts, most of which were not true.
8: No, it's not.
1: I mean,
8: the president has set up a slush fund, however you want to say that it got set up, and he literally will get to choose through his hand-picked appointees who gets paid that fund. That is absurd.
1: The president did not set up this fund. It's not a slush fund. It's been done many times. We have lots of funds.
8: Well, I heard your response earlier to Senator Van Hollen. This is not comparable to the case that you cited. A judge was not involved. This is the president versus himself setting up a fund.
1: The judge wasn't involved in the distribution in the Keep Siegel case at all. It just wasn't. There was a single commissioner that was set up, not five. And so
8: the judge signed off on that case.
1: Yes, it was at a much later point in litigation.
8: That's my point. That is all of our point. And I just have to tell you, this is corruption that has never been more blatant or more right sped. What is happening is you write the check, Trump and his cronies cash it. American taxpayers, who are already being whacked with high prices, are going to foot the bill. That's what we are seeing today, and that is what many of us are really, really angry about. So let me move to another topic. This Department of Justice is sending the message that if you're wealthy, if you're powerful, if you are well-connected, you won't be held accountable even if you abuse children. You know us after Congress passed the Epstein Files Transparency Act and DOJ finally began to release the files. Your department exposed survivors' names, their sensitive personal information, and even nude photos while redacting names of alleged perpetrators of those crimes. The message that sends is this Department of Justice worked harder to protect the privacy of potential child abusers than the survivors. Your predecessor refused to apologize to those victims. But I
2: want Senate Appropriations Ranking Member Patty Murray of Washington.
8: You the same opportunity to apologize for the way the department handled the release of these documents. Will you apologize to the survivors?
1: When the president passed the Epstein Transparency Act, that was the when the president signed the Transparency Act, that was when we were legally allowed to release the files. Prior to the passage of the act, which you all passed, I agree.
8: That is still not the question I'm asking.
1: It was the question you asked. You asked five or six questions. I'm answering them in order.
8: The question I want you to answer is, will you apologize to the victims whose names, sensitive personal information, and even nude photos were not redacted by your department? Will you apologize?
1: Of course. We never want to release a single victim's name.
8: That is what we are hearing.
1: Can I answer the question, please?
8: Asking if you'll apologize.
1: So I just said yes, but I would like an explanation to be given to that. What this act did is it required us to review over 6 million pieces of paper in a very short period of time. And so 0.001%, we made mistakes, and we owned up to them. And the second that a victim or their lawyer told us that we made a mistake, we pulled that document down, and we put lawyers 24/7 in being responsive to victims and their lawyers to make sure that we fixed every single problem. And so, yes,
8: I hear your anger.
1: I'm not angry. No, I'm not angry. I'm just making sure it's understood that we matter.
8: There are nude photos released. I just want to hear you say I apologize to those victims.
1: So as I just said, of course, any time we release a victim's name that shouldn't be released, we have failed as a Department of Justice. And so we have to do everything that we can to not fail.
8: Well, I haven't heard the words I apologize.
1: I'm trying to give you an explanation of what happened. I don't think you're really interested in that because you keep on cutting me off.
8: Well, I am, but I have a few more questions here, and I want to know, and I know that Senator Van Hollen raised this, but I want to ask you, will you personally commit to meeting with the survivors? I have heard from them personally that DOJ refused to meet them. And I'm asking about you. I'm asking about the Justice Department reaching out to them to be heard, not waiting for them to navigate a legal system that has obviously repeatedly failed them so far.
1: Can I answer?
8: Yeah. Will you reach out to them?
1: So as we have said repeatedly, of course, any lawyer. Now, if a victim has a lawyer, I'm not allowed to reach out to the victim directly. You know that. But any lawyer can reach out to the Department of Justice. They have, and I've met with many victims and their lawyers, as has the FBI, as has the SDNY. We will always, always meet with victims' counsel. Any victim or their lawyer can come forward to the FBI
8: at any time. With these women, and I've met with them, and I know Senator Van Hollen has, and so many other, they are personally so feeling abused again and again and again by what happened to them originally, and now but what's happening by them. I am saying to you, as a human being, who don't make them navigate a system that is impossible to navigate, that's already abused them. Reach out and ask to meet
1: them. You're asking me to call? You want me to personally call the victims?
8: I can
1: you're asking
8: help
1: me to
8: you
1: do?
8: Reach them.
1: Oh, that would be great. Yes, because we have said from day one, of course, there have been members that have done that. And we immediately reach out to the victims or their lawyers when the lawyers want and say they want to do it.
8: We will follow up on that. Thank you very much.
5: Let me ask a few questions, then we'll get to Senator Reed and Senator Peters, and then we'll have a conclusion of the hearing. I want to, Senator Gillibrand, excuse me for my lack of peripheral vision. We'll make certain, Senator Gillibrand, that you are called on. General, worried about staffing and operational strains at the Bureau of Prisons. This committee, this subcommittee, and our full committee has tried to help in the last several years, and there was money in the reconciliation bill, $5 billion, to support recruitment and retention efforts to address.
2: Chair of the Senate Appropriations Subcommittee, Jerry Moran of Kansas.
5: EOP's maintenance backlog in correctional facilities in Kansas, and we have certainly a major federal and lots of state correctional facilities, but officers, wardens, stakeholders continue to hear concerns about staffing shortages, aging infrastructure, deferred maintenance, officer retention, long-term strain placed on both personnel and inmates. What can you tell me about this budget request, and can you help me understand the circumstances you see at the Bureau of Prisons in this regard?
1: So thank you, Senator. We were given a broken agency when we took over. Not enough money. Morale was very low, and many of the prisons needed serious repairs. And so the President's budget this year tries to rectify a lot of that, as did the Big Beautiful Bill. The vacancy rate is still 20% for corrections officers. I talked about this earlier. That has to do with retention. It has to do with how much we're paying them and creating an environment at the BOP that they want to work at. And so that's something we have to work on. We have some of the investments we want to make, $450 million to attack the vacancy rate and start paying some of our correction officers more. And then also a lot of money to make repairs. And so these are just safety repairs, but also structural repairs at prisons so that, again, it makes sure our inmates are protected and are safe and that we're safe from them, and also creates an environment that's safe for the staff and the corrections officers that are working there. And so it's a big number, but it's extraordinarily important.
5: As recently as yesterday, General, I continued to hear from state and local law enforcement agencies about their desire and therefore the demand for training on drones and counter UAS systems. We have Kansas City is a FIFA site, but though that demand is significant. And can you tell me how the department is working with the FBI to address this issue? And I think FIFA is a significant component of it, but with the prevalence of UAVs, I think it's just a broadly an issue that needs to be broadly addressed.
1: Yes, so we're training. The FBI is training a ton of state and locals every day, and we're on the clock because of FIFA, but we're also doing it beyond FIFA because the UASs, the drones, are a big problem in every single state in this country. And so we have ATF also, that are, a certain portion of ATF also helps with the training as well at the FBI facility. And we're going to continue to do that, meaning we're going to continue to offer and provide training to state and locals. We're also asking for money in our budget to help shore that up a little bit so that we can continue to not only offer training, but have a defense to the U.S.
5: I would suggest that the FBI training center is over capacity, needs more officers and capabilities. And if the Department of Justice is interested in pursuing that, I'd be interested in trying to be helpful.
1: I'm interested in working with you, Senator.
5: Thank you. Grant administration, I think things are getting better, but the Department of Justice, particularly in its grants to local law enforcement, it's been a really slow process this year in getting the money out the door. Congress shut down. The list is long for reasons that could be the case. But I want to give you the opportunity to tell me that you are now positioned to see that local law enforcement in particular, but grants in general, and those grants exceed just local law enforcement. It's other community grants, mentoring grants. I want to make sure that you believe you're now positioned in terms of staffing and administrative abilities to make that process work better.
1: We are working on that, and you're right. It's been slow. We now have all the 25s out except for maybe one. We're starting on 26 now.
5: One program or one grant?
1: One grant. I could be off a couple of grants, but we're mostly finished with that process. You're right. It didn't, we didn't get the number from you guys till January, late January. So we had a late start. And we're going to turn to 26 now and get as much done as we can. As you know, they're distributed on a rolling basis. So it's not as if there's no money and then a ton of money. So we're trying to get the wheels turning as quickly as we can, to get money out.
5: Thank you. Senator Reed.
9: Thank you, Mr. Chairman. Mr. Blanche, how many taxpayers' returns were leaked in by the IRS contractor in the 2020 breach?
1: How many taxpayers, excuse me?
9: How many taxpayers' returns were leaked by the IRS contractor in the 2020 breach?
1: I don't know the exact amount, but a lot.
9: 405,427. One of them was Donald Trump. Correct? One of them was Donald Trump, correct?
1: One of them was Donald Trump and his family or others, correct.
9: Right. And Donald Trump was president at the time.
1: Correct.
9: So it was his IRS department that allowed this breach of privacy, correct?
1: It was a criminal who worked in the IRS, yes.
9: Well, he was hired under Trump's administration. This is one of the Trump...
1: Well, there was a criminal breach that led to this, yes.
9: Very good. How many of these 400,000 people have received monetary reimbursement for the breach?
1: I don't think any have, including the president.
9: No, they haven't. But you've authorized the president. Do you agree the president should have reimbursement, correct?
1: No, we settled the case. No, there's no reimbursement to President Trump.
9: Well, that's interesting.
1: Suit, Senator, but
9: so President Trump, you're going to assure us President Trump and his family will get no proceeds from this?
1: Correct. He will not.
9: He will not get. His family will not get.
1: Correct.
9: And who will direct the distribution of these? Who gets the money?
1: From the right. Victims Fund? Yeah. Well, there'll be a commission of five individuals that will be set up, and they will take in requests and claims and decide whether to do anything from issuing a problem.
9: Who will name the commissioners?
1: I will. Or the Attorney General, whoever the Attorney General is.
9: The Attorney General. Okay.
2: Democratic Rhode Island Senator Jack Reed questioning Acting Attorney General Todd Blanche. WCSP FM Washington, this is C-SPAN Radio. We'll get right back to this hearing.
10: AD News. Good morning, I'm Ed Donahue. Acting Attorney General Todd Blanche is before a Senate Appropriations Subcommittee one day after the Trump administration announced plans to create a $1.7 billion fund to pay allies of President Trump who believe they were targeted politically by the Biden administration. Here, Blanche was questioned by Maryland Democrat Chris Van Hollen.
1: Anybody in this country is eligible to apply if they believe they were victim of weaponization.
11: Mr. Attorney General, let me ask you this. Are there going to be rules that say that if you've assaulted a Capitol Hill police officer or committed a violent crime, you will not be eligible? Why not make that a rule?
1: I expect that, because I'm not one of the commissioners setting up the rules.
10: Van Hollen called the anti-weaponization fund
11: pure theft of public funds.
10: Blanche says the machinery of government should never be weaponized against any American. President Trump was outside the White House. His work is being done on his ballroom.
12: In terms of the beauty, probably the closest thing to this would be the U.S. Supreme Court, the facade of the U.S. Supreme Court.
10: The president also talked about who is paying for this.
12: This is all my money and donors' money. This is tax-free. So everyone's talking about they're going to give money. The money they're going to give is really for the security of that and the whole White House.
10: The United Arab Emirates Defense Ministry says drones that targeted a nuclear power plant all came from Iraq, likely from the Iran-backed Shiite militia. Thousands of people have been ordered to evacuate in Simi Valley, California, because of wildfires. Authorities in San Diego plan to execute search warrants as they piece together how and why three men were killed at a mosque. Two teenagers were believed to be responsible. They were found in a vehicle after killing themselves near the site of the shooting. A NATO jet shot down what's believed to be a Ukrainian drone over Estonia. This is AP News.
2: And this is C-SPAN Radio. Now back to the Senate Appropriations Subcommittee on Commerce, Justice, and Science. They're hearing testimony from Acting Attorney General Todd Blanche.
1: Just to correct, and one of them will be done in consultation with leadership of this body.
9: Consultation. Well, that's good. But when he first announced this suit on January 30th, he said, I think what we'll do is something for charity, where I'll give the money to charity. I'm talking about the American Cancer Society. I would say established and respected charities. Will you fulfill the president's wish that it goes to respected charities?
1: I'm aware that he put that in or said that, but that's not ultimately what the settlement calls for.
9: Well, the settlement was negotiated between his lawyers and the Department of Justice, correct?
1: Correct.
9: So his lawyers did not urge that they adopt the president's vision of giving it to a respectable charity?
1: I am confident his lawyers urged the president's desires. Obviously, there's not a charity.
9: The order that you signed yesterday states that the government pay this settlement if the Secretary of Treasury has certified the payment. Is that correct?
1: Correct.
9: Is it a coincidence that the General Counsel of the Department of Treasury resigned yesterday?
1: I don't know if it's a coincidence. Yeah.
9: Have you looked or checked?
1: Have I checked?
9: Yeah.
1: I have not. As to why he resigned?
9: It just seems to be very coincidental that a high-ranking member of the Department of Treasury, Senate confirmed, would resign the day that the Treasury Department was required essentially to certify these payments.
1: Well, I believe the IRS signed the settlement agreement as well, but yes. But I can't speak to why he resigned, Senator.
9: Well, this all seems to be an obvious abuse of power by the Department of Justice, by the president. He negotiated essentially himself. You're his appointee. The IRS are his appointees. He's the plaintiff. And the American people, I don't think, are surprised that suddenly all this money is going to his friends or people that he, in his orbit. Will you ensure that none of this money goes to anyone convicted on the January 6th attack on the Congress?
1: Well, the commissioners will determine who is eligible to receive the money.
9: And who are the commissioners?
1: They're not named yet.
9: Who will name them?
1: I will, or the Attorney General will, if it's not me.
9: So, with the suggestion of the President of the United States.
1: Excuse me?
9: With the suggestion of the President of the United States, your boss.
1: I do not make suggestions. I will.
9: No. He will make suggestions to you.
1: I have no idea if he will or not. I really don't. I have no idea if he will or not.
9: I would be shocked if he didn't tell you exactly who to put on, and I'd be more shocked if you did not put them on. This is a travesty of the law in the United States and the Constitution. You had an opportunity to go down and talk to Ghislaine Maxwell. And then a few days later, she was transferred from a high security prison to a very comfortable.
1: I mean, that's
9: very
1: true.
9: Comfortable.
1: It's just not true. She was not in a high security prison. She was transferred from a low security prison to a low security prison. I mean, you're looking at me like that's verifiable.
9: Well, I don't think at the other prison she had her own room. She had access to a private shower. She could have pet therapy. And
1: I don't know if any of that is true. I'm not disagreeing with you.
9: It is true, and you should know it, Mr. Attorney.
1: I should
9: General.
1: Know that?
9: You
1: whether,
9: should know.
1: Whether an inmate has access to her own shower?
9: No. This is a person of extra special interest to the President of the United States. He's known her. Why did he send you down to talk
1: he
9: to her?
1: He didn't send me. I went. But what do you mean? You think President Trump called and asked me to go interview a witness in federal prison? Honestly?
9: Yes, I do, frankly.
1: Well,
9: because you know why? Because the deal was in. He needed somebody
1: that,
9: he could rely. He needed somebody to rely upon to talk to her and say what would she say if she was asked about Jeffrey Epstein. And you were the perfect choice. And you went down there, and suddenly, shazam, she's out of what is a more confining situation into a much more relaxed federal prison.
1: Every word that I asked her is recorded and available to you to review. If there's criticisms of the question that I asked her, go ahead and make them. But the president did not have anything to do with my choice to go interview Ms. Maxwell. If I wouldn't have went and a career would have went, you would have said, why didn't you go yourself? Just like you expect me to know whether she has access to her own shower.
9: You
1: so
9: should.
1: I did go.
9: Everyone in the United States who reads the newspapers know that. I guess you don't, read things like that. You know, this whole hearing, I think, is exposing something, which is, to me, very frightening. You're a very gifted lawyer. But from my perspective, you have very little faith to the Constitution and the people of America, and you're the president's consigliere.
1: Your perspective is completely wrong, Senator.
9: Well,
1: respectfully.
9: I think the facts will prove me right. Thank you.
13: Thank you, Mr. Chairman. Mr. Blanche, last May, my staff at Homeland Security and Government Affairs Committee released a report documenting that the inspectors general that President Trump fired collectively had uncovered billions of dollars in fraud, waste, and abuse. We oversee IGs and believe that they're incredibly important to hold government accountable, which needs to be done so that American people have trust and confidence in the work that we do here. In fact, it was striking. The study showed that for every dollar that we spend on IGs, it's been estimated the return on that investment is roughly 18 times what we put into the IGs. But despite the administration's purported focus on fraud, your department, FY27 request, would actually cut these IGs, their budget, by nearly a third. These are folks that have an 18-to-1 return on investment. Prior to being in public service, I spent 20-plus years in the investment business. If I told investors, this is an investment I'd like you to make and you're going to have an 18-to-1 return, they would jump out of their chair in excitement and say, absolutely. How much money can I put in to get
2: Democratic Michigan Senator Gary Peters.
13: 18-to-1 return. So while the request, and this happens while you're requesting an increase for your overall agency through the reconciliation, so you're going to be gaining additional funding, which I would argue requires oversight as you get additional funding. That happens every government agency, not just yours. And to have a massive cut of IGs with an 18-to-1 ROI, why was that decision made, and how do you intend to have robust oversight of the department when you're cutting the folks who are responsible for that and have a brilliant track record of doing that with every administration, Democratic or Republican, before you?
1: So I agree the IGs are extraordinarily important. The budget that was proposed, it was developed consulting with the IGs. And so this is a budget that OMB and DOJ worked with the IG's office to come up with, and this was an agreed upon budget from them. So while not just because you're not giving more money and you're even taking away money, doesn't mean the conclusion you reach is accurate, which is that it's going to result in less work or less return on our investment. I just don't think that's true.
13: Well, that makes no sense, of course. If you have one third fewer folks working, granted, maybe they're incredibly more productive, but it's really clear with an 18-to-1 return. Investing, as your budget is growing, you're going to have that kind of return. And it makes no sense to do that. Why? There's no financial sense to do it. So is there another reason you just don't want IGs on the job?
1: As I just said, the IGs themselves work with OMB and DOJ to develop this budget in a way that made them feel that they could get their job done.
13: So it wasn't like, we've got a budget for it. You can either take this or you're going to get a lot less.
1: I wasn't part of the conversation, but I assure you it was not.
13: I can't imagine IGs are going to say, okay, we want fewer of us, even though we have an 18-to-1 return, and we're the guardian to make sure that people can trust what happens in federal government. And it makes no sense to me to have that cut. And I think it speaks volumes of what this administration is really focused on, and it's not about reducing waste, fraud, and abuse. You don't do that by decimating the IG Corps. We certainly saw him fire a number of IGs earlier and have serious concerns. Mr. Blanche, the President also signed an executive order on March 31 directing the Department of Justice, the Department of Homeland Security, and the Postal Service to take a series of actions related to federal elections, including the creation of a federal citizenship list and new rules on mail ballot distribution. That order is rightly being challenged in federal court, as these are state functions. But recent reporting indicated that the implementation of that order is being coordinated through the White House meetings involving senior Department of Justice leadership, including Assistant Attorney General Harmet Dillon. So my question for you, sir, is what is the department's role in implementing the March 31st executive order?
1: Well, I want to be careful because it is under litigation, but it's as you just described. It's working with other agencies within the administration to implement the goals, which I think are appropriate goals to make sure that we have free and fair elections, to make sure that those are implemented, whether it's DOJ that needs to implement them or some other federal agency.
13: Well, yeah, you have other agencies. The same reporting identified the official leading the Department of Homeland Security's work. As you said, you're all working together on this, who now serves as the DHS Deputy Assistant Secretary for Election Integrity. Her name is Heather Honey, who is in that position. Ms. Honey's prior claims were central to the effect to challenge the 2020 election results. Claims, as you know, have been widely disproven. It's not true, none of this stuff. She's a key player there. So my question for you, sir, is the department taking policy direction, either formally or informally? You say they are from your previous answer. But from an official whose prior work was built on disproven claims about a prior federal election?
1: Our policy direction comes from President Trump and his leadership team. So I know the person you're speaking about. She's part of DHS and certainly in meetings that we have about election integrity. But as far as whether myself or Harmeet Dillon take policy directions, we take them from the president.
13: So interesting. A person who was part of these widely disproven false allegations and a president who, of course, subscribes to that as well. So that's what you're telling me. That's what's driving this effort by the federal government to basically take powers that the Constitution reserves for our states.
1: I mean,
13: thank
1: not,
13: you, Mr. Chairman.
1: Not what
13: appreciate
1: I said.
13: It.
14: Thank you, Mr. Chairman. Welcome, General Blanche.
1: Thank you.
14: General Blanche, last week I took this topic up with Director Patel. I'd like to revisit it with you. That has to do with the work that's taking place in various jurisdictions across the country to make them more safe. And I want to commend the department for the work on Memphis Safe. The task force there has resulted in a 43% decrease in violent crime since the operation commenced. I think it's a shining example of what happens when you have state and local governments cooperating with the federal government and the dramatic improvements that we've seen in violent crime. And enhancing safety are really very much appreciated. I just wanted to ask you to take a few minutes and walk us through the whole of government approach that you've taken and how that's been executed and from that, what lessons we might learn that could be applied to other jurisdictions.
1: Thank you, Senator. Yes, in your state, the Memphis Task Force is one of the shining stars of law enforcement over the past year, also D.C. as well. And the way that it works is that we no longer care about stats within an agency, the FBI, DEA, Marshals, HSI, state and local. It's just one government, and it's a one government approach. So what happens in Memphis and what should happen in every city in this country is every day law enforcement gets together in a room and they decide who they're going to go out and get that day, whether it's a someone wanted for murder, rape, any other burglary, whether it's just somebody who has a warrant out for their arrest. And then they focus on doing it. And they do it if they need a prosecutor to write a warrant, They go to get the prosecutor to write a warrant. If they need a state DA to help because it's a state charge, they get the state DA's office. And what you saw, you just described the reduction in crime. But you have streets in Memphis now that were unwalkable 6 months ago, and that now that there was a few new restaurants opening, I heard, last week, and that's complete success. I wish we could do what we were able to do in Memphis in every city in this country.
14: Can we stay on that for just a moment? Because
1: yes.
14: I understand that there are other jurisdictions in the United States that are refusing to cooperate. Is there anything that we could do, any tool that we could provide to help you with this, with these non-compliant jurisdictions?
1: Look, I think one thing we can do is just keep on doing, showing the American people what it looks like when you do it right, and hopefully these local politicians that are doing it wrong will be shamed into doing it right. We also are in many cases suing, filing lawsuits against some of these cities where they're actually violating the Constitution and violating federal law in the way that they're treating federal law enforcement and the work that

0: previous administration, the Biden Department's Department of Justice, when they weaponized the extraordinary powers of your department with Arctic Frost. If you think about it, they used this Arctic Frost to persecute the president and also go after his closest allies, including me. And, you know, I was shocked to find out last year that under President Biden, the DOJ had secretly obtained my phone records from Verizon. And even though Verizon was obligated to let me know that, they chose not to. And when I brought the problem to Verizon's attention, all they've done is tried to stonewall me. And we've brought it before the FCC in the form of a complaint. Again, Verizon simply continues to stonewall. And if I think about what Verizon, what the Biden DOJ did, they specifically chose to ignore the fact that nothing can or should stop a phone provider from notifying a member of Congress when their constitutional rights are being violated as mine were violated. It turns out that Verizon's chief legal officer, Vandana Venkatesh, used to work for Henry Waxman, one of the most partisan players up here. And she is the general counsel. Yeah, I'm seriously concerned, at least, that Ms. Venkatesh and Verizon may have collaborated with their friends at the Biden DOJ. They never told me or my colleagues about it because they might have been worried that the truth would come out. They might have been worried that that would endanger their plans to make a $20 billion acquisition of Frontier Communications. It's contemptible. It's damning. But I think there may have been a real reason there. I want justice to be done here, and I really would appreciate your help getting to the bottom of it. So here's my question. Can I get your commitment that the DOJ will work with me and my colleagues, Senator Grassley and Senator Johnson, in bringing full accountability to this abuse of power?
1: Absolutely. And obviously, Senator, one way we do that is by the work we're doing to make sure you all get your oversight responsibilities as much as you deserve, to get the materials that we're reviewing and collecting, but then also in proactively the work that we're doing to make sure that what happened never happened again. I mean, understand that there are times when we subpoena phone records, we do not want the bad guys to know that we did it because we're still investigating. But the idea that that could be done to a United States senator and that it would be okay for a prosecutor to just do it, not even a scintilla of evidence anybody did anything wrong, and then not provide notice to is in some ways the worst form of abuse by the Department of Justice.
0: Well, in fact, there's a constitutional ban, and I think a first-year law student should know that. You know, when AT&T was requested to provide the same records, they saw the constitutional problem. Right. They stopped. Verizon was willingly handing over my records and those of other my colleagues. And I just asked myself, what was the purpose, what was the motivation for them to violate my constitutional rights? Was it because they wanted to make friends with the FCC, maybe Ms. Venkatesh, to get an appointment sometime later? I don't know. Was it because of this Frontier acquisition that they had in mind? I don't know. But we need to get to the bottom of it. Thank you. Thank you, Mr. Chairman.
2: You're welcome. Senator Gillibrand.
3: Thank you, Mr. Attorney General, Acting Attorney General, for being here.
1: Thank you.
3: I've listened to your testimony today, and I have a concern about your focus. New York City was the site of the last major terrorist attack against the United States at 9/11. We benefit greatly from what you've mentioned, this whole-of-government approach,
1: yes,
3: where we integrate CIA, NSA, DOD, FBI, DOJ, all integrated seamlessly, NYPD, to keep our city safe. It's one of the biggest cities in the country. It's one of the most dynamic cities in the country, and our public safety is paramount. But I've looked at your record, and I am deeply concerned that you are not using this whole-of-government approach, because I see you slashing programs left and right that we know work for all sorts of things, from drugs to gun trafficking to community policing to cops program, slashing so many programs that I know work. So I want to take you through them and hear from you why your focus isn't where New York City and the state and the country need you to be, which is our public safety. So first of all, do you think that China, Iran, Russia want to do us harm and would undermine our elections?
1: Yes.
3: Why did you delete the whole department then that is supposed to protect against the undermining of our elections?
1: We spend a ton of time, a ton of money, a ton of man hours, a ton of resources on that very issue.
3: Yeah, but you canceled the FBI's Foreign Influence Task Force.
1: That's a task force. That's literally just a group.
3: It was
1: No.
3: I was here in 2016. I know what happened. And after that, we did a whole of government approach.
1: Yes.
3: We put experts in at CISA. We put experts in at the FBI. And we put experts in at the Department of Defense. Together, whole of government approach, they went state by state by state to make sure that our electoral infrastructure was sound. However, your department and this administration has

0: aggressively fired all the people that were put in charge of this. So they were the people at the FBI in charge of it. So why have you dismissed those operations?
1: Where that failed, there were no state and local involved. It was all just a bunch of federal people, mostly out of Washington, D.C., okay? And the FBI agents were all Washington, D.C., the way they were agents, not around the country where we needed them. So the way they were addressing it by closing down that task force is by having HSTF set up in every single, including in New York City, every single agency, every single state now has a HSTF, and that is one of their main focuses. And it does work with state and local.
0: I want a complete report on this because I don't have confidence that you are doing what needs to be done, because if all the 300, 400 expert people that were in our previous administrations, multiple administrations, Democrat and Republican administrations, if none of them are good and you're starting over from scratch, that doesn't sound like the recipe for success.
1: I didn't say none of them are good. That's not what I said.
0: Well, they've all been dismissed and they've all been fired in all three areas.
1: That's not true. They have not all been dismissed.
0: We fired the people from DOD. We fired the people from CISA. We fired the people at the FBI. They were all dismissed.
1: They were not all dismissed. Many of them are still here.
0: Ask for a briefing, look into it, and give a report to this committee. Because I'm telling you, if you agree that our adversaries do not have our goodness in mind, they don't have our protected elections in mind.
1: Yes.
0: I need laser-like focus on solving this
1: problem. You're
0: getting
1: laser-like focus.
0: All right, I'd like a report on that. Second issue, gun trafficking. We have been working so hard as a federal government to stop the flow of illicit guns into our communities, where someone can sell guns out of the backs of their trucks from some criminal gun dealer who's trying to get these guns into the hands of criminals. And we're supposed to get data every year so we can show that our gun trafficking laws are working. These new enhanced laws where police officers can now go cross state lines to do their investigation. Why are you not giving me the data about gun trafficking? I need to know if it's working. I need to know if these cases are being prosecuted. And I can't even get data out of your department.
2: Democratic New York Senator Kirsten Gillibrand.
1: Well, the cases are being prosecuted. We did.
0: Will you give me the data so I can?
1: I don't know what data you're talking about.
0: Just the number of weapons that have been seized, the number of cases that are being prosecuted. We keep track of how many weapons have been seized that are trafficked, and I'm waiting from your department over a year to get that data.
1: To the extent there's data that we're required
0: to send it.
1: Next point.
0: I only get 5 minutes. Next point: community violence intervention grants. You are slashing these community violence intervention grants. They work. We know they work. One of them was to New York for $4.2 million. Slashed. It prevents youth violence. These are programs that are working. Did you analyze whether this program was working before you slashed the funding?
1: Yes, there's still a ton of funding for those programs.
0: Not the ones in New York. You just deleted them. Delete. It's shocking.
1: It wasn't delete.
0: Well, 4.2 was deleted for the Local Initiative Support Corporation that funds.
1: It's not a deletion. It's just that we're not seeking funding for it through this exact
0: process. No, funding for it. I've asked for the money, and we've gotten grants for this, and you've just suspended this grant program.
1: I'm happy to work with you to make sure we're spending the grant money in the right way.
0: I don't have any more time, but there's the community-oriented policing grant cuts as well, the COPS funds. This is something our police officers in our community policing development micro grants, they benefit from it. De-escalation training grants, programs that work. Our police officers need it. And then drugs. We have an anti-heroin and anti-methamphetamine task force. And we need to be funded. And it's not being funded. So I just...
1: It is being funded. Absolutely. There's a different amount of funding, but it is being funded.
0: No. You've eliminated funding for both the anti-heroin, anti-methamphetamine task force. I'm sorry. Which is the task force that stops the trafficking of heroin, fentanyl, and the very long word I can't pronounce.
1: Okay. I mean, Senator, there's nothing more important to President Trump and to this Department of Justice than combating the illegal flow of narcotics. So to the extent that there is a particular funding revenue stream that is not being funded the same way, I commit to you that it is of the highest priority to combat drug
0: trafficking. Last is the Public Safety Officer Benefit Program. You say, we just had Police Week, you say you stand with law enforcement. When you do not support this program and when these funds are not getting back to the loved ones who've lost their police officer loved one, it is not right. I need you to focus on this. I need you to get this right.
1: We're committed. Thank you, Senator.
3: Thank you. Thank you, Acting Attorney General. Thank you for being here.
1: Thank you.
3: I want to talk about the ATS National Tracing Center, which you know is located in Martinsburg, West Virginia. I think this is a stunning statistic for people to realize that in fiscal year 2024 alone, the National Tracing Center processed more than 600,000 requests.
2: Republican West Virginia Senator Shelley Moore Capito.
3: is an immense amount of work. It also helped to identify the deranged individual who attempted to assassinate President Trump in Pennsylvania. So obviously, it's great work out there, but I am concerned that we have to prevent the release of firearm trace data to anyone other than law enforcement for investigative purposes. Can you elaborate on the importance of the NTC, but also how it functions within the ATF? And can you describe how your budget request will sustain these critical services?
1: Yes, of course, Senator, and I agree with you. It is an extraordinarily valuable law enforcement tool, but it can be abused. And so what the ATF has to make sure we're doing is we're using the tracing data. And by the way, it's not just for federal cases, it's for state and local cases, it's for local crimes, and so it's a true testament of the power of the federal government to help the states. We have to make sure that data is shared only where it needs to be shared and only to further law enforcement investigations. Our Director Sakata is laser focused on that. We have the benefit of having somebody who's been an ATF agent for two decades, and so we'll continue to make sure that not only we're spending the money to make sure that we're successful, but also making sure that we have guardrails around it so that it doesn't get abused either by ATF or by anybody state and local wise.
3: Thank you. Thank you very much. I want to talk about the HIDTA Task Force collaboration. I know DOJ is a valuable member of the HIDTA Task Force. And honestly, we had the ONDCP Director Sarah Carter came to West Virginia a few weeks ago. We had a roundtable. U.S. attorneys were there, local partners, local law enforcement. Very interesting conversation. I personally want to see the high-intensity drug trafficking, the HIDTA program, stay within the White House. I know this may not be a decision that you're actively involved in, or because there's always, through several administrations, a desire to move it over to DOJ. Do you have any perspectives on that, and what does this budget have to say about it?
1: Look, I know that President Trump is going to give a ton of money, I think over $11.4 billion to combat the drug crisis, and that includes a lot of money to HIDTA. The way that it's running through the ONDCP now as opposed to directly DOJ doesn't make a difference to the effectiveness that we can have to run these programs. It hasn't made a difference over the past year. It will not make a difference in the coming years. To the contrary. Remember, another big part of the drug fight is DHS and
3: right.
1: HSI. And so one benefit of having it go through kind of a one higher place is that we make sure we're spending the money across the federal government in the ways that is smart. So I have had zero issues with that setup, and I don't think Administrator Cole has had any issues with it or any of other law enforcement.
3: Hey, I mean, personally, I think the issue is so large, and you heard Senator Gillibrand talking about it in New York. Our state has a particular issue,
1: yes.
3: I am so pleased with the president's southern border initiatives. Fentanyl seizures are down, meaning less fentanyl into the country. But it's just such a devastating and terrifying drug that's killing too many people.
1: Yes.
3: I noticed in your opening statement you made a comment about the Bureau of Prisons. I just had a conversation with my fellow West Virginian Billy Marshall, who's head of the BOP. I am in full support of the $10 billion request that you've made. He's made great strides there in getting good leadership. And they're safer. We have several federal prisons in and around West Virginia, and not only are the staff safer, but the inmates are safer as well. And I would encourage you to keep pounding that drum.
1: We will. Thank you, Senator.
3: Let me ask you a question in the last few minutes that I have. There's a few seconds. All right. Jeez. There's always a headline about Assistant Attorney General leaves DOJ, and it sounds, you know, like it's a political statement rather than, or a lack of confidence statement, or doesn't like the way the direction of, that the department is going. And I know you see this, the public reports. Isn't this the way it's always been at DOJ? People moving in and out, and you yourself were at DOJ at one point before you went into private practice. I don't know if you wanted to talk about at the upper echelons of your leadership team, where you see this going, and is it a political statement, or is it the cost of doing business and
1: look,
3: ebb and flow of workforce?
1: I think we have a great team, and not only at DOJ, but President Trump's entire administration. That necessarily means that sometimes people come in and sometimes people leave. I was a federal prosecutor until I had no money left, and I had to go to the private sector, and I think there's pressures on family, and there's so – It's not a political statement. I think the president has assembled a phenomenal cabinet, and the cabinet has then assembled leadership that I think is every day working hard to fulfill the president's agenda, and when it comes to DOJ, to make America safe again. And so my team that works at DOJ, some of them will stay for 4 years, and some of them will probably leave in the next month or two, and that's natural, and all we can do is thank them for their public service and to keep on hiring great people.
3: Thank you for your service. Thank you.
1: Thank you, Senator.
4: Senator Capito, we're going to conclude this hearing in just a moment. Senator Van Hollen and I have the practice of, like, wrapping up our thoughts with questions or statements, and then we'll conclude. I'm in a particular hurry to get to the Defense Appropriations Subcommittee to ask questions there. So if I quit explaining what we're going to do, I'll get there sooner, and I now recognize Senator Van Hollen.
5: Thank you. Thank you, Mr. Chairman. Mr. Blanche, in response to Senator Kuhn saying that Capitol Hill police officers were worried that people who assaulted them on January 6th might benefit from a slush fund, you said that couldn't be true because it hadn't been set up.
1: I didn't say it couldn't be true, Senator. I didn't say it couldn't be true. I said it was surprising it was true.
5: Okay. So it is very possible that people have been anticipating getting payments from the administration, people who were part of the attack on the Capitol on January 6th, right?
1: You're asking me to speculate on the possibility of something?
5: Have you not heard of anybody anticipating getting payments from that?
1: No, I haven't. Okay. I don't know what that
5: means, right,
1: actually.
5: All right.
1: Mr. Chairman, I won't speculate.
5: I want to put it in the record, submit for the record, a January 2026 Washington Post story, a long story, entitled, "For many January 6th rioters, a pardon from Trump wasn't enough." And it goes on to quote, the President of the United States, when asked about these payments, said, "A lot of people in government now talk about it, because a lot of people in government really like that group of people," unquote, referring to the January 6th rioters. Are you not aware of that statement from the President?
1: I have never read the Washington Post. Okay.
5: Well, I can tell you that there are a lot of people.
1: I accept that you read it.
5: For a long time, who've been anticipating payments. You're not aware of that?
1: You're telling me there's a lot of people that were anticipating payments?
5: Yes.
1: No.
5: Well,
1: I'm not aware of
5: that. Okay. Well, Mr. Attorney General, you are in a bubble because the reality—
1: Because I don't read the Washington Post?
5: No.
1: Okay.
5: No. Obviously, you should be in touch with some of these folks because I asked you specifically about an individual who had molested kids and been convicted about his anticipation of getting a payment. And you said that couldn't be true. In fact, that was a lie. I want to read you.
1: I didn't say that.
5: I got the transcript right.
1: Good.
5: You said.
2: Ranking member on the Senate Appropriations Subcommittee, Chris Van Hollen of Maryland. He's questioning Acting Attorney General Todd Blanche.
5: I'm obviously lying in the question because there's no way the person committed to that because the slush fund did not exist. That's what you said. I'm going to read from you, Mr. Attorney General, an affidavit from the Hernando County, Florida Sheriff's Office. And I want you to listen carefully to what this police officer said about this criminal named Andrew, pardoned by the president, now being charged for child molestation. He says, Andrew also told that since he was pardoned for storming the Capitol on January 6, 2021, and he was being awarded $10 million as a result of being a January 6er, Andrew did tell that he would be putting him in his will, referring to one of the victims of his molestation. He would be putting him in his will to take any money he had left over. This tactic was believed to be used to keep from exposing what Andrew had done to him. Signed under penalty of perjury by someone in the sheriff's office. And you're telling me you don't know about all these people who have been signaled by the President of the United States and others that they're going to get payments.
1: I think that that's what you just read is disgusting. I'm horrible that that happened, but that's not what I said.
5: What?
1: I mean, you can say you're telling me and then make up something that I'm not saying, or you can let me speak.
5: Mr. Attorney General,
1: yes.
5: I'm reading from the statement here. I got a transcript of what we our exchange earlier. And you essentially said, well, you're obviously lying in your question because there's no way this person committed to that because the slush fund of which you called it did not exist, just as you suggested.
1: Right, and it's true that even the affidavit that you just read said that he would be awarded this criminal suggested he'd be awarded $10 million.
5: Now you're playing absolute word games.
1: I am not playing a word game.
5: Of course you are, because people
1: are anticipating. Also, words matter. Words matter. So if you're going to quote me accurately.
5: Mr. Chairman, I'd like to put in the record January 6th rioter pardoned by Trump was sentenced to life in prison for child abuse. Pardoned Capitol Hill rioter tried to bribe child sex victim with promise of January 6th payout. And I will close with this, Mr. Attorney General. You can't tell us today that this individual would not be eligible for a payout from this fund. I find that obscene. And I'm going to ask you one last time. You keep comparing this case to the Keep Eagle case. In that case, as you've admitted, a judge ultimately signed off. I'm asking you, before you proceed with this fund, will you have a federal judge sign off on it?
1: I didn't compare the cases. What I said is the commission that we set up yesterday is nearly identical to the commission that was set up during Keep Eagle.
5: But
1: so
5: it's
1: please,
5: not.
1: You
5: no.
1: repeatedly put words in
5: no,
1: my mouth,
5: no,
1: and then you say, oh, I'm playing wordsmith.
5: Wait.
1: Words matter.
5: Mr. General,
1: so if you,
5: they do matter. You said they were, look, the transcript will speak for itself.
1: It will.
5: But you compared in your own release, in the Department of Justice's own release, you compared it to this case. And in this case, a judge signed. My final question
1: I am
5: comparing. Will you agree, as they did in that case, that before you proceed with this fund, a federal judge will sign off and approve it?
1: There's
5: you agree to that?
1: Federal judge. So there's no mechanism.
5: Actually, there is a federal judge presiding over this case.
1: The case was dismissed. The case was dismissed by the judge last night.
5: Yeah, because you moved to create this fund.
1: I didn't move. I did not move.
5: The settlement result, Mr. Attorney General, come on. So so you're not going to submit this proposal to any federal judge or independent?
1: There is no judge.
5: Any independent authority?
1: What does that mean, an independent authority? What
5: it means not somebody who's getting to pick five of the members who was the president's former personal attorney. That would be somebody who would be independent.
1: I'm the acting attorney general, okay?
5: And
1: the fact that I used to be President Trump's lawyer is just a fact, but I'm the acting attorney general. So don't say the president's former personal lawyer will do something. The acting attorney general will do something.
5: Mr. Attorney General, you are acting today like the president's personal attorney, and that's the whole problem. You've got you have a whole banner of his face hanging over the Department of Justice, and you and everybody else walks under it. And you are acting like you're his current personal attorney. Mr. Chairman, I have no further questions.
4: Attorney General, let me ask this question in this regard to the fund. Is there in your mind a nature or a description of the individuals that you hope to find to serve on that board that makes the decisions that we're talking about?
1: Yeah, we want people who will have the ability to evaluate, with a couple of the questions from the senator and from others today, evaluate whether somebody who's applying for compensation is entitled to it. And if they are entitled to it, what amount and how to go about doing that. So we expect there'll be experienced people. It'll be public. People can be critical if they so choose. And so we haven't come up with names yet, and we will, I think we have 30 days to do so. And when we have the names, we'll announce them.
4: And what's the standard by which a determination is made that compensation should be had?
1: So in the broadest sense, it's weaponization. It's not limited to Republicans. It's not limited to Democrats. It's not limited to January 6 defendants. It's limited only by the term weaponization. And so I expect that the commissioners, and what I expect they will do, because they'll have to, is set up guidelines and set up procedures for individuals to apply for that.
4: The weaponization then gets defined, could be, I assume you can't expand the word weaponization, but you can narrow where it seems to be most applicable, where the weaponization, if it occurred, is the most egregious. Is there some kind of standard
1: Sure.
4: by which you would evaluate a case-by-case basis?
1: I think there has to be standards, and I think it is a case-by-case basis. I think that it will depend on – but by – when you say there's a standard and then say it's case-by-case, that's the issue, right, is that the case-by-case analysis is what's going to have to be done, and I expect that it will be done. I think it's telling that everybody on the left and everybody in the liberal side of the media immediately says it's a slush fund for President Trump's friends. If anything else, that's an outright admission that they know that the people that really had this Department of Justice weaponized against them were President Trump and his friends. But that is not what the commission says. That is not what the AG order that I signed yesterday says. It does not limit it to President Trump or President Trump's friends. To the contrary, President Trump isn't taking a dime. And so the fact that there's a view that this slush fund, which it's not, is going to be only given to Republicans or friends of the president is one not true. But two, it's very telling that that's the reaction from Democrats, because it proves the point that, President Trump has been saying for a very long time, which happens to be true, which was, for the first time in our nation's history, you had an administration seek to destroy the previous administration, not just President Trump, anybody that came in contact with him. I've said it before, but you're talking about his gardeners being put in the grand jury, his Secret Service detail being put multiple times in the grand jury. That's what the last administration did to try to destroy President Trump. And he has said publicly, and I very much agree with him, that he doesn't want this to ever happen again to anybody. And so how do you go about making sure it doesn't happen again to anybody? Well, you change the culture, which is what we're doing. You also set up a mechanism where people that did have it weaponized, have this Department of Justice and this federal government weaponized against them, can apply. Does it mean they're going to get money? No, it doesn't mean they're going to get money. It just invites them to apply.
4: And they make a case of some kind to meet some standard, right?
1: Yes. And, you know, there's a flaw in the legal system, because this legal system was not set up to compensate for what the Democrats and what Biden and what Garland did for 4 years.
2: Acting Attorney General Todd Blanche, questioning from Chair of the Senate Appropriations Subcommittee, Jerry Moran of Kansas.
1: Know how to cope with the fact that hundreds and hundreds of administration officials had their phones taken from them. Members of the Senate had their had their phone records subpoenaed and weren't told about it. The system isn't set up for that.
4: In answers to questions previously put before you this morning, did you took I assume, because what the settlement agreement says, you eliminated certain individuals from being qualified to receive benefits from this fund. What's the list of those individuals?
1: Well, the plaintiffs in the underlying lawsuit have agreed to accept an apology. So that's President Trump and his son, sons, I believe. And otherwise, there is no limitation. So whether you're Hunter Biden or whether you're another individual who believed they were a victim of weaponization, they can all apply to this fund. And again, it doesn't mean the commissioners will agree. It doesn't mean that they're getting $10 million or whatever was just read a few minutes ago. It just means that you can apply.
4: And the decision by the commission is by a majority?
1: Yes.
4: 3 of 5?
1: Correct.
4: And finally, this issue, while it's of interest to all of us as United States senators, this committee has no jurisdiction over this issue, in a sense, because this is mandatory spending. Have you had conversations with Senator Durbin or Senator Grassley or the Judiciary Committee?
1: I have not had conversations over the past, 24 hours about this. No, I have not.
4: General, anything you'd like to add to what you've said today or take away from whatever you said today?
1: No, just thank you and the committee for their time today.
4: There are no further questions. Senators may submit additional questions for the subcommittee's official hearing record. We request that the Attorney General respond to those questions within 30 days. The subcommittee stands at recess to the call of the chair.
2: Chair of the Senate Appropriations Subcommittee on Commerce, Justice, and Science, Jerry Moran of Kansas, concluding this hearing with Acting Attorney General Todd Blanche. This was Blanche's first time testifying before Congress since taking over for former Attorney General Pam Bondi. Coming up on C-SPAN Radio, Vice President J.D. Vance is giving a press briefing at the White House. He's filling in for White House Press Secretary Caroline Leavitt, who is out on maternity leave. That briefing is scheduled to start at 1 p.m. Eastern Time. 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
2: President Trump talked to reporters at the White House as he toured the construction of the White House ballroom. He also took questions from reporters on a number of topics, including the conflict in Iran and congressional primaries.
8: All knit together. The top of the ballroom is what they call a drone gallery. We have tremendous amounts of military able to be on the top. It'll be the highest point. It'll be actually higher than the building of Iran. And it's like all over Washington, so that's important. But it will be something very special. So if you look up at the top, you'll see some interesting things, and I'll show that to you in a second. You want to grab that, please? I'll show that to you in a second. The facade of the building, there will never be another building like this built. That I can tell. I built a lot of great things, but there will never be anything like this built. And what we have is the roof is dead flat with absolutely nothing but strength on it. It's very strong steel. It's drone-proof, and it's meant for our military to be able to stay on it. You get a view of Washington. Also, for the drone building capacity, some of that takes place right down here. You can see the very large piping and the other things. It's a very complex building. It's all knit together. The roof goes with the ground floor. The ground floor goes with the roof. The roof also goes down into the basement. Everything is connected, intertwined, elevators, heating, air conditioning. It's one building. That's why we're trying to explain that. This is one well-knit building. One thing doesn't work without the other. Very importantly, though, in terms of the beauty, probably the closest thing to this would be the U.S. Supreme Court, the facade of the U.S. Supreme Court. So here's a couple of things you can look at. How are you? There will never be another thing like this, I don't believe, built from a cost standpoint. This is all my money and donors' money. This is tax-free. So everyone's talking about they're going to give money. The money they're going to give is really for the security of that and the whole White House premise. And I guess you probably need that nowadays. We've done the fencing on the outside of the White House. It's all titanium. You see the black fencing. That's been just done recently, and it was approved originally by me, and it's been completed, and it's very powerful, very powerful. The tractor, a bulldozer cannot knock it over. It goes down deep, and it's titanium, which is the strongest of all of the metals, much stronger than steel, as an example. The ballroom is all, it's going to be a tremendous, tremendous thing. As an example, what happened a couple of weeks ago at the White House Correspondents said it could not happen here. One thing that we have is we don't have people living above it. We don't want that. It's no good. They have 1,000 units above it with the elevator coming right down next to where the convention or whatever it may be is. So this is a room that's been wanted for 150 years by presidents. We have no room to have an event. The only way you can have an event is if you build a tent on the lawn, and the tent would not do the job. And by the way, if it rains here, because this is built on a wetland, the lawn is impossible to deal with. The water goes over everybody's shoes. It literally goes over the shoes. So, and they've had a lot of catastrophes with it then. So we have this, and if you take a look at this section, this is the different facade. So this is a Greek. More or less, it comes out of Greece. This is the ultimate facade for Greece. This faces the Treasury Building. This is a different facade. That's Rome. And that faces the Washington Monument, the Lincoln Memorial, etc. So you have two facades. Primarily, you have two entrances. You have here. But the primary entrance is through the White House, directly through the White House. And it's really something. I think you can see the complexity. All of these columns go directly up to the roof. And the roof is a barrier. It's a shield because it's made out of the sidewalls are steel, impenetrable steel, and also impenetrable glass. The glass is approximately 4 inches thick. And yet it's amazing. You can see through it as though it didn't exist. It's amazing. And it can stop just about anything. Just about anything. On the other side of the glass, we have steel and concrete. So that the glass is very powerful. What's holding the glass is equally as powerful. And that's here. You can see they're just about ready to go up to the top. All of these columns, they go directly right to the roof of the building. And again, we call it a drone port. It's set up for unlimited numbers of drones. Purposely, we don't have any air conditioning equipment up there because we don't want anything coming down through the pipes. If anybody gets, normally you'd have a lot of air conditioning equipment on the roof. We built it all inside the building, inside the case of the building, because we don't want to have anything having to do with air or air quality or any problems playing with the air. So you'll notice it's a dead flat roof with no equipment on it. All of the equipment is inside of the building, and that's for safety reasons. Normally you do it a lot less expensive. You do it a different way. So all of this was paid for by myself, and because I keep hearing like, we are making a gift of this one. This is a gift. This is not going to be paid for by the taxpayer. If we have a judge that thinks it's a terrible thing that we're making a gift. He said it's terrible that we're making a gift that should be paid for by the taxpayer. That's one I've never heard before, but I'm sure maybe, I don't know, maybe he doesn't understand. This is a gift to the United States of America. And more than a gift, it's going to be one of the most beautiful buildings that's ever been built in the country or in Washington, D.C. So here's the other facade over here. And again, this is taken, these great classical buildings. They're taken out of different parts of the world from very glamorous times. This is Rome. They like the flat room. Greece likes the, they call it the triangles, and you see that. This is a porch that looks out over the city. Also, it's developed in such a way that we can have military there, but the entire roof is developed for military. They're very high. They're higher than just about anything else. They have a 360-degree vision of Washington, D.C. They have a massive drone capacity. Not only is it drone-proof, if a drone hits it, it bounces off. It won't have any impact. But it's also meant as a drone port, so it protects all of Washington, the roof of the building. Okay? Now, does anybody have any questions? If you want, you can take, I think you can bring your camera. You might want to take a look at the complexity. These are all different rooms down here. They're building a hospital. They're building, it's a military hospital. They're building a all sorts of research facilities. Also meeting rooms and rooms that go hand in hand for the military using the ballroom. And the ballroom is really a shield and protecting all of the things that are built here. This goes, as you see, it's already up to the ground. This goes down very deep. You get a better view right over here. Down, it's because we've already done these floors. But these are already down 2 floors. That deck is down about 6 stories deep. That's big stuff. Normally, when you build a ballroom, you build it flat. You just build a ballroom. It would have been built. The complexity of this, and again, it's all knit. It's all knit together. Between the drone proofing, the missile proofing, we have, and the drone capacity upstairs, we can have all sorts of military up, whether, I hate to use the word snipers, but we have great sniper capacity. It's built for our snipers, not the enemy snipers, our snipers. And because of the height, we get a very clear view of everything all over Washington. Yeah.
9: The President, you mentioned that this is being paid for out of pocket. But why is Congress in pocket? Explain sort of the
8: difference. Well, they're not. Congress is approving. Yeah. Congress is approving money for security. It may go, some of it may go here for additional security. I don't know. But Congress is approving money. But this building, I mean, I put up the money to build this building, along with a lot of great patriots. People have put up a lot of money to build the building, and we have a building that is going to be, I think it's going to be potentially the most beautiful building in all of Washington, and with that is great military capacity. We're building it in conjunction with the United States military and the Secret Service. Well, they have a budget in Secret Service and the military to do some of the work that you see right here. So the answer is, I think they want to enhance what you see. It's very powerful. You see what's happening. It's very powerful concrete. It's 9,000-pound concrete. That, if you know anything about concrete, it's very, very strong. That's very strong concrete. But they probably want to enhance the area. They're going to spend money. This is a very sacred piece of land. This is the White House. And they want to do things. But all of everything that you see and the money that's being put up to build the ballroom, and again, the ballroom, it's necessary for the ballroom to be built with what you see over here. It's all knit in. The air conditioning, the heating, the drone capacity, the shield. You know, the ballroom becomes a shield for everything that you see right here. Without that, they couldn't have this. They couldn't build the lower floors. Without that shield over the top of it, it's a shield that will totally protect what's downstairs. They have a lot of things going on downstairs, and some of it you see. This goes down 6 stories. You see 3 stories because it's already been built. This will be, very shortly, this will be in the form of the roof goes along this line. Basically, it goes outside. You see where the wood is. You're going outside of that line, and then it goes straight out. And it's all protection, and everything's together. You can't build one without the other. And what we have is we have the safest building ever built, in my opinion. You can have, and you know, the other thing is, we're right on budget, we're right on plan. The only budget change would be that we doubled the size at the request of the military. We doubled the size. But we're right on budget, right on plan, and originally we were going to build a much smaller room and it wouldn't have done the job. It just wouldn't have done the job. You have too many events. Like if we have President Xi coming here, we have no place to put him. We had the king and the queen the other day, and we had 1,000 people wanted, and we ended up having 100 people sitting in a very small room. So they've been after this for a long time, but maybe more important is the safety element. This is the shield that protects everything that's inside, everything that's on top. And, you know, obviously the White House was built in 1792. Yeah, it's awfully hard to... It's awfully hard to do that kind of a capacity that we did here. So this will give future presidents, you have to understand, when this is finished, my term ends shortly after that. This is really for other presidents. This is not for me. This is my gift to the United States of America. I'm going to be able to use it very little. Because when it's finished, we're talking about 6 or 7 months. But it will be used for hopefully hundreds of years for other presidents. And there will never be anything like this built again. There'll never be a room built like with the safety. As an example, if we had the White House correspondents in here, it would have been no problem.
0: When it opens, you talked about 6, 7 months. Have you thought that around that time, have you thought about the first event you would like to host this?
8: I have. I better not tell you about that, Danny. But yeah, we have. Everybody wants to be here for the first event. We're talking about heads of nation. So we have some very special places that it could happen.
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8: You know, we had literally the king and queen were, you know, we had this finished, we would have an event that would have been 10 times. I mean, we literally were in a little room to fight out. President, now we're not even talking about safety. President has been asking for this literally from the time the White House has been built. But on record, for 150 years, they've said, what about a big room? And you all know, you probably attended, they have some where they use tents. If it rains, it's a disaster.
10: Mr. President?
11: This is going to be a gift to America.
8: Yeah.
11: Mr. President and the country. What's your hope for America?
8: We have to have a safe country. We have to have a great country. We have to make sure that Iran doesn't get a nuclear weapon. All of the things that you see me fighting for so hard. And it's always tough. You know, we're negotiating with Iran. And then you have the Democrats, I call them the Democrats, putting in a bill that Trump should immediately stop. You know how it is to negotiate with a country? You're beating them badly. They come to the table, they're begging to make a deal. Because they're begging to make a deal. I hope we don't have to do the war, but we may have to give them another big hit. We may have to give them another big hit. I'm not sure yet. You'll know very soon. But how do you feel when you're negotiating? You're winning every point. And they say, but in Washington, they want to stop you from negotiating. They want to stop you. And it's only political. It's the Democrats. They're dumb. It's a new name. It's a very accurate name. So I'm in the middle of a negotiation. I'm saying you cannot have a nuclear weapon. And it comes over the wire that the Democrats want to stop Trump from further negotiations. They want to stop Trump from, if he has to, giving them another slap. They want to have a nuclear weapon to blow up the Middle East and to blow up, frankly, the world. It's not going to happen.
12: Mr. President, how close were you to striking Iran? You said you were going to attack. Did you have planes in the air?
8: I was an hour away.
12: What do you
8: mean, set to go. You're talking about yesterday.
12: Yes.
8: We were going to be striking very... It would have been happening right
12: now.
8: Were
12: plans in the
8: air? Yeah, it was all done. The boats, the ships are all loaded. They're loaded to the brim. And we were all set to start.
12: And what specifically did both nations tell you that convinced you to hold on?
8: They said that they feel they've had for the first time in almost 47 years. You know, Iran's been the bully of the Middle East for 47 years. I mean, literally the bully of the Middle East. And, they're nasty. Very nasty. Very dangerous. They wanted a nuclear weapon. Had I not terminated Barack Hussein Obama's Iran nuclear deal, had I not terminated it, see, that's the win. That can't happen with a real structure.
12: Mr. President, what do you want to see from Cuba's government before you would take the option of military action off the table?
8: Well, what you see, look, Cuba's calling us. They need help. But Cuba is a failed nation. Cuba needs help. And we'll do that. Just told them so. It's like an exercise game. Give that to me. I'll hold it. Oh. It's so beautiful. Yeah, it looks so thin. They'll say, oh, he's gotten so thin. Because I'm holding this. You don't have to look at my waist. You can look at this. You saw enough of my waist along with President Xi.
12: Are you confident that you can reach a diplomatic deal with
8: Cuba? I think so. I am very prone toward the Cuban Americans. They've been incredible people. Many of them have lost family members. They've been very badly hurt themselves. They've been in prison. They've come to this country. They've been very successful. The Cuban American people in Miami, I mean, they are amazing people. Most of them are in Miami, in Florida, but mostly in Miami. I'm very, very prone to helping them. I mean, I think I got 97% of that vote. I want to help them. Now, they have family members in Cuba. They've been treated very, very badly. They've been treated extremely badly, and we're going to get that solved. That's not going to be hard for us to solve.
12: You can do that without changing the regime there, you believe?
8: Well, I can do that, whether you change the regime or not. You know, it's been a rough regime. They've killed a lot of people, but it's a country that really needs help. It has nothing. They can't turn on the lights. They can't eat. We don't want to see that. They called me over the last 2 days to say they made a lot of progress. Because we have them negotiating with us. And primarily Saudi Arabia, Qatar, UAE, Kuwait, a little bit, and Bahrain, and some of the others. And we have them negotiating with them. We're all working together. It's like a team. And Israel, of course, and Israel has been a great partner. And so we are negotiating together. I got a call from numerous of these people. They know the people in Iran. Don't forget, when you talk about regime change, I think it's the ultimate regime change because the first level and the second level are no longer with us. They're someplace, but they're no longer with us. So we have real regime change. But I got a call yesterday, sir, could you wait? We think we're close to a deal. And that's okay. Now, I've heard it before with these people. They change their mind. I made deals with them. No nuclear. We immediately get the nuclear test. And they said, you're the only one can get it because the bombers did such an unbelievable job that the mountain literally collapsed on top of it. They said us, and they thought China would be the only two countries that could even get it. But I think it's important to get it, maybe psychologically more than anything.
12: How long did they know that you were planning to do that?
8: They knew I was getting ready to attack. I didn't tell them. I never tell anybody when.
12: You're a constant contact.
8: I never tell anybody when, but they knew that we were very close. I would say I was an hour away from making the decision to go today. And we would probably not be talking about a beautiful ballroom today. We'd be talking about that. And, I had made the decision. So they called up. They had heard I made the decision. They said, sir, could you give us a couple of more days? Because we think they're being reasonable. I'm saying 2 or 3 days, maybe Friday, Saturday, Sunday, something, maybe early next week, a limited period of time. Because we can't let them have a nuclear weapon. If they had a nuclear weapon, they would start with Israel. They would blow it up, and they would blow it up fast. But they'd blow it up, and I'll tell you what, they go after Saudi Arabia, they go after Kuwait, they go after UAE, they go after Qatar, they go after the entire Middle East, and it would be a whole different negotiation. It would be nuclear holocaust. And there's no question in my mind that they'd use it. There's no question. And I deal with these people. They're extremely radicalized. These are not people like when I deal with you. You're a very nice guy. These are people that are seriously radicalized. They would use it. The only question, would it be the first minute, the first hour, or the first day?
12: How many pauses do you time?
8: I'm not doing this politically. I'm doing, look, everyone tells me it's unpopular, but I think it's very popular. When they hear that it's having to do with nuclear weapons, weapons that could take out Los Angeles, could take out major cities very quick, when they hear that, you know, when they're explaining, I'll tell you what, when we explain it to people, I don't really have enough time to explain to people. I'm too busy getting it done. When they understand, I think it's frankly very popular. But whether it's popular or not popular, I have to do it. Because I'm not going to let the world be blown up on my watch. It's not going to happen.
12: Mr. President, today is the primary with Thomas Massie and your endorsed candidate.
8: Yeah.
12: Do you think your candidate can beat him? And what are you seeing?
8: Yeah, Thomas Massie is a terrible congressman. He's been a terrible congressman from day one. Dealing with him is just horrible. I don't think he's a Republican. I think he's actually a Democrat. He's not a libertarian. You know, sometimes they say he's really a Democrat. He votes against us all the time. He voted against the border wall. He voted against men playing in women's sports. He voted against transgender for everybody, the mutilization of your children. He voted against, open borders. We have the best border we've ever had right now. Nobody's coming in. I mean, a report just came out in the last 11 months. Literally nobody has been allowed into our country illegally. We're taking people legally. They go through a process. But nobody's come into our country. But we've taken out hundreds of thousands of people. We had 11,888 murders. Many of these murders allowed into our country from prisons. They were in prisons. Many of these people killed more than one. More than 50% killed more than one person. This was gross malfeasance. This was on behalf of the Biden administration. I don't know Biden because I don't think he knew he was alive. But she, Kamala, was the border czar. She never called, not one time, she never called the Border Patrol. She never called ICE. She never called law enforcement. She never went to the border. Think of it. I used to call every single day. And that's recently. Now I call less. We have nobody coming through. We had caravans coming through with tens of thousands of people pouring into our country. We had no idea who they were. We would have been, I'll tell you what, our country would have been destroyed. If they won this election, our country would have been, we have now the hottest country anywhere in the world. If they had won the election, our country would have been destroyed. Our country was a dead country 2 years ago.
13: And now we have really the hottest country in the world. And this is the ballroom, and it's going to be something incredible. You see the quality of it. And they go right, those columns go right into the roof. And on top of the roof, we're going to have the greatest drone empire that you've ever seen. And it's going to protect Washington. Thank you all very much. We have a little breakfast for you.
14: Really?
13: Yeah. Where is your breakfast? I have it.
14: Where is it?
13: It's right over there. We have a little bit of a breakfast for you. I figure it'll be nice to
15: celebrate yourself. We dedicate you to this.
13: That's great.
15: Yeah. You still buy a video.
13: I did. Scripture. Well, I think that it was great. Thousands of people showed up, and it was a beautiful everything, beautiful day. I did scripture. You think it's easy to read scripture? It's not easy to read scripture. That's a whole different ballgame. That's not like reading a speech. We will build the wall. This is a whole different deal. But I did it proudly, and I guess it was broadcast. We had tremendous crowds. I think religion is very important for a country. I think having religion, this country was built largely on religion, if you look. It was built so. And when you have strong religion, you have less crime. It's just a fact. You know, whatever it may be, it's like, gee, I want to go to heaven, so I'm not going to do this or that. Who knows? But we have a country that was based on religion, and I'm very proud of that. And if you look and you see all of the polling, I mean, polling is so fake. But on this, it's not fake. Religion is really going up in the last year. And during the time, I mean, really during the time I first got elected in 2016, it's a much different thing. And I'm very proud of that. Religion is a good thing. Christianity, it's a great thing for our country. I mean, so many of the things that we've done, the successes that we've had have been based on Christianity and religion. So I'm very proud of that. Religion is taking off like our country is taking off. Our country is hotter now than it's ever been. And I'll tell you, religion is making a tremendous comeback. You look at churches today, they're full. You go back 2-3 years, nobody was going. So we're very happy.
15: Look at the hate crime that we see happening.
13: Yeah. No, I'm always concerned. I see things happening. Look, from the beginning of mankind, you've had that. You've had the good and you have the bad. I'd like to get rid of the bad, but somehow that's going to be there. But the good has been many times what it was. Really, many times what it was.
14: If Congress did not go for this $1 billion for your security funding, would you be willing or would you be willing to go to your donors to ask for that money?
13: Well, this is money for the whole premises, including the East Wing. This is the East Wing section. But the ballroom is, as you see, it's going up. It's ahead of schedule. It's larger because they wanted more military capacity. They wanted more drone capacity. They needed a larger room. And frankly, we needed a larger facility. And so we're doing that. And we've done this in strict coordination with the military and with the Secret Service. And they've been great to work with. The money that they're talking about is the surrounding areas and maybe enhancing some security aspects of the building.
14: But the building,
13: as you see, it's a very active site. And a lot of people are amazed. And by the way, that floor goes down 3 floors, just so you understand. You're seeing almost the top floor. That floor goes down 3 floors, and there are many things in there having to do with security. And many of those things are going to be taken from there and put onto the roof of the building. And that has to do with drone and missile capacity.
14: A lot of presidents have done renovations to the White House, to all these things. Why do you think people are so mad about your renovations?
13: Because I'm doing it.
14: The Meridian Hill Park, you got the water flowing again, all of it. And they just seem to hate you for it.
13: It's a sad thing, actually. You know, it's very nice. I appreciate the question. First I said, oh, this is going to be a negative question. Then I heard she's really saying, why do they hate you for fixing the water fountains? So, you know, because I want to see Washington be beautiful. To me, it's very important. But as an example, you mentioned the water fountain. We didn't have one water fountain, and I think we have 40. We didn't have one in Washington that worked. And soon they'll all be working. Many of them work right now. And I think one of the best things, President Biden spent much more than $100 million on the reflecting lake between the Lincoln Memorial and the Washington Monument. They spent much more. They spent, some people say, $200 million.
8: You know what they got out of it? A closed lake. It never opened. And when it did, it shut right away. It leaked. It was a disaster. I'm doing a job on the reflecting lake for a fraction of what they paid. Now, I've upgraded it very soon. I got so into it. I've upgraded it like you wouldn't believe. I'm doing all the walkways outside. I'm doing it properly. But it's a much bigger job. But you see, it's happening now. It's going to be beautiful. It's going to be waterproof. It's going to be reflecting again. I took over a dirty, filthy thing that wasn't open, and it was disgusting. And friends of mine would come to the Lincoln or the Washington.

0: it's like a mirror.
1: Did it look good?
0: It's like a mirror. It's beautiful.
1: And I saw there was guys out there, almost like, are they hand painting it? Is that how they're doing it?
0: Yeah, well, they're fixing the stone outside, and they're sandblasting the stone. We're doing a much bigger job than we wanted to do. But think of it. Obama and Biden spent over $100 million, and you know what? They got nothing. They opened it up, and it leaked like a sieve, and they closed it, and it stayed closed. They've been working on it for years. I've been working on this for a couple of months. When it's finished, it's going to be incredible. But we have other fountains, beautiful fountains. They haven't worked in 30 years. They're just sitting there rotting, and most of them are now open. And right across the street, I made a donation, and I'm building Lafayette Park.
1: Are you really?
0: And it's going to be beautiful.
1: How much was the donation?
0: I like her.
1: How much was the donation to Lafayette?
0: About $10 million.
1: Wow. Are you happy with American flag blue?
0: Well, I put up the American flag.
1: No, the American flag blue. I think so.
0: I mean, I'll let you know. I wanted a lighter color blue. The person that really knows this stuff said, no, dark is much better. You don't see the leaves, and you know things will get in there.
1: But most
0: importantly, the dark reflects much better.
2: Mr. President, why does the establishment media claiming so desperately that MAGA's divided?
0: Well, I think it's the strongest it's ever been. You know, you take a look at what happened in Louisiana two nights ago with a certain senator that was very disloyal to me and to the Republican Party. He's not even allowed to run for office. We have another big race. This guy Massey is terrible. Let's see what happens. It's not easy beating incumbents, but we have a great guy running against Massey. Massey's a terrible guy. I think the worst congressman the Republican Party's ever had. That'll be tonight. That'll be good television. And we'll see what happens there. But I think MAGA's never been more together, actually. I'm going to be making an endorsement today in Texas. I'm going to be putting out an endorsement in a little while in Texas, the great state. You know, I won Texas all six times, meaning primaries and the race. And I got the highest vote in the history of Texas. And I love Texas. But I'm going to be making an endorsement at about 12:30, 1 o'clock today for the big race, the Senate race in Texas. And I hope you find it good. So I appreciate the question because even CNN, they did a poll 2-3 weeks ago. They said Trump is at 100%. That's Harry Enden. I like Harry Enden. He's got a lot of energy. I like him. But he did a poll, and he's a good pro. And he sees the good and the bad. But I think he's an honorable guy because he got a lot of good. You know, he predicted I was going to do great with the Muslims in Michigan and win Michigan. And I did. I did good, and I won Michigan by a lot. He made a lot of good predictions. But he did a poll 2 weeks ago that said Trump is, I mean, this is up. You can check 100% popularity with MAGA. MAGA is most of the Republican Party. The rhinos are gone to a large extent. A few of them are still left, so hopefully we get rid of one tonight in the form of Tom Massey, who's horrible. But no, it's been amazing. But I'll be making a statement in a little while as to who I'm endorsing in Texas for the Senate. And there are those that say whoever I endorse is going to win. I don't know if that's true, but historically, that's absolutely true. I just don't like to say it because I don't like to brag.
3: What helped you?
1: Have you found anyone running in Florin Boebert?
0: Well, I've had my mind made up for a long time, but I just think it's going to be, you know, I just think it's appropriate.
4: Mr. President, your opponent, Scott Huntsman, told you during your meeting that perhaps Russian President Trump would regret invading Ukraine. Did he say that?
0: No, he never said that.
3: Mr. President, you mentioned that the revolver is your gift to the country.
0: It's a gift. A gift from me and from incredible, successful companies and patriots. And they put up close to $400 million. And you see you see what's happening, and it's beautiful. And again, it's ahead of schedule, unlike the Fed building. Think of it. This building at $400 million, the Fed building at $4 billion, and it's a tiny little project by comparison.
3: And you spend a lot of time renovating the White House, the Rose Garden, the Power Garden.
0: I do. Putting up the American flag, the flagpole, on each side.
3: Why was this so important to you to be part of your legacy?
0: Well, this is the most important because, number one, security, and number two, it was so needed just on a social basis for presidents. And again, I'll be here for a very short period of time when this opens. I'll be here for a very short period of time. This is really being built for other presidents. It's not being built for me, and I'm a really good builder. The thing I do best.

0: life is filled. I'm a great builder, and I build beautiful product. This, there will never be anything like this. I always admired the facade of the Supreme Court. I said, I wonder if that can be duplicated or bettered, even not to say bettered, but even better. And we've actually bettered it. What we're doing is something that will, you'll never see it again.
1: Mr. President, one more on Iran, if I may. When you were having your discussions with the regional partners, the regional leaders, did they express to you any concern about Iran's ability to still retaliate in the
0: sure.
1: event of U.S.?
0: They have a little ability. Their missiles are 82% gone, we estimate. Their capacity to build is very little right now because we hit all of their manufacturing areas. Same thing with drones, largely gone, but they still have a little capacity. Yeah, not much, but they have a little. Their Navy is completely gone. Their Air Force is completely gone. President Xi has promised me that he's not sending any weapons to Iran. That's a beautiful promise. I take him at his word. I appreciated it. We had an amazing time in China. Look, we got along very well before this, but President Xi and I had a really amazing time. I think he'd say the same thing, but he promised that he's not sending any weapons. And, you know, if you think about it, he gets 40% of his oil. He's not sending oil boats in, you know, tankers in with 20 destroyers alongside of him. No, he wants it. He does want it open, like me. I want it open, and we'll get it open. But Iran has used the Straits as a military weapon for 47 years, really much more than that. And that's not their Straits. That's international waterways. That's not for them to do. And look, they've learned their lesson. If I left today, it would take them 25 years to rebuild. But we're not leaving. We're going to do it right so that in 5 years, 10 years, if you have a bad president who doesn't want to do what's right to do, this should have been done by Obama. This should have been done by Biden. It should have been done by other presidents long before. And everybody agrees to this. They agree to it.
2: Mr. President, you pushed the federal gas tax.
0: Yeah.
2: Are there other initiatives that you're...
0: Well, there may be. It's very temporary. Yeah, there may be. Anything to keep it down. Look, as soon as this war is over, gas is going to, you know, I had gasoline down to $1.85 in Iowa. I was in Iowa, and the stations had it at $1.85. But I was down to, in many cases, less than $2 a barrel, a gallon. And then I said to myself, this is great. We just hit a new high in the stock market. Everything's going good. I'm sorry, but we have to go down and take a little journey down to, we have to do something. With Iran, we cannot let them have a nuclear weapon. You want to see the world exploded? You want to see a problem? And this is peanuts. And I appreciate everybody putting up with it for a little while. It won't be much longer. But you're going to have, and frankly, there is so much oil out there. One of the things that is happening is these big ships are coming up to Texas, Louisiana, and Alaska, and they're loading up. But I don't even think about that. What I think about is you can't let Iran have a nuclear weapon, and they won't have a nuclear weapon, and they fully understand it.
3: Mr. President, I want to ask you, how do you view the Biden? Just some time ago, during your first time, you told me success is coming at that.
0: Success.
3: Based on that, why do you continue to do what you do, knowing that so many people are criticizing it at the same time? You come up every day to try to bring that success.
0: Well, you know, you have some people disagree with, like, the Iran thing. To me, it's no question. To me, you have to have borders. You have to have walls, and you have to let people in legally, but you have to have borders. Some people think you don't have borders. You should let anybody, murderers, drug dealers, you should let them in. So there is some, but I said to you once, I remember it, the greatest healer of our country, when we had, just before COVID, we were so successful. You know, we had the best economy we've ever had in my first term. This term is going to blow it away, I think. And you see all the numbers. Even during the war, we have the highest stock market we've ever had. I thought the market would go down 25%. And I was okay with that to get rid of a nuclear potential holocaust. It would have been a nuclear holocaust. So going down 25% is okay if you're going to get rid of a nuclear holocaust. So, most people agree with me. When I'm with people and let's say, oh, gee, why do... And I say, here's the problem. Is it okay for Iran? And they are very volatile people. I'm being nice. Is it okay for Iran to have a nuclear weapon? Everybody says no. I said, then we have nothing further to discuss, you know? It's like one of those things. And they will never have a nuclear weapon, not going to happen, and probably that's going to be very soon. So one way or the other, whether it's military or an agreement, that'll start opening up very soon.
4: Mr. President, why would you wait so long before
0: the
4: president? Now both of their names are going to be on
0: the ballot. No, I waited. I've pretty much always known who I was going to endorse, but I just thought this was a good time. You know, the voting's starting, and I thought this was a good time. I'm going to be doing that very shortly.
4: Mr. President, have you put any thought into potentially endorsing someone to run against J.B. Pritzker, like Darren Bailey or...
0: Well, I like Darren Bailey. J.B. Pritzker's a slob of a governor. You know, he could call me and I'd send the National Guard in Chicago, would have no crime. Look at Washington, D.C. Did you see the crime stats? It's down to like nothing. People go to restaurants now, new restaurants. Restaurants are all being closed in Washington. Now they're building new restaurants. It's a hot city. We have a beautiful city. We have very little crime, almost no crime. And we could have the same thing in Chicago. All he'd have to do is say, President, I don't want to have any crime in Chicago. Can you help me? Within 3 months, Chicago would be a different place.
4: What about the mayor, Brandon?
0: What can I say? He's so bad. He's so bad.
4: Mr. President, you're going to Lawler's.
3: I talked about making health care more affordable.
0: Right.
3: You've done that. And you made a major announcement yesterday.
0: That was a big announcement. Got no coverage. I reduced drug prices by 50, 60, 70, 80%, and it gets no coverage. I think it's maybe, other than medical itself, like a cure, I think it's the biggest thing to happen in healthcare ever, maybe. I brought the prices. We paid the highest price in the world. Now we're paying, as of now, we're paying the lowest price in the world. Prices of drugs have gone down 70, 80, 90%. For 28 years, they never went down. In my administration, I got it down 0.8% that I thought it was great. The first time, the only time in 28 years that it went down. Now I got it down 50, 60, 70, and even 80%. And that has a huge impact on health care. Listen, go have breakfast. Have a good time.
4: Thank you, Mr.
0: Have breakfast. Enjoy your site. You can shoot down there. But
4: Mr. President,
0: the next time you come here, those columns will be standing even taller.
4: How long did it take to design the underneath? Like you said, kind of the military was, like, what was the architecture? Yeah,
0: actually, the underneath part's a good question. It's far more complex than the upper. Because what you don't see are the floors that are beneath here. And they have very, very important rooms down there. Very, the most important. And this was the one opportunity for the military to do something. You know, they came. Normally, I'd build a ballroom on flat land. I wouldn't have any of this. It would have been built. I'm very fast. I'm a very fast builder. We're way ahead of schedule here, but we went down 6 stories.
4: So it's unheard of.
0: It's actually far more complex than what's... The easy part is up. But again, we have a drone-proof roof. We have all... It's all sealed. And all of this that you see is totally sealed. And we used it as a drone port. We can have unlimited drones up there, and drones are what's happening right now. Thank you all very much.
4: Thank you, Mr. President. Thank you very much.
0: Don't eat too much.
4: what'd you give us? What'd you
0: serve? See, where is it? You're right over here.
5: President Trump talking to reporters as he toured the construction of the White House East Wing Ballroom. Oh, coming up, we'll have more from the White House. Vice President Vance will hold a briefing with reporters on the administration's agenda of live coverage here on C-SPAN Radio. He is scheduled to get started at 1 p.m. Eastern Time. Then later, we will wrap up the day live with Washington Today. 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
5: Again, Vice President Vance talks to reporters in the White House briefing room, 1 p.m. Eastern time, a little less than 30 minutes from now. We will have it for you live here on C-SPAN Radio. New Jersey Democratic Governor Mikey Sherrill spoke at the Center for American Progress, who is holding a policy conference today. Here's what she had to say earlier today.
22: Well, good morning. I'm not going to make any news with my first statement. Americans are struggling with their bills. Inflation just grew at its highest pace in 3 years, and we're facing an affordability crisis. Now, I talk a lot about affordability because in New Jersey, I hear a lot about affordability. It was the centerpiece of my campaign and certainly my North Star in the first 119 days of my administration. Who's counting? Rising energy prices are a critical driver of the cost of living challenge. And since 2021, energy prices have tripled. Electricity and gas prices are not just outpacing inflation, it's the fastest driver of inflation. And our grid is ancient. The majority of our electricity infrastructure was built in the 60s and 70s. And the majority of transmission lines are over 25 years old. Every day, there is a growing demand for electricity. In New Jersey, it's been painful for residents and businesses. Last June, utility rates jumped up by 20%. The Trump administration has undoubtedly not only set us back, but actively aggravated the situation. Killing solar tax credits, killing offshore wind, failing to support grid modernization, an illegal war with Iran that spiked gas prices. But here's the hard truth that many in our party don't want to admit. It's not just Republicans. Many Democrats in leadership positions have also failed when it comes to energy policy. In my own state, all the focus has been on clean energy pledges without clear roadmaps, single sources of renewable energy development without diversification or investment in our existing infrastructure, battery storage initiatives left on the shelf, bowing to the grid operator and the utility companies that favor their shareholders over people. And residents have been left paying the price. Not on my watch. I ran for governor last year promising, just like I learned at the Naval Academy, that I was going to find a way or make one. I committed to putting together an actionable roadmap, bringing the best minds into my administration, looking at what other states were successfully doing, and relentlessly focusing on driving down energy costs and making New Jersey an energy arsenal. In New Jersey, it won't surprise you, people tell you, pretty directly and clearly, exactly what they think. But I was surprised that the loudest naysayers to my plan were Democrats. Too many Democrats in positions of power love to say no. It can't be done. That will never work. I don't think a governor can do that. That narrow thinking, that lack of imagination and boldness has helped get us where we are today. Of course, there are other factors, but I firmly believe that it's up to government to provide the solutions to our toughest challenges. I'll tell everyone here, and I think it's especially important to say here in D.C., we cannot be the party of strongly worded letters. We can't settle for 10-year studies. Our problems are solvable. We just need to get to work in actually solving them. First, short term, we need to provide relief for ratepayers and be unafraid to challenge the status quo. We can't put growing energy demand solely on the backs of consumers. It requires standing up to not just naysayers, but pushing grid operators and utilities to do better. Medium term, we need to use our power, build out renewables like solar, make existing technologies like natural gas more efficient, invest in more flexible grids, and pursue multi-state efforts that leverage economies of scale and our interconnected energy grid. And long term, we need to build the energy sources of the future, nuclear to start. How are we doing this in New Jersey? Short term, I didn't wait even 20 minutes. During my inaugural address, I signed an executive order freezing utility rate hikes. I appointed New Jersey's first chief operating officer, and we built a best-in-class energy team whose entire portfolio is New Jersey's energy future. And we're pushing our grid operator, PJM, and utilities to put reliability and affordability at the forefront. For our medium term, my second executive order, also signed during my inaugural address, directed Trenton to cut through permitting delays, resulting in 6 new battery storage and solar projects in my first 2 months. These projects had been languishing for months, if not years. I'll continue to rapidly deploy new projects. I directed our Board of Public Utilities to require utilities to report on energy requests from data centers. New Jersey is coordinating with other states to hold PJM accountable and leverage our power. And the long term, this is important and a key area we need to address. Good government is good politics. For 50 years, New Jersey's had a moratorium on the development of new nuclear power. That's ridiculous. It's 44% of our in-state generation and 80% of our clean power generation. That moratorium was written in the 70s with outdated requirements that don't make sense in this century. So we got rid of it. Nuclear opens the door for new large-scale baseload electricity that we are going to desperately need with growing energy demands. But when I first mentioned nuclear, I was told, why bother? You may be out of office before it even comes online. That sort of short-term thinking is what got us into this in the first place. That's why we need to be bold, and we need to address AI and data centers. That's exactly where the challenges are coming right now. And I will tell you that if we want to innovate into the future, in New Jersey, we've seen data centers that power all of Manhattan and the banks there. The back offices have been in Jersey for about 15 years. We know that we can power supercomputers and AI development and innovate for those jobs for our kids. But we're not going to be able to do that effectively if we don't make sure that bad actors aren't usurping all of our resources while leaving our communities to pay the price. So that's why strong leadership and a vision in our state is necessary. We have got to ensure we're leading on the future. That's what Democrats can do here. We can make sure that our future looks bright, not just for our communities, but for the children that we want to see getting the great jobs of the future.
5: And New Jersey Democratic Governor Mikey Sherrill.
22: Asking of all Democrats to do right now, to lead in this moment, to find a way or make one. Thank you so much.
1: Joining Governor Sherrill on stage, please welcome moderator Alicia Menendez of MS Now.
2: They called in a New Jerseyan to do the interview. Thank you so much. I'm hacking my way through those questions based on your remarks. You know, you talked about energy costs, the state of emergency you declared on utility bills for stay in office, also an emphasis on supply side. You talked about the 50-year, lifting the 50-year moratorium on nuclear. I think what has gotten less attention, and it was what is perhaps more interesting as other states think about how to contend with this, is the way in which you've really gone toe-to-toe with the regional grid operators. And I wonder if you can talk about the role they play in rising energy costs, where you have found success, and what of that success you think is replicable elsewhere.
3: This has been a really interesting area, and I can tell you, I, like most people in New Jersey, could not have told you what PJM was. Somebody said, I don't know what a PJM is. That is a regional grid operator. It stands for Pennsylvania, Jersey, and Maryland, which came together and now represents a lot of the eastern seaboard and as far west as at least Illinois. And they have been a really bad actor in this. They've taken 6 years to get power online. They haven't planned strategically very well for the future. And the board is largely made up of oil and fossil fuel people who want to put that kind of power in the grid. So we've seen a lot of the more environmentally secure programs languishing and sort of left on the table. And they just haven't been quick to act. And this is actually an interesting area where a lot of our states are aligned with the White House on some of what needs to be done here. And PJM has continued and remains a bad actor in this space. They're not meeting the moment. So I've worked, the way we found the best leverage is to work with other states and with the courts. So, for example, I said that our power rates went up by 20% last year. They were said to go up by another 20% this year. Last year kind of broke the bank of a lot of people, especially on a fixed income. This year was going to double it. And so Governor Shapiro had worked to put a price collar on some of the rate increases. That really had a huge impact on our ability to keep costs lower and to keep them down for consumers. But it's really working with the other governors in the region that's holding PJM accountable. They are not moving on their own to act in a better way.
2: You talked a little bit in your remarks about AI data centers. Let's talk about the factors that contributed to high energy prices last summer. So there was just a really hot summer. That was part of what was going on. There were supply shortages, higher prices from the regional grid operator, which we just talked about, and then this growing demand from AI data centers. This week you had more than 60 environmental, labor, and community organizations calling on you to impose a moratorium on new data centers that use at least 20 megawatts of electricity until stronger regulations are put in place. Do you think a moratorium is the answer?
3: We have got to make sure that we are balancing a lot of needs here. I, for example, represent the most densely populated state in the nation, one of the most environmentally sensitive states in the nation. The sea rise for New Jersey will impact New Jersey more than any state in our nation. So we have to be incredibly thoughtful about how we're using space and resources. We also run the most high-end workforce in the nation. We have more scientists and engineers per square mile than anywhere else, and we have always innovated. We, you know, from Thomas Jefferson, or now I'm blanking, Edison. I wanted to say Thomas Jefferson, so my friend Abigail Spanberger could, like, troll me. But from Thomas Edison onwards, we have really represented one of the most innovative states in the nation. We have to innovate for our workforce. Those are the jobs our kids are going to have, and that's how we're going to manage this transition. So with that in mind, we are going to put out our data center plan next week. We're announcing it, getting engaged in demanding both that we have appropriate use of our resources, that data centers bring their own power. We've seen costs go up in large part because of Virginia under the last governor really just added unmitigated data centers, and they're part of our grid, and so they drove energy costs up tremendously. We have had several data centers come to some of our utility operators saying, look, we want to hook to the grid. And the utilities have said, no, we don't have that power. They've got to start bringing their own. And they've got to do so in a responsible way. We've also seen some new resources where they can use different cooling mechanisms so they're not using as much water. That's something we're going to demand. And we're also going to ensure that the community is not negatively impacted by this. So there are appropriate places to build data centers. We're not going to be a state that builds these huge data farms like they do out west or in states with a lot of land. We will, you know, we have about 80 data centers, and most people don't even know that they exist because they're smaller. They're in offices, and they run, like I said, the back offices for banks and stuff like that.
0: We've talked about energy. I want to make sure that we talk about housing, especially given that New Jersey has such an incredible history when it comes to creating affordable housing. So for the non-New Jerseyans in the room, 1975, a lot of working class Latino and black citizens, along with the local NAACP, sue the town of Mount Laurel, saying, you're using your zoning laws to discriminate, and that is why we can't find affordable housing here. Those advocates win at the New Jersey Supreme Court. The Mount Laurel framework goes into effect. It is then codified by your predecessor, Governor Murphy, and now other states, California, Massachusetts, Montana, Texas, they're all looking at what we have done in New Jersey as a model for what is possible when it comes to zoning and other things that are at the state's discretion. When you talk to your corollaries in those states, what is it you tell them about what you can learn from the success and failures we've had in New Jersey?
3: So it's really interesting you bring up Mount Laurel, because that is put us in a better place than most states in the area as far as continuing to build out our housing stock, but it's not enough. So it was sort of necessary but not sufficient, really. And what I mean by that is, in some areas of my state in the last 5 years, housing prices have gone up by 60%. We are hearing from young people who can't afford homes. And in fact, I was speaking to one police officer who was telling me that I've got some guys on the force who are living with their moms, and I was making fun of them until I realized, oh, there's just really no way for them to afford to move out right now. And they're making a good salary. And we hear that story again and again and again. And, so what we need to do is have a sort of reinvigoration of how we're going to build housing across New Jersey. And we have to do it in a really thoughtful way, because as I mentioned, we are the most densely populated and environmentally sensitive. We can't build on wetlands. We need to make sure we're doing this in a thoughtful way. But we also have a lot of underutilized property.
5: New Jersey Democratic Governor Mikey Sherrill.
3: State-owned property. And this is why I just pass an executive order, because this is an area where, as governor, I have a great deal of authority on state-owned property, so that we can build out about 20,000 housing units on property that, especially state-owned property, especially like the Department of Transportation, think things like underutilized parking lots or other areas where an old warehouse that nobody uses anymore. So we can actually repurpose that area, which is right now some of the most desirable area for people who want to live in transit-oriented development spaces. So we're really excited about this. It's going to be a good step. There's a lot more we're going to do.
0: I mean, in general, in preparing for this interview, I was reading all of the critiques of the first few months, the lauding of the first few months, and my overall sense was this. On energy, on housing, she is doing everything she can possibly do, and yet a lot of it requires a long tail, and short-term relief remains the trickiest element of all of these affordability questions. And so I wonder for you, as you communicate with voters about the fact that relief is forthcoming, but it may not be there today the way that people want to feel it. How do you bridge that gap?
3: It's really tough for a couple of reasons. So, for example, I froze utility rates, but utility costs just went up 20% last year. People don't just want rates frozen. They want rates to go down. We just had an incredibly cold winter with two epic snowstorms. One of them came in the weekend after I got into office. So with this in mind, people aren't just satisfied with me, you know, freezing rate hikes. So that's why we're expanding power. At the same time, at every turn, the president's driving up rates. So when you're talking interest rates, grocery prices because of illegal tariffs, the gas prices because of his illegal war. I mean, here we are desperately trying to drive down costs, and at the same time, he continues to drive them up to and including now with like our healthcare system. So we got about $1 billion hit to our state budget this year from HR 1. We anticipate it'll be about a $5 billion hit next year. And that's not even taking into account the extra money we've had to spend for counties to run programs that the federal government had run, and we're continuing to see attack after attack. So I think, you know, it's communicating nonstop about what we're doing, and at the same time, driving those costs down where we can. So community solar is a really good, way in which we can actually immediately drive down costs while talking about nuclear and how we're looking to do that in the long term. I think what people in New Jersey want to understand is somebody's handling this problem. Mm. Somebody is taking this on. That's my job. And so maybe they can sleep at night because they know that I'm doing every single thing I can to chart out this future. And we've got a great plan and we've got a great team.
0: We've got 2 minutes, but let's try to sneak in the Gateway Tunnel project, of course, stalled by the
3: Thank
0: president.
3: You.
0: You're
3: Thank
0: welcome.
3: You.
0: You have called the Gateway Tunnel project the nation's most urgent infrastructure project. Tell me why.
3: So the Gateway Tunnel project is the largest program of national significance that we are running. It is the Hudson. It's a new Hudson River tunnel. The old one is over 100 years old. It was damaged in Superstorm Sandy. And if you ever have the pleasure of taking this like glass-backed train to see the rail, it goes from about 6 rail lines to 2, one in, one out. So it's a really strategic choke point. It's a point of failure in our system, and it's becoming harder and harder for people to commute. And about, you know, it could be worth too, as we're developing this out, about 100,000 good jobs in the region. So illegally, Trump cut off the money. So he just cut off the money. It was not his money to cut off. So people were telling me, well, just give him what he wants. You know, just end your DEI programs and give him DHS funding or name Penn Station after him. Why not? What do you care? Just get it done. And, you know, the problem is he just finds what you want and then he leverages and he never actually gives you the money. So playing that game is ineffective. So I said, and we had to work with New York on this as well. I said, look, we got to get in court immediately. People are getting pink slips. I was talking to one guy whose child's severely autistic. He's like, I'm not sure where this healthcare is going to go right now. I'm really scared. So this was something we had to handle immediately. And that's what we did. We got right in court and we beat him. He appealed. We beat him again. We're now in court for damages because he held us up. So that's the way to fight this. I think a strong, aggressive move and making sure you can deliver.
0: Ladies and gentlemen, the governor of the great state of New Jersey, Mikey Sherrill.
5: New Jersey Democratic Governor Mikey Sherrill speaking about policy at the Center for American Progress. She spoke with MS Now anchor Alicia Menendez. Coming up here on C-SPAN Radio, just a few minutes, Vice President J.D. Vance talked to reporters in the White House briefing room on the Trump administration agenda. He is scheduled to get started at 1 p.m. Eastern time. We'll have it for you live here on C-SPAN Radio, just a few minutes. Then later this afternoon, we will wrap it all up live with Washington Today. You can hear it on your way home at 5 p.m. Eastern time. You can also hear it anytime with the Washington Today podcast, which you can find wherever you get your podcasts. Then tonight, our live primary night in America coverage begins. Important primaries in 7 states with high-profile races to watch in Kentucky and Georgia. That begins at 7 p.m. Eastern time right here on C-SPAN Radio. It's also on C-SPAN, C-SPAN Now, C-SPAN.org. That's where you can find the Washington Today podcast as well. And please follow us on X at C-SPAN Radio. You can get schedule information there as well. On Capitol Hill, the House is debating 15 bills under suspension of the rules, including legislation making changes to the Senate-passed housing affordability bill. They're also considering a measure that raises from 60 to 62 the maximum age that U.S. Capitol Police officers may continue to serve if they are granted a waiver by the Capitol Police Board. Also this week, the House may debate and vote on an Iran War Powers resolution, offered by Foreign Affairs Ranking Member Gregory Meeks. Over in the Senate, members are considering 2 of President Trump's U.S. District Court nominations. They are also expected to hold a vote to try and advance an Iran War Powers resolution put forth by Democrats. This would be the 8th attempt to move forward with legislation to limit President Trump's authority to use military action against Iran. Both the House and Senate are in recess right now. They'll reconvene at 2 p.m. Eastern time. You can always see live coverage of the House on C-SPAN, the Senate on C-SPAN 2, and get our full coverage and stream both houses live on C-SPAN Now and C-SPAN.org. As we are waiting for Vice President Vance here to get started, which we think will happen in any minute, here's part of the discussion from earlier today on Washington Journal.
4: Welcome back to Washington Journal. Joining us now to talk about the midterm elections is Jacob Rubashkin. He's deputy editor of Inside Elections. Jacob, welcome to the program.
7: Good morning.
4: So let's first talk about Republican Senator Bill Cassidy's loss on Saturday.
7: You know, for watchers of The Wire, this won't come as a surprise. You come at the king, you best not miss. Bill Cassidy voted to convict Donald Trump in his impeachment trial following the January 6th insurrection, and Trump never forgave him for it. And all of the things that Cassidy tried to do in the intervening couple of years, especially after Trump got reelected president, voting for RFK Jr., showing up to the Oval Office to support the president, ultimately, none of that mattered to a president who values loyalty above all else. He endorsed an opponent to Cassidy, and that was that. In a Republican state like Louisiana, going against the president, having the full might of the president's operation against you was too much for even a guy like Cassidy to overcome.
4: Now, the president endorsed both the Republicans, Julia Letlow and John Fleming. What do we know about them?
7: So Julia Letlow is a more new arrival on the political scene in Louisiana. She got to Congress in 2021. Her husband, Luke Letlow, was actually the one who was elected to Congress in 2020. He died of COVID before he took office that year, and so she ran in his stead. She is very popular among the Louisiana congressional delegation. She's really well liked. She's actually the reason that Louisiana drew those crazy maps that then got struck down by the Supreme Court a couple weeks ago. Those were drawn to protect her over another incumbent in the Louisiana congressional delegation. So she is the president's chosen pick. She got into the race because Trump endorsed her, not the other way around. The other candidate, John Fleming, is very different in that he's been on the political scene for a very long time. He was a congressman in Louisiana. He served in the White House in the first Trump administration, and he has since been serving as the state treasurer. So he's already a state-elected official. He comes from Shreveport, which is on the western side of the state. If you look at the electoral map from a couple nights ago, you will see that he did very, very well in that region of the state.
5: And more from Jacob Rubashkin coming up.
17: AP News. I'm Ed Donahue. Acting Attorney General Todd Blanche defended the Trump administration's plans to create a $1.7 billion fund that could pay allies of President Trump who believe they were targeted politically. Blanche told the Senate subcommittee anybody in the country is eligible to apply if they believe they were a victim of weaponization.
23: It's not limited to the Biden weaponization. It's not limited to in any way, scope or form to January 6th or to Jack Smith. There's no limitation on the claims.
17: Maryland's Chris Van Hollen is the top Democrat on the subcommittee.
24: That is pure theft of public funds. And rewarding individuals who committed crimes is obscene. Every American can see through this illegal, corrupt, self-dealing scheme.
17: Van Hollen says it's hard to justify giving any funds that will enable this pattern of wrongdoing to continue. The United Arab Emirates says drones targeting a nuclear power plant came from Iraq,
25: likely signaling that Iranian-backed Shiite militias launched the assault. Such militias have launched repeated drone attacks targeting Gulf Arab states after Israel and the U.S. began their war against Iran back on February 28. Militias in the past have provided Iran a means by which to deflect blame over such attacks. There were no reported injuries or radiological release at Barakah after the attack. which Emirati officials say hit a generator on the facility's perimeter. I'm Charles de Ledesma.
8: Israeli forces intercepted the remaining vessels of an activist flotilla challenging Israel's naval blockade of Gaza. A judge in Utah is holding a hearing in the case of the man accused of killing Charlie Kirk to decide whether to restrict access to parts of a July preliminary hearing. An analysis shows nationwide enrollment in the Affordable Care Act marketplace could drop by nearly 5 million people this year. This is AP News.
5: This is C-SPAN Radio, WCSB FM Washington. Again, we're waiting for Vice President Vance to come to the podium at the White House briefing room and speak to reporters. When he does, we will bring it to you live here on C-SPAN Radio. Now back to part of our discussion from earlier this morning with Jacob Rubashkin.
7: There were two opponents to Cassidy on that primary night, Letlow and Fleming. Is why Cassidy is done as of Saturday. If there were just one or the other running against him, he probably would have made a runoff. But with two candidates in the race, both of whom were taking that pro-Trump tack, ultimately it was too much for him to overcome.
4: So that runoff is June 27th between those two Republicans. Do we know who's likely to win that?
7: Look, I think that you have to give the edge to Letlow. If you look at the results, she was way out front, 20 points ahead of where John Fleming was. She's got a better reputation in the state. She's raised more money. She has more outside support. Fleming has a bit of a reputation as a gadfly. He's been around again for a very long time. He's a bit of a character. Letlow, I think, is a fresher face. She's got that Trump endorsement. I think that she will be the heavy favorite in this runoff.
4: All right. So there are several primaries that we're watching today. By the way, C-SPAN's coverage of the primary results will start at 7 p.m. tonight, so be sure to stay with us for that. Let's start with Kentucky's 4th Congressional District. We've got Tom Massey. He is running. He's an 8-term incumbent.
7: Who would have thought that Northern Kentucky, the Cincinnati suburbs of Kentucky, would play host to the most expensive House primary campaign in American history?
4: How much money were we talking about?
7: $35 million, maybe by the end of today we'll push $40 million. We're talking about money that presidential campaigns used to spend just a couple decades ago, all coming into this one very Republican district in northern Kentucky because Thomas Massey angered the president one too many times. This isn't the first time that he's run afoul of Trump. Politics watchers probably remember back in 2020 when Trump was screaming for a primary challenge, calling for Massey to be thrown out of the party. And then by 2022, he was endorsing him again. So they've been down this road before, but this is different. This is the full might of the president's political operation, a constellation of Republican groups ranging from the super PAC run by the president's own chief strategists to the Republican Jewish Coalition to APAC super PAC. Spending millions and millions of dollars to defeat Thomas Massey, frustration over the votes he's taken against the party, against the One Big Beautiful Bill, for releasing the Epstein files, speaking out against the Iran war. It just got to be too much for Republican leadership to stick their neck out to continue to defend this guy as he poked the president.
4: All right, well, let's take a look at two ads. We're going to air them back to back. The first one is Tom Massey touting his votes with President Trump. And then the next one is the pro-Trump group MAGA Kentucky that opposes Massey. Here it is.
9: So there's no sense in trying to avoid it. Let's just talk about the elephant in the room. I agree with President Trump a whole lot more than I disagree with him. The list is long. The Save America Act to require proof of citizenship to vote. Stopping immigrant welfare. Fighting the woke agenda. Defending the Second Amendment. Protecting the life of the unborn. Securing the border. I'm Thomas Massey and I approve this message because President Trump and I have a whole lot more to get done together.
10: First duty of the American government is to protect American citizens, not illegal aliens.
13: Republicans stood up for Americans. Democrats sat down for illegals. Thomas Massey sides with these radical left lunatics. Massey voted against finishing President Trump's wall. He voted against deporting criminals. On May 19th, fire Thomas Massey.
14: You know, a guy like this loser Massey, he's a real loser.
13: MAGA Kentucky is responsible for the content of this advertising.
4: What do you think of those ads against Tom Massey, and you know, he didn't mention he was really out on front on the Epstein, on releasing the Epstein files, which I'm sure the president did not want to talk about. He didn't want that in the public. So what do you think? How is he doing right now?
7: This is something that I think a lot of people who are watching this race from the outside might not understand, which is that Massey is not running as a Trump critic. He's not running as a pain in the neck for Republicans in D.C. He is running as a Trump ally. We saw it in that ad. You can see it in all the other ads that he's running. He is taking pains to stress just how aligned he is with the president. And he even has concluded a lot of his ads with photos of him and the president from happier days. He is not at all running away or trying to distinguish himself as an anti-Trump or post-Trump Republican, which is not how I think a lot of people have assessed this race from outside. However, the Republicans who are trying to defeat him have basically been successful so far in using the president's own words to demonstrate how Massey is not aligned with Trump anymore. And the Republican who is opposing him, Ed Gallrein, has essentially made his entire campaign about loyalty to Trump, being endorsed by Trump as his major calling card. There aren't really local issues that are at play here. You've got the Secretary of Defense, Pete Hegseth, flying in from D.C. to campaign for Ed Gallrein. He's a former state Senate candidate. He's a former Navy SEAL. And his campaign is all about, you know, Trump endorsed me. Trump doesn't like Thomas Massey. And Massey's negative campaign against Gallrein is not, hey, look at this guy, he's too, you know, subservient to Trump. It's this Ed Gallrein guy is a radical, woke, DEI, leftist. That's the playbook that he's running against his opponent. It could be the playbook that the NRCC or National Republicans run against any Democrat across the country. There's nothing particularly special about the messages that Thomas Massey is putting out.
4: But is Ed Gallrein woke and DEI and all those things?
7: Look, Massey is pointing to a position that he had at a company that did some corporate DEI work. I'll leave it up to the voters to decide, what they think about both Massey's record and Ed Gallrein's record. But I think the important thing is that this primary is just kind of people talking past each other, and the kind of the major issue of things like the Epstein files and Massey's votes on Iran and things like that are almost a subplot to which candidate can kind of tie themselves most closely to the Republican Party and Trump's brand, because Trump is ultimately the most popular person here.
4: And you can join our conversation with Jacob Rubashkin. It's 202-748-8000 for Democrats, 202-748-8001 for Republicans, and 202-748-8002 for independents. You can start calling in now if you'd like to join the conversation. You mentioned AIPAC spending a lot of money to defeat Massey. Why is that?
7: This has been something that AIPAC has been trying to do for a little while. In fact, back in 2020, when there was this first dust-up between Massey and the president, it was groups like AIPAC, like the RJC, who were at the forefront of trying to recruit a primary challenger to Massey in that race. They got somebody in the race who actually turned out to be have said some racist and anti-Semitic things, and so he dropped out, and a lot of groups rescinded their support. Funny enough, one of that guy's major backers at the time, Wyoming Congresswoman Liz Cheney. So she was trying to defeat Massey back in 2020 because Massey was anti-Trump. And now they are a little bit closer in that regard than I think anyone anticipated 6 years down the line.
4: So is Massey against, has he voted against Israel? Is that why AIPAC is wanting to defeat him?
7: So Massey is an isolationist, right? He's an anti-interventionalist. He comes from the libertarian wing of the Republican Party. He has never been about foreign wars. And in this particular moment, as the president has essentially gone to war against Iran, he's been pretty vocal in that wing of the Republican Party that's been vocal about not wanting to go to war with Iran, and also not wanting to extend as much support to Israel as America currently does. And I think that has earned him the ire of groups like AIPAC that are for the continuation of aid to Israel and also support the president's military action in Iran.
4: Let's talk about Georgia. There's a number of Republican candidates that are vying for the chance to challenge Senator John Ossoff. Tell us about that.
7: This should be Republicans' best chance to defeat a Democratic incumbent on election night in November, but they are really dragging themselves kicking and screaming to that opportunity. John Ossoff is running in a state that Donald Trump carried in 2024. That alone should make him vulnerable. Georgia is at best a purple state, but typically votes for Republicans. And so this should be a chance for Republicans to flip a Senate seat in a cycle where they need all the help they can get. But this primary has been a bit of a mess with very little clarity. Republicans wanted Governor Brian Kemp to run. He was the popular outgoing governor of the state, won two terms, managed to successfully thread that needle between being pro-Trump but also appealing to some of the more moderate suburbanites who don't like Trump as much. He decided not to run. That has left this three-way field. Mike Collins, the congressman from North Georgia and the Piedmont region, he's the front runner, but he's nowhere near the 50% he would need to avoid a runoff. Buddy Carter, who's a wealthy congressman from Savannah area in South Georgia, he is also running. He spent a lot of his own personal money. And then you've got Kemp's candidate, former football coach Derek Dooley, whose father, of course, was famed Georgia football coach Vince Dooley. And all three of them are running competitive campaigns, but Collins looks like he'll get one of the spots in the runoff, and Dooley and Carter will fight it out for the other spot. And John Ossoff is over there on the Democratic side with a bucket of popcorn and $30 million that he saved up for the general election, because he doesn't have a primary, and he's just waiting for the Republican mess to quiet down before the general election really kicks into high gear.
4: In the last segment, we were talking about the poll from the New York Times showing approval rating for President Trump, approval rating at 37%, lowest of his second term, disapproval at 59%. Have Republican candidates been changing their messaging as a result of this, or does it not really matter in the primaries? Would this matter more in the general?
7: So far, we haven't seen Republicans change their messaging. And that's a bit unique, because if you look back at previous midterm elections, when you've got an unpopular president in the White House, members of the president's party who want to win re-election start to try and find ways to distinguish themselves a little bit from the national brand, put some distance between themselves and an unpopular president. It happened with Democrats and Biden in 2022. It happened with Republicans and Trump in 2018. It certainly happened with Democrats and Barack Obama in 2010 and 2014. So historically, this is what we would expect to see. It really hasn't happened yet in this case. I think that's for two reasons. The first is, like you said, the primary considerations. We have seen what going against the president can do to you in a primary. We saw it in Indiana in the state Senate races. We saw it in Louisiana with Bill Cassidy. We're about to see it in Kentucky tonight with Thomas Massey. If you're a Republican member of Congress, you have to be very, very concerned that the president is going to get involved in your primary if you try and create some distance with him. But even looking to the general election, Republicans have made this bargain with Trump, essentially, a decade into his dominance within the party, wherein he brings out the voters that they need. The kinds of voters who are voting Republican in 2026 are voting that way because they like Donald Trump. And so if Trump is not on board, and if you're not on board with Trump, it's much harder to bring out the voters that you need to win a general election. You can't afford to distance yourself or alienate yourself from the president's supporters, even if he's unpopular, because it's your only viable path to victory. So it's a real bind for Republicans when the president is sitting at minus 22% approval like he was in that New York Times poll, because they can't distance themselves from the president. Otherwise, they'll lose base support and potentially he'll come in personally and make life difficult for them. But they also when they claim the president, they're taking on a lot of his baggage that the American people are rejecting. That's why it's shaping up to be a bad cycle for Republicans. There's no elegant exit strategy for the party when things are this bad at the national level for them.
4: And if you'd like to join our conversation, you can call in now. Don is calling on the line for Republicans in Salinas, California. Good morning, Don.
15: Yeah, hi. Yeah, my take on this thing going on in Kentucky with Massey is this. Massey and Rand Paul are not Republicans. They're libertarians who figured out they couldn't get elected dog catcher as a libertarian. But they still have libertarian sensibilities. They still have libertarian values, and it comes out in their voting. Okay, they are not a dependable Republican vote. That's Trump's biggest problem with them.

0: Your guy there is talking about how bad it looks for the Republicans. I'm sorry, I don't see it.
1: Okay, let's get him to talk about that as well.
2: Look, the you have to follow the numbers, and the numbers say the president is 20 points underwater. We know from history that when the president is that unpopular, the midterms don't go well for them. Even when Joe Biden had a better than expected midterm in 2022 for the Democrats, he was not as unpopular as Trump is right now. And Democrats still lost the House of Representatives. They still lost more seats than they had to spare. And they had more seats to spare than Republicans do today. So I understand the president has a strong base of support, and his supporters are still very fervent about him. He is still very, very popular among Republican voters, but that is an increasingly smaller and smaller portion of the American electorate. And when you look at who we expect to show up in November, Democrats have established themselves with a clear advantage, and certainly in the House of Representatives, that looks like it'll be enough to carry them across the finish line. Open question as to whether the Senate follows suit, but this is nothing out of the ordinary from what we see in midterm elections year in and year out over the last 100 years.
1: Talk about Pennsylvania's 7th district. This is a swing district in a swing state.
2: Pennsylvania 7 is one of these districts where when people ask me, what are you looking for on election night early on, I point to and I say, let's see how that one goes. This is one of the swingiest districts in the country. It voted for Trump, and then it voted for Biden, and then it voted for Trump again. It's kind of the Allentown, Lehigh Valley area in Pennsylvania. It's held by freshman Republican Ryan McKenzie. It is exactly the kind of seat that Democrats need to be flipping back if they are going to take back the House this fall. However, they've got a primary that they have to work through. The National Democrats, the DCCC, the Democratic Congressional Campaign Committee, has thrown their weight behind firefighter Bob Brooks. He's a former union leader in the district. He has support from everyone from Bernie Sanders on one side to Josh Shapiro on the other side. So he's assembled a broad ideological coalition, but he hasn't closed out this primary yet. He's facing a challenge from former federal prosecutor Ryan Crosswell, as well as Northampton County Executive Lamont McClure and Carol Obando-Durstein, who was endorsed by the former congresswoman of the district, Susan Wild. So it's a crowded primary there, and we'll see who emerges. But whoever emerges is going to have a lot of pressure on their shoulders, because this is the type of district that Democrats have to win. If Democrats aren't able to put away seats like Pennsylvania 7, they're going to really struggle to cobble together the 218 that they need for the majority.
1: We have a question for you on X. The election is going to come down to individual races. If a candidate is bad, they will lose. It doesn't matter what their party is or who has endorsed them. What do you say to that?
2: I think that's right some of the time. But the thing about wave elections, if that's what this is going to be, is that bad candidates win too. In fact, that's kind of the definition of a wave election that I like to use, is an election that results in even bad candidates winning their races. We've seen this before. We've seen when things get bad enough, a candidate who has real difficulties is still able to win. We've seen years where candidates or incumbents who have built up these big personal brands that have served them so well year after year in their district, help them defy partisan gravity. Ultimately, things just get a little bit too dicey for them. So I think within a certain band, it's absolutely true that candidate quality matters. But ultimately, again, if the environment is so terrible for one party or the other, it simply does not matter. And there's only so much that any individual candidate can do.
1: Jacob Rubashkin of Inside Elections is with us for the next 10 minutes. If you'd like to call and ask him a question, you can do so. Democrats are on 202-748-8000, Republicans 202-748-8001, and Independents 202-748-8002. You can also text us. Jim in Illinois has texted us. His question is, please comment on Brad Raffensperger's campaign. What are Brad's chances? This is Georgia.
2: This is Georgia, and this is the Georgia governor's race, which has been a roller coaster of a contest. So I'm happy to have the chance to talk about it. This is a race that we all thought we had figured out a couple of months ago. We thought that it was going to

0: Lieutenant Governor Burt Jones with the Trump endorsement, State Attorney General Chris Carr, who is also a strong Trump ally, duking it out, and then Secretary of State Brad Raffensperger, who is very much not a Trump ally, trying to shoot the gap between those two guys and build a coalition, both based on his conservative Christian businessman persona, but also relying on some of the support that he has from more moderate voters after he stood up to Trump in the wake of the 2020 election, when Trump, of course, asked him to find those extra votes to help him win Georgia after Biden had won the state. But that entire dynamic was flipped on its head when Rick Jackson, who's a billionaire businessman in Atlanta, jumped in the race. He spent more than $50 million on his own campaign. So that's about 1.5 Kentucky fours, if you're keeping track.
1: Of his own money.
0: Of his own money. And he has surged to the lead in the polls, even though Burt Jones has the Trump endorsement. Jackson has positioned himself as the true Trump candidate in that race. He's called himself the Trump of Georgia. And it's put Jones on his back heel. It's made Carr essentially an afterthought in the race. And it's put Raffensperger in a tough position as well, because he was already dealing with a somewhat smaller portion of the vote thanks to his stance against Trump following 2020. And so with four candidates in the race instead of three, it just makes life a little bit more difficult for him. I think it's more likely probably that Raffensperger got into the runoff than Chris Carr at this point. But the most likely situation right now is that Burt Jones and Rick Jackson are duking it out for another couple weeks after tonight's primaries.
1: Let's talk to Jerry in Sewell, New Jersey. Democrat, good morning.
2: Yeah, good morning. I have a couple of questions for you. I just heard what you just said about Georgia with Raffensperger. Was it Georgia that they just found or knew that there were 500,000 illegal votes there? And Trump mentioned it yesterday during the speech, but I haven't heard the news cover that. So can you tell me what that's about? And also, I'm not seeing a whole lot about these candidates. When I watch every station, I'm not seeing a lot about even the Democrats. Now, I know Talico has its issues. He's buying there. He's whatever. I don't even know what he is. I noticed the news media doesn't say much about him. And Pratt. Oh, my God. Pratt in California. I've been looking at his ads on TikTok. Oh, my God.
1: You mean in Maine? Graham Plattner?
2: No.
1: Oh.
2: No. Pratt in California.
1: In California.
2: Oh, my God. His ads. I'm watching them on TikTok, and everybody should be getting hints from him because he's just amazing. And I noticed nobody on the news is playing him, but he is definitely on TikTok, and he's doing great. I think he's going to win that election. I really do.
1: All right. Let's ask Jacob. Go ahead.
0: A lot there. First of all, I mean, it sounds like, Jerry, you're keeping up with the candidates, even if your local channels aren't talking to you about them, because you've got everywhere from Georgia to Texas to Los Angeles mayoral race with Spencer Pratt there. So I commend you for keeping up with races all across the country, because I know that isn't the easiest thing. I think that at the moment we're still at a point where a lot of the news isn't necessarily plugged in to the minutia of all these individual races across the country. At Inside Elections, we are. We're following all of them. But I don't think that anyone's trying to hide the ball on any of these races. And we'll see what happens in that L.A. mayoral race. Spencer Pratt certainly running a different kind of campaign than Republicans typically do in L.A. But it's an open question whether he'll make it to the runoff in that race. And it's going to be very difficult for any mayor to get elected in Los Angeles as a Republican these days. So we'll see what happens there. He's certainly trying something new and innovative in terms of the AI advertising that his campaign and his supporters have been churning out. But for the moment, I think he remains a pretty clear underdog in Los Angeles.
1: In Texas, the Senate race, Tallarico is the Democratic nominee there. There's a primary coming up between Cornyn and Paxton. President Trump still hasn't endorsed one or the other.
0: No, and he's running out of time to do so in a way that would make an impact. It's been an interesting path for all three of those individuals, especially coming out of that first round of the primary back in early March. Cornyn finished just ahead of Paxton, but well short of the 50% plus one that he needed to win the majority. And in the intervening couple of days after the first round of the primary, it really did look like Trump was getting ready to endorse Cornyn. And that might not have sealed the deal for Cornyn, but it would have been a really big boost for him in the fight of his political life. But Paxton was able pretty savvily to navigate that treacherous waters and persuade Trump not to endorse either candidate in that race. He leveraged the potential passage of the SAVE Act and Cornyn's perceived opposition to it, even though Cornyn has said he supports it and would even scrap the filibuster to pass it. He leveraged the perception that Cornyn was against this bill and that Paxton was for it to keep the president on the sidelines. That was a successful maneuver. This race is incredibly close. It's all tied up in the limited polling that we have. But the big story here, I think, is just that an incumbent Republican senator, another incumbent Republican senator, is on the ropes. We just saw one go down in Louisiana on Saturday, and we could very well see another one lose in the primary in a week from today. And if he does, and it's Ken Paxton as the Republican nominee and James Tallarico as the Democratic nominee, I'm not saying Democrats are going to win Texas. I want to be clear about that, because Democrats have tried and failed to win Texas for many, many years since Ann Richards last did it over 30 years ago. But I am saying it's going to be a lot closer than Republicans would like it to be, and it's going to be a lot more expensive than Republicans would like it to be. And the $100 or $200 million the Republicans will have to spend bailing out Ken Paxton in that race, because the guy can't raise money to save his life, is money that they could have been spending in Georgia, in Michigan, in Maine for Susan Collins, in Ohio for John Husted, in Alaska for Dan Sullivan. It is going to be a drain on resources from a limited pot of money that national Republicans are working with, and could have an impact on the Senate map that is larger than just who wins the state of Texas.
1: And when you say the president's running out of time to endorse, does that matter when that endorsement, if it comes, would come in? And or is that like an immediate thumb on the scale for whoever he endorses?
0: A little column A, a little column B. It is going to be immediate, because it's a really big deal if it happens. But the closer we get to Election Day, and Election Day is right around the corner, we're just a week out, the more votes have already been cast. Texas casts a lot of votes early, a lot of votes by mail and early in person. So there are just fewer persuadable votes to go for. And people have made up their minds the closer and closer you get to Election Day. Coming out of that first round of the primary, I think there was a lot of uncertainty. People certainly didn't expect Cornyn to finish ahead of Paxton. That was a big deal for him. It gave him a little bit of boost of momentum. If Trump had come out right then and there and said, John Cornyn is my guy, I think that could have fundamentally reshaped the race. But he didn't. And now, with just a week left, the number of people who are still making up their minds is just so much smaller. And, you know, the president will have an impact if he wades in. But first of all, I don't think he is going to wade in, because, as he said many times, he likes both of these guys a lot. And I think he probably looks at his own record in Texas. He says, you know, Democrats thought maybe they'd beat me in 2016 and I won by 10 points. And then they tried really hard in 2020 and I still won by a slightly smaller margin, 6 points. And then, you know, 2024 was the year Texas was supposed to turn blue and I won by 15. So what's all the fuss about? Whether it's Paxton or Cornyn, if I can win by 15, why can't Republicans hold the state? And I think that kind of response will also hold him back from endorsing either candidate, because no matter who he goes for, he's going to annoy somebody. He's going to ruffle some feathers. And this is a guy who is trying to maintain his hold on the entire Republican coalition, not needlessly create divides between his allies on Capitol Hill, who like John Cornyn, and his most fervent supporters, who like Ken Paxton.
3: Just a note, this was recorded earlier this morning. President Trump did weigh in later after this interview earlier today, and he endorsed Ken Paxton in the Texas U.S. Senate race, the Republican primary of the in the Texas U.S. Senate race. Hey, let's go back to Jacob Rubashkin.
1: for you. Chris in Georgia, Republican. Chris, you're on the air.
4: Yeah, hey. I guess I'm really interested in coming out to vote against the Trump-endorsed candidates. For instance, you know, like Raffensperger, Derek Dooley. I'm interested in supporting Republicans who have either taken the stand against Trump or are likely to in the future.
1: And why is that, Chris?
4: I had a big problem with the January 6th insurrection. I really don't think it's appropriate to have a president who, you know, started an insurrection against the government. And then this latest business with the slush fund being created to protect the people who led or participated in that insurrection. That's a big problem for me.
1: What do you think, Jacob?
0: Georgia is the unique state where the president's endorsement does not hold as much weight as it does clearly in a lot of these other places. We saw that back in 2022. The president endorsed against Governor Brian Kemp in the Republican primary for governor. He endorsed former Senator David Perdue. Perdue got walloped. He endorsed against Brad Raffensperger. He endorsed Congressman Jody Heiss. Raffensperger walloped Jody Heiss. So Georgia Republicans, as we just heard from Chris, have a little bit of this rebellious streak when it comes to voting against the president's candidates. I think in part because of the central role that Georgia played following the 2020 election, when they voted for Joe Biden and then Trump came in and tried to bigfoot that race and find the votes to flip the state into his column. I think that left a bad taste in people's mouths. Obviously, you know, Chris here, after the January 6th insurrection, also not on board with Trump. And look, I think Brad Raffensperger is not talking about it publicly. He's not saying it out loud, but it's clearly an important component of his campaign to find the remaining voters in Georgia in the Republican Party, like our caller, who are interested in backing a candidate who is a Republican, is a conservative, but is not on board with a lot of the things that Trump is doing. We'll see if it works for him, but at the moment it doesn't look like there are enough of those kinds of voters to win a Republican primary. And I'd be interested to know if our caller and other Republican voters who feel the same way that he does, what they're going to do in a general election, because they're the types of voters that helped Joe Biden win in 2020, helped Raphael Warnock and John Ossoff win in 2020, helped Warnock win again in 2022 against Herschel Walker, and will be the key if John Ossoff is going to win re-election this fall in his coalition as well.
1: And Donald in South Bend, Indiana says, I take polls with a grain of salt. The only poll that matters is the, quote, poll taken on Election Day. People, get out and vote. That'll be the last word. Jacob Rubashkin is deputy editor of Inside Elections. You can find him at InsideElections.com. Jacob, thanks so much for joining us.
0: Always a pleasure.
3: Again, they recorded earlier this morning, President Trump endorsed Ken Paxton in the Republican U.S. Senate primary race in Texas. And don't forget, we will have live coverage of Primary Night in America at 7 p.m. Eastern Time tonight here on C-SPAN Radio. Primaries in 7 states with high-profile races in Kentucky and Georgia. 7 p.m. Eastern Time here on C-SPAN Radio, also on C-SPAN, C-SPAN Now, and C-SPAN.org. Vice President Vance is speaking to reporters at the White House briefing room on the Trump administration's agenda.
5: How you guys doing? Good. Okay, I've got my cheat sheet here. So I know who to call on, who not to call on. Let me start out with a few things. First of all, I'll announce that next week I will be speaking at the Air Force Academy commencement ceremony. Last year I spoke at the Naval Academy commencement ceremony, and it was great. Taxpayer when they pay their taxes, and it also steals money from innocent people who are meant to benefit from these programs but can't when the money runs dry because it's gone to fraudsters instead of the people who benefit from it or should benefit from it. So we're going to keep that work up. The President of the United States has been very clear that he wants us to focus on fraud. He wants us to prosecute the fraudsters, and he wants us to save the American people as much money as we possibly can. So we're going to keep at it. We're very proud of that work, and importantly, very proud of the team who have done an incredible job. And then finally, just to give an update on the Iran negotiation, the Iran situation, I just talked to the president very briefly before I came out here. It's actually a very simple proposition here. There are two options, two pathways we can go down when it comes to the Iran situation. So step back for a little bit. What the president of the United States has said is, number one, Iran can never have a nuclear weapon. And I think it's important for the American people and all of you to appreciate that when we say that, it's not just that Iran cannot have a nuclear weapon. It's what would happen if the Iranians did get a nuclear weapon. We know that a lot of nations all across the Gulf would then want their own nuclear weapon, and then a lot of nations all across the world. And what has been a very effective bright spot of American foreign policy really for the last 20 or so years would disappear overnight. If you have every country in the world scrambling to try to get a nuclear weapon, it would make us all much less safe. And Iran would really be the first domino and what would set off a nuclear arms race all over the world. That's very, very bad for the safety of our country. As the father of three young kids, I don't want them to inherit a world where 20 additional regimes, half of them very dangerous and very sympathetic to terrorists, have nuclear weapons. We want to keep the number of countries that have nuclear weapons small, and that's why Iran cannot have a nuclear weapon, on top of all the other things that we might be worried about, that they themselves could use it, that they could use it in leverage and economic control or economic negotiations. We just don't want them to have a nuclear weapon. Now, what we did here is that we effectively degraded their conventional military capability. That has been done. That has been successfully done. You could always do a little bit more, but where we are now is the president has asked us, has told us, to aggressively negotiate with the Iranians. Why did I go to Islamabad, Pakistan? Why did I spend, I think, probably 22 hours on a plane going there, 24 hours coming back, and then 21 hours on the ground negotiating with the Iranians, is because we wanted to show a sign of good faith. The vice president of the United States is willing to cut a deal so long as the Iranians are willing to meet us again on that core issue of never having a nuclear weapon. We think that we've made a lot of progress. We think the Iranians want to make a deal. The President of the United States has asked us to negotiate in good faith, and that's exactly what we've done. So we're in a pretty good spot here, but there's an option B. And the option B is that we could restart the military campaign to continue to prosecute the case, to continue to try to achieve America's objectives. And we could talk a little bit about what that looks like, but that's not what the president wants, and I don't think it's what the Iranians want either. We have an opportunity here, I think, to reset the relationship that has existed between Iran and the United States for 47 years. That's what the president has asked us to do, and that's what we're going to keep on working at. But it takes two to tango. We are not going to have a deal that allows the Iranians to have a nuclear weapon. So as the president just told me, we're locked and loaded. We don't want to go down that pathway, but the president is willing and able to go down that pathway if we have to. So with that, I will say thank you all. It's cool to be here. I'm going to give a shout-out, of course, to the person I am replacing today, Carolyn Leavitt, who hopefully is at home enjoying some time with her beautiful kids. I told Carolyn I would stand in for her today for the White House press briefing on the condition that when Usha has our baby in July, that she would be vice president for a couple weeks. So thank you, guys. And I actually want to start first with Nick from Breitbart. Nick, it's good to see you.
6: Good to see you, Mr. Vice President. Thank you. Today we saw the president endorse Ken Paxton over John Cornyn in the Texas Senate race. Do you think that sends a message going forward for the next cycle to senators, you know, considering running for re-election, or any mega-aligned potential candidates that are considering challenging them?
5: Well, I'd say a couple things, Nick. First of all, the president's very gratified by the response that he's heard from the base and from a lot of voters. I think we're passionate about Ken Paxton. We think Ken Paxton is going to be a great senator for the people of Texas, but most importantly, a great United States senator who can work on solving the problems that all of us confront as a country together. I've known John Cornyn for a long time, but unfortunately, you know, when it really counted, Ken Paxton was there for the country, was there for the president, and that's why he ultimately earned the president's endorsement. He thinks he's going to be a better senator, thinks he's going to make a better candidate, and so I do think it sends a message, but really not just the endorsement, but one of the things the president has done very effectively, going back 10 years in his leadership of the Republican Party and the country as president of the United States, is he said, you know, I want people who fight for the good. I want people who can't be bought by corporate lobbyists, who can't be bought by Wall Street, who can't be bought by special interests, who are going to go to Washington and fight for the people who actually elected them to those positions. And I think one of the things we've seen in the Republican Party, while I can't say that all of our representatives are perfect or all of our senators are perfect, we have seen a much better crop of talent come into Washington since Donald Trump has been the leader of the party and the leader of the movement. I do think we're going to continue to see that happening. But I think the message that people should take from this is fundamentally, you have got to serve the people who sent you. And if you don't do that, you're going to find yourself out of step with voters or out of step with the President of the United States, and that's not a good place to be politically.
6: Thank you.
5: Yeah. Go ahead.
7: Thank you very much. Just following up on what you just said, you said that the White House is negotiating with Iran in good faith. I think Americans tend to believe that, but what is it about the Iranian side that you personally have seen where you believe that they are negotiating with us in good faith?
5: Well, first of all, I'd say it's a very complicated country, and it's a country that I wouldn't pretend that I understand even after as deep as I've been involved in this process from the very beginning. It's a great and proud civilization, amazing people. We obviously have a great Iranian-American community here in the United States of America, smart people, very hardworking, and you see some of that in the negotiating team on the other side. You also see some very hardline positions in the negotiating team on the other side, and so I think you see that conflict, the fact that maybe the Iranians aren't themselves quite clear in what direction they want to go to. They also are just a fractured country. So you have the leadership of the country, there's the supreme leader, and then there are a lot of officials below the supreme leader that has some influence in the negotiation. It's not sometimes totally clear what the negotiating position of the team is. And I don't know if that's sometimes bad communication, if that's bad faith. I wouldn't pretend to venture a guess there, but I will say with confidence, it's sometimes hard to figure out exactly what it is that the Iranians want to accomplish out of the negotiation. So what we've done is tried to be as clear as possible. What are our red lines? What are the things that we're willing to be accommodating on? And what are the things that we absolutely must have? And as the president has said ad nauseum, and I think I've said it a lot too, Iran cannot have a nuclear weapon. We want to see not just the commitment to not have a nuclear weapon, but the commitment to work with us on a process to ensure that not just now, not just when Donald Trump is president, but years down the road that the Iranians are not rebuilding that nuclear capability. And that's what we're trying to accomplish in the negotiation. Sorry, you had a follow-up.
7: They're home, because this has been going on for several weeks now. I think what people just want to know is, do you personally believe that the Iranians will come to a deal? Because we keep seeing this over and over again when they go back and forth.
5: So do I personally believe it? The honest answer is, how could I possibly know, right? And you negotiate with people, and sometimes you feel like you're making progress, and sometimes you feel like you're not making progress. What I think is that the Iranians want to make a deal. What I think is that the Iranians recognize that a nuclear weapon is the red line for the United States of America, that they've internalized that. But we're not going to know until we're actually putting pen to paper on signing a deal. We've had a lot of drafts, a lot of pieces of paper going back and forth. But I will not say with confidence that we're going to reach a deal until we're actually signing a negotiated settlement here. And I think that it's ultimately up to the Iranians whether they're willing to meet us, because I think we're certainly doing a good job and we're certainly negotiating in good faith. We're going to have to see what ultimately happens with them. I can't say with confidence because I don't know what's in the mind of the other side. John?
8: Mr. Vice President, thank you. I want to ask you about that $1.8 billion fund set up, weaponization fund as it's being called. Why should taxpayers be paying to settle a $10 billion lawsuit that was brought by the President of the United States? And should people that attacked the Capitol building and assaulted police officers, should they be eligible? Should they receive money? Should they receive money from this fund?
5: Well, let me say a couple things about that. First, Sean, I think in some ways the media has misrepresented what this is actually about. This is about compensating Americans for the lawfare that we saw under the last administration. And by the way, anybody can apply for it. Republicans can apply for it. Democrats can apply for it. As you know, the President of the United States has pardoned a number of Democrats who he felt were actually subject to this lawfare. I mean, if Hunter Biden wants to apply for this particular fund, he is welcome to. It's going to go through a normal process where we vet everything, where we try to identify whether people's claims are actually legitimate. But here's the question. You say, why should taxpayers fund this? Whenever the United States government incurs legal expenses, it pays out those legal expenses. When it's settling a lawsuit, it pays out money to settle that lawsuit. And the question is a dollar of this money going to the Trump administration? No. Is a dollar of this money going to Donald Trump personally? No. Is a dollar of this money going to Donald Trump's family? No. The people that would get the money are people, some of whom have been prosecuted completely disproportionate to any crime they've ever committed. Like, let's just take a couple of examples. Tina Peters is this woman who is about to get out of prison, thanks in large part to the president's good work in Colorado. This is a woman who, at worst, if you believe everything that the prosecutors said about her, committed misdemeanor trespassing, and somebody threw the book at her, this innocent grandmother was going to spend 10 years in prison, completely disproportionate to any misdemeanor trespassing that I've ever seen. Was that fair? No. Is it reasonable for her to get some compensation for the fact that she was treated unfairly? I think the answer is yes, and I think that what we're going to see, hopefully, is the entire country, led by this Department of Justice, turning the page on the lawfare. What I would like to propose, and I think the Democrats, you know, hopefully they're willing to meet us halfway here. I won't hold my breath. But what I would propose is something very simple, that if you are willing to turn the page on Joe Biden's lawfare, why don't we prosecute people? Very simple principle. Why don't we prosecute people who violate the law? Let's not prosecute people because they said the wrong thing or because they had the wrong political candidate or because they had the wrong viewpoint. And I think part of that, part of turning the page on that, is to actually ensure the real victims of that lawfare receive some compensation. That's what this fund is going to be targeted at. And again, there's going to be a process to ensure that that money is only given to people who have actually, I hate to say earned it, but the people who actually were really mistreated by the previous administration and Department of Justice.
8: I understand that everybody is eligible to apply for this fund. I mean, you're eligible, but I assume you're not going to apply, and you don't think you should get money out of this fund.
5: Of course.
8: So isn't it just as easy to say that people that attacked police officers should not get taxpayer money from this fund?
5: Well, look, John, we're not trying to give money to anybody who attacked a police officer. We're trying to give money, not give money, we're trying to compensate people where the book was thrown at them, they were mistreated by the legal system. Sometimes, you know, we do have, John, in this country, innocent until proven guilty. We do have people who were accused of attacking law enforcement officers. That doesn't mean that we're going to completely ignore some of the claims that they're going to make. We're going to evaluate these things on a case-by-case basis. And if we think that somebody, whatever they were accused of, if we think that somebody was unfairly prosecuted and deserves just compensation, then that's what this fund is going to exist to provide. It's just going to correct a wrong, and I think that's a good thing. And I'd encourage everybody, Democrat, Republican, Independent, let's turn the page on this thing that we did under the last administration where we tried to throw people in prison because they had the wrong politics. Let's throw people in prison who broke the law. I think this fund is a good part of getting justice for the people who were wrongly treated.
3: This is happening in the White House briefing room.
5: Back there, yeah.
9: Thank you, sir. Just to follow up on that quickly, does that mean that people that were violent, that were convicted, were mistreated? Are you saying that?
5: Well, you're asking me to comment on hypotheticals and on any number of dozens of cases. Here's the thing. We're going to look at everything case by case. As you know, every single case has its own details. Every single case has, you know, there are things about it that maybe don't meet the eye. We're just going to look at every case by case. That's all I'm saying. I'm not committing to giving anybody money or committing to giving no one money. What I'm committing to is a legal process to review these claims and to make sure that people who are mistreated by their government get a little bit of compensation because of it.
9: Okay, go ahead.
7: Thank you, Mr.
5: Yes, sir. I realize that the pointer finger is not as precise as I thought it was. I have this cheat sheet, but the problem with being 41 years old is I'm blinder than I was a few years ago. So we'll say blue blazer, blue tie. Yeah.
10: Okay, great. Thank you, Mr. Vice President. I'd like to ask a quick follow-up on Iran, but first I'd like to ask you about fentanyl. Fentanyl sourced largely from China killed about 403,000 Americans over the past 7 years, according to CDC data. That's one in every 850 Americans who died. White House counterterrorism director Sebastian Gorka said last week that China's exports amounted to the targeted killing of Americans and war by other means. Do you agree with that assessment? And what is the Trump administration doing to punish and deter China, especially since the Supreme Court struck down the fentanyl tariffs?
5: So go ahead and ask the second question. because I'll try to take each question and then I'll try to answer them and then we'll go on. And if you ask two questions, I can only guarantee that I'll answer one. In fact, I'm a politician. Maybe I won't even answer the one that you asked. But I will try at least to answer one question.
10: Okay, well, I'd love to hear the fentanyl response, too, if not today sometime.
5: But, go ahead.
10: On Iran, is Russia taking possession of the enriched uranium in Iran a plausible end to the war? And if not, why not?
5: So first, on the Russia taking possession of the enriched uranium, look, these things are being discussed through negotiation. That is not currently our plan. That has never been our plan. I've seen some reporting on that. I don't know where it comes from. But the president's going to continue to negotiate a deal. So that is not currently the plan of the United States government. The Iranians have not raised it. My sense is that's not something the Iranians would be particularly excited about. And I know the president isn't particularly excited about it either. But who knows? I'm not going to make pre-commitments in a negotiation on any particular topic. On the question of fentanyl, a lot of people have died from fentanyl, absolutely. A lot of it has come from mainland China. We're certainly aware of that. But here's what I'll say. First of all, we've made incredible strides under Donald Trump's leadership to cut down on fentanyl deaths. If you look at the number of people who died in 2026, it's going to be lower than the number who died in 2025, which is way lower than the number who died in 2024. This is one of the things that I think all Americans, we should be celebrating, and I'm certainly proud of the president's leadership for making this possible. We ran, if you remember, in November of 2024 on a very simple idea that a lot of fentanyl came from East Asia, it was smuggled into Central and South America, and then the cartels would bring it into our country and a lot of our people would get poisoned and killed because of it. We said if you got control of the southern border, we would see a substantial reduction in the number of people who died from fentanyl overdoses in the United States of America, and that is exactly what's happened. Now, yes, the president has raised this with President Xi any number of times. I know it came up during the meeting that they had in China just last week, but it's come up in any number of phone calls, and our sense is that President Xi has been willing to work with us on this, and obviously we want to continue to ensure that the Chinese work with us as much as possible because we don't want our people to be poisoned. So we'll keep working on that issue with the Chinese. There's been, I think, a big amount of progress that's been made, but of course we can make a lot more progress, and we're certainly going to be committed to doing exactly that.
11: So right.
5: Yeah. White jacket, sorry.
12: Oh, hey, yeah. Natalie with Washington.
5: Natalie, thank you.
12: Yeah, thank you, Mr. Vice President. Does the government need to create a new mandatory review process for new AI models, given the concerns about Mythos? And secondly, in a few days, Pope Leo is going to release his encyclical on artificial intelligence. What influence, if any, do you see the Pope's guidance on AI having to broader society?
5: Well, I mean, I think when the Pope issues an encyclical on artificial intelligence, it's going to have some influence. I, of course, don't know how much influence. I don't know exactly what it's going to say. But I think when the leader of the world's largest Christian denomination speaks on an issue like that, it's certainly going to have some influence. And I'm sure it'll contain a lot of insights, some of which I'll probably agree with, some of which I may not. But I think that it's going to be a very, very important document. And I think that, you know, one of the things I always found fascinating about Pope Leo is that he chose the name Leo the 14th. Which, of course, is recollecting Leo the 13th. Leo the 13th was the Pope during a period of incredible industrial transformation in the entire world. Of course, that industrial transformation, according to a lot of people, led to the rise of fascism and communism in Europe. I think it was interesting that Leo the 14th chose that name to maybe apply Christian social teaching in a new era with a new technological innovation in the same way that the Industrial Revolution was the technological innovation of its time. So I think it'll be fascinating. I'm looking forward to reading it. My guess is it's going to have a lot of influence on the question of what our policy is going to be. Look, what we're trying to do in the Trump administration is very simple. The president wants us to be pro-innovation. He wants us to win the AI race against all other countries in the world. He recognizes that AI is going to be an important tool, not just for our economy, but for our military. And so he wants to ensure that we are winning that particular race. We also want to make sure that we're protecting people. We're protecting people's data. We're protecting people's privacy. I think with this Mythos release, one of the things that we're very focused on, of course, is whether not necessarily the developers of Mythos, but whether some other bad actor could use Mythos to target various cybersecurity vulnerabilities. So it's something that we're working in a collaborative way with the technology companies, and we're just trying to make sure that the American people are as safe as possible. I'm not going to get ahead of the executive order or any other actions that are going to come out, but we're trying to balance those two things. We want to be pro-innovation. We recognize, artificial intelligence could be great. It could help us find cures to diseases that currently, you know, people are dying from or suffering from. It also does have some downsides, and we're trying to balance that safety against innovation, and we think that we've got the right balance here in the Trump administration, but it's something we're going to have to keep on working on, because that's just the nature of these technologies is they certainly change. Let's go. Is that Reagan all the way in the back? Daily Caller? There we go. Okay. I figured out finally how the seating chart works.
11: I want to ask you about the anti-fraud task force. You previously mentioned that Ilhan Omar seemed to have committed immigration fraud. Do you anticipate an indictment against her, an indictment related to that situation?
5: Yeah, so Reagan, I don't want to prejudge an investigation. I mean, you read the things about Ilhan Omar and about, you know, who she married and whether she didn't marry this person or that person. It certainly seems like something fishy is there, but everybody's entitled to equal justice under the laws. So we're going to investigate it. We're going to take a look at it. If we think that there's a crime, we're going to prosecute that crime. And that's something the Department of Justice is looking at right now.
13: Mr. Vice President.
5: Go ahead.
11: Based on what you've seen during your work on this anti-fraud task force, do you believe anything should change about our immigration or refugee policies to stop fraud in the United States?
5: Well, yeah. I mean, look, one thing I'd say is that the biggest immigration fraud that existed under the Biden administration, it's not just that they let a flood of people across the southern border. That was obviously a very major problem and something I'm proud of the president for stopping. But it's also that they allowed the asylum and refugee claimant process to become totally fraudulent. And so here's what would happen, right? You would take a person who in normal cases would just be a traditional economic immigrant. Whether you let them into the country or not, they're trying to come because they want a better job, okay? They would come into the country and say that they were fleeing persecution, and they would say that they were an asylum claimant. And then effectively what the Biden administration would do is say, okay, you're an asylee, go into the interior of the country, here's a work permit, maybe come back in 10 or 12 years for your hearing on whether you actually have a legitimate asylum claim. So what did that mean? That meant that person was just completely given amnesty and released into the interior of the country. Well, what if that person was a criminal? What if that person actually had a violent history? We didn't do any of the work necessary to ensure that the people coming into our country claiming to be asylum claimants actually had anything legitimate or anything good in their background. So that is a serious problem. It is something that we have fixed in the Trump administration. But fundamentally, that loophole, you're going to see sometime in the future, somebody is going to try to exploit that loophole. And it's one of the things that we're very focused on in the fraud task force is making sure that the people who exploited that loophole are actually prosecuted for it, assuming they committed a crime.
3: More from the White House briefing room coming up.
14: AP News. I'm Ed Donahue. Acting Attorney General Todd Blanche is defending the Justice Department's nearly $1.8 billion fund to pay people who feel they were political targets. The AP's Sagar Magani is at the White House.
15: In his first congressional hearing since taking over the DOJ last month, Blanche conceded the fund is unusual but not unprecedented, and it will not be limited to only Republicans or people the Biden administration investigated and prosecuted. He's also not ruling out money going to Capital rioters.
16: Anybody in this country is eligible to apply if they believe they're a victim of weaponization.
15: Democrats say the fund's an illegal abuse of power.
17: Pure theft of public funds.
15: Maryland's Chris Van Hollen.
17: And rewarding individuals who committed crimes is obscene.
15: Sagar Magani at the White House.
14: President Trump says he held off on striking Iran again because of negotiations toward ending the war.
18: They're begging to make a deal. I hope we don't have to do the war, but we may have to give them another big hit. I'm not sure yet. You'll know very soon.
14: The president said he backed off a plan to attack Iran today. Senate Minority Leader Chuck Schumer says it's hard to believe what the president says.
19: First, he threatens to blow Iran into smithereens. And 6 hours later, he says a peace deal is imminent. We know it's bull. Everyone knows it's bull. But maybe people don't realize the consequences of that bull.
14: President Trump is endorsing Texas Attorney General Ken Paxton, supercharging his effort to oust incumbent Senator John Cornyn in the Republican primary runoff. The Director General of the World Health Organization is openly worried over the scale and speed of an outbreak of a rare type of Ebola in eastern Congo. Authorities report a sharp increase in suspected deaths to at least 134 and more than 500 suspected cases. This is AP News.
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5: So I don't know your name. You have a beautiful cross necklace, though, so go ahead.
13: Kara Castanova from Lindell TV. Thank you so much. I have two questions. One of them is going back to the $1.8 billion fund, not to keep beating that, but sadly Democrat lawmakers are misrepresenting that fund.
9: I agree.
13: Yes.
9: It's a great question.
13: And sadly some of the mainstream media doesn't understand the magnitude of the political persecution of J6ers. So if a violent offender like a J6er was still over-sentenced and mistreated, literally some of them were sentenced to 24 years in prison, put on an unconstitutional pretrial detention, literally tortured in cages, wouldn't that person still be able to apply for the fund because of due process? And
5: this is why we say, just to answer that very briefly, this is why we say we have to evaluate this thing case by case, right? We don't in the United States say that everybody who's accused of a crime is automatically guilty in a court of public opinion. You've got to actually look at this stuff and figure out what were they accused of. Maybe they did something bad even, but what they were accused of was way worse of what they actually did. Maybe they had their entire lives ruined in a totally disproportionate way. That's fundamentally illegitimate and political. And I find, just Carol, on this point, one of the interesting things about the American media is there is a fascination. If you go to any American law school, there are these, you know, prisoner rights clinic. There are people who objectively committed heinous crimes, but the American media and the American Legal Academy has decided that even though they committed bad crimes, their sentence was disproportionate, they were mistreated in some way. You know who never, ever gets an ounce of sympathy when it comes to that disproportionate sentencing? Is people who voted for Donald Trump and participated in the January 6th protest.
13: So
5: go to your second question.
13: About Davidson, he made a horrific, obscene joke about the murder of your friend Charlie Kirk. What does this still say about where our political divisions have gone, and what are you specifically doing to bridge the divide, especially as a potential future president?
5: Well, sorry, who was it that said something?
13: Davidson made a really obscene joke about Charlie Kirk. So what are you doing as a potential future candidate or president to bridge the divide?
5: Well, first of all, I'm not a potential future candidate. I'm a vice president, and I really like my job, and I'm going to try to do as good of a job as I can. But let me just say this. So you talked about Pete Davidson, who said something bad about Charlie Kirk. Look, Charlie was a very, very dear friend, but more importantly than that, Charlie was a father of two beautiful kids, and he did not deserve to have all of those moments with his kids, all of those moments with his beautiful wife taken from him in the way that happened. I would expect everybody with a heart or a conscience would say, whatever we agreed or disagreed with about his particular viewpoints, this is a tragedy, and it's totally unacceptable that it happens in the United States of America. To their credit, a lot of the reporters in this room, even though I don't agree with their politics, they were open about the fact that what happened to Charlie.
20: And we're going to leave this here.
5: Okay. All right. Sorry. I'm going to try to read this here. I'm sorry. Okay. I don't. Okay, that was kind of interesting, so I'm going to give you the question. All right, go ahead.
21: So last week, the Pentagon halted deployment of 4,000 troops, U.S. troops, to Poland. This is in direct contradiction to President Trump explicitly promised not to reduce the troop level in Poland. So I'm going to ask you this question, which many people in Poland think. Why are you rewarding Putin and punishing your best ally in Europe?
5: Well, first of all, I'd say there's been no president who's done more, frankly, to ensure that Ukraine survived the invasion of Russia than Donald Trump. As he famously said, Obama gave him sheets, I gave him javelins, and it was those javelins that ensured that Ukraine still has its territorial sovereignty. What he's also said is that he wants to pursue an American policy that focuses on the interests of the United States. And part of that foreign policy is not to reward Putin or not to punish a country like Poland, which we love. We love Poland. We love the Polish people. No, no, no. What we're trying to do, what our foreign policy is geared towards, is promoting European independence and sovereignty. We want Europe to take more ownership over its own territorial integrity. We want Europe to step up in a big way. Now, I think you said 4,000 troops. We've not reduced the troop levels in Poland by 4,000 troops. What we did is that we delayed a troop deployment that was going to go to Poland. That's not a reduction. That's just a standard delay in rotation that sometimes happens in these situations. But here's the fundamental problem. Poland is capable of defending itself with a lot of support from the United States. We're not talking about pulling every single American troop out of Europe. We're talking about shifting some resources around in a way that maximizes American security. I don't think that's bad for Europe. That's encouraging Europe to take more ownership. The United States cannot be the policeman of the world. We want to be good allies. We want to make sure that our troop presence promotes regional stability in Europe. The president has not said, though he could, the president has not said that he's taken all of the troops out of Europe, but Europe has to stand on its own two feet. And that's something that he's been consistent of, frankly, not even since the beginning of this administration, going back to the first administration, is we have got to have more sovereignty and more of Europe standing on its own two feet. That will continue to be our policy in Europe.
21: Those troops will go eventually to Poland?
5: What I said is that is it a delay in troop rotation? Those troops could go elsewhere in Europe. We could decide to send them elsewhere. We actually haven't made the final determination about where those troops are ultimately going to go. But what I'm saying is it is not accurate to say that we are pulling a bunch of troops out. It is a very small and very minor thing. And I think, frankly, a lot of the European media, again, is overreacting to this a bit. And here's one thing I'll say about this. Look, I have for my entire life, I'm 41 years old, for my entire life, I have heard chirping from the European media about everything that's wrong with the United States of America. We don't have this. We don't have that. We don't spend enough on health care, even though part of the reason why we spend so much on defense was because we have tens of thousands of troops in Europe. I think that if the European media wants to attack the President of the United States, they need to start looking in the mirror. All he has said is that we're going to be good allies, we're going to be good friends, we're going to be trading partners, but it is reasonable for Europe to take a little bit more ownership over its continental integrity.
2: Caitlin. Vice
20: President, I have a question on the war, but just to follow up, you previously told me that anyone who assaulted a police officer on January 6th should go to prison. So why not rule out giving them taxpayer-funded money?
5: Well, Caitlin, what I said is we're going to look at everything case by case.
20: But why there are, pull it out?
5: Because, Caitlin, there are people who I don't know their individual circumstances, and I don't rule things out categorically when I know nothing about a person's individual circumstances. Let's say a person is accused, let's say hypothetically, a person is accused of doing something that they never actually did, that they got a kangaroo court, that they had a judge who mistreated them. I think that we should look at those things case by case. We're not making commitments to give anybody money. We're just making commitments to look at things case by case.
20: But just to follow up on the war, you last week denied that the president said he was not taking Americans' financial situations into consideration when he's making decisions on the Iran war. He was asked about that again. He stood by it, called it a perfect statement, and said he would make it again. Do you believe that Americans' financial situations should be taken into consideration when you're making decisions as an administration about the war?
5: See, Caitlin, what you did is you misrepresented the question that I was asked, and then you misrepresented the answer that I gave. What I said is that a question that was asked where the president allegedly said that he didn't care about Americans' financial situations, he never said that. What he said is that when it was totally taken out of context. What he said is that when he is negotiating with the Iranians, he's focused on the national security objectives that he's trying to achieve. Of course, the president has a mandate to be focused on a number of things. And I guarantee you every single day, I have conversations with him about it. Every single day, he's worried about his fellow Americans. He wants them to be prosperous. He wants them to thrive. He wants them to have good jobs. That's why we've done the things and taken the steps that we've taken in order to create record job growth, in order to create record wage growth, in order to induce trillions of dollars of new investment into our country. That's because he cares about that stuff. What he also said is that when he's talking to the Iranians, he's talking to the Iranians about questions, of course, of national security, like their nuclear program. You could hold two thoughts in your head at the same time, that the president cares about financial security for Americans, but also when he's negotiating with the Iranians, he's talking about the issues that are germane to the concerns of that particular conflict.
22: Going back to the price tag for this DOJ fund, $1.8 billion. You have people that can't afford groceries. Gas is high. People are making sacrifices in their personal lives to accommodate for this rise in prices. People are telling us that they feel financially worse off. They're very concerned about the uncertainty. How can you justify that amount of taxpayer money for that fund when people are struggling? What do you say to Americans who wonder why this fund is getting all this money and I can't afford basic life amenities?
5: Well, let me say a couple things about that. First of all, you said $1.8 billion, and it's important for people to realize we're not just writing a $1.8 billion check. We're going to take a lot of people who are going to apply and say that they have been mistreated by their government. We're going to handle those situations case by case. And if we determine they were, in fact, mistreated by their government, we think it's reasonable to give them just compensation. But when you talk about funds and pots of money that are out there, I mean, thanks to Donald Trump's leadership and the working families tax cut, we put $40 billion into a rural health care fund in order to stop the closure, or at least prevent some closure, of rural hospitals and rural clinics that had been decimated under the Biden administration. We had a piece of tax legislation that put hundreds of billions of dollars into the pockets of families. No taxes on Social Security, no taxes on overtime, no taxes on tips. So I reject the idea that we can't walk and chew gum at the same time. We can give just compensation to people who are mistreated by the government. We can also make sure that the American people, we do everything that we can to make their lives better, to make them more prosperous, to give them better jobs. That is the primary focus of Donald J. Trump's White House. That's the question all of us ask every single day is, how do we make our fellow citizens more prosperous? We can do that while also taking care of people who are mistreated by the last administration. Go ahead, sir. Yeah.
0: Thank you, Mr. Vice President. Thank you very much, Mr. Vice President. Mr. Curtis here. After the ceasefire with Iran, drone and missile attacks on the Kurdistan region have not stopped. That happened yesterday as well. What is your position on this issue, and what do you expect from the new Iraqi government regarding the control of militias?
5: Well, as you know, you've asked the president this question before, and we certainly love the people of Kurdistan. Anytime that drone attacks or missile attacks are hitting anybody, but particularly civilian populations, that's not something we like to see at all. And it's one of the things that sometimes happens. Unfortunately, these ceasefires, they're not always perfect. We've seen that in Gaza. We've seen that certainly in Iran and some of its neighbors. But we have seen a significant reduction in violence over the last few weeks of the ceasefire. And look, fundamentally, the president's been quite clear. This is going to go, again, in one of two directions. We're going to restart the war, which is not the preference of the president of the United States. We're going to restart the operation. Or we're going to strike a deal, and I think that's an important thing. That's what we're focused on, and that's what we're going to keep on working on. Okay. It is very... Okay. In the purple dress there, yeah. Go ahead.
1: Thank you, Mr. Vice President.
5: Go ahead.
1: Vice President Rowena Ortiz with Turning Point USA. There has been an uptick in religious violence across the country. What's your message to protect people across all faiths in America?
5: I appreciate that question. Obviously, Turning Points would know a lot about this issue. As we talked about earlier, you guys have been the subject of a fair amount of violence yourself. I guess what I would say is, the principle of religious violence is particularly disgusting, especially in the United States of America. And as a devout Christian, I would say it's one of the most anti-Christian things and anti-American things that you could do. And here's why. One, because a fundamental principle of all the great faiths is we are all children of God. And because of that, we are endowed by certain rights that are unique to our status as human beings. You violate those rights, most importantly, when you commit violence against another person. You can violate them in other ways as well, but the most profound way to violate the fundamental right of human dignity is to commit violence. But here's why the religious piece of it is particularly egregious. One of the fundamental American rights that I think came from our Christian heritage as a civilization is the idea that we respect people's religious freedom, in part because we respect them as human beings, but also because we respect their right to find their own pathway to God. You can't force anybody to a pathway to God. They have to, through their own free will, find God themselves. That's one of the reasons why that right of religious freedom is the very first right enshrined in our Constitution. So when you commit acts of violence, you're committing an act against this fundamental idea that people are created in the image of God and that they have the right, through their own free will to find God however they might want. And as a Christian, of course, you might have your preference for how they find their pathway to God. They have to find that choice. And anybody who would commit violence against another human being in the name of religion is, I think, doing something that is a violation, of course, of the laws of man, but I think more importantly, it is a fundamental violation of the laws of God. Okay, Garrett, you have your hand up. Garrett, hey,
4: that's right. Yeah. Okay, thank you, Mr. Vice President. Midterms are well underway. You've got voters going to the polls in six states today. You and the president ran on a platform that included no new wars, cutting gas prices, cutting inflation. What do you say to the people who are going to the polls today and who feel like those promises are unkept?
5: Well, I'd say a few things. First of all, we've delivered great wins for the American people. We ran on delivering tax cuts to the American people, which we did, the largest tax cuts in American history. We ran on cutting taxes, particularly on people who were working on overtime, working on tips. We cut

0: business in the Middle East, those prices are going to come down. And there have been a lot of prices, as you know, a lot of prices from rent to housing, where we still got a lot of work to do, but we do see some real progress made across the economy on pricing, but also on people's jobs. For me, okay. I'm going to call on John. I'm just going to start calling John Rosch.
1: John Rosch with the Daily Mail.
0: Yes.
1: Great to see you too.
0: Thank you.
2: So Trump initially said that the war would last 6 weeks. We are now, it's been going on for 11 weeks and 3 days. What's your message to the American people as to why it's gone on so long and it hasn't ended yet?
0: Well, first of all, the president said it's going to be a short-term operation, and I think that has proven out to be true. The active period of conflict lasted about five and a half weeks, and now we've been in the ceasefire where we're trying to get a negotiated settlement that gets the American people the things that we need for our national security. So I've said before that we're going to go one of two options here. We're going to have a good settlement that actually gets the American people what they need, or we're going to go back to a kinetic operation. Obviously, the president prefers to get that settlement. I think the Iranians prefer to get that settlement. But regardless of what direction the president ultimately goes down, whatever he ultimately decides, I think it's important for the American people to know two things. Number one, it will be for their security and their prosperity. That's why we're doing this. And number two, it will not, this is not going to be the sort of thing that lasts forever. I think a lot of Americans, especially in my generation, who are worried about forever endless conflicts, we have to remember, I think you said 11 weeks, a big chunk of that has been a ceasefire. This is not a forever war. We're going to take care of business and come home. That's what the president's promised, and that's exactly what he's going to deliver. Go ahead. Yes. The orange.
3: Yeah.
0: Yeah. Guys, please don't shout over each other.
3: Thank you, Mr. Vice President. The Egyptian foreign minister today, in an interview on CNN, he said that the Arab countries are working with you on a memorandum of understanding between the U.S. and Iran that can lead to a deal. Can you confirm that? And one other question also on Iran. You've spent over than 20 hours with the Iranians negotiating. Do you believe that other countries may be able to achieve what those negotiations could not?
0: Well, I think that the purpose of our initial negotiation was, one, to establish some relationships between two countries that hadn't talked directly in a very, very long time, and number two, just to get the pathway started to negotiation. I don't think any of us, meaning me, Jared Kushner, and Steve Witkoff, had any great confidence that we were going to be able to reach a deal. But we did think we were going to take important steps along the pathway to reaching a deal, and we did. Now, you asked what the Egyptian foreign minister said. I haven't seen those comments, so I won't comment on them myself. What I'd say is I'm not going to detail what's going on in the negotiation. There's a lot of back and forth. A lot of good progress is being made. But we're just going to keep on working at it, and eventually we'll either hit a deal or we won't, but we're going to keep on working at it. And I think it's important for us to actually privately have these conversations, because sometimes when you're doing a negotiation and you put everything out there in public, it actually complicates things more than it should. So we're going to keep these negotiations private until we've got something, of course, to tell the American people, and at that time we will. Okay. Is that a magenta tie? It's hard to tell.
4: He's
0: like a purple tie there, right?
5: Thank you, Mr. Vice President.
0: So this guy insists that he has the real purple tie. So I'll give you a question, too. Go ahead.
5: Thank you, Mr. Vice President. Two questions for you, one on Iran and one on China, given the president's trip last week to Beijing. On Iran, you met on April the 11th with Iranian negotiators, including the foreign minister. Is it your sense, Mr. Vice President, that they're just stringing the U.S. along? That's the sense from lawmakers from both parties. And then on China, you come from a state that manufactures a lot of automobiles. Is it your sense that within this term that you have with the president, that China-branded vehicles will be sold right here in America?
0: Well, I think that what the president has shown a willingness to do, unlike any president in my lifetime, is to protect the American automotive industry. We are not going to let the American automotive industry disappear. There are a lot of ways in which we've reinvested, in which we've tariffed foreign competitors to ensure that American car workers, American auto workers, and the products they develop are going to be made right here in the United States of America, and also available right here in the United States of America. And I think it's important for the just the

0: American people, I want to make this point. Car manufacturing is one of those skills that when it disappears, it's hard to regain. And when you've got people who can build complex machines, and our great workers in Ohio, Michigan, and elsewhere, they do a very good job. They also, God forbid in times of national emergency, can be called on to manufacture other complex machinery. So it's a very, very important that we protect that native auto industry. The president has done more on this than anybody, but we're certainly going to keep on working at it. You asked about being strung along. Look, you never know until you know, right? What all we can do is negotiate in good faith, try to find a pathway that accomplishes the president's objectives, that accomplishes the national security interests of the American people, and gets this thing in a good place. I think somebody earlier asked this question. I am not certain, and I'm not going to be certain until we sign a deal that we have a deal, but I feel confident enough to keep on doing the work and to try to find a good deal for the American people, and that's what I'm going to do. So the guy with the real purple tie, I will give you the final question, and then I'm going to have to hit the road.
1: Thank you, Mr. Vice President.
0: Sorry. This guy and then the very tall guy here. We'll give him the question. Sorry, I can't get to everybody. Marco's right. This really is chaos. This is crazy. You guys got to behave yourself.
1: Thank you, Mr. Vice President. The president's financial disclosures were released recently, and they showed a lot of stock trades in companies that he has talked up at events, official events at the White House, on his True Social account, sometimes even putting the stock ticker symbols in his posts and encouraging people to buy their stock. Americans, according to recent polling, are increasingly describing the president as corrupt. And trading stocks...
0: This is a hell of a question.
1: Thank you, sir. Trading individual stocks is something that you said that public officials should not be able to do when you ran for Senate all those years ago. And yet the president, who arguably has access to more non-public information than your average senator, is not only buying and selling individual stocks either through his trust.
0: Okay. What's the question?
1: The question, sir, is how can you and your administration argue to Americans that you're cleaning up corruption, you're preventing fraud, you're fighting the sorts of things that harm people and people's financial situations, when the president seems to be talking up stocks that he owns, selling them, and enriching himself?
0: Okay, so here, let me answer your question here. That was a doozy. Before I answer your question, I want to just observe, there are different ways to ask a question, okay? You could just ask a question, try to get your answer, or you could do like a speech where you say, you know, Mr. Vice President, you're a terrible human being, and so is the president, so is the entire cabinet, and then I'm like, what's your question? And then your question is, how dare you? Come on, man. Have a little bit of objectivity in the way that you ask these questions, because there were a lot of things in that speech masquerading as a question that didn't actually get asked, okay? Number one, the president doesn't sit at the Oval Office on his computer on his like Robinhood account buying and selling stocks. That's absurd. He has independent wealth advisors who manage his money. He is a wealthy person. He has had success in business. He's not making these stock trades himself. And your question imputes that. It doesn't say it exactly, but a reasonable person listening to that question would assume the president is sitting around and doing that. He's not. Second of all, you're right. I am a big fan of banning members of Congress from trading stocks. So is the President of the United States. All of us believe that nobody should be taking proprietary information gained from public service and buying and selling stocks. We want to ban that process. And I think the way to lead by example is banning that process, banning that approach, and making it illegal, which is exactly what the president has proposed doing. Okay. Yes.
2: Gateway Pundit. I'll try to make this short. There was, you might have seen this, there was a massive Unite the Kingdom rally in London just last weekend. They were protesting mass illegal immigration and the replacement of British culture. What message do you think this should send to globalist European leaders and to leaders here? And also, I wanted to ask about several House members are revamping this push to pass it's called the Dignity Act, but it's really just an amnesty bill giving work visas and allowing millions of illegals sit in the country. Is that something the White House wants to see stopped in the House?
0: Well, number one, I don't like giving amnesty to anybody. Number two, since you asked about Great Britain and the United Kingdom rally, one of the great ironies of this job is that for the past couple of years, you see these protests break out all over the country, and sometimes, you know, they're fairly well attended, and sometimes they're very poorly attended. Everybody holds these signs saying "No Kings," right? And how many Democratic lawmakers have I seen holding up signs that say "No Kings"? They are very, very insistent that we not have kings. And then King Charles comes to the congressional chamber, and these guys break out in rapturous applause. So maybe they don't care so much about kings as they pretend that they do. Maybe they just don't like the agenda that we're implementing that's actually making American workers and American families safe and prosperous again. But to answer your question about this immigration issue, look, one of the problems that we have in all of Western societies is that we have a lot of people who've decided, Wall Street bankers, corporate lobbyists, and government officials, that what the United States and what the West need is more and more cheap labor. What we believe in this White House is what we need more and more of is high wages for American workers and investing in our own people. What you see all over the West, and it's kind of crazy, is this idea that the way to generate prosperity is to bring in millions and millions of unvetted people and drop them into your neighborhoods, and we simply reject that idea. So to everybody in the UK who rejects that idea, I'd encourage them to just keep on going. It's okay to want to defend your culture. It's okay to want to live in a safe neighborhood. It's okay to want your job to go to yourself and your neighbors and not to a stranger who you don't even know. It is reasonable for the people in Western societies to want to control who comes into their country and who doesn't. A lot of people, frankly, a lot of people in the media have tried to persuade all of those people that it's somehow racist to want to protect your borders, even though very often the very people who are most affected by low-wage immigration are lower-income Black and Hispanic Americans right here in the United States of America, and I guarantee that's true in the UK. So we believe in making America great again. You can't do that unless you protect your borders. I'd encourage our friends in the UK to follow the same path. Thank you all. Good to see you.
3: 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Have a nice meeting.
4: Vice President Vance speaking to reporters in the White House briefing room on the Trump administration's agenda. 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
5: Tonight, starting at 7 Eastern on C-SPAN, our campaign 2026 coverage continues with another primary night in America. Six states are up: Pennsylvania, Georgia, Kentucky, Idaho, Alabama, and Oregon. Votes in these primary races will set the choices in November's general election in critical House and Senate races that could tip the balance of power on Capitol Hill. After months of fundraising and campaigning, see the results and victory and concession speeches live as they happen. Don't miss live primary night coverage tonight, starting at 7 Eastern on C-SPAN.
6: Watch America's Book Club, C-SPAN's bold original series. Sunday, with our guest, three-time Pulitzer Prize-winning author Rick Atkinson, author of in-depth Revolutionary War and World War II trilogies, and whose other books include The Long Gray Line, Crusade, and In the Company of Soldiers. He joins our host, renowned author and civic leader, David Rubenstein.
7: Wasn't one book enough? Because when you say you're going to write a trilogy, if you're tired of the subject after the first book, you got to write the second and the third. So did you ever think maybe you should have just said, I'm going to do one at a time?
8: I had two small epiphanies. One was that in the great events in American history are bottomless. And the other epiphany was that you could tell the story as a triptych, three panels. It's the liberation of Europe starts in North Africa, and then it evolves 100 miles across the Mediterranean to Sicily and Italy. And then at Normandy, you have the final panel.
6: Watch America's Book Club with Rick Atkinson, Sunday at 6 p.m. and 9 p.m. Eastern and Pacific, only on C-SPAN.

0: nation and undermine decades of hard-fought civil rights progress secured through the Voting Rights Act. For generations, black athletes have helped build college athletics into one of the most powerful and profitable industries in American life.
1: That's right.
0: The success, visibility, and cultural influence of major athletic conferences and institutions are inseparable from the talent, labor, leadership, and cultural contributions of black communities. Yet, at this very moment, those same communities are facing coordinated attacks on their democratic representation. Too many leaders across college athletics have chosen silence. To be clear, black political representation is not a side issue, and this is not politics as usual. This is a defining moral moment for our country. The Congressional Black Caucus cannot support legislation benefiting major athletic institutions that continue to remain silent while black voting rights and black political power are being systematically dismantled across the South. Institutions that profit from black talent and black communities have a responsibility to stand with those communities when their fundamental rights are under attack. Whether in college athletics, corporate America, or any other institution within American civil society. Let this serve as an example. Silence from our institution in moments of injustice carries consequences. We are calling on American institutions to stand with us, meet this moment with courage, clarity, and conviction. History will remember who chose to stand for democracy and equal representation, and who chose silence. The Congressional Black Caucus will continue to fight to protect black voting rights, defend fair representation, and ensure that our democracy works for all people. Now is the time to join in the fight.
2: That's right.
0: It is now my honor to bring to the podium the Democratic leader of the House of Representatives. Okay. I'm going to pause on that. And I'm going to bring the president and CEO of the NAACP, Mr. Derek Johnson.
3: I want to thank Chairwoman Clark and all of the members of the CBC for standing on integrity. In this moment when black representation is under attack, it is important for the CBC to keep in their tradition of being the moral of the Congress, but the moral of conscience of this country. No representation, no revenue, no one black should be on a playing field of institutions that's living off of our labor, and yet in states that are seeking to reinstitute a sharecropping reality. It is not the responsibility of black America to hold individuals who should know better accountable for doing better. As soon as the United States Congress stand united to ensure our Constitution represent all of us, we will be a better nation as a result. NAACP this morning, in solidarity with the CBC, we are calling on athletes who are coming out of high school not to attend any state-funded schools of states that have moved to minimize our right to vote, to minimize our ability to elect candidates of our choice, and states that are seeking to create a sharecropping reality. Whether that state be Missouri or Mississippi, whether that state is South Carolina, Georgia, Alabama, Louisiana, Texas, or Florida. 55% of all African Americans live in the former Confederate South. But the 55% of us who live in the former Confederate South, we will not tolerate a Confederate mentality on our labor, on our ability to contribute, and our ability to be to have representation. In this moment, our democracy is in crisis. This is not about partisanship. This is about true representation. And for the NAACP, we will fight with all we have in solidarity with the Congressional Black Caucus to ensure that we have representation, or if we don't, we will withhold the talent that play on the football field or on the basketball court, be the men or female, right, in this moment. Yeah. I want to thank the caucus for standing strong. With the NAACP, we are in this fight, and we're not going anywhere.
2: All right. Yeah.

0: And now it's my distinct honor and privilege to bring to the podium the House Democratic Leader, Representative Hakeem Jeffries of Brooklyn, New York.
1: Well, good afternoon, everyone. Let me thank Chairwoman Yvette Clark for her tremendous leadership and for convening us today alongside NAACP President Derek Johnson. We're so thankful, President Johnson, for your leadership, for your courage, for your strength in this unprecedented moment of attack. And it's an honor to stand with members of the Congressional Black Caucus, as well as former athletes committed to this cause in getting this egregious situation turned around. This is an unprecedented moment featuring an unprecedented attack on black political representation, and therefore it requires an unprecedented response.
0: That's right.
1: We are here standing in solidarity with the NAACP and its call for athletes to boycott institutions within the SEC that belong to states that have unleashed these Jim Crow-like racially oppressive tactics, which is unacceptable, unconscionable, and un-American. And we believe that the silence of these institutions is complicity.
0: That's right.
1: And we will not stand for it. At the same period of time, the Congressional Black Caucus strongly and uniformly opposed the so-called SCORE Act, resulting in Republicans having to pull the SCORE Act from the floor. And we will continue to oppose it. We will continue to stand with the NAACP in encouraging athletes in our community to look elsewhere until these racially gerrymandered maps in the South are reversed, buried in the ground, never to rise again.
0: Yes.
1: With respect to the SCORE Act, our position has been clear. If LSU is for it, we're against it. If the University of Alabama is for it, we're against it. If Ole Miss is for it, we're against it. If the University of South Carolina is for it, we're against it. If the University of Tennessee is for it, we're against it. And if the SEC schools are for it, we are against it. And we will continue to stand against it because we're standing on the side of liberty and justice for all. And silence in this moment is complicity.
2: Yes, right.
1: The African-American journey in this country has been characterized by moments of progress followed by moments of backlash. Mm-hmm. We had the progress of emancipation and reconstruction followed by the backlash of Jim Crow.
0: That's right.
1: We had the progress of the civil rights movement followed by the backlash of mass incarceration. We had the progress of Barack Obama's election and the rise of a multiracial democracy followed by the election of Agent Orange.
2: Yeah.
1: And the rise of MAGA extremism and Project 2025. Progress followed by backlash. And for us to get through this moment of backlash and usher in a new era of progress, as has been done by generations in the past, it's going to require character, it's going to require courage, and it's going to require conviction. This is a Bill Russell moment.
0: That's right.
1: It's a Muhammad Ali moment.
0: That's right.
1: And it's a Jackie Robinson moment.
0: That's right.
1: And we're going to stand together to make sure we bring about the type of country that the African American community deserves and that everyone in the United States of America deserves. And so if you believe in a multiracial democracy, join us. If you believe in free and fair elections, join us. And if you believe in fair black political representation in the South and all across America, join us. Welcome to what I've started to call Project 42, which is we're going to make sure that we battle through the turbulence, the trials and the tribulations of this moment. Push back aggressively against the racial gerrymandering that is taking place. And I'm confident, though it won't be easy, if we continue to stand up and show up and speak up for what we know is right, one day soon, we shall overcome.
2: Yes. House Democratic Leader Hakeem Jeffries.
1: It's now my honor to yield to Brandon Copeland, CEO of Athletes.org, and a former NFL player and a leader in this fight.
3: Thank you. Well, thank you, everybody. One, first and foremost, I want to thank the Congressional Black Caucus. Thank Chairwoman Yvette Clark. Thank the NAACP for standing alongside athletes in this moment of time, in this moment in history. The SCORE Act specifically was a tool to suppress rights, suppress constitutional rights that athletes have won over this century. And ultimately, although the schools and the universities will push and try to market them as the way to save college sports and save college athletics, it's really ways to save them from having to compensate athletes, to provide them with adequate health care, to provide them with benefits, and to provide them with rights. It's really a control mechanism. Prevent them from transferring, prevent them from maximizing their college opportunity like every other student on campus gets an opportunity to do. And so when you look around this country, that same tool is being used to suppress our voices, suppress our votes. And athletes.org, as the Players Association for College Athletes, we stand tall alongside our athletes, but also alongside our mothers, our uncles, our aunts, our cousins, and everyone in this nation who deserves a voice. Because unfortunately, the people in control, the people in power who or think they have power, they don't think that we are strong enough to unite, to take a stand, to stand in solidarity with each other. But as somebody mentioned, this is an incredible moment in history where the people who a lot of folks like to call kids as college athletes, the young adults who actually generate billions of dollars of revenue, second to only the NFL, right? Generate $19 billion in revenue in 2024. The NFL did $23 billion. The NBA did $12.25 billion. The MLB, $12.1 billion. So these kids who are really young adults are now locked in on this battle and locked in on making sure that they have a voice and real representation at every seat at the table. And so we are proud to be alongside you guys. And again, we're proud to not only fight for our voices as college athletes, but also the voice of those who would otherwise be suppressed. Again, our mothers, our aunts, our cousins, our uncles. And again, this is just the beginning. So thank you.
0: We're going to hear from a few of our athletes. Jackson Pruitt of Temple University.
4: All right. How's everybody doing?
5: We're good.
4: My name is Jackson Pruitt. I'm from Detroit, Michigan. I play football at Temple University in Philadelphia. First, I just want to thank the Congressional Black Caucus and Athletes.org for inviting me to be here today. As a college athlete, I've seen the highs and lows of college sports. I've seen people go through things. I've experienced things, and I've had to go through situations that I just haven't had representation for. And here today, I just want to talk about too often the conversations about our futures and about what takes place on the field. We don't have a say in. And all we're asking for is opportunity to be represented at the table, a seat at the table, and get a chance to speak about things that are going on. Because at the end of the day, us as athletes, we are only the people that experience what is going on in this time currently. And it's just very important that people hear what athletes have to say. Because there are a lot of things that go on behind closed doors that's not shared to the media, that's not shared to the public. And it's so important as all of us as athletes and as athletes.org that we continue to push for player representation and some type of player union that gets us what we deserve, and what we just want is a seat at the table. Thank you.
0: Thank you.
6: Great job. Great job.
0: We'll now hear from Vince Uwachukwu. Hold on. Vince Uwachukwu of Georgetown University.
7: All right.
5: Thank y'all for having me. My name is Vincent Iwachukwu. Thank you to the Congressional Black Caucus, the NAACP, and Athletes.org for inviting me here today. From my experience as a college athlete, I know athletes need representation. We are making serious decisions about our health, our education, and most importantly, our futures. And many of us don't always have the guidance that we need. The answers have to be fair and balanced. Athletes, schools, and people who love this game all have stake in this right. And this is an important moment for everyone to come together, to find a common ground. And again, I appreciate the chance to be part of this conversation that we are having today. Thank you.
0: Thank you.
7: Thank you.
0: And it's now my honor to bring to the podium Representative Troy Carter, first vice chair of the Congressional Black Caucus.
8: Thank you, Madam Chair, and thank you all for being here. First of all, I want to thank all of you, all of my esteemed colleagues, all of the leaders that are here, and certainly our Congressional Black Caucus Chairwoman, Yvette Clark, and our illustrious leader, Jeffries, for convening this important gathering. I'm Congressman Troy Carter, and I proudly represent Louisiana's 2nd Congressional District. Equal and fair representation must be upheld in every aspect of American life, whether in SEC, the ACC, or the halls of Congress. We cannot celebrate excellence in the African-American community on the playing field while ignoring African-Americans' representation at the ballot box. It's just that simple. This is bigger than sports. This is about democracy. This is about fairness. This is about whether every community in America will have an equal voice and will have equal opportunity to be heard. History is watching. And the Congressional Black Caucus will continue to stand firmly on the side of justice, fairness, and full representation for all people. So if you love justice, if you love fairness, if you love equality, join us. Join us, because this battle is for the core of our community, of our society, and of our democracy. And the Congressional Black Caucus will not be silent.
0: Right.
7: Thank you.
0: We were joined by Senator Lisa Blunt Rochester, who is on the Committee of Jurisdiction in the United States Senate for the SCORE Act. We are unified as a CBC. 4 of our members are in the United States Senate, and the rest of us are in the House. Let me thank my colleagues, because it's sweltering out here. Many of them have comments to make, and I hope that you, members of the press, will make sure that you interface with our members before they dash off. But I'm going to ask at this moment if there are any questions. Just state your name and your outlet.
9: Darren Gaynor with the CREO. Given the success of the Target boycott, can you speak to perhaps how this has built momentum or informed this boycott? And in this moment of reckoning, be harnessed to also advocate not just for voting rights protection, but also reparative justice writ large, like HR 40, like many of the members of the university work.
10: NAACP, we decided to take this course of action because we see this course of action be successful in the past. There was a time where Ole Miss would fly the Confederate flag in their stadium.
2: NAACP President and CEO Derek Johnson.
10: Until in the late 1990s, there was a player who said, I can no longer play for a school that waved the Confederate flag. Within 2 months, the state of Mississippi and Ole Miss took down the flag. The power of our athletes is something that has been not appreciated in recent times. But if you think about the history of the civil rights movement, we've always had athletes to stand up, whether it was Jim Brown, Kareem Abdul, Muhammad Ali. But today it is important not only for those young athletes to stand up, but the parents of those athletes to understand what impact they could have. This CBC did the right thing with blocking the SOLVE Act so those players would not be exploited on the field. But those parents also must understand that the denial of representation is also a form of exploitation, and their children and those families have decisions to make, and those decisions can be and should be not to play for any state school that would deny representation.
2: More from this event coming up.
7: AP News, I'm Ed Donahue. Vice President J.D. Vance says it's been difficult to gauge where Iran is at during negotiations to end the war. There seems to be two sides.
11: Smart people, very hardworking, and you see some of that in the negotiating team on the other side. You also see some very hardline positions in the negotiating team on the other side, and so I think you see that conflict, the fact that maybe the Iranians aren't themselves quite clear in what direction they want to go to. They also are just a fractured country.
7: President Trump says he's willing to give Iran a few days, possibly until early next week, to make progress in peace negotiations before the U.S. resumes military strikes. The AP's Julie Walker reports the Long Island Railroad strike is over.
12: Trains once again roll on the tracks. LIRR President Rob Free says the MTA and the unions found a way to make the numbers work.
13: I can't go into details about the agreement, but there are things in there that make it more affordable, make it more palatable for the unions to agree upon, and make it easier for us to fit within our financial structure.
12: And
13: we wouldn't have accepted the deal if it would put a burden on the taxpayers and the ridership.
12: The first LIRR strike in decades lasted 3 days. Julie Walker, New York.
7: Acting Attorney General Todd Blanche wouldn't rule out a possibility violent rioters at the Capitol on January 6th will be considered for payouts from a new $1.7 billion fund to compensate individuals who believe they were targeted politically.
14: It depends on the claim, and there will be five commissioners who will review each claim. It won't be reviewed by me. It won't be reviewed by others in the administration.
7: The Nigerian military says 175 Islamic State fighters have been killed over the past few days in a joint operation with the United States. Stocks are lower in late-day trading. Oil prices have eased. More information at apnews.com. This is AP News.
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0: Okay, let me just, and I'll swing back over that way. Okay. Yes.
9: Is this boycott the beginning of something here? Would you all encourage businesses, for instance, to relocate from these states that might redistrict, or black voters themselves to even leave such states that are redistricting in their communities?
10: We are not even 30 days from the Supreme Court decision, and we recognize the harm of this decision. The unfortunate part of the Southern state mentality, as it still stands today, they want to fit us in a 1950s box. We're too big to fit there anymore. And so we will use all we have, as long as we need to resist the history that no longer represent this country. We are full citizens. We have died too much. We have bled too hard. We have fought to ensure that a representative democracy exists, not only in New York, not only in Michigan, but across this country, and especially in the South. So we will continue to fight. This is the beginning, not the end, and all tools at our disposal we will continue to leverage to ensure a real democracy for all citizens.
0: Yes.
15: Can you, someone there, can provide a concrete example of something either the SEC or the NCAA could do to get support for the SCORE Act?
0: I think what they can do is they can stand up and start recognizing that our athletes matter and our representation matter. And that, as the CEO of NAACP has said, we're going to stand forward and we're going to demand justice for everyone. And it's African Americans today, it's Hispanics tomorrow, it's Asian Americans the next day. Listen, this is very much a we thing. And everyone across the country should feel this way. They should join us if you love fairness, if you love justice, if you love equality. You should join us. All of America should, because it's simply the right thing to do.
2: Louisiana Democrat Troy Carter.
0: Why punish the representation? See, I reversed that question for you. It's not about punishing the athletes. It's about us defending each other. And it's about us using our collective voices to stand up for what's right.
16: And athletes have options.
1: Yeah, this is really not a complicated proposition. In the absence of fairness as it relates to black political representation, there should be no athletic participation as it relates to institutions that are housed in states that are experiencing a dramatic return to racially oppressive Jim Crow-like tactics. These universities should feel compelled to speak up. Not because of their athletic programs, because it's the right thing to do here in the United States of America. And we're going to continue to press that case. And these athletes who will make their individual decisions, along with their families and their pastors and their community members, we're going to support them, and we know they have options. They have options in terms of football programs, and I don't want to get into who won the last three championships in football. They have options as it relates to football. They have options as it relates to basketball, because these are brilliant, talented, God-gifted individuals. And we're just asking them to consider the context right now in terms of what has been unleashed on black communities in these SEC-dominated states.
2: House Democratic Leader Hakeem Jeffries.
0: There was a... Did you have a question?
16: I had a similar question to that, but I'm Brian Rogerson with Politico. I'm wondering if any of you could be a little bit more specific about which institutions you might look at next and calling on them to speak out against the Cal State decision.
0: Well, we have a list of the publicly funded Southern campuses.
16: Are there institutions beyond colleges?
0: You know, that remains to be seen. There are a whole host of institutions across the United States that benefit from the talent, the skill, and the expertise of black folk across this nation, but particularly in the South. And we are not going to telegraph what our people, how they want to express themselves in this moment. But I can tell you, after seeing 5,000 people show up in Alabama this past weekend, that this movement isn't going anywhere. It's only going to grow.
8: Thanks, everybody, for being here.
2: House Democratic Leader Hakeem Jeffries and members of the Congressional Black Caucus, including Chair Yvette Clark, talking to reporters about their opposition to a college athletics bill known as the SCORE Act. Now to the Justice Department, where officials are holding a news conference on an antitrust case related to China and the COVID-19 pandemic. Here's Associate Attorney General Stanley Woodward.

0: Good afternoon. For those wondering, 2 years, 245 days. Today, the Department of Justice is unsealing an indictment charging 7 Chinese executives and 4 of the largest shipping container manufacturers with conspiring to fix prices in violation of antitrust laws. Collectively, the Chinese conspirators manufacture about 95% of the world's standard dry shipping containers. These charges arise from a conspiracy to restrict the output and fix prices of shipping containers at the start of the COVID-19 pandemic. Shipping containers are key to transporting billions of dollars of goods to Americans every year. Around the start of the global pandemic, these manufacturers exploited the crisis and their market power to squeeze the supply chain for profit. Through coordinated agreements, including the use of video cameras to monitor production lines and prices, this Chinese cartel dramatically raised the prices of shipping containers between 2019 and 2021. These companies were rewarded handsomely. Their profits increased nearly 100-fold, receiving over 11 billion won at the expense of American businesses seeking to transport goods from China. The Justice Department is committed to prosecuting criminals who harm Americans domestically and abroad. We are holding these Chinese bad actors accountable for exploiting the pandemic to fill their own coffers, and this Justice Department will continue to vigorously enforce criminal antitrust violations. I will now turn the podium to Acting Assistant Attorney General of the Antitrust Division, Omid Issefi.
1: Thank you, Stanley, and for your support on this matter. Good afternoon, and thank you for joining us at the department today. I want to thank our law enforcement partners who are joining me on stage today, including the FBI's Joe Perez, GSA's Jason Suffredini, and USPS's Vanessa Medina. As Associate Attorney General Woodward just described, the department today unsealed an indictment charging 7 Chinese executives and 4 of the world's largest shipping container manufacturers in the world. As outlined in the indictment, all of the defendants have been charged with one count of violating Section 1 of the Sherman Antitrust Act. And one defendant, Executive Vic Ma, was arrested earlier this year in France, where he is currently pending extradition to the United States. This historic indictment makes clear the Justice Department's commitment to prosecuting antitrust crimes wherever they may occur. Simply put, if you fix prices, rig bids, or allocate markets, the Antitrust Division will track you down, will prosecute you, and put you behind bars. The charges we announced today underscore that basic truth. This case is about $35 billion of global commerce that affected everyday Americans on a human level. It is about the necessary goods and supplies we rely on every day to take care of ourselves and our loved ones. This case affected every American store shelf and every American home. It's about how, at the height of the COVID pandemic, the defendants lined their own pockets by choking the world's supply of shipping containers, all at the expense of the American people who suffered goods shortages and surging prices. As charged in the indictment, the conspirators are the largest manufacturers of the world's shipping containers. These containers are the steel truck-sized boxes that carry most of the world's goods across the seas. If you've bought medical supplies, auto parts, or electronics in the past 60 years or so, a shipping container made it possible. Yet today, if you want a shipping container made, you must buy it from essentially one of 6 Chinese companies. Together, these companies comprise 95% of the most common and standard container, an unrefrigerated steel box with standard dimensions. Before the charge conspiracy, the 6 manufacturers competed against one another. The result? Shipping containers and the goods they carried to our country were cheap and plentiful. But that wasn't enough for these companies and their executives. So in November of 2019, on the brink of the COVID-19 pandemic, the 6 manufacturers entered into a conspiracy to restrict how many standard containers they would all make. This allowed the companies to create an artificial shortage, which enabled them to raise container prices and make more money at your expense. Put simply, they created an antitrust cartel controlling 95% of all container manufacturing in the world. With their global market power, the conspiring manufacturers and their executives choked the supply of the containers precisely at the time the world was depending on it most. To take just one example from the indictment, the manufacturers set up video surveillance cameras in each other's factories to make sure that nobody cheated by making more containers than they had all agreed to. And the manufacturers policed the agreement, making sure that if any of them made more containers than they had agreed upon, the manufacturer would agree to pay a penalty for violating the quota. To quote the manufacturers themselves, they would wage a war against small independent factories who dared to undercut the cartel's artificially high prices. And the executives knew what they were doing was wrong. They wrote each other emails like, quote, "I feel very uneasy reading your report. Maybe we should delete this string of emails after reading." They warned each other to be secretive because they risk, quote, "violating the monopoly law or being accused of price manipulation by our customers." Now remember, this was in 2019. When the COVID pandemic started in 2020, delays beset shipping worldwide. With many places in lockdown, Americans stopped spending on restaurants, gyms, and vacations and hunkered down to buy the essential items of pandemic living, like medical supplies, toiletries, home office supplies, and more. We endured shortages and experienced real pain. Many of us couldn't get the things we needed. It was not that long ago when our store shelves were empty, our back orders multiplied, and the price of our common goods surged. As a nation, we collectively endured through that difficult time together. Meanwhile, the defendants and their co-conspirators reaped the benefits of our misery. They made it harder and more expensive to get the goods that Americans relied on. Indeed, the defendants' conspiracy triggered a global shortage of shipping containers. And for example, from 2019 to 2021, the price of a standard container more than doubled. And while Americans suffered, the defendants profited. The profits of one publicly traded corporate defendant jumped from a loss of $110 million in 2019 to a gain of $180 million in 2021.
2: Omida Sefi is the Antitrust Division Acting Assistant Attorney General.
1: The profits of another defendant jumped nearly 100-fold, from about $20 million in 2019 to about $1.75 billion in 2021. For this crime, the Justice Department has charged seven container manufacturing executives and their company with felony violations of the Sherman Antitrust Act. This case is a milestone in international cartel enforcement, with a value of commerce exceeding, by some early estimates, $35 billion. In October of 2025, the talented team behind me secured a grand jury indictment against all seven defendants and four companies. The indictment sat under seal as we waited for justice, and sure enough, justice was secured on April 14, 2026. On that night, the defendant Vic Ma, a global trading Chinese executive, attempted to fly from Charles de Gaulle Airport to Hong Kong, where he was intercepted by a group of law enforcement officials as part of Operation Midnight in Paris. Thanks to the exceptional skill and dedication of the French National Police and many other law enforcement partners, including the FBI, the Postal IG, GSAIG, and Homeland Security Investigations, to name just a few, the defendant never boarded that flight. The long arm of American justice instead reached him. To our French partners overseas, merci infiniment. This arrest marks a breakthrough in our fight to hold accountable companies and executives who, as alleged in the indictment, secretly conspired to squeeze the global supply chain, hurting everyday Americans in the process. It also provides some level of accountability for a time that unnecessarily hurt the lives of everyday Americans. In sum, the United States will hold accountable anyone who exploits Americans to enrich themselves. We will find you no matter where you are in the world, even if you are boarding a flight at midnight in Paris. Our nation's economic security and our shared prosperity demand no less. Before I turn it over to FBI Operating Director Joe Perez, I want to thank my talented and dedicated staff and our law enforcement partners from the FBI, the GSA, Postal OIG, Homeland Security, and our colleagues in the Northern District, California, U.S. Attorney's Office, who dropped everything with the clock running to ensure the defendant was apprehended and justice was secured. Thank you, and God bless America.
3: Thank you, everyone. Good afternoon. Thank you, Associate Attorney General Woodward and Acting Assistant Attorney General Seffi. Good afternoon, everybody. My name is Joe Perez. I'm the Operations Director for the FBI's Criminal and Cyber Branch. Appreciate the opportunity to speak to you today. Thank you as well to the tremendous case team out here, comprised of individuals from various agencies we've talked about, including representation from the FBI's San Francisco office that helped charge this case through. So I want to reiterate what my colleagues and partners have highlighted here and emphasize the hard work our agencies conducted that led to this indictment. Ultimately, the alleged collusion, price fixing, and supply manipulation of these Chinese companies and some of their executives created artificially inflated prices that were passed down to American businesses and the American consumer. They suffered as a result of the scheme throughout the COVID pandemic and subsequent global supply chain crisis. The FBI strives to make meaningful impact in our communities, and we believe these enforcement operations drive the fight directly to those who target our well-being and the critical infrastructure of Americans that Americans rely on globally. The decision by the indicted companies to act upon their market share ripples out and affects not just large companies, but also negatively impacts small mom-and-pop businesses across the United States every day. The rule of law was upheld today. The hard work of the men and women of the FBI and the Department of Justice cannot be overstated in this case. Their efforts reinforce the importance of keeping a fair and level playing field in the business community. The FBI will aggressively pursue companies and governments that unfairly fix artificially high prices and choke supply that hurts Americans. This investigation highlights the reach of the FBI's mission and the depth of our capabilities and the value of strong partnerships in advancing accountability and public trust. Of course, none of this work would be possible without the collaboration of our law enforcement counterparts as displayed here today and our counterparts across the globe. This was especially highlighted, as was mentioned in this case, through the arrest of one of the key players, Mr. Vic Ma. The FBI in this case leveraged our international partnerships through our global law enforcement attachés to pass timely and critical information to the French authorities to effect the arrest of Ma and hold him accountable. He is currently pending extradition to the United States. Collaboration is a critical component to our success, both domestically and internationally. These partnerships are also vital in allowing the FBI to deliver on its commitment to defend the homeland and, above all, keep our communities safe. Thank you again for your time, and I'll turn it back over to Associate Attorney General Woodward. Thank you, sir.
0: We'll take a few questions.
2: That was FBI Operations Director Joe Perez.
0: Alana.
4: I know you said one defendant was arrested in France earlier this year. I just wanted to clarify the status of the other six defendants. They have not been arrested?
0: Several are corporations.
5: Yes, we were just announcing the arrest of one individual.
0: Okay. Yeah, several of the defendants are corporations, and you'll see that in the indictment. Any other questions?
6: I understand that there's been a number of investigations that have been kind of focused on the origins of the COVID-19 pandemic. Is this part of that, or is this something that started before that? I know you said the indictment was obtained under seal last year, but do you see this as part of that, or is this something that's separate from those efforts, like what we saw in Maryland recently with an indictment involving a former HHS official?
0: Sure. I mean, what you have here before you is the antitrust team. So I would hazard to say that they don't have jurisdiction to investigate the origins of the COVID-19 pandemic. Instead, you have a team that is dedicated each and every day to investigate, among other things, fraud, which takes the form of collusion and price fixing. And so what you see in this Department of Justice is a effort across the board, whether it's antitrust, civil, criminal, or through AAG McDonald's Group, to focus on fraud. This indictment is a reflection of our strong determination to fight back whenever Americans' pocketbooks are hurt. None of us can buy any goods without the use of shipping containers. I mean, that's just a reality. And so this indictment reflects the seriousness with which we take our obligation to protect Americans everywhere.
2: Associate Attorney General Stanley Woodward.
6: A question. With regard to the weaponization fund that's being created, can you speak a little bit about the governance structure? I understand there's going to be commissioners appointed. I mean, are these people going to be people that are from inside the government? Do you want people from outside the government? And, you know, in terms of selecting them, are people who had represented Mr. Trump in his personal, you know, in his personal capacity as lawyers, are they going to be recused from having any say over this election process?
0: Well, I think that was technically six-ish questions. Look, I'll answer one question about the anti-weaponization settlement fund because, not that it's not important and not that we're not happy to talk about it, but because these folks back here have worked tirelessly day and night to secure this indictment. And have nothing to do with the anti-weaponization fund, and they deserve, you know, they've been looking forward to this press conference. Look, the department doesn't exist without the men and women who are investigating crimes, investigating violations of the antitrust laws, who are working to make sure that we are protecting Americans in their pocketbooks, in their homes, in their communities. And we just don't have the opportunity enough to say thank you. And so to you all now today, I say thank you. None of this would have been possible without you. To answer your question, to all the panickins out there, look, as the Associate Attorney General, I already have the authority to settle any claim that is brought against the United States of America, any claim. So what the Acting Attorney General has done with this anti-weaponization fund is he has added accountability, right? Instead of just one person, there are now going to be five who are going to review each and every one of these claims. I frankly think that we should be ecstatic about the idea that we're going to inject more accountability into the process as opposed to having just one person sign off on settlements. You know, and the idea that the president can remove somebody from the committee, well, guess what? He can remove me too. And so I think that it's way, way, way too early for us to rush to judgment on whether this was a good or a bad idea, to describe it as a slush fund, or really even to criticize it. You know why? Because there's not been a single claim filed. There's not been a single payment made. So come see us after we've made one of these so-called corrupt payments. Come see us after this fund exists as a so-called slush fund. What we're trying to do is correct for the weaponization that was pervasive in the last administration. And I appreciate everyone's patience as we work through that. And, you know, as I said at the top, we've got 2 years, 245 days, which is not nearly enough time. But we're working as quickly as we can, and I hope you'll agree that we're seeing swift results.
7: You were the sole DOJ signature on this filing yesterday, Stan, and so I think the people are wondering, given your past representation of one of President Trump's co-defendants in the classified documents case, your past representation of January 6th defendants, some of whom included people charged with violent offenses, does that amount to a conflict of interest on your part, being the person that signed it? And also, should DOJ just rule out payments to people who are convicted of attacking police?
0: I will go against my word. I will answer the second question, and then if we don't have questions about this indictment, then look, first of all, I would not be signing off on any settlements involving any former clients. Second of all, every Department of Justice official relies on the ethics advice of the chief ethics officer for the Department of Justice. And so the idea that anybody is doing anything unethical is just false. To the extent that because I was a defense attorney who represented a co-defendant in a case that involves the then former president and candidate for presidential office, I can have nothing to do with the affairs of the United States of America. I mean, come on. Questions about the indictment?
7: I have one on the indictment. I'm sorry. On the criminal penalties regarding the Sherman Act, I'm just wondering for this defendant, Jack Ma, who's in custody, what does that really look like? I mean, is this person is going to be in prison here after that? Would he be denaturalized and sent back? How would that – I just wonder how that would work.
1: I think right now the best way to put it is that we're waiting for him to be extradited to the United States, and he'll have a very objective and fair legal process in the United States, and that just has to play out. There's obviously an enormous amount of money that's at stake in the volume of commerce here, but it's a little bit too early to sort of get into that, and I don't want to prejudge anything this early in the process, if that makes sense.
2: Antitrust Division Acting Assistant Attorney General Omid Asifi.
8: Can I ask a follow-up about this investigation? You mentioned that there were emails among the participants. Seems like you guys had pretty good insight into their communications. Did Section 702 play any role in this investigation in helping you advance the ball?
1: I don't want to get into any specific investigative methods. I think the indictment speaks for itself and the quality of evidence that we secured in this case.
3: Great. Thanks, everybody.
9: Stan, can you address the tax addendum that was released
2: today? Justice Department officials holding a news conference. They included Associate Attorney General Stanley Woodward, Antitrust Division Acting Assistant Attorney General Omid Asifi, and FBI Operations Director Joe Perez. They took questions on an antitrust case related to China and the COVID-19 pandemic. And this is one of the events we will recap later today. We'll recap the entire day on Washington Today. 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
10: 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Don't miss live primary night coverage tonight, starting at 7 Eastern on C-SPAN.
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2: Texas Republican Senate candidate Ken Paxton talked about his endorsement from President Trump earlier on Tuesday. It comes 1 week ahead of the primary runoff election in Texas. The runoff winner will go on to face Democrat James Tallarico in November. Here's Ken Paxton.
12: Thank you. Good. It is so good to be here. I guess I'm a little late. I was waiting on a little announcement. Did y'all see that? Well, first of all, Carissa, thank you for being here. She's so amazing. You are so blessed to have such a great state representative. And I'll tell you what, I'm so honored to have President Trump's endorsement. His endorsement, in my opinion, is the most significant endorsement that in my lifetime. So when he endorses, it has a tremendous impact. We're already doing really well, but certainly I have so much respect for the president and so appreciate his endorsement. And I think it creates a slight bit of momentum, don't you? I'll tell you what's also really amazing for me. So here I am at the end of the campaign. We're in obviously early voting this week. My very first campaign speech, Carissa, was about a block from here at the Allen Library. And I remember walking in, and I was running for state representative, representing Allen, McKinney, Frisco, Prosper, and Salina. And I was running, I had four opponents, and it was like an out-of-body experience, because I was like, there were all these, like, the mayor was there, and all these city officials, and I was like, who am I to even talk to these people? I've never done this before. So I have such fond memories of being in Allen, of representing Allen for 12 years in both the House and the Senate, and of course, also as Attorney General. And I really am in this because of this city. This is one of the cities that got me started. This is why I've had the opportunity I've had to be Texas Attorney General. And it actually came about, I was going to help a guy here who was moving to the district. He was Senator Shapiro. You all remember Senator Shapiro's chief of staff. And I knew his sister, my son and her son were on the same baseball team. And I told her I would help him. And so I said, and this was in April, I said, tell him when he gets to McKinney or Allen or wherever he's going to live, to call me. Well, I found out in August he was here. He didn't call me. So that was the first bad move. But I called him. We set up lunch. And I told him, Carissa, I wanted to help him. So we set up lunch. And I went to lunch, and he wasn't there. Waited 5 minutes, 10 minutes, 15 minutes, 20 minutes, 30 minutes. Finally called him. Oh, I'm so sorry, Ken. I forgot. I said, okay, let's do it again. So we set up lunch the next week. I got there right on time. He wasn't there. Waited 5 minutes, 10 minutes, 15 minutes. Called him this time after like 15 minutes. He said, guess what he said to me? I forgot. So we set up another lunch. This time, I didn't go. I didn't leave my office. I called him first. And I said, hey, Matt, we got lunch today. You going to be there? He goes, I forgot. I realized then it wasn't very likely that I was ever going to lunch with this guy. We set up lunch. I put it in pencil. I never looked at it again. I never heard from him. So then I started interviewing all the other candidates. There were probably six or seven at the time. Ultimately, there were five of us in the race. But I interviewed them all, and I thought, you know what? I don't think any of these guys can beat this guy. So I got in the race. He should have gone to lunch. So here I am, the people of Allen, people of this county got me started. I'm so grateful to be back in front of you, especially on such an important day with the President of the United States endorsing me. So I was your senator for only 2 years, and then I ran for attorney general. I didn't want to leave the Senate. I really felt like I had a place there. And I did it because I felt just this tremendous pull to go fight for the country, go fight for Texas, to represent the state as the attorney general who would fight Barack Obama's desire to run the country through executive orders and through agencies as opposed to Congress voting. A significant change in direction for our country that I felt like we had to fight from Texas, because if we didn't fight it here, who else was going to do it? And I looked at the other people running. I actually tried to recruit other people to run because I didn't want to do it. I was very happy in the Senate. I was home. I was practicing law. Make a lot more money practicing law than you do as attorney general. And I liked what I was doing. But I didn't see anybody that would do it. And I thought, this is significant for our country. If we do not stop this encroachment upon our constitutional structure, the separation of powers that the founders so believed in, then we're going to lose the country. And so I ran, and I won, and I sued Barack Obama. Yeah. Abbott and I have a little competition. He sued Barack Obama 31 times in 6 years. I almost caught him in two. I only had two. 27 times in 2 years, I sued him, and we won about 80% of those cases. And we put Barack Obama on his heels a few times. And that's what I wanted to do. I wanted him to feel the force of Texas saying, no, we're not putting up with this. And then, of course, I got this opportunity. We had President Trump come into office in my second 2 years of the first term, and everybody thought I was going to be bored. And I said, no, I'm not going to be bored. It's so much better when you have great leadership. We had great leadership.
2: Texas Attorney General and Republican Senate candidate Ken Paxton. Trump.
12: And so I had the opportunity to work with him. And then, of course, he went into his election with Joe Biden. And I was going into my second term, and I thought I was fighting big tech, and I was taking on Google and Facebook and Twitter at the time, before Elon Musk. And I also took on a little company called Pfizer for lying to us about the vaccine. And we had a lot of success. But then I realized during the election that we had a little voter fraud issue going on. And there were 12 counties, not Collin, Dallas, not Hayes County, Travis County, not Montgomery County, Harris County, Bexar County, all these liberal Democratic counties, these judges, suddenly, liberal judges, state district judges saying, guess what? Because of COVID, we're not following the law about mail-in ballots anymore. We're setting it aside. It doesn't exist. The legislature's rules don't matter. And by the rules are relatively simple. If you're over 65, you're disabled, you're going to be out of the county during voting, or you're in prison, but you're not a felon, you can mail-in ballot. And what do? You submit your application. You sign it. They send you a ballot. They send you an envelope. You fill out the ballot. You stick it in the envelope. You sign it. Send it back in. What do? They compare signatures. Not as good as photo ID, but very different than just mailing them out to everybody, which is what these judges were ordering. Mail them to everybody. What could go wrong? A lot. We all know a lot. So we sued. And I talked to the president. I called him. I said, I think we got a problem in Texas. There are 12 different counties, and if I don't win all of these counties, you're not going to win Texas. Because if Harris County can get 3 or 4 million ballots out, you won by 620,000 ballots, you're not going to win Texas. They're going to count the mail-in ballots forever until they get to the right number. And he said, oh, there's no way I'm going to lose Texas. I said, well, I'm not worried about Texas. We're going to fight this. I'm going to figure out how to win. And I said, but I'm worried about these other battleground states. I can do nothing about them. You need to pay attention because I'm worried about it. And, you know, the rest is history. We ended up winning all 12 of our lawsuits, which was really a challenge because we had to get above. Thank you. But then on election night, of course, I was standing there with my staff, and we were watching. And at 10:30, when Trump was ahead in every battleground state, absolutely going to win. And for the first time in my lifetime, maybe you remember a time. Do you guys remember a time when they stopped counting ballots? And guess what? It was only in one county in each state. And it was in the biggest Democratic county in each state. Isn't it weird that like just seven counties just randomly couldn't count ballots all of a sudden? They're all Democrats, all the big counties. And then all of a sudden, they can't count. Of course, California, Oregon, Washington, they closed at seven. They didn't have trouble counting ballots, did they? Biden, Biden, Biden. So, of course, I went home. I told my staff, I'm going home. It's over. Trump's going to lose. They're going to cheat. They're going to count ballots until they get to the right number. They just got to know how many to count, right? They got to get the real count. And that's exactly what happened. So then, going into my third term, what did I do? I had to deal with Joe Biden. So Joe Biden, this is my third term. I ran to take on Joe Biden because I knew I had experience. I'd practiced on Barack Obama for 2 years. You know what they say, practice makes perfect. I used to have a Sunday school teacher that played for Oklahoma national championship team. He said, practice does not make perfect. Perfect practice makes perfect. I learned that from him. So I had practiced, and I'd gotten pretty good at suing. So we took on Biden. Biden, first day he was in office, he announces that he's not deporting anybody. Now, first of all, why would you announce it? Second of all, why would you do it on your first day? Well, he wanted maximum amount of time to get people here illegally, and he wanted the cartels to know it. You don't have to run from Border Patrol anymore. You can run to us. We will help you. And guess what happens? So, you know, it took us a couple days. We sued him on day three of his administration. And on day six, we got our first injunction. That began the battle with Joe Biden. And he was more aggressive than Barack Obama dreamed of being. Of course, we know it wasn't really Biden. There were other people behind the scenes. And so fast forward through the 4 years, and where did we end up? On Joe Biden's last day in office, we sued him again. We sued him like a few hours before he left over offshore drilling, and that was our 107th lawsuit against Joe Biden. And we won about 80% of those cases. So we had a lot of success stopping this unconstitutional overreach. And but for Texas, that doesn't happen. They just keep changing laws and they keep affecting our lives. Congress becomes more and more irrelevant because the president is just running the country. So it's significant. And so I was trying to decide, okay, as I'm coming up to the end of my term, am I going to run again? And I thought, you know what, three terms is enough. I'll give you a little quiz question. Does anybody know, since I'm the 51st Attorney General,
2: Texas Attorney General and Republican Senate candidate Ken Paxton.
12: Four terms in Texas for Attorney General. Anybody know from the beginning of our state? I almost said country. I almost slipped out. 1845, no one's run for more than three terms.

How many people have run for 5 terms for U.S. Senate in Texas? The answer is zero. It was a trick question, but you did really well. Proud of you. Zero. So then the question is, and I've asked this in every meeting I've been in since April the 8th of last year, whether it's 50 people, one person, thousands of people, the question is this. John Cornyn has been in office not just 24 years in the Senate, but I'm going to give him the whole 42 years. He was a state district judge. He was a Supreme Court justice for Texas. He was attorney general. Can anybody name one significant accomplishment in those 42 years? Do you know I've never had anybody give me an answer in a year and 2 months? We've let this guy stay and represent us. Now, look, if he was in Massachusetts, I'd accept it if he's a Republican. But for Texas to not have, it's like we have one hand tied behind our back. We got Ted Cruz over here punching with his right hand. I know it's right-handed. And John Cornyn, we don't have that punch. As a matter of fact, we have just the opposite. So I've also said to people, look, at any 2 weeks I've been in office as Attorney General, except for Christmas and Thanksgiving, and I guarantee you we've accomplished more in 2 weeks, any 2 weeks, and John can pick the 2 weeks, than he's accomplished in 42 years. Now, that's pathetic. As a matter of fact, last week alone, I'll bet last week I had got more done than he got done in 42 years. Last week, we had a settlement with Texas Children's Hospital. Did anybody see that? Yeah. A historic settlement. They're going to pay us $10 million. They fired all the woke doctors that were doing these terrible things to children, child abuse. They've agreed never to hire any of those people again or anybody like them. And guess what? They're going to start a detransitioning unit, I think the first of its kind in the country, and they are going to take care of these kids for free. And you know what? I hope that other states will do the same thing and hold these hospitals and doctors accountable the way we have in Texas. We also sued this child services center that we found out we used AI. We realized that they were advertising in China to try to get women to come over here on a tourism visa to have their babies so that they could have their citizenship. And then they send them back to China. This has been going on for 20 years. So then these kids can come over anytime they want. They can vote. They can run for office. They can be controlled by the Communist Party. We don't know. But we are suing them to stop them from doing this. It's amazing. We also sued a little company. This is all last week. Making my point. Anybody ever heard of Netflix? Very woke. Been stealing our information without telling us, without our consent, without our knowledge. They sell our information. They manipulate our kids to watch these woke shows that they have. And they use that data to manipulate our kids. And we sued them for that, to stop them from stealing our information, from stealing all of your information, selling it. You don't even know it, and you have not consented to it. So that's why we're suing Netflix. And then one more thing. Texas passed a law. Thank you. This is a very good law of transparency about property taxes where cities have to actually publish financial statements that are audited so you can actually see how much they're spending. Is that crazy? Crazy. Well, you're going to be shocked to know that some of them didn't do that. And so they had 6 months from the time that their books are, I guess, the end of the year to get this done. And we sent a letter to 130 cities saying, guess what? You missed your deadline. You cannot increase taxes in those 130 cities. And if they do, we'll sue them. So here we are. We're in the middle of early voting. John Cornyn spent $100 million to try to lie to you. This is how they do it. Instead of, admitting who he is. This is a guy that spent $100 million to try to tell you that, no, I'm not against the Second Amendment, even though I helped Joe Biden restrict the Second Amendment, and he congratulated me. And by the way, Joe Biden has never congratulated me for anything. He didn't want you to know that he also helped Joe Biden bring Afghan refugees without vetting them to our state. He's not telling you that in his ads, is he? No, he's not telling, he's telling you he's pro-border wall. Do you know how many times I've heard him say he was pro-border wall? Never until this campaign. He said he was against it over and over.

0: And of course, you know he loves Donald Trump. Not. John Cornyn fought Donald Trump's election in 2016, said he was an albatross around our neck. And in 2024, he said his day has passed. Now, he didn't realize he was talking about himself, not Donald Trump. But he spent $100 million, and now probably another $30, $40, to say terrible things about me that are not true, and then to convince you. They think they can convince you that he's something that he's not. The real John Cornyn is coming back after the election. As soon as this primary is over, we will see the real John Cornyn again. He disappeared for a year while I campaigned against him. But the fake John Cornyn is going back, going away in about 7 days. In 7 days, the fake John Cornyn is coming back. We have the opportunity, and I think Donald Trump, as you know, is behind this, to send a message to the senators. We can send one or two messages. The first message is, yeah, you guys spend all the money here. We'll believe you. You can lie to us. You've lied to us for decades. We'll keep believing the lies, and we'll reelect John Cornyn. You guys like that message?
1: No.
0: I don't either. Second message that got sent in Louisiana. Yep. And we can send that message here, which is stop lying to us. We don't believe you anymore. I don't care how much money you spend to lie to us about what you say you believe, that you really don't believe. We're going to send somebody up there that will actually do what we want them to do, that fights for us. So I'm asking you all today, Tuesday of early voting, we got 4 days left of early voting, and then Tuesday's the election. We know voter turnout's going to be low. And so every vote, not just your vote, but everybody in your family and all of your friends, please. We don't have to do a war anymore to change power. All we have to do is go vote. And with a little bit of effort, we have, if you count today, 8 days. Please encourage all of your friends to go vote for me. We can send that message and we can win this. Thank you and God bless you for being a part of this fight. Thank you.
2: Texas Republican Senate candidate Ken Paxton talking about his endorsement from President Trump. Comes 1 week ahead of the primary runoff election there. The winner between Ken Paxton and incumbent Republican John Cornyn will go on to face Democrat James Tallarico in November. The Cook Political Report has rated this race likely Republican. It's part of our campaign 2026 coverage, and one of the stories we will tell you about this afternoon on Washington Today. 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And please follow us on X at C-SPAN Radio. You can get schedule information there as well. San Diego officials gave an update on the deadly shooting that happened at the Islamic Center Mosque on Monday. Here's Police Chief Scott Wall.
3: Okay. Good morning, everybody. Let me start by saying we're going to try to cover many of the developments that we've learned over the last 24 hours. We're going to identify the names of the victims from yesterday's horrific event. What I want to really start with explaining to everybody, particularly in our Muslim community. I know it may not feel this way, but we are one community. You're going to see a visible presence at places of worship throughout our county. Law enforcement is banding together to make sure that there is a feeling of being safe at every place of worship. I talked yesterday about the heroic actions of a security guard at the Islamic Center. I had no idea how heroic those actions were. The individuals that did this heinous act ran past the security guard, most likely not knowing he was there. He immediately observed the threat to everybody at the mosque. He began to engage them with gunfire. Both suspects returned fire. You can see the security guard reach for his radio and put out the lockdown protocol. The security guard then continued to engage in a gun battle with these two suspects. His actions, without a doubt, delayed, distracted, deterred these two individuals from gaining access to the greater areas of the mosque, where as many as 140 kids were within 15 feet of these suspects. Tragically, he died in that gun battle. The other two victims, as best we can tell with this video surveillance at the mosque, drew the attention of both of these suspects back out into the parking lot area, where they were unfortunately unable to flee. And both suspects were able to successfully corner them and kill both of them. While both suspects were outside, the massive response that was seconds away undoubtedly pushed both of the suspects to run back to their vehicle and flee the parking lot. And I want to be very clear, all three of our victims did not die in vain. Without distracting the attention, without delaying the actions of these two individuals, without question, there would have been many more fatalities yesterday. Here with me to tell you a little bit about these three victims is Imam Taha. What you will not hear from us today is the names of these two suspects. Today is about our victims and our community coming back together again. And I have to say, the courage, the strength that Imam Taha has shown in the last 24 hours is beyond inspiring. And so with that, let me bring up Imam Taha to talk about our three victims.
1: Thank you. Thank you, Chief Wald. Excuse me if I get a little bit emotional. We call them our brothers in the community. We call them our martyrs and our heroes. Our security guard, Amin Abdullah, he goes by Amin Abdullah, Brian Climax, such a lovely person. He never, never stopped smiling to anyone, our community members, as well as our visitors. If it was not for him, as Chief mentioned, the carnage would be much worse. He's the one who stopped them, who slowed them down. If he didn't do what he did, and he sacrificed his life, the two suspects would have easily access to every single classroom. We're so proud of him. I envy him when I see messages about him literally from all over the world talking about his heroism. This is our brother. Second one, Mansur Kaziha, our elder. He goes by Abu al-Izz. He is the pillar of the Islamic Center of San Diego. He has been since 1986, when the community started breaking the ground to build the Islamic Center. He was there. He has been at the Islamic Center for the last 40 years, working non-stop. In the last 22 years, being the Imam and Director of the Islamic Center of San Diego, I have never done anything without him. He is on the top of my list for people to call. Every single thing going wrong, even the light, you know, is not working, Brother Abu al-Izz, can you come and fix it? Anything that goes wrong, he was the handyman, he was the cook, he was the caretaker, he was the storekeeper. He was everything. I don't know what I'm going to do at the Islamic Center without his assistance, his daily assistance. We miss him. The entire community miss him. Our third brother, Nadir Awad, our neighbor. He lives across the street from the Islamic Center. His wife is a teacher at the Islamic school. He is every single day at the Islamic Center joining the prayers. Every single day. When he heard the shooting, he rushed to do something to protect. And he joined Mansur Kaziha. They died together. Mansur Kaziha was the first one who called 911. Right before he was killed. And both of them, they tried to do something. They were hiding in the parking lot next to the kitchen. They tried to do something to protect. But unfortunately, they sacrificed their lives to protect the entire community inside the Islamic Center of San Diego. I was there. I was upstairs. And I heard everything. I was hiding until the law enforcement came and escorted us outside the building. We have never, ever expected such thing to happen at the Islamic Center of San Diego. I mean, we are used to receiving hate mails, hate messages, people driving by and cursing and all that stuff. But such horrible crime, we have never expected this. Even though we tried throughout the years everything we could do, applying for Homeland Security grants, we have a fence, security armed guards, security cameras covering every single spot inside and outside the Islamic Center. What could we do more than this? So this is what my community is going through at this time. My community is mourning. My community is keeping our three heroes in their prayers. My community is around the three families trying to show support and sympathy.
2: More from this event from San Diego coming up.
4: AP News. I'm Ed Donahue. The FBI says the teenagers who killed three people at a San Diego mosque met online and shared a broad hatred toward different religions and races. The two later took their own lives. San Diego Police Chief Scott Wall says the security guard who was killed put out the lockdown protocol before he was shot.
3: His actions, without a doubt, delayed, distracted, and ultimately deterred these two individuals from gaining access to the greater areas of the mosque, where as many as 140 kids were within 15 feet of these suspects.
5: The FBI says it's still trying to uncover whether the two shooters in San Diego had broader plans. The AP's Lisa Dwyer reports defense lawyers continue to demand access restrictions in the Charlie Kirk assassination case.
6: Lawyers for Tyler Robinson, the man accused of killing Charlie Kirk, are making their case to bar reporters and the public from parts of a key upcoming hearing scheduled for early July and to have some evidence sealed after the judge rejected their request to ban news cameras from the courtroom. Defense attorney Richard Novak accused the prosecution of causing bias for potential jurors by speaking to the media outside the courtroom.
7: Massive media interest in this case is not an escape hatch on Rule 3.6. It doesn't matter how much media attention there is. It doesn't matter whether it's accurate or inaccurate, as long as it's not something generated by one of the parties.
6: Prosecutors will be presenting evidence in July to prove the case warrants a trial, including alleged messages from Robinson admitting to the crime. I'm Lisa Dwyer.
5: Stocks are lower at the closing bell on Wall Street. This is AP News.
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1: So this is what happened at the Islamic Center, and these are our three heroes. Please keep them in your prayers. Thank you.
2: Imam Taha Hassan from the San Diego Islamic Center.
3: Let me say that the collaborative response and approach to yesterday's event has been overwhelming. I know that we've had support from the U.S. Attorney's Office, from the Federal Bureau of Investigation, from the San Diego County District Attorney's Office, from every law enforcement agency here in San Diego County. Investigators have been working through the night. And here to talk about some of the details and things that we've developed over the last 24 hours is Special Agent in Charge of the FBI here in San Diego, Mark Rimley.
8: Thank you all for coming. My name is Mark Rimley. I am the Special Agent in Charge of the FBI's San Diego Field Office. First, I want to reiterate our deepest condolences to the victims and their families for the horrific incident they suffered yesterday. Violence for any reason will never be the answer. The victims who lost their lives yesterday were there to help others, be part of a community that came together in peace. Instead, they were confronted by teenagers who appear to have been radicalized online to believe that they didn't belong because of how they looked or where they worshiped. They couldn't be more wrong. The FBI takes very seriously any violence, and we refuse to give these subjects a platform to try to inflict their hateful beliefs onto others. We will not stand idly by and give their hate any credibility. We are thoroughly investigating this case to learn everything we can and will not stop until we get to the bottom of what happened and why. But we also want to learn how this happened and what we can do to stop future acts of violence. FBI personnel are working diligently on this case to uncover everything we can about the subjects. I want to thank all the employees of the FBI San Diego Field Office and the U.S. Attorney's Office who worked tirelessly throughout the night. Our SWAT team, our evidence response team, special agents, intelligence analysts, professional staff work side by side with our San Diego Police Department to collect every piece of evidence and review every piece of information we have so far. Here's what I can share with you that we know at this time about the case. In coordination with the San Diego Police Department, we're currently conducting extensive interviews with the subject's family and friends. We've executed 3 search warrants at residences associated with the subjects. During those searches, we found and seized numerous firearms from 2 of those locations, including numerous pistols, rifles, shotguns, ammunition, tactical gear, as well as electronics. So far in this investigation, we've seized over 30 guns and a crossbow. We're continuing to process the information from all the locations, and we will provide more information when we're able to do so. We've also executed search warrants on the electronic devices the subjects had with them at the time of the incident, and we're in the process of obtaining additional search warrants for additional devices. In the vehicle they used, we also identified writings and various ideologies outlining religious and racial beliefs of how the world they envisioned should look. These subjects did not discriminate on who they hated. And let me be very clear, to anyone that thinks that they can end the world through violence, they are sorely mistaken. The FBI, our law enforcement partners, and our community are much stronger than you think, and we will always serve on the right of good. I want to thank all of our law enforcement partners who responded to yesterday's shooting without hesitation. Truly, the quick work of the San Diego Police Department in tracking down the subject's vehicle and their instincts in intercepting the subjects helped keep a horrific situation from being far worse. We are grateful to all of our partners. We couldn't do it without them. We'll continue to work closely with all of our partners through this investigation until we get all the answers we all deserve. Again, we also want to thank the public for their patience, and we ask you to continue submitting information by calling 1-800-CALL-FBI or submitting any photos, digital evidence, or images you may have to FBI.gov/Islamic Center of San Diego shooting. Lastly, our victim specialists are available, and we're getting reinforcements from headquarters today to assist anyone in this community who was impacted by the shooting. This is in addition to the resources the San Diego Police Department and the District Attorney's Office are already making available. For that, I'll turn it over to the Chief.
2: That was FBI Special Agent in Charge in San Diego, Mark Remley.
3: At the forefront of today's message and our collective direction moving forward is to bring this community back together again. And here, as the mayor, and as a person that deeply cares about what is happening here in this city, Mayor Todd Gloria.
2: That was San Diego Police Chief Scott Wall.
1: Thank you, Chief. And thank you all for being here. Imam Taha, thank you so much for sharing your testimony and your witness and letting your fellow San Diegans know more about these three extraordinary men who, as you just heard, sacrificed their own lives in order to protect the children that were at that school and many others who could have otherwise been harmed by these two shooters. I want to be very clear that those two young men do not represent our city. These three Muslim men do. Their heroism, their selflessness, represents the very best of this city. And Imam, you've said that your community is mourning. I'm here to say very specifically, our entire city is mourning. And we will mourn these three heroes as what for what they are, heroes. And we will remember their sacrifice always. I want to express my appreciation to our public safety professionals. Chief Wall, you and your department have done an exceptional job. And I want the people of this city to know that we are protected by the very best. We fund them, we train them, and we equip them to do their jobs. And you saw yesterday, they did their jobs, and they did it exceptionally well. Under Chief Wall's leadership, with the partnership of Sheriff Martinez and our District Attorney Stefan, as well as our partners at the state and federal level, what you see is a level of collaboration that you don't see anywhere else in this country. And that collaboration is what makes us one of the safest big cities in America. My hat's off to every officer who responded to that incident yesterday. I thank you for what you do. I have the utmost respect for what you do, and I thank you on behalf of all the residents of our city. Lastly, I would like to say to my fellow San Diegans, this is a time for us to come together. This pain is unimaginable, and for many of our community, specifically our Muslim brothers and sisters, they need our care, our comfort, our concern, and our support. And I, for one, am here to make sure that they receive it. Charitable funds have been established through the Islamic Center of San Diego to help support the families of these three men. There'll be other ways to support them and to show your support in the coming days. And I ask folks to take advantage of those opportunities to show what we are, which is America's finest city, a place on the U.S.-Mexican border, along the Pacific Rim, a place of extreme diversity. And all of us know that we are made better because of that diversity. Now is a time not to divide ourselves, as the two murderers yesterday are attempting to do, but instead to come together as one San Diego, and now more than ever, to express our solidarity with our Muslim brothers and sisters in this time of great need. I know that we will do this because we've done it before. We will do it again. And lastly, again, in memory of the three men that were lost yesterday, they represent the very best of the city.
9: Let them always be remembered as the heroes that they are. Thank you.
2: San Diego Mayor Todd Gloria.
3: I'll go ahead and open up to some questions.
10: Just to be clear on the timeline, you talked about it in great detail, all the heroic actions of all three of these men. We know that the shooters didn't make it in the front entrance of the center, but they didn't go further than that. Did they leave the center because the guard had slowed them down and got the building on lockdown, so they couldn't get any further from there?
3: Thank you, Trevor. So the question for everybody is, what depth into the facility, into the mosque, did the shooters actually go? What we've learned after reviewing extensive video from yesterday's events, when they engaged the security guard outside, they began to make entry into the front lobby. While they were engaging in a gun battle with the security guard, ultimately the security guard was wounded and then killed outside of the mosque. They went back inside. Can understand that the security guard had put out a lockdown protocol. The sound of the gunfire, all of the delay in that gun battle allowed everybody to get out of the main common areas of the mosque and into areas of hiding. So when they began to go through areas of the mosque, they were not running into more victims. As they began to move from room to room, some of the video surveillance shows that they're going into areas where, thankfully, nobody was at. Ultimately, you can see them look out a window. It's unclear as to whether they could see clearly through that window or not, but you can see one of them point to the window, and then they run out of a door right next to that window and immediately engage the two remaining victims outside in the parking lot. And I think that is a significant point for everybody to understand, is when they drew, obviously inadvertently, drew the attention of those gunmen out of the door and out into the parking lot where they subsequently died. What was coming seconds away was hundreds of police officers that everybody that was there yesterday could see. They immediately ran to their vehicle and fled the scene at that point. And I truly believe that that's what saved the 140 kids that were just inside.
11: Yes, ma'am. How did these teenagers get access to so many different types of weapons, and do you have any details to share about the weapons that they used in yesterday's crimes?
3: I can tell you at this point,
2: San Diego Police Chief Scott Wall,
3: the guns were not registered to these individuals. And belong to the parents of one of the individuals. And exactly how they came into what they were able to obtain them is still under investigation.
11: Chief, yes, ma'am. Given the fact that the weapons did come from one of the parents, will you be recommending charges against the parent in this case, or can you share an update on where you're at in that determination?
3: We're still looking into it. Still, we're 24 hours out. We're still looking into it completely.
12: Chief, could I ask you, I know you've read the writings. I know you're limited in what you can tell us. We were told before it was hatred towards everyone. Can you give us an idea of maybe a bit more of what the writings contained? And also, do you believe that the students in these two schools were the specific targets? Is that who these gunmen wanted to kill?
3: Repeat the last part of that question.
12: They ended up at this Islamic center, which has the two schools. Were the students their main target, you feel? Did they want to kill students?
3: So we're still trying to gather a bigger picture as to exactly what the intended target location was. I'm going to bring Mark back up here to talk a little bit more about maybe what some of that rhetoric was. But we're still looking into exactly what that scope of threats, that threat picture was.
8: Yeah, thank you for your question. So I can confirm there has been a manifesto that's been recovered. I would reiterate it's early on in the investigation. We are dedicating every resource the FBI has to conduct a thorough analysis of that manifesto to try to learn what led to this. But I think also more importantly, how can we stop future attacks? So I know there's a lot of questions related to this on the community. What I would just continue to reiterate is they didn't discriminate on who they hated. It covered a wide aspect of races and religions.
12: More than just the Islamic people in that church.
8: Correct.
13: But special agent, they nevertheless, in a city that's majority white, specifically picked out a site where they knew there would be immigrants, where they knew there would be Muslims. That doesn't seem to suggest respectfully that they hated everybody equally.
8: I would say we're still too early in the investigation to say that the Islamic Center of San Diego was the specific target. We are assessing and analyzing all the evidence. Again, it's very early. We're still looking through electronics to give us the answers. But again, what I can say is they definitely had a broad hatred towards a lot of folks.
2: FBI Special Agent in Charge, Mark Remley.
14: Were the suspects live streaming the attack or their own death?
8: I'm aware of that information, and again, not a lot I can share at this point because we're actively going through those electronics. We just recently got search warrants in place, so we are digging into that as aggressively and as quickly as we can.
14: To the extent that you're able, can you characterize their deaths?
8: I can't really. I apologize. Yeah.
15: You mentioned that they were radicalized online. Can you talk more about that? Is that going through their computers, their laptops, their phones? What can you tell us about that?
8: We're still going through, again, all that information, but what we do believe is that they met online, and through the course of that online communication, they discovered that they were both residing in the San Diego area, and they became acquaintances or associates and had in-person contact at that point. But in terms of how the radicalization occurred, we're still digging into all that.
11: I know that you got a call yesterday from one of the suspect's mothers. Have you been in touch? How much have you been in touch with the other suspect's family?
8: I want to be sensitive with what I share at this point. We are getting a lot of information from a lot of people, and so it's an ongoing. I know the community has a lot of questions, and we want to share and be as transparent as we can, but understanding we also have to be sensitive to the investigation and the victims and the witnesses we're talking with. So when the time is right, we'll absolutely share as much as we can.
14: Are you able to confirm which mother called the 17-year-olds or the 18-year-olds?
8: The younger suspect's mom is on that call.
14: Could I ask the imam a question?
8: Yes, please.
14: You talked about how the Islamic Center became far too familiar with receiving hate, that you've taken all of these steps to protect the building, including hiring me. And the first question would be, how many years ago had you hired me?
1: Amin, I believe, if I'm not mistaken, was hired sometime in 2019, 2020.
14: Quite some time.
1: Yeah.
14: It's also very clear by the action that he took, immediately getting things on lockdown, that this was something that he and the center had planned for. Is this something that you had talked to him about?
1: Yeah. We do a drill, test every time, especially with the school. Multiple
2: Imam Taha Hassan.
1: Every school year. So he knew about the system of notifying the teachers in their classrooms in case of an active shooter, and he just implemented what he knows about the system. So, yeah.
14: Surely when you're going through all those drills, though, you're not necessarily thinking it could be real.
1: Of course. I mean, as I talked to some of the teachers yesterday, they told me, our experience today, which means yesterday, was totally different than the drill that we have done before. So it's obviously different.
14: But it sounds like immediate.
1: But it worked, the lives of the kids were saved. The life of everyone in the school were saved. And we are so grateful for that.
11: And how are the victims' families doing today?
1: They are at shock. This morning they started showing up to pick up some stuff of their kids, and even also the teachers. Some of the teachers showed up to pick up some stuff from their classrooms. So they canceled, the Islamic school canceled school the rest of this week and next week, because next week is a great Muslim holiday, Eid al-Adha, the day of sacrifice. So for these, let's say, 2 weeks, there is no school. So many families came to pick up their stuff that they left in the classroom. Yeah, but they are devastated. I mean, everyone stepped in tears.
13: Question for the chief, please. You were contacted, if I understand, at least 2 hours before the shooting, right? And you knew who the suspects were. You knew that they were carrying phones. I guess I'm trying to understand, with all the technology, all the cameras, cell phone technology, why weren't they like found and stopped before this happened?
3: Well, let me clarify just a little bit of that. So we did not have a complete understanding of any type of connection between Suspect 1 and Suspect 2. We had the parent of Suspect 1 calling, and as she's beginning to understand the circumstances surrounding her son's situation, and as she's beginning to provide that information to us, the details and information began to broaden our threat assessment and our understanding of what we were dealing with. And it went from a runaway suicidal individual to homicidal, potentially homicidal, two suspects. Yes, we were utilizing technology to try to get out in front of them, but this is all happening in real time. And we did utilize technology to try and do that, but you have to have certain cell phone information to be able to get the things we need to be able to go up on those cell phones. And some of that takes a little bit of time. But technology was utilized from the very beginning to try to get out in front of these guys. Yes, sir.
16: So I've been to the center, and that usually doesn't open until about noon for the noon prayers. It seems like the suspect, one of them, lives in the neighborhood, so it seems like they actually knew what's going on. So it seems like the center was targeted at noon because of that. And second question is, for something like this magnitude, usually the search warrant didn't take as long as it did. So why was the search warrant took so long? I mean, we knew that the search warrant wasn't executed until late last night.
3: So the first part of your question, we're still completely under investigation. We're 24 hours outside of the onset of this incident. Searching through all of their social media, their phones, their computers to try to figure out what their plans were in totality is happening in real time as well. So more information will come in the days ahead. I think when we watch TV shows on how this stuff transpires, it's not that simple. A lot of information, very few facts. What goes into a search warrant has to be credible, verified information, making sure that we're filtering through rumors or assumptions or unknowns and getting to facts in the search warrant. So what we're presenting in front of a judge is going to be enough to get that approved. It takes time. And there was a lot of information, a lot of things coming together in real time in yesterday's event. And so I'm going to say once we realize that we had no active threat, we can slow things down and do it right. Moving forward.
11: Yes, ma'am. You didn't say much specifically about the live stream, but did you learn anything specific in any social media posts that gave you an indication about their ideologies?
3: All of that's going to be continuing to develop as we further this investigation. Yes, sir.
17: Can you comment on how unique this situation is, Muslim-on-Muslim crime? Have you ever had any suspicions of something like this happening, or... I haven't heard of it. It was covered up.
3: Explain. Tell me more. What? I don't understand your question.
17: Yeah, I mean, it's two young kids who are Muslim. Yes.
3: I have no understanding of what their religious beliefs are. No, I don't.
17: Do
3: I'm
17: we
3: not
17: know
3: sure.
17: Who these kids' religious origin is?
3: At this point, it is unclear.
2: So San Diego Police Chief Scott Wall.
17: That call is not Muslim either.
3: I have no information as to the faith or belief. Pattern of our suspects in this case or their family members. But again, that part of the investigation is still underway. Yes, ma'am.
11: We heard from several community members that they have long-standing concerns about threats to security at the mosque. And mm-hmm. I want to know if there were any threats or incidents in recent weeks and what you can tell us about that part of the investigation.
3: Specifically, none that I'm aware of. Obviously, in today's world, we take the protection of all of our religious facilities, all of our mass gathering locations, all of the vulnerabilities that come with a free society very seriously. We have to navigate a very narrow path of following our Constitution. I think one of the important takeaways from this moment is this didn't just happen overnight. It is important for people that want to feel that they can do something to reiterate the importance of, if you see something, if you know something, then please come forward and say something. We have tips and lead lines that can, you can remain totally anonymous. I think there is that can't be overstated.
11: We're going to do one more question, guys. To your point about learning from this, now that you've undergone many of these interviews, were there any red flags that you can speak to now, whether it's from the suspects' families or the schools? For example, we know one of the suspects was taking classes online rather than in person now. Was that the result of disciplinary action, behavioral concerns, anything that you can share at this point about red flags for people to learn from?
3: So I'm going to go back to this is still under investigation, and I think more clarity as to what led up to this will make more sense in the future. Some of these things we don't want to rush to. I don't want to get out in front of until we can absolutely verify. I don't want to make assumptions because then we're not putting out credible information to everybody. So, listen, we'll provide more updates ahead, and we'll get you information as it comes out and comes available. We appreciate everybody's support in covering the story, and I'll end with prayers for the families of the victims and the families in the Muslim community. Thank you, everybody.
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19: 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Six states are up: Pennsylvania, Georgia, Kentucky, Idaho, Alabama, and Oregon. Votes in these primary races will set the choices in November's general election in critical House and Senate races that could tip the balance of power on Capitol Hill. 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Don't miss live primary night coverage tonight, starting at 7 Eastern on C-SPAN.
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22: 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And then at Normandy, you have the final panel.
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2: Senate leaders spoke to reporters following their weekly party lunches at the Capitol. 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
23: Good afternoon, everyone.
0: The former vice president said here recently that this is a moment when there are no bad ideas. With all due respect to the former vice president, it seems to me, at least the Democrats, there's no shortage of bad ideas. And chief among those is this idea that they're going to defund the police. That is the mantra of the Democrat Party. It's the position of the Democrats here in Washington, in the House and the Senate. And as a consequence of that, Republicans are going to be forced to take care of the American people, because I think the question that most Americans, the question that's before us, is do we want to live in safety and security? And obviously the answer to that for most Americans, I think, is going to be yes. And if you look at the record of success that this administration and working with this Congress has had, in the last 12 months there was not a single illegal immigrant released into this country. Last 12 months, not a single one. And you go back to just 2 years ago, under the Biden administration, there were literally thousands being released into the country every single day. So this is about whether or not you want to live in a country that is safe and secure, where you support law enforcement, the important job they do, Customs and Border Patrol and Immigration and Customs Enforcement, and or whether you don't. And Republicans do. Republicans are going to have law enforcement's back. And so this week we're going to vote on the Secure America Act, which is a piece of legislation that will fund ICE and CBP not only for this year, but through the entirety of the Trump administration, because the Democrats have adopted a defund the police and open borders policy, which is incredibly detrimental to this country. And we're going to ensure that that doesn't happen. So that's what's going to be on the floor here, hopefully later this week. I expect, again, that the Democrats are – we'll see what they want to do in terms of amendments. And but I doubt you'll see many amendments that have to do with Border Patrol or ICE and Customs Enforcement. I think most of what you're – I should say Immigration and Customs Enforcement. I think what most you're going to see is a bunch of unrelated amendments. But we're going to stay focused on the job, keep our foot on the grass – or foot on the gas, I should say – and ensure that the American people are able to live in safety and security in their communities in this country. Senator Bozeman.
4: Or Senator Brasso, sorry. Senator Brasso.
7: Bozeman was here.
4: Democrats are the party of open borders and illegal immigrant criminals. And Democrats have chained themselves to the defund the police movement of the radical wing of this country. That's what we're dealing with here, because since January, Democrats have blocked critical funding for Immigration and Customs Enforcement. They have blocked critical funding for Border Patrol. And if you ask most Americans, is it important to have a funded Immigration and Customs Enforcement? Is it important to have funded Border Patrol? The answer is clearly yes, if you want to live in a community that is secure, in a country that is safe. It is important to do those things. So Republicans are going to vote this week on the Secure America Act. And I don't expect a single Democrat to vote for it. We're going to be the ones funding ICE, funding Border Patrol. And you say, why are the Democrats all going to vote against it? Because the defund the police group is really now the driving force within the Democrat Party. And Democrats in the Senate and in the House are willing to sacrifice, to give up the safety and security of our nation to illegal immigrant criminals.
23: Given that you've spent months trying to encourage, persuade the president to endorse John Cornyn in the Texas primary, and given that the NRSC has invested heavily to help Cornyn win that primary, how personally disappointed or frustrated are you with the president's decision to endorse Ken Paxton today?
0: Well, I think you all know my position on this issue. I've made it very clear for months now. And Senator Cornyn is a principled conservative. He is a very effective senator for the state of Texas. And but I don't – none of us control what the president does. He made his decision about that. That doesn't change the way I feel. I am certainly supportive of, will continue to be supportive of Senator Cornyn and his reelection.
24: How much harder has he made it to keep a majority? How much harder has the president's decision here made it for you? The number one job to keep the Republican majority, given your concerns about Ken Paxton's viability as candidate?
0: We look at, you know, lots of races around the country, and the majority runs through a lot of different states. We have 24 seats up this time. The Democrats have only 9, so we've got a lot more ground to defend. We also have a couple of offensive opportunities. So, one state doesn't determine the outcome of this election, but obviously we care about every state, and we care about helping see our incumbents succeed. That being said, I feel very good about where we are. As I've said before, I think when it comes to winning elections, it starts with quality candidates. Then you've got to have a record of accomplishment to run on. You've got to have resources to get that message out, tell that story to the American people. And then you've got to have a really substantial effort to get out the vote, a ground game. And I feel confident in all those elements in all the key states where we're going to have competitive elections this year. And I'm very confident we'll hang on and maybe even expand the majority in the United States Senate, which is counter, I know, to the, sort of the narrative these days. But the truth of the matter is we've got the right candidates in the right places at the right time and with the right resources. We're going to win some races.
24: Is Ken Packer a quality candidate? Is Ken Packer a quality candidate? Did Trump give you a heads up beforehand, or did you find out via
0: the consultant? I found out, I think, where everybody else did.
15: There's been a lot of frustration from some other Republicans about not only the Paxton endorsement, but also what happened with Cassidy. A lot of members on their way out the door now. Are you worried that your conference is going to be less governable, and what is your message to some of these members who are really frustrated right now?
0: Well, I think our members, we're a team. And you win as a team, you lose as a team, and the sooner you figure that out, the better off you are. So as we think about the elections this fall and our agenda for the balance of this year heading up into that election, my goal, as always, is going to be to make sure that we are as united as possible, working together with our colleagues in the House and with the White House on an agenda that will help us not only succeed as a country, but hopefully prepare and ensure that our incumbents are in the best possible position to win their elections.
15: On another topic, the acting attorney general was up here on Capitol Hill testifying, where he got a lot of questions about this new $1.8 billion weaponization fund. A short time ago, the Department of Justice laid out some additional terms of this settlement in terms of the IRS, saying that the IRS is forever barred and precluded from prosecuting or pursuing future examinations of the president. Do you believe this is a legitimate fund, and do you believe those terms are fair?
0: I think that there are and will be, continue to be, a lot of questions around that the administration is going to have to answer.
24: Leader, last week the House of Republicans had to separate
5: funding. $1 billion is not going to make it through the bird bath. And what's your next step?
0: I think that, the next step for us is to figure out what we can get 54 in the Senate and 218 for in the House. That's always the case on every reconciliation bill. And so you go through the parliamentary process, the bird bath, if you will, and figure out where that lands. But in the end, it's going to come down to what we have the votes to pass. And so we've had conversations, continue to have conversations with our colleagues here in the Senate and in the House and in the White House, for that matter, to make sure that we're all headed in the same direction on all these issues. But I think, as you know, the principal objective in this reconciliation bill is to ensure that ICE and CBP are funded, not only today but for the foreseeable future, given the unwillingness of the Democrats to do anything to enforce the law in this country or to provide resources for our law enforcement efforts in this country. And that's why we are where we are today. And this reconciliation bill is not like any other that we've done before. It's all about what can you get 50 and 218 for.
24: Leader, last week the House leadership had to separate out from the farm bill ethanol, 15% ethanol gasoline. Now the two are separate. They have a 60-vote threshold in the Senate. What is the best path forward since farmers have been suffering now for 3 years or more, a crisis in agriculture? What is the best path forward legislatively to get both the Farm Bill and E15 year-round through the Congress?
0: We're having conversations about that. We have, I think, as you know, I represent a big agricultural state, high input costs, low commodity prices, weather-related disasters, all those sorts of things. Farm income has been down and been coming down now for the last several years. And, that's obviously not a sustainable position because a lot of farmers eventually are not going to be able to stay in business. So we want to do what we can to create additional demand for American agricultural products. And some of that obviously is trade-related. I was pleased to hear some of the news that came out of the president's visit to China last week. But E15 is also a way of creating additional demand for agricultural commodities in this country and creating additional supply when it comes to fuels. And what that happens, at least in my part of the country, that means that when you buy ethanol at the pump, it's significantly lower in price. And I think right now that's something consumers are very interested in. So we're looking at ways to move it. We have people here who represent states.

0: reporters following the Republicans' weekly party lunch. Democrats also spoke to reporters. Here's their leader, Chuck Schumer.
1: Okay, I want to thank Senators Klobuchar and Merkley for being here with me. So, political payouts, personal perks, and vanity projects, and now a get-out-of-jail-free card for Trump and all his family on tax matters. That's what the GOP under Trump's leadership stands for right now. We've learned that Trump's funneling nearly $2 billion in taxpayer dollars into a slush fund for his friends, his far-right loyalists, and January 6th insurrectionists. He made a deal with himself. First, unbelievably, he sues the government for $10 billion. Then he says, with his other hand, I am the government, I'll settle for $1.7 billion. And the money goes to all kinds of assorted characters who don't deserve it, probably Trump himself. Trump could care less that the Americans are struggling to put food on the table and pay higher prices at the pump. He cares only about enriching himself. And as I said, his corruption knows no end. His new slush fund contains a provision that there should be no prosecution or investigation of Trump or his family members on any tax matter, a get-out-of-jail-free card that he negotiated with himself. What kind of America is this? What kind of man is this? Where are the Republicans on this kind of stuff? Well, let me tell you, they sure as hell aren't standing up to the taxpayers, standing up for the taxpayers, or standing up to Donald Trump. While working families are getting crushed by the cost of rent and groceries and gas and health care, ballroom Republicans are working through the night to salvage their plan to force taxpayers to foot the bill for Trump's gilded palace. How out of touch can they be? Senate Democrats fought back. We derailed their first attempt to grant Trump his billion-dollar ballroom wish. Right now, we're waiting to see ballroom Republicans' next move. But let me be clear. I don't care if the Republicans ask for $1 billion, $1 million, or a single dollar. Every penny of taxpayer money for Donald Trump's vanity project is a penny too many. Senate Democrats will continue to fight tooth and nail to ensure not a dime of taxpayer funds go to it. And as we fight this billion-dollar ballroom, we're not standing down on stopping the tens of billions of dollars more that Republicans want to pour into Trump's secret police force and violent ICE raids. In the birdbath and on the floor, we'll force Republicans again and again to show what they are fighting for. They are fighting not for hardworking Americans. They're fighting for their billionaire boss's palace. On the War Powers vote, later this afternoon, Democrats will force another choice on Republicans. For the eighth time, Democrats are going to force a vote on our War Powers resolution to withdraw troops from hostilities with Iran. Trump just said this morning, quote, we may have to give them another hit, talking about Iran. Yesterday, he went from threatening to blow Iran into oblivion to a few hours later saying a peace deal was imminent. How can we stand this kind of liar as president? He just flips. Truth matters at nothing to him, at nothing. Is it Groundhog Day? That's what it seems like with Trump when it comes to Iran. Senate Republicans need to be honest with themselves. Trump is no closer to ending this war, and all the while Americans are struggling under skyrocketing costs and our troops remain in harm's way. Last week, we got one more Republican to join with us. Republicans, it's time to break the cycle. Support our War Powers resolution. No president should be able to drag this country into war alone and what seems to be on almost a whim. Senator Klobuchar.
2: Thank you. I'm going to start with, I know what is on everyone's mind, and that is that, yes, Minnesota was awarded the NFL draft for 2028. So they went purple, as did I. We're pretty excited about this after everything our state's been through in the last year.
0: Minnesota Democratic Senator Amy Klobuchar.
2: Other issues. Right now, families are getting stuck with skyrocketing costs.

0: Electricity bills are through the roof. Housing is up. Prices are so high. For the first time in years, they've wiped out the wage growth Americans have earned. Gas in Minnesota tends to be a little under the national average, but right now it is over $4.40 a gallon. Diesel is up over $5.50. Farmers were already hit by tariffs, and now they've got the cost of fertilizer, with 50% of urea going through the Straits of Hormuz, 30% of ammonia. And anyone in the checkout line, you don't need all these numbers, could tell you what's happening. They know beef prices are up 14.8%, vegetables are up 11.5%, coffee is up 18.5%. And so while Trump wants to pay for his ballroom and throw that into a bill where he could be helping people with health care or paying for local police officers, we now find out they've also started a slush fund and, as Chuck noted, have decided that he, all of his companies, his family, their subsidiaries, are immune from any tax examinations or prosecutions. So he is looking out to protect his corporate interests and his family, while Americans are left with a Memorial Day picnic that they can hardly afford. The American people are fed up. New York Times poll out yesterday found the administration's approval on the cost of living is at 28%. Literally, these polling organizations do not have the lines on their graphs to go that low. A majority of Americans oppose the additional funds for ICE and Border Patrol. Yeah, they want order at the border, but they are not in favor of creating an agency in ICE that is now bigger than the Marines or bigger than the FBI. But instead of focusing on bringing down costs or helping the American people, our colleagues, unfortunately, on the other side of the aisle are talking about ballrooms and debating about that and more money for ICE. The $70 billion in that bill, the additional funds, what would that do? You could hire 200,000 local police officers, extend the health care premium tax credits for 2 years, just as we've learned that one out of five Americans have dropped their coverage under the Affordable Care Act. It would provide seniors with dental, hearing, and vision for a year, building 700,000 more homes. I think if you said to Americans, would you like to give $70 billion for ICE, or do you want to build 700,000 more homes? We know what they would say. Or we could say, do you want to put $70 billion more into ICE, or do you want to provide child care for 3.5 million American children? So that's the question. Those are the value judgments. Those are the cost judgments. And they're the ones that are not focused on bringing costs down for the American people. And with that, Jeff.
1: Gold-plated, billion-dollar, ballroom boondoggle. Try saying that fast. Gold-plated, billion-dollar, ballroom boondoggle. It's hard to say. It's even harder to swallow. A Louis the 14th massive building that turns the White House into a little auxiliary dwelling unit. A ballroom, symbolic of an authoritarian in a strongman state, destroying the East Wing, the People's House. In reconciliation, we won a round. We pursued all the arguments under the birdbath, and the ballroom for the moment is out. But we understand our Republican friends are trying to do exactly what Trump wants and find new language to put in. So stay tuned. And then we're looking at this extraordinary impact on the American families in costs that my colleague from Minnesota has so well expressed. So much of those costs we're seeing being driven by the war in Iran. We're seeing the cost at the pump. We're seeing the cost of the fertilizer that can't get through. We're seeing the 3.8% inflation rate. These are factors from the war. Project Epic Fury has become Project Epic Failure. We will see where the next rounds of the birdbath go, but not one penny Not one penny in this reconciliation bill goes to address the challenges that American families are facing on health care, on housing, on education, or invest in American infrastructure.
2: Oregon Democrat Jeff Merkley.
1: One penny for families, but a massive amount of money for ICE and CBP. And realize none of it's needed. Why do I say that? Because they're already sitting on $103 billion of unobligated funds. The normal budget for those two agencies is about $20 billion a year. They're sitting on 5 years plus unobligated funds from last year's bill. What we saw last year in the big, ugly betrayal of a bill was billionaires win and families lose. Americans hate that bill, and what do we get this year? Billionaires win, families lose. How about instead, families thrive? And the affluent, they pay their fair share.
3: Thank you,
4: Mr. Schumer.
5: Yes.
6: Can I ask you, do you feel that the Democrats' chances of winning in Texas got better today with the endorsement of Kim?
5: Look, Texas is a huge mess for the Republicans, and I believe that we're in much better shape taking back Texas than we were a few days ago, and I think we're going to win Texas.
4: Peter Schumer, but you know how expensive Texas is. It costs hundreds of millions of dollars. Is the DSCC and SMP willing to spend as much as it takes to win in Texas?
5: Let me just say, Tallarico is talking to people about their real needs. Paxson and Cornyn, both of those people, are talking about things that Texans don't care about. And so we are going to win Texas, and we are going to win Texas, whether it's Cornyn or Paxson. Yes. Look, we need a good housing bill. The best way, quickest way to get a housing bill done is for the House to pass the Senate bill. Plain and simple.
7: Question to Senator Chuck Schumer.
5: China. Or as Trump calls it, China.
8: Are we in a more dangerous position with China in terms of potential for conflict with the president vacillating on his U.S. position on arms sales to Taiwan?
5: I think that Trump's trip to China was a fiasco. The United States is in a worse position in many, many ways than we were before he left. He got a red carpet. He got a photo op, and then he got nothing that helps us and conceded many things that hurt us, including what he did on Taiwan.
9: Today, Leader Jeffries in the House called for massive Supreme Court reform if Democrats are in power. Would that be part of your agenda if you're majority leader, and what proposal?
5: I am so deeply disappointed in what the Supreme Court has done, and it certainly needs real reform. Thank you, everybody.
7: Senator Chuck Schumer, Democrat from New York, the minority leader, with other Senate Democrats holding a news conference on Capitol Hill. Coming up in 5 minutes on C-SPAN Radio, it's Washington Today at 5 p.m. Eastern. Until then, some debate from the Senate floor. Tim Kaine, Democrat from Virginia, offering a War Powers Act resolution related to Iran. The eighth time the Senate Democrats have tried to pass a resolution to get President Trump to end the war.
10: Thank you, Mr. President. I rise to talk about the next vote the Senate will have on a War Powers resolution, and this will be the eighth such vote. And I want to dig into the topic for a minute, why this vote is different than the earlier seven. Before I do, let me just kind of dig into the procedural nature of this vote. War Powers resolutions, like other Senate legislation, get referred to a committee. In this case, the Committee of Jurisdiction is the Senate Foreign Relations Committee, of which I'm a member. The committee does not have to take up legislation, and it is often the case, and I've often filed legislation that's never been taken up, not just by SFRC, but other committees as well. If there's not a critical mass, it may not get taken up. In matters of war, the drafters of the War Powers Resolution deemed the topic so important that they created a proceeding by which a single senator could ask that the committee be discharged from consideration of the bill, and the bill be reported out of the committee without a recommendation for actual consideration on the floor. And so war powers resolutions in the instance of hostilities that have not been authorized by Congress, a senator can file a resolution, a certain number of days elapse, and then we can come to the floor and ask for the committee to be discharged. We've had 7 earlier votes, all unsuccessful, asking that this war, which is now, I believe, on day 81, be, if the committee is not going to take it up, let's at least have the debate on the floor of the Senate that the Constitution intends. And so the formal vote that we'll have later is not a vote on the resolution itself, which says no war in Iran, absent a vote of Congress, but it is a vote to discharge that resolution from the committee and allow it to be debated on the Senate floor. That's what we're voting on. Should a matter that is in committee, that's been held in committee with no action for now 80 days during the midst of a pending war in which 14 American troops have been killed, hundreds have been injured, and we spent north of $29 billion, if we're not going to have committee action on the bill, can we not take it up on the floor of the Senate and debate it in front of the American public? So, Mr. President, now to my question. Why is this vote different than the vote we had last week? And I would argue there are a couple of reasons that make this vote different and the stakes higher that should suggest a need to finally take this matter up on the Senate floor. First, we are now well past the 60-day deadline in the War Powers Resolution that, under the view of some, provides a president the ability to unilaterally take the nation to war without a vote of Congress. I don't read the statute that way, but a number do, and we can have a, you know, good faith disagreement about what the statute means. But last week was the first time we had a vote after the 60-day deadline. The clock keeps running. We're now, I believe, at day 81. We are well past the statutory time that might give a president an argument that I don't need to come to Congress to get a war approved. The fact that we're now well past that deadline, a deadline that many of my colleagues on both sides of the aisle say should be an important milestone in terms of congressional review, is important. The second thing that's important is we're in a ceasefire, but kind of a particular ceasefire right now. We're in a ceasefire where there is no active bombing, but there are still hostilities. The blockade of Iranian ports by the United States, the closing or significant closing of the Straits of Hormuz by Iran's military action, action taken against ships, both military ships and commercial ships. We're in a ceasefire, but we have not ended hostilities. But the ceasefire entered a new phase just within the last day or two. As you know, Mr. President, President Trump indicated he was within an hour of ordering the restart of the bombing campaign, but decided that it would be a good idea to engage in discussion with regional nations about could there be a path forward to find a diplomatic end to the war.
7: Senator Tim Kaine, Democrat from Virginia, on the Senate floor. As the Senate did move on to vote on a motion to discharge this joint resolution to direct the removal of U.S. armed forces from hostilities within or against the Islamic Republic of Iran, a War Powers Act resolution. It's the 8th time the Senate is voting on this. It's happening right now, and you can follow it on C-SPAN 2 television. It's 5 o'clock in Washington, D.C.
11: AP News, I'm Ben Thomas. Details are emerging about the teenage suspects in yesterday's attack on the Islamic Center of San Diego. Lisa Dwyer has the latest.
12: Federal authorities say 2 teenagers who killed 3 people at a San Diego mosque met online and shared a broad hatred towards different religions and races. Hours before the attack, police were racing to find 2 teenagers who would ultimately be deemed responsible after the mother of one called police saying her son was suicidal and had run away. Police Chief Scott Wall credits the heroic efforts of a security guard who called in an alert even as he was engaged in a gun battle with preventing the attackers from getting any further.
13: As many as 140 kids were within 15 feet.
12: I'm Lisa Dwyer.
11: The United Arab Emirates says drones that targeted its Baraka nuclear power plant all came from Iraq, indicating Iranian-backed Shiite militias were likely behind Sunday's attack. Meanwhile, President Trump says he's willing to give Iran a few days to make a peace deal before resuming military strikes.
14: They're begging to make a deal. I hope we don't have to do the war, but we may have to give them another big hit.
11: Oil prices eased, Brent crude settling above $111 per barrel. AAA puts the average price for a gallon of gas above $4.53. On Wall Street, stocks gave back more of their record-setting rally. The Dow fell 322 points, or 0.6%. The S&P, 0.7%. The Nasdaq, 0.8%. The Ebola outbreak in eastern Congo suspected in at least 134 deaths and 500 cases so far. World Health Organization Chief Tedros Adhanom Ghebreyesus.
15: I'm deeply concerned about the scale and the speed of the epidemic.
11: This particular strain of the virus has no approved treatments or vaccines. And six states are holding primary elections: Alabama, Georgia, Kentucky, Pennsylvania, Idaho, and Oregon. 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
7: Welcome to Washington Today on C-SPAN Radio for Tuesday, May 19, 2026. The Acting Attorney General Todd Blanche defends before a Senate subcommittee the newly created $1.8 billion anti-weaponization fund to compensate people unfairly targeted by the federal government. Democrats on the committee call it President Donald Trump's slush fund. President Trump endorses in the Texas U.S. Senate Republican primary runoff Texas Attorney General Ken Paxton over incumbent Senator John Cornyn. President Trump tells reporters he was an hour away from ordering more military strikes on Iran when the request came from Mideast allies to give diplomacy another chance. The president brings the media out to see the White House ballroom construction zone as Senate Democrats pledge to force Republicans to vote on whether they support a proposed $1 billion in taxpayer money for security upgrades included in a bill scheduled for floor debate this week. Plus, the Centers for Disease Control and Prevention gives an update on the U.S. response to the deadly Ebola outbreak in Africa. Justice Department says Chinese executives and shipping companies have been indicted on charges they restricted the supply of shipping containers during the COVID-19 pandemic to raise prices. And the Congressional Black Caucus celebrates that a college sports compensation bill has been pulled from the House schedule this week. CBC says it opposes the bill because it would benefit major athletic institutions that continue to remain silent while black voting rights and black political power are being systematically dismantled across the South. That and more ahead on Washington Today. Associated Press writes that Acting Attorney General Todd Blanche on Tuesday defended the Trump administration's plans to create a $1.776 billion fund that could pay allies of the Republican president who believe they were targeted politically as he faced questions from lawmakers in his congressional appearance, his first congressional appearance since taking the reins of the Justice Department. Blanche acknowledged that the unusual nature of the anti-weaponization fund, which critics have called an illegal abuse of power designed to line the pockets of Trump supporters with taxpayer dollars. But the fund is not unprecedented, Blanche said, adding that those who benefit will not be limited to Republicans or to people who were investigated or prosecuted by the Biden administration. That was from AP. Justice Department announced the creation of this fund as part of a settlement with President Trump, who agreed to drop his $10 billion lawsuit against the IRS over the leak of his tax returns. Decisions on payouts will be made by a five-member commission appointed by the Attorney General. Senator Chris Coons, Democrat of Delaware, asked the acting attorney general during the hearing about this fund and the possibility that people who were convicted of violent crimes during the January 6th attack on the U.S. Capitol will be eligible.
17: President Trump is the first president to sue his own government and then direct his chosen acting attorney general to reach this kind of settlement. Will you commit that none of President Trump's family will receive a direct payout from this fund?
18: Well, yes, but what you just said is not true. I mean, if I can correct that.
17: Please.
18: The president did not direct me to do anything. And secondly, when we said it was that the structure of the commission is similar to Keepsiegel, that's true. It wasn't the case. The underlying case is not the same.
17: Has
18: the structure of the commission is the same as the Keepsiegel commission.
17: Has it ever happened that a sitting president sued his own government for $10 billion and then directed the settlement of the case and the establishment of a payout fund?
18: Not that I'm aware, but there's a lot of things that President Trump's the first of. No president had been indicted 1, 2, 3, 4, 5,
17: correct,
18: 6, 7, 8 times either.
17: Correct. No president's been indicted. And will you commit that none of this money will go to President Trump's campaign donors?
18: I am not committing to anything beyond the settlement agreement itself. When you say campaign donors, that they are not excluded from seeking compensation.
17: Last question. Weaponized. During police week, I heard from a number of law enforcement friends who found it appalling that there was the possibility that folks like the Oath Keepers, the Proud Boys, who had assaulted Capitol police officers, could receive multi-million-dollar payouts from this fund. Will you commit that no one who has been convicted of assaulting a police officer will receive a payout from this fund?
18: So I shared the concerns that apparently members of law enforcement gave to you last week, although none of this was announced last week, so that's surprising. But
17: they had heard rumors that there would be a settlement fund.
18: Okay. But anybody can apply. The commissioners will set rules, I'm sure. That's not for me to set. That's for the commissioners. And whether an individual, an Oath Keeper, as you just mentioned, applies for compensation, is anybody in this country can apply.
7: Acting Attorney General Todd Blanche, questioned by Senator Chris Coons, Democrat from Delaware, at today's Appropriations Subcommittee hearing. Wall Street Journal writing about it, the Justice Department said there was precedent for this settlement fund, citing one created by the Obama administration to pay Native American farmers who had faced discrimination by the U.S. Department of Agriculture. That settlement, however, was the end result of a legal fight between farmers and the government that had dragged on for more than a decade, not a dispute that started and ended in less than 4 months, without the government ever attempting a defense. Again, from the Wall Street Journal. More from the hearing, Senator Bill Hagerty, Republican of Tennessee, asked about former special counsel Jack Smith getting telephone records of some Republican lawmakers in 2023 as part of the Arctic Frost investigation into President Trump and his allies, allegedly attempting to overturn Joe Biden's victory in the 2020 presidential election.
19: They used this Arctic Frost to persecute the president and also go after his closest allies, including me. And I was shocked to find out last year that under President Biden, the DOJ had secretly obtained my phone records from Verizon. And even though Verizon was obligated to let me know that, they chose not to. And when I brought the problem to Verizon's attention, all they've done is tried to stonewall me. And we brought it before the FCC in the form of a complaint. Again, Verizon simply continues to stonewall. And if I think about what Verizon, what the Biden DOJ did, they specifically chose to ignore the fact that nothing can or should stop a phone provider from notifying a member of Congress when their constitutional rights are being violated, as mine were violated. It turns out that Verizon's chief legal officer, Vandana Venkatesh, used to work for Henry Waxman, one of the most partisan players up here. And she is the general counsel. I'm seriously concerned, at least, that Ms. Venkatesh and Verizon may have collaborated with their friends at the Biden DOJ. They never told me or my colleagues about it because they might have been worried that the truth would come out. They might have been worried that that would endanger their plans to make a $20 billion acquisition of Frontier Communications. It's contemptible. It's damning. But I think there may have been a real reason there. I want justice to be done here, and I really would appreciate your help getting to the bottom of it. So here's my question. Can I get your commitment that the DOJ will work with me and my colleagues, Senator Grassley and Senator Johnson, in bringing full accountability to this abuse of power?
20: Absolutely. And obviously, Senator, one way we do that is by the work we're doing to make sure you all get your oversight responsibilities as much as you deserve, to get the materials that we're reviewing and collecting, but then also in proactively the work that we're doing to make sure that what happened never happened again. Understand that there are times when we subpoena phone records, we do not want the bad guys to know that we did it because we're still investigating. But the idea that that could be done to a United States senator and that it would be okay for a prosecutor to just do it, not even a scintilla of evidence anybody did anything wrong, and then not provide notice to is in some ways the worst form of abuse by the Department of Justice.
19: Well, and so, in fact, there's a constitutional ban, and I think a first-year law student should know that.
7: Senator Bill Hagerty, Republican from Tennessee, questioning the acting Attorney General Todd Blanche at an Appropriations Subcommittee hearing. Politico writing that Todd Blanche said Tuesday the Justice Department under his leadership would not recommend a pardon for Ghislaine Maxwell, the only convicted co-conspirator of Jeffrey Epstein, now serving 20 years in prison for her part in the sex trafficking scheme. I can commit to that, of course, he said in response to a question from Democratic Senator Chris Van Hollen of Maryland. You can find this full hearing at our video library at cspan.org. This is Washington Today. President Donald Trump, writes Fox News, is finally taking sides in the contentious and costly Republican Senate primary showdown in Texas between longtime Senator John Cornyn and State Attorney General Ken Paxton. The president on Tuesday, in a highly anticipated announcement, endorsed Paxton, a MAGA champion. The president's extremely potent endorsement came 1 week before the runoff between Cornyn and Paxton in right-leaning Texas. President Trump wrote on Truth Social, in part, "Ken is a true MAGA warrior who has always delivered for Texas and will continue to do so in the United States Senate. And John Cornyn is a good man, and I worked well with him, but he was not supportive of me when times were tough, and John was very late in backing me in what turned out to be a historic run for the Republican nomination and then the presidency itself." Reporting from Fox News. This is the second sitting Republican senator that President Trump has endorsed against. The other was Bill Cassidy of Louisiana, who lost his primary last Saturday. Vice President J.D. Vance, filling in for White House Press Secretary Karoline Leavitt while she's on maternity leave, was asked about it during a White House briefing.
0: "Today we saw the president endorse Ken Paxton over John Cornyn in the Texas Senate race. Do you think that sends a message going forward for the next cycle to senators, you know, considering running for re-election, or any MAGA-aligned potential candidates that are considering challenging them?"
21: Well, I'd say a couple things, Nick. First of all, the president's very gratified by the response that he's heard from the base and from a lot of voters, I think, who are passionate about Ken Paxton. We think Ken Paxton is going to be a great senator for the people of Texas, but most importantly, a great United States senator who can work on solving the problems that all of us confront as a country together. I've known John Cornyn for a long time, but unfortunately, you know, when it really counted, Ken Paxton was there for the country, was there for the president, and that's why he ultimately earned the president's endorsement. He thinks he's going to be a better senator, thinks he's going to make a better candidate. And so I do think it sends a message, but really not just the endorsement, but one of the things the president has done very effectively, going back 10 years in his leadership of the Republican Party and the country as president of the United States, is he said, you know, I want people who fight for the good. I want people who can't be bought by corporate lobbyists, who can't be bought by Wall Street, who can't be bought by special interests, who are going to go to Washington and fight for the people who actually elected them to those positions. And I think one of the things we've seen in the Republican Party, while I can't say that all of our representatives are perfect or all of our senators are perfect, we have seen a much better crop of talent come into Washington since Donald Trump has been the leader of the party and the leader of the movement. I do think we're going to continue to see that happening. But I think the message that people should take from this is fundamentally, you have got to serve the people who sent you. And if you don't do that, you're going to find yourself out of step with voters or out of step with the president of the United States, and that's not a good place to be politically.
7: Vice President J.D. Vance, during a White House news conference, acting as press secretary for the day while the press secretary Karoline Leavitt is on maternity leave. On Capitol Hill, Senate Majority Leader John Thune, Republican from South Dakota, was asked by reporters about President Trump's endorsement of Attorney General Ken Paxton over incumbent Senator John Cornyn in the Texas U.S. Senate Republican primary runoff.
22: "Given that you've spent months trying to encourage, persuade the president to endorse John Cornyn in the Texas primary, and given that the NRSC has invested heavily to help Cornyn win that primary, how personally disappointed or frustrated are you with the president's decision to endorse Ken Paxton today?"
23: "Well, I think you all know my position on this issue. I've made it very clear for months now. And Senator Cornyn is a principled conservative. He is a very effective senator for the state of Texas. And but I don't, none of us control what the president does. He made his decision about that. That doesn't change the way I feel. I am certainly supportive of, will continue to be supportive of Senator Cornyn and his reelection."
22: "How much harder have you made it to keep a majority? How much harder the president's decision here made it for you, the number one job to keep the Republican majority, given your concerns about Ken Paxton's viability as a candidate?"
23: We look at, you know, lots of races around the country. And the majority runs through a lot of different states. We have 24 seats up this time. The Democrats have only 9, so we've got a lot more ground to defend. We also have a couple of offensive opportunities. So, you know, one state doesn't determine the outcome of this election. But obviously we care about every state, and we care about helping see our incumbents succeed. That being said, I feel very good about where we are. As I've said before, I think when it comes to winning elections, it starts with quality candidates. then you've got to have a record of accomplishment to run on. You've got to have resources to get that message out, tell that story to the American people. And then you've got to have a really substantial effort to get out the vote, a ground game. And I feel confident in all those elements in all the key states where we're going to have competitive elections this year. And I'm very confident we'll hang on and maybe even expand the majority in the United States Senate, which is counter, I know, to the, sort of the narrative these days. But the truth of the matter is we've got the right candidates in the right places at the right time and with the right resources, we're going to win some races.
7: Senate Majority Leader John Thune, Republican from South Dakota, meeting with reporters on Capitol Hill. Senator John Cornyn writing on X, I have worked closely with President Trump through both of his presidential terms and voted with him more than 99% of the time. He has consistently called me a friend in this race. It is now time for Texas Republican voters to decide if they want a strong nominee to help our GOP candidates down ballot and defeat Tallarico in November, or a weak nominee who jeopardizes everything we care about. I trust the Republican voters of Texas. That was from Senator John Cornyn. He was referring to Texas State Representative James Tallarico, who is the Democratic nominee for U.S. Senate, who put out his own statement. As I said on primary night, it doesn't matter who wins this runoff. We already know who we're running against, the billionaire mega donors and their corrupt political system. For decades, John Cornyn and Ken Paxton have embodied a broken politics that enriches wealthy donors while costs skyrocket for the rest of us. The U.S. Senate Democratic leader, the minority leader Chuck Schumer of New York, was asked about this race at his own news conference in the U.S. Capitol.
1: Yes. Can I ask you, do you feel that the Democrats' chances of winning in Texas got better today with the endorsement of Trump?
5: Look, Texas is a huge mess for the Republicans, and I believe that we're in much better shape taking back Texas than we were a few days ago, and I think we're going to win Texas.
4: Leader Schumer, but you know how expensive Texas is. It costs hundreds of millions of dollars. Is the DSCC and SMP willing to spend as much as it takes to win in Texas?
5: Let me just say, Tallarico is talking to people about their real needs. Paxson and Cornyn, both of those people, are talking about things that Texans don't care about. And so we are going to win Texas, and we are going to win Texas, whether it's Cornyn or Paxson.
7: Senator Chuck Schumer, Democrat from New York, the minority leader at a news conference in the U.S. Capitol. Six states are holding election primaries today. Alabama, Georgia, Idaho, Kentucky, Oregon, and Pennsylvania. And C-SPAN will have live coverage of the results starting at 7 p.m. Eastern, plus analysis and your calls. 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One high-profile race is the reelection of Congressman Thomas Massie, Republican of Kentucky. President Donald Trump has endorsed his primary opponent, farmer and former Navy SEAL Ed Gallrain. The president was asked about that today.
1: Do you think your candidate can beat him? And,
2: well,
1: and what are you seeing?
2: Yeah, Thomas Massie's a terrible congressman. He's been a terrible congressman from day one. Dealing with him is just a horrible. I don't think he's a Republican. I think he's actually a Democrat. He's not a libertarian. You know, sometimes they say he's really a Democrat. He votes against us all the time. He voted against the border wall. He voted against men playing in women's sports. He voted against transgender for everybody, the mutilization of your children. He voted against, again, open borders. We have the best border we've ever had right now. Nobody's coming in.
7: President Donald Trump holding a news conference as part of the media tour of the White House ballroom construction site. That was the noise you heard in the background. Congressman Massie was on Fox News today.
3: I'm the conservative, and I'm running against an AI candidate without the I. He's created AI ads. He does his social media posts with AI, and he hasn't been to a single debate. He skipped all eight of them. He's terrified of debating, and people don't know who he is. There's no enthusiasm for him. I did three events yesterday. Each of them, every one of them, had more attendees than the Secretary of War's event. That tells you where the polling's at. They're panicked because the president's done 11 posts about this race in the last 72 hours, and they sent the Secretary of War. Their polling shows the same thing as mine. We're probably going to pull this off.
7: Congressman Thomas Massie, Republican of Kentucky, on Fox News. Join C-SPAN tonight at 7 p.m. Eastern for the results of Congressman Massie's primary race and all the others in Kentucky, Alabama, Georgia, Idaho, Oregon, and Pennsylvania. Campaign 2026 on the C-SPAN networks. And now on Washington Today to Iran. The Middle East remains intense limbo on Tuesday, a day after President Trump said he had postponed a major U.S. attack on Iran to give more time for diplomacy, writes the New York Times. Iran did not immediately respond directly to Mr. Trump's remarks. An Iranian army spokesman, Brigadier General Mohammad Akaramania, warned on Tuesday that any renewed attack would prompt Iran to open new fronts using new tools and methods, according to IRNA, Iran's state news agency. For his part, Mr. Trump was vague when asked on Tuesday how long Iran had to return to the negotiating table. 2 or 3 days, maybe Friday, Saturday, Sunday, maybe early next week, a limited period of time, he told reporters. President Trump also told reporters that he was 1 hour away from ordering renewed military strikes in Iran on Monday when the request from Middle East allies, Qatar, Saudi Arabia, and UAE, came to cancel it. Here's the president at that news conference outside the White House.
6: How close were you to striking Iran?
14: I was an hour away. We were all set to go. You're talking about yesterday.
6: Yes.
14: We were going to be striking it would have been happening right now. Yeah, it was all done. The boats, the ships are all loaded. They're loaded to the brim. And we were all set to start. They said that they feel they've had for the first time in almost 47 years. You know, Iran's been the bully of the Middle East for 47 years. I mean, literally the bully of the Middle East. And they're nasty, very nasty, very dangerous. They wanted a nuclear weapon. Had I not terminated Barack Hussein Obama's Iran nuclear deal, had I not terminated it, see, that's the win. That can't happen with the real structure.
7: President Donald Trump holding a news conference outside the White House. He was referring to a placard of the White House ballroom that had just blown over. On Capitol Hill today, Admiral Brad Cooper, commander of U.S. Central Command, testified about the Iran war before the House Armed Services Committee. Here are the questions from Congressman Mike Rogers, Republican of Alabama, the chair.
8: Admiral Cooper, you have spent the last 6 years in either senior leadership or command positions in the Middle East. In your expert opinion, was there any time over the last 40 years that Iran or the Iranian regime posed a greater threat to the United States, Israel, and our allies in the region before Midnight Hammer and Epic Fury?
9: No, sir.
8: So are they less capable today than they were before those exercises?
9: They are significantly less capable today than they were before the two major operations.
8: And what would a nuclear-armed Iran mean for our partners in the Middle East and our presence there?
9: Well, clearly the president has stated Iran will not be nuclear-armed. It would obviously represent a very highly destabilizing element into the region and have global impact.
8: So basically we're safer, our country's safer, and our allies in the region are safer because of what our president's done in Iran over the last couple of months.
9: We are unquestionably safer as a result of U.S. military actions.
8: Thank you.
7: Admiral Brad Cooper is commander of CENTCOM, U.S. Central Command, questioned by the House Armed Services Committee Chair Mike Rogers, Republican of Alabama. Al Jazeera writing, the British government is warning Iran's blockade of the Strait of Hormuz could result in tens of millions going hungry. The World Food Program estimates that almost 45 million more people could fall into acute food insecurity if the U.S.-Israel conflict with Iran continues. Foreign Ministry is hosting a major aid summit in London and setting out the United Kingdom's new approach to development as a food security crisis looms for countries already on the edge. That's from Al Jazeera. More from the U.S. House hearing with Admiral Cooper. Congressman Seth Moulton, Democrat of Massachusetts, asked him about the U.S. military's plans for bringing the war to an end.
10: Where is closing the strait in the plan?
9: I'm happy to discuss the specific operational aspects.
10: But did you just not anticipate that? Do you not think that Iran could do that? Or was that part of the plan here?
9: Congressman,
10: for 250 years, the Navy has kept sea lanes open and free. Under every previous president, the Strait of Hormuz has been open. So why is it closed under your watch?
9: Congressman, I've traveled through the Strait of Hormuz probably 100 times. I'm intimately familiar with it as a combatant commander.
10: But why is it closed? If you're so familiar with it, did you not anticipate that Iran might
9: answer the question? If I may ask, with respect, with all due respect, my responsibility as a combatant commander is to lay out all the options, present those to the secretary and the president. They make policy level decisions.
10: So you presented the
9: operational, aspect.
10: So Admiral, you presented the reality that Iran might close the strait to the president and the secretary of defense.
9: anything that I discuss with respect to operating.
10: Okay, well, let's go back to the plan. Where was begging China for help opening the strait part of the plan?
9: So from a military perspective?
10: There are multiple reports now public that Iran has already reconstituted many of its bombed-out missile sites. Was that part of the plan, too?
9: Those reports are inaccurate.
10: Okay. I will actually give you credit for regime change. I know that was part of the plan. You've replaced an 86-year-old in failing health with a fatwa against producing nuclear weapons, with a more hardline guy in his 50s, who, in case he wasn't hardline enough, you killed his immediate family. Was that part of the plan? Is that the regime change you wanted?
9: Congressman, we were given very specific military objectives to degrade Iran's power projection capability. That's exactly what we did.
10: Okay, so in the course of doing that, you also lifted the oil sanctions on Iran, giving them about $14 to $16 billion. They can buy a lot of ballistic missiles for that. Was that part of the plan? Lifting oil sanctions on them in the course of the conflict? They kill 14 Americans, we lift oil sanctions on them?
9: As you know, sir, the U.S. military does not lift sanctions. That's a policy decision.
10: Okay, I'm just trying to figure out where it was part of the plan. On March 5th, you know, you talked about how you built the most integrated air missile defense or air defense system in the Middle East, and yet well into the war you had to ask Ukraine for help with defenses against drones.
9: That's not accurate.
10: Okay. What about oil prices, gas prices? Was oil prices going up 56% part of the plan?
9: Congressman, as you know, from a military perspective, we don't deal in oil and gas prices. I defer to the appropriate authorities within the government.
10: Okay, so since none of this seems to be part of the plan, what's the plan now? What's the plan now to actually win this war? Because it feels like we're losing. We don't have a nuclear deal. We don't have the strait open. The president has called for unconditional surrender. Is that part of the plan?
9: Congressman, we achieved all our military objectives. We're presently in a ceasefire. We're executing a blockade, and we're prepared for a broad range of contingencies.
10: Well, it doesn't seem to be going well, and I would like to know how many more Americans we have to ask to die for this mistake. Do you know?
9: I think it's an entirely inappropriate statement from you, sir.
10: With all due respect, it's not a statement, it's a question.
7: Questions from Congressman Seth Moulton, Democrat of Massachusetts. The witness is Admiral Brad Cooper, commander of U.S. Central Command at today's Armed Services Committee hearing. AAA says that gas prices are averaging across the United States about $4.53 per gallon. Reuters writing the U.S. military investigation into a blast at a girls' school in Iran is complex, given that it was located on an active Iranian cruise missile site, CENTCOM Chief Admiral Brad Cooper testified on Tuesday before Congress. Reuters first reported that an initial internal U.S. military investigation showed U.S. forces were likely responsible for the destruction of the girls' school. Pentagon has since elevated the probe. The incident took place on February 28th, on the first day of the conflict, and killed 168 children, mostly girls, Iranian officials say. That was from Reuters. Here's the exchange at today's hearing. Questions coming from Congressman Adam Smith of Washington State, the committee's ranking Democrat.
11: Admiral Cooper, you mentioned in your opening remarks the commitment of your command to preventing civilian harm. So just two questions about that. One, it's been 80 days thereabouts since the initial bombing campaign that struck the girls' school in Iran. Tehran killed, I think, over 150 schoolgirls. It's really pretty clear what happened there. But 80 days on, we have not taken responsibility for that attack. The endless stalling that's being investigated, it's being investigated, it's being investigated. In the past, when we've had these types of mistakes, they have been quickly acknowledged, even if a further investigation is necessary to figure out prevention methods. So can you at this moment acknowledge that that mistake was made and that we were responsible for it? It's something we didn't want to do and don't want to repeat.
9: Congressman, to reiterate, the United States does not deliberately target civilians.
11: Got that part.
9: Period. Full stop. And nor are the Iranian people our enemy. The IRGC is the adversary in this case.
11: I heard that in your opening statement, Admiral. I asked you a very specific question, and I'm curious what the answer is.
9: So the investigation is ongoing. As soon as it is complete, I'm happy to be as transparent as possible.
11: We will not take responsibility for something we very obviously did.
9: And what? So it's a complex investigation. The school itself is located on an active IRGC cruise missile base.
11: Absolutely.
9: It's more complex than the average strike. As soon as we're complete, I'm fully committed to transparency, given your important oversight role and the other members here.
11: Just so you know, and I have an enormous amount of respect for you and an enormous amount of respect for the Pentagon, I do not trust that answer. What we've seen out of the Secretary of Defense and his callous disregard for any sort of rules of engagement or protecting civilian life may make us suspicious.
7: Congressman Adam Smith, Democrat from Washington State, ranking member on the Armed Services Committee, questioning Brad Cooper, Admiral Brad Cooper, Commander, U.S. Central Command, also testifying today at this hearing, General Dagvin Anderson, AFRICOM Commander, and Daniel Zimmerman, Assistant Defense Secretary for International Security Affairs. This is Washington Today. Police and the FBI in San Diego held a news conference today looking at the deadly shooting from Monday at the Islamic Center of San Diego. Two teenage suspects allegedly killed three people, including a security guard, whose response is being credited for preventing further deaths. The suspects themselves were found dead in a vehicle a few blocks away. Officials say at least one of them died by self-inflicted gunshot wound. Mark Remley, special agent in charge, FBI San Diego field office, spoke at today's news conference about what was found during searches of locations associated with the suspects and also their possible motives.
12: Here's what I can share with you that we know at this time about the case. In coordination with the San Diego Police Department, we're currently conducting extensive interviews with the subject's family and friends. We've executed three search warrants at residences associated with the subjects. During those searches, we found and seized numerous firearms from two of those locations, including numerous pistols, rifles, shotguns, ammunition, tactical gear, as well as electronics. So far in this investigation, we've seized over 30 guns and a crossbow. We're continuing to process the information from all the locations, and we will provide more information when we're able to do so. We've also executed search warrants on the electronic devices the subjects had with them at the time of the incident, and we're in the process of obtaining additional search warrants for additional devices. In the vehicle they used, we also identified writings and various ideologies outlining religious and racial beliefs of how the world they envisioned should look. These subjects did not discriminate on who they hated. And let me be very clear, to anyone that thinks that they can end the world through violence, they are sorely mistaken. The FBI, our law enforcement partners, and our community are much stronger than you think, and we will always serve on the right of good.
7: Mark Rebelli, special agent in charge, FBI San Diego field office, today's news conference in San Diego with other law enforcement leaders on Monday's shooting at the Islamic Center. PrismReports.org writes that the shooting came as Muslims around the world entered one of the holiest times of the year ahead of Eid al-Adha on May 27th. Washington Today continues in a moment.
13: 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Six states are up: Pennsylvania, Georgia, Kentucky, Idaho, Alabama, and Oregon. Votes in these primary races will set the choices in November's general election in critical House and Senate races that could tip the balance of power on Capitol Hill. After months of fundraising and campaigning, see the results and victory and concession speeches live as they happen. Don't miss live primary night coverage tonight, starting at 7 Eastern on C-SPAN.
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7: 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The Hill reporting that President Trump defended the construction of the White House ballroom in remarks to reporters on Tuesday. "All of this paid for by myself," Trump told reporters during impromptu remarks from the construction site of the ballroom, referring to it as a gift that will not be paid for by taxpayers. The sounds of hammers could be heard, and massive construction equipment was also visible. In addition to detailing the architectural design of the building, Trump also spoke about what he said were the security benefits of the structure. That was from The Hill. Here's the president.
16: "There will never be another building like this built that I could tell. I built a lot of great things, but there will never be anything like this built. And what we have is the roof is dead flat. with absolutely nothing but strength on it. It's very strong steel. It's drone-proof, and it's meant for our military to be able to stay on it. You get a view of Washington. Also, for the drone-building capacity, some of that takes place right down here. You can see the very large piping and the other things. And it's a very complex building. It's all knit together. The roof goes with the ground floor. The ground floor goes with the roof. The roof also goes down into the basement. Everything is connected, intertwined, elevators, heating, air conditioning. It's one building. That's why we're trying to explain that. This is one well-knit building. One thing doesn't work without the other. Very importantly, though, in terms of the beauty, probably the closest thing to this would be the U.S. Supreme Court, the facade of the U.S. Supreme Court. So here's a couple of things you can look at. How are you? All right. There will never be another thing like this, I don't believe, built from a court standpoint. This is all my money and donors' money. This is tax-free. So everyone's talking about they're going to give money, they're going to give money. The money they're going to give is really for the security of that and the whole White House premises. And I guess you probably need that nowadays. We've done the fencing on the outside of the White House. It's all titanium. You see the black fencing. That's been just done recently. And it was approved originally by me, and it's been completed, and it's very powerful. Very powerful. A tractor, a bulldozer cannot knock it over. It goes down deep, and it's titanium, which is the strongest of all of the metals, much stronger than steel, as an example.
7: President Donald Trump leading a White House press pool tour of the White House ballroom construction site, where the White House East Room used to be. President said the hardened security structure will run six stories into the ground. It's an article at Roll Call. A key senator suggested Monday that Republicans may be prepared to ditch security funding connected to plans for a White House ballroom in a reconciliation bill focused on immigration enforcement. Senate Budget Chairman Lindsey Graham, Republican of South Carolina, said the $1 billion in Secret Service funding, which has drawn concerns from several Republicans in both chambers, might have to wait for a subsequent reconciliation bill based on advice from Senate parliamentarian Elizabeth McDonough over the weekend. McDonough advised that the provision spans the jurisdiction of several Senate committees, not just the Judiciary Committee, as Republicans had assumed, according to Senate Democrats. Graham said Republicans are looking to see if you can do it another way, but that would likely delay funding for Immigration and Customs Enforcement and the Border Patrol, the bill's prime objective. That was from Roll Call. The Senate Minority Leader Chuck Schumer, Democrat from New York, spoke on the Senate floor today about the budget reconciliation bill and the White House ballroom funding.
17: While Americans are getting crushed by the cost of rent, groceries, gas, health care, child care, Senate Republicans have spent their time trying to salvage a plan to force taxpayers to fund Donald Trump's gilded ballroom. Democrats stopped Republicans' first attempt. Now Republicans have a choice. Republicans can drop this ballroom boondoggle because Democrats exposed it and the public saw it for exactly what it was. Or Republicans can keep this boondoggle in the bill. Either way, Democrats will make sure they will have a chance to vote on it on the Senate floor. Republicans do not get to hide from this. Americans can barely afford to keep a roof over their own heads. They should not be forced to pay for a golden roof over Trump's head. And to be very clear, I don't care if the Republicans ask for $1 billion, $1 million, or a single dollar. Every penny of taxpayer money for Donald Trump's vanity project is a penny too much. And Senate Democrats will fight to make sure not one penny of Americans' money is used for it. The ballroom is the perfect symbol of this Republican budget bill. Republicans focused on all the wrong things. This bill still pours tens of billions of dollars into Trump's masked agents, uncontrolled raids, unaccountable police forces. The Republican bill still does nothing to lower grocery costs, lower rent, lower gas prices, lower health care costs. That is the contrast. Democrats fighting to lower costs. Republicans fighting to launder Trump's corruption through the federal budget.
7: Senate Minority Leader Chuck Schumer, Democrat from New York, on the Senate floor. Washington Times writing, the Senate Homeland Security and Governmental Affairs Committee approved its portion of the multi-year immigration enforcement funding package Republicans hope to send to President Trump's desk by week's end. The committee's 8-7 party line vote advances legislation to the Senate Budget Committee, which is scheduled to vote on Wednesday. To report it to the floor, the Senate Judiciary Committee's portion of the bill is still being tweaked and will be added on the floor. That was from Washington Times. And this is Washington Today. The death toll from an Ebola outbreak in Central Africa rose sharply Tuesday, begins an NBC News article, with the head of the World Health Organization expressing concern over the scale and speed of the epidemic. At least 131 people are believed to have died and 531 suspected to have been infected, according to the Congolese Health Ministry. An American missionary was among those who tested positive for the deadly disease. Again, from NBC.

0: we start doing screening, and how is this being done? Thank you.
1: So I want to go back to the fact that we are using the tools that we have currently to respond effectively based on the information that we have presently. This is an evolving situation, and we have taken a conservative approach initially as we learn more about an outbreak in a highly volatile part of the world. And this will be continued to be revisited. And in terms of the operationalization, we will continue to work with our partners and our state and local partners to discuss how the next steps will unfold.
2: Dr. Satish Pillai, U.S. CDC Ebola Incident Manager. He also talked about the American who tested positive.
3: Our next question comes.
1: Yesterday, we reported a confirmed case of Ebola in an American who was exposed while working in DRC. I'm glad to report today that that individual is currently in transit to Germany for care. And I want to publicly thank our German colleagues, as well as the ministers of health in DRC and Uganda, for their vital partnership in facilitating these transfers. In addition, the other six individuals who are identified as high-risk contacts are also having movement plans that are finalizing and will be transiting to Europe as well shortly. An additional point I'd like to make is genetic fingerprinting from this outbreak shows that it is similar to the genetic fingerprints from the 2007 and 2012 outbreak. This means that our diagnostics we have available work to detect this strain of Ebola virus. As this fluid situation evolves, we are continuously gathering information and will aggressively adjust our response as needed.
2: Dr. Satish Pillai from the Center for Disease Control and Prevention, the Ebola Incident Manager, on a teleconference. WOWT in Omaha, Nebraska is reporting the CDC issued quarantine orders Monday for two of the MV Hondius cruise ship passengers brought to Omaha for observation at the National Quarantine Unit at UNMC Nebraska Medicine. Dr. Jay Bhattacharya at a Tuesday CDC release, news release, referred to Dr. Bhattacharya, said the orders were signed by the CDC's acting director and issued under the Public Health Service Act. This news comes as the New York Times reported that one woman was planning to leave the quarantine facility until she was ordered to stay for at least two more weeks. Again from WOWT. The Justice Department today unsealed indictments against seven Chinese executives and four of the world's largest shipping container companies, charging them with restricting container supply during the COVID-19 pandemic, starting in 2019, raising prices. Omid Sefi, the Acting Assistant Attorney General for the Antitrust Division, spoke at today's news conference in Washington.
4: As charged in the indictment, the conspirators are the largest manufacturers of the world's shipping containers. These containers are the steel, truck-sized boxes that carry most of the world's goods across the seas. If you've bought medical supplies, auto parts, or electronics in the past 60 years or so, a shipping container made it possible. Yet today, if you want a shipping container made, you must buy it from essentially one of six Chinese companies. Together, these companies comprise 95% of the most common and standard container, an unrefrigerated steel box with standard dimensions. Before the charge conspiracy, the six manufacturers competed against one another. The result? Shipping containers and the goods they carried to our country were cheap and plentiful. But that wasn't enough for these companies and their executives. So in November of 2019, on the brink of the COVID-19 pandemic, the six manufacturers entered into a conspiracy to restrict how many standard containers they would all make. This allowed the companies to create an artificial shortage, which enabled them to raise container prices and make more money at your expense. Put simply, they created an antitrust cartel controlling 95% of all container manufacturing in the world. With their global market power, the cons-

0: aspiring manufacturers and their executives choke the supply of the containers precisely at the time the world was depending on it most. To take just one example from the indictment, the manufacturers set up video surveillance cameras in each other's factories to make sure that nobody cheated by making more containers than they had all agreed to. And the manufacturers policed the agreement, making sure that if any of them made more containers than they had agreed upon, the manufacturer would agree to pay a penalty for violating the quota. To quote the manufacturers themselves, they would wage a war against small independent factories who dared to undercut the cartel's artificially high prices. And the executives knew what they were doing was wrong. They wrote each other emails like, quote, "I feel very uneasy reading your report. Maybe we should delete this string of emails after reading." They warned each other to be secretive because they risk, quote, "violating the monopoly law or being accused of price manipulation by our customers."
1: Omida Sifi, acting Assistant Attorney General for the Antitrust Division at today's Justice Department news conference in Washington on the unsealing of the indictments in this case. Wall Street today, the Dow down 322, NASDAQ down 220, S&P down 49. Mayor Zoram Mandani's office begins a New York Times article on Monday, said that it would review the process for approving press credentials following inflammatory comments that some of Luigi Mangione's supporters made outside the Manhattan Criminal Courts building. A statement from the mayor's office came after Mr. Mangione appeared briefly in court on Monday and more than a dozen of supporters, some with press credentials, attended. One of them, Lena Westbrot, stood in front of the cameras outside the courthouse after the hearing with a badge around her neck that read, "Press," and it was from the New York Times. Her comments were posted and went viral. She said that the children of Brian Thompson, the United Healthcare CEO, whom Luigi Mangione is accused of killing, were better off without their father. They need to learn to not be like their dad and enjoy the blood money. She said that Brian Thompson was responsible for more deaths than Osama bin Laden. Here is the question to Mayor Mamdani.
2: Those three individuals should not have received press passes. My administration is reviewing the entire process and the standards for press credentialing. The guidelines fall underneath the mayor's Office of Media and Entertainment. We will initiate our own process to review these. And what I will say is there is a good-natured debate to be had about where a press pass should extend and where it shouldn't. However, the three people that we are talking about don't fall within that debate.
3: It has.
2: I think one of the most important things is that I, as the mayor, should not be deciding who is considered a journalist worthy of a pass and who is not. However, what we should have is a process that people can trust. Because as you've said, the nature of news, how it is reported, how it is consumed has changed. The city has to keep up with that. We have to ensure that if a New Yorker is getting their news in this manner, we also treat that legitimately. However, what we're talking about with regards to the three press passes that were reported on yesterday, that's not within that debate. What we need to do is put forward a process that is one where people can look at it and say, this is actually acknowledging the different ways in which to report. That's what we're reviewing right now, is how to put that together.
1: New York City Mayor Zoram Mandani, a Democrat, at today's news conference in New York City. The event itself was with New York Governor Kathy Hochul, also a Democrat, to announce more families who applied to the city's 3K preschool programs were offered spots in their top choice than was the case last year, even as overall enrollment is virtually unchanged. But the mayor taking questions on a number of issues. From TheHill.com, the SCORE Act, a landmark piece of legislation that would pave the way for new standards in college sports on matters including revenue sharing and athlete compensation, will not be brought to the House floor for a vote this week, according to a House GOP staffer who spoke on the condition of anonymity. The week's failed effort is the second time in less than a year the bill, which sought to grant the NCAA limited antitrust protections that faces increasing legal challenges around issues such as eligibility, has failed to advance the House amid criticism from lawmakers on both sides of the aisle. That was from The Hill. The Congressional Black Caucus has come out against the legislation. Today, they held a news conference. The chair is Yvette Clark, Democrat from New York.
4: yesterday amid unanimous opposition from the Congressional Black Caucus, the SCORE Act was pulled from the House voting schedule.
5: That's right. Yay.
4: We want to be clear. The issue was never simply about one bill. As the CBC made clear in letters to the Southeastern Conference, Atlantic Coast Conference, and the National Collegiate Athletic Association, the issue is whether institutions that benefit from black talent, black labor, and black communities are willing to speak out when black political power is under attack. In the wake of the Supreme Court's Calais decision, states across the South have moved rapidly to redraw congressional districts in ways that dilute black voting strength, weaken black representation, and undermine decades of hard-fought civil rights progress secured through the Voting Rights Act. For generations, black athletes have helped build college athletics into one of the most powerful and profitable industries in American life. The success, visibility, and cultural influence of major athletic conferences and institutions are inseparable from the talent, labor, leadership, and cultural contributions of black communities. Yet, at this very moment, those same communities are facing coordinated attacks on their democratic representation. Too many leaders across college athletics have chosen silence. To be clear, black political representation is not a side issue, and this is not politics as usual. This is a defining moral moment for our country. The Congressional Black Caucus cannot support legislation benefiting major athletic institutions that continue to remain silent while black voting rights and black political power are being systematically dismantled across the South.
1: Congresswoman Yvette Clark, Democrat from New York, chair of the Congressional Black Caucus at a news conference outside the U.S. Capitol with other CBC members. New York Magazine has the headline, "Polls Show Democrats Have a Great Shot at Flipping the House." Democrats' midterms polling lead now seems big enough to overcome Republicans' recent gerrymandering gains. And that was from New York Magazine. The Senate Judiciary Subcommittee on the Constitution held a hearing today about implementing the Supreme Court's decisions on racial gerrymandering. Here is Senator Mike Lee, Republican of Utah, questioning one of the witnesses, Edward Grime, an attorney who successfully argued against race-based congressional districts in Louisiana in the recently decided Supreme Court case.
6: Now, a lot of people are fond of saying, well, they've gutted the Voting Rights Act, or they've cast into the dustbin, they have judicially annulled the legislation that is Section 2 of the Voting Rights Act. But that's not true, is it? Rather, they were interpreting it in harmony with it, as all statutes have to be. You have to interpret them in a way that they are not incompatible with other freestanding provisions of the Constitution. Here we've got not just one, which is the Equal Protection Clause of the 14th Amendment, but also the 15th Amendment's ban on intentional racial discrimination, right?
7: That's correct.
6: So if the Supreme Court also noted that an inference of racial discrimination would be strong if a state's redistricting algorithm, as the court put it, based on permissible non-racial factors, quote, yielded numerous maps with districts in which the members of a minority group constituted a majority, but the state did not provide a legitimate reason for rejecting those maps. Isn't that right?
7: That's right.
6: Now, doesn't this suggest that the Voting Rights Act still has an important role to play in redistricting?
7: Absolutely it does. I mean, it is a pathway for plaintiffs to show, to try to create an inference that there was intentional racial discrimination. It is a step back from a requirement that they actually come in with direct proof of it. But that was the intent of Congress in 1982, and Justice Alito's opinion walked through the ways you can do it. He also kind of lays out some pitfalls that you've got to disentangle politics from race and several other things that courts have been doing over the years that completely muddle the inquiry.
6: Right. Now, when we talk about disentangling, there is nothing that I'm aware of. I'm not aware of any provision in the United States Constitution that takes political considerations off the table. There's nothing in there that says you cannot gerrymander according to this or that, including political considerations. What provision of the Constitution does that?
7: Well, there is none. Yeah.
6: There is none. But there are at least two that say you can't treat people differently on the basis of their race other than in pretty rare circumstances where strict scrutiny is warranted.
1: Senator Mike Lee, Republican of Utah, questioning Attorney Edward Grime at today's Judiciary Subcommittee on the Constitution hearing on the recent Supreme Court cases on gerrymandering. Washington Post writes that Supreme Court Justice Ketanji Brown Jackson criticized the high court in a talk Monday, saying its decision to expedite a ruling in a major voting rights case this month made it appear political. Jackson told a gathering of lawyers in Washington that she disagreed with her fellow justices' move to immediately release a decision that sharply limits a key section of the Voting Rights Act, foregoing a typical 32-day waiting period. She was the only justice to object to the move. The shortened timeline paved the way for Republicans in Louisiana to quickly begin the process of carving up a congressional district in the state currently held by a Democrat ahead of the November midterm elections. That was from the Washington Post. Here's Justice Jackson Monday at the meeting of the American Law Institute.
5: We have a whole political apparatus going on in this country, and especially in an election year, and courts are apolitical, not supposed to be issuing rulings that are in the political realm. But we know that because there are legal issues that come up in the political arena, it can so easily be perceived that the court is doing something political. So in my view, we have to be really, really careful in this environment. When we're dealing with issues that have a political overlay, we have to be scrupulous about sticking to the principles and the rules that we apply in every case and not look as though we're doing something different in this kind of context. We have to be clear. We have to be really, really clear about when we make decisions in cases that have a political valence to them, why the court is doing what it's doing, so that people can know that we're actually operating under the law and not consistent with politics. I think we have to be very constrained in the way in which we
8: That's what the whole Purcell rule is all about, is constraint.
5: Exactly. And we do those things, I think, because it is so important for the public to perceive us as neutral, nonpartisan. We have to have, in our democratic society, neutral adjudicators of these kinds of disputes. And we know that public confidence is really all the judiciary has.
1: Supreme Court Justice Ketanji Brown Jackson on Monday, an event in Washington hosted by the American Law Institute. More from the Washington Post article on her appearance. Jackson also leveled a critique she has aired before. The high court is handling too many cases on its emergency docket. She said the court's regular docket affords more briefings, arguments, and time for the justices to reach a considered opinion. 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Sign up for C-SPAN's evening newsletter, Word for Word. 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

0: ABC News, I'm Ben Thomas. Acting Attorney General Todd Blanche is defending the Justice Department's creation of a nearly $1.8 billion fund to pay people who believe they were political targets. Sakar Magani has our report.
1: In his first congressional hearing since taking over the DOJ last month, Blanche conceded the fund is unusual but not unprecedented, and it will not be limited to only Republicans or people the Biden administration investigated and prosecuted. He's also not ruling out money going to Capitol rioters.
2: Anybody in this country is eligible to apply if they believe they were victim of weaponization.
1: Democrats say the fund's an illegal abuse of power.
3: Pure theft of public funds.
1: Maryland's Chris Van Hollen.
3: And rewarding individuals who committed crimes is obscene.
1: Sagar Magani at the White House.
0: President Trump says he's giving Iran possibly until early next week to make a peace deal, but he warns.
4: The boats, the ships are all loaded. They're loaded to the brim. And we're all set to start.
0: And if you're wondering about all that banging, he spoke while giving reporters a tour of his White House ballroom construction project.
4: In terms of the beauty, probably the closest thing to this would be the U.S. Supreme Court, the facade of the U.S. Supreme Court.
0: President Trump has endorsed Texas Attorney General Ken Paxton's effort to oust incumbent Senator John Cornyn in the state's Republican primary runoff. Six states are holding primary elections today: Alabama, Georgia, Kentucky, Pennsylvania, Idaho, and Oregon. And in Southern California, more than 17,000 people are under evacuation orders as the Sandy Fire threatens homes in the hills above Simi Valley. It's consumed more than 2 square miles of dry brush, and at last check was 5% contained. Firefighters are also battling a 23-square-mile blaze on Santa Rosa Island off the Southern California coast. It is uncontained. This is AP News.
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6: Welcome to Washington Today on C-SPAN Radio for Tuesday, May 19, 2026. Acting Attorney General Todd Blanche defends before a Senate subcommittee the newly created $1.8 billion anti-weaponization fund, designed to compensate people unfairly targeted by the federal government. Democrats on the committee call it President Donald Trump's slush fund. President Trump endorses in the Texas U.S. Senate Republican primary runoff Texas Attorney General Ken Paxton over incumbent Senator John Cornyn. President Trump tells reporters he was an hour away from ordering more military strikes on Iran when the request came from Mideast allies to give diplomacy another chance. The president brings the media out to see the White House ballroom construction site as Senate Democrats pledge to force Republicans to vote on whether they support a proposed $1 billion in taxpayer money for security upgrades included in a bill scheduled for floor debate this week. Plus, the Centers for Disease Control and Prevention gives an update on the U.S. response to the deadly Ebola outbreak in Africa. Justice Department says Chinese executives and shipping container companies have been indicted on charges they restricted the supply of shipping containers during the COVID-19 pandemic to raise prices, and the Congressional Black Caucus celebrates that a college sports compensation bill has been pulled from the House floor schedule this week. CBC says it opposes the bill because it would benefit major athletic institutions that continue to remain silent while black voting rights and black political power are being systematically dismantled across the South. That and more ahead on Washington Today. AP writes that Acting Attorney General Todd Blanche on Tuesday defended the Trump administration's plans to create a $1.776 billion fund that could pay allies of the Republican president who believed they were targeted politically as he faced questions from lawmakers in his congressional appearance, first congressional appearance since taking the reins of the Justice Department. Blanche acknowledged the unusual nature of the anti-weaponization fund, which critics have called an illegal abuse of power designed to line the pockets of Trump supporters with taxpayer dollars. But the fund is not unprecedented, Blanche said, adding that those who benefit will not be limited to Republicans or to people who were investigated or prosecuted by the Biden administration. That was from AP. Justice Department announced the creation of the fund as part of a settlement with President Trump, who agreed to drop his $10 billion lawsuit against the IRS over the leak of his tax return several years ago. Decisions on payouts are expected to be made by a 5-member commission appointed by the Attorney General. Senator Chris Coons, Democrat of Delaware, asked Acting Attorney General Blanche during the hearing about this fund and the possibility that people convicted of violent crimes during the January 6, 2021 attack on the U.S. Capitol would be eligible.
7: President Trump is the first president to sue his own government and then direct his chosen acting attorney general, to reach this kind of settlement, will you commit that none of President Trump's family will receive a direct payout from this fund?
2: Well, yes, but what you just said is not true. I mean, if I can correct that.
7: Please.
2: The president did not direct me to do anything. And secondly, when we said it was that the structure of the commission is similar to Keepsiegel, that's true. It wasn't the case. The underlying case is not the same.
7: Has
2: the structure of the commission is the same as the Keepsiegel commission.
7: Has it ever happened that a sitting president sued his own government for $10 billion and then directed the settlement of the case and the establishment of a payout fund?
2: Not that I'm aware, but there's a lot of things that President Trump's the first of. No president had been indicted 1, 2, 3, 4, 5,
7: correct,
2: 6, 7, 8 times either.
7: Correct. No president's been indicted. And will you commit that none of this money will go to President Trump's campaign donors?
2: I am not committing to anything beyond the settlement agreement itself. When you say campaign donors, that they are not excluded from seeking compensation.
7: Last question.
2: Weaponized.
7: During police week, I heard from a number of law enforcement friends who found it appalling that there was the possibility that folks like the Oath Keepers, the Proud Boys, who had assaulted Capitol police officers, could receive multi-million-dollar payouts from this fund. Will you commit that no one who has been convicted of assaulting a police officer will receive a payout from this fund?
2: So I share the concerns that apparently members of law enforcement gave to you last week, although none of this was announced last week, so that's surprising. But
7: they had
2: I
7: heard rumors
2: that
7: there would be a settlement fund.
2: Okay. But anybody can apply. The commissioners will set rules, I'm sure. That's not for me to set. That's for the commissioners. And whether an individual, an oath keeper, as you just mentioned, applies for compensation, is anybody in this country can apply.
6: Acting Attorney General Todd Blanch, questioned by Senator Chris Coons, Democrat from Delaware, at today's Appropriations Subcommittee hearing. Wall Street Journal writing about it, the Justice Department said there was precedent for this settlement fund, citing one created by the Obama administration to pay Native American farmers who had faced discrimination by the U.S. Department of Agriculture. That settlement, however, was the end result of a legal fight between farmers and the government that had dragged on for more than a decade, now a dispute that started and ended in less than 4 months, without the government ever attempting a defense. Again, from the Wall Street Journal. More from the hearing, Senator Bill Hagerty, Republican of Tennessee, asked about former special counsel Jack Smith getting telephone records of some Republican lawmakers in 2023 as part of the Arctic Frost investigation into President Trump and his allies, allegedly attempting to overturn Joe Biden's victory in the 2020 presidential election.
8: They used this Arctic Frost to persecute the president and also go after his closest allies, including me. And, I was shocked to find out last year that under President Biden, the DOJ had secretly obtained my phone records from Verizon. And even though Verizon was obligated to let me know that, they chose not to. And when I brought the problem to Verizon's attention, all they've done is tried to stonewall me. And we've brought it before the FCC in the form of a complaint. Again, Verizon simply continues to stonewall. And if I think about what Verizon, what the Biden DOJ did, they specifically chose to ignore the fact that nothing can or should stop a phone provider from notifying a member of Congress when their constitutional rights are being violated as mine were violated. It turns out that Verizon's chief legal officer, Vandana Venkatesh, used to work for Henry Waxman, one of the most partisan players up here. And she is the general counsel. I'm seriously concerned, at least, that Ms. Venkatesh and Verizon may have collaborated with their friends at the Biden DOJ. They never told me or my colleagues about it because they might have been worried that the truth would come out. They might have been worried that that would endanger their plans to make a $20 billion acquisition of Frontier Communications. It's contemptible. It's damning. But I think there may have been a real reason there. I want justice to be done here, and I really would appreciate your help getting to the bottom of it. So here's my question. Can I get your commitment that the DOJ will work with me and my colleagues, Senator Grassley and Senator Johnson, in bringing full accountability to this abuse of power?
2: Absolutely. And obviously, Senator, one way we do that is by the work we're doing to make sure you all get your oversight responsibilities as much as you deserve, to get the materials that we're reviewing and collecting, but then also in proactively the work that we're doing to make sure that what happened never happened again. Understand that there are times when we subpoena phone records, we do not want the bad guys to know that we did it, because we're still investigating. But the idea that that could be done to a United States senator, and that it would be okay for a prosecutor to just do it, not even a scintilla of evidence anybody did anything wrong, and then not provide notice to, is in some ways the worst form of abuse by the Department of Justice.
8: Well, in fact, there's a constitutional ban, and I think a first-year law student should know that.
6: Senator Bill Hagerty, Republican from Tennessee, questioning the acting Attorney General Todd Blanche at an Appropriations Subcommittee hearing. Politico writing that Todd Blanche said Tuesday the Justice Department under his leadership would not recommend a pardon for Ghislaine Maxwell, the only convicted co-conspirator of Jeffrey Epstein, now serving 20 years in prison for her part in the sex trafficking scheme. I can commit to that, of course, he said in response to a question from Democratic Senator Chris Van Hollen of Maryland. You can find this full hearing at our video library at cspan.org. This is Washington Today. President Donald Trump, writes Fox News, is finally taking sides in the contentious and costly Republican Senate primary showdown in Texas between longtime Senator John Cornyn and State Attorney General Ken Paxton. The president on Tuesday, in a highly anticipated announcement, endorsed Paxton, a MAGA champion. The president's extremely potent endorsement came 1 week before the runoff between Cornyn and Paxton in right-leaning Texas. President Trump wrote on Truth Social, in part, Ken is a true MAGA warrior who has always delivered for Texas and will continue to do so in the United States Senate. And John Cornyn is a good man, and I worked well with him, but he was not supportive of me when times were tough, and John was very late in backing me in what turned out to be a historic run for the Republican nomination and then the presidency itself. Reporting from Fox News. This is the second sitting Republican senator that President Trump has endorsed against. The other was Bill Cassidy of Louisiana, who lost his primary last Saturday. Vice President J.D. Vance, filling in for White House Press Secretary Karoline Leavitt while she's on maternity leave, was asked about it during a White House briefing.
9: Today we saw the president endorse Ken Paxton over John Cornyn in the Texas Senate race. Do you think that sends a message going forward for the next cycle to senators, you know, considering running for re-election, or any MAGA-aligned potential candidates that are considering challenging them?
10: Well, I'd say a couple things, Nick. First of all, the president's very gratified by the response that he's heard from the base and from a lot of voters. I think we're passionate about Ken Paxton. We think Ken Paxton is going to be a great senator for the people of Texas, but most importantly, a great United States senator who can work on solving the problems that all of us confront as a country together. I've known John Cornyn for a long time, but unfortunately, you know, when it really counted, Ken Paxton was there for the country, was there for the president, and that's why he ultimately earned the president's endorsement. He thinks he's going to be a better senator, thinks he's going to make a better candidate. And so I do think it sends a message, but really not just the endorsement, but one of the things the president has done very effectively, going back 10 years in his leadership of the Republican Party and the country as president of the United States, is he said, you know, I want people who fight for the good. I want people who can't be bought by corporate lobbyists, who can't be bought by Wall Street, who can't be bought by special interests, who are going to go to Washington and fight for the people who actually elected them to those positions. And I think one of the things we've seen in the Republican Party, while I can't say that all of our representatives are perfect or all of our senators are perfect, we have seen a much better crop of talent come into Washington since Donald Trump has been the leader of the party and the leader of the movement. I do think we're going to continue to see that happening. But I think the message that people should take from this is fundamentally, you have got to serve the people who sent you. And if you don't do that, you're going to find yourself out of step with voters or out of step with the President of the United States, and that's not a good place to be politically.
6: Vice President J.D. Vance, during a White House news conference, acting as press secretary for the day, while the press secretary Karoline Leavitt is on maternity leave. On Capitol Hill, Senate Majority Leader John Thune, Republican from South Dakota, was asked by reporters about President Trump's endorsement of Attorney General Ken Paxton over incumbent Senator John Cornyn in the Texas U.S. Senate Republican primary runoff.
11: Given that you've spent months trying to encourage, persuade the president to endorse John Cornyn in the Texas primary, and given that the NRSC has invested heavily to help Cornyn win that primary, how personally disappointed or frustrated are you with the president's decision to endorse Ken Paxton today?
12: Well, I think you all know my position on this issue. I've made it very clear for months now. And Senator Cornyn is a principled conservative. He is a very effective senator for the state of Texas. But none of us control what the president does. He made his decision about that. That doesn't change the way I feel. I am certainly supportive of, will continue to be supportive of Senator Cornyn and his reelection.
13: How much harder have you made it to keep the majority? How much harder has the president's decision here made it for you? The number one job to keep the Republican majority, given your concerns about Ken Paxton's viability as a candidate?
12: We look at, you know, lots of races around the country, and the majority runs through a lot of different states. We have 24 seats up this time. The Democrats have only 9, so we've got a lot more ground to defend. We also have a couple of offensive opportunities. So, one state doesn't determine the outcome of this election, but obviously we care about every state, and we care about helping see our incumbents succeed. That being said, I feel very good about where we are. As I've said before, I think when it comes to winning elections, it starts with quality candidates. Then you've got to have a record of accomplishment to run on. You've got to have resources to get that message out, tell that story to the American people. And then you've got to have a really substantial effort to get out the vote, a ground game. And I feel confident in all those elements in all the key states where we're going to have competitive elections this year. And I'm very confident we'll hang on and maybe even expand the majority in the United States Senate, which is counter, I know, to the, sort of the narrative these days. But the truth of the matter is we've got the right candidates in the right places at the right time and with the right resources, we're going to win some races.
6: Senate Majority Leader John Thune, Republican from South Dakota, meeting with reporters on Capitol Hill. Senator John Cornyn writing on X, I have worked closely with President Trump through both of his presidential terms and voted with him more than 99% of the time. He has consistently called me a friend in this race. It is now time for Texas Republican voters to decide if they want a strong nominee to help our GOP candidates down ballot and defeat Tallarico in November, or a weak nominee who jeopardizes everything we care about. I trust the Republican voters of Texas. That was from Senator John Cornyn. He was referring to Texas State Representative James Tallarico, who is the Democratic nominee for U.S. Senate, who put out his own statement. As I said on primary night, it doesn't matter who wins this runoff. We already know who we're running against, the billionaire mega donors and their corrupt political system. For decades, John Cornyn and Ken Paxton have embodied a broken politics that enriches wealthy donors while costs skyrocket for the rest of us. The U.S. Senate Democratic leader, the minority leader Chuck Schumer of New York, was asked about this race at his own news conference in the U.S. Capitol.
14: Yes. Can I ask you, do you feel that the Democrats' chances of winning in Texas got better today with the endorsement of him?
15: Look, Texas is a huge mess for the Republicans, and I believe that we're in much better shape taking back Texas than we were a few days ago, and I think we're going to win Texas.
13: Leader Schumer, but you know how expensive Texas is. It costs hundreds of millions of dollars. Is the DSCC and SMP willing to spend as much as it takes to win in Texas?
15: Let me just say, Tallarico is talking to people about their real needs. Paxson and Cornyn, both of those people, are talking about things that Texans don't care about. And so we are going to win Texas, and we are going to win Texas, whether it's Cornyn or Paxson.
6: Senator Chuck Schumer, Democrat from New York, the minority leader at a news conference in the U.S. Capitol. 6 states are holding election primaries today. Alabama, Georgia, Idaho, Kentucky, Oregon, and Pennsylvania. And C-SPAN will have live coverage of the results starting at 7 p.m. Eastern, plus analysis and your calls. 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One high-profile race is the reelection of Congressman Thomas Massie, Republican of Kentucky. President Donald Trump has endorsed his primary opponent, farmer and former Navy SEAL Ed Gallrain. The president was asked about that today.
14: Do you think your candidate can beat him? And what are you seeing?
16: Yeah, Thomas Massie's a terrible congressman. He's been a terrible congressman from day one. Dealing with him is just a horrible. I don't think he's a Republican. I think he's actually a Democrat. He's not a libertarian. You know, sometimes they say he's really a Democrat. He votes against us all the time. He voted against the border wall. He voted against men playing in women's sports. He voted against transgender for everybody, the mutilization of your children. He voted against, open borders. We have the best border we've ever had right now. Nobody's coming in.
6: President Donald Trump holding a news conference as part of the media tour of the White House ballroom construction site. That was the noise you heard in the background. Congressman Massie was on Fox News today.
17: I'm the conservative, and I'm running against an AI candidate without the I. He's created AI ads. He does his social media posts with AI. And he hasn't been to a single debate. He skipped all eight of them. He's terrified of debating. And people don't know who he is. There's no enthusiasm for him. I did three events yesterday. Each of them, every one of them, had more attendees than the Secretary of War's event. That tells you where the polling's at. They're panicked because the president's done 11 posts about this race in the last 72 hours, and they sent the Secretary of War. Their polling shows the same thing as mine. We're probably going to pull this off.
6: Congressman Thomas Massie, Republican of Kentucky, on Fox News. Join C-SPAN tonight at 7 p.m. Eastern for the results of Congressman Massie's primary race and all the others in Kentucky, Alabama, Georgia, Idaho, Oregon, and Pennsylvania. Campaign 2026 on the C-SPAN networks. And now on Washington Today to Iran. The Middle East remains in tense limbo on Tuesday, a day after President Trump said he had postponed a major U.S. attack on Iran to give more time for diplomacy, writes the New York Times. Iran did not immediately respond directly to Mr. Trump's remarks. An Iranian army spokesman, Brigadier General Mohammad Akaramania, warned on Tuesday that any renewed attack would prompt Iran to open new fronts using new tools and methods, according to IRNA, Iran's state news agency. For his part, Mr. Trump was vague when asked on Tuesday how long Iran had to return to the negotiating table. 2 or 3 days. Maybe Friday, Saturday, Sunday, maybe early next week, a limited period of time, he told reporters. President Trump also told reporters that he was 1 hour away from ordering renewed military strikes in Iran on Monday when the request from Middle East allies, Qatar, Saudi Arabia, and UAE, came to cancel it. Here's the president at that news conference outside the White House.
18: How close were you to striking Iran?
19: I was an hour away. We were all set to go. You're talking about yesterday.
18: Yes.
19: We were going to be striking it would have been happening right now. Yeah, it was all done. The boats, the ships are all loaded. They're loaded to the brim. And we were all set to start. They said that they feel they've had for the first time in almost 47 years. You know, Iran's been the bully of the Middle East for 47 years. I mean, literally the bully of the Middle East. And they're nasty, very nasty, very dangerous. They wanted a nuclear weapon. Had I not terminated Barack Hussein Obama's Iran nuclear deal, had I not terminated it, see, that's the win. That can't happen with the real structure.
6: President Donald Trump holding a news conference outside the White House. He's referring to a placard of the White House ballroom that had just blown over. On Capitol Hill today, Admiral Brad Cooper, commander of U.S. Central Command, testified about the Iran war before the House Armed Services Committee. Here are the questions from Congressman Mike Rogers, Republican of Alabama, the chair.
20: Admiral Cooper, you have spent the last 6 years in either senior leadership or command positions in the Middle East. In your expert opinion, was there any time over the last 40 years that Iran or the Iranian regime posed a greater threat to the United States, Israel, and our allies in the region before Midnight Hammer and Epic Fury?
21: No, sir.
20: So are they less capable today than they were before those exercises?
21: They are significantly less capable today than they were before the two major operations.
20: And what would a nuclear-armed Iran mean for our partners in the Middle East and our presence there?
21: Well, clearly the president has stated Iran will not be nuclear-armed. It would obviously represent a very highly destabilizing element into the region and have global impact.
20: So basically we're safer, our country's safer, and our allies in the region are safer because of what our president's done in Iran over the last couple of months.
21: We are unquestionably safer as a result of U.S. military actions.
20: Thank you.
6: Admiral Brad Cooper is commander of CENTCOM, U.S. Central Command, questioned by the House Armed Services Committee Chair, Mike Rogers, Republican of Alabama. Al Jazeera writing, the British government is warning Iran's blockade of the Strait of Hormuz could result in tens of millions going hungry. The World Food Program estimates that almost 45 million more people could fall into acute food insecurity if the U.S.-Israel conflict with Iran continues. Foreign Ministry is hosting a major aid summit in London and setting out the United Kingdom's new approach to development as a food security crisis looms for countries already on the edge. That's from Al Jazeera. More from the U.S. House hearing with Admiral Cooper. Congressman Seth Moulton, Democrat of Massachusetts, asked him about the U.S. military's plans for bringing the war to an end.
1: Where was closing the strait in the plan?
21: I'm happy to discuss the specific operational aspects.
1: But did you just not anticipate that? Do you not think that Iran could do that? Or was that part of the plan here?
21: Congressman,
1: for 250 years, the Navy has kept sea lanes open and free. Under every previous president, the Strait of Hormuz has been open. So why is it closed under your watch?
21: Congressman, I've traveled through the Strait of Hormuz probably 100 times. I'm intimately familiar with it as a combatant commander.
1: So why is it closed? If you're so familiar with it, did you not anticipate that Iran might
21: answer the question? If I may ask, with respect, with all due respect, my responsibility as a combatant commander is to lay out all the options, present those to the Secretary and the President. They make policy-level decisions.
1: So you presented the
21: operational,
1: the
21: operational aspect.
1: So, Admiral, you presented the reality that Iran might close the strait to the President and the Secretary of Defense.
21: Anything that I discuss with respect to
1: okay, well, let's go back to the plan. Where was begging China for help opening the strait part of the plan?
21: So from a military perspective?
1: There are multiple reports now public that Iran has already reconstituted many of its bombed-out missile sites. Was that part of the plan, too?
21: Those reports are inaccurate.
1: Okay. I will actually give you credit for regime change. I know that was part of the plan. You've replaced an 86-year-old in failing health with a fatwa against producing nuclear weapons, with a more hardline guy in his 50s, who, in case he wasn't hardline enough, you killed his immediate family. Was that part of the plan? Is that the regime change you wanted?
21: Congressman, we were given very specific military objectives to degrade Iran's power projection capability. That's exactly what we did.
1: Okay, so in the course of doing that, you also lifted the oil sanctions on Iran, giving them about $14 to $16 billion. They can buy a lot of ballistic missiles for that. Was that part of the plan? Lifting oil sanctions on them in the course of the conflict? They kill 14 Americans, we lift oil sanctions on them?
21: As you know, sir, the U.S. military does not lift sanctions. That's a policy decision.
1: Okay, I'm just trying to figure out where it was part of the plan. On March 5th, you know, you talked about how you built the most integrated air defense system in the Middle East, and yet well into the war you had to ask Ukraine for help with defenses against drones.
21: That's not accurate.
1: Okay. What about oil prices, gas prices? Was oil prices going up 56% part of the plan?
21: Congressman, as you know, from a military perspective, we don't deal in oil and gas prices. I defer to the appropriate authorities within the government.
1: So since none of this seems to be part of the plan, what's the plan now? What's the plan now to actually win this war? Because it feels like we're losing. We don't have a nuclear deal. We don't have the strait open. The president has called for unconditional surrender. Is that part of the plan?
21: Congressman, we achieved all our military objectives. We're presently in a ceasefire. We're executing a blockade, and we're prepared for a broad range of contingencies.
1: Well, it doesn't seem to be going well, and I would like to know how many more Americans we have to ask to die for this mistake. Do you know?
21: I think it's an entirely inappropriate statement from you, sir.
1: It's not a statement. It's a question.
6: Questions from Congressman Seth Moulton, Democrat of Massachusetts. The witness is Admiral Brad Cooper, commander of U.S. Central Command at today's Armed Services Committee hearing. AAA says that gas prices are averaging across the United States about $4.53 per gallon. Reuters writing the U.S. military investigation into a blast at a girls' school in Iran is complex, given that it was located on an active Iranian cruise missile site, CENTCOM Chief Admiral Brad Cooper testified on Tuesday before Congress. Reuters first reported that an initial internal U.S. military investigation showed U.S. forces were likely responsible for the destruction of the girls' school. Pentagon has since elevated the probe. The incident took place on February 28th, on the first day of the conflict, and killed 168 children, mostly girls, Iranian officials say. That was from Reuters. Here's the exchange at today's hearing. Questions coming from Congressman Adam Smith of Washington State, the committee's ranking Democrat.
3: Admiral Cooper, you mentioned in your opening remarks the commitment of your command to preventing civilian harm. So just two questions about that. One, it's been 80 days thereabouts since the initial bombing campaign that struck the girls' school in Iran. Tehran killed, I think, over 150 schoolgirls. It's really pretty clear what happened there. But 80 days on, we have not taken responsibility for that attack. the endless stalling that's being investigated, it's being investigated, it's being investigated. In the past, when we've had these types of mistakes, they have been quickly acknowledged, even if a further investigation is necessary to figure out prevention methods. So can you at this moment acknowledge that that mistake was made and that we were responsible for it? It's something we didn't want to do and don't want to repeat.
21: Congressman, to reiterate, the United States does not deliberately target
3: us. Got that part.
21: Period. Full stop. And nor are the Iranian people our enemy. The IRGC is the adversary in this case.
3: I heard that in your opening statement, Admiral. I asked you a very specific question, and I'm curious what the answer is.
21: So the investigation is ongoing. As soon as it is complete, I'm happy to be as transparent as possible.
3: We will not take responsibility for something we very obviously did.
21: And what, sir, it's a complex investigation. The school itself is located on an active IRGC cruise missile base.
3: Absolutely.
21: It's more complex than the average strike.
3: Absolutely.
21: Soon as we're complete, I'm fully committed to transparency, given your important oversight role and the other members here.
3: Just so you know, and I have an enormous amount of respect for you and an enormous amount of respect for the Pentagon, I do not trust that answer. What we've seen out of the Secretary of Defense and his callous disregard for any sort of rules of engagement or protecting civilian life make us suspicious.
6: Congressman Adam Smith, Democrat from Washington State, ranking member on the Armed Services Committee, questioning Brad Cooper, Admiral Brad Cooper, Commander, U.S. Central Command, also testifying today at this hearing, General Dagvin Anderson, AFRICOM Commander, and Daniel Zimmerman, Assistant Defense Secretary for International Security Affairs. This is Washington Today. Police and the FBI in San Diego held a news conference today looking at the deadly shooting from Monday at the Islamic Center of San Diego. Two teenage suspects allegedly killed three people, including a security guard, whose response is being credited for preventing further deaths. The suspects themselves were found dead in a vehicle a few blocks away. Officials say at least one of them died by self-inflicted gunshot wound. Mark Remley, special agent in charge, FBI San Diego field office, spoke at today's news conference about what was found during searches of locations associated with the suspects and also their possible motives.
0: Here's what I can share with you that we know at this time about the case. In coordination with the San Diego Police Department, we're currently conducting extensive interviews with the subject's family and friends. We've executed three search warrants at residences associated with the subjects. During those searches, we found and seized numerous firearms from two of those locations, including numerous pistols, rifles, shotguns, ammunition, tactical gear, as well as electronics. So far in this investigation, we've seized over 30 guns and a crossbow. We're continuing to process the information from all the locations, and we will provide more information when we're able to do so. We've also executed search warrants on the electronic devices the subjects had with them at the time of the incident, and we're in the process of obtaining additional search warrants for additional devices. In the vehicle they used, we also identified writings and various ideologies outlining religious and racial beliefs of how the world they envisioned should look. These subjects did not discriminate on who they hated. And let me be very clear, to anyone that thinks that they can end the world through violence, they are sorely mistaken. The FBI, our law enforcement partners, and our community are much stronger than you think, and we will always serve on the right of good.
6: Mark Remley, special agent in charge, FBI San Diego field office, today's news conference in San Diego with other law enforcement leaders on Monday's shooting at the Islamic Center. PrismReports.org writes that the shooting came as Muslims around the world entered one of the holiest times of the year ahead of Eid al-Adha, on May 27th. Washington Today continues in a moment.
4: 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Six states are up: Pennsylvania, Georgia, Kentucky, Idaho, Alabama, and Oregon. Votes in these primary races will set the choices in November's general election in critical House and Senate races that could tip the balance of power on Capitol Hill. After months of fundraising and campaigning, see the results and victory and concession speeches live as they happen. Don't miss live primary night coverage tonight, starting at 7 Eastern on C-SPAN.
6: 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The Hill reporting that President Trump defended the construction of the White House ballroom in remarks to reporters on Tuesday. All of this paid for by myself, Trump told reporters during impromptu remarks from the construction site of the ballroom, referring to it as a gift that will not be paid for by taxpayers. The sounds of hammers could be heard, and massive construction equipment was also visible. In addition to detailing the architectural design of the building, Trump also spoke about what he said were the security benefits of the structure. That was from The Hill. Here's the president.
19: There will never be another building like this built. That I can tell. I built a lot of great things, but there will never be anything like this built. And what we have is the roof is dead flat with absolutely nothing but strength on it. It's very strong steel. It's drone-proof, and it's meant for our military to be able to stay on it. You get a view of Washington. Also, for the drone building capacity, some of that takes place right down here. You can see the very large piping and the other things. And it's a very complex building. It's all knit together. The roof goes with the ground floor. The ground floor goes with the roof. The roof also goes down into the basement. Everything is connected, intertwined, elevators, heating, air conditioning. It's one building. That's why we're trying to explain that. This is one well-knit building. One thing doesn't work without the other. Very importantly, though, in terms of the beauty, probably the closest thing to this would be the U.S. Supreme Court, the facade of the U.S. Supreme Court. So here's a couple of things you can look at. How are you? There will never be another thing like this, I don't believe, built from a court standpoint. This is all my money and donors' money. This is tax-free. So everyone's talking about they're going to give money, they're going to give money. The money they're going to give is really for the security of that and the whole White House premises. And I guess you probably need that nowadays. We've done the fencing on the outside of the White House. It's all titanium. You see the black fencing. That's been just done recently. And it was approved originally by me, and it's been completed, and it's very powerful. Very powerful. A tractor, a bulldozer cannot knock it over. It goes down deep, and it's titanium, which is the strongest of all of the metals, much stronger than steel, as an example.
6: President Donald Trump leading a White House press pool tour of the White House ballroom construction site, where the White House East Room used to be. President said the hardened security structure will run six stories into the ground. An article at Roll Call, a key senator suggested Monday that Republicans may be prepared to ditch security funding connected to plans for a White House ballroom in a reconciliation bill focused on immigration enforcement. Senate Budget Chairman Lindsey Graham, Republican of South Carolina, said the $1 billion in Secret Service funding, which has drawn concerns from several Republicans in both chambers, might have to wait for a subsequent reconciliation bill based on advice from Senate parliamentarian Elizabeth McDonough over the weekend. McDonough advised that the provision spans the jurisdiction of several Senate committees, not just the Judiciary Committee, as Republicans had assumed, according to Senate Democrats. Graham said Republicans are looking to see if you can do it another way, but that would likely delay funding for Immigration and Customs Enforcement and the Border Patrol, the bill's prime objective. That was from Roll Call. The Senate Minority Leader Chuck Schumer, Democrat from New York, spoke on the Senate floor today about the budget reconciliation bill and the White House ballroom funding.
5: While Americans are getting crushed by the cost of rent, groceries, gas, health care, child care, Senate Republicans have spent their time trying to salvage a plan to force taxpayers to fund Donald Trump's gilded ballroom. Democrats stopped Republicans' first attempt. Now Republicans have a choice. Republicans can drop this ballroom boondoggle because Democrats exposed it and the public saw it for exactly what it was. Or Republicans can keep this boondoggle in the bill. Either way, Democrats will make sure they will have a chance to vote on it on the Senate floor. Republicans do not get to hide from this. Americans can barely afford to keep a roof over their own heads. They should not be forced to pay for a golden roof over Trump's head. And to be very clear, I don't care if the Republicans ask for $1 billion, $1 million, or a single dollar. Every penny of taxpayer money For Donald Trump's vanity project is a penny too much. And Senate Democrats will fight to make sure not one penny of Americans' money is used for it. The ballroom is the perfect symbol of this Republican budget bill. Republicans focused on all the wrong things. This bill still pours tens of billions of dollars into Trump's masked agents, uncontrolled raids, unaccountable police forces. The Republican bill still does nothing to lower grocery costs, lower rent, lower gas prices, lower health care costs. That is the contrast. Democrats fighting to lower costs. Republicans fighting to launder Trump's corruption through the federal budget.
6: Senate Minority Leader Chuck Schumer, Democrat from New York, on the Senate floor. Washington Times writing, the Senate Homeland Security and Governmental Affairs Committee approved its portion of the multi-year immigration enforcement funding package Republicans hope to send to President Trump's desk by week's end. The committee's 8-7 party-line vote advances legislation to the Senate Budget Committee, which is scheduled to vote on Wednesday. To report it to the floor, the Senate Judiciary Committee's portion of the bill is still being tweaked and will be added on the floor. That was from Washington Times. And this is Washington Today. The death toll from an Ebola outbreak in Central Africa rose sharply Tuesday, begins an

0: publicly thank our German colleagues, as well as the ministers of health in DRC and Uganda, for their vital partnership in facilitating these transfers. In addition, the other six individuals who are identified as high-risk contacts are also having movement plans that are finalizing and will be transiting to Europe as well shortly. An additional point that I'd like to make is genetic fingerprinting from this outbreak shows that it is similar to the genetic fingerprints from the 2007 and 2012 outbreak. This means that our diagnostics we have available work to detect this strain of Ebola virus. As this fluid situation evolves, we are continuously gathering information and will aggressively adjust our response as needed.
1: Dr. Satish Pillai, U.S. CDC Ebola Incident Manager, teleconference today on the U.S. response to this epidemic.
2: Our next question comes from Deidre McPhillips from CNN.
3: Hi, thanks so much for doing this. Two questions about travel into the U.S. I'm wondering why there are restrictions on non-U.S. passport holders, but for people with U.S. passports, are there any restrictions from them coming into the U.S. from places that have been affected by Ebola? And also, we're hearing that screening is happening at certain U.S. airports. Can you expand a little bit on that? Which airports are doing screening and how is this being done? Thank you.
0: So I want to go back to the fact that we are using the tools that we have currently to respond effectively based on the information that we have presently. This is an evolving situation, and we have taken a conservative approach initially as we learn more about an outbreak in a highly volatile part of the world. And this will be continued to be revisited. And in terms of the operationalization, we will continue to work with our partners and our state and local partners to discuss how the next steps will unfold.
1: Dr. Satish Pillai from the Center for Disease Control and Prevention, the Ebola Incident Manager, on a teleconference. WOWT in Omaha, Nebraska is reporting the CDC issued quarantine orders Monday for two of the MV Hondius cruise ship passengers brought to Omaha for observation at the National Quarantine Unit at UNMC Nebraska Medicine. This news comes as the New York Times reported that one woman was planning to leave the quarantine facility until she was ordered to stay for at least two more weeks. Again, from WOWT. The Justice Department today unsealed indictments against seven Chinese executives and four of the world's largest shipping container companies, charging them with restricting container supply during the COVID-19 pandemic, starting in 2019, raising prices. Omid Asefi, the acting assistant attorney general for the Antitrust Division, spoke at today's news conference in Washington.
4: As charged in the indictment, the conspirators are the largest manufacturers of the world's shipping containers. These containers are the steel, truck-sized boxes that carry most of the world's goods across the seas. If you've bought medical supplies, auto parts, or electronics in the past 60 years or so, a shipping container made it possible. Yet today, if you want a shipping container made, you must buy it from essentially one of six Chinese companies. Together, these companies comprise 95% of the most common and standard container, an unrefrigerated steel box with standard dimensions. Before the charge conspiracy, the six manufacturers competed against one another. The result? Shipping containers and the goods they carried to our country were cheap and plentiful. But that wasn't enough for these companies and their executives. So in November of 2019, on the brink of the COVID-19 pandemic, the six manufacturers entered into a conspiracy to restrict how many standard containers they would all make. This allowed the companies to create an artificial shortage, which enabled them to raise container prices and make more money at your expense. Put simply, they created an antitrust cartel controlling 95% of all container manufacturing in the world. With their global market power, the conspiring manufacturers and their executives choked the supply of the containers precisely at the time the world was depending on it most. To take just one example

0: from the indictment, the manufacturers set up video surveillance cameras in each other's factories to make sure that nobody cheated by making more containers than they had all agreed to. And the manufacturers policed the agreement, making sure that if any of them made more containers than they had agreed upon, the manufacturer would agree to pay a penalty for violating the quota. To quote the manufacturers themselves, they would wage a war against small independent factories who dared to undercut the cartel's artificially high prices. And the executives knew what they were doing was wrong. They wrote each other emails like, quote, "I feel very uneasy reading your report. Maybe we should delete this string of emails after reading." They warned each other to be secretive because they risk, quote, "violating the monopoly law or being accused of price manipulation by our customers."
1: Omida Sifi, acting Assistant Attorney General for the Antitrust Division at today's Justice Department news conference in Washington on the unsealing of the indictments in this case. Wall Street today, the Dow down 322, NASDAQ down 220, S&P down 49. Mayor Zoram Mandani's office begins a New York Times article on Monday, said that it would review the process for approving press credentials following inflammatory comments that some of Luigi Mangione's supporters made outside the Manhattan Criminal Courts building. Statement from the mayor's office came after Mr. Mangione appeared briefly in court on Monday and more than a dozen of supporters, some with press credentials, attended. One of them, Lena Westbrot, stood in front of the cameras outside the courthouse after the hearing with a badge around her neck that read, "Press," and it was from the New York Times. Her comments were posted and went viral. She said that the children of Brian Thompson, the United Healthcare CEO, whom Luigi Mangione is accused of killing, were better off without their father. They need to learn to not be like their dad and enjoy the blood money. She said that Brian Thompson was responsible for more deaths than Osama bin Laden.
2: Those three individuals should not have received press passes. My administration is reviewing the entire process and the standards for press credentialing. The guidelines fall underneath the mayor's Office of Media and Entertainment. We will initiate our own process to review these. And what I will say is there is a good-natured debate to be had about where a press pass should extend and where it shouldn't. However, the three people that we are talking about don't fall within that debate. It has. I think one of the most important things is that I, as the mayor, should not be deciding who is considered a journalist worthy of a pass and who is not. However, what we should have is a process that people can trust. Because as you've said, the nature of news, how it is reported, how it is consumed has changed. The city has to keep up with that. We have to ensure that if a New Yorker is getting their news in this manner, we also treat that legitimately. However, what we're talking about with regards to the three press passes that were reported on yesterday, that's not within that debate. What we need to do is put forward a process that is one where people can look at it and say, this is actually acknowledging the different ways in which to report. That's what we're reviewing right now, is how to put that together.
1: New York City Mayor Zoram Mandani, a Democrat, at today's news conference in New York City. The event itself was with New York Governor Kathy Hochul, also a Democrat, to announce more families who applied to the city's 3K preschool programs were offered spots in their top choice than was the case last year, even as overall enrollment is virtually unchanged. But the mayor taking questions on a number of issues. From TheHill.com, the SCORE Act, a landmark piece of legislation that would pave the way for new standards in college sports on matters including revenue sharing and athlete compensation, will not be brought to the House floor for a vote this week, according to a House GOP staffer who spoke on the condition of anonymity. The week's failed effort is the second time in less than a year the bill, which sought to grant the NCAA limited antitrust protections that faces increasing legal challenges around issues such as eligibility, has failed to advance in the House amid criticism from lawmakers on both sides of the aisle. That was from The Hill. The Congressional Black Caucus has come out against the legislation. Today, they held a news conference. The chair is Yvette Clark, Democrat from New York.
3: Yesterday, amid unanimous opposition from the Congressional Black Caucus, the SCORE Act was pulled from the House voting schedule.
4: That's right. Yay!
3: We want to be clear. The issue was never simply about one bill. As the CBC made clear in letters to the Southeastern Conference, Atlantic Coast Conference, and the National Collegiate Athletic Association, the issue is whether institutions that benefit from black talent, black labor, and black communities are willing to speak out when black political power is under attack. In the wake of the Supreme Court's Calais decision, states across the South have moved rapidly to redraw congressional districts in ways that dilute black voting strength, weaken black representation, and undermine decades of hard-fought civil rights progress secured through the Voting Rights Act. For generations, black athletes have helped build college athletics into one of the most powerful and profitable industries in American life. The success, visibility, and cultural influence of major athletic conferences and institutions are inseparable from the talent, labor, leadership, and cultural contributions of black communities. Yet, at this very moment, those same communities are facing coordinated attacks on their democratic representation. Too many leaders across college athletics have chosen silence. To be clear, black political representation is not a side issue, and this is not politics as usual. This is a defining moral moment for our country. The Congressional Black Caucus cannot support legislation benefiting major athletic institutions that continue to remain silent while black voting rights and black political power are being systematically dismantled across the South.
1: Congresswoman Yvette Clark, Democrat from New York, chair of the Congressional Black Caucus at a news conference outside the U.S. Capitol with other CBC members. New York Magazine has the headline, "Poll Show Democrats Have a Great Shot at Flipping the House. Democrats' midterms polling lead now seems big enough to overcome Republicans' recent gerrymandering gains." The Senate Judiciary Subcommittee on the Constitution held a hearing today about implementing the Supreme Court's decisions on racial gerrymandering. Here is Senator Mike Lee, Republican of Utah, questioning one of the witnesses, Edward Grime, an attorney who successfully argued against race-based congressional districts in Louisiana in the recently decided Supreme Court case.
4: Now, a lot of people are fond of saying, well, they've got the Voting Rights Act, or they've discarded, they've cast into the dustbin, they have judicially annulled the legislation that is Section 2 of the Voting Rights Act. But that's not true, is it? Rather, they were interpreting it in harmony with it, as all statutes have to be. You have to interpret them in a way that they are not incompatible with other freestanding provisions of the Constitution. Here we've got not just one, which is the Equal Protection Clause of the 14th Amendment, but also the 15th Amendment's ban on intentional racial discrimination, right?
5: That's correct.
4: So if the Supreme Court also noted that an inference of racial discrimination would be strong if a state's redistricting algorithm, as the court put it, based on permissible non-racial factors, quote, yielded numerous maps with districts in which the members of a minority group constituted a majority, but the state did not provide a legitimate reason for rejecting those maps. Isn't that right?
5: That's right.
4: Now, doesn't this suggest that the Voting Rights Act still has an important role to play in redistricting?
5: Absolutely it does. I mean, it is a pathway for plaintiffs to show, to try to create an inference that there was intentional racial discrimination. It is a step back from a requirement that they actually come in with direct proof of it. But that was the intent of Congress in 1982, and Justice Alito's opinion walked through the ways you can do it. He also kind of lays out some pitfalls that you've got to disentangle politics from race and several other things that courts have been doing over the years that completely muddle the inquiry.
4: Right. Now, when we talk about disentangling, there is nothing that I'm aware of. I'm not aware of any provision in the United States Constitution that takes political considerations off the table. There's nothing in there that says you cannot gerrymander according to this or that, including political considerations. What provision of the Constitution does that?
5: Well, there is none. Yeah.
4: There is none. But there are at least two that say you can't treat people differently on the basis of their race, other than in pretty rare circumstances where strict scrutiny is warranted.
1: Senator Mike Lee, Republican of Utah, questioning Attorney Edward Grime at today's Judiciary Subcommittee on the Constitution hearing on the recent Supreme Court cases on gerrymandering. Washington Post writes that Supreme Court Justice Ketanji Brown Jackson criticized the high court in a talk Monday, saying its decision to expedite a ruling in a major voting rights case this month made it appear political. Jackson told a gathering of lawyers in Washington that she disagreed with her fellow justices' move to immediately release a decision that sharply limits a key section of the Voting Rights Act, foregoing a typical 32-day waiting period. She was the only justice to object to the move. The shortened timeline paved the way for Republicans in Louisiana to quickly begin the process of carving up a congressional district in the state currently held by a Democrat ahead of the November midterm elections. That was from the Washington Post. Here's Justice Jackson Monday at the meeting of the American Law Institute.
6: We have a whole political apparatus going on in this country, and especially in an election year. And courts are apolitical, not supposed to be issuing rulings that are in the political realm. But we know that because there are legal issues that come up in the political arena, it can so easily be perceived that the court is doing something political. So in my view, we have to be really, really careful in this environment. When we're dealing with issues that have a political overlay, we have to be scrupulous about sticking to the principles and the rules that we apply in every case and not look as though we're doing something different in this kind of context. We have to be clear. We have to be really, really clear about when we make decisions in cases that have a political valence to them, why the court is doing what it's doing, so that people can know that we're actually operating under the law and not consistent with politics. I think we have to be very constrained in the way in which we
7: That's what the hope for sale rule is all about, is
6: exactly. And we do those things, I think, because it is so important for the public to perceive us as neutral, nonpartisan. We have to have in our democratic society neutral adjudicators of these kinds of disputes. And we know that public confidence is really all the judiciary has.
1: Supreme Court Justice Ketanji Brown Jackson on Monday, an event in Washington hosted by the American Law Institute. More from the Washington Post article on her appearance. Jackson also leveled a critique she has aired before. The high court is handling too many cases on its emergency docket. She said the court's regular docket affords more briefings, arguments, and time for the justices to reach a considered opinion. Thanks for listening to Washington Today. Sign up for C-SPAN's evening newsletter, Word for Word. 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
1: AP News, I'm Ben Thomas. President Trump says he's giving Iran a few more days to make a peace deal, but Ed Donahue reports at the same time he's again raising the possibility of more strikes.
2: The president says he held off a strike because of negotiations.
3: They're begging to make a deal. I hope we don't have to do the war, but we may have to give them another big hit. I'm not sure yet. You'll know very soon.
2: Senate Minority Leader Chuck Schumer says the president threatens to blow Iran into oblivion and then says a peace deal is imminent.
4: This he does within 6 hours of one another. Can anyone believe this guy? Whether you're a world leader, an American citizen, or anything in between, can you believe him? Keeps making it up.
2: Vice President J.D. Vance says this is not a forever war.
5: We're going to take care of business and come home.
2: Iran still has a chokehold on the vital Strait of Hormuz. Ed Donahue, Washington.
1: The Senate has advanced legislation that seeks to force the president to withdraw from the Iran war. Louisiana's Republican Senator Bill Cassidy, fresh off a primary election loss in which Trump endorsed his opponent, delivered a crucial vote to advance the War Powers Resolution. Sources tell AP the Justice Department's preparing to seek an indictment against former Cuban President Raul Castro. Lisa Dwyer has details.
6: According to three people familiar with the matter, the potential indictment is connected to Castro's alleged role in the 1996 shootdown of two planes operated by the Miami-based exile group Brothers to the Rescue. Castro was defense minister at the time. Prosecutors in Miami have been building cases against senior Cuban officials amid renewed pressure from South Florida Republicans. I'm Lisa Dwyer.
1: The FBI says the pair of teens who opened fire at a San Diego mosque yesterday met online, shared white supremacist views, and left writings expressing hate toward various races and religions. This is AP News.
7: Tonight on C-SPAN, campaign 2026 coverage continues. Our ongoing look at this year's races for the U.S. House and Senate that could tip the balance of power in November. 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
8: And good evening from Capitol Hill. You are seeing a live look at the U.S. Capitol building here in Washington, D.C. We're just 5.5 months from this year's midterm elections, and tonight we're watching results from primaries in half a dozen states: Alabama, Georgia, Pennsylvania, Kentucky, Idaho, and Oregon. It is the next step for candidates in those states looking to make their way to governor's mansions and up here to Capitol Hill. One story we're keeping a very close eye on tonight: Thomas Massie, the Republican representing Kentucky's 4th congressional district. He's in the fight of his political life, facing a President Trump-endorsed opponent in what has become the most expensive primary, House primary ever. Results are coming in the states of Kentucky and Georgia and Alabama, and you're going to start seeing those results on the bottom of your screen as we get started here on C-SPAN's primary night. You can also follow along at cspan.org, and of course, we hope you call in and join the conversation this evening. Here's how you can do that. Democrats, it's 202-748-8920. Republicans, 202-748-8921. Independents, 202-748-8922. And if you voted today in one of those six states holding primaries, the number to call, 202-748-8923. Go ahead and start dialing in and joining us in studio throughout this evening. Once again, it's Kirk Badeau, the Hotlines editor. Thanks for joining us once again.
9: John, happy to be here with you.
8: Read an article this afternoon that called this Thomas Massie race, this Kentucky 4th District race, the race that Donald Trump is most interested in this entire midterm election, the one that matters to him the most. Would you agree with that assessment?
9: It sure seems it by the amount of times he's posting about it and how much money his aligned groups have invested in it. He is laser focused right now on stamping out any dissent in the Republican Party. And right now, that's Thomas Massie.
8: The most expensive House primary ever, clocking in at more than $33 million in spending. Who's putting in that money? Where's that money coming from? How much is on the Massie side and how much is on his opponent's side?
9: So we know that just about $19 million of that $33 million or so is coming from anti-Massie groups. Now, those anti-Massie groups are a odd association of folks here, because it's people who, Thomas Massie, who's been a thorn in leadership's side for years and is a generally considered a kind of a malcontent in Congress, who groups that he has annoyed. Mostly, though, it's coming from the Trump-aligned organizations, but also more pro-Israel groups, because Thomas Massie is one of the vocal opponents of the war in Iran right now, vocal opponents in the Republican Party of not funding Israel's war effort right now. That's about $9 million or so is coming from pro-Israel groups like AIPAC. It's kind of like just a smorgasbord of anti-Massey people. They're seeing an opportunity here to knock him out, and they are really investing.
8: Ed Galrain is Thomas Massey's opponent today. He's up in the very early results by just a little less than 1,000 votes. It's about 4,100 votes to 3,200. Again, polls just closing, so those results just coming in. Kurt Baio, who is Ed Galrain?
9: Ed Galrain is, you know, he's kind of, this isn't, before we go into who exactly Ed Galrain is, I want to talk for a second about Trump's history in this district. He's tried to call for primary opponents to Massey before. No one's really stepped up until Ed Galrain has. Ed Galrain is a former Navy SEAL, guy who's, you know, at least on the surface, pretty MAGA here. What is interesting here is that Thomas Massey's also had a lot of spending on his side. There's been a dark money group, a Kentucky Fourth PAC, that has spent about $6.5 million trying to define Ed Galrain here. And they're not really focusing on his credentials, at least in terms of his accomplishments, but more of his loyalty to Trump. This is what this primary is about, not just Trump going after Massey because he hasn't been sufficiently MAGA or loyal to him, but Massey going after Ed Galrain as well, because he previously left the Republican Party, dropped his party registration. That's been a big thing on the ads here. But Ed Galrain is going out there and saying that, you know, I'm a dyed-in-the-wool MAGA guy. Thomas Massey, he has the track record of voting against Trump. He's trying to vote for Nancy Pelosi. And that's kind of what the primary has been fought over.
8: As we watch very early results for Thomas Massey and Ed Galrain, what are you expecting? What were the final polls heading into tonight in that race?
9: Well, if I'm Thomas Massey, I'm probably feeling a little uncomfortable looking at the polls coming into tonight. Most of the polls either had him tied or slightly trailing. Look at Trump's track record, though, so far this primary season. He wiped out nearly all the Indiana state lawmakers who voted against his redistricting effort. Just this past weekend, Bill Cassidy finished third in the primary. He's not even making the runoff. That hasn't happened to an incumbent senator since, I believe, the Kennedy administration. This is something completely unprecedented, this laser focus from Trump on ousting his opponents within the party. And with that track record, I think Trump's probably going to get another win tonight.
8: Again, we are taking your phone calls throughout the night, and as we do, we want to hear your thoughts on these primaries. Here's the phone numbers again, 202-748-8920 for Democrats. Independents, 202-748-8921. We'll put all the numbers on the screen for you. I want to especially note that phone line for those who voted in today's six primaries, 202-748-8923. And we want to show you the results in the Senate primary, the Republican Senate primary in the Bluegrass State. Andy Barr appears to have won. They call the check mark there against Andy Barr's name in that race. Who is Andy Barr, and was this expected that it would be such a quick call in Kentucky?
9: I didn't expect it to be quite this quick, but it goes to show the power of Trump's endorsement. Now, Trump came in kind of at the 11th hour here, not quite as quick or as close to the election as he did in the Texas Senate race today, but Trump cleared the field for this about two weeks or so ago, when he persuaded Nate Morris, who is this tech entrepreneur based out of Kentucky, who wasn't doing a whole lot of good in the polls, to drop out, to take a position potentially in the administration. And it became a two-man race between Andy Barr and Daniel Cameron, and Trump quickly endorsed Andy Barr. Now, Andy Barr is a representative from Kentucky, not exactly dyed-in-the-wool MAGA, I would say, but knows how to play the Trump game, at least a little bit more successful than some of his other Republicans who Trump has in his sights here. Daniel Cameron was the attorney general who ran against Andy Beshear for governor in 2023 and lost. Now, Daniel Cameron's biggest sin here might have just been not waiting until now to run for Mitch McConnell's seat. Again, Mitch McConnell is retiring. That's why we're having this. And Daniel Cameron was seen as McConnell's protege. McConnell helped his career out, helped move him along through the political system up to attorney general. But when he fell short against Beshear, Trump really soured on him and saw him as just another McConnell protege. And there was no way that Trump endorsement was going to Daniel Cameron.
8: It's the race to replace Mitch McConnell after 42 years
9: exactly. In
8: the Senate. It's going to be Andy Barr on the Republican side. We're using the Associated Press calls tonight, just so you can follow along as we show you the results and as you see the ticker go by, as it's called, on the bottom of the screen. Who is Andy Barr likely going to be facing in the Senate race? Who's going to come out on the Democratic side?
9: It looks like, at least if some of these early results here, that it's probably going to be Charles Booker, who ran for this seat previously. I don't think either Charles Booker or Amy McGrath, who ran against Mitch McConnell as well, raised a ton of money but didn't really come close to beating him. I don't think either of them, even in an open seat, even with the political wind at their back, that they're going to have much of a shot here. They might make it a little bit more competitive because it's an open seat, but I think we're safe to say that this primary tonight is a de facto general election.
8: And just go over the math for viewers for the Senate to flip the numbers that Democrats would have to win in this midterm election.
9: Yeah, so Democrats need to net 4 seats here at the end of November, in November, in order to flip the Senate. Now, their best pickup opportunities are going to be in North Carolina, in Maine. Those are two, at least in North Carolina's case, a swing E seat. Susan Collins is the last remaining Republican who represents a state that Trump has never carried. That's going to be a little bit tougher lift, I think, in there, because Susan Collins has been one of the few remaining senators who can split, encourage split-ticket voting. What the problem for Democrats now is, one, keeping all their seats aligned. We have the race in Georgia tonight to get John Ossoff's opponent, but we also have Michigan as well, where there's a really bruising Democratic primary going on there that will probably last until August. So let's assume Democrats keep those two. What are the other two seats Democrats need to flip? Maybe it's something like Texas, especially now that Trump has endorsed Paxton. Maybe it's somewhere like Kentucky. I think that's a little bit further down on the list. I would look for somewhere like Ohio, Alaska, or Iowa. But I think this Trump endorsement for Ken Paxton, the Texas Attorney General, puts Texas at least firmly on at least the periphery of the battlefield.
8: And that was the other big primary news of the day in a state where they're not holding primaries today, that
9: right.
8: Texas race. What do you know from your reporting since Donald Trump made that endorsement on his Truth Social page, supporting the Attorney General Ken Paxton against John Cornyn in Texas? This was a race that many in the Republican establishment had wanted the president to stay out of. Mm-hmm. Why did he make this endorsement? Why now?
9: Well, I think it goes to show that Trump cares a lot more about his own brand within the party than necessarily protecting the party's majorities here. Ken Paxton has a litany of public and personal controversies that make him a pretty, as my friend Charlie Cook likes to say, exotic candidate for the Texas Senate race, someone who would be a little bit more difficult for Republicans to get across the line here. John Cornyn is someone who, if he would have won this nomination, would have been the hands-on favorite here, but his biggest sin was not necessarily saying that maybe it's time for Trump to move on here. It's not like he's Bill Cassidy, who voted to impeach him. It's not like someone like Mitch McConnell, who's been very vocal in his opposition to the MAGA agenda. His biggest sin, again, is just saying it might be time to move on from Trump, and it's going to probably cost him this Senate race. A Trump endorsement, especially in what is projected to be a low turnout runoff race in 7 days from now, coming after a federal holiday, that seems to favor the most base-centric voters. Those folks were already with Ken Paxton, and now they're going to be supercharged to go turn out with this Trump endorsement.
8: Where does this put Texas now in that race rating scheme that Political Report uses, that the Hotline uses? Is this going to move into a toss-up or a more competitive category?
9: I think it definitely is going to move into a more competitive category. You know, if you look just beyond Ken Paxton's controversies, he's also not a great campaigner. He raised $1.1 million in the first 3 months of 2026. Compare that to James Talrico, who cinched the Democratic nomination already and is just kind of sitting off to the side eating popcorn and, controversially, potato and egg tacos right now. He raised $27 million in the first 3 months of 2026. That's a ton of money. Republicans are going to have to invest a whole lot in this race to get Paxton across the line. And from what I've been talking to with Republican strategists and folks up on the Hill, is that there's almost like a, hey, Trump, you broke it, you bought it attitude here, where if you're going to endorse Paxton, if you're going to own this, then you are going to buy this. You are sitting on $350 million in your MAGA Inc. account and the affiliated super PACs that he is overseeing. You're going to be the one who has to put in this $75 million, $100 million to get Ken Paxton across the line, because Democrats are going to be really fired up in Texas.
8: And John Cornyn, with his statement on his social media page after the endorsement came out from President Trump on his Truth Social page, John Cornyn saying, I've worked closely with President Trump through both of his presidential terms and voted with him more than 99% of the time. He has consistently called me a friend in this race. It is now time for Texas Republican voters to decide if they want a strong nominee to help our GOP candidate down ballot and defeat Talrico in November, or a weak nominee who jeopardizes everything we care about. I trust Republican voters of Texas. What do you read in that statement?
9: I read that he is very upset and was also caught blindsided by this as well, and that he is trying to make lemonade out of lemons right now, because this is not a great situation to be in here. And it's kind of the same situation that Thomas Massie finds himself in, too. You read John Cornyn there was really emphasizing his loyalty to Trump, all the times that he's worked with him, that they're more similar than they are different. Thomas Massie was doing the same thing on the campaign trail. I think Cornyn and Thomas Massie's pinned tweets were both pictures of them with Trump, arm in arm, or doing the signature Trump thumbs up. That's the currency of the Republican primaries, and now they're sort of bankrupt with it without Trump's endorsement.
8: So bring it to a toss-up race that we are watching, the Georgia Senate race. What are we going to find out tonight?
9: What's interesting is because that there was a bottleneck of B-list Republicans who are running in that race now to take on John Ossoff after popular two-term Republican Governor Brian Kemp said, I don't want to challenge John Ossoff. You know, our friends over at the Cook Political Report actually shifted that slightly into Democrats' favor outside the toss-up zone. And John Ossoff has 13.5 million reasons why they did that. He is one of the best fundraisers in the country and is sitting on this massive war chest off to the side while these Republicans are spending about to zero right now in this really competitive primary that probably won't be figured out tonight. I think we're going to go into a June 16th runoff, at least in the Senate race down there.
8: Well, let me come back to the bluegrass state, and we want to go on the ground in the bluegrass state. Joining us from Spectrum News, Kentucky, it's Mario Anderson, one of their anchors there. A busy night for you in Kentucky. Mario Anderson, what was Thomas Massie's closing message to the people of Kentucky? And from the results you've seen so far, does it seem like it was working?
10: Well, good evening to you. Yeah, those results are still being officially tallied here in the Bluegrass State, but Thomas Massie, who's been in office for a little over a decade, has been talking with his core base of supporters here in the Bluegrass State, representing about 21 of the 120 counties here in the Bluegrass State, talking in his home district, telling the voters that have supported him for the last 10 years that he is still the guy that should be representing that congressional district, and says that, again, he calls himself, he was the part of the MAGA movement before MAGA was a thing back in the early days, but also says that he's voted with Republicans 90-plus percent of the time when it comes to votes in the congressional chamber. So he's still wanting to tout his Trump support in more ways than one, but Ed Gowrine is endorsed by President Trump. And we just had a visit yesterday here in the Bluegrass State from the Defense Secretary Pete Hegseth campaigning in his personal capacity on behalf of Ed Gowrine. Ed Gowrine is a former Navy SEAL, so Pete Hegseth kind of tying that in, that the Trump administration and the White House and the MAGA movement is all in on Ed Gowrine to try to beat the incumbent Thomas Massie. But we're still early in those returns, less than 10% in. But Ed Gowrine currently is ahead in those early results that we're seeing.
8: What are you hearing about turnout in the Bluegrass State? Was it a big turnout day? Obviously, these primaries are lower turnout than a general election, especially in a midterm election year. What were you hearing about lines at polls today out there in northern Kentucky?
10: So the projected statewide voter turnout as a whole is supposed to be only around 20% here in the Bluegrass State. So just for that northern Kentucky area, we could see a lower voter turnout. But that's what Thomas Massie, you know, he's hoping that he can get his core base out regardless of a low turnout or not. But we've been seeing and hearing long lines at those voting precincts across the state. The polls officially closed in the northern Kentucky district about an hour ago. So we've been hearing a lot of support from both sides, a lot of Massie supporters and diehards. But then Ed Gowrine, he's got his core base of very loyal Trump supporters who are shaking and excited for his potential win as well. But, you know, there's been more than $30 million of outside dollars that have been poured into this particular campaign race. And it's being, you know, called the most expensive U.S. House primary race in history. So Thomas Massie has been letting everyone know that he's got his support from the in-state voters, despite the noise from the outside influences that potentially are shaping the results of this particular race.
8: And then 13% in that House 4th District Republican primary. That's the one we're going to be keeping the closest eye on. The Republican Senate primary, the Associated Press already calling it for Andy Barr. What are you hearing about who Andy Barr is going to be facing in November? How close is this Democratic primary for the Senate?
10: Well, no Democrat has represented Kentucky in the U.S. Senate since the 1990s. That was Wendell Ford, who was very well known back in the day. So several decades since a Democrat has actually made it out of a primary and onto the U.S. Senate. But Andy Barr, who's a current congressman, been in D.C. for about 10 years, he's very confident. He was confident from the day he launched this particular race in the Republican primary. Shortly after the polls closed, his team was ready to announce their victory celebration. And the potential nominee could be either Amy McGrath, who was the 2020 nominee for U.S. Senate representing the Democrats, but then also Charles Booker. He is also has a lot of name recognition, is known for his progressive policies and Hood to a Holler campaign. That's what he's known for here in the Bluegrass State. He actually was the 2022 nominee for U.S. Senate, and he lost to Rand Paul that year. So those are it's a rematch between those two. They were both on the ballot together in 2020, but those vote totals are still coming in, so we'll see what happens. Currently, Amy McGrath is in the lead at this particular hour, but the votes are trickling in across the state, so those numbers are fluctuating even as we're speaking to you live this evening.
8: A busy night in the Bluegrass State. Mario Anderson, we will let you get back to it and let you keep track of all of that for your viewers there at Spectrum News Kentucky. We appreciate your time. Kirk Beto, continuing here with what we're watching the rest of the way. We've talked about Kentucky. We've talked about Georgia. What should we be watching for in Alabama, the other state where polls have already closed tonight?
9: Well, this is a much more kind of low-key race right now. Tommy Tuberville, the senator there, he's probably going to be a shoe-in to replace Governor Kay Ivey, who's been term-limited. There's not going to be much drama, at least in that race. What I'm going to be watching pretty closely is what's going on in the governor's the Senate race to replace Tommy Tuberville. Trump has endorsed Representative Barry Moore there, but he's kind of struggled to break away from the pack right now. That one point we've seen there has all been split between Barry Moore and two other candidates. I'd be very surprised if we didn't go to a June 16th runoff there. But the bigger news outside of Kentucky, which is not going to be resolved tonight, is the controversy over the congressional districts. You know, we're still waiting for final say on what the actual maps are going to be now from a lower court after the Supreme Court said that Kentucky could potentially start the process to redraw. In fact, there are, I believe, four districts where Kay Ivey has delayed the primary until later in the summer because they're waiting for this court controversy to settle down now. We're really in kind of unprecedented territory here in terms of these court decisions, these redistricting, new lines, and the front lines of that are all in Alabama.
8: And like we said, we want to hear from you, our viewers, throughout this evening. About 2.5 hours or so here this evening, chatting with you, talking about the races, watching the results. We want to do it together with you, our viewers. Here's how you call in. Democrats, 202-748-8920. Republicans, 202-748-8921. Independents, 202-748-8922. And if you voted today in one of those six primary states, special line for you, 202-748-8923. We'll go outside of those six states to Tallahassee, Florida. Greg is a Republican waiting. Greg, good evening. What are you watching for tonight?
11: Two states that I'm keeping an eye on. I want to keep an eye on Alabama, obviously because of the rewritten districts, because the people who stepped to the microphone and vented forgot about a Supreme Court decision called Shaw versus Reno, 1993. That's the first time they had people announcing that you can't draw districts to favor one race over another. Governor Ron DeSantis went through this in 2012 with the 5th District. And the other reason is watching the Georgia, especially the governor's race, because of so many January 6th beforehand alumni, especially Brad Raffelsberger, who's in third place for the governor, and Collins lost his race in 2020.
8: Greg, thanks for the call from Florida. Kirk Beto, which one of those storylines do you want to pick up on?
9: Well, even just Florida's got new congressional lines, too. It all comes back to redistricting all the time here.
8: It's the overarching story of this midterm.
9: I think when we look back on this midterm cycle years from now, when we're doing the anniversary show for the 2026 midterms here, we're going to be talking all about redistricting. But what I think is really interesting there is the hitting on the governor's race in Georgia. That's a top pickup opportunity for Democrats after Brian Kemp got term limited there. Trump has not weighed in on that race. We do believe that Representative Mike Collins is probably the favorite to at least secure one of those primary runoff spots. Now, who is going to be in there with him? Well, that's going to be another story there.
8: We took you to the ground in Kentucky. We want to do the same thing in the Peach State of Georgia. Joining us this evening as we watch the results together, it's Ross Williams. He is the deputy editor of the Georgia Recorder. Ross Williams, thanks for the time. Where are you this evening? Where are you watching the races from?
12: Hey, yeah, thanks for having me. I'm here right now at Burt Jones' election night event. As you said, he's kind of the maybe the front runner for the governor's race, but we're not too sure at the moment. Kind of close between him and another contender, Rick Jackson, on the Republican side. And later I'll be heading over to Mike Collins' event, also here in Jackson, Georgia.
8: And Mike Collins currently leading. Again, it's really early, 4% of expected votes in so far, and Mike Collins up 42.9%. to Congressman Buddy Carter, his fellow congressman's 27.5%, former football coach Derek Dooley at 26%, so very close. Explain what happens here if nobody gets 50% plus one in this three-way primary tonight.
12: And so in Georgia, if nobody gets 50% plus that one extra vote, it will go to a runoff, I think 28 days from now. I believe it's June 16th or 17th, around there. It's that Tuesday. So that's the most likely scenario, is that Collins has been in the lead in most polls, and Carter and Dooley have been kind of dueling it out for second place.
8: In terms of what happens generally in these runoffs, does that third party, that third candidate who drops out, do they usually endorse and get involved here? Is this a matter of whether Mike Collins or Buddy Carter, if it is Buddy Carter, can induce Derek Dooley to endorse them over the next 4 weeks?
12: It's kind of interesting. Collins and Carter are kind of in the same, maybe you call it the MAGA lane. They're both very dedicated to President Trump, which may be part of the reason why he hasn't endorsed. And then Dooley, he's associated with Governor Kemp, whose relationship with Trump is a little bit more complicated. After the 2020 election, they kind of had a parting of ways, and they've mended their fences a little bit, so to say. So it'll be really interesting, depending on who's who in the race, for somebody who is associated with one lane of the party to be, you know, enticed to endorse another. Will it happen? It could, but we'll just have to wait and see.
8: The winner of that Georgia Senate Republican primary, of course, goes on to face Senator John Ossoff. We're not expecting to hear from Senator John Ossoff tonight, but we'll, of course, keep our ears open and listen. You talked about the Georgia governor's Republican primary. Can you touch on the Democratic side of the governor's primary?
13: Beautiful setting brings families from both sides of the political aisle together to enjoy Americana. The marine bands, wonderful music, great food, and some friendly gaming competition. This great American social tradition reminds us that some fun and laughter with our families can bring unity, especially with our children and loved ones by our side. I have seen firsthand how much can be accomplished when Republicans and Democrats come together with a shared purpose, particularly for the
8: wide news.
12: I haven't personally heard of any major issues. I've been visiting some polling places and talking to voters. A place in Smyrna, I did see somewhat long lines. Voters there told me that they waited for 40 minutes, which they, you know, described as longer than they'd like to wait. I haven't personally heard of any, you know, hours-long waits like we've seen in the past, but that doesn't mean that hasn't happened. I just haven't seen it.
8: And then finally, for these races, whether it's the Georgia governor or the Georgia Senate race, how involved has the governor been, the outgoing governor, Brian Kemp?
12: Governor Kemp has been very involved in the Senate race, specifically with Derek Dooley. He has been kind of going on a fly-around tour of the state with kind of joined at the hip. The governor, First Lady Marty Kemp, and Derek Dooley have been touring Republican areas. And he's been seeing some momentum in polls. It's still hard to say who's going to come in that second place spot. But if it is Dooley, he has Governor Kemp to thank for sure.
8: Ross Williams is the deputy editor of the Georgia Recorder. He's on the ground there, and he's watching the polls tonight. What else are you watching for in some of those House races that we haven't talked about yet, Ross Williams?
12: I think the most, other than the Senate and governor, the thing that we're paying the most attention to is actually a couple of state Supreme Court races. Most of the races on the ballot today will be going to November, but these two state Supreme Court races, they'll be decided tonight. And Democrats really think they have a chance of flipping these two seats. President Obama, Vice President Harris has endorsed the two. It's a nonpartisan race, but the two democratically aligned candidates, one of them is a former Democratic state senator. So that's, for me, the most interesting race of the night, other than the governor and senator.
8: It is GeorgiaRecorder.com if you want to check out the work of Ross Williams and his colleagues. Thank you for taking the time tonight to chat with us and to let our C-SPAN viewers know what's going on in the Peach State.
12: Thank you so much.
8: And we're taking your calls all night long, and we hope you do call in, have special phone lines, and particularly for those who voted in the six primary states today. It is 202-748-8923 if you went to the ballot box, if you voted today. Rory, though, is calling in from the West Coast out in California. Republican. Rory, what are you watching for today?
14: I think, you know, I center on the media, the elite liberal media, that is. They incessantly tell America how much they hate Trump and don't and are too arrogant to even tell them why. So what I do is I blindly vote the Republican line. that's my way of getting back at the elite liberal media, because that's the last thing they want me to do. But they're unfair. I think they're...
8: Is there a race you're particularly interested in today? There's the one that President Trump has been paying a lot of attention to. It's the Thomas Massie race. Any thoughts on Congressman Massie?
14: Yeah, I'm familiar with that area. My wife's from Kentucky. I agree with Trump. Massie it doesn't reflect the policy values of the Republican Party. He was against the big, beautiful bill, for crying out loud. I don't know any Republican that was against that. So he's out of step, and so he needs to go. So I firmly back him up with that. But the liberal media serves as the offensive team of the left, and the Democrats serve as a defense team last. And so I just address that by blindly voting the Republican line, because the media is unfair.
8: That's Rory out in California. Kirk Beto, on Thomas Massie and Donald Trump, how far back does this split go? When did it first become very evident that Donald Trump did not like Thomas Massie and Thomas Massie was willing to buck Donald Trump?
9: All the way back in Trump's first term, almost 7-8 years ago or so. It was during a prolonged government shutdown where they tried to get a deal on the table. Massie helped hold up the votes because there was a narrow majority there. And that's when Trump first started calling for a primary challenger to Massie. But Massie survived because no one really, at least legitimate, stepped up. But this is kind of Thomas Massie's whole MO here. It doesn't matter if it's a Republican president, a Democratic president, a Republican leader of the House, a Democratic leader of the House. He is kind of the squeaky wheel that needs attention all the time. And again, to his point in how he's kind of campaigning, he was MAGA before there was MAGA. But it just goes to show that in Trump's Republican Party, and I think the caller from California kind of epitomized that pretty well there, is that it's all about only going in one direction. It's Trump's party right now. It's not the Republican Party. It's Trump's party right now.
8: About one-fifth of expected total votes in, Ed Gallrein extending his lead now to about 3,500 votes, about 56.7% to 43.3%. So we'll watch that. If that continues to expand, Thomas Massie is going to have to do some more work here towards the end of the night.
9: Again, if I'm Thomas Massie, I'm not feeling great here right now. The first votes that we got in were from his home base in Lewis.
8: Were the first ones that usually come in on these primaries.
9: Yeah, the first one that usually comes in. Thomas Massie was leading there, but probably not as much as he needed to. Same with, we're getting votes in from Kenton right now. Thomas Massie needed to lead that pretty big. Ed Gallrein is leading by about 10% there. This is just, the flash and warning signs are going off right now. You know, we're not going to do a David Wasserman I've seen enough quite yet here, but this is not looking good for Massie.
8: Thomas Massie is in Hebron, Kentucky tonight, and we have cameras there. If and when he comes out to speak, whether it's a victory speech or a concession speech, we will find out tonight. And Ed Gallrein in Covington, Kentucky, and we're waiting on those. But we will go to Frankfort, Kentucky. Julia waiting on the Republican line. Julia, thanks for calling in. How much attention are you paying to this Thomas Massie race?
15: Oh, a lot of attention, John. Thank you so much. Thank you for taking my call. You and Kirk are doing a really, really good job of covering these elections. I'm happy, and even though I'm not in Thomas Massie's district, I pay close attention, and all of us here in the rest of the Commonwealth in Kentucky, it's time for him to go. He's not representative of how we feel and what we do as Republicans here in the Commonwealth. And I was very disappointed this afternoon to see the Senate vote on the War Powers Act, and Rand Paul has really, really disappointed us. And he, Murkowski, Collins, and of course, you know, Cassidy with the bitter pill, that he just really sunk. He was third in that election, and rightfully so.
9: Go ahead. I was going to ask what congressional district she's in. If she's near Frankfort, that might be the old Andy Barr seat where there could be a competitive race.
15: No. Andy Barr is away. He's going to take it away. Andy Barr and James Comer, they will be there. Andy will be our next senator replacing Mitch. And
8: who do you want to see replace Andy Barr in the House?
15: Well, you know, I guess we'll wait to see how that goes, but I definitely want a Republican in there.
8: That's Julia calling in from Frankfort, Kentucky, on the Republican line. Key races in six states. We're watching very closely in Kentucky, the Massey race, the Senate race in Kentucky. Also Georgia as well, as we already talked about, that toss-up rated Senate race. John Ossoff trying to hold on to his seat as a Democrat. Three Republicans currently competing to see if they can be the candidate to take on John Ossoff in Kentucky. And it's been an early expensive race. Plenty of ads to take place that viewers have been watching in the Peach State. Want to give our viewers a sense of what those folks in the Peach State are watching. Want to play a series of ads from Congressman Buddy Carter, Congressman Mike Collins, Derek Dooley. Their three messages to Georgia voters, so you can get a sense of what voters have been seeing in the weeks leading up to tonight.

0: And it's a lot easier when you can hear the ad and not just see the ad. So we will get that fixed and we'll show it to you. But we want to continue to talk about these races tonight, and we want to hear from you this evening. Here's how you can call in. Democrats, 202-748-8920. Republicans, 202-748-8921. Independents, 202-748-8922. Kirk Beto, we were talking about the Thomas Massie race, that it's the most expensive race ever, $33 million spent so far in a primary. Just put that in perspective. I remember 15, 16 years ago when I was covering races, $1 million House race was really expensive. What is $33 million by this day and age?
1: That used to be what you would see in presidential spending, $33 million. This is just incredible. And I think it goes to show that, you know, our friends over at Ad Impact, which is a nonpartisan research firm, estimated that throughout all the races this cycle between Senate, House, and the governor's race, that there would be $10.8 billion, that's billion with a B, spent on campaign advertisements this year. That is absolutely insane. And in the 18 toss-up races in the House, they estimated that over $46 million would be spent on those alone. So the fact that we're getting $33 million out of a safe seat, it's just insane to think about and completely unheard of even just a few years ago. These elections are getting much, much more expensive all the time. This is supposed to be the most expensive midterm cycle on record, and there doesn't seem to be slowing anytime soon. Every 2 years, we are going to have the most expensive election of our lifetime. You've heard about the most important election of our lifetime. This is going to be the most expensive election of our lifetime.
0: The House in play, the Senate in play, and with Senate races being a key part of tonight's primaries, we are very happy to be joined by Jessica Taylor, the Senate and Governor's editor at the Cook Political Report. C-SPAN viewers know her well. Good evening to you.
2: Good evening.
0: I know it's been a busy evening for you already, jumping on several different events. Thanks for joining us.
2: Thanks for having me.
0: Taking phone calls on C-SPAN. And I have to start with not one of these states that we're talking about tonight, but I want to start in Texas and the news today about President Trump's endorsement of Ken Paxton. What was your take on that unexpected Truth Social post?
2: I was very surprised. I thought that if Trump was going to issue an endorsement, we thought early on it was going to be John Cornyn in the wake of he overperformed in that March primary. He came in first. And so leaders have been really pushing him to endorse Cornyn because that would almost take the race off the map. But instead he gave into sort of his basest political instincts and went with his base. And so he has endorsed Paxton, and that is a race that if Ken Paxton is the nominee, that we would shift into a more competitive category next Tuesday night.
0: So what does John Cornyn do? Is he circling the wagons right now? Is he making phone calls today to try to shore up some of those endorsements? Is it a money game right now? Explain kind of how this changes this race today.
2: If it were just money, then John Cornyn would be walking away with this race. He has far more money. He's had far more money spent on his behalf. And Ken Paxton has very little right now. But ask Bill Cassidy how much the money helped him last Saturday night when he lost and didn't even make the runoff. And so I think that some of this money has diminishing returns when you are dealing with Trump's base doesn't care about that as much. That this is a primary electorate. The runoff is going to be more conservative. I was talking with sources in Texas before this, and a lot of them were not super optimistic about John Cornyn's chances. They thought that he might still have a fighting chance because he did have the better organization. He was able to target those voters and who they needed to turn out in the runoff. Early voting starting this week, they really felt like they could get their voters out, but people are very dejected today. Cornyn is actually headed back to D.C. for votes tomorrow. I think he's sort of keeping his head down. He's showing up to work. He's saying, you know, I'm doing the work, and I've been a loyal foot soldier, which he has been, except for criticizing Trump in the run-up to 2024, which a lot of people have. I mean, Trump sort of does this selectively. His own vice president, J.D. Vance, once criticized him. And, you know, Lindsey Graham, who has become a very loyal ally, said, if we nominate Trump, we're going to get destroyed and we will deserve it. And Graham is now one of his closest political advisors. So I think Trump was a little bit of, I think, riding a high from sacking Cassidy that voted to convict him on impeachment. But that vote endorsing against Cassidy was low stakes because the Louisiana Senate race was never going to be competitive. Texas is.
0: Does it say something about how competitive, or I guess I should say how confident President Trump is on being able to unseat Massie in this primary that he came out today with this Paxton endorsement, that he didn't wait to see if was I able to take him out or not? Is it a matter of if he was confident enough that he'd seen something in the polling that he was willing to put this Paxton endorsement out even before we get the final results in Kentucky 4?
1: I think it's to Jessica's point here that he's riding a real high from this win, the wins in not only Cassidy on the weekend, but also those Indiana state lawmakers as well.
0: Which you were here to talk about that night?
1: Exactly. He won those pretty convincingly. He put Cassidy in third place, which, again, has not happened in decades to a sitting senator. I do think that, I do wonder, you know, when Cornyn he finished first place in that the primary back in March, and I wonder if that's stronger than expected result there, because I was under the impression that Paxton would maybe run away with at least be in first place then, if that gave Trump a little pause over who to endorse. But then there was this prolonged time here between that March primary and the runoff now where there was just sort of radio silence from Trump. Meanwhile, you have John Cornyn over here saying that Judgment Day is coming soon for Ken Paxton, that they were going to really drop the hammer on him. And the hammer never really dropped. And I wonder if Trump had jumped in earlier and maybe made an endorsement, if they would have been kind of, you know, go all out. But instead, they're kind of in this purgatory waiting for Trump to make his move here, and they weren't.

0: who had probably done more to sort of lobby for his endorsement than any candidate had. He was close friends, a waste management executive who was close friends with J.D. Vance, with Donald Trump Jr. And I think what shocked me was just how much all of them threw Mitch McConnell, the man they're trying to replace, under the bus. Barr, not a super MAGA Republican, but certainly highlighted his loyalty to Trump. He had the most money. Daniel Cameron was never a strong fundraiser. I think one of Daniel Cameron's biggest missteps he made was actually running for governor in 2025. If he had run for attorney general, again, that would have given him a place to stand up against a Democratic governor, to say, I'm going to, you know, sue on behalf of the Trump administration. I'm going to work here. And then he could have parlayed that into a Senate campaign. And I think that would have been a much stronger place. So Cameron barely was able to run statewide television. So Barr, I was unsurprised by how quickly that race was called.
1: And then Andy Barr will take on the winner of the Democratic Senate primary race between Charles Booker and Amy McGrath. Mm-hmm. What is your read of those results so far?
0: So I'm just pulling them up here now. Booker's ahead narrowly in what we are seeing early on right now. That sort of mirrors the polling we've seen. What's interesting is both Booker and Amy McGrath have both been Senate nominees before. They've both fallen short.
1: Despite a lot of money being spent on both races.
0: And I don't think we're going to see a lot of money pour into Kentucky this time. I don't think either candidate, I expect that it will probably be Booker. McGrath, I think, was able to raise a lot of money because she was running against Mitch McConnell. But that was really a fool's errand. And there's a lot more races that Democrats can give to far more effectively this cycle. And so I don't think that Kentucky is going to be up high on that list.
1: Charles Booker ahead by just a few thousand votes over Amy McGrath. 22% of votes in. We'll keep watching those tallies throughout the night. And we will still take your phone calls. Keep taking your phone calls throughout the night. Here's how you can call in. It's 202-748-8920 for Democrats, Republicans, 202-748-8921, Independents, 202-748-8922. And if you voted today, we definitely want to hear from you. 202-748-8923. Let me head back to Florida. Beth is on the line for Democrats. Beth, thanks for calling in this evening. What race are you most interested in?
2: So I was watching the for Massey. I'm kind of curious to see how that goes.
1: What do you think is going to happen here, Beth? And as a Democrat, what's your hope in this election?
2: To be honest, I'm really find it disappointing that his entire base is turning on him because Trump told them to, because that's just kind of like blind faith. And I think if you really think about Massey and how he stood up for the Epstein survivors and how he reached across the aisle and worked, I think we need to think about people that can lead and work across the aisle more now than ever. And I think it's disappointing that Kentucky is going to lose him.
1: And right now, Ed Gowryn is expanding his lead. It's now over 5,000 votes. He's up 54.4% to 45.6%. We are about 50% of our way through expected votes tonight. No call yet. Kirk Beto on the Epstein files, the legislation for the release of the Epstein files, Thomas Massey's role in pushing that, and how much of that, whether that was a straw that broke the camel's back here with the president's willingness to go so hard in this election.
3: Well, I think that was definitely a big part of this, especially with just getting Trump's attention and getting Trump's ire up. But it's remarkable how little that was played out publicly on the campaign trail. You didn't see Thomas Massey talking about it. You didn't see ads attacking him on it. What you saw were ads about his not delivering for his constituents in Kentucky, kind of very similar to the avalanche of ads that we saw in those Indiana state legislative races as well. They didn't mention redistricting there. They talked about how they are not being good representatives for their districts. They're not keeping their communities safe. They're not sufficiently loyal to the Make America Great Again agenda. The Epstein files, at least in terms of the $33 million spent on ads, didn't really come up a whole lot. And, you know, with this, the vote still trickling in here, Massey's got a little bit of a bump right now, but, you know, 60% of the votes are in right now. Ed Gowryn is up about 8% right now. I wouldn't be surprised if we get a call here sooner rather than later, especially as more of the rural counties come trickling in, which would be Ed Gowryn's base.
1: As we're waiting for a call, we have calls. John is one of them. Kentucky Democrat, it's Erlanger, Kentucky, which I believe, if I look at the map correctly, is just south of Cincinnati. John, go ahead.
4: Yeah, that is correct.

0: Yeah, I just, it's been interesting watching kind of this Trump circular firing squad. And I was surprised. I mean, Massey is going to lose tonight, I'm sure. I figured he'd win by a few points. But he hasn't done much for us for 15 years in office, not for our district. And, you know, finally he figured out what his job was. And now I think it's going to be too late. So, yeah.
1: John, what do you think Thomas Massey will be best remembered for if he does lose tonight?
0: I think for clicks and likes, frankly. I mean, he didn't do a whole lot for our district, I can tell you that. I don't think he ever passed a bill. I'm not even sure he passed a co-sponsored bill. So, I you know, it's interesting. I probably may have voted for him if we had independent primaries, but we do not.
1: Who do you want to see pull it out in the Democratic Senate primary, John?
0: Well, I like Amy, but I think Booker could pull it off. Like you guys said, she's raised a lot of money. He was hot a few years ago. She's a veteran, et cetera. So it'll be interesting to see how that one plays out, especially with these some of the bluer districts coming in.
2: John, what did you think of Thomas Massey kind of spearheading the Epstein discharge petitions and making that a big cause for himself over the last year and a half or so?
0: I think that's great, and it's sad that it took him 15 years to finally figure out what his job is. I mean, I was never a huge fan at all, but, you know, too much, too little, too late, I suppose.
1: John, thanks for the call. From Kentucky, the Bluegrass State, very much on our radar, and the Peach State are going to be the ones we're going to be talking about the most. And Jessica Taylor, we have yet to get your take on the Georgia governor's race and what you're seeing already tonight.
3: So it does look like Keisha Lance Bottoms, as we expected, has jumped out to an early lead there. The question to me is, right now she is over 50%, so can she avoid a runoff that would give them a pretty, you know, there's only 18% of the vote in, so she's leading with about 64%. None really of Metro Atlanta in yet, which is where she should run particularly strong there. She's leading everywhere across the state from the results that I'm seeing coming in so far. So if she can win without a runoff, that gives her a head start. We expect that the governor's race on the Republican side will go to a runoff. Burt Jones and Rick Jackson running very close there so far with 36 and 35%. Again, still a lot left to count there. But Bottoms is a polarizing, she would be a polarizing nominee.
1: Why? Yeah.
3: Because she did not run for a second term as mayor of Atlanta, the only mayor in modern history to not do so. She went and she worked in the Biden White House. She was mayor, though, during 2020, during very difficult times, of course, for the city with COVID and George Floyd protests. So Republicans, there's some really ready-made ads on her with crime and images that they can use from protests and different things. So that worries some Democrats that I have talked to, and Republicans feel like she would be their easiest nominee. But even Republicans that I've talked to in recent days also feel like, though, with just the worsening national environment, that it's very possible that she could win. Remember, we've never had a black woman as governor. Stacey Abrams, of course, tried twice, came up short in 2018 against Brian Kemp further out in 2022. So this could, if she were able to win, it would be historic, and it would be, again, the third time in a row that Georgia Democrats have nominated a black woman to lead the gubernatorial ticket.
1: If it is Keisha Lance Bottoms, and again, she, as you noted, is up pretty decisively, only 18% reporting from the numbers we have, but up by over 110,000 votes. If it is Keisha Lance Bottoms, who does she want to run against? Who would be her pick of these three Republicans who are competing for that?
3: I think it would be Burt Jones, the lieutenant governor, who has Trump's endorsement. Now, he has family money, but he does not have as much money as Rick Jackson, who came in the race, was a surprise entrant in February, and has really upended there. He spent $80 million of his own money. He's a billionaire healthcare staffing company executive, so he would be able to completely self-finance his campaign and could really even help a Georgia Senate candidate there against John Ossoff as well.
1: Remind viewers who Brad Raffensperger is.
3: Brad Raffensperger is the Secretary of State. He's running a pretty distant third at this point. And he, of course, resisted Trump's entreaties to overturn the election result in 2020. He managed, though, to win re-election Secretary of State. I think that it could have been a really interesting race if it were Jones versus Raffensperger, perhaps. You have, the Attorney General, Chris Carr, also a fourth candidate there, running even further behind. But I think this has really been the Jones versus Jackson show for several months now.
2: It's really interesting that, you know, we're talking all about the power of Trump's endorsement here, especially in the Massey race. We're talking about it in the Kentucky Senate race as well. But in places like Alabama and Georgia, he has picked a candidate in these in the gubernatorial races, but he hasn't been able to elevate Burt Jones up. And this is one of those races, like you were pointing out, where money really made a lot of difference when Rick Jackson came in and dropped $80 million into that race. It really reshaped the dynamic.
3: I did even wonder today, did he think that, you know, the story was going to be, yes, he knocks off Massey, but his favorite candidate in Georgia finishing second, maybe not getting across the runoff finish line in Alabama. Is this a way to sort of turn the narrative, because we're all talking about John Cornyn a little bit? And, you know, so I did wonder, you know, you kind of go through the theories in your head of why Trump does stuff, which I think is a little futile to think about.
4: If he's going to do it, what is the timing on when
3: right,
4: he does it?
3: Exactly.
4: Kirk Vado, take us, let me come back to the Kentucky race. And I think we have a call in the 4th District, Ed Galrine,
3: yep.
4: Associated Press, has called it over Thomas Massey. Thomas Massey will not be returning to Congress. That Trump endorsement comes through for Ed Galrine. Your immediate reaction here? We are less than an hour after polls close, 72% in.
2: I thought this would be an early night here. This is earlier than I expected. If we look at this big picture here for a second, Trump has endorsed against 11 incumbent either governors, senators, or members of Congress. He is now going to be 7 for 11 here right now. That's a pretty impressive track record here, knocking off amidst of sitting senators like Bill Cassidy, Thomas Massey. There are others, especially in that 22 cycle. He tried to purge the party of all the folks who voted to impeach him. And I think this is going to be the headline tomorrow, is that Thomas Massey's going down.
4: And we expect Thomas Massey to speak. And if he does, we'll, of course, bring that to you live, let you hear what he has to say. We're all eager to hear what he has to say after, once again, the Associated Press calling this race for Ed Galrine. Thomas Massey not coming back for what would be an eighth term in Congress. It is a reliably Republican district. Ed Galrine will most likely be the next United States Congressman from the 4th District of Kentucky. Jessica Taylor, your reaction? Actually, Jessica Taylor, hold that thought for one second. I want to go to Daniel Cameron's campaign. He just came out to speak in his Senate campaign. Let me take viewers there now.
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6: In life, a good friend of mine told me this, Russell Coleman, said that life is not linear. There are ups and downs, there are peaks and valleys, but you keep going. You keep working, you keep struggling, and that's what McKenzie and I are going to continue to do. We're going to keep raising our boys, we're going to keep serving the Lord, and we're going to keep putting one foot in front of the other. And I know every single one of you all have stood firm with us along this journey, and I'm grateful. And I can't go on without saying, these races, you got to have somebody that supports you and stands firm with you. And I've been fortunate and blessed to be on this journey with my best friend and my soulmate, McKenzie Cameron.

0: A lot of you all, over the course of these last several weeks, got to see me out on the trail as we did our statewide tour. But that was only possible because of Mackenzie, because she was willing to do a lot of bath time and get them in for bedtime by herself. And I told her that she's been our anchor, and she has been the cornerstone of our family and our rock. And I'll be forever grateful for her being on this journey with us. Let me also say to my mom, who is a prayer warrior, and even last night, I know, and this morning, sending us encouraging texts. And Mom, I'm so grateful for you. Thank you. Thank you. And to my dad, who just recently moved back, however, he did not become a Kentucky voter. He's just across the river in Indiana, but Dad, so thankful that you're here tonight as well, and glad that you're back home. To Grams and Papa D, to Daryl and Susan, who have been on this journey with us since 2020, when Mackenzie and I started dating and got married. Thank you all. Thank you to you all, to the entire family, for the way in which you've embraced me and been on this crazy journey with us. It's been a crazy one, but I love you all and so very thankful. Very thankful. And I want to say to Nathaniel.
1: That's Daniel Cameron speaking from LaGrange, Kentucky. His concession speech, Daniel Cameron losing his Republican Senate primary bid to Andy Barr. Andy Barr will be the nominee to try to fill the seat of Mitch McConnell after 42 years in the Senate. And we are waiting to see who Andy Barr will be taking on in the general election come November. We're watching results. We are waiting particularly for Thomas Massie to come out from his campaign headquarters in Hebron, Kentucky. Thomas Massie losing that very high-profile 4th District of Kentucky race. Edgar Ryan is in Covington, Kentucky. If he gives a victory speech, we'll bring you that as well. And we want to get your reaction. Now, as we have a call in the biggest, the highest-profile race that we're waiting on today, I want to hear your thoughts on Thomas Massie losing tonight. Got plenty of calls. This is Margaret in Milwaukee, Wisconsin, Democrat. Margaret, go ahead. What do you think?
2: I'm actually curious, and my question changes now, but how does this Massie loss narrative play out tomorrow moving forward with the sense of Trump's inevitability in the upcoming 26th election? Because it feels like he just keeps winning across the board. So how does this play out as a media narrative, and how do Democrats keep hope alive?
1: Jessica Taylor, and that's coming from a Democratic caller.
3: Yeah,
1: Trump just keeps winning.
3: Listen, I think here is the message from the White House, Stephen Chung of the White House tweeting out, do not ever doubt President Trump and his political power. Expletive around and find out. So that is the message coming from the White House. But what I will say to that caller that is a Democrat is that general elections are not primary elections. Now, I think that this Kentucky 4 seat, solid. But as we've been talking about Trump's endorsement in Texas, I think that is very different. And that puts that race, as I was talking about earlier, in much more peril. And while Trump can endorse some of these candidates without fear or favor, again, I do not think that that is necessarily going to be the narrative that we are talking about when you look at where his approval ratings are, when you look at just the sound bites that he has also given them over the past few weeks about not caring about the economy in relationship to Iran, but that's going to be clipped into many a Democratic ad this fall.
1: A primary is a very different beast than a general election. Kirk Beto, your thoughts?
4: I agree with Jessica. I mean, Republicans are going to be pounding on their chest for the next few days here that they got another big win by knocking off Thomas Massie. That's great that they can do it in these primaries. They have a lot of power in the MAGA base. They can do that in the spring. They can do that in the summer. Let's see him play some fall ball here. Let's see how they do in November. They've now gotten a few different Republicans knocked off, Republican incumbents knocked off. How many Democrats can they get? That's where the real test is going to be right now. Trump's approval ratings, like Jessica said, are somewhere between a journalist and a root canal right now. The New York Times poll came out this week that had him about 37% or so. Meanwhile, Democrats have about an 11%